0: was sorting the laundry when Jamie got there, in the dark, mostly by feel. Although there is no real difference between boys' stretch socks and girls, neither ever considered wearing the others. Children who have always had separate bedrooms don't. Claudia turned when she heard Jamie come up and said, "They moved the statue." "How did you know? Did you get my message?" "Message? I saw the statue on my way here. They have a dim light on it. I guess so that the night guard won't trip over it." Jamie replied, "Whoa, we're lucky we didn't get caught." Claudia never thought very hard about the plus luck she had. She concentrated on the minus luck. "But they held us up terribly. I planned on our taking baths tonight. I really can't stand one night more without a bath."
1: "Well, I don't mind," Jamie said.
0: "Come along, Sir James, to our bath. Bring your most elegant pajamas. The ones embroidered in gold with silver tassels will do."
1: "Where, dear Lady Claudia, dost thou expect to bathe?"
0: "In the fountain, Sir James, in the fountain." Jamie extended his arm, which was draped with his striped flannel pajamas, and said,
1: "Lady Claudia, I knew that sooner or later you would get me to that restaurant."
0: Lady Claudia and Sir James quietly walked to the entrance of the restaurant. They easily climbed under the velvet rope that meant the restaurant was closed to the public. Of course, they were not the public. They shed their clothes and waded into the fountain. Claudia had taken powdered soap from the restroom. She had ground it out onto a paper towel that morning. Even though it was freezing cold, she enjoyed her bath. Jamie, too, enjoyed his bath. For a different reason. When he got into the pool, he found bumps on the bottom. Smooth bumps. When he reached down to feel one, he found that it moved. He could even pick it up. He felt its cool roundness and splashed his way over to Claudia.
1: "In come, Claudia, in come," he whispered.
0: Claudia understood immediately and began to scoop up bumps she had felt on the bottom of the fountain. The bumps were pennies and nickels people had pitched into the fountain to make a wish. At least four people had thrown in dimes, and one had tossed in a quarter.
1: "Someone very rich must have tossed in this quarter," Jamie whispered.
0: "Someone very poor," Claudia corrected. "Rich people have only penny wishes." Together, they collected $2.87. They couldn't hold more in their hands. They were shivering when they got out, drying themselves as best they could with paper towels, also taken from the restroom. They hurried into their pajamas and shoes. They finished their preparations for the night, took a small snack, and decided it was safe to wander back into the great hall to look again at their angel.
1: "I wish I could hug her," Claudia whispered. "They probably bugged her already. Maybe that light is part of the alarm. Better not touch. You'll set it off."
0: "I said hug, not bug. Why do I want to bug her?"
1: "Well, that makes more sense than to hug her."
0: "Silly. Shows how much you know. When you hug someone, you learn something else about them. An important something else." Jamie shrugged his shoulders. Both looked at Angel a long time.
1: "What do you think?" Jamie asked. "Did he or didn't he?"
0: Claudia answered, "A scientist doesn't make up his mind until he's examined all the evidence."
1: "You sure don't sound like a scientist. What kind of scientist would want to hug a statue?"
0: Claudia was embarrassed, so she spoke sternly. "We'll go to bed now, and we'll think about the statue very hard. Don't fall asleep until you've really thought about the statue and Michelangelo and the entire Italian Renaissance." And so they went to bed. But lying in bed just before going to sleep is the worst time for organized thinking. It is the best time for free thinking. Ideas drift like clouds in an undecided breeze, taking first this direction and then that. It was very difficult for Jamie to control his thoughts when he was tired, sleepy, and lying on his back. He never liked to get involved just before falling asleep. But Claudia had planned on their thinking, and she was good at planning. So think he did. Clouds bearing thoughts of the Italian Renaissance drifted away. Thoughts of home, and more thoughts of home, settled in.
1: "Do you miss home?" he asked Claudia.
0: "Not too much," she confessed. "I haven't thought about it much." Jamie was quiet for a minute, and then he said,
1: "We probably have no conscience. I think we ought to be homesick. Do you think Mom and Dad raised us wrong? They're not very mean, you know. Don't you think that should make us miss them?"
0: Claudia was silent. Jamie waited.
1: "Did you hear my question, Claude?"
0: "Yes, I heard your question. I'm thinking." She was quiet a while longer. Then she asked,
1: "Have you ever been homesick?"
2: "Sure."
1: "When was the last time?"
2: "That day Dad dropped us off at Aunt Zell's when he took Mom to the hospital to get Kevin."
1: "Me too, that day," Claudia admitted.
2: "But of course, I was much younger then."
1: "Why do you suppose we were homesick that day? We've been gone much longer than that now."
0: Claudia thought.
1: "I guess we were worried. Boy, had I known then that she was going to end up with Kevin, I would have known why we were worried. I remember you sucked your thumb and carried around that old blanket the whole day. Aunt Zell kept trying to get the blanket away from you so that she could wash it. It stank."
0: Jamie giggled.
1: "Yeah, I guess homesickness is like sucking your thumb. It's what happens when you're not very sure of yourself."
2: "Or not very well trained," Claudia added. "Heaven knows we're well trained. Just look how nicely we've managed. It's really their fault if we're not homesick."
0: Jamie was satisfied. Claudia was more.
1: "I'm glad you asked that about homesickness, Jamie. Somehow I feel older now. But of course that's mostly because I've been the oldest child forever, and I'm extremely well adjusted."
0: They went to sleep then. Michelangelo, Angel, and the entire Italian Renaissance waited for them until morning. Chapter 6. It was still dark when they awoke the next morning, but it was later than usual. The museum wouldn't open until 1. Claudia was up first. She was getting dressed when Jamie opened his eyes.
1: "You know," he said, "Sunday is still Sunday. It feels like Sunday, even here."
0: Claudia answered,
1: "I noticed that. Do you think we ought to try to go to church when we go out?"
0: Jamie thought a minute before answering.
1: "Well, let's say a prayer in that little room of the Middle Ages, the part with the pretty stained glass window."
0: They dressed and walked to the little chapel and knelt and said the Lord's Prayer. Jamie reminded Claudia to say she was sorry for stealing the newspaper. That made it officially Sunday. "Come on," Claudia said as she was rising. "Let's go to the statue." They walked over to Angel and looked very closely. It was difficult to look for clues, even after their research. They were accustomed to having all the clues neatly laid out on a diagram placed in front of the exhibit.
1: "I still say it's too bad we can't touch her," Claudia complained. "Well, at least we're living with it. We're the only two people in the whole world who live with it."
2: "Mrs. Frankweiler did, too. She could touch and hug it," Jamie teased.
1: "I'll bet she knows for sure if Michelangelo did it."
2: "Sure she does," Jamie said.
0: He then threw his arms around himself, leaned his head way back, closed his eyes, and murmured,
2: "Every morning when she got up, Mrs. Frankweiler would throw her arms about the statue, peer into its eyes, and say, 'Speak to me, baby.' One morning, the statue ends."
0: Claudia was furious.
2: "The men who moved it last night hugged it when they moved it. There's all kinds of hugging."
0: She refused to look at Jamie again and instead stared at the statue. The sound of footsteps broke the silence and her concentration. Footsteps from the Italian Renaissance were descending upon them. The guard was coming down the steps. "Oh, baloney," thought Jamie. There was just too much time before the museum opened on Sundays. They should have been in hiding already. Here they were out in the open with a light on. Jamie grabbed Claudia's hand and pulled her behind the booth where they rent walkie-talkies for a tour of the museum. Even though they were well hidden by the dark as they squatted there, they felt as exposed as that great bear lady in the painting upstairs. The footsteps stopped in front of Angel. Jamie sent another mental telegram. Get going, get going, get going. Of course it worked. The guard moved on toward the Egyptian wing to cover the rest of his tour. The two children wouldn't even allow themselves a sigh of relief. They were that well disciplined. After 10 minutes lag time, Jamie tugged the hem of Claudia's jacket, and they cautiously got up. Jamie led the way back up the great stairway. As he did so, his logic became clear to Claudia. Thank goodness Jamie thought so clearly so fast, and thank goodness for those 20 acres of floor space. It would take the watchman more than an hour before he passed that way again. They stealthily climbed the wide stairway, staying close to the railing. Step, pause, step, pause, all the way to the top, until they found themselves in front of the pedestal on which Angel had stood just the day before. Claudia paused to look, partly from habit and partly because anything associated with Angel was precious. Jamie paused to catch his breath.
1: Why do you think they changed the velvet under her from blue to gold? Claudia whispered. This blue probably got dirty. Come on, let's hide.
0: Claudia looked again at the velvet. Light was beginning to seep into the museum. Something on top of the velvet caught her eye.
1: One of the workmen must have been drinking beer when he moved the statue. Most people drink beer, Jamie said. What's so unusual about that? They don't let visitors bring in beer, answered Claudia. I wonder why they allow the workers to do it. What if he had spilled it on Angel? See where he must have put his beer can on that platform?
0: She pointed to the blue velvet covering the pedestal.
1: See the rings where the pile of the velvet isn't crushed?
2: Jamie said, Yeah, Ballantine beer. Those three rings.
0: Then he began humming a commercial that he had heard during the baseball game on television last spring. Claudia interrupted.
1: Those are the marks of the beer can itself. After all, the emblem on the can is flat against the can.
2: Could have been any kind of beer. Schlitz, Rheingold.
0: Jamie stared at the blue velvet.
2: You're right, Claude. Except for one thing.
1: What's that?
2: She asked. The rings the beer cans made would have crushed the plush of the velvet down, and the plush of this velvet is crushed up.
1: What kind of sentence is that, crushed up? Oh, baloney, you just go ahead and pick on my grammar. Go ahead, pick on my grammar, but you can't pick on my logic.
2: The weight of the statue crushed all the velvet down except where the marble was chipped away and the plush was crushed up.
1: Claudia, there's a crushed up W in one of those circles that is also crushed up.
0: For goodness sake, Jamie, that's not a W, that's an M. She looked at Jamie and her eyes widened.
1: M, for Michelangelo.
0: Jamie was rubbing his eyes.
2: You know, Claude, I saw that symbol yesterday on the cover of one of the books I looked at.
1: What was it, Jamie? What was it?
2: How should I know? You were supposed to be doing the reading. I was just supposed to be looking for pictures and clues.
1: James Kincaid, you are something. You are absolutely something, as if it would have hurt you to read one little thing, just one little thing.
0: Jamie said,
2: Well, we have a clue.
1: We could already know. We have an important clue. I'll bet they never even looked at the bottom of the statue.
0: Now we have to go back to the library today to find out what that symbol means.
1: But we can't. The library is closed on Sundays. Oh, Jamie, I've got to know.
2: We'll check the museum bookshop. Don't worry, Claude. I'll recognize the book. Right now, we better hide.
0: Claudia glanced at her watch.
1: Where are we going to hide up here? There's no furniture. We can't risk going downstairs again.
0: Jamie picked up a corner of the blue velvet drape.
2: Be my guest,
0: he said, indicating the floor under the platform with an elegant sweep of his hand. Jamie and Claudia squatted under the platform waiting. It was close quarters under there. Jamie needed only to point his fingers to poke his sister in the ribs.
1: "I say, Lady Claudia, I do believe we're safe and onto something really great."
0: "Oh, perhaps, Sir James, perhaps." Claudia didn't think about their close calls. They were unimportant. They wouldn't matter in the end having something to do with Michelangelo, Angel, history, and herself. She thought about the history test she had had on Monday at school. There had been a question on the test that she couldn't answer. She'd studied hard and read the chapter thoroughly. She knew where the answer was, the second paragraph in the right-hand column of page 157. In her mind, she could actually see where the answer was, but she couldn't think of what it was. Angel was that way. An answer to running away, and also to going home again, lay in Angel. She knew it was there, but she didn't know what it was. It was just escaping her as the answer to the question on the test had, except this was even harder, for she wasn't exactly certain of the question she was trying to answer. The question had something to do with why Angel had become more important than having run away or even being safe at the museum. Oh, she was right back where she started. It was too stuffy under that velvet. How could anyone think straight? No wonder her thinking came out in circles. She knew one thing for sure. Maybe they had a clue. A crowd formed in front of the museum before it opened. The guard who was to have removed the pedestal and drape was called outside to set up straw horses and make orderly rows out of the mass of people. The museum couldn't spare Morris until after the police had sent help for the sidewalk traffic. When he finally moved the platform and drape and took them to the basement for storage, Claudia and Jamie had already left and were browsing around the crowded bookshop, peeking under the dust jackets of books about Michelangelo. They found the book with the mark on the cover. The crushed-up mark on the dark blue velvet was Michelangelo's stonemason's mark. He had chipped it into the base of the marble to identify himself as owner, much as brands are burned into the hides of cattle to identify their owners. They emerged from the bookshop feeling triumphant and hungry. "Come on," Claudia shouted as soon as they got out. "Let's grab a taxi to the automat."
1: "We'll walk," Jamie said.
2: "We have income now. All we have to do is take a bath whenever we need money."
0: Jamie thought a second.
1: "Okay, I'll allow a bus," Claudia smiled. "Thank you, Mr. Pinchpenny."
2: "You call me Pinchpenny and I'll call you..."
1: "Call me a taxi,"
0: she laughed, running toward the bus stop in front of the museum. Jamie was feeling so satisfied that he gave Claudia 75 cents for brunch. He allowed himself the same. As they ate, they discussed what they should do about the awesome information they had.
1: "Let's call the New York Times," Jamie suggested.
2: "All that publicity? They'll want to know how we found out."
1: Let's call the head of the Metropolitan.
2: He'll want to know how we found out."
1: "We'll tell him," Jamie said.
2: "Are you out of your mind?" Claudia asked. "Tell him we've been living there?"
1: "Don't you think we ought to tell the museum about the crushed-up mark on the velvet?"
0: "We owe it to them," Claudia answered. "We've been their guests all this time."
1: "Then you figure out how we can let them know without getting caught. I'll bet you already have it all worked out."
2: "As a matter of fact, I do."
0: Claudia leaned across the table and spoke to Jamie in her best secret agent fashion.
1: "We'll write them a letter and tell them to look at the base of the statue for an important clue."
2: "What if they can't figure out what the clue is?"
1: "We'll help them then with that when they need help. We'll reveal ourselves then, and they'll be very happy to have been our hosts," Claudia said.
0: She paused long enough for Jamie to begin to get impatient, but just begin. "Here's the plan. We rent a post office box in Grand Central. Like when you send in box tops, you always send them to P.O. Box number so and so. We write a letter and tell them to answer us at the box number. After that, they tell us they need help, we reveal ourselves as heroes.
1: Can't we go home and wait? That was rough last night and this morning. Besides, then we can be heroes twice. Once when we return home, and once when we reveal ourselves. No, Claudia screeched. We have to know about Angel first. We have to be right.
2: Wow. What's the matter with you, Claude? You know, you planned on going home sometime.
1: Yes, she answered, sometime. But not just any time. Her voice was becoming high-pitched again.
2: Any time we come home from a visit to Grandpa's or from summer camp, they're always glad to see us.
1: But it never makes any difference. Going home without knowing about Angel for sure will be the same as going home from camp. It won't be any different. After one day, maybe two, we'll be back to the same old thing. And I didn't run away to come home the same.
2: Well, this has been more fun than camp. Even the food's been better. There's that difference.
1: But, Jamie, it's not enough.
2: Yeah, I know it's not enough. I'm hungry most of the time.
1: I mean, the difference is not enough. Like being born with perfect pitch, or being born very ordinary and then winning the Congressional Medal of Honor or getting an Academy Award. These are differences that will last a lifetime. Finding out about Angel will be that kind of difference.
2: I think you're different already, Claude.
1: Do you? She asked. She was smiling and her eyes were modestly lowered, ready for a compliment.
2: Yes, we're all sane, and you're insane.
1: Jamie Kincaid!
2: Okay, I'm insane too. I'll go along with you. Besides, some of the complications are getting interesting, even though some are dull. How will you disguise your handwriting?
1: No need to do that. I'll use a typewriter. Claudia waited for Jamie's look of surprise. She got it.
2: Where are you going to get a typewriter?
1: In front of the Olivetti place on Fifth Avenue. We passed it twice yesterday, once when you made us walk from the laundromat, and again when we walked from library to library. It's bolted to a stand outside the building for everyone to use. You know, sort of a sample of their product. It's free.
2: Jamie smiled. It's a good thing that I'm insane about walking. Otherwise, you would never have found that typewriter.
1: And it's a good thing that I'm an excellent observer, Claudia added. They marched up Fifth Avenue and were delighted to find a piece of paper already in the typewriter. Across the top of the page, someone had typed, "Now is the time for all good men to come to the aid of their party." Claudia didn't know that this sentence was a common one used in practice typing. She thought it appeared appropriate to their message and would add a proper note of mystery besides. Here. "Now is the time for all good men to come to the aid of their party. Dear Museum Head, we think that you should examine the bottom of the statue for an important clue. The statue we mean is the one you bought for $225, and the clue is that you will find Michelangelo's stonemason's mark on the bottom. If you need help about the clue, you may write to us at Grand Central Post Office, Box 847 in Manhattan. Sincerely, Friends of the Museum." Pleased with their effort, they felt that they could take the rest of the day off. They wandered around Rockefeller Center and watched the skaters for a short while. They watched the crowd watching the skaters for a while longer. When they returned to the museum filled with satisfaction and snacks for their supper, they saw a long line of Sunday people waiting to climb the museum steps. Knowing that everyone in that line would be shepherded in and out, in front of and past the statue in a matter of minutes, they decided to enter through the rear entrance instead. The guard at that door told them that they would have to use the Fifth Avenue entrance if they wished to see Angel.
2: "Oh, we've already seen that," Jamie said.
1: The guard, from friendliness, helpfulness, or perhaps sheer loneliness, very few people had entered through his door that day, asked Jamie what he thought of it.
2: "Well, we need to do more research, but it seems to me that..."
1: Claudia pulled Jamie's arm. "Come along, Albert," she urged. On their way to the rooms containing Greek vases, they again observed the enormous crowd passing by the statue.
2: "As I was about to tell that guard, it seems to me that they should try to get to the bottom of the mystery."
1: Claudia giggled. Jamie joined in. They spent exactly enough time among the vases of ancient Greece to be able to man their waiting stations and not be discovered. We'll continue from this point next week. If you have questions or comments about what we're doing or suggestions about something you'd like us to do,
0: please call us at 312-447-3439. 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Thank you, as always, for listening. I'm Linda Kimbrough. Good night.
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4: 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I'm Sandy Murillo with the Disability Minute. 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
5: Recently, President Biden indicated that people living with long-term health complications from COVID may be entitled to protections under the Americans with Disabilities Act. Why and what may qualify? I'm Maureen Reed with the Disability Minute. While contracting COVID itself does not qualify for protections under the ADA, those who have long-haul COVID symptoms such as brain fog and difficulty breathing may ask for certain accommodations. A student who has difficulty concentrating may ask for extended test times, or a customer who has difficulty standing for long periods of times may request that a place be held in line while they sit. Wondering if you qualify? The Civil Rights Divisions of the U.S. Department of Health and Human Services and the U.S. Department of Justice are offering guidance on their websites.
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8: Hi, this is Valerie Goldston. Now I'll be reading some of the latest stories from National Geographic magazine. Why Daddy Longlegs Are One of the Most Misunderstood Creatures by Jason Patel. This is a book excerpt from Grizzled, Love Letters to 50 of North America's Least Understood Animals, available at Disney Books. There's a pretty pervasive myth that goes something like this. Daddy Longlegs are the most venomous spider in the world, but their fangs are too small to pierce human skin. Sound familiar? Well, this little nugget of conventional wisdom is not just incorrect. It's spectacularly wrong on three separate counts. Are daddy longlegs spiders? Daddy longlegs are arachnids that have tiny pill-shaped torsos and legs that go on for days. They have a pair of shoddy eyes, breathing tubes known as trachea, guts for digesting, and even secret trapdoor genitals. But really, for the most part, These animals are just an absolute mess of legs, and the chunky things those legs connect to, like bicycle spokes to a hub. Despite their appearance, daddy longlegs are not spiders at all. Like mites, ticks, and scorpions, daddy longlegs are spider cousins, which is to say daddy longlegs are arachnids that belong to the order Ophelinis, not Arachnia, where the spiders are classified. Furthermore, spiders usually have 8 eyes, while daddy longlegs usually have only 2, each of which is rudimentary and can only see light and dark, but probably not the look on your face when you spot it on the wall of a porta potty and run away screaming. Likewise, if you look at the animals from above, spider bodies have 2 main parts, the cephalothorax and the abdomen, with a waist in the middle. Daddy longlegs' bodies are usually scrunched together into one part. Spiders look like they're wearing a little corset. Opilians just let it all hang out, quips Mercedes Burns, an evolutionary biologist and Opilines expert at the University of Maryland at Baltimore County. But perhaps the easiest way to tell a long legs from a spider? If it's in a web, it's a spider. Because Ophelians can't make silk, says Burns. Getting back to the most venomous spider on Earth bit, you can stop worrying about daddy long legs bites, because these creepy crawlies don't even have fangs. Their mouth parts look like little scissors, says Burns, and they use them to cut off little pieces of food and put them into their mouth. Add it all up, and I'm telling you that daddy long legs are physically incapable of causing you harm. You could dive into a swimming pool filled with the things and come out without a scratch. Daddy long legs shed their legs to survive. Speaking of those legs, a closer look reveals that daddy long legs' patella, or knees, sit way up high in the air, suspending their body above the ground in a way that gives them an extremely low center of gravity, says Burns. This allows the arachnids to remain stable as they bounce around on legs that are less like rigid stilts and more like bungee cords. Below the knee, each leg has something like 18 to 20 tarsal segments, all of which bend and allow the leg to grab onto anything from a tree branch to a blade of grass. It's almost like if your feet could wrap around things, she says. And, you know, if you had 8 of them instead of 2. Their second pair of legs have lots of sensory structures on them, and they use them to kind of tap around as they're walking, says Burns. They can walk on those legs too, but they don't prefer to because they use them to feel their way around, maybe even tasting and smelling the surfaces they're coming into contact with. Sometimes the legs end in hooks, the better to grapple with, and some species even produce a kind of glue on their appendages that they use to catch prey in wet places, such as waterfalls. I kind of think of them like a jack-of-all-trades, says Burns. They're an all-terrain arachnid. Now, as anyone who has ever tried to squash a daddy long legs knows, their legs fall off their bodies so willingly, it's almost as if the arachnid wants to be rid of them. But leg loss is a feature, not a bug. We regularly find opilians out in the environment that have lost legs, says Burns, and they're still able to locomote just as well as individuals that have all 8. In fact, she says, they can get by with as few as 4 legs, which means that even if they don't have the 9 lives that cats supposedly do, they at least have 4, because lost legs are do-overs. When a predator, or curious little kid, gets a hold of a daddy long legs, it's likely to focus its attack on one of the arachnid's legs. And since the poor critter doesn't really have any weapons to defend itself with, it's left with a choice. Stay and die, or cut its losses and run. This is why Opilian legs are so incredibly easy to detach. They're basically designed to snap off and do so cleanly, lest the arachnid bleed out in the process. Once plucked, the leg also jumps around as the nerves continue to fire, a potential leave-behind distraction that occupies the predator while

forms on Earth. These things have existed for a really long time, says Burns. In fact, the first Apellian's fossils hail from 405 million years ago, which makes the order one of the oldest terrestrial animal groups. But their bodies are more or less unchanged since then, says Burns. I don't ever want to call something a living fossil, because if it's alive today, it's still evolving. But it's an indication to us that their body is pretty robust to evolutionary and environmental change. In other words, evolution looked at the daddy long legs and said, if it ain't broke, don't fix it. Up next, 9 Night Sky Events to See in August by Stephanie Vermillion. Stargazers have waited all year for this action-packed August, a month with an exceptional total solar eclipse over a sliver of Europe and near-perfect Perseid meteor shower conditions. August sky sights range from planet groupings to a second eclipse, plus the return of northern light season late in the month. Pre-dawn planet gathering, all August. August brings a spectacular morning planet parade, with Mars, Uranus, Saturn, and Neptune visible for roughly several hours before sunrise. You'll need a telescope or strong binoculars to spot Uranus and Neptune. Around an hour before dawn, Mercury and Jupiter join the show just above the east horizon. For the best view, head out on August 4th to watch the Moon and Saturn travel close together. They'll be visible soon after twilight. Soon before sunrise, from August 8th to 11th, another spectacle begins, a tight planet alignment above the east horizon, with Jupiter, Mercury, Mars, and the Moon appearing in a diagonal line. It's a visual representation of the ecliptic, the plane all planets follow around the Sun. Mercury at greatest western elongation, August 2nd. Speedy Mercury is often too close to the Sun to spot easily. On August 2nd, the view improves as it hits its greatest western elongation, or its furthest apparent separation from the Sun. The timing coincides perfectly with August's early morning planet parade. Watch for the swift planet, along with many of the other interstellar neighbors, in the pre-dawn hours, especially early in the month. Moon occults Pleiades, August 7th. After midnight on August 7th, many U.S. stargazers can watch the waning crescent moon cross over several of the Pleiades star cluster's blue dots. It's known as the lunar occultation of the Pleiades, and the entire spectacle lasts roughly an hour, starting around midnight when the moon and the star cluster rise. Viewing varies based on your coordinates. You'll see the most dramatic show with several of Pleiades' pinpricks disappearing as the moon slides across in the eastern U.S. Total solar eclipse, August 12th. Mid-August brings the much-anticipated total solar eclipse, the marvel, which occurs when the moon moves between the Earth and the Sun, will bring temporary dusk to Europe's tight path of totality. This includes eastern Greenland, western Iceland, and northern Spain, where the late afternoon stretch of dim to totality, when the moon fully covers our bright star, will last between 1 to just over 2 minutes. Much of Europe, northwest Africa, and eastern Canada will enjoy a partial eclipse of varying degrees. Those in the easternmost U.S. will enjoy a small stint of the eclipse that afternoon, too. Make sure to have your eclipse glasses handy for safety. Perseid meteor shower peaks August 12th to 13th. The Perseids are a summer stargazing staple, and this year they could put on quite the show. The meteor shower's peak from August 12th to 13th coincides with a new moon, which means no lunar light will obstruct this year's Perseid show. Under inky skies, you could see over 100 meteors per hour.
The Perseids are known for their exceptionally speedy trains. The trail that follows the space rock after it

0: hits our upper atmosphere. The best viewing occurs from midnight to dawn. Near total lunar eclipse, August 27th to 28th. All 50 U.S. states will enjoy at least a glimpse of late August's partial lunar eclipse. During this event, Earth's shadow will cover around 96% of the full moon. Since it's partial, it won't become a bright red blood moon like this March's total lunar eclipse, but stargazers can still admire a subtle orange glow. Catch it in the southern sky around midnight on the East Coast on August 27th and around 9 p.m. on the West Coast. Use a stargazing app to confirm exact timing for your location. Full Sturgeon Moon, August 28th. August's full moon lights up the sky around 12 a.m. Eastern Time on August 28th. While the night of August 27 into 28 is the best time to watch for the eclipse effect, you can also spot the orb looking especially large and luminous as it rises the evening of August 28th. Admire the moonrise along the east horizon roughly around when the sun sets. It's known as the full sturgeon moon for the proliferation of sturgeon fish around the Great Lakes and the Northeast Lake Champlain, according to the Old Farmer's Almanac. Moon near Saturn, August 30th to 31st. The moon closes this busy celestial month with a close approach to Saturn overnight from August 30th to 31st. The pair will appear within 5 degrees, or 3 finger widths, of each other. Watch them rise together above the east horizon about 2 hours after sunset. They'll travel across the ecliptic throughout the night, disappearing come sunrise. The rest of the month's planet parade will follow behind them, including Mars and Jupiter, which are most noticeable to the naked eye. Aurora season begins late August. Late August marks the return of northern light season as darkness gradually returns to Arctic skies. Night sky seekers in destinations such as Alaska, northern Canada, Iceland, and Scandinavia may catch the first aurora displays if clear skies and strong solar activity align. For the best viewing, head away from city lights and keep an eye on the space weather forecast before venturing out. Up next, Wonders of America. To mark the 250th anniversary of the United States' independence, we present a celebration of some of the country's most distinctive and superlative places and experiences. The grandest, the wildest, strangest bits of geography and culture across all 50 states and 5 major territories. From natural marvels that shape the nation's dynamic character, to cherished traditions and quirky landmarks that bring communities together, it's a lineup as extraordinary and diverse as the country that inspires it. First sunrise, Maine. Morning light falls softly on the Atlantic coastline, grazing the rocks and the spruce boughs, waking wild headlands and harbor towns. Maine is the first place in the continental United States to see the day break, although just where the light first lands depends on the time of year and thus the sun's place on the horizon. Near the spring and autumn equinoxes, when the sun rises due east, the earliest rays hit the cliffs of the peninsula called Quoddy Head, the easternmost point on the U.S. mainland. Smallest post office, Ochoapi, Florida. The Ochoapi post office is a 60-square-foot shack along a bend in the road in the heart of the Florida Everglades. A box of corrugated aluminum with a shingled roof and a hurricane shutter with an awning. Inside, Postmaster Don Walters can extend his arms, rotate in place, and very nearly touch all 4 walls. On one of them, a collection of photos stretches back to 1953, when a fire destroyed the original post office located inside a general store. After the fire, a tomato farmer's storage shed was repurposed as a substitute. On the opposite wall is a medley of postcards sent by fans from around the world. Hundreds stop by each day, many of them locals, including Seminole and Miccosukee tribal members. The Ochapi postal route covers both tribes' lands. But most are tourists sliding through the cathedrals of Cyprus along the Miami Trail, hopping gleefully out of their cars to glimpse America's smallest post office. Some buy postcards, scratching out notes to their families, while others just ask for a selfie with Walters, who's often clad in Aloha shirts because, as he says, they're expecting Jimmy Buffett. In the decade that he's held the job, Walters has watched bears, alligators, and even a rare Florida panther passing through the tableau framed by his service window. Fewer birds and raccoons these days, he says. More pythons and, inevitably, more traffic. Of course, he's also noticed fewer letters and more parcels as the internet has solidified its central role in American life. Still, he loves, truly loves, seeing people glow as they approach his window asking to buy a postcard. It is a genuine act in an increasingly perfunctory world. A big gesture from a small place seemingly untouched by time. One morning this spring, a family of four from Indiana sauntered up, bought postcards, then used the side of the shed to write home before continuing on toward Miami. Walters stamped them and added them to a growing pile. "I could do this for the rest of my life," he said. Oldest Rodeo, Prescott, Arizona. On July 4, 1888, a small crowd gathered in a dusty field to watch ranch hands turn their day jobs into a rambunctious spectator sport. One wrangler was nearly crushed lassoing a steer. Another mounted a bronc that, one observer wrote, contorted itself sideways, endwise, perpendicular, horizontal, and in every conceivable shape. Today, 138 years in, the Prescott Frontier Days Rodeo bills itself as the world's oldest, and tens of thousands attend to cheer, riders, ropers, and racers keeping cowboy culture alive. Sharkiest Waters, Cape Cod, Massachusetts. Jaws turned the great white shark into an American icon, but only recently has the movie's coastal New England setting become a great white hotspot. During a recent 4-year study, scientists estimated some 800 of the sharks visited the waters off Cape Cod, their numbers peaking during the summer, giving the stretch of Massachusetts coastline one of the world's densest concentrations. That's because gray seals, their once dwindling prey, have rebounded after decades of protection. Don't let Spielberg scare you, though. Only two fatal Cape Cod shark attacks have been documented since 1936. Loopiest Wooden Roller Coaster, Branson, Missouri. 450,000 board feet of lumber used to build Outlaw Run at the Ozark Silver Dollar City theme park, one of only two wooden coasters in the world, the others in Sweden, that flips their riders upside down 3 times. 81 degrees of the coaster's first death-defying drop, 162 feet, speeding the cars enough to power them through these 3 inversions. Woodies, as wooden coasters are known, lack the strength and rigidity of steel coasters, so building in each twist or spiral requires clever engineering and steel plates. 10,605 rides that superfan Derek Gannon of Homer, Illinois, has taken on Outlaw Run since its 2013 opening. "I rode it one day from 9:30 in the morning until midnight," says the retired insurance appraiser. "Of course, I had to take some breaks in there." Biggest megafauna comeback. Blackfeet Indian Reservation, Montana, and beyond. This summer, wildlife managers from the Blackfeet Nation intend to release several dozen bison in the shadow of a mountain called Anai Estaco, or Chief Mountain, on the border between the tribe's 1.5 million acre reservation and Glacier National Park in northwest Montana. The release is part of an ongoing campaign to establish something close to a free-roaming herd, the first such attempt by a tribal nation and a pivotal moment in the country's oldest wildlife reintroduction effort, one that's seen America's national mammal rebound from a few hundred to half a million animals. Plains bison once numbered in the tens of millions across North America, but were driven nearly to extinction by the end of the 19th century. Their slaughter was part of a deliberate strategy to erode indigenous ways of life. Their resurgence stems from more than a century of conservation work, starting with the American Bison Society lobbying for protected herds on public lands, then continued by federal agencies and conservation groups. More recently, tribes in the U.S., along with First Nations in Canada, have taken a leading role in restoring what indigenous communities often call buffalo, expanding the conservation missions to stress cultural renewal and sovereignty. Most bison today are livestock in commercial herds, but among those primarily managed for conservation, some 30,000 are stewarded by roughly 45 tribes, says Michael Bovuku, executive director of the Intertribal Buffalo Council. That's more than twice the number on all federal lands. To the Blackfeet people, or Nitsitapi, bison are known as Inni, a word that suggests more than just wildlife, also relatives, teachers, providers. The tribe's first Inni were transferred from a Canadian national park a decade ago, descendants of a wild herd once captured in Blackfeet territory. The vision was not only to maintain a herd as a sacred resource for meat and hides, but also to release a small number, helping restore a wild population. It's a plan few other tribes have the land to support, says Irvin Carlson, director of the Blackfeet Buffalo Program. The tribe also negotiated agreements permitting bison to range beyond reservation boundaries and into Glacier and Canada's neighboring Waterton Lakes National Park. But upon their initial release in 2023, several animals quickly wandered onto private ranch lands, sparking ranchers' concerns about competition with grazing cattle. So the free-roaming Inni were rounded up and repenned. The next release will follow the completion of a years-long project to fence off private lands, all in the name of restoring a relationship that shaped the land before fences ever divided it. The setback doesn't diminish the commitment of tribal leaders like Blackfeet Nation Fish and Wildlife Director Brandon Kitson. It would be so amazing to see large numbers of these animals running or moving across the landscape in a natural way, he says. They belong here. Steepest Street, Pittsburgh, Pennsylvania. The sign at the base of Canton Avenue in the Pittsburgh neighborhood of Beachview declares the partially cobblestoned lane the steepest street in the continental United States. The title has its challengers. It depends a bit on where and how you measure, but with a maximum grade of 37%, Canton earns the marker's admonition that you don't simply stroll up the single-block street, you have to conquer it. The improbable incline brings out good old-fashioned American neighborliness. Some neighbors prefer to park at the bottom, even in good weather, and they occasionally help one another up with groceries. Michael Hartman, a certified first responder who's lived on Canton for 5 years, has been known to administer first aid to the cyclists who regularly test their mettle on the street. sometimes toppling over, including during an annual race up and down the city's steepest hills. The neighbors look out for delivery drivers, too, warning them against stopping on the hill, as transmissions have been known to get stuck in park. Alas, says longtime resident Sheila Edwards, no one on Canton ever bothers buying Halloween candy. The hair-raising slope seems to scare off trick-or-treaters. This ends The Wonders of America. Check back next week to hear part two. My name is Valerie Goldston. This has been brought to you by the Mind's Eye Organization.
1: The Foglia Residences at the Chicago Lighthouse is the first residential project serving people who are blind or visually impaired to be financed through low-income housing tax credits in the United States. Located at 1134 South Wood Street, it's a 76-unit development offering studio, one- and two-bedroom apartments for income-eligible households. The property is close to medical research facilities, four major hospitals, and the University of Illinois at Chicago. It's serviced by several methods of public transportation, including the L Pink Line and major bus lines on Ashland, Roosevelt, and Damon. The property is professionally managed by Leasing and Management Company, Inc. 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If assistance is needed with completing the pre-application, resources are available by calling 877-334-1990. 877-334-1990 to be referred to an assistance resource. 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
3: 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Thank you for listening. Our first story is, the U.S. military has lost 25% of its Reaper drones as Iran depletes arsenal. The aircraft, which cost up to $50 million each, have seen heavy use around the Strait of Hormuz, but they are relatively easy targets for Iran and its proxies. By Tara Kopp and Noah Robertson. 8/13/26. The U.S. military has lost at least 45 MQ-9 Reaper drones during the war with Iran, or roughly 25% of its fleet, according to three U.S. officials familiar with the matter. The Reaper is used to conduct surveillance and targeted strikes, and it can cost between $30 million to $50 million, depending on the type of sensors and weapons it carries, according to the Air Force. The potential taxpayer cost of recent losses is over $1.3 billion for that weapon system alone. The aircraft have seen heavy use around the Strait of Hormuz, the vital shipping route that has become a major flashpoint in the conflict and a key obstacle negotiating a lasting peace deal. But the drones fly slowly and often at low altitudes, making them relatively easy targets for Iran's military and its regional proxies in Yemen and Iraq. A fourth U.S. official, who, like the others, spoke on the condition of anonymity to discuss Pentagon data, said that not all of the lost Reapers were shot down. An unspecified number crashed after their operators' communications link to the drones failed, the official said. The Reaper joins a growing list of U.S. weapons and munitions that have been drained by the Iran war and years of American military support for Ukraine in its conflict with Russia. In the Iran campaign's first month, U.S. forces fired more than 850 Tomahawk cruise missiles and more than 1,000 Patriot and Terminal High Altitude Area Defense missiles. significantly, cutting into stockpiles of a long key-range strike capability and the military's most in-demand air defense system. Such shortages have constrained President Donald Trump's military options as tensions with Tehran remained high and forced U.S. commanders in the region to change defensive tactics and hold missiles in reserve if they determine that an incoming Iranian missile is unlikely to harm anyone. The Pentagon, which declined to comment for this article, has consistently denied reports that its weapons stockpiles are running low. At the same time, the Trump administration has asked Congress for tens of billions of dollars in funding to offset costs incurred by the Iran war and to replenish supplies. As the Post reported last week, Trump confronted Defense Secretary Pete Hegseth about the state of the U.S. stockpile. The encounter occurred July 31st on the sidelines of a cabinet meeting at Camp David, the presidential retreat in Maryland. The shortages appear to have emboldened Iran, which has intensified its demands for the control of the Strait of Hormuz and reparations for damage the country has sustained since Trump ordered the start of hostilities on February 28th. There were approximately 185 Reapers in the U.S. military fleet, 165 in the Air Force, and 20 in the Marine Corps before the conflict began, according to public budget data and the services. The figure does not include Reapers operated by U.S. intelligence agencies. To date, none of the Marine Reapers have been lost, a spokesman, Lieutenant Colonel Joshua Benson, said in a statement. Those operate primarily in the Asia-Pacific. In May, Lieutenant General David Tabor, a senior Air Force officer at the Pentagon, told the Senate that the number of remaining drones had fallen to about 135. At the time, Tabor told lawmakers he was concerned about the losses and that the Air Force was exploring how to quickly replenish its fleet. The Pentagon is phasing out the General Atomics-produced Reaper and envisions a replacement fleet of less expensive armed surveillance drones that can swarm their targets. Meanwhile, the Trump administration is trying to shore up lawmakers' support for a $67 billion Iran war supplemental budget that it says is vital to restocking the Pentagon's arsenal. Even if Congress approves the funding, it will be years before stockpiles depleted by the conflict in Iran and the munitions sent to Ukraine are reconstituted. Hegseth told the Senate in July that the Pentagon would have to curtail military trainings without a quick infusion of additional funding as the Iran war strains the defense budget. He estimated that the conflict would cost $37.5 billion through the end of September, though that total does not include the cost of rebuilding U.S. bases in the Middle East damaged by Iranian strikes. Republicans in Congress are divided on the best strategy to secure the war-related funding and have left Washington for their August recess. This week, the right-leaning American Enterprise Institute think tank released a report examining the military's efforts to increase production of critical munitions. It found that in some cases, the Pentagon's plans have, quote, key dependencies, including a significant expansion of the defense industry's factory output. For example, it could take years to replenish the THAAD interceptors used throughout the war, the report found. The missile defends against incoming ballistic missiles. The U.S. Missile Defense Agency's maximum production rate is 96 a year, but the Pentagon seeks 857 of them in the next year's defense budget and almost 2,600 total over the next 5 years. At its current production rates, it would require approximately 27 years to fulfill the request, AEI found. It takes almost 3 years to manufacture a single THAAD interceptor, said AEI senior fellow Todd Harrison, the report's author. Even if you order them today, delivery wouldn't be until President Trump leaves office, Harrison said. Other munitions reviewed by AEI had similar timelines, the report showed. Although Hegseth has met with many of the companies responsible for building key munitions and secured what the Pentagon calls framework agreements to increase production, there are no contracts or funding yet for those firms to move forward. Our next article is, CIA had low confidence in Iranian threat before Trump switched planes in Turkey. CIA had doubts about Israeli intelligence on a threat to Trump in Turkey that prompted an extraordinary secret flight. By Warren Strobel, John Hudson, and Dan Lamoth. August 12, 2026. U.S. intelligence officials were skeptical of an Iranian assassination threat against President Donald Trump that was relayed by Israel and prompted an extraordinary clandestine maneuver that saw him secretly fly out of Turkey in an alternate military aircraft, current and former U.S. officials with the intelligence said. The assassination threat was relayed by Israeli government to the CIA, where analysts did not view the intelligence as compelling and conveyed that skepticism to Trump's administration officials, one of the officials said. Another official called the reports of threats against Trump's life Israeli-derived, not U.S.-generated, and viewed as low confidence. The doubts in some quarters about an imminent threat to the president add a new element to the White House's decision last month, first reported by the Washington Post, to shield Trump's whereabouts as he departed a NATO summit in Ankara, Turkey on July 8. As the First Post reported this week, after concerns arose about whether a new 747 plane gifted by Qatar had sufficient security measures to transport the president out of a potentially hostile environment, Trump boarded a legacy Air Force One in Ankara. But he secretly left that aircraft and was shuttled in an airport catering truck to a third plane, an Air Force C-32A, that flew him and a few aides to Britain. The White House on Wednesday did not directly answer questions about the intelligence the United States received or how it was perceived by U.S. officials. As the president has said, he has faced numerous threats on his life, including ones from Iran, and every measure is taken to ensure his safety, a U.S. official said in a statement, speaking, like others in this report, on the condition of anonymity because of the sensitivity of the issue. Quote, the United States Secret Service's core mission is protecting the president, which they achieved. The CIA declined to comment. The Israeli embassy in Washington did not immediately respond to a request for details. Ultimately, the White House and the Secret Service appear to have decided they could take no chances. The Iranian threat to kill Trump and other senior U.S. officials has been a major concern since the 2020 U.S. assassination of Qasem Soleimani, the head of Iran's Quds forces. Those worries have only grown since the killing of Iran's supreme leader in February, along with scores of other top officials at the start of the Iran war. Trump has survived three known assassination plots dating back to his 2024 presidential campaign, although there is no link between any of the suspects in those instances and Iran. Despite questions about the Israeli intelligence, the elaborate plan enacted by the Secret Service in Ankara was done out of an abundance of caution, the first U.S. official said. The Secret Service has three near misses with this president, so they're not taking any chances, the official said. They did what they had to do. The Wall Street Journal first reported last month that Israel had shared intelligence with the U.S. government on the Iranian threat. That aircraft that ferried Trump from Ankara to Britain's Mildenhall Air Base was escorted by F-16 fighter jets, according to two U.S. officials and other material reviewed by the Post. Trump, in his first public comments on the clandestine operation, said Tuesday night that the decision for him to take an alternate airplane was made by the Secret Service. It's really just up to Secret Service. I just follow what they like to do, Trump told reporters. They wanted me to go on a different flight, a different plane, equal safety. I do what they say. Some U.S. intelligence officials saw Israel's sharing of the warning about threats to Trump's life as designed less to inform than to influence the president's decision-making and U.S. policy in the region, a current and a former U.S. official said. Israel views Iran as by far its most urgent near-term threat, but it views Turkey as a medium to long-term threat and is anxious about warming ties between Washington and Ankara, bolstered by the personal rapport between Trump and Turkish President Recep Tayyip Erdogan, the current official said. It fit a broader pattern of Israeli intelligence reporting that some officials see as designed as much to shape presidential decision-making as to inform it, the former official said. This person said he understood that Secretary Marco Rubio was briefed on the Israeli threat intelligence as well as the subterfuge planned by the Secret Service and nonetheless opted to board the legacy Air Force One, which presumably would have been a target for Iran. Another U.S. official with the security discussions also questioned seriousness of the threat noting that tens of thousands of Turkish security personnel were incorporated into the NATO summit. Democrats have pushed the administration to provide more clarity on the extraordinary deception operation. I am very curious about the extent to which the Israeli-provided intelligence was not only credible, but independently verifiable, Senator Chris Van Hollen, Democrat of Maryland, told the Post. I have no doubt that Iran would like to see the president gone, but this all seems a little fantastical. Our next article is Truth Social sale of fast access to Trump posts draw legal concerns. The lawsuit filed this week alleges that the product is unconstitutional and other experts warn it could violate securities laws. By Riley Began and Kat Zazruski, August 13, 2026. President Donald Trump's media company has forged ahead with selling investors advance access to top Truth Social posts despite legal and ethical questions as it faces renewed scrutiny over its financial stability and relevance. Trump Media and Technology Group reported Monday that it had signed up more than 10 customers in the week since the launch of its new product, Truth API. In an earnings call Monday, the company said that customers were paying generally in the range of $60,000 to $100,000 per month. We recognize a modest amount of revenue from these agreements today, interim CEO Kevin McGurn said in the earnings call, adding that he believes it can grow into a meaningful, durable river of growth. Trump Media stock dropped slightly after hours following the earnings call. It has fallen by nearly 40% this year, and traffic to Truth Social has declined. Meanwhile, world leaders say they have grown inured to the threats the president regularly posts to the platform. Still, the company's quarterly revenue climbed 89% over the same time period last year, driven in part by its streaming platform and advertising on Truth Social. The company has sought to position Truth API as a bright spot for the future. It faces hurdles in doing so, however, including some novel legal issues. On Wednesday, two media organizations sued Trump and other administration officials over Truth API. The Intercept and the Freedom of Press Foundation argued that the service is unconstitutional because it gives paying customers privileged access to public market-moving announcements. A president selling priority access to news he himself generates for the benefit of a private company he controls is so blatantly corrupt and unconstitutional that it would have been hard to fathom even a few years ago, Seth Stern, chief of advocacy at the Press of the Freedom of the Press Foundation, said in a statement. The lawsuit argues that journalists and other members of the public have a First Amendment right of access to the president's announcements. It's an untested theory. Beyond that question, legal experts, including a former Securities and Exchange Commission official, have warned that the service could run afoul of securities laws, which prohibit using specific non-public executive branch information for financial gain. Trump's posts are disseminated by many other platforms and news outlets that offer subscription APIs, a spokesman for Trump Media and Technology Group said, calling the lawsuit an effort to censor the president and hurt Trump Media. On the earnings call, McGurn said, Truth API provides a machine gun readable feed of publicly available Truth Social posts from the platform's top accounts in milliseconds. Our customers will get published and publicly available posts fractionally faster. The customers who have signed up so far are primarily high-frequency trading firms, McGurn said, but Trump Media is also courting news organizations, hyperscalers, AI developers, and prediction markets. Truth API is very profitable right now because it costs the company almost nothing to produce, says Jay Ritter, a finance professor and director of the IPO initiative at the University of Florida. But on the other hand, it's not going to be a big market, he said. Speedy information becomes less valuable to traders the more their competitors buy it. It becomes worthless because they're all going to compete things away. The company has been burning cash since the merger it used to go public in 2024, Ritter said. Trump Media and Technology Group lost more than $238 million in the second quarter and made less than $2 million, according to its quarterly earnings report. The substantial loss was largely due to Bitcoin losses and legal expenses related to a dispute over the merger. Traffic has declined significantly to Truth Social's website, raising questions about the service's continued relevance as Trump prepares for the midterms. In July, the total number of visitors to Truth Social was down 36% from a year ago, according to estimates by the online tracking firm SimilarWeb. Truth Social has been dogged by ethical questions from its founding in 2022, and Trump's stake in the business has created conflicts of interest that no other U.S. president has faced. Trump has used Truth Social as a bully pulpit throughout his second presidency, sometimes posting on the service more than 100 times a day. He has nearly 13 million followers and uses the platform as his primary text service to communicate with the public. He has used it to make major announcements about the Iran war, tariffs, and the Federal Reserve. His posts regularly move the stock and oil markets. Trump's family is a primary shareholder in Trump Media and Technology Group. The president's stake in the company is worth nearly $1 billion based on the share price at market close Thursday. His shares are held in a revocable trust managed by his son, Donald Trump Jr. In 2024, his stake was valued at about $4 billion. Multiple Democratic lawmakers, including Senators Elizabeth Warren and Adam Schiff, and Representatives Richie Torres and Angie Craig, have asked the Securities and Exchange Commission to investigate the Truth API to determine whether it violates federal securities laws. Representative Jamie Raskin launched his own investigation into the product, demanding that Trump Media produce records of communication between company executives and government officials related to the plan. Information on the Truth Social accounts available through the API and any customers and revenue projections, pricing, marketing materials, and more. This White House Wall Street Trump business feedback loop represents the depraved essence of insider trading, he wrote in a letter to McGurn in late July. Defenders of the product have argued that the API gives customers information a few milliseconds after it is visible to the public on Truth Social's website. The company spokesperson said critics were confused about what information was public and what was private. Providing licensed real-time public data through commercial APIs is a well-established business practice across the technology, financial information, and media industries. This is no different, McGurn said on the earnings call. But if that millisecond didn't make a difference, people wouldn't pay for that information, said Renee Jones, a professor at Boston College Law School who worked at the SEC during the Biden administration. Jones, the author of Untamed Unicorns, Why Startup Finance is Broken and How to Fix It, said the product appeared to violate the Stop Trading on Congressional Knowledge Act, a 2012 law that prohibits the president, vice president, and members of Congress from using non-public information learned through their offices for financial gain. It is unlikely that the SEC, which is run by Trump's appointees Paul Atkins or Trump's Justice Department, would bring an insider trading case. Whether a private party could successfully bring a claim remains untested. The lawsuit brought by the media organizations Wednesday is expected to test novel theories in court, said Ronnell Anderson Jones, a professor of law at the University of Utah. Their claim of a First Amendment right to access uses precedent from recent court rulings that have found that public officials can be sued for blocking or deleting commentary when they're speaking on the government's behalf. It's a suit that is aiming to force wider public conversation around corruption and the First Amendment. Our next article is Sizing Up the 2028 Republican Presidential Contenders. Can anyone win by distancing themselves from President Donald Trump? By Amber Phillips. August 14th, 2026. Who is going to lead the Republican Party after President Donald Trump? I'd love to run, Trump said this week of running for an unconstitutional third term, but the law is very strong. A succession fight is brewing over who inherits his MAGA movement, and it's an open question whether any Republican build a campaign by breaking away from it. Here is how the field is taking shape early on for the 2028 Republican primaries. This is our fourth round of ranking. We also regularly rank Democrats. Trump is unpopular nationally but has strong support within the party, and whomever he endorses would have an immediate head start. The standouts. Vice President J.D. Vance. Vance is the obvious heir apparent. He is hewed closely to Trump and is taking on high-profile jobs in the administration. Vance negotiated an Assad peace deal with Iran this summer. It ultimately fell apart, and is leading a task force to crack down on fraud and federal benefits. I would vote for J.D. Vance in a heartbeat, said Kathy Bernier, vice chair of the Chippewa County Republican Party in Wisconsin. He's now experienced all there is to experience on foreign affairs. He's delved in and is not a sit-by, do-nothing vice president. With more visibility has come more detractors, such as some pro-Israel donors, as well as hyper-online contingent on the right that has been criticizing his role in the Iran war. Well, go to hell, he told his detractors. Vance frequently curses at his critics. He's also been more accepting of the MAGA white nationalist wing of the party than perhaps any other potential contender, asserting that America is a Christian nation, refusing to forcefully criticize the elevation of some neo-Nazi forces in the party, and celebrating that under the Trump administration, you don't have to apologize for being white anymore. Vance's fourth child was born this summer, and he is expected to make a decision on running soon. He's certainly making a move towards it. He's got a new book out about finding Catholicism, and he's keeping close relationships with the state party officials key to Republican nominating contests. Trump hasn't endorsed Vance, but he's thinking about it. He has privately told donors he would back Vance, but he has publicly left his options open. But Republican insiders are watching Vance's fortunes alongside what happens to their party in November's midterm elections. If Democrats have a way of year, winning both chambers of Congress, governor's mansions, and state legislatures, it could lower Vance's presidential stock, given how tied he is to what would be an undeniably unpopular administration. If it's a complete blowout in November for Republicans, that really hurts J.D. and helps Marco Rubio, said Dennis Lennox, a Michigan-based Republican strategist. Marco Rubio. Trump's Secretary of State has said he'll support Vance if he runs. And Rubio is certainly busy managing massive tasks from which he'd probably have to step back to run for president. He's also Trump's national security advisor and the effective head of Venezuela. But the breadth of his portfolio only makes him more attractive to some establishment Republicans. It's not hard to see a scenario in which Marco Rubio is a serious contender if he runs, Lennox said. It's not just that he's in a position to stop Vance, it's that he has run before and has shown he can competently handle an immense workload. But Rubio's natural approach to politics is more of a traditional conservative than MAGA. Some Republican insiders think there's a lane for that, others don't see the party quitting Trump's MAGA movement quite so easily. The middle of the pack. A number of Republican senators. There is no one else but Vance and Rubio, asserted Stan Barnes, an Arizona Republican strategist. But if both didn't run, their campaigns fell apart, or a combination of the two possibilities, several Republican senators might emerge from the wings. Ted Cruz of Texas appears to be positioning himself as an alternative to Vance specifically. While Vance says all views in the party should be welcome, Cruz is advocating for his party to ostracize MAGA pundit Tucker Carlson for interviewing a white nationalist who said Adolf Hitler is cool. Behind closed doors, Cruz has said Vance's foreign policy views are dangerously isolationist. He's pushing a college sports regulation bill and has said Trump should arm Iranian protesters. Josh Hawley of Missouri, another potential candidate, has spoken out against his party's cuts to Medicaid, which could hurt rural hospitals, voted to limit Trump's fighting in Venezuela, opposed cryptocurrency legislation widely seen as friendlier to the industry, and emerged as a leading GOP voice against data centers. Tom Cotton of Arkansas is as conservative as they come and was vetted as a vice presidential pick for Trump. He recently opposed a House-passed bill to eliminate daylight saving time. Current or former Republican governors. Ron DeSantis, Florida's fiery, socially conservative governor ran for president against Trump in the 2024 primaries and remains a fixture on Fox News and at conservative events. He can tout running a big state and winning re-election by a large margin, but his term as governor ends in 2027, so he would have to build momentum for a presidential run while out of office. Former Virginia Governor Glenn Youngkin is helping fellow Republicans campaign for governor in swing states. He recently launched a group to push school choice, building off his win in Virginia 5 years ago, which was tied to some parental anger over a lack of control over their children's education during the coronavirus pandemic. Pete Hegseth. Trump's defense secretary has remained in his post despite controversy after controversy. He's a leading figure in Trump's unpopular conflict with Iran and is popular on the far right with his for his unapologetic evangelism mixed with attacks on liberals. We don't trust in woke, he has said. We trust in God. Robert F. Kennedy Jr. Trump's health secretary remains perennially in the news, specifically for his attempts to dramatically remake vaccine policy in a way that health experts worry will leave kids vulnerable to diseases. A court has stopped his changes, though Trump just signed an executive order reissuing many of them. Kenny is also working on an arguably more popular idea to get chemicals out of food supplies. Donald Trump Jr. Trump's eldest son has never held public office, but he is an advisor and confidant to his father. He seems to be making the case that he's the rightful heir to the MAGA throne, speaking in the fall of his desire to run. The calling is there. Republicans who might run as alternative to Trumpism. In his previous White House runs, Trump has had at least one opponent framing themselves as the alternative to MAGA. With Trump off the ballot, there could be more room for candidates to make a run at Republican voters, particularly moderate ones who want less MAGA in the White House. Republican insiders mention Georgia Governor Brian Kemp, who took on Trump in the 2020 over election fraud lies and is deeply conservative. Nikki Haley, a former Trump administration official who is widely seen as the last non-Trump candidate left standing in 2024. Senator Rand Paul of Kentucky, who recently said he'll consider running to counter economic populism, and outgoing Representative Thomas Massey of Kentucky, whom Trump helped to oust from Congress in a primary after his push to release the Epstein files. The Dark Horses. Tucker Carlson or another media celebrity. The former Fox News host has done the unthinkable, effectively broken from Trump and kept a media following so far. This spring, Carlson said he was sorry for misleading people about Trump. The Iran war seemed to be the breaking point, though there were many fissures leading up to it. I think the Iran war sets up Tucker, especially if the war goes badly, really well to run for president in 28. Journalist Jason Zengerle, who has written a recent biography of Carlson, said in an interview with Pointer, he can hang that war around J.D. Vance's neck, around Marco Rubio's neck, and he can say, I was against this from the start. I'm the true heir for MAGA. Chris Radio needs your feedback. We welcome your suggestions and questions about our programming and any other topics you would like to hear. 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Our next article is Democrats Seek Answers After Reports of Poor Conditions on USS Abraham Lincoln. Sailors' families told the Military Times that two men tried to jump overboard as crews endure food shortages, broken toilets, and water contamination. By Sammy Westfall, August 13, 2026. Senate Democrats are demanding answers from Defense Secretary Pete Hegseth after reports of deteriorating conditions aboard the USS Abraham Lincoln, a U.S. Navy aircraft carrier in the Arabian Sea that had been deployed since November. The Defense Department downplayed the situation Thursday amid reports of supply shortages, attempted suicides, and sewage problems on the ship, which had been at sea more than a month since it passed its scheduled 7-month deployment. Senator Richard Blumenthal, Democrat of Connecticut, sent a list of questions Wednesday to Hegseth and Acting Navy Secretary Hung Kao, regarding his serious concerns about the carrier's extended deployment to support military operations against Iran. Blumenthal said conditions seem to be worsening as reports come out from sailors' families about alleged food shortages, broken toilets, moldy showers, water contamination, and faulty mail systems that prevent care packages from arriving. He pointed out that under normal conditions, working on the USS Lincoln requires long shifts around jet engines and heavy machinery where mistakes can be deadly and the threat of attack is always present. The Military Times reported last week that at least two sailors have attempted to jump overboard, with the wife of one sailor saying burnout caused her husband to try to jump. Hegseth told reports Thursday that the situation has been completely misrepresented. We make sure every ship, every crew, every captain has everything we can provide them at every single moment, Hegseth said in Panama, where he is attending a forum. Some deployments are longer than others, and I have more respect and gratitude for those sailors than anybody. In April, after reports circulated of low-quality diminishing food supplies, Hegseth and the Office of the Chief of Naval Operations publicly denied the claims, and Hegseth called the reports fake news. Democrats reacted strongly this week to reports of worsening conditions. The reports from the USS Abraham Lincoln about multiple sailors attempting to jump into the seas are disturbing, Senator Mark Kelly, Democrat of Arizona, wrote Wednesday on X. Long deployments are hard. They are a lot harder when the mission isn't well-defined and there's no end in sight. Senator Ruben Gallego, Democrat of Arizona, said this week that he is pushing for a bipartisan oversight visit to the Lincoln. "Kodos have visited war zones to inspect the conditions of our troops," he said, using shorthand for congressional delegations. "There is no reason to be denied access." Blumenthal said in his letter to Hegseth and Kyle that the prolonged deployment is particularly concerning because the Trump administration has not adequately explained the objectives of the military operations in Iran. Our next article is What This Officer Said to a Suicidal Man to Talk Him Off a Bridge's Edge. After a 45-minute conversation, Mike Holtz extended his hand, hoping the man would step forward and shake it. By Sidney Page, August 9, 2026. When Mike Holtz approached a man standing on the edge of a bridge in Nashville, the man rebuffed him. "Stay back," the man told him. "Don't come any closer." Holtz, a lieutenant for the Metropolitan Nashville Police Department, was sent to the scene on July 23rd after calls came in about a man who was live streaming on social media and saying he was on a bridge and about to take his own life. "I was the first vehicle that arrived," Holt said, a police officer of 16 years, said in an interview with the Washington Post. "I just stopped and got out and attempted to speak to him." While other officers were stopping traffic on both sides of the Victory Memorial Bridge, Holt spent 45 minutes talking with the man and trying to understand what led him to this point. Holt previously served as a leader on the department's crisis negotiation team, he said, and has been trained on how to talk to people in crisis. "It was emotional. This was an individual who had reached a level of frustration where he was having the worst day of his life," Holt said. "I just wanted to be able to develop trust with him and help him realize that tomorrow is another day and it will get better." Slowly, the man began to open up. "It was a combination of life circumstances that happened that brought him to a level of ultimate frustration and desperation," Holt said. Even as they talked, Holt said he remained afraid of what might happen next. "He was standing on the bridge and did lean over several times," he said. Holtz, who served two tours in the Army Infantry, said he drew on his own experiences to reach the man. "Military veterans are disproportionately affected by the mental health crisis, as well as suicide," Holtz said. "Although my brothers out there have had intimate contact with individuals who were contemplating suicide, some of them have gone through with that terrible plan." The man on the bridge was not a military veteran, Holt said, but Holt shared those stories anyway, along with some of his own struggles to help the man feel less alone. "I just let him know that we love him and we are there to help him and he wasn't in any kind of trouble," Holt said. Eventually, Holt extended his hand, hoping the man would step off the bridge and shake it. He stepped forward from the bridge, and he just kept walking toward me while I had my hand extended, and I could tell he was going to go in for a hug, Holtz said. He just kind of broke down. The man wept in Holtz's arms. The poignant moment was captured on Holtz's body camera. As he held him, Holtz told the man he loved him. This guy needed to know that people cared about him, Holtz said. When I was thinking about how to communicate with this individual, that is what I felt, and it is what I meant. About 30 minutes later, once a counselor from the department's Partners in Care program had arrived, Holtz stepped away. I just had to take a

The newly sworn-in Attorney General rejected the idea of an independent Justice Department, lent support to Jeanine Pirro, and declared the Anti-Weaponization Fund dead. By Matthew Choi, August 16, 2026. Attorney General Dodd Blanche rejected the idea of a Justice Department independent from the White House, saying he would take into account President Donald Trump's views when directing federal law enforcement. Will I take the President of the United States' view on something into consideration? Yes, of course, and I hope every Attorney General in history would not answer that question differently, Blanche said Sunday on NBC's Meet the Press. Post-Watergate norms have largely shielded the Justice Department's work from the White House's interference, but Blanche has often defended the President's right to weigh in on the department. In April, he told reporters the President had a, quote, right and a duty to offer opinions on criminal prosecutions. Blanche was sworn in last week to lead the Justice Department following a contentious confirmation process, including concerns from Democrats and a handful of Republicans that Blanche would politicize the department. Blanche, a former criminal defense attorney for Trump, was nominated to the position after Pam Bondi's exit in the spring. He served as Deputy Attorney General under Bondi. He has since faced questions from lawmakers over his willingness to push back on the president. He has also been questioned about Trump's proposed, quote, anti-weaponization fund that would benefit convicted participants in the January 6, 2021 attack on the Capitol and whether the government should gain access to state voter rolls. Blanche, Trump wouldn't ask him to do something unethical or illegal. Speaking on Meet the Press on Sunday, Blanche rejected the idea an attorney general should act independently of the president, saying, no, I'm not going to pledge that. He said he would welcome the opinions of the president as he would those of any other citizen. Blanche said Trump would never ask me to do something unethical or illegal. This narrative that's mostly pushed by the left and pushed by the media, that the president's going to pull me aside and ask me to do something illegal, is completely a false narrative. Not true. Will not happen and hasn't happened, Blanche said Sunday. Under Blanche, several senior career officials were ousted from the Justice Department, many of whom later said the White House had politicized the department's work. Democrats have accused the department of targeting political enemies of the president, including former FBI Director James B. Comey and New York attorney Letitia James. Speaking on Fox News Sunday, Blanche said he would feel comfortable disagreeing with President Trump if needed and that the president appreciates hearing dissent. Anti-weaponization fund is dead, Blanche says. Blanche insisted that Trump's proposed $1.8 billion anti-weaponization fund was dead. The fund was intended to compensate those who claim to be victims of politicized prosecution, prompting concerns among lawmakers that it could benefit participants of the January 6 attack on the U.S. Capitol. Last year, Trump pardoned more than 1,500 defendants charged in connection with the riot as one of his first executive actions in his second term. Blanche scrapped the fund earlier this year amid a backlash from senators, including Republicans, who called it a slush fund for the president's allies. Concerns about the fund nearly derailed Blanche's Senate confirmation, which was approved by the slimmest of margins with two Republicans, Senators Lisa Murkowski of Alaska and Susan Collins of Maine, voting against him. I've said repeatedly it's dead, and Trump has also said it's dead, Blanche said on Meet the Press. There is no fund. No money went from the Treasury to any account. There were no commissioners established, and so there is no fund. I absolutely support U.S. Attorney Pirro, Blanche says. Blanche defended U.S. Attorney Jeanine Pirro, who has clashed with Trump over her decision to drop prosecutions of alleged vandalism in the reflecting pool on the National Mall. Trump, who touted a major renovation of the pool that led to discolorization and peeling liner, lashed out at Pirro for placing blame for the botched project on the administration's contractor rather than vandals. I absolutely support U.S. Attorney Pirro, as does President Trump. Now that's different than when the president is extraordinarily frustrated at what happened in that case, Blanche said. He added that he still felt there was potential vandalism, but that judging Pirro on a single case because of evidence that we had is not fair. Blanche defends memo calling for privileged conversations with outside advisors.
Blanche also defended a controversial

0: Justice Department Office of Legal Counsel memo that said communication with advisors to the president, including those who were not on his payroll and have no formal connection to the administration, could be protected from Congress and the courts. The need for presidential confidentiality applies to communications with private advisors, just as it does with government officials, said the opinion last week. Democrats, who hope to retake control of the House next year and conduct oversight of the administration, reject the argument. Representative Robert Garcia, Democrat of California, the top Democrat on the House Oversight Committee, called the move dubious in a statement last week and said it creates an environment ripe for corruption that protects only the president and his friends. Garcia is the Democratic lead on the House investigation into Trump's past connections with deceased sex offender Jeffrey Epstein. Blanche stood by the opinion Sunday, telling Fox News that it was just clarifying existing OLC opinions on this issue. We have to let a president feel like he can have frank conversations with individuals and get honest feedback about running this country, Blanche said. Trump administration will weigh taking voter rolls case to Supreme Court. Blanche also wouldn't rule out challenging cases the administration lost over accessing the state's voters' rolls, even as far as the Supreme Court. Yes, absolutely, it's a possibility, Blanche told Meet the Press when asked if the issue could go to a higher court. Election integrity is something that President Trump ran on, and the American people elected him. It's something that every American should care about. Trump signed an executive order in March demanding states' voter rolls to ensure all voters are legally eligible citizens. While some states voluntarily handed them over, the majority refused, including Republican-controlled states such as Georgia and Utah. The U.S. Constitution gives states the power to set the times, places, and manner of holding elections for senators and representatives. The Trump administration has sued 30 states and D.C. for not turning over the voter rolls. It has lost 22 of the cases. We are not going to stop doing what I think every American should expect us to, which is make sure that we have elections that are fair, Blanche said. This administration knows and, of course, understands that states administer elections, and that will always be the case, but it doesn't mean the federal government should play no role. Our next article is, Trump says White House needs military complex as courts block his ballroom. When Trump first unveiled his plans for the new East Wing addition, he said it was needed to host VIP guests. More recently, he is calling it a desperately needed national security structure. By Dan Diamond, August 16, 2026. President Donald Trump initially insisted that he needed to build a White House ballroom to entertain VIP guests. The president and his deputies have lately focused on a different argument. It's crucial for national security. The desperately needed national security structure must be completed, Trump wrote on his Truth Social platform Friday night, hours after administration officials asked the Supreme Court to let them finish the controversial project. The lengthy post never mentioned the word ballroom. Instead, it focused on the military complex being constructed underneath and called the preservation groups that brought the suit to block the construction treasonous, who revealed top military secrets. On Sunday, Trump followed up with his AI-generated video depicting himself walking through the nation's first president, George Washington, through the planned ballroom stocked with dining tables. Thank you, George, for some of your brilliant ideas on this great military complex, Trump wrote on his Truth Social platform, again conflating the two parts of the project. An appeals court ordered administration officials to halt construction on the ballroom by August 21st unless the project is authorized by Congress, which will not happen given that lawmakers are on recess with no plans to return before the end of the month. Congressional leaders have shown little interest in prioritizing the project ahead of the midterms, and the White House has not pushed the issue on Capitol Hill. Instead, Trump has sought to press his case in court, arguing that the ballroom is necessary to protect him and future presidents. He and his lawyers have contended that the ballroom is inseparable from the underground military complex, which the appeals court said Trump is allowed to continue building. The lower section does not work without the upper section, and likewise, the upper section does not work without the lower, Trump wrote Friday night, reversing the administration's argument from last year that the ballroom and the military complex could be constructed separately. It is all one highly integrated unit. Trump's deputies have sought to help him bolster that case. The leaders of the CIA, FBI, Secret Service, and other agencies told the Supreme Court on Friday that the ballroom was needed to provide a secure meeting space for the president and other leaders, referencing threats from Iran, potential drone attacks, and other risks. They said the ballroom was part of a broader push to fortify White House grounds. If there was ever a drone attack on the White House, the ballroom would even be a sacrificial outer cover to protect the people and military complex underneath, Army Secretary Daniel Driscoll wrote in an affidavit. The administration also divulged new information about potential threats to the president. A senior secret official told the Supreme Court on Friday that the security incidents involving the White House complex have prompted officials to elevate their internal emergency response conditions 12 times so far this year. Democrats, preservationists, and other critics of the ballroom have said that arguments over the president's security should remain separate from questions about whether Trump had the authority to demolish the East Wing, solicit hundreds of millions of dollars in private donations, and begin building a 90,000-square-foot ballroom addition without getting approval from Congress. A U.S. District Court judge and a divided federal appeals panel this year have both ruled that Trump must halt construction on the ballroom, but could continue building the underground military complex. Each court has seriously and carefully considered the administration's asserted national security concerns. The National Trust for Historic Preservation, a nonprofit that sued to stop ballroom construction, said in a statement Friday. And each court has ruled that while underground bunker construction can continue, ballroom construction must stop. Trump has repeatedly attacked the National Trust, which Congress charged with helping preserve historic buildings. In his Truth Social post Friday, he also claimed that the trust was shown confidential plans of the military complex and that it was told not to file suit. Trust officials have said they were never shown confidential documents about the military complex, that they received no requests from the administration before filing their lawsuit, and that the only person to publicly disclose information about the military complex has been Trump. The president has repeatedly discussed the military project in public remarks and on social media, including posting AI-generated images of a potential drone facility atop the ballroom. The administration has also sought to shore up criticism of the ballroom's design by invoking national security. Architects and preservationists have complained that Trump's decision to build a ballroom as tall as the White House mansion itself will detract from the iconic structure. Even some of Trump's appointees on federal arts and building panels that reviewed the ballroom project questioned whether the original design was too large and could impede the public's views of the White House. Administration officials on Friday told the Supreme Court that the hulking ballroom would shield the White House grounds and reduce the threat of sniper and drone attacks. In his affidavit, Driscoll argued that the ballroom height should not be changed. From a civil engineering perspective, this outer layer forces the detonation to occur at a designated distance, creating a critical air gap known as standoff or attic depth, the Army Secretary wrote. Any reduction in this depth will fundamentally compromise mathematically validated blast attenuation parameters and lead to catastrophic structural failure of the underlying node. Trump and the administration have not abandoned arguments about needing a lavish ballroom to entertain guests. In his own affidavit, the Secretary of State Marco Rubio argued that a new, expansive White House ballroom is necessary because of diplomatic protocol. In my work with heads of states and foreign ministers, I am frequently hosted in reception facilities that are visually impressive and reflective of the wealth and beauty of the nations I am visiting, Rubio told the Supreme Court on Friday, contrasting those trips with the confined quarters of the White House. Instead, we must currently host such visits in plastic or canvas tents on the South Lawn with unsafe and unsanitary portable bathrooms and accommodations unbecoming our national stature. Trump also has repeated the aesthetics and trappings for his planned ballroom, which he helped design. Trump on Friday night first posted images of him giving George Washington a tour of the ballroom, although the images inadvertently raised their own questions about diplomatic protocol. The U.S. flags hanging in Trump's ballroom post only had 11 stripes, not 13. Legal experts have said it's unclear whether Trump's arguments will sway the Supreme Court, given the novel issues surrounding the demolition of the East Wing, the construction of the new ballroom, and the invocations of executive authority. The White House's arguments about the urgency of completing the project have also been rebuffed by lower court judges. While I take seriously the government's concerns regarding the safety and security of the White House grounds and the president himself, the existence of a large hole beside the White House is, of course, a problem of the president's own making, U.S. District Judge Richard Leon, who first blocked the work on the ballroom, wrote earlier this year. Our next article is, "They were on the plane when Trump secretly left. Here's what they noticed." The journalist traveling with the president had no idea he had switched planes due to a perceived threat from Iran. Now some say the operation has left them feeling deceived and questioning whether the White House considered their safety. By Scott Nover and Dan Lamoth, August 15, 2026. The press traveling with President Donald Trump from Turkey to Britain last month were left in the dark about the extraordinary operation that secretly removed the president from Air Force One and whisked him to another plane due to a perceived threat from Iran, an episode first reported by The Washington Post. Four journalists on board who spoke on the condition of anonymity because their employers did not authorize them to speak said in interviews with the Post that they noticed irregularities about the flight, many of which made sense only in retrospect. Now the journalists say they feel disappointed that the White House wasn't forthright about the operation and didn't brief them during the flight or once it concluded, with some reporters saying they feel deceived by the government. Although each journalist acknowledged that any member of the press traveling with the president accepts some risk, they also thought they deserved more information about the potential perils of this particular flight. "We never were provided any opportunity to consent to being used like this," one journalist said. "We aren't Air Force or Secret Service. We didn't sign up for this job to put ourselves on the line to protect the president." It's unclear whether the journalists and government staff aboard Air Force One faced any direct threat. The Post has reported that the CIA has low confidence in a threat from Iran. The Boeing 747 that carried the press and administration officials possesses several security features, including defensive flares to counter missiles and other threats. Two U.S. officials, speaking on a condition of anonymity to discuss the president's secretive departure from Accra, said that F-16s were deployed as armed escorts as the two planes made the journey to Britain. One of those officials said that some of those fighter jets were just off the wingtips of the plane carrying Trump for at least a portion of the flights. Still, by not disclosing the president's sleight-of-hand maneuver, many of the journalists say the administration broke a cardinal pact to a press corps changed with accounting for the movements of the country's leader. The result is some journalists aboard retrospectively felt endangered riding a plane deemed not safe enough for its primary passenger, leaving the broader press corps unsure whether they can trust the Trump White House to consider their personal safety as it works to protect the president. Transparency was thrown entirely out the window, replaced by outright deception, Richard Stevenson, the Washington bureau chief for the New York Times, said in a Time story. "That's a terrible precedent, and the fact that it left journalists and staff members unknowingly exposed to a potential threat made it much, much worse." The White House did not respond to a request for comment about the impact of the operation on the press. Most of the news organizations with journalists on board declined to comment or did not respond to requests for comment. The White House press pool consists of a rotating group of journalists who sends reports, photos, and footage of the president's activities for the entire press corps. That's all the time we have for articles from the Washington Post. I'm your reader, Joe Whiting, broadcasting from the Chicago White House. This is Chris Radio, your information station. Thanks for listening.
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8: Hi, everybody. 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My name is Bob Branco. Good to be with all of you today. Before we continue, let me introduce our sports spelunkers that we have thus far on the show. We start out with Mitch Pomerantz.
9: Good afternoon, good evening from beautiful downtown Pasadena, where it is 91, and about 3 hours ago, my wife and I went out to our local pharmacy, and it is not a dry heat today. It's not quite as bad as St. Louis was, or I'm sure Houston is most of the summer, but it was a little damper, a little more humid than what we're used to. But it's good to be here, and looking forward to talking sports for the next hour.
8: We are partly sunny here in southern New England. Temperatures are in the 80s, a little on the humid side, but not nearly as oppressive as it's been the past few days. Reverend Michael Garrett.
10: And welcome from Missouri City, Texas, where it is about 73 degrees with showers, thunder showers. It's been raining off and on for about 4 hours.
8: But Don Wardlaw.
10: Well, go ahead, Don.
11: Don Wardlaw. It's around 90 here in Jersey. Normally it's, you know, about the same as you, Bob, but apparently it's hotter here than it is there.
8: Michael, you could finish what you were starting to say. Go right ahead.
10: Well, I was just going to compare weather. It's cloudy, raining, 73 degrees here. When I got back from Illinois, I wanted to get back and go back to Illinois because it never got over 85 degrees. We always had a nice breeze during the NBBA World Series. So, but I'm now back to the heat, the humidity, but we're getting a reprieve today.
8: Back with us, Luther King. Welcome.
12: Yes, here in Nashville, it is a high of 92, but the feel like temperature is 97.
8: And we're still waiting on Peter Alcho. I'm not sure if he's here yet, but I'm sure that if he arrives, I'm sure he will let us know. In the meantime, let me thank those people who make it possible for Sports Roundtable to be made available. We start out with Raymond Gay, our producer. 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And, of course, Jacqueline Sylvia of JS Web Solutions, thank you very much for what you do by archiving our programs on my website. 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And if Peter were here, he would say, Merci, Jackie. And by the way, this is episode 455, dated Monday, August 10th, 2026. So, Mitch, I know you had a couple of things to bring up. I'll let you do that. Two different topics. One is about the Dodgers. One is about the WNBA. So you can take off wherever you'd like.
9: Well, and I suspect Don's got some things today, but there are two things, and I'm not a big WNBA fan. I've just never been. I'm not as big an NBA fan as I used to be. But there was yet another incident with a player getting seriously fouled, and it became kind of a racial thing.
8: Was that with the Fever? Talking,
9: that was with the Indiana Fever. The woman who was fouled was white, and the woman who committed the foul was black, and they came up, started talking about white privilege and all of this sort of thing, and you just don't see that in the NBA, and I think it's totally inappropriate. It may or may not have something to do with one's sexual orientation being different from the other. But over and above that, to go from the sublime to the ridiculous, you had two former, or should I say has-been NBA players, Enes Kanter, and a fellow named Royce White. I sent you, I gave you that name, Bob. I don't know if you saw my email.
12: I saw the email about that. Yeah. I'm like, what in the
9: world? Royce White, I've never heard of. Enes Kanter,
12: Royce
9: I remember.
12: White, I believe he, if I'm not mistaken, I think he was the kid that came from Iowa State, I think. Because I remember, I think either he was in Iowa State or one of the power.
9: What I remember about Enes Kanter is that he played several years in Israel. I think he's Jewish,
12: yeah,
9: and there just aren't that many Jewish basketball players anymore. When the NBA first started, there were a lot of them. But both of them now, both of them now are saying, well, since all you have to do is declare that I'm now a woman, I want to be part of the WNBA draft. And that's making a mockery of this whole thing.
8: Mitch, how can he declare it? Did he have the medical procedure? I'm not trying to be funny, but
9: there's a way to declare it. They just said they are. And that seems to be, you know, again, I don't want to get off into the politics of it, but that seems to be what a lot of folks say is all you need to do is say, yes, I'm a woman, regardless of whether you've had any of the hormone treatments or whatever. And that I think WNBA is in a lot of trouble, and they got to get their act together. You'll get a certain cohort of women who will continue to follow the league, but you know, women who are, you know, family members who are mothers, they're sure not going to want to get their daughters and even their sons watching or listening to WNBA games with this kind of nonsense going on.
12: Well, here's the problem.
9: I think they're in trouble.
8: So all you have to say is, I'm a woman, even though I'm a man. All I got to say is I'm a woman, and boom, I'm eligible.
11: I can tell you that is an absolute, honest, correct statement, and I'll tell you why I can say that. There, I know this isn't sports, but this is my flesh and blood. She began life as my niece Madeline, and at the age of 18, she told us, and apparently I've talked to her since then. Her friends knew even years before that, before she told us, because we're ultra-conservative, most of my family is. And she told us Madeline is a transgender man and wishes to be called Max. And I asked her in confidence, in just the two of us together, I asked her if she'd had you know, medical procedure. She said she had not. She said she had no intention because she didn't think her insurance would cover it. But I said to her, be you Madeline or be you Max, you're my flesh and blood and I love you.
8: But how do you declare yourself a transgender if you don't have the procedure?
12: Well, Don, don't feel bad. I think we have a member in our family that pretty much is kind of doing the same thing, but they're going, you know.
9: Bob, it is a topic, if you dare, it would make an interesting in perspective program sometime. It is, but since we're talking sports, I just believe the WNBA has got a massive, massive public relations problem to deal with.
8: Not only with this, but with all the inner squabbles going on within the teams. Mm-hmm.
12: The biggest problem they have, guys, is their commissioner. The commissioner, or Kathy, whatever her name is, who's the main commissioner of this league, her leadership ability has been very much in question from every player that has been in this league. Connecticut's supposed to be going back to Houston for 2027. If they don't figure this out and they don't get somebody that's going to be an actual leader and do what is necessary, there will not be a league for women's college basketball players to stay on the mainland and play. They will have to go back to going back overseas to continue their careers. If they don't get
9: Michael, I know you had something to say.
10: Yeah. And Luther brought it up. You know, the team from Connecticut is coming to Houston.
12: Yep. Now,
10: when the WNBA started, the first iteration of it, you know, the Houston Comets were.
12: I remember the first iteration. I liked the first iteration.
10: About four championships.
12: Four. I think they got four in the first five.
10: Yeah, but one of the comments that people made who went to the games, they said that the quality of play was improving. It was, you know, it was a good quality of play, but the things that went on in the stands, you know, it was a mecca for they didn't have the alphabets, and I can't get all those alphabets down.
9: I know which letters you're talking about.
12: Yeah, I know you're the one you're talking about. Yes.
10: But that was one of the drawbacks. It started to diminish the number of people that were coming to the games in the stands because they didn't like what they were seeing taking place in the stands.
12: Exactly.
10: And then you take the young lady that Dallas drafted this year. They were so happy that she's on the team now.
12: Are you
11: Paige Becker?
12: Gotta be.
10: Is that Paige? Yeah. Apparently,
12: she was the number one pick for the Wings.
10: Yeah. Apparently. One of the young ladies that they drafted last year, they have some kind of relationship, and they're making this thing public. And I'm not sure that, I mean, I know that the country has started to, you know, lean progressively and all that, but in some arenas. But I'm not sure that you want to publicize all these same-sex relationships on these basketball teams.
12: Well, and
9: Michael,
12: and,
9: what about the racial aspect? You know, the black player saying you've had white privilege. That doesn't help either.
10: No, and now, to me, this didn't rise to the level that it has been until Caitlin Clark came out. And I don't know, you know, I've heard different stories about her. Publicly, she seems to be an okay kid. But the other stories say that she is very arrogant. She's very, you know, not a team player, not a good locker room player. I've heard that too. So I don't know what to believe about her. But a lot of this venom seems to be aimed at her.
9: Yep. Yep.
11: Now, didn't David Stern used to be commissioner of the WNBA?
13: No. The late David Stern, he was always the commissioner of the NBA. I mean, he put his support behind the WNBA, but, you know, because remember, back in the first generation of the WNBA, NBA teams had to, you know, had to put their support and back these WNBA teams. Now, with the financials that they have it set up as, they don't have to have a lot of NBA team support. But if they don't figure this out, there'll be no support, period, and the league will fold, and this could be a death nail to this league.
11: Well, somebody from the NBA, the big NBA, should step forward and say to this person, you're gone, you're screwing up the league, you're killing the goose that's laying the golden eggs. We, the big NBA, are going to take over the WNBA until you can get your act together.
13: Here's what I think.
9: Can you imagine what the way out there women would say to that? That would open up another can of worms. You know, you're trying to dominate us. You're trying to put us in our place. Good luck with that, Dom.
13: You know what that would fall under the category of, right? Let's backtrack a little bit. I know this isn't sports, but let's go back to 2019. Let's go back 7 years. Yeah. Remember when the Me Too movement first started?
9: Mm-hmm.
13: I think if we had that with the NBA and the ladies who are homosexual, who are, you know, transgender, who are, you know, ABC and whatever you wish to call it, don't be shocked if a Me Too movement of epic proportion starts. So let's not forget when 2019 hit and the Me Too movement started. That is what will most likely happen. But here's what I think is going to have to happen. The WNBA PA, because remember when they had that nice little long labor financial strike that, you know, prolonged out for a good long period of time to try to get their finances in order, to try to pay the rank and file players that didn't get a lot of money, to get them more money, to get better travel arrangements and things like that. Now you're starting to see with the WNBA, with the Toronto Tempo and the Portland team, those are expansion teams that are online this year, with Houston coming on board next year. We've got three new expansion teams in a two-year period.
11: You are joking. The Toronto Tempo? Name a car after one of the worst, a team after one of the worst cars ever built? I mean, what's next? The Vancouver Vega?
9: Well, you have the Atlanta Falcons. Come on.
13: No. Mitch, you got the Atlanta Dream. I mean,
9: Well, the WNBA teams have some of the strangest names,
11: the Falcons are a fighting bird. The Falcon was a car in Australia. It wasn't a car here.
13: Yeah, exactly.
9: But I want to make one final comment since we're taking on the WNBA. I also have heard, and I think we talked about it briefly a few months ago, but apparently the officiating is dreadful.
11: It always has been. There's been trouble there. And women's college basketball officiating is poor.
13: It's piss poor.
11: Although it was worse back in the 70s, but it still leaves a lot to be desired.
13: Let's not forget, guys. Remember the NBA scandal with Tim Donaghy. Something tells me, one of the folks that listens and sometimes fills in on the panel, we were kind of talking a little bit about that over the weekend about, you know, with gambling and betting and everything. Why wouldn't I not be shocked if some of these officials are in on the tick?
9: Well, I have a question about the NBA. It's got to be a good 15 years ago or longer. Mm-hmm. The NBA made a big deal about two women coming in as referees. And I didn't hear that they were particularly great or particularly poor.
14: Well,
9: but does the NBA still have female officials?
13: Yes.
8: I don't know, but I think I remember what you're talking about. I believe their names.
13: I think they still do, and I think those two ladies, I think one of them was Natalie Nosoko, and I can't remember who the other one was, but I believe...
9: Well, if they're any good, they ought to go over and try to take over the WNBA.
13: And if I'm not mistaken, they had... Oh, what was that lady's name? Jean something or other. No, not Jen Powell MLB, but it was Jennifer somebody who would be one of the umpires or sometimes in the replay center. So there are a few female officials still working in the NBA and in the replay center in Chicago.
10: I don't think they'd want to go over there, Mitch.
9: Are there male officials, male referees in the WNBA?
13: You know what? In the few WNBA games I've listened to with the... Now, okay. Since you want to talk about weird team names, try this. The Golden State Valkyries.
9: That's actually my favorite team name. because one of my favorite pieces of classical music... And I had it on our last phone as our ringtone was Flight of the Valkyries, which was a really cool piece of music.
13: And
9: so that's my favorite team name.
8: What's the
9: Valkyrie? A Valkyrie is a female warrior. Not like they fly. They're not just like Amazons. They fly. They're in Norse mythology. Valkyrie.
13: They're kind of like birds. They're like graceful flying magenta bird or something like that.
9: But they fight like all blazes.
13: Yes, they do.
9: Yep.
13: But some of the Valkyrie games are on 95.7 The Game. You just have to get lucky on figuring out where to find them. Hmm. And the Chicago Sky have some of their game. I saw something where they're going to have at least five of their games carried on the Score with.
8: Well, my concluding thoughts on this is the WNBA needs a complete review of a lot of what's going on, and it covers a lot of areas, too. Exactly. Their commissioner needs to really examine things during the offseason.
13: Bob, I think what's going to happen is either the Players Association is going to have to tell Miss Taffy that either she needs to go, or they will relieve her of her duties, and they will go find a new commissioner to get them back on the right track. Because there are a lot of things that they really do need to examine instead of just having a bean counter like MLB has with Manfred. Because let's not forget with MLB with Manfred, when Bryce Harper and him got into a nice little... man-to-man, testosterone-free flowing brouhaha.
8: I recall.
13: And it was very vocal in the clubhouse.
8: Absolutely it was. So speaking of which, go ahead, Michael.
10: Mitch had another topic he wanted to bring up.
9: Well, I want to rant about the Dodgers, except that...
13: Here we go.
9: what has happened, this is the third year in a row that the Dodgers have hit an August slump, and I have
13: nine out of ten, if I'm not mistaken.
9: I'm sorry?
13: Nine out of their last ten, and their gap...
9: No, eight out of nine.
13: And their gap, which was once very comfortable, is only
9: seven and a half. But
10: yeah.
9: Seven. Yeah. Here's my problem, and I don't like either possibility. Either the Dodgers believe that they can phone it in and play 500 or even subpar till the end of the season, and then believe they can gear it up for the postseason, which is basically what they did the last 2 years, which is unfortunate because I just have an issue. I guess it's my work ethic. I have a problem with players losing focus and thinking they can just coast in. But what is beginning to really concern me is, I believe, and that was Al Campanis 30, 40, 50 years ago who said, I'd rather trade a player 1 year too soon than yet 1 year too late.
13: Mm-hmm.
9: I believe that Teoscar Hernandez and Mookie Betts and even perhaps Kyle Tucker are past their prime, and they are all having down years. I had questions about them picking up signing Tucker in the first place because he was on a downslide last year when he was with the Cubs. But
13: yep,
9: but I really was. Think that the age may be beginning to set in on the Dodgers, and whether they have one more hit the gas come September and go to the World Series, I don't know. I just think that what I'm seeing now, and the problem is they're committing errors, they're committing base running errors. It's like their heads aren't in the game, and I have a real problem with teams, with players who lose focus like that. It's something that 20 something kids would do, brand new baseball players. They'd lose focus and it's a long season, but I don't expect my 30 something guys to do that.
8: You can add Freddie Freeman to that list also, although Freeman's having a better year than the other three that you mentioned.
9: Yes, he is.
8: But he's not getting any younger either.
9: No, he's not.
13: From what I've been hearing in, some of the Dodger nerds that are like, oh, they're just trying to get some of their key guys back.
9: I know.
13: Here's the thing. How long can you keep waiting on those key guys to get back?
8: Snell and Glasnow.
9: Snell comes back tomorrow.
13: Well,
9: Glasnow in a week or two. Will Smith, who, as Tonto used to say, quien sabe.
13: P.K. Hernandez is supposed to be back relatively soon.
9: Oh, he's playing. Kike played third base. He's been playing third base off and on, kind of platooning with Max Muncy the last week because they put up a lot of left-handers.
13: I think they're going to try to avoid using Shohei Sehei unless they absolutely positively have to. I think they're trying to make sure that, his knee is fully healthy for when they really, really need him. I think they're just trying to keep his bat in the lineup.
10: Is he gonna pitch in the playoffs though?
9: They think he will pitch in the playoffs, but the knee is not responding as quickly as they want it to. And now that we seem to have gained Sasaki back as a decent pitcher, Robleski has hit a wall.
13: Robleski's always hit a wall.
9: Well, no, he was 11-2 before the All-Star break. His ERA was right around 2. He's made 3 starts since the All-Star break, or 2 starts. 0-2, his ERA is about 7. And yesterday, Roberts pulled him after, 4-plus innings.
13: So he didn't even qualify for the win.
9: No. The win, we lost 4-2, and when he came out, we were down 4-0. They've got Sasaki back.
13: No run support.
9: Skubal, Snell, Glasnow, Yamamoto. I don't really think that we even need Shohei. But we'll take our 4 healthiest pitchers into the playoffs.
13: Well,
10: the Skubal trade was who did the good Dodgers give up for the?
13: We gave up a
9: Triple A pitcher.
13: Yep.
9: River Ryan. We gave up a Zaire Earhart, who was a Double A outfield named Hope. Who I had to look in my. I keep rosters of all the minor league Dodger teams, and I had to go look for him. No, Hope was the guy was the Double A guy. Zaire Hope.
13: Hope was the Double A guy.
9: It was one of their top. Or no, it wasn't Hope, Don.
13: Yeah, it was
9: Earhart.
13: It was Earhart.
9: Yes.
13: Okay.
9: It was Earhart.
13: Because I think the national folks kept saying it was a kid named Hope. They traded.
9: No, we've got a kid named Hope, but it was Earhart and a low A pitcher named Smith, and then I had to look him up.
13: Yeah, Smith.
9: Right?
13: I think he was in Rancho Cucamonga, right?
9: Yes. No, Ontario. We're now in Ontario.
11: River Ryan, by the way, was triple. It was big league for a while. He got into a game against Paul Skeens in 24, and he came out of that game, had to have Tommy John, and he's been triple A since then, and now he's in Toledo. Do you know, that what really burns me up is Scoble feud is in Los Angeles. And what does he say 5 minutes after he gets to Los Angeles? I want to be back in Detroit. Well, if he wanted to be back in Detroit, why didn't he have a no-trade so they couldn't get him out of Detroit? And also, if you're in Los Angeles, why in heaven's name would you want to go back to Murder Town? And forget that.
9: I'll give you another example, and some of the things baseball players say are nuts. The guy who pitched and beat the Dodgers yesterday, I remember his first name was Eduardo. Hernandez.
11: Rodriguez. For Arizona.
9: Three years ago, I think it was three. It may have been four. The Dodgers were trying very hard to trade for him. He was with Detroit at the time, ironically. He had a clause in his contract to limit the teams he could be traded to. And he said, and it was public, I don't want to be traded to a team on the West Coast. My family, I think his family was in Philadelphia. He was not traded to the Dodgers. The season then ends, and he is a free agent. And, where does he go?
14: Arizona.
13: but here's the kicker, though. You know what the darndest thing about this whole thing is? Scoble, I think, is going to be okay. But the thing is, I don't think when he signed that deal with Detroit, I don't think his camp put a no-trade clause in his contract. Because I think
9: he's a free agent after
13: once this is over, basically he's a two-month rental. So if he can go back to Detroit.
9: He could.
13: And not have to worry about it.
9: Yeah. But, I mean, some of these baseball players, why don't you just be honest and say, I don't really want to play in Los Angeles, or I don't want to play so-and-so,
13: Mitch.
10: I think he did it because he wants to win a World Series.
13: Not only that, Mike, let's go one step further. It's the politics of the sport.
8: And there's too much of it in the sport.
13: Just think about it.
9: There's too much everywhere.
13: Think about it.
11: And if you have an agent, he's going to say, don't burn your bridges. He's going to say, and there's a difference between getting traded somewhere and going free agent. If he'd been traded when he didn't want to leave Detroit, this is Rodriguez I'm talking about.
13: Yep.
11: If he'd been traded, he'd had no advance notice. He'd had to call Allied Van Lines. Now, if he's a free agent, he's got time. He's got his agent working with him, and he's on the horn with his family, and they say, okay, we're going to want to go here. And when they finally did go to Arizona, they had time to figure out how to get to Arizona as opposed to being in a trade.
9: By the way, with regard to Scoble, Scoble will only play in Detroit next year on one condition.
8: There is a
9: season. They outbid everybody else. No. Forget whether there's a season or not. So the next game he pitches, whenever it happens, in 27 or 28, he will pitch for Detroit only if they offered him the most money.
13: They would literally – here's the thing. His camp is probably already working behind the scenes – with him being a free agent and already trying to prepare for if there's a labor lockout, which there's most likely going to be, all these folks that have the agents that can work behind the scenes They're already trying to lay the foundation now for when this labor strike gets negotiated, if it does, on where these big-time, big-market free agents are going to go and how much these teams are willing to pay. They're already
9: looking. Bob, you want to see if we have any callers?
8: Sure.
9: Or Zoomers?
8: So before we do, I just want to acknowledge Greg and Brad and thank them very much for helping us out today. Greg is our facilitator for today's program. Brad is our streamer. And so if you want to write to us here at Sports Roundtable, please do so at bobbranco93@gmail.com because we want to hear from listeners. We want to get their viewpoints on sports and what we talk about and all that good stuff and bad stuff sometimes, I know. So let me turn the festivities briefly over to Greg to find out if there are any hands raised. Greg?
14: I don't have any hands raised currently. No, Bob.
8: All right, no problem. When you see one or two, just let us know, please.
11: We may eventually get one. We have a brand new listener named Rick who I invited on. He's just back from a double bypass, and he's out there in the state of Washington, big sports fan, big fan of my program. Thank you, Rick.
8: Glad he made it through that surgery with flying colors, apparently.
11: Yeah, me too. My brother had one of those, and believe me, years before he had it, when he started having trouble, I went and got to a cardiologist guy because that stuff is hereditary. Everybody knows it. I didn't want to run into the trouble my brother had.
9: Well, by the way, if he wants to recover, he probably shouldn't listen to Mariners games.
13: No.
8: Well, the Yankees are playing the Mariners this week, by the way. Mariners are coming to Yankee Stadium, as it turns out. But, Don, you must be happy. You picked up Luis Garcia, the Yankees did, from the Nationals.
11: Well, you know, yeah, he's doing good, but
13: I think
11: Elio Ramos, he's been a big disappointment so far. I mean, I thought he was, you know, a better contact hitter than what he's proven to be.
8: Now, where did he come from?
11: The Giants. He was leadoff hitter for the Giants.
8: Oh, the Giants, of course. Okay.
11: But Luis, you know, he's never going to replace Ben Rice.
13: No.
11: You know, not even close. But we do need a bat.
13: He wasn't supposed to replace Ben Rice.
8: So is he playing second base sometimes? Because you got Ben Rice at first, once in a while Paul Goldschmidt. You don't really need Garcia over there.
13: Well, I think they have Garcia playing, more often than I think I've seen him play second.
11: And well, that Ramos could be because Jazz Chisholm has been a lot of trouble. Besides his actual playing ability, you know, he's been, you know, off the field trouble, which is not good.
8: I've heard some things. I don't have all the details, but I know he's been known to be a little bit colorful.
13: I think the guy Don's happy with is Lombard.
11: I'm liking him.
13: Because remember when you and I talked about him, because when I got the thing and text about him, I'm like, as long as he make, what did I tell you in text?
11: The
13: as
11: simple
13: long
11: plays.
13: As he makes the basic plays in front of him. And if he, you know, whatever he gives them with the at bat, they're going to build a freaking Monument Park.
9: When the Yankees got Ramos, when he played against the Dodgers the last 2 years, he was an outfielder.
13: Yeah,
9: and he used to kill us. And I am very thankful that we won't have to face him again this year.
13: He's still
9: what you're saying is he's not hitting much, but he sure hit against us.
13: They have him playing in more often than not. Every time I've seen their lineup, they have him playing in left field.
9: Yeah, he was a left fielder with the Giants.
13: He still is in left field.
8: And the Red Sox have acquired Adley Rutschman.
13: Oh, that may have been the trade of the day.
8: That was a surprise.
13: I was stunned.
11: He's coming off the DL sometime this week. You guys are gonna see him. You got the catcher we should have gotten.
8: I heard.
11: And of course, I'm enjoying the fact that you lost 2 out of 3
13: to the
11: Athletics. I absolutely
8: love that. You are enjoying it. You are a game and a half ahead of us right now, Doc.
13: Here's the bad news. Be thankful you're only 2.5 up on the Red Sox for that top wild card. But right now, the battle you guys are facing right now is trying to catch up with Tampa. Because right now, it's a 3-team race for the AL East.
11: I don't see the point of, you know, wasting effort to try and chase Tampa Bay down. We just got to, you know, keep our position first, first wild card, so we don't have to play that

0: 14 athletics. That was impressive.
1: The youngest to do that in six innings in history, I believe, right, Don?
0: Is that so? I missed.
1: Unless Clemens, when Clemens had that 20 strikeout game in 1986, he was only 23 years old. So
2: yeah,
1: I think Clemens still has that.
2: I think him and Kerry were the only two that had that 20 strikeout record thing.
3: By the way, Mizorowski set a record.
2: He did that yesterday. Start. 200 strike
3: earliest in the season.
1: Wow.
2: I'm like, dude, an ace of a staff who basically was down here for a cup of coffee, and he's already got 200 strikeouts.
0: But did he win Sunday? He's been having trouble.
2: I think he did.
0: I hope so. Paul Skeens is having trouble also.
3: He's not having a good year.
0: Only 9-10, and as bad as the Pirates are, you know, he should be better than that.
2: Well, Don, here's the thing. That's a lot of ace pitchers nowadays this year. When you're not getting support, and you're having to literally carry a team on your back like a freaking camel in the middle of an eye of a storm with no help in sight, what do you think is going to happen?
0: Well, he does have a 4 ERA. It's not like last year where he had a 2 ERA and he had a similar record because they absolutely did no hitting. But now he's got a 4 ERA, which for him, that's the highest he's had his whole career.
2: The thing is, they've adjusted to him. They've adjusted to him.
3: By the way, Bob, to anticipate, or maybe you weren't going to, but you announced it on an email, I am very much looking forward to the spaceman coming back next.
0: Yeah, Bill, I'm looking forward to that myself.
1: And he's got a lot of stories to tell.
3: I want to ask him, having read Ball 4 for the first time just last year, I want to ask Bill Lee if he's going to follow in Jim Bouton's footsteps and write his own version of Ball 4.
2: Should
3: be called Strike 3.
2: It feels like a lot of players, when they leave the game, write a lot of tell-all books.
3: Yep.
0: If he did, it would be one terrific book based on the interviews he's done with us. Boy, he'd be great.
2: Yep.
0: But there's a lot of effort involved, which he might not want to make.
2: The coffee table version of Sports Roundtable, My Life That Was.
1: And they call him the space.
4: Get the ghostwriter. Get the ghostwriter to help him out.
2: Man, I remember seeing a 30 for 30 about a writer that had a so-called ghostwriter, but I can't remember his name now. But I remember seeing a 30 for 30 on a particular writer where he said that he did have a ghostwriter that helped him write some of his stuff.
3: Oh, a lot of athletes. I bet you a majority of the athletes with books do that. That's not,
2: sure.
3: You know, unless they majored in creative writing in college, they can tell stories, but they probably can't put it in print.
2: Communication and journalism.
3: Yeah.
2: But writing would be mandatory.
1: Well, Bill Lee has gone to various events. He's met a lot of celebrities. I'm going to ask him to talk about that next week. And he's been around. He does a lot of traveling. And God bless him for that. He really, really gets out there and has a lot of tales to tell. So we are looking forward to having Bill Lee with us next month.
2: And I believe I was able to help you guys set up Ms. Walker to return on the 24th, but I think she's making the trek to the left coast for...
1: Yep. Teresa Walker, thank you for that, Luther. She is coming on the 24th for sure,
2: mm-hmm.
1: To my knowledge.
2: And she's going to have a lot to talk about with the Blue Look Grizzlies, the trade with Ja to the Portland Trailblazers, a.k.a. Siberia, the NBA. Even though the Portland Trailblazers are going to have to find a new head coach, because T.I.'s our splitter, is now the head coach of the Chicago Bulls. Now, he got hired away from Portland from being a

0: Spelunker Flunky to now the top bull for the Bulls, after they finally got rid of Billy Donovan, after what felt like an eternity.
1: Donovan should never have left college basketball.
0: Agreed.
2: Yeah.
1: He was. Yeah. There are coaches. There are coaches in both football and basketball who are just totally suited for college, not pro.
0: Here's the thing. It's the same thing with the NFL. There are a lot of coordinators who figure out a little too late that there's a big difference between sitting in a coordinator's chair and sitting in the big chair. Because now you have to make decisions for everybody, not just your side of the ball.
2: Luther, what does Donovan, having won a championship, he hasn't
0: won a championship since he went back-to-back with Ford in 06 and 07.
2: Yeah, after winning the championship, I think he wanted to see if he could, you know, make that move, and I think he won a championship in college and the pros. I think so. He should have consulted with John Calipari.
0: Yeah, he should have, but unfortunately... They had a little rivalry with Florida when he was playing, when he was the coaching in Kentucky before he got c'est la vie'd and fired and sent to Arkansas.
3: Luther, what's your take on LeBron going to the 76ers?
0: I don't really know what he can give them with his age of 42. I really don't. I'm really going to look forward to seeing how LeBron with Embiid, with Brown,
3: Jaylen Brown,
0: Maxey, how long it will take them all to coalesce and gel and figure out who goes where and what goes to what. Because the quicker they can figure that out, they may have a chance. If it takes them longer than, say, you know, 20 games and they start, oh, I don't know, 3-17 or maybe 500 at 10-10, even though it's 82 game schedule, you can kind of lose it.
1: Who's going to play defense for the 76ers?
0: Good question.
2: Yeah, that's a good question. Now, every now and then, Joel plays some fairly decent defense. But with his size, he can be an intimidator, but you know he can represent for a while. But seems like to me when he really tries to go all out, that's when he starts to get hurt.
1: You know, many years ago, I subscribed to Sports Illustrated, and I read Sports Illustrated probably from my mid-20s, or no, not that early, probably from my mid-30s into my 60s. And the Sports Illustrated, they used to do features. They did one on Bryce Harper. And Harper actually did live up to the hype, but the most overhyped feature in a Sports Illustrated I ever read was about Greg Oden. You guys remember Greg Oden?
3: Sure, he was the same draft as Kevin Durant, and he was a bust.
1: Greg Oden was touted; he was going to be the next big thing, and he couldn't stay healthy. And Embiid is kind of the poor man's Greg Oden. I mean, he doesn't stay healthy.
2: Yeah. Well, I think when he tries to play hard, that's when he starts to get hurt. And they depend on him a lot on offense. They go to him. He's the go-to guy on offense. But when he tries to play defense, I think that's when he starts.
3: Except Greg Oden was out of basketball quickly.
1: Yeah, I think he was out in 5 years.
2: Yeah, he didn't make it on.
1: Yeah.
3: But I do remember that. Zion Williamson is another one, Mitch.
1: Same thing.
2: Oh, my goodness. He can't stay healthy either.
1: Well, if he
2: good
1: if
2: player,
1: he,
2: good
1: if
2: player,
1: he could
2: good.
1: If he could keep the extra 50 pounds off of him, might help his knees some. But I also heard something the other day, and I didn't catch all of it. But there are stories now that maybe he was kind of overrated. That given his skill set and his size and his apparent inability to listen to coaches, that maybe he was kind of one of those overrated guys too.
2: But in terms of raw talent, the guy to me is very talented. I watched him a little bit when he was at Kentucky and when he got to New Orleans. But
1: you've got to be able to take instruction and turn that raw talent into something more than raw talent.
2: well, yeah. I mean, that I guess that's the missing link. But,
1: mm-hmm.
2: but if he were to listen to coaching and do what they're saying, I think that would have made him a better all-around player. But I like the talent is there. It's how you develop.
3: Well, football's preseason has already started. Didn't Carolina play Arizona yesterday or
2: Thursday?
3: Okay, yeah. It might have been. It was shown yesterday on some app. I was at somebody's house and they were showing it on some app. Arizona
2: was
3: a high scoring game.
2: It was the battle of third string quarterbacks.
1: Yeah. By the way, and I think there are a couple of us who get the NFL schedules in Braille.
3: I do.
1: Now maybe it doesn't bother anybody else because I'm starting to prep for my fantasy season. The NFL schedule left out something that they've had in there for years. Beginning week 5, they did not list the teams on bye.
2: Yeah. I told you last week I don't like the schedule.
1: Michael, I finally got around to reading it in detail, when I put my fantasy list together, I put down the bye weeks because it happens to a lot of the guys in our league. You end up with all your running backs on the same bye week, or you know, 3 or 4 of your guys. And so I go and I make note of the bye weeks. I had to go back yesterday and I had to check my list and log in each week, each bye week, for all 32 teams. And I don't understand why they left that out, but I guess they figure it's no big deal.
2: The whole format to me is just off. They added stuff that was unnecessary,
1: yeah.
2: And left out things that we were used to.
3: And of course, you've got games on the other side of the world. You've got games on off days. This year, it's a little more flexible than ever
1: there
3: before.
1: There are several Wednesday games, and I really hope that all of the teams who have Wednesday games will be coming off their bye weeks. It's bad enough when a team has to have only 3 days off between the Sunday game and the Thursday game, but you know you're just gearing up for more injuries if players only get 2 days rest.
2: That's hard for me to understand how you can play a game as physical as football is.
0: Well, the problem
2: only
0: is
2: 2 days rest. That's
0: the thing is, if you were here, because I know that, you know, the Patriots are trying to, now they have to try to figure out the second thing of turf, because the first one did not comply. So if they can't get that turf fixed, there won't be a preseason game with the Patriots opening up preseason on Thursday. And that's a story that came out, over the weekend, and I was listening to PFT Live, and they were talking about it. In the second hour of the show. And I'm like, when are they finally going to just get rid of this stupid turf and be done with it? And we can actually play on grass where sports were meant to actually be played.
3: I think people would be less injured if that was true. If they played on grass, they wouldn't get hurt as bad.
1: But you can't do that. You can't do that in some of the covered stadiums. Now, at SoFi, I believe it's SoFi out here, you can actually, and there may be another place you
0: SoFi
1: can.
0: SoFi and
1: you can roll the grass out from under the covering
0: Glendale
1: into the sun.
0: Glendale
1: Glendale?
0: State Farm Stadium in Glendale has it set up on a tray where they roll it out.
1: Yeah, that's
0: grass
1: SoFi.
0: Down, and then put it back on the tray and roll it back in, and then
1: you
0: can water it while on the tray.
1: But you can't do that in a lot of other dome stadiums, which is why they play on this turf, because grass won't grow.
0: Well, the thing is, you know, whatever they did with the FIFA, soccer events, I mean, hey, turned out just, I don't think I heard a single issue on the FIFA audio descriptive app, not one time. They have a problem with
2: Reliant Stadium now, which is we're back.
0: Is in that NRG now?
2: Yeah, it's back to Reliant. But they did that here. They brought in that turf, and they had some way to put some, I guess it's artificial sunlight on it to grow it and keep it grassy. So I haven't heard. I'm wondering if the stadium management is going to keep that grass.
0: I have not heard anything.
2: Take care of it.
0: I don't know because.
1: Well, if they can do that, then they don't need artificial turf. I can only imagine what their electricity bill looks like.
2: Well, you got Reliant as your sponsor.
0: Reliant Energy. I guess Reliant Energy can flip the bill if they need to.
2: Yeah, cut a deal.
1: Yeah,
0: maybe on a good day.
1: Well, I think I told Michael last week in passing. I think the quarterback that's going to have the best season this year is Dak Prescott.
3: Yeah, you think Dallas is going to go a little further than a lot of us expect them to?
1: I think they're going to go a lot further, and I'm hearing that from some of the sports pundits too.
2: I hate to get that.
1: Yeah, I know.
2: Because usually something happens that derails it. But they're in position if they can get a complimentary running game.
0: That's the key. And if their defense can play a little better.
3: We shall see what happens.
2: That's pretty good.
3: Yeah. Well, gentlemen, it looks like our time is up for this edition of Sports Roundtable. Luther, glad to have you back with us. You sound great. Peter, we missed you. We hope to have you back next week. We all look forward to having Bill Lee on. That ought to be fun. And thank you, Greg and Brad, for helping us as well. I'm Bob Branco. Go safe with God's

0: The Chicago Lighthouse recently released its impact report for 2024. In a joint statement from Janet Slick, President and Chief Executive Officer, and Thomas Deutsch, Chair of the Board of Trustees, they said, "We officially opened the Foglio Residences, expanding services to include affordable housing. As the first U.S. building designed specifically for people who are blind or visually impaired, financed through low-income housing tax credits, it represents a breakthrough step towards greater accessibility for our organization, our city, and our country." 2024 was also a year like no other at the Lighthouse. As we have since 1906, we remain dedicated to our mission of helping people who are blind, visually impaired, disabled, and veterans build skills and confidence to thrive within their communities. Thriving looks different for everyone. For some, it means moving into an apartment with features designed to accommodate vision loss. For others, it's accessing an educational program that teaches practical, functional skills for the future. And for many, it's simply the relief of finding a supportive community that understands their unique challenges and experiences. You're listening to Chris Radio, a service of the Chicago Lighthouse.
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As of August 7th, 2,318 confirmed measles cases have been reported in the United States in 2026. This is an increase of 147 cases since the last report. Among these, 2,355 were reported by 47 jurisdictions, an increase of 2 jurisdictions since the last report. A total of 16 measles cases were reported among international visitors to the United States. There have been more measles cases to date in 2026 than in all of 2025. There have been 38 new outbreaks reported in 2026, one more than in the last report, and 94% of confirmed cases are outbreak-associated, 936 from outbreaks that have begun in 2026, and 1,373 from outbreaks that began in 2025. An outbreak is defined as 3 or more related cases. For the full year of 2025, a total of 2,289 confirmed measles cases were reported in the United States. Among these, 2,263 cases were reported by 45 jurisdictions. A total of 26 measles cases were reported among international visitors to the United States. In 2025, there were 3 measles deaths. There were 48 outbreaks reported in 2025. And 90% of confirmed cases were outbreak-associated. For comparison, 16 outbreaks were reported in 2024, and 69% of cases were outbreak-associated. Since May 1st, 2026, CDC has received reports of 13,895 laboratory-confirmed cases of cyclosporiasis acquired in the United States. For comparison, 1,180 cases were reported in the United States between May 1st and August 31st, 2025. At least 10,455 additional cases of cyclosporiasis may require further investigation and analysis. States may report higher case counts than CDC because they may include cases that do not meet CDC's formal reporting criteria. CDC is investigating multiple clusters of cyclospora cases, including a large multi-state outbreak linked to processed iceberg lettuce from central Mexico. This multi-state outbreak has contributed significantly to the increase in cyclospora cases this year. The FDA has added 3 products to a safety alert regarding products with poisonous yellow oleander. The Food and Drug Administration tested the products and found that they contain toxic yellow oleander. Yellow oleander can cause neurologic, gastrointestinal, and cardiovascular adverse health effects that may be severe or even fatal. The FDA continues to investigate the safety of botanical weight loss products on the market by testing for yellow oleander. Additionally, 2 of these products contain other hidden drug ingredients and may cause life-threatening reactions. The FDA has issued notifications for D Magic Plus and B Magi, and you can contact the FDA's website for more information. Dozens of products have warnings or recalls in place. In September 2023, the Centers for Disease Control and Prevention published a report of several tejocote root products found to be substituted with yellow oleander, a toxic substance. Based on this report, the FDA initiated an investigation to sample and test additional tejocote root products as part of the FDA's ongoing surveillance sampling efforts. The agency continues to test products. Whole Foods Market is recalling select products from its produce and prepared foods departments
that contain jalapenos sourced from Coast Citrus distributors due to potential salmonella contamination. Salmonella is an organism which can cause serious and sometimes fatal infections in young children, frail or elderly people, and others with weakened immune systems. Healthy persons infected with salmonella often experience fever, diarrhea, which may be bloody, nausea, vomiting, and abdominal pain. In rare circumstances, infection with salmonella can result in the organism getting into the bloodstream and producing more severe illnesses such as arterial infections, endocarditis, and arthritis. The FDA and CDC, in collaboration with state and local partners, are investigating illnesses in a multi-state outbreak of salmonella infections linked to fresh jalapenos supplied by Coast Citrus distributors. A grower in Sinaloa, Mexico, that supplies to Coast Citrus distributors was identified as the potential source in the outbreak. FDA is currently investigating this source. The recalled products were sold online and in produce and prepared foods departments in the following states: Texas, Oklahoma, Louisiana, Arkansas, Wisconsin, Michigan, Illinois, Indiana, Iowa, Missouri, Kentucky, and Ohio. 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
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City Foods Incorporated of Chicago, Illinois is recalling 3,215 pounds of ready-to-eat pastrami and corned beef products that may be adulterated with Listeria monocytogenes, according to the USDA's Food Safety and Inspection Service, or FSIS. The RTE pastrami and corned beef products were produced on July 16th and have a 60-day shelf life. FSIS is concerned that some products may be in consumers' refrigerators and freezers, along with institution refrigerators and freezers. Consumers and institutions who have purchased these products are urged not to consume or serve them. The following products are subject to recall. 10-pound cardboard boxes containing 2 to 5-pound pieces of Midamar Premium Beef Pastrami with case code 19410 printed on the box label. Various weight 20 to 30-pound cardboard boxes containing 2 to 3 pieces of Bee's Best Cooked Corned Beef Brisket with case code 18919 printed on the box label. Various weight 20 to 30-pound cardboard boxes containing 2 to 3 pieces of Kirsch Delicatessen-style cooked corned beef brisket with case code 19751 printed on the box label. These products have the establishment number EST1896 printed inside the USDA mark of inspection. These items were shipped to food service locations in Illinois, Iowa, and Michigan, from which they were further distributed nationwide. There have been no confirmed reports of illness due to consumption of these products. Anyone concerned about illness should contact a healthcare provider. You're listening to About Your Health on GateWave Radio. Sun Noodle of Honolulu, Hawaii is recalling 15.4 ounce packages of Sura Tanman Hot and Sour Flavor Premium Japanese Noodles and Soup Base because the product may contain undeclared fish.
People who have an allergy or severe sensitivity to fish run the risk of a serious or life-threatening allergic reaction if they consume the product. The recall was initiated after Sun Noodle received a consumer inquiry noted that the soup base included in the kit did not match Surat Thanman kits. An internal investigation confirmed that a soba sauce, which contains fish, was mistakenly packed into Surat Thanman kits. Fish is not declared as an allergen on the Surat Thanman packaging. The issue was traced to a single production run and has been corrected. Sun Noodle has reviewed subsequent production lots and confirmed they contained the correct soup base. Customers who have purchased Surat Thanman with lot code 122-6183 are urged not to consume the product. The product was distributed exclusively in the state of Hawaii through the following retail supermarkets and food distributors between July 9th and July 29th, 2026. Don Don Donkey Kapolei Store, Don Quixote Kaheka Store, Don Quixote Pearl City Store, Golden Touch Trading Incorporated, H Mart Cacao LLC, Maraki Hawaii Cam Shopping Center Store, Nagia Market Ala Moana Store, Nagia Market University Avenue Store, Roy's Restaurant at Kulina, Suisan Company Limited, Times Supermarket Kahala Store, Times Supermarket Kihei Store, Tokyo Central Store. The product can be identified by item number 5410, UPC 853-150-54108, affected lot code 122-6183, net weight 15.4 ounce per package, packaged in individual plastic containers. And item number 5410.1, UPC 853-150-54105, affected lot code 122-6183. Net weight, 12 packages per case, 11.75 pounds per case, a cardboard box of 12 packages. Hundreds of people are sick in an outbreak of Salmonella javiana infections that has been traced to imported jalapeno peppers from Sinaloa, Mexico, and distributed by Coast Citrus Distributors. According to the CDC, there are 345 confirmed patients spread across 27 states from coast to coast. Of those with complete information available, 36 have been hospitalized, according to the FDA. There are likely more sick people than are currently reflected in the patient count because some people do not seek medical attention and others are not specifically tested for Salmonella. The CD estimates that for every confirmed patient in a Salmonella outbreak, there are 29 who go undetected. The Food and Drug Administration has traced the source of the Salmonella to jalapeno peppers that Coast Citrus Distributors primarily distributed to restaurants, wholesalers, and food service companies. The FDA is working to determine if recalled jalapenos went to grocery stores. The importer received the peppers from a single grower in Mexico. After being notified about the outbreak, Chipotle Mexican Grill and Qdoba stopped serving affected jalapeno peppers. Given their actions to remove the product from their stores, neither of these establishments are considered a current ongoing risk to consumers in this outbreak. Illnesses started on dates ranging from June 19th to July 20th. Of 191 people interviewed, 177 reported eating at a Mexican-style restaurant before their illness, including Chipotle Mexican Grill and Qdoba, with meal dates ranging from June 14th to July 14th. States with patients are Alabama, Arkansas, California, Colorado, Georgia, Illinois, Indiana, Kansas, Kentucky, Louisiana, Michigan, Minnesota, Missouri, Montana, North Dakota, North Carolina, Nebraska, Ohio, Oklahoma, South Carolina, Tennessee, Texas, Utah, Virginia, Washington, Wisconsin,
and Wyoming. Frankie's Organic of Laval, Quebec is recalling 94 cases of Frankie's Organic plant-based vegan cheddar puffs because they may contain undeclared milk. The recall was initiated following two complaints of allergic reactions. The product can be found at PCC markets in Washington State and Earth Fair stores in Florida and South Carolina, as well as select independent retailers in the regions. Frankie's Organic is working with three distribution centers that any remaining inventory is removed from distribution. Customers should check their pantry for the organic plant-based vegan cheddar puffs with best if used by 5/16/2027.

On July 24th, Florida's Health Department issued a guidance statement recommending against the use of psychotropic drugs in children ages 5 to 17 years for the treatment of depression, anxiety, and attention deficit hyperactivity disorder, or ADHD. The document raises several legitimate concerns about pediatric psychopharmacology. It also makes a recommendation that, if allowed broadly, would cause serious harm to millions of children. The document's strongest points are procedural. It calls for comprehensive evaluations before initiating treatment, including thorough health histories, psychosocial assessments, and physical examinations. It recommends psychotherapy before pharmacotherapy in mild cases. It highlights the value of behavioral interventions, physical activity, dietary improvements, and reduced screen time. It emphasizes careful de-prescribing when medications are discontinued. None of these recommendations are controversial or new. The American Academy of Child and Adolescent Psychiatry's, or AACAP, 2009 guidelines similarly emphasize that prescribers should complete thorough evaluations and develop treatment plans that integrate both psychosocial and pharmacological interventions based on the best available evidence. Florida's guidance also correctly identified a real problem. Too many children receive psychotropic prescriptions from practitioners who may lack specialized training without adequate evaluation or concurrent psychotherapy. Recent research confirms that over half of psychotropic medications prescribed to children and teens come from general practitioners, nurse practitioners, or physician assistants rather than mental health specialists. The document's fatal flaw is its central recommendation, a blanket advisory against psychotropic medications for childhood depression, anxiety, and ADHD. This recommendation is not supported by the evidence the document cites, nor by the broader medical literature. For ADHD, the evidence base is robust. Stimulant medications, including amphetamines and methylphenidate, have among the largest effect sizes of any treatment in all of psychiatry. An umbrella review of network meta-analyses of randomized controlled trials found that stimulants and behavioral therapy demonstrated the most convincing efficacy profiles for ADHD in children and adolescents. Furthermore, a recent meta-analysis found that children with ADHD have more than double the risk of developing depressive disorders compared with those without ADHD, and that stimulant medications were associated with a significantly reduced risk of depression. Untreated ADHD is associated with school failure, substance misuse, antisocial behavior, and suicidality. Recommending against stimulant use is not cautious medicine. It is a recommendation to withhold one of the most effective treatments in pediatrics. For pediatric anxiety disorders, selective serotonin reuptake inhibitors, SSRIs, show substantial efficacy. The AACAP's 2020 clinical practice guidelines recommend that patients aged 6 to 18 years with anxiety disorders receive treatment with cognitive behavioral therapy, CBT, an SSRI, or a combination of both. A landmark randomized controlled trial of 488 children found that combined CBC and sertraline, also known as Zoloft, was effective in 81% of cases compared to 60% for CBT alone and 55% for sertraline alone. Advising against SSRIs for childhood anxiety directly contradicts this evidence. For depression, the picture is more nuanced. The drug-placebo difference for SSRIs in pediatric depression is smaller, driven largely by high placebo response rates. The FDA's black box warning about suicidal ideation with antidepressants in youth is well known. Yet, fluoxetine, or Prozac, remains FDA-approved for pediatric depression, and the combination of fluoxetine with CBT has demonstrated clear superiority over either treatment alone. The appropriate clinical response to this complexity
is individualized risk-benefit analysis, not a blanket recommendation against psychotropic pharmacotherapy. About Your Health will continue when we return. Stay tuned after this short break.

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1: From the Bureau of Economic Geology, this is EarthDate. Would you let your kids keep a pet shark? You would if you were part of the Bajo tribe, where children learn to swim before they can walk and spear fish at age 8. The Bajo are sea nomads in Indonesia, the Philippines, and Malaysia who live on boats and follow fish populations. Traditionally, they come ashore only to trade their catch and escape storms. To make their living diving for fish, the Bajo have adapted to do things the rest of us can't. In fact, they've developed some of the same capabilities as seals and whales. When they dive, their bodies direct blood away from their extremities and toward their brain and organs. Most importantly, they've developed 50% larger spleens, which act like an oxygen reserve, storing and then releasing more red blood cells into their system when they dive. All Bajo, even those who don't dive, have an enlarged spleen, indicating it's genetic. With these adaptations, most Bajo can spend 5 hours a day underwater. They dive easily to 60 feet and stay there for minutes at a time. They can go to depths over 200 feet with nothing more than wooden goggles and weight belts to pull them to the bottom, then surface and do it again. Western scientists are studying the Bajo to see how they can thrive with less oxygen, a condition called hypoxia, which can cause free divers to lose consciousness and drown. Perhaps the secrets of the Bajo will save lives elsewhere. I'm Scott Tinker, diving deep on EarthDate.
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Welcome back. I'm Jill Burke, and you're listening to About Your Health on Gateway Radio. Before we continue, a quick reminder that we love to hear from you. Call us with opinions on our programming or suggestions about topics we should present. If you say it's okay, we might even put your voice on the air. You can always leave a message around the clock at 646-202-1049. Continuing with the article about pediatric psychopharmacotherapy. Florida's guidance statement creates a false equivalence between legitimate caution and wholesale avoidance. It cites a 2004 paper on the long-term neurodevelopmental effects of psychotropic drugs to suggest that these medications' long-term risks are unknown. While long-term data are indeed limited for some agents, the long-term consequences of untreated psychiatric illness in children are well documented. Academic failure, social impairment, substance use disorders, self-harm, and suicide. Children with ADHD who go untreated face cascading developmental consequences that compound over the years. The risks of treatment must always be weighed against the risk of non-treatment, a calculus this guidance ignores entirely. The document also recommends laboratory testing for heavy metals and mold exposure before prescribing any psychotropic medication. While ruling out medical causes of behavioral symptoms is standard practice, routine mold and heavy metal screening in children presenting with ADHD or anxiety has no evidence base and risks medicalizing normal environmental exposures while delaying effective treatment. Perhaps most troubling is the document's selective citation of legitimate organizations. It references the AACAP's patient education materials, not the AACAP's clinical practice parameters or more recent guidance on medications to support its position. The AACAP does not recommend against psychotropic medications. It recommends their judicious, evidence-based use within comprehensive treatment plans. Clinicians practicing in Florida and elsewhere should continue to follow evidence-based guidelines from the AACAP, the American Academy of Pediatrics, and the American Academy of Family Physicians. These guidelines uniformly support the use of psychotropic medications as part of multimodal treatment plans for appropriately diagnosed children with proper monitoring and concurrent psychotherapy when indicated. The legitimate kernel within this guidance, that children deserve thorough evaluations, access to psychotherapy, and careful medication management, should not be lost. But wrapping sound procedural advice inside a blanket recommendation against evidence-based pharmacotherapy does not protect children. It endangers them. When a state health department tells clinicians to avoid medications that robust evidence and professional guidelines have shown to be effective, the guidance itself becomes the risk factor. The Florida guidance represents a troubling instance in which public health policy appears driven more by ideological conviction than by the weight of clinical evidence, a pattern that has raised concerns across multiple domains of medical practice in the U.S. When government officials issue directives that contradict the consensus of every major medical and psychiatric organization, the result is not caution, but harm, particularly to the most vulnerable patients who depend on evidence-based care. What happens if China controls the next cure? This is by Alec Ginsberg. For most of modern history, if a drug mattered, it was developed in the United States. That wasn't an accident. It was the result of a system we built deliberately: world-class universities, deep capital markets, strong patent protections, and a regulatory framework that, while slow and expensive, set the global standard for what was safe and effective actually means. That system still exists.
It's just no longer the one that matters. A new study published in JAMA put numbers to something that's been quietly building for years. Global drug development has nearly doubled over the past decade. The United States is still growing, but modestly. China, on the other hand, has gone from roughly 800 drug development programs to more than 6,000. In that same period, America's share of global development dropped from about half to just over a third. That's not a blip. That's a structural shift. And it's not just volume. For years, the narrative around China's pharmaceutical industry was simple. Copy what works in the West, manufacture it cheaper, and scale it domestically. That narrative is outdated. Today, China is competing in some of the most advanced areas of medicine. Cancer therapies, biologics, cell and gene treatments, and in some cases, doing it at a comparable level of sophistication. Also not good. They're also doing it faster. According to industry data cited in the same JAMA editorial, early-stage clinical trials in China are completed roughly 50% faster and at a fraction of the cost of those in the United States. That's the part that should make you pause, because this isn't about intelligence or talent or even scientific capability. It's about economics. The United States still has the most rigorous drug development system in the world. That's something we should be proud of, and it's something worth protecting. The FDA approval process is not a bug in the system. It is the system. It's the reason patients can trust when a drug hits the market. It has been tested, scrutinized, and challenged from every angle. But that rigor comes at a cost. Drug development in the U.S. is slow, it's expensive, and increasingly, it's being outcompeted by systems that are simply more efficient. China has built a parallel model, one that still follows the broad contours of modern drug development, but operates with lower costs, faster timeline, and a regulatory environment designed to accelerate progress rather than slow it down. Put simply, the United States built the gold standard. China is building the faster version of it, and for the first time, speed might matter just as much as perfection. Now, to be clear, more drug development anywhere in the world is a good thing. More competition means more shots on goal. More shots on goal means more breakthroughs. If new therapies are discovered faster and brought to market more efficiently, patients everywhere benefit. But that's only half the story. Medicine isn't just about innovation, it's about control. For decades, the United States hasn't just led drug development, we've defined it. We've decided what gets studied, how it gets studied, and what standard of evidence is required before it reaches patients. We've controlled the early stages of the pipeline where the most important decisions are made. That control is starting to shift. More early-stage trials are launching in China. More data are being generated there. And increasingly, there are scenarios where a drug might be developed, tested, and even approved in one region before the United States has meaningfully participated at all. That creates a new reality, one where access to cutting-edge drug therapies doesn't just depend on science, it depends on coordination, on data sharing,

breakthrough cancer therapy is developed, tested, and scaled primarily in China, or the next generation of weight loss drugs, or more realistically, the next pandemic vaccine. In a world where geopolitical relationships are stable, that's manageable. In a world where they're not, it's a problem. Let's call it like it is. The worst-case scenario isn't that China develops more drugs than we do. The worst-case scenario is that a global health crisis emerges, a new virus, a new pathogen, something we can't predict, and the fastest or most effective solution is controlled by a country we are not on good terms with. That's not a conspiracy theory. It's just a logical extension of the trend. And if that happens, access becomes a negotiation, not a guarantee. There's also real scientific questions that come with this shift. Clinical trials conducted in a largely homogeneous population don't always translate cleanly to a country as diverse as the United States. Differences in genetics, metabolism, and disease prevalence can materially affect how drugs perform across populations. That's why regulators talk about bridging studies, additional trials designed to confirm the results observed in one region apply to another. In practice, this would mean that a drug fully developed soup to nuts in China would have to undergo additional trials to determine safety and efficacy for the United States population. Those safeguards matter, and they're one of the reasons the FDA process exists in the first place. But they also introduce friction, time, cost, the very things that are now being competed on globally. So where does that leave us? This didn't happen because China cheated. It happened because they built a system optimized for speed and cost, two variables that increasingly define modern drug development. And on our side, the issue isn't scientific capability. It's policy. The United States has made it extraordinarily expensive to develop drugs. We've layered complexity on top of complexity, slowed timelines, and created a system where only the largest companies can afford to play at scale. At the same time, we've turned Big Pharma into a political punching bag, ignoring the uncomfortable truth that those profits, patents, and incentives are the very things that fund the next generation of medicine. You can't demand breakthrough innovation and then strip away the incentives that make it possible. It doesn't work. The good news is this is fixable. We don't need to lower our standards. We don't need to cut corners on safety. But we do need to take a hard look at the economics of drug development in this country. That means creating stronger financial incentives for early stage research, making it easier, not riskier, but easier, to run clinical trials domestically, and recognizing that maintaining leadership in medicine isn't just about science, it's about strategy. Because here's the reality. The next generation of life-changing drugs will almost certainly be sold in America, but they may not be discovered here. And if that happens, we're not just buying medicine, we're asking for it. Eric Ginsberg, the author of this piece, is a fourth-generation pharmacist and the owner of C.O. Bigelow, the oldest pharmacy in the United States. 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Same knee, same surgery, twice the price. More than a million times a year, a U.S. surgeon slices open a knee, strips out worn cartilage, caps the leg bones with metal, and drops in a plastic spacer to allow the new joint to glide. While knee replacement procedures have become standard, the price charged has not. At Catawba Valley Medical Center in Hickory, North Carolina, for example, the cost of the procedure under a Blue Cross Blue Shield health plan this year was about 16,000.

$1,000, according to data from Seraph Health, a San Francisco startup that collects recently released data from hospitals and insurers. Little more than an hour's drive west, however, at Mission Hospital in Asheville, the cost of the procedure under the same health plan was around $40,000, or more than double, the data showed. Formed by the merger of two largest hospitals in the region, Mission has little competition and more power to demand the higher price. The comparison between these two hospitals illuminates how large hospital systems created by a wave of U.S. mergers in recent decades can dominate the competition and push up healthcare costs. While many factors affect the price of a medical procedure, hospitals with few competitors can charge more, health economists say. The hospital price hikes mean patients and their insurers must pay more for an episode of healthcare, but there is an important side effect, too, even for people who don't require medical care. When insurers face higher hospital prices, they pass the costs on and raise the prices they charge for everyone's health insurance. Using Seraph Health's pricing data, it is possible to see how mergers like the one that created Mission Hospital influence costs. For years, it was difficult to determine how much hospital monopolies boosted charges. But since 2021, the Centers for Medicare and Medicaid Services has required hospitals to disclose prices, making it possible to gather comprehensive data such as Seraph Health's. The connection between market power and prices exists across the country. In Melbourne, Florida, Holmes Regional Medical Center is part of a health system, Health First, that dominates surrounding Brevard County. The center has charged Cigna two times what a hospital 2 hours north did for a knee replacement this year, the Seraph Health data show. Banner North Colorado Medical Center, which ranks as the leading healthcare provider in Weld County, Colorado, charged a UnitedHealthcare patient $20,000 more for the surgery in Greeley than a health system an hour's drive south in Denver. The American Hospital Association has argued that hospital mergers can improve quality and reduce healthcare costs by creating a fiscally sustainable environment. A Mission Hospital spokesperson said comparing hospitals' prices was unfair or misleading because their practices and constraints vary so much. For years, economists suspected that the run of mergers beginning in the late 1990s was a main driver of the rising costs of U.S. healthcare. From 2002 to 2020 alone, more than 1,000 hospital mergers unfolded in the United States. But in still the recent federal disclosure rule, the effect of healthcare monopolies on pricing was often overlooked or harder to detect. Hospitals do not advertise their prices, and even when they are revealed on a bill, patients scarcely notice the bottom line because they don't pay most of it. Their insurers do. What the data show pretty clearly is that when hospitals have bargaining leverage, they tend to have higher prices, said Zach Cooper, an associate professor of public health and economics at Yale University, who has spent more than a decade studying hospital monopolies. Over the last quarter century, Cooper said, hospital prices have risen faster than those for any other economic sector, and hospital consolidation is one of the primary drivers. Federal and state officials have wavered over when to intervene when hospitals are proposing to merge. Last summer, President Donald Trump revoked former President Joe Biden's 2021 directive that urged federal agencies to challenge mergers that could harm consumers, reversing course from Biden's more aggressive enforcement of antitrust law. In a March memo, however, Federal Trade Commission Chairman Andrew Ferguson called for a task force on healthcare mergers that are leading to higher prices and decreased quality of care. Several states have sought to curb healthcare monopolies. In 2023, Minnesota passed a law banning anti-competitive healthcare mergers and bolstering state oversight. In 2022, California passed a law requiring healthcare businesses to give the state a 90-day notice of large mergers and created an agency to investigate their effects on competition.
And Oregon passed a law in 2021 enabling the state health department to block acquisitions and mergers of hospitals. Nothing has stopped the overall trend, however, as hospitals seek to grow and gain leverage over insurers and competitors. Last year alone, hospital and health systems announced 46 mergers and acquisitions, according to Kaufman Hall, a healthcare business consulting firm. Five ranked as mega mergers, meaning they were valued at more than $1 billion. One merged 28 hospitals across Connecticut and New York into a powerful interstate health system. Another linked Sanford Health and Marshfield Clinic Health System, a deal that created a 56-hospital system across the Midwest, including Iowa, Michigan, Minnesota, Wisconsin, and Wyoming, with combined revenue of about $10 billion. Other mergers have been proposed in California, Hawaii, and Minnesota. Few places in the United States better exemplify how hospital mergers reshape healthcare than Asheville. In 1998, the state authorized a deal that joined the city's two acute care hospitals, St. Joseph's Hospital and Memorial Mission Medical Center, to create Mission Hospital. Ever since, its effects have been studied and its prices fiercely contested. Marcel Crago, a nurse and lactation consultant, is one of many patients who have accused Mission Health, which operates Mission Hospital, of gouging consumers. Last year, she tweaked her knee while cross-country skiing. "My knee went pop, pop, pop," she recalled. She had torn her meniscus, the rubbery cartilage around the knee that acts as a shock absorber. A doctor advised her to have a portion of it removed. 2 days before the surgery, Mission Health told her the total charge would be over $9,000, according to paperwork on her case filed with the state's Consumer Protection Division. "I was shocked at the number," she said. Crago's insurance policy from United Health Group had a high deductible, so she would have had to pay most of that cost. She decided to postpone the surgery and shop around, eventually arranging to have it done at an outpatient center not associated with Mission. There, the bill came to less than a third of the price Mission Health charged. "The way Mission Health handled the whole thing felt predatory," Crago recalled, noting that when she balked at the $9,000 figure, the hospital offered a 20% discount if she paid up front. "It makes you wonder how much they are playing with prices," she said. In responding to Crago's complaint with the state, an attorney for Mission and HCA Healthcare, which owns the hospital, wrote that hospital charges represent the cost for supporting the entire episode of care and must cover the hospital's investments in advanced technology, training staff, and other critical needs. "Patients are certainly entitled to shop around for surgical procedures," wrote the attorney, Philip Jackson. "It's not just patients who bear the burden of rising hospital prices. Over time, anyone who pays for health insurance pays a price for hospital monopolies, as insurers boost premiums as medical costs rise. The full cost for an employer to pay for an average family health insurance plan rose to more than $27,000 in 2025, up from $21,000 just 6 years ago, according to figures from KFF. Around Asheville, employers and employees complain that their insurance premiums are higher because Mission's prices are so high. As the chef and co-founder of Curate Restaurant in Asheville, a business with about 100 employees, Katie Button provides health insurance coverage to her employees and believes she has been paying for Mission Hospital's excessive prices, according to a pending class action lawsuit she filed in 2021 with five residents who say the monopoly has harmed them. "Any insurance plan in Asheville must include Mission Hospital," she said, "because it is the only one around. This makes the burden of its prices unavoidable. We are where we are because we don't have a choice of hospitals," Button said. "There is no other option. The steady creep of healthcare costs is top of mind, not just in Asheville, but for most U.S. voters, according to an April KFF poll. Nearly two-thirds of adults
were worried about being able to afford health care, the poll found. Yet, while federal law allows regulators to step in and block mergers deemed to create monopolies, the FTC intervened in only about 1% of such cases from 2002 to 2020 to stop a hospital merger, according to a Yale University study. The FTC has since announced challenges to five other hospital mergers. When Mission Health was formed by a merger in 1998, state officials recognized that Asheville's new dominant health system would have the power to raise prices and required Mission to sign an agreement to limit spending and profit margins. Even with these restrictions, the hospital substantially hiked prices, according to economic research cited by the FTC. But Mission's prices were about to go up even more. In 2015, Mission Health lobbied the state legislature to drop the state restrictions, abandoning the profit limits. After 20 years of the hospital behaving itself, the state decided to terminate its oversight, said Mark Hall, a professor emeritus at Wake Forest University who has written an account of the hospital's merger history. Then, 3 years later, HCA, the largest hospital corporation in the county, bought Mission Health. The Dogwood Health Trust, a nonprofit established as a part of HCA's purchase of Mission Health, helps fund KFF health news coverage. This put a prepackaged monopoly into the hands of the world's largest for-profit hospital corporation, Hall said. Across a range of services, Mission Hospital charges more than other North Carolina hospitals. As more hospitals across the United States plan to merge, the experience in Asheville represents a cautionary tale. Unregulated monopolies have never gone well for the public. That's all the time we have for About Your Health. About Your Health is brought to you by Gatewave Radio. I'm volunteer reader Jill Berg. 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Please join me next week for more information about your health.

0: 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We also rely on the financial support of listeners and the people who love them. If you can make a contribution at any level, or know someone who can, or call for more information at 646-202-1049.
1: How do you describe thriving? Well, here's an example. When Charlotte retired early due to vision loss in 2018, she wasn't ready to slow down. She said, "If you retire and do nothing, you're sleeping your life away. I like to keep busy." She found exactly what she needed at the Chicago Lighthouse's Seniors Program, which helps older adults with vision loss stay engaged, independent, and connected. Each week, Charlotte joins friends for classes on assistive technology, book clubs, brain games, chair exercises, and discussions led by Lighthouse psychologists. The activities keep her mind active, but the real impact is the sense of belonging. Charlotte says, "The Lighthouse gives us a space where we're understood. Sharing tips and experiences helps us connect and build friendships." For Charlotte, the Lighthouse isn't just a place to pass time. It's a community that empowers her to keep moving forward. Thriving is having a community. The Chicago Lighthouse provides that. 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

0: Welcome back to An Hour of Short Stories. I'm your host, John Pritchett. Two Southern women are this week's featured authors, Texan Catherine Ann Porter and Georgian Nedra Tyer. The Pulitzer Prize-winning author of our next short story, Catherine Ann Porter, was born in Indian Creek, Texas in 1890. Her only education beyond grammar school was 1 year at the Thomas School in San Antonio. Her most famous works are Pale Horse, Pale Rider and Ship of Fools. Married and divorced 4 times, she never had children. Catherine died in Maryland in 1980 and is buried next to her mother at Indian Creek. The following short story that Patty Wynn reads, Virgin Violetta, comes from the collected stories of Catherine Ann Porter, which received a National Book Award and a Pulitzer Prize.
1: Violetta, nearly 15 years old, sat on a hassock, hugging her knees and watching Carlos, her cousin, and her sister Blanca, who were reading poetry aloud by turns at the long table. Occasionally, she glanced down at her own feet, clad in thick-soled brown sandals, the toes turned in a trifle. Their ugliness distressed her, and she pulled her short skirt over them until the belt line sagged under her loose, dark blue woolen blouse. Then she straightened up with a full, silent breath, uncovering the sandals again. Each time her eyes moved under shy lids to Carlos to see if he had noticed. He never did notice. Disappointed, a little troubled, Violetta would sit very still for a while, listening and watching. This torment of love which is in my heart, I know that I suffer it, but I do not know why. Blanca's voice was thin with a whisper in it. She seemed anxious to keep the poetry all for Carlos and herself. Her shawl, embroidered in yellow on gray silk, slipped from her shoulders whenever she inclined toward the lamp. Carlos would lift the tassel of fringe nearest him between finger and thumb and toss it deftly into place. Blanca's nod, her smile, were the perfection of amiable indifference. But her voice wavered, caught on the word. She had always to begin again the line she was reading. Carlos would slant his pale eyes at Blanca. Then he would resume his pose, gaze fixed on a small painting on the white paneled wall over Violetta's head. Pious interview between the Most Holy Virgin Queen of Heaven and her faithful servant, St. Ignatius Loyola, read the thin metal plate on the gold-carved and gilded frame. The Virgin, with enameled face set in a detached simper, forehead bald of eyebrows, extended one hand remotely over the tonsured head of the saint, who groveled in a wooden posture of ecstasy. Very ugly and old-fashioned, thought Violetta, but a perfectly proper picture. There was nothing to stare at. But Carlos kept squinting his eyelids at it mysteriously and never moved his eyes from it save to glance at Blanca. His furry golden eyebrows were knotted sternly, resembling a tangle of crochet wool. He never seemed to be interested except when it was his turn to read. He read in a thrilling voice. Violetta thought his mouth and chin were very beautiful. A tiny spot of light on his slightly moistened underlip disturbed her. She did not know why. Blanca stopped reading, bowed her head, and sighed lightly, her mouth half open. It was one of her habits. As the sound of voices had lulled Mamacita to sleep beside her sewing basket, now the silence roused her. She looked about her with a vivacious smile on her whole face, except her eyes, which were drowsed and weary. "Go on with your reading, dear children. I heard every word. Violetta, don't fidget, please, sweet little daughter. Carlos, what is the hour?" Mamacita liked being chaperoned to Blanca. Violetta wondered why Mamacita considered Blanca so very attractive, but she did. She was always saying to Papacito, "Blanquita blooms like a lily," and Papacito would say, "It is better if she conducts herself like one." And Mamacita said once to Carlos, "Even if you are my nephew, still you must go home at a reasonable hour." "The hour is early, Doña Paz." Saint Anthony himself could not have exceeded in respect the pose of Carlos' head toward his aunt. She smiled and relapsed into a shallow nap, as a cat rises from the rug, turns, and lies down again. Violetta did not move or answer Mamacita. She had the silence and watchfulness of a young, wild animal, but no native wisdom. She was at home from the convent in Tacubaya for the first time in almost a year. There they taught her modesty, chastity, silence, obedience, with a little French and music and some arithmetic. She did as she was told, but it was all very confusing, because she could not understand why the things that happened outside of people were so different from what she felt inside of her. Everybody went about doing the same things every day, precisely as if there were nothing else going to happen, ever. And all the time she was certain there was something simply tremendously exciting waiting for her outside the convent. Life was going to unroll itself, like a long gay carpet, for her to walk upon. She saw herself wearing a long veil, and it would trail and flutter over this carpet as she came out of church. There would be 6 flower girls and 2 pages, the way there had been at Cousin Sancha's wedding. Of course, she didn't mean a wedding. Silly! Cousin Sancha had been quite old, almost 24, and Violetta meant for life to begin at once. Next year, anyway. It would be far more like a festival. She wanted to wear red poppies in her hair and dance. Life would be always very gay, with no one about telling you that almost everything you said and did was wrong. She would be free to read poetry, too, and stories about love, without having to hide them in her copybooks. Even Carlos did not know that she had learned nearly all of his poems by heart. She had for a year been cutting them from magazines, keeping them in the pages of her books in order to read them during study hours. Several shorter ones were concealed in her missal, and the thrilling music of strange words drowned the chorus of bell and choir. There was one about the ghosts of nuns returning to the old square before their ruined convent, dancing in the moonlight with the shades of lovers forbidden them in life, treading with bared feet on broken glass as a penance for their loves. Violetta would shake all over when she read this and lift swimming eyes to the delicate spears of candlelight on the altar. She was certain she would be like those nuns some day. She would dance for joy over shards of broken glass. But where begin? She had sat here in this room on this very hassock, comfortingly near Mamacita, through the summer evenings of vacation ever since she could remember. Sometimes it was a happiness to be assured that nothing was expected of her but to follow Mamacita about and be a good girl. It gave her time to dream about life, that is, the future. For, of course, everything beautiful and unexpected would happen later on when she grew as tall as Blanca and was allowed to come home from the convent for good and all. She would then be miraculously lovely. Blanca would look perfectly dull beside her, and she would dance with fascinating young men like those who rode by on Sunday mornings, making their horses prance in the bright, shallow street on their way to the paseo in Chapultepec Park. She would appear on the balcony above, wearing a blue dress, and everyone would ask who that enchanting girl could be. And Carlos, Carlos, he would understand at last that she had read and loved his poems always. The nuns are dancing with bare feet on broken glass in the cobbled street. That one above all the rest. She felt it had been written for her. She was even one of the nuns, the youngest and best loved one, ghostly silent, dancing forever and ever under the moonlight to the shivering tunes of old violins. Mamacita moved her knee uneasily, so the Violetta's head slipped from it, and she almost lost her balance. She sat up, prickling all over with shyness for fear the others would know why she had hidden her face in Mamacita's lap. But no one saw. Mamacita was always lecturing her about things. At such moments it was hard to believe that Blanca was not the favorite child. "You must not run through the house so. You must brush your hair more smoothly. And what is this I hear about your using your sister's face powder?" Blanca, listening, would eye her with superior calm and say nothing. It was really hard knowing that Blanca was nicer only because she was allowed to powder and perfume herself and still gave herself such airs about it. Carlos, who used to bring her sugared limes and long strips of dried Mibrillo from the markets, calling her his dear, amusing, modest Violetta, now simply did not know she was present. There were times when Violetta wished to cry passionately so everyone could hear her. But what about... And how explain to Mamacita, she would say... "What have you to cry for?" And besides, consider the feelings of others in this house and control your moods. Papacito would say, what you need is a good renovating. That was his word for a spanking. He would say sternly to Mamacita, I think her moral nature needs repairment. He and Mamacita seemed to have some mysterious understanding about things. Mamacita's eyes were always perfectly clear when she looked at Papacito and would answer, you are right. I will look after this. Then she would be very severe with Violetta. Papacito always said to the girls, it is your fault, without exception, when Mamacita is annoyed with you, so be careful. But Mamacita never stayed annoyed for long, and afterward it was beautiful to curl up near her, snuggling into her shoulder, and smell the nice, crinkled, perfumed hair at the nape of her neck. But when she was angry, her eyes had a considering expression, as if one were a stranger, and she would say, you are the greatest of my problems. Violetta had often been a problem, and it was very humiliating. Ay, de mi! Violetta gave a sharp sigh and sat up straight. She wanted to stretch her arms up and yawn, not because she was sleepy, but because something inside her felt as if it were enclosed in a cage too small for it, and she could not breathe. Like those poor parrots in the market, stuffed into tiny wicker cages so that they bulged through the withes and gasping and panting, waiting for someone to come and rescue them. Church was a terrible huge cage, but it seemed too small. Oh my, I always laugh to keep from crying. A silly verse Carlos used to say. Through her eyelashes his face looked suddenly pale and soft, as if he might have tears on his cheeks. Oh, Carlos! But of course he would never cry for anything. She was frightened to find that her own eyes were steeped in tears. They were going to run down her face, and she couldn't stop them. Her head bowed over, and her chin seemed to be curling up. Where on earth was her handkerchief? A huge, clean, white linen one, almost like a boy's handkerchief. How horrid! The folded corner scratched her eyelid. Sometimes she cried in church when the music wailed terribly and the girls sat in veiled rows, all silent, except for the clinking of their beads slipping through their fingers. They were all strangers to her then. What if they knew her thoughts? Suppose she should say aloud, I love Carlos! The idea made her blush all over until her forehead perspired and her hands turned red. She would begin praying frantically, O Mary, Queen Mother of Mercy, while deep underneath her words, her thoughts were rushing along in a kind of trance. Oh, dear God, that's my secret. That's a secret between you and me. I should die if anyone knew. She turned her eyes again to the pair at the long table, just in time to see once more the shawl beginning to slip ever so little from Blanca's shoulder. A tight shudder of drawn threads played along Violetta's skin and grew quite intolerable when Carlos reached out to take the fringe in his long fingers. His wrist turned with a delicate toss. The shawl settled into place. Blanca smiled and stammered and bit her lip. Violetta could not bear to see it. No, no. She wanted to hold her hands over her heart tightly to quell the slow, burning ache. It felt like a little jar filled with flames, which she could not smother down. It was cruel of Blanca and Carlos to sit there and read and be so pleased with each other without once thinking of her. Yet what could she say if they noticed her? They never did notice. Blanca rose. I'm tired of the old poetry. It's all too sad. What else shall we read? Let's have a great deal of gay modern poetry, suggested Carlos, whose own verses were considered extremely gay and modern. Violetta was always shocked when he called them amusing. He couldn't mean it. It was only his way of pretending he wasn't sad when he wrote them. Read me all your new ones again, Blanca was always appreciating Carlos. You could hear it in her voice underneath, like a little trickle of sugar. And Carlos let her do it. He seemed always to be condescending to Blanca a little, but Blanca could never see it, because she really didn't think of anything but the way she had her hair fixed or whether people thought she was pretty. Violetta longed to make a naughty face at Blanca, who posed ridiculously, leaning over the table. Above the red silk lampshade, her face was not sallow as usual. The thin nose and small lips cast shadows on her cheeks. She hated being pale and had the habit, while reading, of smoothing her cheeks round and round with two fingers, first one cheek and then the other, until deep red spots would burn in them for a long while. Violetta wished to shriek after watching Blanca do this for hours at a time. Why did not Mamacita speak to her about it? It was the worst sort of fidgeting. "I haven't the new ones with me," said Carlos. "Then let it be the old ones," agreed Blanca gaily. She moved to the bookshelves, Carlos beside her. They could not find his book. Their hands touched as fingers sought titles. Something in the intimate murmur of their voices wounded Violetta acutely. Sharing some delightful secret, they were purposefully shutting her out. She spoke. "If you want your book, Carlos, I can find it." At the sound of her own voice, she felt calm and firm and equal to anything. By her tone, she tried to shut Blanca out. They turned and regarded her without interest. "And where may it be, infant?" Carlos's voice always had that chilling edge on it when he was not reading aloud, and his eyes explored. With a glance, he seemed to see all one's faults. Violetta remembered her feet and drew down her skirts. The sight of Blanca's narrow gray satin slippers was hateful. "I have it. I have had it for a whole week." She eyed the tip of Blanca's nose, hoping they would understand she wished to say, "You see, I have treasured it." She got up, feeling a little clumsy, and walked away with a curious imitation of Blanca's grown-up gait. It made her dreadfully aware of her long, straight legs and their ribbed stockings. "I will help you search," called Carlos, as if he had thought of something interesting, and he followed. Over his suddenly near shoulder, she saw Blanca's face. It looked very vague and far away, like a distressed doll's. Carlos's eyes were enormous, and he smiled steadily. She wished to run away. He said something in a low voice. She could not understand him at all, and it was impossible to find the lamp cord in the narrow, dark hallway. She was frightened at the soft pad-pad of his rubber heel so close behind her as they went without speaking through the chill dining room, full of the odor of fruit that has been all day in a closed place. When they entered the small open sunroom over the entrance of the patio, the moonlight seemed almost warm. It was so radiant after the shadows of the house. Violetta turned over a huddle of books on the small table, but she did not see them clearly, and her hand shook so she could not take hold of anything. Carlos' hand came up in a curve, settled upon hers, and held fast. His roundish, smooth cheek and blonde eyebrows hovered, swooped. His mouth touched hers and made a tiny smacking sound. She felt herself wrench and twist away as if a hand pushed her violently, and in that second his hand was over her mouth, soft and warm, and his eyes were staring at her, fearfully close. Violetta opened her eyes wide also and peered up at him. She expected to sink into a look warm and gentle like the touch of his palm. Instead, she felt suddenly, sharply hurt, as if she had collided with a chair in the dark. His eyes were bright and shallow, almost like the eyes of Pepe the macaw. His pale, fluffy eyebrows were arched. His mouth smiled tightly. A sick thumping began in the pit of her stomach, as it always did when she was called up to explain things to Mother Superior. Something was terribly wrong. Her heart pounded until she seemed about to smother. She was angry with all her might and turned her head aside in a hard jerk. "Keep your hand off my mouth, then be quiet, you silly child." The words were astounding, but the way he said them was more astounding still, as if they were allies in some shameful secret. Her teeth rattled with chill. "I will tell my mother. Shame on you for kissing me." "I did not kiss you except a little brotherly kiss, Violetta, precisely as I kiss Blanca. Don't be absurd." "You do not kiss Blanca. I heard her tell my mother she has never been kissed by a man." "But I do kiss her, as a cousin, nothing more. It does not count. We are relatives just the same." "What did you think?" Oh, she had made a hideous mistake. She knew she was blushing until her forehead throbbed. Her breath was gone, but she must explain. "I thought a kiss meant, she could not finish." "Ah, you're so young, like a little newborn calf," said Carlos. His voice trembled in a strange way. "You smell like a nice baby, freshly washed with white soap." Imagine such a baby being angry at a kiss from her cousin. Shame on you, Violetta. He was loathsome. She saw herself before him, almost as if his face were a mirror. Her mouth was too large. Her face was simply a moon. Her hair was ugly in the tight convent braids. Oh, I'm so sorry, she whispered. For what? His voice had the cutting edge again. Come, where is the book? I don't know, she said, trying not to cry. Well, then let us go back, or Mamacita will scold you. Oh, no, no, I can't go in there. Blanca will see. Mamacita will ask questions. I want to stay here. I want to run away, to kill myself. Nonsense, said Carlos. Come with me this minute. What did you expect when you came out here alone with me? He turned and started away. She was shamefully, incredibly in the wrong. She had behaved like an immodest girl. It was all bitterly real and unbelievable, like a nightmare that went on, and no one heard you calling to be waked up. She followed, trying to hold up her head. Mamacita nodded, shining, crinkled hair stiffly arranged, chin on white collar. Blanca sat like a stone in her deep chair, holding a small gray and gold book in her lap. Her angry eyes threw out a look that coiled back upon itself like a whiplash, and the pupils became suddenly blank and bright as Carlos's had. Violetta folded down on her hassock and gathered up her knees. She stared at the carpet to hide her reddened eyes, for it terrified her to see the way her eyes could give away such cruel stories about people. I found the book here, where it belonged, said Blanca. I am tired now. It is very late. We shall not read. Violetta wished to cry in real earnest now. It was the last blow that Blanca should have found the book. A kiss meant nothing at all, and Carlos had walked away as if he had forgotten her. It was all mixed up with the white rivers of moonlight and the smell of warm fruit and the cold dampness on her lips that made a tiny smacking sound. She trembled and leaned over until her forehead touched Mamacita's lap. She could not look up. Ever, ever again. The low voices sounded contentious. Thin metal wires twanged in the air around them. But I do not care to read any more, I tell you. Very well, I shall go at once. But I am leaving for Paris on Wednesday and shall not see you again until the fall. It would be like you to go without ever stopping in to say goodbye. Even when they were angry, they still talked to each other like two grown-up people wrapped together in a secret. The sound of his soft, padding rubber heels came near. Good night, my dearest Doña Paz. I've had an enchanting evening. Mamacita's knees moved. She meant to rise. What, asleep, Violetta? Well, let us hear often from you, my dear nephew. Your little cousins and I will miss you greatly. Mamacita was wide awake and smiling, holding Carlos's hand. They kissed. Carlos turned to Blanca and bent to kiss her. She swept him into the folds of the gray shawl, but turned her cheek for his salute. Violetta rose, her knees trembling. She turned her head from side to side to close out the sight of the macaw eyes coming closer and closer, the tight, smiling mouth ready to swoop. When he touched her, she wavered for a moment, then slid up and back against the wall. She heard herself screaming uncontrollably. Mamacita sat upon the side of the bed and patted Violetta's cheek. Her curved hand was warm and gentle, and so were her eyes. Violetta choked a little and turned her face away. I have explained to Papacito that you quarreled with your cousin Carlos and were very rude to him. Papacito says you need a good renovating. Mamacita's voice was soft and reassuring. Violetta lay without a pillow, the ruffled collar of her nightgown standing up about her chin. She did not answer. Even to whisper hurt her. We are going to the country this week, and you shall live in the garden all summer. Then you won't be so nervous. You are quite a young lady now, and you must learn to control your nerves. Yes, Mamacita. The look on Mamacita's face was very hard to bear. She seemed to be asking questions about very hidden thoughts, those thoughts that were not true at all and could never be talked about with anyone. Everything she could remember in her whole life seemed to have melted together in a confusion and misery that could not be explained because it was all changed and uncertain. She wanted to sit up, take Mamacita around the neck, and say, "Something dreadful happened to me. I don't know what." But her heart closed up hard and aching, and she sighed with all her breath. Even Mamacita's breast had become a cold, strange place. Her blood ran back and forth in her, crying terribly, but when the sound came up to her lips, it was only a small whimper, like a puppy's. "You must not cry any more," said Mamacita, after a long pause. "Then, good night, my poor child. This impression will pass." Mamacita's kiss felt cold on Violetta's cheek. Whether the impression passed or not, no word of it was spoken again. Violetta and the family spent the summer in the country. She refused to read Carlos's poetry, though Mamacita encouraged her to do so. She would not even listen to his letters from Paris. She quarreled on more equal terms with her sister Blanca, feeling there was no longer so great a difference of experience to separate them. A painful unhappiness possessed her, at times, because she could not settle the question brooding in her mind. Sometimes she amused herself, making ugly caricatures of Carlos. In the early autumn, she returned to school, weeping and complaining to her mother that she hated the convent. There was, she declared, as she watched her boxes being tied up, nothing to be learned there.

0: Nedra Tyre was born in 1921 in Georgia and educated at Emory University in Atlanta and Richmond School of Social Work. She has worked as a copywriter, teacher, librarian, and social worker. Her mysteries, which generally reflect her interest in the South, have appeared in Ellery Queen's Mystery Magazine. She died in Richmond in 1990. The following story by Nedra Tyre, A Nice Place to Stay, read by Joan Tallis, appears in Masterpieces of Mystery and Suspense.
1: All my life I've wanted a nice place to stay. I don't mean anything grand, just a small room with the walls freshly painted and a few neat pieces of furniture and a window to catch the sun so that two or three pot plants could grow. That's what I've always dreamed of. I didn't yearn for love or money or nice clothes, though I was a pretty enough girl, and pretty clothes would have made me prettier, not that I mean to brag. Things fell on my shoulders when I was 15. That was when Mama took sick, and keeping house and looking after Papa and my two older brothers, and of course nursing Mama, became my responsibility. Not long after that, Papa lost the farm, and we moved to town. I don't like to think of the house we lived in near the C&R railroad tracks, though I guess we were lucky to have a roof over our heads. It was the worst days of the Depression, and a lot of people didn't even have a roof, even one that leaked. Plink, plonk. In a heavy rain, there weren't enough pots and pans and vegetable bowls to set around to catch all the water. Mama was the sick one, but it was Papa who died first. Living in town didn't suit him. By then, my brothers had married, and Mama and I moved into two back rooms that looked onto an alley and everybody's garbage cans and dump heaps. My brothers pitched in and gave me enough every month for Mama's and my barest expenses, even though their wives grumbled and complained. I tried to make Mama comfortable. I catered to her every whim and fancy. I loved her. All the same, I had another reason to keep her alive as long as possible. While she breathed, I knew I had a place to stay. I was terrified of what would happen to me when Mama died. I had no high school diploma and no experience at outside work, and I knew my sisters-in-law wouldn't take me in or let my brothers support me once Mama was gone. Then Mama drew her last breath with a smile of thanks on her face for what I had done. Sure enough, Noreen and Thelma, my brothers' wives, put their feet down. I was on my own from then on. So that scared feeling of wondering where I could lay my head took over in my mind and never left me. I had some respite when Mr. Williams, a widower 24 years older than me, asked me to marry him. I took my vows seriously. I meant to cherish him, and I did. But that house we lived in, those walls couldn't have been dirtier if they'd been smeared with soot and the plumbing was stubborn as a mule. My left foot stayed sore from having to kick the pipe underneath the kitchen sink to get the water to run through. Then Mr. Williams got sick and had to give up his shoe repair shop that he ran all by himself. He had a small savings account and a few of those $25 government bonds and drew some disability insurance until the policy ran out in something like 6 months. I did everything I could to make him comfortable and keep him cheerful. Though I did all the laundry, I gave him clean sheets and clean pajamas every third day, and I think it was by my willpower alone that I made a begonia bloom in that dark back room Mr. Williams stayed in. I even pestered his two daughters and told them they ought to send their father some get-well cards, and they did once or twice. Every now and then, when there were a few pennies extra, I'd buy cards and scrawl signatures nobody could have read and mailed them to Mr. Williams to make him think some of his former customers were remembering him and wishing him well. Of course, when Mr. Williams died, his daughters were Johnny on the spot to see that they got their share of the little bit that Tumbledown House brought. I didn't begrudge them. I'm not one to argue with human nature. I hate to think about all those hardships I had after Mr. Williams died. The worst of it was finding somewhere to sleep. It all boiled down to having a place to stay. Because somehow you can manage not to starve. There are garbage cans to dip into. You'd be surprised how wasteful some people are and how much good food they throw away. Or if it was right after the garbage trucks had made their collections and the cans were empty, I'd go into a supermarket and pick, say, at the cherries, pretending I was selecting some to buy. I didn't slip their best ones into my mouth. I'd take either those so ripe that they should have been thrown away, or those that weren't ripe enough and shouldn't have been put out for people to buy. I might snitch a withered cabbage leaf or a few pieces of watercress or a few of those small round tomatoes about the size of hickory nuts. I never can remember their right name. I wouldn't make a pig of myself, just eat enough to ease my hunger. So I managed. As I say, you don't have to starve. The only work I could get hardly ever paid me anything beyond room and board. I wasn't a practical nurse, though I knew how to take care of sick folks, and the people hiring me would say that since I didn't have the training and qualifications, I couldn't expect much. All they really wanted was for someone to spend the night with Aunt Myrtle or Cousin Kate or Mama or Daddy. No actual duties were demanded of me, they said. And they really didn't think my help was worth anything except meals and a place to sleep. The arrangements were pretty makeshift. Half the time I wouldn't have a place to keep my things, not that I had any clothes to speak of. And sometimes I'd sleep on a cot in the hall outside the patient's room or on some sort of contrived bed in the patient's room. I cherished every one of those six people, just as I had cherished Mama and Mr. Williams. I didn't want them to die. I did everything I knew to let them know I was interested in their welfare, first for their sakes, and then for mine, so I wouldn't have to go out and find another place to stay. Well, now, I've made out my case for the defense, a term I never thought I'd have to use personally. So now I'll make out the case for the prosecution. I stole. I don't like to say it, but I was a thief. I'm not light-fingered. I didn't want a thing that belonged to anybody else, but there came a time when I felt forced to steal. I had to have some things. My shoes fell apart. I needed some stockings and underclothes. And when I'd ask a son or a daughter or a cousin or a niece for a little money, for those necessities, they acted as if I was trying to blackmail them. They reminded me that I wasn't qualified as a practical nurse, that I might even get into trouble with the authorities if they found I was palming myself off as a practical nurse, which I wasn't, and they knew it. Anyway, they said that their terms were only bed and board. So I began to take things, small things that had been pushed into the backs of drawers or stored high on shelves in boxes, things that hadn't been used or worn for years and probably would never be used again. I made my biggest haul at Mrs. Bick's, where there was an attic full of trunks stuffed with clothes and doodads from the 20s all the way back to the 90s. Uniforms, ostrich fans, Spanish shawls, beaded bags. I sneaked out a few of these at a time and every so often sold them to a place called Way Out Hippie Clothiers. I tried to work out the exact amount I got for selling something. Not, I know, that you can make up for the theft. But say I got a dollar for a feather boa belonging to Mrs. Bick. Well, Then I'd come back and work at a job that the cleaning woman kept putting off, like waxing the hall upstairs or polishing the andirons or getting the linens closet in order. All the same, I was stealing. Not everywhere I stayed, not even in most places. But when I had to, I stole. I admit it. But I didn't steal that silver box. I was as innocent as a baby where that box was concerned. So when that policeman came toward me grabbing at the box, I stepped aside. And maybe I even gave him the push that sent him to his death. He had no business acting like that when that box was mine, whatever Mrs. Crow's niece argued. 50,000 nieces couldn't have made it not mine. Anyway, the policeman was dead, and though I hadn't wanted him dead, I certainly hadn't wished him well. And then I got to thinking. Well, I didn't steal Mrs. Crow's box, but I had stolen other things, and it was the mills of God grinding exceeding fine, as I once heard a preacher say, and I was being made to pay for the transgressions that had caught up with me. Surely I can make a little more sense out of what happened than that, though I never was exactly clear in my own mind about everything that happened. Mrs. Crow was the most appreciative person I ever worked for. She was bedridden and could barely move. I don't think the registered nurse on daytime duty considered it part of her job to massage Mrs. Crow. So at night, I would massage her, and that pleased and soothed her. She thanked me for every small thing I did, when I fluffed her pillow, when I'd put a few drops of perfume on her earlobes, when I'd straighten the wrinkled bed covers. I had a little joke. I'd pretend I could tell fortunes, and I'd take Mrs. Crow's hand and tell her she was going to have a wonderful day, but she must beware of a handsome blonde stranger or some such foolishness that would make her laugh.

fondest possession. She kept it on the table beside her, and her eyes lighted up every time she looked at it. She might have been a little girl first seeing a brand new baby doll early on a Christmas morning. So when Mrs. Crow died, and the niece on whom I set eyes for the first time dismissed me, I gathered up what little I had and took the box and left. I didn't go to Mrs. Crow's funeral. The paper said it was private, and I wasn't invited. Anyway, I wouldn't have had anything suitable to wear. I still had a few dollars left over from those things I'd sold to the hippie place called Way Out, so I paid a week's rent for a room that was the worst I'd ever stayed in. It was freezing cold, and no heat came up to the third floor where I was. In that room, with falling plaster and buckling floorboards and darting roaches, I sat wearing every stitch I owned with a sleazy blanket and a faded quilt draped around me, waiting for the heat to rise, when in swept Mrs. Crow's niece in a fur coat and a fur hat and shiny leather boots up to her knees. Her face was beet red from anger when she started telling me that she had traced me through a private detective and I was to give back to her the heirloom I had stolen. Her statement made me forget the precious little bit I knew of the English language. I couldn't say a word, and she kept on screaming that if I returned the box immediately, no criminal charge would be made against me. Then I got my voice back, and I said that box was mine and that Mrs. Crow had wanted me to have it, and she asked if I had any proof or if there were any witnesses to the gift, and I told her that when I was given a present I said thank you, that I didn't ask for proof and witnesses, and that nothing could make me part with Mrs. Crow's box. The niece stood there breathing hard, in and out, almost counting her breaths like somebody doing an exercise to get control of herself. "You'll see!" she yelled, and then she left. The room was colder than ever, and my teeth chattered. Not long afterward, I heard heavy steps clumping up the stairway. I realized that the niece had carried out her threat and that the police were after me. I was panic-stricken. I chased around the room like a rat with a cat after it. Then I thought that if the police searched my room and couldn't find the box, it might give me time to decide what to do. I grabbed the box out of the top dresser drawer and scurried down the back hall. I snatched the back door open. I think what I intended to do was run down the back steps and hide the box somewhere, underneath a bush or maybe in a garbage can. Those back steps were steep and rose almost straight up for three stories, and they were flimsy and covered with ice. I started down. My right foot slipped. The handrail saved me. I clung to it with one hand and to the silver box with the other hand and picked and chose my way across the patches of ice. When I was midway, I heard my name shrieked. I looked around to see a big man leaping down the steps after me. I never saw such anger on a person's face. Then he was directly behind me and reached out to snatch the box. I swerved to escape his grasp, and he cursed me. Maybe I pushed him. I'm not really sure. Not really. Anyway, he slipped and fell down, and down, and down, and then after all that falling, he was absolutely still. The bottom step was beneath his head, like a pillow, and the rest of his body was spread-eagled on the brick walk. Then, almost like a pet that wants to follow its master, the silver box jumped from my hand and bounced down the steps to land beside the man's left ear. My brain was numb. I felt paralyzed. Then I screamed. Tenants from that house and the houses next door and across the alley pushed windows open and flung doors open to see what the commotion was about. And then some of them began to run toward the backyard. The policeman, who was the dead man's partner, I guess you'd call him that, ordered them to keep away.

After a while, more police came, and they took the dead man's body and drove me to the station where I was locked up. From the very beginning, I didn't take to that young lawyer they assigned to me. There wasn't exactly anything that I could put my finger on. I just felt uneasy with him. His last name was Stanton. He had a first name, of course, but he didn't tell me what it was. He said he wanted me to call him Bat, like all his friends did. He was always smiling and reassuring me when there wasn't anything to smile or be reassured about, and he ought to have known it all along instead of filling me with false hope. All I could think was that I was thankful Mama and Papa and Mr. Williams were dead and that my shame wouldn't bring shame on them. "It's going to be all right," the lawyer kept saying right up to the end, and then he claimed to be indignant when I was found guilty of resisting arrest and of manslaughter and theft or robbery. There was the biggest hullabaloo as to whether I was guilty of theft or robbery. Not that I was guilty of either, at least in this particular instance, but no one would believe me. You would have thought it was the lawyer being sentenced instead of me, the way he carried on. He called it a terrible miscarriage of justice and said we might as well be back in the 18th century when they hanged children. Well, that was an exaggeration, if ever there was one. Nobody was being hung and nobody was a child. That policeman had died and I had had a part in it. Maybe I had pushed him, I couldn't be sure. In my heart, I really hadn't meant him any harm. I was just scared. But he was dead all the same. And as far as stealing went, I hadn't stolen the box, but I had stolen other things more than once. And then it happened. It was a miracle. All my life, I'd dreamed of a nice room of my own, a comfortable place to stay. And that's exactly what I got. The room was on the small side, but it had everything I needed in it, even a wash basin with hot and cold running water, and the walls were freshly painted, and they let me choose whether I wanted a wing chair with a chintz slipcover or a modern Danish armchair. I even got to decide what color bedspread I preferred. The window looked out on a beautiful lawn edged with shrubbery, and the matron said I'd be allowed to go to the greenhouse and select some pot plants to keep in my room. The next day I picked out a white gloxinia and some russet chrysanthemums. I didn't mind the bars at the windows at all. Why, this day and age, some of the finest mansions have barred windows to keep burglars out. The meals? I simply couldn't believe there was such delicious food in the world. The woman who supervised their preparation had embezzled the funds of one of the largest catering companies in the state after working herself up from assistant cook to treasurer. The other inmates were very friendly, and most of them had led the most interesting lives. Some of the ladies occasionally used words that you usually see written only on fences or printed on sidewalks before the cement drives. But when they were scolded, they apologized. Every now and then, somebody would get angry with someone, and there would be a little scratching or hair pulling, but it never got too bad. There was a choir. I can't sing, but I love music. And they gave a concert every Tuesday morning at chapel, and Thursday night was movie night. There wasn't any admission charge. All you did was go in and sit down anywhere you pleased. We all had a special job, and I was assigned to the infirmary. The doctor and nurse both complimented me. The doctor said that I should have gone into professional nursing, that I gave confidence to the patients and helped them get well. Not that, but I've had years of practice with sick people, and I like to help anybody who feels bad. I was so happy
that sometimes I couldn't sleep at night. I'd get up and click on the light and look at the furniture and the walls. It was hard to believe I had such a pleasant place to stay. I'd remembered supper that night, how I'd gone back to the steam table for a second helping of asparagus with lemon and herb sauce, and I compared my plenty with those terrible times when I had slunk into supermarkets and nibbled overripe fruit and raw vegetables to ease my hunger. Then, one day, here came that lawyer. Not even at regular visiting hours, bouncing around congratulating me that my appeal had been upheld, or whatever the term was, and that I was as free as a bird to leave that minute. He told me the matron, she could send my belongings later, and he dragged me out front where TV cameras and newspaper reporters were waiting. As soon as the cameras began whirring and the photographers began to aim, the lawyer kissed me on the cheek and pinned a flower on me. He made a speech saying that a terrible miscarriage of justice had been rectified. He had located people who testified that Mrs. Crow had given me the box. She had told the gardener and the cleaning woman they hadn't wanted to testify because they didn't want to get mixed up with the police, but the lawyer had persuaded them in the cause of justice and humanity to come forward and make statements. The lawyer had also looked into the personnel record of the dead policeman and had learned that he had been judged emotionally unfit for his job, and the psychiatrist had warned the chief of police that something awful might happen either to the man himself or to a suspect unless he was relieved of his duties. All the time the lawyer was talking into the microphones, he had latched onto me like I was a 3-year-old that might run away, and I just stood and stared. Then, when he had finished his speech about me, the reporters told him that, like his grandfather and his uncle, he was sure to end up as governor, but at a much earlier age. At that, the lawyer gave a big grin in front of the camera and waved goodbye and pushed me into his car. I was terrified. The nice place I'd found to stay in wasn't mine any longer. My old nightmare was back, wondering how I could manage to eat and how much stealing I'd have to do to live from one day to the next. The cameras and reporters had followed us. A photographer asked me to turn down the car window beside me, and I overheard two men way in the back of the crowd talking. My ears are sharp. Papa always said I could hear thunder 3 states away. Above the congratulations and bubbly talk around me, I heard one of those men in the back say, "This is a bit too much, don't you think? Our bat is showing himself the champion of the senior citizen now. He's already copped the teeny boppers and the under-30s using methods that ought to have disbarred him. He should have made the gardener and cleaning woman testify at the beginning, and from the first he should have checked into the policeman's history. There ought to never to have been a case at all, much less a conviction. But Bat wouldn't have got any publicity that way. He had to do it his own devious, spectacular fashion." The other man just kept nodding and saying after every sentence, "You're right." Then we drove off, and I didn't dare look behind me because I was so heartbroken over what I was leaving. The lawyer took me to his office. He said he hoped I wouldn't mind a little excitement for the next few days. He had mapped out some public appearances for me. The next morning I was to be on an early television show. There was nothing to be worried about. He would be right beside me to help me just as he had helped me throughout my trouble. All that I had to say on the TV program was that I owed my freedom to him. I guess I looked startled or bewildered because he hurried on to say that I hadn't been able to pay him a fee, but that now I was able to pay him back. Not in money, but in letting the public know about how he was the champion of the underdog.
I said I had been told that the court furnished lawyers free of charge to people who couldn't pay. And he said that was right, but his point was that I could repay him now by telling people all that he had done for me. Then he said the main thing was to talk over our next appearance on TV. He wanted to coach me in what I was going to say, but first he would go into his partner's office and tell him to take all the incoming calls and handle the rest of his appointments. When the door closed after him, I thought that he was right. I did owe my freedom to him. He was to blame for it. The smart aleck. The upstart. Who asked him to butt in and snatch me out of my pretty room and the work I loved and all that delicious food? It was the first time in my life I knew what it meant to despise someone. I hated him. Before, when I was convicted of manslaughter, there was a lot of talk about malice aforethought and premeditated crime. There wouldn't be any argument this time. I hadn't wanted any harm to come to that policeman. But I did mean harm to come to this lawyer. I grabbed up a letter opener from his desk and ran my finger along the blade and felt how sharp it was. I waited behind the door, and when he walked through, I gathered all my strength and stabbed him again and again and again. Now I'm back where I want to be, in a nice place to stay.

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I'm John Pritchett. 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

0: One of the most prominent Latin-born performers of the pop era, Puerto Rican guitarist, singer, and composer José Feliciano was left permanently blind at birth. 5 years later, he and his family moved to New York, settling in the city's Spanish Harlem area, where Feliciano began learning the accordion, later taking up the guitar, and made his first public appearance at age 9 at the Bronx's El Teatro Puerto Rico. While still in high school, he became a fixture of the Greenwich Village coffeehouse circuit, eventually quitting school at 17 to accept a permanent gig in Detroit. A recording contract with RCA followed a performance in New York, and within 2 years, he appeared at the Newport Jazz Festival. After the 1964 novelty single, Everybody Do the Click, he issued his flamenco-flavored debut LP, The Voice and Guitar of José Feliciano, followed early the next year by The Fantastic Feliciano. As of 2019, José Feliciano has recorded 56 studio albums, most of which are primarily sung in either English or Spanish. This is Chris Radio, a service of the Chicago Lighthouse.
1: It only takes a minute to find out if you may have prediabetes, and you can do it at doihaveprediabetes.org. But you're probably not going to. Nope. I'm sure you've got a perfectly good excuse. Kids, work. I get it. You're busy. So what better time than now? Let's begin. Raise one finger if you're a man. Ladies, none yet. Oh, count in your head if you're driving. Now, three more fingers for everyone over 60. 2 over 50, 1 over 40, 1 more.
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4: Welcome to Vanity Fair on GateWave, summer 2026. When news of her affair with Gavin Newsom exploded into the public eye, it was only the outward mark of a long, rippling private implosion. In the wreckage of the scandal, Ruby Rippey faced her demons but lost her voice. 20 years later, she is ready to tell her story. In the article, How I Blew Up, Then Rebuilt My Life, by Ruby Rippey. I have a friend in recovery who says her family was blindsided when she got sober. No one had any idea. She'd hidden it well. That wasn't my story. When I entered rehab, no one was shocked, only relieved. My drinking had stopped being private some time ago. Nobody had been surprised when rumors about my affair surfaced long before treatment. Nearly everyone seemed to know except the one person who most needed to know, my husband. I had been sleeping with his boss, who was also mine, and the mayor of San Francisco. I had believed that getting sober would put my life back together. Instead, it left me alone with the truth. In rehab, when the question of telling my husband comes up, my therapist leans forward, jet black hair, dark eyeliner, and delivers the recommendation of the care team. We think it's best for your sobriety not to tell him, because this involves a public figure. The fallout would be devastating and would threaten your recovery. Her verdict doesn't sit right with me. Even then, I know telling Alex is necessary. Once home from rehab, I abandon structured recovery and try to do sobriety on my own. For months I stay dry, while each day my husband goes to work for the man who had been sleeping with his wife. The silence begins to feel almost criminal. Mixtape, 1999. I first meet Alex at San Francisco City Hall during Mayor Willie L. Brown Jr.'s administration. I am the mayor's lead scheduler. Alex directs the Office of Neighborhood Services. For months, he finds reason to stop by my office. A co-worker tells me he's asked about me. I say I'm not interested. Still, he keeps coming by. One afternoon, he brings matzo ball soup from Max's Deli, my favorite. Another time, a mixtape. One afternoon, I am eating a salad at my desk when he walks in and sits down across from me. I look up and meet his eyes, large, brown, steady, and something shifts. I see him differently, or perhaps I allow myself to see what was there all along. He carries himself with an effortless assurance. There is gravity to him. On New Year's Day, as time clicks to 2000, we kiss for the first time on a friend's back porch. We are pressed against the wall as midnight erupts across the city. Fireworks, car horns, the collective exhale of a century ending. It feels like a beginning. After that night, I play the mixtape on repeat. The Supervisor, 2003. As Brown terms out, my new husband and I are recruited to join the next mayoral campaign. A young supervisor from District 2 enters the race, often described as Kennedy-esque. Alex is field director. I am deputy finance director. We move through those months side by side, through my pregnancy, through long stretches when victory feels uncertain. When our candidate wins with 53% of the vote, we walk into City Hall together. We are convinced we are building something new. Beneath the Dome, 2004. A year into the administration, the city still carrying the energy of a political dawn, a mayor whose charisma seems to gather momentum. Just a month after taking office, he legalizes same-sex marriage. When it happens, I am 7 months pregnant. I stand beneath the dome of City Hall in a maternity wrap dress and leopard kitten heels, deputized to marry couples. The administration is settling into itself. I serve as commission secretary, coordinating appointments to nearly 100 city boards and commissions. Down the hall is my husband's office, the deputy chief of staff. Some mornings I bring him 2 hard-boiled eggs in a Tupperware container. He looks up from his desk and smiles at me. One day I am told my office has been reassigned. The mayor wants me at the desk outside his door, a gatekeeper. I understand the logic. It's a new administration full of young staffers improvising their way through it. Still, losing my office feels like a demotion. But my new desk quickly becomes a nerve center. I manage the steady stream of people who want something from him, and I pass notes on thick yellow index cards, a holdover from Brown. One night we all meet at a Mexican restaurant on Lombard Street. Warm tortilla chips, limes, margaritas sweating in glasses. As the waiter takes orders, I feel the mayor looking at me. I glance up, across the table, back at him. As if caught off guard, he reacts, pointing at me. "Hey, you look really good," he says. "You've lost all your pregnancy weight." There's an awkward laugh. I reach for another chip and stare at my husband's margarita, the salt rim catching the light. I want it. But I'm in another self-enforced stretch of sobriety, so I sit on my hands and wait it out. After that, I start paying closer attention to what I wear. Chanel makeup, a yellow silk dress fitted at the waist, pink patent leather heels. At senior staff meetings, we sit in a semicircle facing his enormous oak desk, 12-foot velvet curtains drawn tight, casting the room in a private glow. I wear my new heels, a tight pencil skirt. I cross my legs. I feel important. It's hard to reconcile that woman with the person I would become in one short year. My self-willed stints of sobriety grow fewer and further between until they stop altogether. The White Dress, July 2, 2005. If there's a place it starts, it's at an afternoon wedding over 4th of July weekend. A longtime City Hall staffer is getting married. Everyone is going. I wear a white strapless dress. My mother says it isn't appropriate for a wedding. She urges me to wear a tan, wide-brimmed hat to add color, but I leave it in the car. The reception is at a Napa Valley estate surrounded by vineyards. Long tables sit in the afternoon sun. Alex and I stand with a group of staffers, talking, laughing, champagne in hand. I am restless in a way I can't name. I drink champagne, then wine, then more wine. My dinner goes untouched. My boss and I end up in a narrow hallway outside the bathroom at the same time. We wait across from each other. The space is tight. The silence stretches. He slips his hands into his tan trouser pockets and smiles, his usual shy, aw-shucks smile. I say nothing. I hold his gaze longer than I should. The air changes. By the time night falls, I am sitting on the edge of a hot tub with my feet in the water. He is across from me, slipping off his shoes and socks, rolling up his pant legs. My husband leaves soon after, irritated that I want to keep partying while he drives home to our one-year-old son. The next clear memory is getting into the back of my boss's chauffeured town car, heading to the Carneros Inn. There are others, his sister, a few more. The car smells like new leather. I stretch my legs across the center console and let my heels fall off. He is in the front seat. He takes one of my feet and begins to massage it, the gesture half hidden inside the loud car. Then nothing. I wake the next morning beside him, still dressed. I am cold, almost shivering, and my dress, the one my mother warned me not to wear, is soaked from the waist down. I had passed out. I had also wet the bed. It wasn't the first time. He is still asleep. I find my clutch, gather my heels, and leave quickly, wanting to get back to Alex. A few days later, back at work, my boss slips my gold bracelet onto my desk as he passes. A gift from my grandmother, left behind in the Napa hotel room. He keeps walking. We pretend nothing has changed. But everything has. The boundaries begin to disintegrate. I linger in doorways, position myself within his sight line. At events, he holds the doors, waiting for me to pass first. The texts shift from work to something else. I manufacture reasons to be near him. The choreography becomes obvious. People notice. As the performance unfolds in plain sight, I start measuring my days by how close it is to 5, when I can start drinking. I scan his calendar for openings, places I might happen to see him later that night. I arrive, make sure I'm seen, then leave. My phone lights up soon after. Where are you? But it never matters where I am because I always go to him, his penthouse in Russian Hill, a private back room in a North Beach bar, the W Hotel in Los Angeles. We meet and we drink. There is sex, but it isn't the point. The point is proximity, to power, to being chosen, to feeling newly visible. No longer muted by pregnancy, by new motherhood, by the strain of white-knuckling long stretches of sobriety. It isn't love, it isn't romance, it's intoxication. The next message is a hit. The glance across the hallway, a hit. The risk floods my bloodstream. I walk down the corridors of City Hall, my nude stilettos striking the marble floor. He looks at me, his gaze deliberate, newly curious. It feels like oxygen. I don't stop to consider the consequences, not for Alex, not for myself, not for the life I am building. I am responding to the feeling. His attention lands like a high, and I follow it with a single-minded devotion. The stain. When I ride with him to his penthouse in Russian Hill, the driver is told to wait. I protest, but in the early hours of the morning, when I make my way back onto the sidewalk, the black Lincoln is still there, idling at the curb. I slide into the back seat, thanking the driver too profusely, humiliated by the certainty that he knows. One night at his place, I am in his king-sized bed, lying on my side, watching him. He is on all fours near the edge of the bed, scrubbing furiously at the carpet with a washcloth. I've knocked over a glass of red wine. It blooms across the pale rug. I remember thinking, that stain isn't coming out. As if he can hear me, he looks up, frustrated. You know, we really can't do this anymore. You can't be doing this to Alex. Later, alone in the back seat of his chauffeured car, I feel a sense of relief. It reminds me of my second DUI over a decade ago, before Alex, before City Hall. Red and blue lights flashing in my rearview mirror as I come off the Golden Gate Bridge. I remember thinking, maybe now it's over. But the encounters continue, on and off, for months. I come home at 3 a.m, wasted, breath thick with alcohol, and slide into bed beside my sleeping husband, pressing my cold body against his for warmth. The familiar fear floods in. Some mornings I lie in bed, hungover and hurting, and plead with Alex, "Please don't let me drink tonight. It's an impossible request. He can't control it any more than I can. Can't you just stick to 2 glasses of Chardonnay?" he asks. I love him for his stubborn refusal to see the full ruin of me, his belief that moderation is a skill I might someday learn. I love the version of myself reflected in his eyes. Tiny Buttons. I plan a girl's trip to Los Angeles, knowing he will be there for work. By 2 p.m, my friend and I are drinking chilled Chardonnay at the Maison 140 pool in Beverly Hills. My phone buzzes. He's at the W Hotel. "You guys should come by." We polish off our wine and head over. At the hotel bar, I remember only flashes, leaning in too close, laughter pitched too high. Then it goes black. I wait beside him the next morning. The room is quiet. My head pounds. On the floor near the bed are tiny shirt buttons scattered like coins. Not mine. One is stuck to the back of my thigh. I peel it off and dress carefully, leaving without waking him. Back at my hotel, I tell my friend I need to cut the trip short. I invent something about my son and book the first flight home. On the plane, with an empty seat beside me, I cry for the first time. A steady, stunned grief. I am overcome with the understanding that the consequences will not end with me. They may cost me the best thing that has ever happened to me, Alex. But first, they will fall hardest on him, the person who least deserves them. You're listening to Vanity Fair magazine on Gatewave, audio for independent living. When I land, my phone lights up. Thank God the W had T-shirts. Only then do I understand, hazily, that I tore his shirt off, every button ripped loose. By now, the version of myself manning the nerve center is collapsing. I am now working in a makeshift office that used to be a copy room. I am coming in late, hungover most days, leaving early, thinking only about drinking. The pill. As my drinking and my life begin to spiral, I turn to antabuse, a pill that promises to make me ill if I drink. Each morning I swallow it, certain this will be the day I hold the line. By late afternoon, my resolve thins, and I begin bargaining with a future version of myself. One night I make it until 7:30. At a private party, trays of Chardonnay circle the room. I watch them pass as if they are carrying relief. I take one, then another. Within minutes, my face turns red and swells. My eyelids become slits. People stare. "Ruby, your face. What happened?" I wave a hand. "It's just the lights. They're so bright." The pill makes me ill, but it doesn't make me stop. It just makes me stop taking it. So I turn to cocaine. Alone, cocaine doesn't appeal much to me. But after 1 or 2 bottles of wine, it makes it so I can drink twice as much for twice as long. The nights blur. Rooftop bars, wine, cigarettes, and names I immediately forget. Strangers' living rooms, finishing the last lines long after I stop wanting them. The taxi ride home as the sun comes up. The city already moving, belonging to people who have slept. My body a crime scene. People ask how Alex didn't know, why he didn't ask questions when I was stumbling home at 3 a.m. My sister, who witnessed my deterioration up close, says that Alex and I were both having an affair with the mayor. He was so devoted to his job and boss that he chose not to see what was happening in front of him. By now, my single-minded devotion has shifted. The drink and drug have taken its place. I move from bar to bar, staying out until dawn with people who don't ask questions. When his texts light up my phone, urgent, insistent, I feel nothing. My sister begins trailing me at night, trying to keep me in sight. One morning, just after 5, she drives me to the emergency room. My nose won't stop bleeding. Again. I press an old T-shirt against my face and watch it darken. My jeans hang loose. Her hands tighten on the steering wheel. The doctor cauterizes the inside of my nostril. The smell of something burning, metallic, bitter, fills the small exam room. On the drive home, as the sky begins to lighten, my sister tells me she's spoken with our father. I stare out the window. She says, "He'll pay for rehab if you'll go." The sentence lands harder than anything I did all night. Until then, I had believed this was a private failing, a defect in discipline. I had been trying to hold together a job, a marriage, a baby, and an affair while drinking and using cocaine. For the first time, stopping felt possible. I look at her and say, "Okay." Wickenburg, May 19th, 2006. The next morning, I fly to Arizona and check into a treatment center. I stay for 7 weeks. While there, I write 2 letters to my boss, one official, one private. In the first, I resign, knowing that if I am to stay sober, I cannot return to City Hall. In the second, I end the affair. What I didn't know until later was that my sister had also reached out to my boss. She called his cell and told him not to see me again. She is unwell. She is getting help. Even if she reaches out to you, it is your responsibility to say no. His response, she told me, was some version of "God bless, God bless." My family placed much of the blame on my boss and the conditions of the office. But it wasn't the affair that derailed me. It was my alcoholism. The affair just gave it somewhere to live. When I returned home from rehab nearly 2 months later, I try to resume life as a wife and mother. Meanwhile, Alex leaves each morning for City Hall, for the man I have betrayed with him, still unaware of what had happened between us. Soon he is recruited to manage the mayor's re-election campaign. His hours stretch into strategy sessions and dinners that run past midnight. Brick by brick, he is building something. For months I say nothing. The silence settles into my body like a fever, until one night I am no longer able to carry it. Confession, January 13th, 2007. Alex is home in San Francisco with our son, handling bath and bedtime. I am at my parents' house in Napa. I sit downstairs on the living room couch in the dark, lit only by the glow of my phone. I begin drafting an email, my thumbs moving quickly. I keep it plain, just sex, on and off for months, with the mayor. It ended before rehab. I'm sorry. I blame my alcoholism. I stare at the screen for a moment, then press send and turn off my phone. In the morning, I drive straight back home. When I walk through the door, the house looks the same. Toys on the floor, a bottle in the sink, but Alex is not the same. He is standing in the kitchen. His face is drained of color. He looks at me in a way I do not recognize. His voice is careful, measured, one of the qualities I had always loved about him. Even in catastrophe, he seems unflappable. He says he needs a few weeks to think. Then he packs a bag and leaves. I still wonder which was the greater offense, my infidelity or my failure to look him in the eyes when I told him about it. During that time, he requests a meeting with the mayor, who is still in Davos at the World Economic Forum. Word has already reached him in Switzerland that I might have confessed. All day, his number flashes across my phone. The meeting is set for the day after his return from Europe. Alex makes the drive to City Hall, a drive he's made thousands of times. For years, he answered late-night calls from his boss, sacrificed weekends without hesitation. He wants to hear it directly, to look him in the eye one last time. There is no straight answer. Above the Fold, February 1st, 2007. By morning, my face is above the fold in every local newspaper. SF Gate. Campaign manager resigns, confronts mayor who is in shock. The New York Times. San Francisco mayor admits he had affair with aide's wife. Television stations run the story on a loop. The mayor holds a press conference live on TV. "Everything you've heard and read is true," he says. I watch from my parents' house in Napa. I sit on the pale green chenille couch, ashen and silent. My family moves around me, talking strategy. My father offers to get Cold Stone Creamery since I hadn't eaten in 2 days. My mother scrolls through the reader's comments about me online. My brothers alternate between inappropriate jokes and threats of revenge. My phone floods with calls and texts from reporters. I don't answer. I don't respond. I say nothing. I wait out the weeks until I can see Alex again. The headlines, the commentary, none of it matters. I think only about him. Bad news. It is a Sunday morning. I am having coffee with a friend at an outdoor cafe in No Valley. On the abandoned table next to us lies the San Francisco Chronicle, featuring a profile of the mayor's new girlfriend. My friend picks it up and begins reading out loud. I shouldn't say this, but if people did research into the scandal, the woman is the culprit. I have seen commentary about myself before, speculation, condemnation, the occasional defense. That is not new. What is new is his girlfriend entering the record, someone who came into his life after the affair. The next morning, the same friend texts me a link to sfist.com. I click, I scroll. My heart begins to race. Then everything slows. My mouth goes dry. She has more to say. I'm a total woman's woman, girl's girl. What is your definition of affair? It was a few nothing incidents when she showed up passed out outside of his door. She is bad news. I read the sentences twice. They do not change. Bad news, a few nothing incidents. A thin, hollow feeling opens in my chest. A columnist from the San Francisco Examiner calls. I know him socially. He asks if I want to speak publicly. I thank him but decline. He says her framing makes it sound non-consensual. It wasn't, I tell him. I was not coerced. I knew what I was doing. Hashtag MeToo is still more than a decade away, but the arguments are already forming. I hear every explanation. None absolves me. Yes, the drinking mattered. So did my arrogance, the belief that consequences were for other people. I was not confused or naive. I was a grown woman who made choices that hurt someone I loved. I am the culprit. A real girl's girl. Soon after, Kamala Harris calls. I know her from the Brown administration. She is now the district attorney. I tell her people are urging me to speak publicly. A publisher has offered an advance for a memoir. I am broke and unemployable. She listens, then says simply, I wouldn't say anything right now, Ruby. Just pause. More time will give you better perspective. It turns out to be the best advice I receive. I am newly sober and still inside the wreckage, unable to make sense of anything, let alone speak clearly about it. So I stay silent. Alex, I believe there is a possibility he will take me back, that somehow honesty will stabilize things. He will be furious, wounded, but we will absorb this and move forward. I am wrong. Since my confession, Alex and I never sleep under the same roof again. Living with my drinking required constant effort from Alex. Emergencies, quiet cover-ups, extra parenting. My confession changed the equation. Whatever hope he still carried about who I might become had to give way to who I had been. Reading his emails to me from that time is the hardest part to revisit. Not because of what he says, but because I can see the result of my actions landing on the person I loved most. The distance between what I felt for him and what I did to him is difficult to hold. In those messages, he is never cruel or vindictive. He is trying to understand how his life could be upended by the person he trusted most. He tells me he can't sleep, that he lies awake trying to make sense of it. The damage, he says, isn't contained in our marriage. It moves outward into everything, his work, his future, his financial situation, his sense of himself, the life he thought he was building. In those first months, I cycle through apologies, long emotional explanations, attempts to reach him. Later, in recovery, I learn a different way to respond, not with words, but with restraint. I leave him alone, to make his life easier where I can and not add to what I have already broken, even if that means never being let back into his life again. The greatest cost was never public. It was what I did to a good man who deserved better than I gave him. Both things are true. 11 years later, #MeToo arrived with a new version of my story, one in which I was not the culprit, but a powerless subordinate. I pushed back. Claiming responsibility felt like the last form of agency I had. Still, the reckoning exposed what I had missed. Power does not need to coerce. It only needs to exist. The responsibility to hold the line belongs to the one who holds it. That didn't happen, but it didn't stumble into the space left open. I saw a possibility and went for it. Both things are true. I am responsible for what I did. Power does not distribute consequences evenly. This gateway broadcast of Vanity Fair magazine will return with the article, How I Blew Up, Then Rebuilt My Life.

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3: 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I'm Jim Lamanides, continuing with the article, How I Blew Up, Then Rebuilt My Life, by Ruby Rippey. Protection, January 29th, 2026. I wake to a voicemail from someone I know from my City Hall days, now an advisor to my former boss. Hey, Ruby, blast from the past, give me a call. Later, on my way to yoga, I pull over and call him back. After a few minutes of small talk, he gets to the point. The governor's memoir is coming out in a few weeks, he says. He wanted you to know. You appear in a few pages. I pause. Would you like me to read them to you? There's nothing bad at all. Nothing to worry about. No thanks, I say. Then I add, does he tell the truth? With a small uncomfortable laugh, he says, well, we all remember things differently, don't we, Ruby? For my former boss, it is a footnote in a longer arc of ascent. For me, it is the fracture that split my life into before and after. When I read the pages a few days later, a familiar feeling returns, the one of being written about by someone who assumes I won't answer. He describes it as the briefest of affairs. His sister, he notes, observed that I was hanging a bit too close. He also writes that he was one who came clean to Alex. That detail, subtle but significant, is the one that stays with me. It reads, to me at least, as a version of events that gives him credit for something I had already done. Technically defensible, perhaps, but one that leaves the unmistakable impression that he, not I, was the one who told Alex the truth. But resentment is a luxury I can't afford. Instead, I return to gratitude, not for the affair, not for the pain I caused Alex, but for the totality of what followed. I required something catastrophic to change direction, something that made the cost of going back, of drinking again, unthinkable. The pain of what I did to Alex and to myself has stayed with me every day for 2 decades. I used to think that was punishment. Now I understand it as protection. What remains? Today I am 20 years sober. I traded City Hall galas for church basements, stilettos for New Balances. I met Ryan and built a second marriage, one that has lasted longer than the first. His steadiness has changed my life. Together we've built the kind of family I wasn't sure I'd ever have. We are raising our 11-year-old son together. It took more than a decade for Alex to look me in the eye again. We co-parented without hostility, but he kept his distance. I focused on what I could, staying sober, showing up for our son, living differently. Eventually, small openings appeared. Iced teas at the depot with our son, groceries dropped off during COVID, dinner for our son's birthday. When he got engaged to Heidi, a close friend of mine, the gatherings became more frequent. Then last year I was driving home one afternoon when he called. We slipped easily into conversation, laughing about something small involving our son. Then his tone shifted. I actually called for another reason, he said. Heidi and I want you and Ryan to come to our wedding in November. The words hung there between us. After a moment he filled the silence. Ruby, we are family. And so we went. My husband and I sat among the guests as people stood to toast the couple, Alex laughing, raising his glass. Then our son stood up, grown and composed, and gave the best man's speech. Ryan's arm tightened around me. I leaned into him. Alex caught my eye and smiled. We lost the marriage. We didn't lose the ability to become another version of a family. The damage was mine, but so is the life rebuilt in its wake. Next, Alex Cooper built a media empire on the strength of her podcast, Call Her Daddy, with help from her business partner and husband, Matt Kaplan. But then came a public fissure with one of the company's stars, Alex Earle, a success in Cooper's own image. And now former and current employees tell Clara Malott that things at Unwell are truly unwell. In our next article, entitled Daddy Issues, by Clara Malott. We do not stand for mean girls at this company, Alex Cooper declared. It was February 2025, and the Call Her Daddy podcaster had convened the staff of her Gen Z media empire, Unwell, to announce the news. Alex Earle was out. They had gathered in the conference room in Los Angeles, a cement and glass space designed in collaboration with West Elm and possessed of that particular brand of minimalism, Noguchi-style lamp and all, that young founders dream up and design firms deliver. The staff was, is, mostly young women, dressed in L.A.'s take on official casual. Uggs, cherry baseball caps, Cartier love bracelets, mad happy sweats, or a thrifted leather jacket, take your pick. The air, tinged with the scent of Sol de Janeiro, was still as the girls waited for answers. But that one vague remark, "We do not stand for mean girls," was all we got, recalls one former employee. Like other staffers, she had been desperate to learn why the network was parting ways with its biggest talent other than Cooper herself. At the time, we believed it, she says, not of Earle, but of Cooper's stated ethos. This staffer was one of dozens of young women drawn to Unwell because they have seen its founder as someone who would help nurture the next generation of female media moguls. Now she and several former colleagues say they see things differently, see Cooper as the very kind of mean girl she publicly rejects. And that's before they even get to the issue of Cooper's husband and business partner, Matt Kaplan. After the staff address, the rupture with Earle stayed more or less quiet for a year, until this past April. Then a TikTok creator with the username @TheBravoMom posted a video calling Cooper an ambulance chaser and accused her of profiting off of women's heartaches and failures. Earle reposted it. Fans noticed immediately, and so did Cooper, who responded with a video of her own telling Earle that if she had something bad to say, she should say it directly. "Okay on it," wrote Earle, reposting the video. Some fans wondered if this was some kind of PR stunt, while many others saw the opening act of something considerably messier. Earle declined to be interviewed for this story. As theories mounted about the licks and lecks of it all, so too did allegations about Unwell behind the scenes. I had already started working on a different Cooper story for Vanity Fair, but after the social media flare-up, the nature of my inbounds changed considerably. Bloomberg reported on the company's high turnover rate, along with some allegations about Kaplan's unpleasant office behavior. Kaplan did not comment for that story. Tabloids zeroed in on the couple's relationship, and then Cooper and Kaplan announced her pregnancy in an Instagram post. "Alex Cooper pregnant," Cooper's former boss Dave Portnoy proclaimed on TikTok. "What a trump card," he said, "because you are off limits. Once you're pregnant, all the haters gotta zip it." Vanity Fair has spoken to more than 40 sources, at least 30 of whom are current or former Unwell employees, most of them women in their 20s, about their experiences with Cooper and Kaplan, the company's co-founder and co-CEO. From the outside, Unwell has positioned itself as the guiding light of young feminist media, a company by and for a new generation of women, from podcasting to television to, as of this week, when Unwell announced a Substack titled Unsaid, Written Media. For many employees, a job at the Unwell Network was their first job, or close to it. These are people who grew up on Call Her Daddy, and for whom Cooper is not just a boss but a celebrity. She's the reason many of them applied in the first place. And they describe a company where Cooper is indeed the talent, but where executive decisions are largely made by her husband, whom several described as having a leadership style that has felt like a volatile mix of unprofessional and caustic, at turns flirtatious or given to screaming. Some women characterized his behavior as just Matt being weird, while others said they were more significantly affected by it. Several women who have worked at Unwell say that Kaplan referred to employees as stupid or retarded and threatened to ruin careers. Several allege that he made employees uncomfortable with comments about physical appearances and questions about people's sex lives. Many describe the feeling that lines were crossed, though they weren't always sure where those lines were supposed to be drawn, a confusion compounded, several noted, by how new they were to the workforce. One source says that Kaplan thinks of his young female employees as little sisters, and suggests that feelings of discomfort may be misplaced. Most, even those with more experience or who no longer work at Unwell, were reluctant to speak on the record for fear of retribution, but taken together, their accounts paint a picture of a workplace marked by fear, anxiety, and paranoia.

understand the drama at Unwell and Cooper's apparent position on the precipice, one has to understand the origins of Call Her Daddy inside the beer-soaked confines of Portnoy's Barstool Sports. Rewind the tape. Cooper, 31, has spent the better part of a decade at the helm of one of the most successful podcasts in the industry. She launched Call Her Daddy in 2018 with her then-roommate Sophia Franklin, offering a version of feminism that encouraged women to talk about sex the same way men do. A generation of girls, mostly in high school and college, listened to the two young hosts give play-by-play blowjob instructions, the Gluck Gluck 3000, or, for the more advanced, the Gluck Gluck 9000, telling their listeners, "You're just a hole," or advising them to cheat or be cheated on. The podcast, which was swiftly acquired by Barstool Sports, pissed a lot of people off and captivated exponentially more. Downloads shot from 12,000 to 2 million in 2 months, but this original intention of Call Her Daddy was vulgar, transgressive, and short-lived. Not even 2 years in, Cooper and Franklin decided to renegotiate their contract with Barstool, which led to a falling out between the two hosts, which became the genesis story for Call Her Daddy 2.0, the show's single father era, as Cooper called it. In Cooper's telling, documented in a now infamous YouTube video titled "The Truth About Call Her Daddy," Franklin had been advised by her then-boyfriend, known on the show as Suit Man, to leave Barstool Sports in search of a more lucrative home, even at the risk of abandoning the show's IP. Cooper reportedly refused, striking an individual deal with Barstool founder Portnoy and securing full ownership, which would allow her to reach a reported $60 million Spotify deal in 2021. Franklin declined to be interviewed for this piece, though she disputes aspects of Cooper's version of events and is releasing a book, Daddy Issues, sharing her side of the story this fall. Portnoy, who did not respond to Vanity Fair, will also soon release a book, Cancel Me If You Can. You're listening to Vanity Fair Magazine on GateWave, audio for independent living. Cooper met Hollywood producer Matt Kaplan, 42, soon after she became Call Her Daddy's sole owner. She introduced him to the Daddy Gang simply as Mr. Sexy Zoom Man, and in 2023 he became her business partner. Call Her Daddy began a new era, one that was no longer just about hot sex or wild nights out, but that matured as Cooper did. Her interviews hit a new level of cultural significance. Guests included everyone from Miley Cyrus and Hailey Bieber to Michelle Obama and Kamala Harris. In 2024, Cooper secured a contract with Sirius XM for an estimated $125 million. 3 months after her engagement to Kaplan in March 2023, the couple brought Call Her Daddy and Kaplan's Ace Entertainment, the young adult-centered production studio that developed franchises like To All the Boys, under the same umbrella to create a new media company called Trending. Shortly after came Unwell, a subsidiary whose name is a nod to Call Her Daddy's early lexicon. In addition to producing Call Her Daddy, Unwell would host events and launch a series of other podcasts. It brought on other young female talent, like 25-year-old British influencer Madeline Argy and Phoebe Gates, Bill Gates' 23-year-old daughter, who founded the retail platform Fia with her Stanford roommate Sophia Chiani. Until recently, Gates co-hosted the podcast The Burnouts about running a startup through Unwell. After wrapping season one with Unwell, the contract concluded and both sides mutually agreed to part ways, sources familiar tell Vanity Fair, adding that the hosts of The Burnouts are now actively exploring new partners for season two. Unwell did not respond to Vanity Fair's request for comment, but recently announced Girls Disrupted, a podcast featuring Georgia Hasarati and Isabel Timmerman. Unwell's earliest talent acquisitions also included Alex Earle.
Earl, fresh out of the University of Miami and a full-time influencer by the summer of 2023, possesses much

the same magnetism as Cooper on the mic and in appearance. They are both thin, blonde-haired, blue-eyed white women with big boobs. Cooper's are real and Earl's are not. They have shared with listeners at various points. They both have the uncanny ability to work relentlessly while making millions of young women feel as though they are listening to good friends. I feel honored to be at a place in my career where I can pass along knowledge and advice for a new generation of creators to flourish, Cooper said in the announcement that Earl would be joining Unwell to launch her own podcast in 2023. Neither Cooper nor Earl has ever publicly given a reason for the schism, but it has played out enough in tabloids and social media that even covering the feud became a story in its own right. Well into my own reporting, Page Six published a thinly sourced item that I was working on a story. The paper pointed to a not-that-long-ago Earl fan piece, which was a Q&A I'd done with Earl for Linda Wells's airmail series, Getting Into Bed With, in which celebrities walk readers through their bedtime routines. I edited the series for a time, interviewing subjects ranging from Monica Bellucci to Gwyneth Paltrow. That piece is a far cry from Woodward and Bernstein, wrote Titania Siegel. Maybe Milot upped her journalism game over the past 2 years, but some on Team Cooper are skeptical, given that she has only been a reporter for 5 minutes, she continued, not attributing the comments to anyone beyond some on Team Cooper. The day after the Page Six story ran, Vanity Fair received a letter from attorney Brian Friedman, who has represented Justin Baldoni against Blake Lively, Tucker Carlson and Megyn Kelly against their respective networks, Kevin Spacey in his hashtag MeToo saga, and both Don Lemon and Chris Cuomo in professional matters. The letter, sent on behalf of Cooper, Kaplan, and Unwell, accused this magazine of assigning the story to a novice journalist, alleging that I have connections to Earl, a direct competitor of our clients in the podcasting and influencer spaces. The letter included a threat. If the story so much as suggests any sexual impropriety on Mr. Kaplan's part, I will make it my life's mission to ensure Vanity Fair's days are numbered. Feeling unwell. Obviously, I grew up in love with Alex Cooper, one young woman tells me. She, like several of the current and former Unwell employees I spoke to, recalls the excitement she felt upon learning she'd scored what she believed was going to be her dream job working for her hero. I don't believe that everyone has to be a girl's girl. I think that's a ridiculous, stupid thing to say. It's cutthroat out there. It's Hollywood. You know what I mean? She's number one. She wants to stay number one, says TV host and fellow podcaster Kelty Knight, offering a clear-eyed assessment of the realities of ambition. Knight, who hosts the podcast Lady Gang, at one point explored working with Cooper on a dating show, an experience she describes as weird and that left her feeling like she was the one exploiting Cooper. I was like, why am I being made to feel like this? I'm trying to create success for you, she says. Many of the employees who have spoken to Vanity Fair describe what they saw as a stark contrast between Cooper's public image as a female leader who brings up the women beneath her and her persona behind the scenes. There's no men at this company by design, Cooper said a few months ago when she went on one of the final episodes of the Unwell podcast, The Burnouts. I laugh about it. But there are men at the company, and two of them sit at the very top of the org chart. According to those familiar with the workplace, day-to-day operations at Unwell are largely run by Kaplan and Chief Brand Officer T.J. Marchetti, who is in his late 50s and with whom several former employees say they had negative experiences. Several describe feeling uncomfortable with how flirty he was with the young female fans who came to Unwell events. Another still recalls Marchetti telling her to take down photos from Unwell's Instagram account of young fans who, she recalls him saying, were not attractive enough. Marchetti and Unwell did not respond to Vanity Fair's questions. In Los Angeles, where he worked as a Hollywood producer, Kaplan dated Ashley Olsen and Aaron Foster and was briefly married to actor Claire Holt.
Several sources claim that one of Cooper's former assistants used an alias instead of her real name because Kaplan did not want to say the name of an ex. Some employees view Kaplan as the puppeteer behind Cooper. "You need to help me get Alex out of the house and into these meetings," one recalls being told. "I don't give a fuck if she is sitting on our couch eating hot Cheetos all the time while I'm over here running her company." Fear of Cooper and Kaplan, one former contract worker at Unwell argues, is the biggest issue, because you need alignment from the top before your team executes on things. The consequences fell hardest on the most junior employees. The young ones, poor girls, were having panic attacks, anxiety. This isn't sustainable. "Matt creates the most toxic work environment that I've ever seen," says someone who worked with Unwell on a freelance project, describing how they witnessed Kaplan repeatedly making young female employees cry as he berated them for minor mistakes, such as putting balloons in the wrong place at an event or underestimating how long it would take to upload video footage. "Matt will scream the worst things and say the nastiest things to you, and Alex will be there next to him, not defending anyone," says a former employee whose allegations regarding Kaplan's behavior involve issues ranging from insults about her intelligence to threats of ruining her career. "I've seen producers cry," says a woman who worked as a contractor on an Unwell production. "He made the technical crew break down in tears. He threatened to withhold payment." She recalls Kaplan telling people, "Do you know who I am? Do you know who my wife is? Are you with me? Are you intentionally trying to with me?" The former contractor says Kaplan asked on more than one occasion, telling people on set, "You're wasting my money. I can replace you at any point." Cooper, this person says, was within earshot when Kaplan burst out of the Video Village area during the production saying, "I really want to yell at somebody right now." Other women, who have spoken to Vanity Fair, say they also witnessed Kaplan lose his temper in front of Cooper. The contractor notes that despite the public image of Unwell, "what I found is, behind the scenes, there's this man, her husband, running around wreaking havoc and making people cry, cower in fear." Several women say that, in addition to experiencing Kaplan's yelling, they struggled to make sense of what appeared to be playful flirtation from their boss's husband, who was also their boss, in a workplace where talking openly about sex had always been part of the founding vision. Multiple women recall Kaplan asking about their sex lives. "I've heard him in the office be like to employees, 'Who did you have sex with this weekend?'" says one former employee. "He'd be like, 'What did you do this week?'" another recalls. Several describe him commenting on their physical appearance, remarking on whom he found hot or overweight, and noting how their clothing looked and fit. Others describe instances where they felt Kaplan stared at them too long, or when a hand on a thigh or the back of the neck lingered. One employee says Kaplan was definitely a flirty guy, "but I can't say that I felt uncomfortable. Rather, it was Marchetti who gave her and other colleagues discomfort. I would cry every day, and I'm tough. You can say crazy to me. I would cry every day," says one, who claims he often yelled at her. "He would call me for hours," she added. Kaplan's interaction with employees, according to several former staffers, could similarly veer into the unprofessional. One of his prior employees recalls coming to Kaplan about a work question when he just kind of cut me off, probing about her dating life. The women felt unable to steer him away from a line of inquiry into her personal life. "He touched my arm at one point," she says, recalling thinking, "Don't do this. Alex is standing right there." The way Kaplan was running the company, according to several sources who have spoken to Vanity Fair, was in direct opposition to the uplifting feminist workplace Cooper claimed it to be. Mean girls. "This girl-on-girl needs to stop," Cooper wrote on her Instagram story amid the fallout of her public feud with Earl in April, once again voicing the kind of supportive feminist messaging of a company tasked with building the future Alex Cooper's. "It's a vision that has attracted a generation of young women who follow Cooper's every move."
But if the company's inner workings actually hinder its stated mission, where's the line between feminism for uplifting the next generation of women and feminism weaponized to insulate oneself at the top? And what does it mean when ultimately a man appears to be in charge of it all? One former employee recalls a particularly telling anecdote from when Earl was on her way out of the company and refused to participate in an event. Kaplan, maybe joking, maybe not, suggested they bring Earl's college nemesis to the event instead. "Isn't that a little mean girl?" employees remember a colleague asking Kaplan. "We're all mean girls at this company," a source recalls Kaplan responding. "I'm the biggest mean girl of anyone." Thank you for listening to this week's Gateway presentation of Vanity Fair Magazine. I'm volunteer reader Jim Lemonides. Please join us again next Friday. For most of you, Chips and Bites is coming up next here on Gateway.

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9: To the Arts and Leisure section of Sunday New York Times, the latest in theater, dance, music, film, and television from the issue dated August 9, 2026. I'm Miriam Martin, and I'll be reading several articles for you today, dated August, and its title is "Their Forefather Was a Grocer and Mozart's Librettist." We'll also hear about a Beastie Boy who returns to the mic with some help. A piece by Ben Cesario, dated July 14th, 2026. But let's get started with today's reading with an article called "My 10. Greta Lee Has a New Appreciation for Martha Stewart." I mean, here she is, tending her garden in such a physical and athletic way in her short shorts, the actress said. That's how I do it. This piece is by Catherine Shattuck, dated August 4th, 2026. Growing up, Greta Lee, Past Lives, The Morning Show, imagined singing like the Korean coloratura soprano Sumi Jo or the Tony-winning performer Heather Headley. For her role in Kent Jones' new movie Late Fame, about a group of downtown artists intent on resurrecting a forgotten New York poet played by Willem Dafoe, Lee began thinking about other stars she admires. "I'm afraid that this kind of woman doesn't exist anymore," she said, naming Liza Minnelli, Isabella Rossellini, and Marlena Dietrich. "It's this very strong presence and force that is really unburdened by the considerations of social media and these sort of more earthly concerns of the internet. Lee took the plunge and went for it, performing Surabaya Johnny for a bar scene full of actors, mostly men. I was really taking my clothes off and just walking into the room and coming up with choreography, I guess you'd call it, she said. But it was great fun. In a video call from California, Lee, whose sci-fi thriller The Last House, about a family trying to leave their home, is also out this month, elaborated on pie crusts, growing her hair out, and getting to know cities by bike. These are edited excerpts from the conversation. Flowers. My mother has always loved flowers. I didn't realize until much later that was a unique feature of my upbringing, how much we were surrounded by flowers, drawing and painting flowers, thinking about them, arranging them. My own relationship with flowers extends to pining for them and planting them with the hopes that I can have my own cutting beds of flowers that I can incorporate into my daily life. Martha Stewart. I've become newly acquainted with Martha. She recently re-released her entertaining book several decades after it was first published. And I'm really getting to appreciate what it is, why this was so impactful then, and why it is so remarkable and remains iconic now. I mean, here she is, tending her garden in such a physical and athletic way in her short shorts. That's how I do it. Sculptural silver jewelry. I'm very minimal when it comes to jewelry. There is a Korean jeweler in Seoul, and her line is called House of Chiffon. I visited her atelier and found that she is hand-making all of her pieces, and they're just extraordinary. Dongmyo Flea Market in Seoul. This flea market was unlike any place I've ever visited. The elderly people were dressed with old-fashioned traditional Korean elements, hanboks they're called, mixed in with a punk rock flair that I've never seen before. My jaw hit the ground. Swimming in the ocean. Because of the movie The Last House, I got scuba certified, and I now have a profoundly different relationship with the water. I underwent some pretty extensive training in order to film certain sequences, like breath holding and manipulating your body so you can deal with the pressure, and just being able

Si fan tutte. In the second volume of Lorenzo de Ponte e Il Suo Tempo, a biography in progress that will probably reach 3,000 pages, Lorenzo Della Che wrote, Mozart's reputation as an opera composer was modest, de Ponte's distrust of him considerable, their contacts rare, their friendship virtually non-existent, and the esteem almost nil. And yet their collaboration changed opera for good, introducing three-dimensional characters, sophisticated plots, and ambiguities that broke with a tradition of good versus evil. His Austrian idol didn't last long. After Joseph II died in 1790, de Ponte lost favor with his successor and was expelled from Vienna. He moved to London, where he became the poet of the King's Theatre while setting up a series of enterprises that failed one after another. Burdened with debt, de Ponte fled to the United States, stopping first in Philadelphia and then in New York. In 1805, there were very few Italians, Della Che said in a phone interview from Milan. When he arrived, he set himself up as a grocer. Life in New York, a town of 60,000 in 1800, proved unsustainable, so de Ponte moved to New Jersey and then to Sunbury, where he laughed at himself every time my poet's hand was called upon to weigh out 2 ounces of tea or measure half a yard of pigtail, he wrote in his memoirs. A pigtail was a twist of tobacco. Things changed when he returned to New York and at a Broadway bookstore met Clement Moore, author of The Night Before Christmas and son of Columbia College's president. Moore introduced de Ponte to Manhattan's high society, and in 1825, de Ponte became the first professor of Italian at Columbia. De Ponte made it his mission to introduce Italian culture to the United States. How it was possible, he wondered in his memoirs, that there was no Italian bookstore in America, while in almost every city one finds the wines and the grapes of Sicily, the oil, the olives, and the silks of Florence, the sausages of Bologna, and even the macaroni of Naples. De Ponte's last endeavor was to bring Italian opera to New York. In 1826, he persuaded a Spanish troupe to perform Don Giovanni and received a standing ovation at the premiere. He was 77, and after surviving defeat after defeat on two sides of the Atlantic in two centuries, that must have felt good. He spent the next years trying to persuade the tenor Giacomo Montresor to bring his company to New York. But when he finally did, de Ponte was cut out. Still, in 1833, thanks to de Ponte's efforts, the Italian Opera House opened at the corner of Church and Leonard Streets. In its place today stands the sculptor Anish Kapoor's Minnie Bean, but an observant passerby might notice a sign at the intersection reading, "Orders followed the body from the cathedral to the Roman Catholic cemetery." Most biographies end there, noting that de Ponte's remains, like those of Mozart, were later lost forever. The story of his American family, however, had just begun. One of his sons, Lorenzo Luigi, around 1804 to 1840, became a professor of Italian and replenished the family coffers by marrying the sister of a wealthy New Orleans jurist. He died only 2 years after his father. After that, it seems his wife bid farewell to New York, starting the de Ponte Southern branch, which survives today in New Orleans, Memphis, Knoxville, and Nashville. Lorenzo Luigi's son Durant, around 1829 to 1894, built a career in the upper echelons of New Orleans journalism, was wounded while fighting for the Confederate Army, and got rich trading on the stock exchange. Socially influential, Durant married the most beautiful woman in the world, as she was anointed in the press,
and the couple became

famous for the plays organized at their 350-seat home theater. A divertissement Durant had likely learned as a child at Lorenzo's home. By then, Lorenzo's fame had already begun to fade. A 1906 biographical dictionary dedicated more space to Durant's entry than his grandfather's. We find one of Durant's sons, Harry, in the late 19th century on a riverboat smuggling weapons to the revolutionary forces of Porfirio Diaz in Mexico, while his son, Harry II, 1885 to 1967, had an ordinary career in insurance. At this point, Durant's fortune had already been squandered. As Lorenzo's descendants multiplied and scattered, at least one branch never forgot him. David DePonte Cooper, the first DePonte I reached out to when researching the family, replied to my email within 10 minutes, rattling off his forefathers back to the librettist. When David was born, the New Orleans mansion where his great-great-grandfather Durant used to stage plays was still standing. When his nephew Alex visited a few years ago, he found a bank there. Above Alex's fireplace, there's a framed shawl from Durant's wedding. We got bits and pieces like that from the family heirlooms that survived the gambling, he said, referring to a passion that Lorenzo apparently passed on to some descendants. Two others, music and literature, have also made their way to the present day. Everyone in my family is musical, Alex said, pointing to a framed family tree that another DePonte had compiled before him. And it all comes from that huge spread of the tree. Alex's songwriter cousin Olivia in Nashville wasn't conscious of how similar her profession was to Lorenzo's. Maybe there's some part of my desire and fascination with writing that traces back to him, she said. Laura King, a professor of collaborative history at the University of Leeds in England, said in a phone interview that one's connection to family history is often a two-way street. How much that family history influences you, King said, or is it the other way around? I will choose the bits of my family that make sense to me, or my history that makes sense to me. I'll seize on that bit of musicality in my family, and that tells me a story. I'll use that, or I'll have a tattoo because it inspires me. Either way, Lorenzo would probably be pleasantly surprised to see the tattoo on Alex's arm. At the end of DePonte's life, a main concern was how much of Italy he had been able to import to America. In 1924, the Times noted that the name of DePonte may be unknown to the public, and today that is probably true again. Most people don't know who he is, Alex said. Whenever anybody interviews me for music stuff, they always end up asking, "Is there anybody else in music in your family?" And I'm like, well, Alex's son, Oz Lorenzo, 9, recently had a class project about family history. I was like, yes, this is our chance to shine, Alex told him. He doesn't care. I hope he will one day. You're listening to the Arts and Leisure section of the New York Times, produced by Gatewave in New York City. Let's continue with a piece by Michael Paulson, dated August 11th, 2026. Its title, Ari Emanuel's Company to Acquire 7 Broadway Theaters and 10 in the West End. Ari Emanuel, the Hollywood power broker who is building a live events company that already has holdings in visual art, collector cars, and theater ticketing, announced on Tuesday that his venture had agreed to acquire ATG Entertainment, a British company that operates theaters on Broadway and in London's West End. Emmanuel's company, Mari, reached a deal to buy ATG from the American private equity firm Providence Equity Partners, which has owned a controlling stake since 2013.
No financial terms were disclosed, but the Financial Times reported in June that the price tag was expected to be about $6 billion. The acquisition will acquire regulatory approval. ATG is the smallest of the big three Broadway landlords, controlling seven of the district's 41 theaters. It has also become increasingly active as a producer of Broadway shows, including a Dolly Parton musical that is scheduled to open in January. ATG is facing litigation from an investor over its production of a 2024 Broadway revival of Cabaret, which said it had lost all its money despite grossing $90 million at the box office. The company is a bigger player in London, where it operates 10 theaters in the West End. It has a global footprint, operating 70 venues in Britain, the United States, Germany, and Spain. It also has a financial affiliation with a production company run by the London-based Sonia Friedman, who is one of the more prolific producers in the West End and a significant player on Broadway. Mari already has a foothold in the theater business. Last year, the company acquired Todaytix, a growing player in the theatrical ticketing business in the United States, Britain, and Australia. Emmanuel said in a news release that this is a long-term bet on where live goes next. Mari, in the same news release, said that ATG will continue under its existing brand and leadership. In New York, ATG has long owned the Lyric, one of Broadway's largest venues, which has for years housed Harry Potter and the Cursed Child. The company also owns the Hudson, one of Broadway's smallest venues. That theater has been home to some recent successes, including Two starring Daniel Radcliffe, a revival of Merrily We Roll Along, and the one-performer play Every Brilliant Thing. ATG assumed control of five theaters previously operated by Jujamson in 2023. The former owner of Jujamson, Jordan Roth, has retained a minority stake in ATG. This Gatewave presentation of the Arts and Leisure section of the New York Times will return after this short break.

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Welcome back to Arts and Leisure section of the New York Times. I'm Miriam Martin. Let's continue with this piece by Alexis Solosky, dated August 7th, 2026. Its title, Megan Park Knows That Teenage Girls Deserve More. The creator of the new young adult series, Sterling Point, trusts her young performers. She used to be one of them. Megan Park remembers how it felt to say lines she didn't believe in, to wear clothes that felt weird, to spend hours in a chair each morning as makeup artists layered on foundation. Blonde and slight, Park, 39, played adolescence well into her late 20s, which became increasingly unfulfilling. The more I think about it, the hair and makeup trailer killed it for me, she said. As an actor, I was like, I can't sit here any longer. Gradually, she shifted toward writing and directing. Her first film, The Fallout, about the aftermath of a school shooting, debuted in 2022. Her second, My Old Ass, about a teenage girl who meets her older self by way of psilocybin, was released in 2024. Amazon, MGM Studios, which bought that film, asked Park to consider creating a young adult series. That series, Sterling Point, premiered on Wednesday on Prime Video. Set in the Muskoka Lakes region of Southeast Ontario, where My Old Ass was filmed, it concerns a teenage girl, Ella Rubin, and her twin brother, Keen Ruffalo, who discovered that they have inherited an island there belonging to a grandfather they never knew. They also discover a sister, Amelie Hoferl. Park, now a mother of two, insists that teenage girls aren't her only source of inspiration. Her next film, she promises, is all about adults. But her movies and this new series allow her to give young performers a voice she didn't have. I remember being that young on set and being in their situation, said Park, who also directed four of the first season's eight episodes. It's fun to go back and be like, how can I do it differently? On a recent video call from her home outside Toronto, Park discussed how she felt acting, why she trusts young performers, and what makes Gen Z unique. These are edited excerpts from the conversation. What made you turn to acting? When I was six, they were doing a local production of The Sound of Music. My best friend was auditioning, and I was like, I want to audition too. I got the part, and I was hooked. Acting took off for me in a great way. It took me to LA, and it got me my green card, and I met all these incredible people. But I felt, it's going to sound terrible, a little bored. I was watching people around me be so driven and feel so connected to it in this way that I knew I didn't really fully feel. Most of the things I acted on, it wasn't a super creative atmosphere. You were stuck playing teenagers well into your 20s. That was the job. You look at shows like The OC and One Tree Hill. Everybody's like 30, playing a teenager. But it did start to feel unnatural at a certain point, and I was always like, this is not really how young people talk or live. How did you break out? I was in this movie, What If? It was one of the first sets I'd been on that felt creatively fun and free. Zoe Kazan and I played sisters. She was already writing and directing things. She hung the moon to me. I was pitching her an idea for a story, and she was like, you could write it. I was like, wait, Zoe thinks I'm smart enough to write? So I opened my computer and just started writing. This is literally so fun. This doesn't feel like work. This is addictive. It was so satisfying to me instantaneously. That first thing you wrote was about a girl trapped in a TV show, right? Yep,
It was about a girl who was in a Hannah Montana-esque show in her late 20s, playing a 12-year-old, living a total double life, both on camera and behind the scenes, a dark 30-minute comedy. You don't have to stretch to see the allegory. No, totally. Everything I write, there's always a piece of me in it. That doesn't get made, but your next script, The Fallout, does. So far, all of your green-lighted projects have focused on teenage girls. Is that accidental or on purpose? A little bit accidental. The fallout came out of being so horrified about high school shootings in America and becoming a parent as I was living in the States. I was flabbergasted that kids had to go to school every day with this fear hanging over their heads. When I was writing My Old Ass, I wrote it thinking about it through the emotional lens of the older character. But people were like, wow, you were able to take a young female voice and make it feel authentic. How would you feel about doing that in the TV space? I just want teenage girls to be given the autonomy and the respect and the authenticity they so deserve. For them to have that space and that freedom to be themselves, letting them pick out their clothes, letting them have a real say in their hair and makeup. Young women, especially this generation, are so intelligent, so poised. They see the world in such an interesting way. It would be so sad to not give them the content they deserve, and not just the light, fluffy stuff that drives me crazy. What was the inspiration for Sterling Point? I'd always wanted to do something about the nature versus nurture conversation because it's been so prevalent in my family's life. There's so much adoption on each side, and Muskoka Lakes, I grew up going there every summer. I also went to a summer camp on an island there as a teenager. It's so dreamy. You emerged as a writer and director around the time that you became a parent. How does that influence you? I always say to my daughter, you're the reason I found what I love, because I was pregnant with her when I started writing The Fallout, and the day I went in to have her was the day it got green-lighted. My old ass was watching her splash in a puddle. Truthfully, my whole world is my kids, so naturally those things are going to blend together. At least they do for me. How do you make sure that you portray teenagers authentically? How do you and the other departments make sure this feels realistic? Check your ego at the door. Know what you know and know what you don't know. One of my most important jobs is finding incredible, talented young people and passing the characters over to them. You have the resource of all these people who are actually young and know what's cool. Let them tell you. What do you love about Gen Z? They're so kind. My experience as a millennial, there was a lot of bullying and cattiness. These young people, I call them kids. They're not really kids. I witnessed them be so kind to each other, so respectful. I don't know if I've just gotten lucky, but with the young people I've worked with, they are really thoughtful. I would rename them the heartfelt generation. They lead with their hearts. I love that word, heartfelt. It's the lamest word to say in the industry, but I want to make heartfelt stuff. And if people think that's dumb, whatever. I like characters that, even if they're flawed, even if you don't understand them, they are inherently good and kind. That generation really represents that. You are listening to the Arts and Leisure section of Sunday's New York Times on Gatewave, audio for independent living. Let's continue on with a Beastie Boy returns to the mic with some help. Thanks to an assist from his sons, Mike D is set to release Thank You, the first new music from a member of the pioneering rap trio in 15 years.
This is a piece written by Ben Cesario, dated July 14th, 2026. The three-decade run of the Beastie Boys came to an abrupt halt in 2012 when Adam Yauch, a member of the trailblazing rap trio known as MCA, died of cancer at the age of 47. In the aftermath, Michael Diamond, a.k.a. Mike D., one of two surviving Beasties, set out to make music on his own. Again and again, he queued up recording software on his computer and tried to create. Again and again, he couldn't go through with it. The amount of grieving and sadness that I would feel, Diamond recalled in an interview in May, the easiest way to not feel that was to shut the computer down and walk away from it. It was too much for me to process to stay focused and creative. After dipping into production for others and with help from family, Diamond, 60, has returned to music making. On August 28, he will release a solo album, Thank You, the first new music by a member of the Beastie Boys since Yauch's death 14 years ago. Thank You was made with the close involvement of Diamond's sons, Davis and Skylar. Brooklyn-born Californians, now in their early 20s, who have their own group, Very Nice Person, and honed their production skills on the vintage audio equipment they pilfered from their dad's home studio in Malibu, California. From its first notes, Thank You, credited to Mike D5D, is a searing lo-fi blast of analog synthesizer noise and smashed industrial beats, bearing the influence of dub and the dystopian New York punk band Suicide. At recent club gigs announcing the project, Diamond and his five-member band, including Davis and Skylar, leaped up and down in Mike D5D branded jumpsuits like a multi-generational punk aerobics class. With a level of introspection rarely heard on Beastie Boy albums, Thank You also paints a therapeutic portrait of Diamond adjusting to life as a sexagenarian rapper emeritus, wrestling with the responsibilities of parenthood and the sense of being far away and out of touch, while also searching for a way to stay in the game. I need a plan B, retired MC. Diamond yelps on one of the album's most boisterous tracks, What We Got. It's musically immature, but lyrically more mature, Diamond, graying and still rail thin, summed up in the fire-warmed lounge of a Lower East Side hotel, a few hours after he had finished

and there's a video projection, Diamond recalled, his eyes widening with the memory. It was really the first multimedia thing I saw. I was completely exhilarated. I was like, that's what I'm gonna do. By that time, the Beastie Boys were morphing from their punk rock origins into rap and settling into a three-piece lineup of Yoke, Diamond, and Adam Horovitz, a.k.a. Ad Rock. The story of their rise is like a raunchy 1980s New York version of a fairy tale. Coming under the wings of Rick Rubin and Russell Simmons at Def Jam Recordings, they toured with Madonna, and their 1986 debut, License to Ill, bumped Bon Jovi from the top of the Billboard 200 chart to become the first rap album to reach number one. In testosterone-drenched anthems like You Gotta Fight for Your Right to Party and Girls, they fully embraced their persona as obnoxious, smirking party boys, though they came to loathe it. Successful reinventions on albums like Paul's Boutique, 1989, and Check Your Head, 1992, and Ill Communication, 1994, made them prime zeitgeist movers of the 90s. Their three-part comic rhymes, densely layered with references drawn from pop culture's dustbin. Diamond's thin voice put him in a middle zone between Yauch's hoarse gruff and Horovitz's sharp nasal tone. These guys were intrepid creators, said Dan Charnas, an associate professor at the Clive Davis Institute of Recorded Music at New York University. By the 90s, their work, musically and aesthetically, anticipated how pop culture would shift over the next 10 years. Hip-hop merging with punk and alternative, street culture with skater culture, satire with social good. Yauch became the group's conscience, co-founding the Tibetan Freedom Concerts, and on the 1994 track Sure Shot, atoning for the band's past misogyny. To all the mothers and the sisters and the wives and friends, I want to offer my love and respect to the end. Yauch's death brought an end to the musical partnership that Diamond and Horovitz had been part of since they were teenagers. There was a very recognizable thing that happened between our three voices, Diamond said. It was a magical thing, a rare gift that three of us all got to share together. But that doesn't exist anymore. So it took a minute to just get comfortable with it. Diamond largely stepped back from music to care for his sons, who were then preteens. He and Horovitz also tended the Beastie's legacy through a book and a documentary, but both men's musical productivity plunged. In an interview, Horovitz said that for years, he has maintained a near-daily routine of making music on his laptop, but hasn't released any of it. When asked why not, Horovitz mumbled, "Good question." Diamond produced for others, working on the most recent album by the high-concept Swedish punk band The Hives. The Hives Forever, Forever the Hives, released last year. But he had a revelation. "I shouldn't be projecting my ideas onto any other artist. I should be saving that for myself." So Diamond began sitting in on sessions with his sons, who mingle with some of the top producers in L.A. In conversation, Davis, 23, and Skylar, 22, finish each other's sentences with surfer voice uptalk and call their father Mikey. They are also only loosely familiar with the Beastie Boys' songbook, having to bone up on tracks for their recent club tour. Skylar, Mikey's had a fun trajectory of his vibes. Our more recent memory is his retired lifestyle. Davis, he was like fulfilled in other ways, and then it got to a certain point where he started getting on the mic more and just messing around in jams and stuff. And then one day he went to France and came back and was like, "This is happening now." The Diamonds began creating songs with a cast of musicians.

0: friends and producers, including Carter Lang, who has worked with SZA and Justin Bieber, and Tyron Donaldson, another SZA collaborator. They held long anything-goes sessions, unencumbered by deadlines or pressure to generate hits, an artist-led process that Lang likened to his experience with Bieber's recent Swag albums. "They've been able to create this freeing feeling," Lang said, "this environment where, when I enter it, the industry grind just falls away and you're able to create out of pure discovery and love and curiosity." The studio was packed with a menagerie of ancient gear that the musicians tinkered with, like lost toys. Songs like "That's Right" throb with noisy feedback and prickly, distorted rhythms. Horovitz lent Schuyler and Davis a 1980s vintage sampler that came with floppy disks still holding Beastie Boy beats. "It's a time machine," Donaldson recalled with a chuckle. "They'd be trying to find a sound, and you'd randomly hear a drum break that was on a Beastie Boys song. The result is a blending of the murkily tuneful sound of Very Nice Person with a more aggressive rhythmic punch that derives from the lo-fi punk of Diamond's youth. I suggested to Diamond that the process with his two sons sounded not dissimilar to how the Beastie Boys would hole up at a studio playground for months before they emerged with a breakthrough sound." "And it gets weirder than that," Diamond said. "I grew up the youngest of three brothers. In the band, I was the middle of three brothers, in a sense. And then I end up having two boys. There you go." "Diamond's sons," he said, "could critique his vocals with a candor that none of the other producers, all decades younger than Diamond, could summon. Out of anybody I worked with, they were more innately comfortable with pushing me on my vocals," Diamond said. "Their big line was, 'That was good, but you can top it.' So they didn't totally annihilate me," he added in a dad joke deadpan. "I don't know that Mike would have done this on his own," Horovitz said. "We spent the bulk of our lifetime being in a band, a threesome that did everything together. And doing something on your own feels weird," he added. "I think it's great that Mike has recorded a record, especially with his kids. I think it is probably really helpful and healing to him." Diamond sounds invigorated on "Thank You," but also deeply reflective with lyrics that seem to address the stresses of parenthood and a broken relationship. Diamond is separated from Davis and Schuyler's mother, the filmmaker Tamra Davis, as well as his own search for purpose. "We all come from trauma. We fill our worlds with drama," he raps on. "Make it stop." On "I Don't Care," he says, "I try to please everyone. It's killing me." "It's really about being honest," he added. "The things that I'm grappling with at a different age in life that weren't present for me when I was in the band," he added. "I think it's my process of being able to be okay with the unknown a bit." Over about 2 hours of conversation, he mentioned therapy 5 times. His sons said they were worried their father's comfortable lifestyle would yield a luxury rap vibe, with lyrics about being an older white rapper talking about drinking wine, as Schuyler put it. Instead, Diamond came to sessions with notebooks filled with deep psychological reflections he had collected on silent retreats. "It's like the whole record's therapy rap," Davis said. "It's really deep therapy concepts. We were just like, 'That's a sick vibe,'" Schuyler added. "That's just where Mikey's at." And let's keep going with things to do in New York City in August. Take a dive. In June, Mayor Mamdani celebrated the opening of New York City's 90th summer pool season by jumping into a pool fully clothed. Follow his lead. in a proper bathing suit, please, by taking a plunge in one of the city's free outdoor pools, which are open to the public through September 13. In Brooklyn's Sunset Park, there's one that is Olympic size and has stellar views of the Manhattan skyline and the Statue of Liberty. Meet people. Want to find more people who share your tastes in entertainment? Field Trip, one of the newest additions to New York City's thriving social club scene, makes that easier. Choose from a menu of cultural events, and Matt Bird, the founder, takes care of tickets, a post-show gathering, and other details. Prices range from free to around $200. Most groups are capped at 12, and there are waiting lists for sold-out experiences. This month features a free meetup for a walking tour of Broadway history, August 30th. Watch a movie. 2001: A Space Odyssey is one of a handful of classic films screening on 70mm in the See It Big series at the Museum of the Moving Image in Astoria, Queens, through August 30. Pop music. Here are this month's concerts by generation. Baby Boomers, Lynyrd Skynyrd, and Foreigner are at Northwell at Jones Beach Theater in Wantagh, New York, August 21. Gen Z, Harry Styles is doing a whopping 30 shows through Halloween at the Garden starting on August 26. Jazz. Veteran heavy hitter, trumpeter Arturo Sandoval is at the Blue Note in West Village August 25 through 30. Art. Betty Saar's Black Dolls, an exhibition at the New York Historical on the Upper West Side, features a collection of those toys that the artist, who died last month, promised to the museum. One of them is Hoodoo Woman, 1974, the only black doll Saar herself made. The show is on view through October 4. Classical music. The Thalia Ensemble and Alarm Will Sound are on the bill at Time Spans, the annual festival of adventurous contemporary classical music. It runs to August 22nd at the Domena Center for Classical Music in Midtown West. Comedy. Bus, boat, train, car. Take whatever form of transit available to see these very funny women this month. Tiffany Haddish, August 21 to 22, is at Nyack Levity Live in West Nyack, New York, about a 40-minute drive from Manhattan. And on August 29, hop on a ferry for Margaret Cho, who is at the Ice Palace on Fire Island. Kids, through August 30, Powerhouse Arts in Gowanus, Brooklyn, is home to the ARC, an eye-popping exhibition of 90 large-scale animal sculptures by more than 50 artists, including Kiki Smith and Maurizio Catalan. On August 22nd, the nonprofit presents Deluge, a free day-long event of kid-friendly workshops and performances. Concerts, games, and player appearances are on tap at Arthur Ashe Kids Day, August 23rd, part of the U.S. Open's Fan Week, August 23rd to 29, at the USTA Billie Jean King National Tennis Center in Flushing Meadows, Corona Park, Queens. Dance. On August 29, the Dance Theater of Harlem heads to the Lehman Center for the Performing Arts in the Bedford Park section of the Bronx. The program includes Take Me With You, Robert Bandara's contemporary pas de deux set to the Radiohead song Reckoner. Thanks for listening to the Arch and Leash section of the New York Times on Gatewave. I'm your volunteer reader, Miriam Martin. 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
11: Louis Braille was blinded at the age of 3, and while a student at the National Institute for Blind Children in Paris, invented the Braille alphabet. World Braille Day is celebrated every year on January the 4th, Louis Braille's birthday, the French-born inventor of the Braille alphabet. Before Louis Braille introduced his revolutionary alphabet in 1834, blind individuals had no opportunity to gain literacy and independence. Louis Braille's invention created the basis for inclusiveness in society for blind or visually impaired persons. National and international recognition, together with legislation, has enabled Braille to make a significant contribution in the effort for inclusiveness. For those not trained in Braille, new technology is now available to provide online accessibility for information gathering and sharing amongst the blind or visually impaired. Commercial, institutional, and governmental organizations around the world now have accessible online apps. These advances in technology have helped to create opportunities in society for those with vision impairments and helped the effort of inclusiveness where Braille left off.
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16: Hello, and welcome to Best of the Web, right here on GateWave. I'm Lucy Scott, sharing stories today. Are you high on the extroversion personality scale? Solid academic research says you're also happier. We'll explain. Another bunch of brainiacs have been working on the role of positive emotion, experiencing gratitude as it relates to quitting smoking. And on another positive note, Anne Lamott writes for WashingtonPost.com that gentle is the joy that comes with age. She says the point of life is gratitude, and gratitude is joy. Some of my much older friends have 10 doctors or more, like an overeducated friend community. I only have 6 so far, but time lurches on, and the reality is that before too long, I will have 10 as well. Until then, the point of life is gratitude, modest miseries aside, and gratitude is joy. Wendell Berry wrote, "Be joyful though you have considered all the facts." Yes, yes, but an older age joy is different. To a great degree, in older age, ambition falls away. Such a relief. Appreciation and surprise bloom many mornings. Yay, I like it here. We more easily accept the world as it is, even as we doggedly keep trying to save it, like aging Smurfs. A man who got sober with me in 1986 said he had come into recovery a big shot, but the guys had helped him work his way up to servant, and he had finally found happiness. We take it slower, and thus can be amused by the foibles of humanity around us, even as we are alarmed by how quickly the days we have speed by. Kitty Carlisle's mother said that the best thing about being older is that every 15 minutes or so, it's time for breakfast again. I'm not loving the cognitive decline, which can be so scary at the time, but for me, in the early throes, still ends up being sort of funny. For instance, yesterday, I needed to pack up some shoes that I'd been auditioning. Even with the custom orthotics provided by my most recent boyfriend, my podiatrist, they just didn't work out. So I printed out the return label and set about wrapping them for the post. Much of this effort went into sneak attacks by the packing tape dispenser. Each strip I pulled out tried to return to the mothership. Each time, this required at least 5 minutes of crotchety scraping to get it restarted, turning me into Andy Rooney. What is it about packing tape dispensers? I finally got the shoes all packaged with the label taped on, and I realized I'd left my orthotics in the shoes. So I opened the bottom of the box, fished them out, and taped the box back up. All this took at least a half an hour. Then I started out jauntily for the post office, and 5 minutes later realized I'd left the shoebox at home. A good story, and it makes everyone I tell it to feel better about their own condition. Stories are joy. P.S. It can be quite time-consuming to be older. We also don't love how simultaneously dried out and leaky we become. An older person must never, ever leave home without Kleenex, and laughing too hard without a squeezy kind of prep can be a setback. But the older people I know laugh, and laugh at themselves, because we know things. We know the truth of and beauty of cycles. Thistles for younger people are to be avoided at all costs, for obvious reasons, but when you have slowed down, they can be enjoyed, because you won't be running into or leaping over them. There is beauty in old stalks, even when they are us. It's tough and lovely to be alive. Thistles in the spring are so pretty. I love their springiness, the power of the breezy, soft purple fibers, and then in the summer, the kind of Elizabethan glory of those ruffs around their necks. In autumn, the wind blows away all the fluff, the seed pods, leaving the spikes and stalks, which dry up and fall over, as will we all. But in the meantime, older joy is not so much about chasing down things as it is about what seizes the eye, out the window or on a walk. Older joy is less caffeinated. When you're younger, joy is photographable for display on the curated Facebook life. Younger joy means endorphins. Older joy feels more like contentment. Someone at my church once said that peace is joy at rest, and joy is peace on its feet. Older age can be a balancing act, how much to put out, how hard to try, how much to let go. And if things aren't working, how to accept that with grace? There can be a lot of joy in all that still works with our bodies and minds. The miracle is not high dives and segues, but appreciation and knowing the great miracle, decades of love and loyalty. Even someone such as me, who has since birth been more anxious than the average bear, can be less alarmist. By this point, we've lived through wars and political crisis, earthquakes and droughts, sorrow and way too much death. But almost all the deaths I've seen have been gentle. One of my pastors said that death is like falling asleep on the living room floor and waking up in your own bed. Those last weeks are often so sweet, if messy, and filled with grace. We finally realize we can't save or fix or rescue anyone, even and especially those we most love. We stop rushing to people's sides like arthritic St. Bernards with kegs of brandy strapped around our necks. We've learned that we cannot reshape their lives, get in there swinging and carry their pain for them. Now, we mostly listen. Sometimes we lay some money on them. We are lighter than we've ever been. I think a lot less about what other people think of me. Sure, I want to look good and be charming, but it doesn't mean that much in the bigger scheme of things. When I'm home alone or with my husband or son, best friends, reading my book, watching TV, eating my snacks, being kind of a slob, who cares? I've arrived. Now I'm in it for the deep soul love, where maybe one person is impossible, shut down, annoying, or neurotic, but they're yours, your person, or perhaps they are you. And along with the sun, moon, and stars, this love is the light of the world. I've always been lifted by the bulbs we planted in winter's cold, rocky soil, breaking through hilariously bright and fresh. But I'm so moved now by aged trees, like some nearby old English walnuts. They do their thing for a couple of glorious months a year, loaded with white blossoms, made to make seeds to make more trees. Then they've had it. They get old. No need to put makeup on those wrinkled petals any longer. They fade and fall to the ground for the year. But oh, the beauty of old beings, old trees, and old us. We made it through. We did our work. And if I'm here in the joy of next spring, I'll love them again. Experts are re-examining the role of positive emotion in harmful health behaviors. It has implications for public health campaigns. Robert O'Neill writes the piece for nks.harvard.edu. Contrary to prior conclusions about positive emotion, groundbreaking research shows that experiencing gratitude can reduce cravings to smoke and encourage people to take the first step in quitting. A new study published in the Proceedings of the National Academy of Sciences describes the powerful role of gratitude in mitigating harmful health behaviors. A collaboration between investigators at the Harvard Kennedy School, Harvard Chan School of Public Health, and Georgetown University has generated new findings that could reshape public health campaigns and help lower the 480,000 deaths caused annually by smoking in the United States. The study also suggests broader applications for curbing other appetitive risk behaviors, like excessive alcohol use and overeating. Historically, public health campaigns have evoked negative emotions, such as sadness and fear, to capture attention and motivate behavior change. Positive emotions are rarely used in anti-smoking communications, and previous meta-analysis concluded that positive emotions generally do not diminish appetitive risk behaviors such as smoking. However, in this new work, the team tested their theory of emotion and decision-making, known as the appraisal tendency framework, hypothesizing that the positive emotion of gratitude could lead to reductions in appetitive risk behaviors. Gratitude is an emotion kindled by others' acts of kindness and generosity, and is associated with an enhanced sense of gain and focus on others, the authors write. Unlike other positive emotions, such as happiness, compassion, or hope, they theorized that gratitude uniquely makes people feel less focused on immediate gratification and more focused on long-term relationships and health. The team tested their prediction with cigarette smoking as the target behavior, as smoking continues to rank as the foremost preventable cause of premature death. Nearly 1 in 8 American adults still smoke, more than 28 million by recent estimates, and smoking is considered the leading preventable cause of death in the country. Billions more smoke worldwide, with similarly dire health consequences. The team first developed initial evidence using analysis of national health surveys. They found that people who reported feelings of gratitude were less likely to smoke. Using nationally representative samples that covered a wide age range, we identified robust associations between trait gratitude and a lower likelihood of smoking, the authors write. Moreover, gratitude predicted cessation among smokers 5 to 10 years later. In contrast, trait compassion, also a positive emotion, was not related to smoking at any point. In another international study, current feelings of gratitude were associated with significantly lower intentions to use not only tobacco, but other recreational drugs as well, even after controlling for factors such as age, gender, and income. The researchers then conducted a series of randomized experiments, recruiting hundreds of adults who smoke. Participants were randomly assigned to different emotion conditions: gratitude, compassion, sadness, or neutral control. The target emotion was induced by having participants watch a corresponding video clip followed by a reflective writing task. As predicted, gratitude was associated with a reduced craving to smoke. Effects were not limited to self-reported craving. Gratitude also increased participants' enrollment in an online smoking cessation program by 8 percentage points. You're listening to Best of the Web, right here on GateWave. The findings have significant implications for the design of public health campaigns. The researchers examined the largest federally funded anti-smoking public service campaign, Tips from Former Smokers, by the Centers for Disease Control and Prevention. Unfortunately, this landmark campaign predominantly triggers negative emotions, such as sympathy and sadness, which create emotional wear and tear among viewers and may not optimally promote smoking cessation. In fact, earlier research by the team found that evoking sadness can actually increase the desire to smoke and the intensity of inhalation immediately afterward. Notably, the TIPS campaign rarely evokes gratitude. The implications of these findings extend beyond smoking, offering new pathways for addressing various harmful health behaviors, such as excessive alcohol use, risky sexual behavior, and unhealthy eating, said lead researcher Ki Wang, Ph.D., 2024, postdoctoral fellow at the University of Virginia's Darden School of Business. Our work suggests that public health campaigns should consider inducing gratitude, a positive emotion that triggers cascading positive effects. By focusing on gratitude, public health campaigns could better support smokers in overcoming their cravings and ultimately quitting, said Jennifer S. Lerner, co-author and the Thornton Bradshaw Professor of Public Policy, Decision Science, and Management at Harvard Kennedy School. Our studies offer a promising new direction for improving the emotional content of these campaigns. This research significantly advances our understanding of how specific positive emotions like gratitude can influence health behaviors, challenging existing beliefs, and offering new tools for public health practitioners. As public health campaigns continue to evolve, the inclusion of gratitude as a core emotional component could lead to more successful outcomes in reducing harmful health behaviors and improving public health. From Joe Cipher at joecipher.com, is extroversion a cheat code for life? It may be hard to believe, but solid academic research indicates that people high on the extroversion personality scale are luckier, happier, perceived to be more intelligent, and more likely to find leadership roles. As an introvert myself, this doesn't feel fair. Psychology researchers have used the Big Five personality traits to study human behavior for decades over thousands of studies. Extroversion is one of those five traits and is measured on a scale, Extroverts are high on the extroversion scale, whereas introverts are low on that scale. Since Outsmart the Learning Curve is about helping you change and improve, it's worth asking, can people consciously move around on the extroversion scale? That is, can introverts behave more extroverted, at least outwardly, to get some of the benefits enjoyed by people high on the extroversion scale? Further, is there a way for extroverts to move even higher on the extroversion scale, especially if it can lead to better outcomes? Amazingly, the answer to both questions is yes. A clever 2020 study out of the University of California, Riverside, explored this question by splitting 131 college students into two groups. One group was asked to behave in a more extroverted way for a week, while the other group was asked to behave more as an introvert during that week. The next week, the two groups switched which personality trait to exhibit. This experimental setup was designed to determine if there was a causal relationship between increased extroversion behavior and concrete outcomes. Note that most Big Five personality studies point to correlative results. If you're hazy on the causal correlative stuff, causal studies show a direct relationship. In other words, smoking causes lung cancer, whereas correlative studies observe a relationship between two variables without proving causation, like when ice cream sales go up, shark attacks do too. While correlation is interesting, causal results are more enlightening and actionable. The causal results of the UC Riverside experiment were quite eye-opening. The researchers found that those acting more extroverted for a week had the following self-reported positive effects, independent of whether they participated as extroverts in the first week or the second week. Higher positive effect. Subjects reported substantially higher positive emotions, joy, excitement, enthusiasm during the extroverted weeks. Increased connectedness. Subjects felt more connected with and close to others during the extroverted weeks. Improved flow. Subjects reported higher levels of flow, feeling energized, focused, involved in activities during extroverted weeks. Higher life satisfaction. Subjects rated their overall life satisfaction more favorably during extroverted weeks compared to introverted weeks. Improved competence. Subjects felt more competent and believed they could master hard challenges during the extroverted weeks. More autonomy. Subjects felt more autonomous and freer to do things their own way during the extroverted weeks. The researchers found that each of these improvements had a substantial 0.2 to 0.3 standard deviation of difference between the introverted week and the extroverted week. So, how did the researchers advise the subjects to be more extroverted for that week? They simply instructed the subjects to try to act as talkative, assertive, and spontaneous as you can. With an intention to increase adherence to this advice, they also told the students that previous research found these behaviors were beneficial for college students. Simply act as talkative, assertive, and spontaneous as you can. In addition, the researchers asked the participants to list 5 specific things they plan to change their behavior over the next week. This planning exercise was intended to increase the impact of the instructions and has been shown in other research to be effective for this purpose. Last, the researchers sent 3 emails during the week reminding participants of their assigned behavior. Beyond these simple instructions, the specific techniques and plans were completely left up to each participant. Note 2, the researchers conducted a baseline Big Five personality test on the subjects, and their baseline results affected neither their outcomes nor which group they were assigned. That is, no matter where they were on the extroversion scale at baseline, asking them to act more extroverted for a week yielded an increase in positive feelings. Clearly, this is a limited study with only college students conducted over a 2-week period. Much more study should be done to validate these findings. With those caveats, this study indicates that whether you're an introvert or an extrovert, by simply consciously adopting more extroverted behaviors, such as being more talkative, assertive, and spontaneous, you can have profound effects on your well-being, connectedness, and even competence. So, whether you consider yourself an introvert or an extrovert, challenge yourself to experiment with acting more extroverted in your daily life. Try striking up a conversation with a colleague you normally wouldn't have, or sharing your ideas more assertively in a meeting. Pay attention to how these changes make you feel and the impact they have on your relationships and overall well-being. Perhaps the most empowering takeaway here is that you can make positive improvements to your happiness, connectedness, and life satisfaction simply by being brave enough to act in an extroverted way. I think it's safe to say that positivity and incredible ability are realized in Simone Biles. Here's the story in her new floor routine, The Big Boss of Gymnastics is Back. Tess DeMeyer has the story for TheAthletic.com. The motion is swift and subtle. Aside from a few shouts of, "Come on, Simone," fans at the U.S. Gymnastics Championship are quiet, already anticipating the next big moment when Simone Biles raises her right fist above her head and knocks downward three times against an invisible barrier. Seconds later, the crowd roars back to life when Biles nails the landing of her third tumbling pass. Amid the high-difficulty skills packed into her floor routine, the knocking movement is easy to overlook, but that brief moment among the tumbles, leaps, and turns, the move's creator says, captures the narrative behind the floor routine. Gregory Milan, the French choreographer behind the routine, said the mimed knocks are meant to convey the renewed emergence the four-time Olympic champion is making through her journey to a third Summer Games. "I am breaking my aquarium. I am taking my freedom, and I'm not letting anyone hurt me anymore," Milan said through an interpreter of the meaning of the knocks. "I am breaking out of my cage, in a sense, breaking out to finally be free." Woven around Biles' four challenging tumbling passes is an artistic story of her growth and continued dominance of the sport. Biles' appearance at the U.S. Olympic trials in Minneapolis is the latest and biggest step on her comeback tour after her stunning withdrawal from multiple events during the Tokyo Games in 2021 because of a mental block that prevented her from safely executing twisting skills. Since then, Biles has spoken about the immense pressure she felt entering those games and the public backlash she faced after pulling out. "I'm just more nervous when I do gymnastics," she told reporters after the team final in 2021. "I feel like I'm also not having as much fun. I wanted it to be for myself. I'm still doing it for other people." Her floor exercise for 2024, through its movements and music, is intended to embody her journey. At 27, Biles is no longer the teenager she was in Rio in 2016, when four gold medals turned her into a global icon. She and Milan, who lives in Vincennes, France, and studied at the Paris Opera School of Dance, worked together at Biles' Texas gym over 4 days in late April on a routine that blends modernity with classic inspiration. And it all starts with Taylor Swift.

That's Taylor's song, Ready For It, that gets Simone in that place in her head where she's unstoppable. The idea to use the heavy thumping beats of Swift's Ready For It to open the floor music came from Biles' agent, who suggested incorporating the megastar in the performance. Milan pulled inspiration from the Alvin Ailey American Dance Theater, a revolutionary modern dance company founded by its namesake in 1958. The Ailey influence is particularly noticeable after Biles' leap pass midway through her routine. For about 12 seconds, Biles' routine turns into an expressive dance fit for a stage. She kicks her left leg up and throws her head back to take a large, exaggerated step. Her hands ball into fists as she reaches up and out, repeating the motion with her right leg. She then raises her arms and spins smoothly on one foot, lifting her other leg behind her in an arabesque-like position before body rolling down into a bow that resembles a figure four yoga pose. She stands to strike the invisible wall three times and drops to the floor dramatically to prepare for a double wolf turn. It's frenetic and restrained all at once, with a touch of elegance and femininity benefiting the 27-year-old still at the top of her game. Milan said, "I wanted something that represents her, meaning I am the big boss of gymnastics, and I want to show you that I'm a woman. I'm the American dream who made it." Gatewave's Best of the Web will be right back.

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1: Thanks for asking, but I'd rather not send you nude pictures. I'm camera shy. I already said no. It's against my religion. I'm giving my dog a bath, you can have pictures of that. Pressure gives me hives. Under my clothes, I'm a robot. Hold on, let me ask my mom. Sorry, my webcam is broken. I'm worried they'll get passed around school. Unfortunately, I just had my clothes surgically attached to my body. If they got out, I might never be president. I'm already naked, under my clothes. Not even if you were all three Jonas Brothers. I have a rash. I have nudophobia. I have lizard skin. The more you ask, the less I want to. You're not the boss of me. Nudity makes me vomit. I'm a vampire, so I don't show up in pictures anyways. Your badgering has really killed the mood.
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3: Welcome back to GateWave's Best of the Web. I'm volunteer reader Lucy Scott. Rusty Foster, the author of Today in Tabs, that's a newsletter, recently announced that he's pausing publication to hike the Appalachian Trail with his 19-year-old son, Micah. The two plan to trek from Maine to Georgia over approximately 6 months. They left on July 2nd. This is the first in a series of pieces adapted from the newsletter that he'll be filing from the wilderness, Today on Trail. A number of people have asked me some version of, why would you leave a lovely family and a perfectly comfortable home to traverse the East Coast by foot for half a year, climbing every mountain along the way? To answer that question, I need to share a piece of personal lore that might at first seem unrelated, but I promise I'm going somewhere with it. The day I asked my wife to marry me, I didn't wake up knowing that's what would happen that day. If I could travel back in time to the year 2000 and meet myself 5 minutes before I proposed, young me would have been very surprised to learn that in 6 minutes he would be engaged. The day we got engaged, we were in Europe, me and my future wife, touring Schloss Nymphenburg in Munich. Her parents are both German, though they met and settled in New York State, where Christina grew up. We were picking them up in Munich and then meeting her older siblings in Sutrial, the German-speaking part of the Italian Alps. I'm sure there are many people who knew there was a German-speaking part of the Italian Alps, but I wasn't one of them until that trip, nor did I know there is a particularly German definition of hiking that involves eating a lot of bread and cold cuts and then walking a couple of kilometers uphill to an alm where you're served even more bread and cold cuts, along with heaps of wurst and shots of the most potent homemade kirsch imaginable. They uncorked that schnapps bottle and we could smell it across 200 meters of Edelweiss. But all that hadn't happened yet. It was early August and hot, and we were both dusty from wandering around the gardens of Nymphenburg, killing time in Munich before we met her parents to drive south into the mountains. I had a headache and wanted an iced coffee, so we went to the overpriced tourist cafe. I got a coffee and we sat at a wire patio table. Mid-afternoon, and the place was nearly empty. We were minutes from getting engaged. We chatted a bit. Seconds from getting engaged. Neither of us knew it yet. In a way, though, we both knew it already. We'd talked about getting married in general terms. I mean, we'd talked about getting married to each other, so the terms weren't all that general. No one had said, "Will you?" But we were in agreement that it would happen at some point. We were both 18 when we met, freshman year of college. We lived in the same dorm. Her hall was directly below mine. At a freshman mixer, before classes even started, I was charmed by her Doc Martens and her long blonde hair and her glamorous stories of backpacking across Europe alone and seeing 9-inch nails at Woodstock 94. She remembered a good joke I made at that mixer, but it wasn't until we'd been married for more than a decade that she realized it was me who made it. I had to work a little harder to capture her attention than she did to capture mine. In the 6 years that elapsed between the freshman mixer and that afternoon in the cafe, we'd been together for 1.5 years, then not officially together for about 3 years because I was callow and indecisive, and then back together for another 1.5 years. In all that time, though, neither of us was closer to another person than we were to each other. We knew we would be together because we'd tried being apart, and it didn't work. That day, the conversation turned to the German relatives I would soon meet for the first time, and Christina said, "It doesn't feel right introducing you as my boyfriend. It sounds too casual for our actual relationship." This was the moment. I know I'm going to ask her soon, I thought, so if not now, then when? I have no plan, no ring, but we're in Europe. That's inherently romantic. We would probably want to buy the ring together anyway. And this is maybe the best conversational opening I'm ever going to get. This is the moment. Just do it. "You could call me your fiancé," I said. "Ha ha," she said. Then she looked at my face and said, "Oh." I think I said the actual words then, "Will you marry me?" And I think she said yes. But that part of the memory is fuzzy. What I really remember is, "Ha ha, oh." Her sudden realization that I was serious mirrored my sudden realization that this was the moment, that it had arrived seemingly out of nowhere on a day that didn't begin with any portentous signs or omens. We secretly bought some champagne and told her parents we were engaged a few days later on her father's birthday, and he cried. Her mother told me that the first time she met me, she didn't like me, but that she liked me now. We bought a handmade engagement ring from a tiny jeweler's shop in a side alley in Venice. The point of this long anecdote, with only the flimsiest connection to hiking, is that I believe life is essentially arbitrary, and the only trick to it is being in the right place at the right time. But no one knows what the right time will be, so you just have to find the right place and wait, staying alert for the right time to present itself. Christina has always been a combination of amused and annoyed that the way we got engaged makes such a charming story, despite my seeming lack of preparation. But I'd been preparing for 6 years. I was so prepared that when the opportunity presented itself, I was able to recognize it and I didn't need to think about it. I could just take it. The most truthful answer to the question of why I'm doing this hike is, I saw the opportunity and I took it. I've been personally and professionally restless lately. The Appalachian Trail has lurked in my imagination for decades. Micah, the oldest of my 3 kids, is the only person I think I could hike the whole trail with, and he happened to be graduating college at the right time to start south. I happened to have the kind of job that I could just decide to take 6 months off from, and the kind of job I can plausibly hope to do a version of on the trail. I can post-hoc you a lot of propter-hoc, and I will. But the most honest reason I'm going is that I saw the necessary pieces come into the correct alignment. It didn't feel like making a decision. It felt like recognizing what was going to happen. The only questions I asked myself were all aimed at determining whether this recognition was correct, whether it truly was possible for Micah and me to attempt this now. I didn't really even wonder why. In his seminal work about one of antiquity's greatest hikers, The Myth of Sisyphus, Camus writes of a different major life decision. An act like this is prepared within the silence of the heart, as is a great work of art. The man himself is ignorant of it. He's not talking about marriage proposals or through hiking, but important decisions are all similar. The decision to attempt this hike was prepared within the silence of my heart, during a lifetime spent in love with the outdoors. I know this isn't a very satisfying answer, but it's the truth, and if I can't be completely honest, what are we even doing here? On our last practice hike, Micah told me, "I just realized that you're doing this instead of having a midlife crisis." I said that was a very generous way of expressing it, but he's not wrong. I'm in midlife and I'm not in crisis. I think what I'm having is a midlife opportunity. That was the introductory article from Rusty Foster, a writer in Maine, who recently started 6 months of Appalachian trail hiking from his home state south to Georgia with his 19-year-old son Micah. Here's the second installment. He titles this, "We Set Out on the Appalachian Trail, Mistakes Were Made." When you're heading into 100 miles of wilderness, sometimes you have to start with a pause. Mistakes were made to begin with. There is no doubt whatever about that. This must be distinctly understood, or nothing meaningful can come of the story I'm going to relate. I'm not even supposed to be here telling you what happened. I'm supposed to be deep in the North Woods, fending off marauding moose and subsisting on stale beef jerky and inadvertently swallowed black flies. But instead, as I write this on July 7th, Micah and I are back home on Peaks Island. It's not the end, it's just a brief setback. The mistakes in question are an instructive combination of errors of inexperience and errors of overconfidence, so I'll point them out as we go. On June 30th, we drove up to Baxter State Park and hiked the comically rocky 3.3 miles from Roaring Brook to Chimney Pond. I wanted my family to see Chimney Pond, perched halfway up the north side of Mount Katahdin in a spectacular bowl of cliffs. I've spent a lot of time at Chimney Pond Campground on volunteer search and rescue duty, and it's a place that means a lot to me, so I shamelessly exploited the opportunity to convince my wife to come up and see us off. She loves walking, but she hates hiking. She did it, and now she never has to do it again, a promise which I put down here in writing before the whole world. We stayed overnight at the bunkhouse, and the next morning, Christina and our 11-year-old Ash headed back down to drive the truck to meet us at Katahdin Stream Campground. Micah and I set off to climb Katahdin because our Appalachian Trail starts at its summit. At 5,269 feet, Katahdin is big, but not especially big, even by Appalachian standards. But it is, out of all proportion to its height, a difficult mountain to climb. We ascended the saddle trail from Chimney, which is the easiest way up because you're already halfway up the mountain, and from there, it's only about 1,350 vertical feet of ascent in 1 mile to the tableland, a broad, more gently sloped rubble field that constitutes Katahdin's upper plateau. But the last 4/10 of that mile is straight up a loose sand and gravel landslide scar on a continuous 45-degree slope. Despite that, I've seen more than one person climb Katahdin in Crocs. On a sunny day in the summer, Baxter Peak is crowded with climbers.

wife was clearly very proud of having summited. You're listening to Best of the Web on Gatewave. We're audio for independent living. After 6.88 miles that took us almost 7.5 hours, we arrived at Katahdin Stream, where I had booked a lean-to on the river, which was one of the nicest campsites we'd ever stayed at, and somewhat made up for emotionally blackmailing my wife into hiking up to Chimney Pond. Then in the morning, Christina and Ash drove off and left Micah and me with just our packs and our feet. Mistake number one. Have you spotted it yet? I sure hadn't. The mistake was underestimating how much energy climbing Katahdin took out of me. This was a mistake of overconfidence on my part, as this was my fourth or fifth time at the summit. I felt wide awake and ready to go, but the fact is I was already tired, which would become more apparent later. We headed out of Katahdin Stream and almost immediately went the wrong way, following an older Appalachian Trail map up the Baxter Tote Road to Elbow Pond. The trail is lovely, as are all the trails in Baxter, except the busy ones. The whole rest of the park is full of smooth, quiet routes that wind among peaceful pine woods and occasionally pass a flagrantly charming backwoods pond where a canoe has been thoughtfully placed for you to paddle out and look for moose. It's one of the best places in the world. Just outside the park boundary, after about 10 miles of easy trail, is the Abel Bridge Store, the last place to resupply before entering the 100-mile wilderness proper. It did have ice cream cones, but it always seems like they could be trying harder. We enjoyed our ice cream, and I drank a cold liter of Gatorade. Then we pressed on about 3 more miles to Herd Brook, the first campsite heading southbound. This was, in hindsight, the last time I felt okay. We planned to get to Herd Brook and take a little break, then probably continue to the next campsite about 8 more miles on. But by the time we got to Herd Brook, I was wiped out. I told Micah we needed to stay there, that I didn't have another 8 miles in me. It was hot and humid, and the air under the thick tree cover was very still and roughly the consistency of an unventilated bathroom after a long shower. Every time I bent down trying to set up my tent, I felt like I was about to black out. We also realized we hadn't really strategized exactly how far it was to our food drop, where we were scheduled to pick up 5 more days of food at a certain road crossing 3 days from now. To accomplish that, we'd need to cover almost 40 miles in the next 2 days. There was a lean-to, a fairly flat 20 miles away, so we decided we'd aim for that the next day and see how far we could get. Meanwhile, feeling hungry but also nauseous, I had a small packet of mac and cheese and some hot chocolate for dinner. I'd feel better in the morning, I thought. Mistake number two. If you already feel bad after a 12-mile day, is it a good idea to follow it with a 20-mile day? No, of course not. This is the kind of thing only an idiot would do, and I make no excuses for myself. Furthermore, rushing to make a food drop when I can't even eat what I have? Lunacy. I woke up still nauseous, but forced myself to choke down half a packet of fried rice and some more hot chocolate. Micah and I packed up and headed out of camp toward Wadley Stream, 19.7 miles away. Despite having told everyone for years how bad the trail in the 100-mile wilderness is, I forgot how bad the trail in the 100-mile wilderness is. If you get tired of the roots, there's always the rocks. If you don't like the roots and the rocks, don't worry, pretty soon there will be deep mud. If you want something other than roots, rocks, and deep mud, then I hope you like fording streams, because that's all we've got. There is not a foot of level trail surface to be found. The whine of mosquitoes probing for just 1 millimeter of flesh, undefended by DEET, was constant, set off by a counterpoint buzz of horseflies circling my head.
I became a moving ecosystem with entire generations of black flies meeting, falling in love,

0: mating, raising their young, and dying within a 3-inch radius of my eyeballs, which apparently weep the sweetest nectar imaginable, judging by how many of them gave their lives to taste it just once. It rained for a while in the morning, which was a great relief from the heat, but then the rain stopped and the forest reverted to a proofing oven. The rain and mud left my socks hopelessly wet, and the skin under the balls of my feet decided to give hot spots a miss and proceed directly to open blisters with no warning. "Stop and take care of it at the first sign of a hot spot," they all say. Ha! My first sign was the unmistakable sensation of the thick skin on my soles parting ways with my toes. My nausea was worse now, too. All I could eat were a few Triscuits. We stopped for lunch, and I had half an apple. I couldn't eat, and at the same time I was so hungry. The calorie deficit was starting to loom. But for all that, the 100-mile wilderness is still so beautiful. It is insanely packed with mossy glades, slopes softly carpeted in hemlock needles, and pristine lakes that look like no one has ever set eyes on them before. I know all this is second-growth logging land. None of it is actually wilderness. But it's impossible not to feel like Legolas is about to step out from behind a huge ash tree and say, "Halt, traveler," in Elvish. In the afternoon, we stopped at a high lake with an unofficial tenting area and considered staying there, but it was only 4 more miles to our destination, which had a shelter and a privy. We decided to continue. We got into camp after 12 hours on the trail, and Micah made his dinner and discovered he couldn't eat either. I managed a few sips of hot chocolate before an extremely ill-advised swig of Propel sent me running into the bushes to get sick behind a tree. I came back and Micah looked at me and said, "Okay, we're going home." I spent that night in a glacially slow satellite text conversation with first the hostel that was doing our food drop and then a shuttle driver and Christina. We left camp just before 8 a.m. on Friday and made it to the road by 9:30 a.m. For all my struggle, we had been making good time, a steady 2 miles an hour every day. We had at least 2 hours to wait at the little dirt parking lot near the end of Namakanta Stream Road, so I unrolled my foam mat and laid down with my head on my pack. It was still hot, but there was some shade and a bit of breeze. We didn't see a car go by for an hour. Micah read me a Kafka story from an e-book I had on my phone, The Village Schoolmaster, or The Giant Mole, which is very funny. The nature and circumstances of the giant mole itself are never explained. Then I fell asleep for a while. It was nice. Looking back, lying in the sun at the parking lot on Namakanta Stream Road for 2 hours was one of the nicest parts of the whole trip so far. The shuttle came precisely on time. I ate some saltines when we got home, and Saturday I had some ramen and then slowly more food. I rested. I treated my blisters. We considered what comes next. With food and rest, I am feeling much better, which I think tends to reduce the likelihood that there's something drastically wrong with me. I will see my doctor this week, but I think what happened was some vicious spiral of heat, dehydration, and possibly a touch of food poisoning, all greatly exacerbated by simply pushing too hard too soon. Mistake number 3, doing the exact thing that literally every source of advice about hiking the Appalachian Trail southbound starts by vigorously warning you against. They weren't talking about me, though, right? Reader, they were talking about me. Micah and I are taking this opportunity to swap out some gear that we found wasn't going to work, and I'm developing a trail menu that I think I'll find more appealing than freeze-dried meals. The plan is to head back north at the end of the week. This time we've looked carefully at the map together and made an 8-day plan to get ourselves to Monson, which will have us hiking no more than 8 to 10 miles a day. I think now we've seen the difference between miles we can technically accomplish and miles we can sustainably enjoy. We both have a better idea of how much we still have to learn, and we plan to do less walking each day and more swimming in lakes and lying in the sun reading. If you're enjoying the out-of-doors this summer, this might be helpful to you. We'll close with an article from Catherine Gammon, who writes for NewYorkTimes.com, about how our bodies can adapt to heat. It's possible to train our bodies to better handle high temperatures, but it does take a few weeks. Inside a small sealed room, Olivia Leach swallowed a pill that would soon monitor her internal temperature. She then hopped on a stationary bike and prepared to sweat. Slowly, as she began to pedal, the room started to heat up at a rate of 1 degree every 5 minutes. It felt like a muggy, hot summer day where you're just drenched in sweat, said Ms. Leach, a doctoral student at Pennsylvania State University. Ms. Leach works in the lab of W. Larry Kenney, a physiology and kinesiology professor at Penn State. The lab's work is part of a growing body of research exploring how the body deals with heat and how to help people acclimate to hotter weather. Ms. Leach and other experts said that this research had become more urgent as parts of the world faced an increasing number of dangerously hot days. In the United States alone, extreme heat caused at least 2,302 deaths in 2023, and some research suggests that number may be far higher. Without the right preparation, pushing the body too hard in extreme heat can be deadly. Heat is a stress, and our bodies adapt to stress when we're exposed repeatedly, said William Adams, a kinesiologist at the University of North Carolina, Greensboro. Heat acclimatization is often used to help people who regularly perform intense activity outside, like athletes, outdoor workers, and members of the military. But even for people who don't regularly work outdoors, high temperatures can cause heat exhaustion, heat stroke, and even death. Start making an effort to get outdoors, get exposed to it, and work your way up, said Michael Sauka, an adjunct professor of biological sciences at the Georgia Institute of Technology, who studied heat acclimatization. You'll find that your tolerance increases. It'll help you. Over time, you sweat sooner and more. This helps the body keep cool for longer in greater heat. You retain more salts, too, which means that fewer electrolytes are lost through sweat. What the process looks like will depend on your health, your fitness level, and what you need to do in the heat. For someone who's new to an outdoor job, the Centers for Disease Control and Prevention recommends working 20% of a normal day during the first shift in heat, followed by 40% the next day. Only on the fifth day should someone work as much as a full shift. Your body will adjust to the level of work you put it through. Light exercise in dry heat, for example, only acclimatizes you to light exercise in dry heat. The process can be tiring, particularly in the first few days. It kind of hits you like a sledgehammer. The CDC recommends drinking a cup of water every 15 to 20 minutes when working in the heat. Pay attention to how you're feeling, experts say, and keep an eye out for any signs of heat-related illness, dizziness, nausea, headache, rapid heart rate, or muscle cramps. If you feel sick, stop what you're doing in the heat and seek medical attention if needed. You don't want to overdo it, but you do want to adapt so that if you're exposed to it, it's not harmful to your body. Some people can't safely acclimatize, including people who've had heat strokes, burn victims with substantial scarring, and those with multiple sclerosis. And while acclimatization can make it easier to manage hot days, every person has a limit. If you're able to increase your heat tolerance, working in hot temperatures 1 or 2 days each week should help your body maintain its adaptations. Without periodic heat exposure, the effects will wane within about a month. If this isn't your style, I recommend you stay home and listen to GateWave's Best of the Web. See you next week.
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0: Welcome to our weekly update of the quest for knowledge about ourselves, our world, and our universe. It's the sciences on GateWave. I'm Peter Catt. Today, how a gambling dispute led to the invention of probability theory. Cracking the world's most famous code. A block stacking problem with a preposterous solution. And mathematicians unravel a long-standing conjecture about knot theory. But first, Scientific American, June 2026, The Scariest Problem in Math, by Joseph Howlett. The most important unsolved mystery in mathematics is nearly 170 years old, and there's a $1 million reward for its solution. Why is hardly anyone trying to find it? In October 2024, I attended a workshop at Harvard University where mathematicians talked through the uses of artificial intelligence in their field. Most were less worried about the future of math than excited about a new tool they might use. During one coffee break, I found myself in a group of participants who all agreed that it made no difference whether a human or a computer solved their favorite open problem. They just wanted to read the proof. So you really don't care whether the Riemann hypothesis gets solved by a human or AI? I asked. I thought I clocked a slight chill, exchanged smirks, knowing looks. It's not unusual for me to feel a step behind in these circles. An AI that can prove the Riemann hypothesis is not one I'd want to meet, said Andrew Sutherland, a number theorist at the Massachusetts Institute of Technology. If that happens, mathematicians having jobs will be the least of our problems. I'd merely been tossing out the name of an open question I'd heard of, but I began to wonder, what is this math puzzle that is so complicated only a truly formidable superintelligence could resolve it? Ever since it was first published in 1859, Bernhard Riemann's conjecture about prime numbers has made every list of the most important unsolved mysteries in mathematics. In 1900, mathematician David Hilbert drafted a list of problems to be solved as a blueprint for 20th century math, and one of them was Riemann's hypothesis. But at the end of that century, the still open question warranted another wanted poster. In 2000, the Clay Mathematics Institute promised a $1 million bounty to anyone who solved the Riemann hypothesis, making it one of its 7 millennium problems, the 21st century's own aspirational to-do list. The Riemann hypothesis is a claim about a mathematical function so gnarly that for most numbers fed as its inputs, no one knows its exact output. Mathematicians are particularly interested in which numbers will lead to the value of this function being zero. Knowing these inputs would essentially give number theorists superpowers. In an instant, they'd gain an unprecedented command of their rawest material, the prime numbers. They would be able to say precisely where all the prime numbers lie along the infinite number line. Turning the hypothesis into a theorem would have sweeping consequences across mathematics, including the math behind cryptography and even nuclear physics. Yet despite the handsome heap of rewards stacked behind it, progress toward the Riemann hypothesis is scarce. There's no news to share. The basic status is, nothing is happening, and I don't really expect anything to happen, says Alex Kantarovich, a mathematician at Rutgers University. Hardly anyone in the field is even working on it. I don't spend too much of my day really thinking about it, says James Maynard, a mathematician at the University of Oxford. I just don't really have any good idea of how to get started. Why? The Riemann hypothesis has assumed such a central place in mathematics because of the exalted status of prime numbers. Asking me why number theorists care so much about prime numbers is kind of like asking why physicists care so much about forces, says Brian Conrad, a mathematician at Stanford University, perhaps with a tinge of offense. This obsession goes back thousands of years to the beginnings of math itself, which, of course, started with counting. The ancient Greeks, for example, held whole numbers as paramount. They studied how to combine them to produce other quantities. You can construct a set of 15 stones by counting 3 at a time, for instance. But some numbers can't be built this way. There's no way to get 17 stones without counting out each one. These prime numbers, the Greeks realized, are primordial, atomic, fundamental. You can't build any number that isn't prime by multiplying a unique combination of primes together called its prime factorization. Around 300 BCE, Euclid proved that there are infinitely many of these building blocks along the number line, but no one could figure out why they are where they are. On the one hand, this sounds totally bizarre. Primes just are what they are. You're either a prime or you're not, Maynard says. But one of the best ways to understand prime numbers is often to think about them as being these somewhat random objects. So mathematicians became fixated on looking for meaning amid this randomness. During the Enlightenment, they constructed vast tables of numbers and their prime factorizations, computing them as high as they could using tedious handwritten algorithms. To a teenager named Carl Friedrich Gauss, studying these tables became a pastime in the late 1700s. In them, he found an order that had eluded mathematicians for millennia. Between 0 and 100, there are 25 primes, but between 1000 and 1100, there are only 16. As numbers get higher, fewer of them are prime. This relation makes sense. The number 17 has only 16 smaller options to be divided by, whereas 117 has 100 more to avoid. It's harder for it to be prime. Gauss obsessively compared the numbers of primes in different intervals, going as high as 3 million. He observed that this drop-off continued and became more predictable as the numbers got higher. Poring over his tables, Gauss eventually scrawled out an equation for the trend. It predicted roughly how many primes you'd find the higher on the number line you searched. He eventually moved on to more austere and abstract fixations spanning all of math and statistics. In an 1801 treatise, Gauss augmented the primes' power even further, showing they were the key to performing calculations in strange but essential finite number systems. But he never figured out how to prove his initial guess about where the primes lived. In the mid-1800s, that effort fell to his mathematical disciple, a young theology student at the University of Göttingen in Germany named Bernhard Riemann, whom Gauss won over with his lectures and trained in the way of numbers. Riemann, a lapsed theologian, balked at the primes' apparent randomness and sought meaning in them. This quest led him to imagine an impossible-seeming mathematical machine that could nail down the precise location of every single prime in existence. It would walk along the real number line, picking out the primes and skipping the rest. The workings of this magical machine, he found, could be inscribed in a function that came to be called the Riemann zeta function. The zeta function takes as its input a complex number, the sum of a real number plus an imaginary component, a coefficient multiplied by the square root of minus 1, called I. Mathematicians picture the Riemann zeta function by using the complex plane with real and imaginary axes. Every complex number is a point on this plane, with its x and y coordinates signifying the size of its real and imaginary parts. Put that number into the Riemann zeta function and work out the resulting complicated equation, and you'll get its output, a different complex number. So the zeta function gives one complex value for every point on the plane, and at some special points on the plane, its value is zero. Riemann realized that the locations of these zeros were key to building his machine. He started with a rudimentary prototype of it, Gauss's guess for the frequency of the primes, which tells you roughly how many primes fall in any interval of the number line. But the true primes' locations didn't match this prediction exactly. Later mathematicians would prove Gauss's guess by using ideas introduced by Riemann. Rather, they were scattered around it. But this seemingly random scatter, this leftover error in Gauss's prototype machine, could be described with the zeros of the zeta function. Specifically, the scattering could be broken into an infinite number of distinct, interacting pieces, the way a musical note can be decomposed into harmonics. Each zero determines one of these harmonics. Its imaginary part determines the harmonic's frequency, its real part the harmonic's strength, how loudly the note is played. Each of these harmonics can be added to Gauss's machine to bring it closer to the perfect one Riemann sought. Finding every zero of the zeta function, determining the pitch and volume of every instrument in this prime symphony, would tell you the precise locations of all the primes, fully revealing their rich music. But Riemann knew this solution was out of reach. The behavior of the zeta function was as mysterious as the primes themselves. Still, anything he could say definitively about its zeros would be an enormous constraint on the primes, more than mathematicians had ever known. In his 1859 paper on the hypothetical machine, Riemann made a guess. The real parts of every zero, he declared, were all the same, one half. They differed only in how imaginary they were. This attribute placed them all along a single vertical line on the complex plane, a line that intersects the x-axis at one-half. The first such point, Riemann had surmised, was at 14.13. The next was at 21.02. The paper cemented the Riemann hypothesis. Every one of the Riemann zeta function's zeros falls on this critical line, with a real part of exactly one-half. The conjecture vastly simplified the music of the primes. Without it, the primes were like a conductorless symphony, with innumerable pitches being sounded by instruments at different volumes. The Riemann hypothesis says all these different instruments in the orchestra of the primes play at exactly the same volume, Kantorovich says. At this point, you might be wondering why this strange function on the complex plane is so intertwined with the building blocks of whole numbers, and why their relation parallels musical harmonics. If so, you're experiencing just a sliver of the wonder mathematicians feel when they reflect on the Riemann hypothesis. Mathematicians thrive on surprising connections. These links are clues that alert them to something deeper under the surface. Lauren Williams, a mathematician at Harvard University, recently told me that her research is most exciting when I discover that two mathematical objects that had no reason to be related to each other actually are. Then it's kind of a mystery to try to figure out why and how they're related. The Riemann hypothesis has proved to be a font of surprising connections all over math and beyond it to the realm of the physical world. In 1972, physicist Freeman Dyson of the Institute for Advanced Study in Princeton, New Jersey, happened to have tea with a mathematician who'd noticed strange patterns in the statistics of the zeta function. Dyson immediately recognized the patterns. They matched the theory he'd worked out for the energy levels of atomic nuclei. He unexpectedly helped to solve a problem in pure math, but to this day the origin of the connection remains totally obscure. The Riemann hypothesis has since shown up in the random motion of particles, chaos theory, and even the theory of black holes. Mathematicians haven't waited for a proof to wield the Riemann hypothesis's immense power. There are hundreds of papers that prove X is true if RH holds, Kantorovich says. We've already been assuming it was true for a long time. Using this hypothesis as a starting point greatly broadens what a mathematician can do when it comes to the primes. Their music goes from chaotic to ordered. Suddenly, the only things missing are the zero's imaginary parts. In fact, the Riemann hypothesis has inspired an entire swath of analogies that mathematicians have run with. All kinds of mathematical objects, from simple equations to high-dimensional shapes, have associated L functions that describe some of their properties in the way the zeta function describes the primes. And each L function has a special critical line, like the zeta's x equals one-half. If its zeros lie on this line, then the object it describes makes far more sense. Mathematicians have taken Riemann's lead, postulating generalized Riemann hypotheses. If all L functions have their zeros in the most natural place, the amount of mathematics unlocked is infinitely larger. So, in a sense, mathematicians already know much of what proving Riemann right would unleash. It's already in the literature, awaiting this one big missing piece. So, where is that piece? The Riemann hypothesis has had a few good ideas over the years, but none of them have really gotten to the nut of the matter, says Andrew Granville, a mathematician at the University of Montreal. They all ran out of steam early. 2 years ago, two well-known mathematicians, Maynard of Oxford and MIT's Larry Guth, made the biggest breakthrough on the subject of the Riemann hypothesis in decades. All anyone had proved was that none of the zeros is too far from the critical line. But this boundary had been stuck for so long that people were starting to think it couldn't be pushed further. I genuinely thought there must be some intrinsic reason that it was stuck, Granville says. By developing entirely new techniques in number theory, Maynard and Guth managed to tighten the bounds slightly, but only slightly. These are two of the most brilliant people around, and even they got this marginal improvement, Granville says, and there is no clear way to proceed. I don't really view our work as the right direction for solving the Riemann hypothesis, Maynard says. I think of our work as more of a workaround for the fact that we don't know how to solve the Riemann hypothesis. In a way, this difficulty makes it math's most and least popular conjecture. Mathematicians focus their efforts on problems within a sweet spot, hard enough, given current methods, that people care about solving them, but easy enough that they might make some headway. To Maynard, the lack of any clear route to solving the Riemann hypothesis is part of what makes the problem so important. It's a hint that whatever the route is, it will come only by way of lots of new mathematics. I think the Riemann hypothesis is true for a really good reason. I just have no idea what that reason is, Maynard says. A proof that elucidates that reason, he says, would bring with it all kinds of far-reaching insights, a mastery of numbers that would open untold mathematical doors. It's the veiled contents of this mythical proof that so beguile mathematicians they would cede their autonomy to a large language model to see them. Provided I could understand the proof, be it from an alien or God or AI, Maynard says, I would be super excited. You're listening to The Sciences, produced by Gatewave in New York City. Scientific American, October 2025. A block stacking problem with a preposterous solution, by Jack Murtaugh. In principle, this impossible math allows for a glue-free bridge of stacked blocks that can stretch across the Grand Canyon and into infinity. Here's a mind-blowing experiment you can try at home. Gather some children's blocks and place them on a table. Take one block and slowly push it over the table's edge, inch by inch, until it's on the brink of falling. If you possess patience and a steady hand, you should be able to balance it so that exactly half of it hangs off the edge. Nudge it any farther and gravity wins. Now take two blocks and start over. With one stacked on top of the other, how far can you get the end of the top block to poke over the table's edge? Keep going. If you stack as many blocks as you can, what is the farthest overhang you can achieve before the entire structure topples? Is it possible for the tower to extend a full block length beyond the lip of the table? Does physics permit two block lengths? The stunning answer is that the stacked bridge can stretch forever. In principle, a freestanding stack of blocks could span the Grand Canyon, no glue required. Don't click checkout on an infinite pack of Jenga blocks just yet. Real-world practicalities, such as irregular block shapes, air currents, and the crushing weight of an endless edifice, may hamper your engineering aspirations. Still, understanding why the overhang has no limit in an ideal mathematical world is enlightening. The explanation hinges on math's harmonic series and the physics concept of center of mass, two seemingly simple ideas with outsize power. Your intuition might tell you that a single block can hang half of its mass beyond the table's edge before tipping. But why is that so? Every object has a center of mass, a single point at which we can't imagine the entire object's weight to be concentrated when we're thinking about its balance. As long as the center of mass sits above the table, the object stays put. The moment that center of mass passes over an edge, however, gravity will pull the whole thing over. In the case of a spoon, an item with irregular weight distribution, we can hang more than half of the utensil's handle over an edge before it tips because the center of mass lies closer to its head, where more of the weight resides. For our stacked bridge, we assume that our blocks are all identical and have uniform density. That is, they're not denser in some parts than others, so each one's center of mass sits at its middle point. When we add more blocks, we must account for the center of mass of the entire tower. Consider the case of two blocks. We know the top block can extend half of its mass beyond the one below it. But after doing that, how far can we push out the bottom block? For simplicity, let's say each block has a length of 1 and a mass of 1. You'll find that the bottom block can poke out only a quarter of its length, compared with half when it was alone. At that point, the center of mass of the top block and the center of mass of the bottom block are equidistant from the edge of the table. The bottom block's center of mass sits on the table 1/4 in from the edge, and the top block's center of mass sits off the table 1/4 beyond the edge. So the combined center of mass of the two-block system rests perfectly balanced above the edge of the table. A pattern emerges as we continue to add blocks to the structure. The top block extends 1/2 beyond the one below it, the second block extends 1/4 beyond the block below it, the third extends 1/6, the fourth extends 1/8, then subsequent blocks extend 1/10, 1/12, and so on. To see why, let's look at another example. Suppose we have a stable tower that contains 5 blocks, and we want to add a 6th block below it and then slide the whole structure out as far as we can. It's helpful to conceptualize this with only 2 blocks, one with a mass of 5 atop a single block with a mass of 1. We'll first scoot the heavy block as far as it will go so that its center of mass sits right above the bottom block's edge. We can then push the bottom block exactly 1/12 of a unit beyond the table's edge. How do we know that? Again, the answer comes down to balancing out the centers of mass of the two blocks, but this time, because the top block is 5 times heavier, the bottom block's center of mass must end up 5 times farther in on the tabletop to counteract the weight. This relation is known as the law of the lever. Think about how a book feels heavier in your hand the farther you move it away from your body, so that a paperback at the end of a fully extended arm might feel equivalent to a textbook held close to your torso. The distance between the top block's center of mass and the table's edge is 1/12, and the distance for the bottom block is 1/2 minus 1/12 equals 5/12, or 5 times more. A similar calculation reveals the correct overhang at every level of the tower. Answering our opening question, how far out can the tower extend, amounts to adding up all these successive overhangs. If you have 10 blocks, they can extend to 1/2 plus 1/4 plus 1/6 plus 1/8 plus 1/10 plus 1/12 plus 1/14 plus 1/16 plus 1/18 plus 1/20, which equals about 1.464 block lengths beyond the edge. But what is the limit to how far we can stack blocks? For that, we must add infinitely many of these shrinking terms. The resulting pattern bears a striking resemblance to one of the most famous infinite sums in math, the harmonic series, which takes the reciprocal of every counting number, that is, 1 divided by every positive integer, and sums the values. 1 plus 1/2 plus 1/3 plus 1/4 plus 1/5 plus ellipsis, and so on forever. If you look closely, you might notice that the overhangs from the block stacking problem are exactly half of each of these terms. 1/2 plus 1/4 plus 1/6 plus 1/8 plus 1/10 plus ellipsis. Calculus, the branch of math that digs into how things change, teaches us that even when we are adding up infinitely many shrinking terms, sometimes the sum converges on a finite value, and sometimes it diverges to infinity. The total of the harmonic series grows incredibly slowly. The first 100,000 terms add up to about 12.1, and the first million terms equal only around 14.4. Still, at a relentless snail's pace, the harmonic series grows forever. Each individual overhang in the block stacking problem equals half of a term in the harmonic series. Because half of infinity is still infinity, the tower's potential overhang also has no bound. Of course, although translating pure math into practice always comes with hurdles, the block stacking problem offers an amusing dexterity challenge. With only four blocks, you should be able to extend the top one a full block length past the edge. 1/2 plus 1/4 plus 1/6 plus 1/8 equals approximately 1.042. To fulfill my journalistic due diligence, I tried this at home with playing cards on my coffee table. After a few minutes of patient tinkering, I managed to balance the top card just beyond the edge, hanging it entirely off the table, and I felt like a magician. Two full block lengths beyond any surface would require 31 pieces. Meanwhile, 100 million pieces wouldn't even get you a full 10 block lengths of overhang, because the sum of the first 100 million terms in the harmonic series all divided by 2 equals about 9.5. So it will take some grit to span the Grand Canyon. At huge scales, physics kicks in to topple mathematicians' fun. But in idealized conditions where center of mass and the harmonic series alone rule the roost, the possibilities are literally endless. This GateWave presentation of the sciences will return with How Probability Theory Got Its Start after this short break.
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0: 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I'm Peter Catt. 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It's Eyes on Success, with news and interviews about how people live a full life with vision loss. 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How Probability Theory Got Its Start, by Jack Murtaugh. Disagreement over how to divvy up the pot in an interrupted game of chance led early mathematicians to invent modern risk assessment. Imagine you and I decide to play a simple game of chance. We each throw $50 into a pot and start flipping a coin. Heads, you get a point. Tails, I get one. The first person to reach 10 points walks away with the full $100. The game gets underway, and soon the score is 8-6 in your favor. Suddenly, my phone rings. There's an emergency, and I must leave in a hurry. Now we have a problem. You don't want to just hand me my $50 back because you're winning, but I'm reluctant to give you the whole pot because I still have a chance to hit a lucky streak and mount a comeback. What is the fairest way to split the cash? Known as the problem of points or problem of the division of the stakes, this puzzle stumped mathematicians for more than 150 years, and it did so for good reason. Probability theory hadn't been invented yet when the problem was first posed. Two greats of 17th century math, Blaise Pascal and Pierre de Fermat, corresponded about the problem in a famous series of letters. They not only discovered the correct way to share the pot, but also created the foundations of modern probability theory in the process. To this day, the solution is the basis for risk assessments of all kinds, helping us make smarter bets on everything from buying a stock to insuring a home along a coastline. In 1494, Italian mathematician Luca Pacioli first took an early crack at the problem of points in his textbook Summary of Arithmetic Geometry, Proportions, and Proportionality. He proposed that players should split the pot in proportion to the number of points each has at the time of interruption. In our example, you have won 8 of the 14 flips thus far. According to Pacioli's solution, you would take 8/14 of the pot, which equals about $57.14. I would take the remaining 6/14. The solution sounds sensible, but more than 50 years later, Niccolo Fontana, who went by the name Tartaglia, noticed that it failed in cases where the point ratio between players was extreme. What if the interruption came after a single coin toss? Under Pacioli's rule, the winner of that one flip would take the entire pot, even though the game was far from decided. This would be clearly unfair, and the problem of points is all about seeking a fair split. Tartaglia proposed an alternative method. Imagine that in our hypothetical game, you're ahead by 2 flips. You have 1/5 of the 10 flips needed to win. Because you're 1/5 closer to the goal, Tartaglia reasoned, you should get your full stake back and take 1/5 of my stake, the original $50 you put in, plus 1/5 of my $50, for a total of $60. This approach seems to operate more equitably, especially at the extremes. Now, if the game got interrupted after 1 flip, then the winner of that flip would take only 1/10 of their opponent's stake instead of all of it. Whereas Pacioli's method rewards the winning player based on the size of their lead relative to the number of flips thus far, Tartaglia's method rewards them based on the size of their lead relative to the total length of the game. Tartaglia doubted his own innovation, though, writing, "In whatever way the division is made, there will be cause for litigation." He believed that no perfect mathematical solution existed and that the problem was designed to cause arguments. It turns out he was at least right to doubt his own solution. Imagine that one player had 199 points and that the other had 190 points during a game with a goal of 200 points. Tartaglia would award the first player only 9/200 of their opponent's stake, or $2.25, even though their opponent would need 10 tails in a row to win. The first player's measly payout hardly seems to reflect their overwhelming likelihood of winning at that stage of the game. The debate went nowhere until the mid-17th century, when a French gambler and intellectual socialite enlisted the help of Pascal. The mathematician immediately saw that the solution lay not in the score at the time of interruption, but in the future possibilities of the score, and he asked his friend Fermat to help him prove it. Their correspondence yielded 2 completely unique ways of addressing the problem. Amazingly, their disparate approaches always arrived at the same solution. This convergence sealed their confidence in their results, and contemporary mathematicians now agree that they found the fairest way to divide the stakes. Fermat's solution was to look at all possible continuations of the game after the point at which it was interrupted and count the number of those continuations that would result in a win for each player. A fair percentage of the total pot awarded to a player should be the percentage of possible futures in which that player wins the game. Take our recent example game score of 8-6 with a goal of 10 points. Fermat would notice that the game must end within 5 coin flips. If the first player won 1 flip and the second won 3, then they would be tied at 9-9, and the game would end on the next flip. If the game stopped at that point, Fermat's method for dividing the pot would list all possible outcomes of those 5 coin flips and then tally the ones that amassed 10 points for each player. In some of those possible futures, a player would win in fewer than 5 flips, but that's okay. We can imagine that if the game ends early, the players flip the coin a few extra times just to make the accounting easier. The first player wins in 26 out of the 32 possible continuations of the game, so they are due 26 32nds equals 81.25% of the pot, or $81.25. Fermat's solution, though elegant, suffered from one major drawback. What if there were too many possible continuations to list? Even if only 20 flips remained in our game, we would have to consider more than 1 million imaginary futures to uncover a fair split. Pascal offered a genius answer, and in the process provided the earliest reasoning on what would become the concept of expected value, which remains a fundamental pillar of modern probability theory. Pascal's method begins with an uncontroversial claim. If the game is tied at the time of interruption, then the two players should split the pot equally. If the score were 9-9 when the interruption happened, then each player would take $50 back. Now we work backward from there. If the score were 9-8 in favor of the first player, Pascal's approach would ask what would happen after one more flip. There would be a 50% chance that the player in the lead would win that coin flip, reach 10 points, and take the entire pot. And there would be a 50% chance that the other player would win the flip and tie the game at 9-9, which would mean they should split the pot. The first player's winnings would average out to 50% of $100 plus 50% of $50 equals $75. So if the game is interrupted at a 9-8 score, then the player in the lead should take $75. We can apply this type of reasoning recursively to work out the appropriate split for any situation. The key is to look at what your fair winnings would be if one more heads flip came up and what they would be if one more tails flip came up. You then find the average of those two possibilities. With a 9-7 score, the first player should take $87.50. One more heads would earn them $100, and one more tails would earn them $75 because that would be the 9-8 case we just analyzed. With a 9-6 score, they'd take $93.75. An 8-7 score would bestow $68.75, the average of their fair take on a 9-7 score and their fair take on an 8-8 score. And finally, with an 8-6 score, the first player should take 50% of $93.75 plus 50% of $68.75 equals $81.25. This solution is exactly the same as what we get with Fermat's method. Both Fermat and Pascal had the same insight. A fair split depends on the possible futures, and you should weigh each possible future by its likelihood of occurring. Today, we recognize these equations as expected values, or weighted averages of all possible future outcomes. Fermat listed those future outcomes exhaustively, considering each possible way the next 5 coin flips could land. Pascal devised a clever way to work backward. You calculate the fair split when you have 5 coin flips to go based on the fair splits with 4 coin flips to go, which you, in turn, calculate based on 3 flips to go, and so on. The concept of expected value didn't stay confined to 17th century parlor games. It is the mathematical engine that drives almost all modern risk assessment. When an actuary prices a life insurance premium, a Wall Street analyst evaluates a stock portfolio, or a gambler weighs the risks of a wager, they are performing the exact same calculation. They multiply the financial effect of every possible scenario by its probability and then find the sum of those outcomes to quantify the worth of a decision. Uncertainty is inescapable. We owe much of our current technological stature to our ability to confront it with rigor. For millennia, mathematicians treated problems of chance with unsystematic guesswork. Pascal and Fermat's correspondence replaced that guesswork with a framework. Although we still can't predict the future, we at least know how to price it. You're listening to The Sciences on Gatewave, audio for independent living. Scientific American, January 2026. Cracking the World's Most Famous Code by Jack Murtaugh. Solving the CIA's Kryptos puzzle took three parts math and one part sleuthing. The 35-year-old saga of Kryptos, an enigmatic sculpture containing four encrypted messages outside the headquarters of the U.S. Central Intelligence Agency, recently took a bizarre twist. Cryptographers had broken the first three passages in the 1990s, just a few years after artist Jim Sanborn erected the copper sculpture. But the fourth, known as K4, remained a 97-character fortress. That is, until last September, when journalists Jarek Kobach and Richard Byrne discovered the answer in the Smithsonian archives. How does one crack the world's most famous code? The breakthroughs on Kryptos provide a guided tour of the cat-and-mouse game played by code makers and code breakers that has defined information security for millennia. The core challenge of cryptography is to deliver a secret message securely in the presence of eavesdroppers. The strategy always involves the same ingredients. The message, called the plain text, gets distorted.

and oldest encryption methods dates back to a historical secret keeper, Julius Caesar. The Caesar cipher obscures messages by shifting every letter of the alphabet by some fixed amount. Here the key is a number between 1 and 25. Say we pick 5. The encryption of hello would be MJQQT, because M is 5 letters after H, J is 5 letters after E, and so on. If you reach the end of the alphabet, then wrap back around to the beginning. In a more entertaining example, astute fans of the 1968 film 2001 A Space Odyssey have noticed that the name of the rogue artificial intelligence called HAL is IBM with a Caesar cipher shift of one letter backward. Director Stanley Kubrick insisted that it was a coincidence. Although Caesar trusted this method for his confidential correspondence, it's a lousy way to protect state secrets. If an adversary learns that you encrypt messages with a Caesar cipher, they need to try only 25 different keys to recover the original text. A substitution cipher offers the most natural upgrade. Instead of merely shifting the alphabet, you scramble it. The letter A might become Q, B might become X, C might become D, and so on, with no consistent order. This seems far more secure. A Caesar cipher has only 25 possible keys, but a full substitution cipher has 403 septillion, 291 sextillion, 461 quintillion, 126 quadrillion, 605 trillion, 635 billion, 584 million. There are 26 factorial ways to mix up the alphabet, or 26 times 25 times 24 times 23 times ellipsis times 3 times 2 times 1. A brute force search to check every key isn't feasible, yet substitution ciphers are still woefully insecure by today's standards. If you don't already know why, ask yourself how you would go about decoding a page of text encrypted in this way. The flaw in a substitution cipher is that it leaves the patterns in language intact. English has a distinct fingerprint. E accounts for more than 12% of all letters in English text, whereas Z crops up less than 0.1% of the time. If you intercept a page of gibberish encrypted with a substitution cipher and see that the letter J appears more often than any other letter, it's a good bet that J stands for E. The second most common letter is probably T. Furthermore, single letters almost certainly stand for A or I, the only frequently used one-letter English words, and common two- and three-letter words can give code breakers a foot in the door as well. Known as frequency analysis, this method is the subject of popular newspaper puzzles called cryptograms. It also played a critical role in deciphering the first three cryptos messages. To encrypt the first two cryptos messages, K1 and K2, which contain 63 and 372 characters, respectively, Sanborn used the next level up, the Visionnaire cipher. Invented in the 16th century and named after French cryptographer Blaise de Visionnaire, it stood unbroken for 300 years, earning it the nickname Le Chiffre Indéchiffrable, the indecipherable cipher. It works by applying several different Caesar ciphers to a single plain text. For example, maybe we shift the first letter of the message forward by 19, the second letter forward by 16, the third letter forward by 25, and then repeat. The fourth letter shifts by 19, the fifth by 16, the sixth by 25, and so on. These shift amounts constitute the key, which is typically represented by a word corresponding to those locations in the alphabet. In this case, the key is SPY, because S, P, and Y are, respectively, the 19th, 16th, and 25th letters. The Visionnaire cipher ingeniously defeats straightforward frequency analysis because not all E's, for example, will get mapped to the same letter. Imagine that the first two letters of a message are both E. We would shift the first by 19 to an X and the second by 16 to a U. But clever cryptanalysts can still break through. If you can guess the length of the key, for example, 3 for SPY, you can break the problem apart. You take the ciphertext's first, fourth, seventh, and tenth letters, and so on, and put them in a pile. All of them were shifted according to the same

0: key letter, S. Now you can conduct frequency analysis on just that pile. You do the same for all the letters shifted according to P, the second, fifth, eighth, and so on. The unbreakable cipher becomes three simple Caesar ciphers. Not sure of the length of the key? Careful scrutiny of the ciphertext can sometimes provide clues, but if all else fails, try all possible lengths. Too time-consuming? A computer program can help with the search. Sanborn encrypted K1 and K2 with the keys palimpsest and abscissa, respectively. The former, a poetic choice, refers to an object on which writing has been erased and something new has been written over it multiple times. An abscissa is the X value of an XY coordinate pair. As is common practice in Vigenère ciphers, Sanborn also used a modified alphabet for the shifting. In this case, KRYPTOSABCDEFGHIJLMNQUVWXZ, which he etched into the sculpture. Sanborn switched methods for K3, a 337-character ciphertext. Here he chose a transposition cipher in which he jumbled the letters in the message as though it were a massive anagram. The jumble in this type of cipher typically follows certain rules so that an intended recipient with a key can easily restore the letters to their rightful order. Cryptographers quickly suspected that K3 used this cipher. Why? You guessed it, frequency analysis. The letter distribution in the ciphertext matched what would be expected in typical English text, suggesting that letters had been shuffled, not substituted. At least three independent efforts deciphered the first three cryptos messages. Computer scientist Jim Gillooly announced that he had broken them with the aid of a computer in 1999. Only then did the CIA reveal that one of its analysts, David Stein, had solved all three by hand in 1998. And only then did the National Security Agency advertise that a small internal team had conquered them way back in 1992. K4 resisted all attempts for 35 years. Perhaps Sanborn intentionally cranked up its complexity to reflect the strides made in cryptographic science since the days of Vigenère. Breaking full-fledged modern cryptography would amount to not merely a cleverer deployment of frequency analysis, but a revolution in our understanding of math itself. That's because cutting-edge encryption shrouds information behind mathematical problems, such as factoring enormous numbers that are conjectured to be unsolvable in any practical amount of time. To break the encryption, one would have to find a fast solution to the supposedly insurmountable problems, an act that would overturn a foundational assumption of modern math. This past fall, Sanborn was planning to auction off the solution to K4, an encrypted message that starts with OBKR, to relieve himself of the role of sole steward of its secrets. The auction announcement referenced original coding charts at the Smithsonian Institution. Rather than actually deciphering K4, journalists Kobeck and Byrne requested access to the documents and found scraps of paper containing K4's plain text. On September 3, 2025, the duo emailed Sanborn with the solution. Journalists uncovering the answer to K4 in the Smithsonian archives perfectly exemplifies how hackers infiltrate 21st century cryptography through side doors. To the best of anyone's knowledge, the modern encryption that protects your emails and credit card purchases, when implemented correctly, works. Data breaches are rarely the result of hackers breaking an encryption. Rather, people find some other weak link in the security chain. They run phishing scams to trick people into disclosing their login credentials. They exploit a bug in a website's code. That is, they target the flawed, forgetful, and disorganized humans who use encryption. The discovery of K4's plain text was akin to finding somebody's password scribbled on a sticky note in their office. Some find this climax disappointing, but we could also view it as a metaphor befitting of an art piece meant to honor cryptography through the ages. The artist doesn't seem to share this perspective. Sanborn asked the journalists to sign non-disclosure agreements. They refused, but agreed to keep the plain text a secret. Those still longing for a puzzle are in luck because the public doesn't know what K4 says or how it was encrypted. Nobody fully understands the enigmatic messages that K1 through K3 revealed. Sanborn also confirmed the existence of a K5 in an open letter published last August. Codebreakers have plenty to look forward to in the next era of cryptos. Scientific American, October 2025. Why Not? By Max Springer. Mathematicians unravel a long-standing conjecture about knot theory. Scanning the crowd at a fancy soiree may reveal a wide array of neckties, each fastened with a highly complex mathematical object masquerading as fashion. An entire field of mathematics is devoted to understanding mathematical knots, which one can obtain from any traditional knot by gluing the loose ends together. Mathematicians long believed that if you attach cut ends of two different knots to each other, the new knot will be just as complex as the sum of the individual knot's complexity. But researchers recently managed to find a knot that is simpler than the sum of its parts. Knot theory is a branch of topology that has surprisingly practical applications, such as understanding how proteins coil DNA and how molecular structures remain stable. The theory's central question, how can we tell which knots are unique or which are the same as others? Mathematicians consider two knots the same if one can be manipulated to look like the other without being cut open. Any knots you can produce with mere tugging and pulling are fundamentally the same. Only cutting and reconnecting to let two strands cross yields unique knots. Using these careful manipulations, mathematicians assign each knot an unknotting number, which is the minimum number of cutting and reconnecting moves it would take to unravel the knot into a simple loop. This computation is often deceptively difficult. Many mathematicians assumed that if we construct a larger knot by joining together smaller ones whose unknotting numbers are known, then the quickest way to untangle the larger knot will be by simply undoing each piece independently. This idea that two conjoined knots' unknotting numbers can be added was first proposed as a conjecture by Hjalmar Wendt in a 1937 paper and remained open for nearly a century. Until recently, there was no clear way to prove this conjecture, says Mark Brittenham, a mathematician at the University of Nebraska-Lincoln, and now we know why, because it's false. For a preprint paper posted online at archive.org, Brittenham and his co-author, Susan Hermiller, a mathematician also at the University of Nebraska-Lincoln, tied two knots that, when connected, require an unexpectedly small number of moves to undo. The mathematicians connected one knot with an unknotting number of 3 to its mirror image to form a larger knot. Instead of 6 moves, this complicated mess of a knot ultimately can be undone with only 5 maneuvers, and possibly even fewer, Hermiller says. This is quite surprising, says Rutgers University mathematician Kristen Hendricks, who was not involved in the study. The result says that our notions of knot complexity could have problems. So the next time you're battling a necktie or complicated scarf, take some comfort in knowing that even the simplest-seeming structures can conceal a world of unexpected mathematical complexity. Thanks for listening to this week's edition of The Sciences, produced by GateWave. I'm volunteer reader and editor Peter Catt. I'll be back with you next Tuesday. For most of you, Your Pets is coming up next here on GateWave.
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2: Over the years, we've been entertained by artists who are blind or are visually impaired. But that has not stopped them from going on to greatness. It includes a long list. Here are just four. Stevie Wonder, a legendary artist known for his hits like Superstition, Signed, Sealed and Delivered. He's won 22 Grammy Awards, the most ever by a solo artist. And then Ray Charles, often called the genius. He pioneered soul music and is famous for songs like Georgia on My Mind and Hit the Road Jack. And one of the most famous tenors in the world, Andrea Bocelli, an Italian opera singer with a voice often described as one of the most beautiful in the world. And if you're a fan of jazz music, George Shearing. He was a self-taught jazz musician who composed the hit September in the Rain. Another superstar in the pop music genre, Sir Elton John, has faced the problem of sight loss. But only recently, he released his new collaboration album with US musician Brandi Carlile, titled Who Believes in Angels? 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
11: Welcome to The Economist on GateWave. I'm Warren Wexler. In this December 14th, 2024 issue of Britain's News Magazine, artificial exuberance, abandonment anxiety, and can you read as well as a 10-year-old? We begin with what now? After 53 years in power, the House of Assad left behind nothing but ruin, corruption, and misery. As rebels advanced into Damascus on December 8th, the regime's army melted into the air. It had run out of reasons to fight for Bashar al-Assad. Later, Syrians, impoverished by his rule, gawped at his abandoned palaces. Broken people emerged blinking from his prisons. Some could no longer remember their own names. Now that Mr. Assad has fled to Moscow, the question is, where will liberation lead? In a part of the world plagued by ethnic violence and religious strife, many fear the worst. The Arab Spring in 2010-2012 taught that countries which topple their dictators often end up being fought over or dominated by men who are no less despotic. That is all the more reason to wish and work for something better in Syria. There is no denying that many forces are conspiring to drag the country into further bloodshed. Syria is a mosaic of peoples and faiths carved out of the Ottoman Empire. They have never lived side by side in a stable democracy. The Assads belong to the Alawite minority, which makes up about 10-15% of the population. For decades, they imposed a broadly secular settlement on Syrian society using violence. Syria's people have many reasons to seek vengeance. After 13 years of civil war in a country crammed with weapons, some factions will want to settle scores. So will some bad and dangerous men just released from prison. Under the Assad's henchmen, many of them Alawite and Shia, Sunni suffered acts of heinous cruelty, including being gassed by chlorine and a nerve agent. Syria's new power brokers are hardly men of peace. Take the dominant faction in the recent advance. Until 2016, Hayat Tahrir al-Sham, HTS, was known as Jabhat al-Nusra, the Syrian branch of al-Qaeda. Its founder, Ahmad al-Shara, had fought the Americans as a member of Islamic State in Iraq under the nom de guerre Abu Muhammad al-Jolani. HTS and Mr. Shara swear they have left those days behind. If amid the chaos such groups set out to impose rigid Islamic rule, foreign countries, possibly including the United Arab Emirates, will bankroll other groups to take up arms against them. Indeed, some of those foreign countries are already fighting in Syria to advance their own interests. In the north, Turkey's proxies are clashing with Kurds who want autonomous rule. In central Syria, America is bombing IS camps for fear the group will rekindle its jihad. Israel has destroyed military equipment and chemical weapons and encroached deeper into the Golan Heights, occupying more Syrian territory. With so much strife, no wonder many share a fatalistic belief that Syria is doomed to collapse into civil war once again. If it does so, they rightly warn, it will export refugees, jihadists, and instability beyond the Middle East and into Europe. But despair is not a policy. At the least, the Assad's fall is a repudiation of Iran and Russia, two stokers of global chaos. And witness the jubilation in Syria this week. A nation exhausted by war could yet choose the long road toward peace. The essential condition for Syria to be stable is that it needs a tolerant and exclusive government. The hard-learned lesson from the years of war is that no single group can dominate without resorting to repression. Even most of the Sunni majority do not want to be ruled by fundamentalists. The daunting task of attempting to forge a new political settlement out of a fractured country could well fall to Mr. Shara. As ruler of Idlib, a rebel province in the north, he ran a competent government that nodded at religious pluralism and oversaw a successful economy. However, although he has distanced himself from more radical groups and courted the West, Mr. Shara has become increasingly autocratic and had taken to purging rivals and imprisoning opponents. His interim national government, announced this week, is exclusively made up of HTS loyalists. Because it is laying claim to a dysfunctional state, competence and order will go a long way. Yet, if Mr. Shara attempts to run Syria permanently as a giant Idlib, a Sunni fief dominated by HTS, he will fail. Syria will remain divided between feuding warlords, many of them mini-dictators in their own right. Syria will also fail if it becomes an arena for the rivalries of outside powers. It is more likely to prosper if it is left alone. And only if it prospers will millions of refugees choose to return home. That is especially important for Turkey, which is wary of the 3 million Syrians living there. As a backer of HTS, it will be hoping for contracts in a thriving country. Turkey's president, Recep Tayyip Erdogan, should also understand that the best way to weaken calls for Kurdish self-rule was to create a Syria where the Kurds and other minorities have a voice. The world may not like HTS, but to sabotage the creation of a stable government would risk the poison spreading to Iraq, Jordan, and Lebanon. America and Saudi Arabia should therefore prevail upon Israel, Turkey, and the UAE not to ruin Syria's chances. If Mr. Sharaa emerges as a plausible national leader, the West should be prepared to speedily remove its designation of HTS as a terrorist group. The new Syria has one great gift. It can be rid of Iran and Russia. They spent tens of billions of dollars to keep Mr. Assad in power, but the tyrants in Tehran and Moscow proved no more able to sustain despotism in a country that had rejected its despot than the West was able to sustain democracy in Iraq and Afghanistan. Russia has failed to realize its imperial ambitions, a message that will echo in the Caucasus and Central Asia. In little over a year, Iran has seen its proxies defeated in Gaza, Lebanon, and now Syria. Its benighted influence in the Middle East has shrunk dramatically, possibly opening space for negotiations with the incoming Trump administration. Much will go wrong in a traumatized place like Syria. The effort to rebuild the country is bound to entail a struggle for influence. Its strongmen will need reserves of courage, foresight, and wisdom that they have yet to reveal. But before writing off the future, pause for a moment and share Syrians' joy at bringing down a tyrannical dynasty. Next up, artificial exuberance. Since America elected Donald Trump as president on November 5th, the value of its listed firms has increased by $4.2 trillion, more than the entire worth of London's stock market. The S&P 500 is up by nearly 30% this year. At 23 times its forward earnings, the index has rarely been so highly rated by investors. Not in recent years have its constituents been able to borrow more cheaply. The cost for risky companies raising funds is at its lowest relative to Treasury bonds since the spring of 2007. Everywhere you look, there are signs of exuberance. This month, the price of Bitcoin reached $100,000. And all this is happening despite positive real interest rates. What is going on? A familiar part of the explanation is that American technological innovation has made investors giddy. No two businessmen exemplify the boom better than Jensen Huang, whose firm sells artificial intelligence chips, and Elon Musk, who makes electric vehicles and rockets and will be part of Mr. Trump's administration. Their two firms, NVIDIA and Tesla, are part of the Magnificent Seven, which now account for a third of the S&P 500's market value and a quarter of its profits, an extraordinary degree of concentration. Less remarked upon, however, is the wave of financial innovation that is underway and which brings new risks. The Schumpeterian urge burns as hot among the country's financial engineers as it does for those who build real things. Exchange-traded funds, ETFs, for instance, have accelerated their decades-long rise. Those listed in America now manage $11 trillion worth of assets and come in increasingly speculative forms. Investors can now buy ETFs that provide leveraged exposure to NVIDIA and Tesla, or even MicroStrategy, a software firm raising billions to purchase Bitcoin, whose share prices shot up by around 500% this year. The structural changes taking place in private markets are no less dramatic. On average, share prices in the three biggest private markets firms have risen by more than those of the Magnificent Seven this year. Private credit providers are nosing into lending markets once dominated by banks, often funding investments with life insurance policies. A Cambrian explosion of products for individual investors is underway. Their architects are not bankers. Quant firms such as Jane Street are minting fortunes making markets in ETFs. The popularity of such low-cost investment products has squeezed active portfolio managers and investment products in ETFs. The popularity of such low-cost investment products has been migrating to huge multi-manager hedge funds such as Citadel and Millennium. BlackRock, dominant in public markets, is targeting private ones. This month, it agreed to buy HPS, a lender. Apollo, a private markets firm with a big insurance arm, is moving the other way. It plans to launch a private credit ETF. Investors buying the most speculative new products are likely to end up disappointed. Firms consolidating the private credit industry today risk doing so at the top of the market. What matters more is the risk this rapid innovation poses to the broader financial system. Regulators face at least a dozen growing non-bank institutions, which on the basis of their size, novel opacity, and interconnectedness, may be deemed systemically important. Some of these companies may indeed efficiently shift risk away from the banking system, which is always vulnerable to runs by depositors. But deciding which of them strengthens the system in this way and which pose new unacceptable and poorly understood threats is the most urgent question in financial regulation today. That may not be a priority for Mr. Trump, whose interest in regulation appears to center on lifting rules for the crypto industry. Yet today's sky-high asset prices lend the task urgency. Markets show signs of becoming more fragile. In August, the VIX, a measure of stock market volatility, recorded its biggest ever one-day spike as hedge funds unwound highly leveraged currency trades. Equity investors react more and faster to company earnings than they used to. In debt markets, reports from business development companies, a type of investment vehicle, indicate plenty of sloppy lending in private credit. Some investors acknowledge that returns in years to come may be lower, but many are too sanguine about the risk of a market crash. Although volatility has returned to normal and default expectations are benign, minds could change quickly. Imagine that one of America's tech champions suddenly issues a gloomy outlook and that financial innovators also turn out to have misunderstood the risk contained in their new products. Markets would be falling from a very great height. You're listening to The Economist, produced by Gatewave in New York City. Next up, abandonment anxiety. For 75 years, the World Bank has been one of the developing world's main sources of cheap finance. Its aid arm, the International Development Association, the IDA, distributes roughly $30 billion a year to 78 of the poorest countries. On December 6th, the fund was topped up by $100 billion for 3 years, an amount touted by Ajay Banga, the bank's president, as its biggest ever replenishment. But the fanfare disguises a sad truth. The world's multilateral institutions are turning away from its poorest countries. Mr. Banga's announcement left out some important details. Because most donor countries are tightening their belts and the few small increases in contributions have been eroded by a strong dollar, the bank will have to borrow the extra money on financial markets instead. Those borrowing costs will, however, eventually be passed on. The IDA provides help to countries that range from large middle-income states such as Bangladesh and Kenya to Niger, where half the population is in extreme poverty. It offers grants which do not need to be repaid. Because the bank itself is borrowing on the financial markets, and because it is encouraging a shift away from grants, the concessions that the poorest countries receive are becoming less generous. The IDA illustrates a troubling trend in international finance. The bank is seeking a bigger pot of money at a higher price in order to help countries combat debt distress as well as to fight climate change. That delights rich countries, which will want their aid dollars to help cut more emissions. But it will eventually hurt the neediest, because the poorest cannot afford to borrow as much as they did. Similarly, in October, the IMF said it would reduce surcharges, the extra interest that is meant to discourage indebted middle-income countries from borrowing more from the fund. By itself, that would not be a problem. But the fund will partly make up for its lost revenue by charging low-income countries interest for the first time. Half of them will now have to pay interest on their loans. Places such as Bangladesh and Pakistan do indeed need more windmills, electric buses, and solar panels. But the fashion for climate dollars will squeeze out the finance that is most effective at poverty alleviation. Cheap money from the IDA lets indebted governments make crucial investments without sliding into fiscal chaos. Although the bank worries that some of the poorest countries might spend its funds irresponsibly, research shows that for every increase in IDA loans equivalent to 1% of national income, a borrowing country's GDP per person rises by 0.35% after a year. Its most effective funding is grants to the poorest countries. The best way to speed up poverty alleviation would be to reduce the price of the World Bank's assistance, even if that means a smaller IDA overall. However, a reduction in concessions from the poorest countries means that borrowing will instead probably flow towards the richest eligible places, such as Bangladesh or Kenya. But whereas these can borrow on international markets, the poorest have few other options. The cost of external finance for low-income countries has quadrupled since 2012, and the poorest 40 are completely shut out of global markets. Niger relied on IDA loans worth more than 8% of GDP in 2023. Global bond investors will not give it the time of day. Rises in effective interest rates for the poorest countries of even a percentage point or two could prevent governments from building roads and hospitals and making other basic investments. Moreover, poor borrowers could be pushed further into the arms of China, something that Western countries say they want to avoid. China has already overtaken the World Bank as the most generous lender to the developing world. If global institutions are both to lend more for climate finance and to help the poorest countries develop, they must be more open about the trade-offs they face. That way, rich country shareholders will knowingly make choices about expanding their financial commitments and be expected to answer for what happens should they demur. For three quarters of a century, the World Bank has been a lifeline for the world's poorest people. It should not desert them now. We continue with K. Can you read as well as a 10-year-old? Does it often feel as if the world is getting stupider? Data released on December 10th by the OECD, a club of mostly rich countries, suggests this may not be all in your head. Roughly every 10 years, the organization asks adults in dozens of places to sit tests in numeracy and literacy. The questions it poses are not abstract brain teasers, spelling tests, or mental arithmetic. They aim to mimic problems people aged 16 through 65 face in daily life, whether they are working in a factory or an office, or simply trying to make sense of the news. The latest tests were carried out in 31 rich countries, and their findings are unnerving. They suggest that a fifth of adults do no better in maths and reading than might be expected of a primary school child. The direction of travel is even less encouraging. In maths, average scores have risen in a few places over the past 10 years, but fallen in almost as many. In literacy, a lot more countries have seen scores decline than advance, despite the fact that adults hold more and higher educational qualifications than ever before. Demographic change offers some explanation. New immigrants often struggle with a new language. The native-born have aging brains. But even after adjusting for this, trends remain gloomy, especially in literacy. Some speculate that Netflix, video games, and social media are sapping acuity. It is just as likely that education and training systems have misfired. These disappointing results deserve more attention than they are likely to get. Basic numeracy and literacy are oddly unfashionable causes, especially when adults lack them. Students of education prefer to debate how to teach fashionable soft skills. Hype around generative artificial intelligence does not help. Harping on about the importance of times tables seems even more fuddy-duddy when talking robots promise to do all the hard work. Yet a century of technological upheaval has not cut demand for people who are good with numbers or who have a way with words. Adults who do badly in the OECD's tests earn vastly less than those who ace them. They are also in poorer health, less satisfied with their life, less trusting of others, and more likely to fail that they have no place or voice in politics. In many countries, the gap in ability between the highest and lowest skilled grown-ups is widening, not because smarty pants are doing better, but because the least able are doing worse. Writ large, such trends lead nowhere good. What to do? Improving lessons for children is the surest way of creating more capable grown-ups. Government ought to start there. England's adults have crept up the OECD's league table, mostly because the younger ones, aged 16 through 24, are scoring better than before. That may reflect reforms which have made exams for older teenagers more difficult and begun requiring youngsters who fail them to try again. In America, which has done fairly badly, states are junking tests that were in the past used to determine who graduated from high school. Grades there are inflating unchecked. The second task is to oil creaking systems for educating adults. These hand dropout second chances. They also serve people who change careers and help migrants integrate. Yet politicians grant them paltry budgets, in part because they underestimate the trickiness of what they are being asked to accomplish. People with the weakest skills tend to have the least time and money for self-improvement. They are less likely to attend adult classes or get training, even though they are the most in need. In too many places, a mania for universities has sapped funding and focus from all the other kinds of lessons that people aged 18 and above could be offered. Degrees are becoming less meaningful. The OECD has found that even some university graduates post numeracy and literacy scores that might embarrass a child. Meanwhile, oldies who want to return to class without embarking on long, expensive university courses often find good alternatives are lacking. Accelerating efforts to fix all these problems seems like a bright idea. We go on to the lead article in the United States section of The Economist, Message in a Bullet. Homicide investigations are like bankruptcies. They come along gradually and then all at once. On December 9th, Luigi Mangione, a 26-year-old engineering graduate of the University of Pennsylvania, an Ivy League school, was arrested and charged with murdering Brian Thompson, the CEO of United Healthcare, America's biggest health insurer, in a pre-dawn assassination in Manhattan on December 4th. The arrest came after 5 days of frenetic investigation in which police seemed to have almost no leads at all. We will resume with a message in a bullet on this gateway broadcast of The Economist after this short break.

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I'm Warren Wexler. Before we continue, I'd like you to check out our world, GateWave's look at issues, news, and advice about vision loss. 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Times will vary on GateWave affiliates. Continuing with the lead article in the United States section of The Economist, Message in a Bullet. Luigi Mangione, accused murderer of UnitedHealthcare CEO Brian Thompson, is legally innocent until proven guilty. But the public evidence against him is piling up. Police say the arresting officers discovered a fake New Jersey ID of the sort the killer apparently used to check into a hostel in Manhattan, as well as a 3D printed gun, a silencer, and a bundle of cash. Mr. Mangione apparently disputes this last detail. There was also a 262-word handwritten note that included the passage, "I do apologize for any strife or traumas, but it had to be done." Frankly, these parasites simply had it coming. "Health insurers," he wrote, "are too powerful, and they continue to abuse our country for immense profit." Despite his writings, Mr. Mangione did not seem determined to get caught. He skillfully eluded his pursuers. He apparently arrived in New York and left again by bus, covered his face for much of his time in the city, may have used a burner phone, and paid for things exclusively in cash. Searches in Central Park had turned up a backpack that the killer had apparently discarded, but it contained only a jacket and a bundle of Monopoly money. Had he not revealed his face to a security camera for a few seconds in the hostel, or been recognized by an eagle-eyed burger flipper, he might very well still be free. Mr. Mangione now faces 5 criminal charges in New York City, including second-degree murder. He is also charged with weapons offenses and using a false ID in Pennsylvania. He is currently fighting extradition back to the Empire State, a process that could take several weeks to resolve. He will then have to plead formally to the charges. His lawyer suggested he intends to plead not guilty. What could have inspired the killing? Mr. Mangione's short note suggested a calculating desire to wreak revenge on America's healthcare system. America, he correctly noted, has the most expensive healthcare in the world, but life expectancy has stagnated. Many have illuminated the corruption and greed in the system, he wrote. Evidently, I am the first to face it with such brutal honesty. Biographical details add some context. Mr. Mangione belongs to a wealthy Italian-American family from Baltimore. He was the valedictorian of his elite private school in the city. After studying computer science and graduating from Penn in 2020, he lived in Hawaii, working as a data engineer for TrueCar, a car-buying website. Though clearly fit and active, according to friends in Hawaii, he suffered a chronic back pain, possibly made worse by a surfing injury. In 2023, he apparently underwent back surgery. On his Reddit account, he posted an X-ray image of his spine with several bolts implanted into it. About 6 months ago, he disappeared, cutting contact with friends and family until reappearing in Altoona. If his goal was to get America discussing its healthcare system, Mr. Mangione seemed sure to succeed. In the days leading up to his arrest, 3 words written on the casings of the bullets used to kill Mr. Thompson, deny, defend, and depose,
seemingly intended to echo words used by insurance companies while rejecting claims, became a meme. On TikTok, sympathizers made out the then-mysterious killer was some sort of superhero, with influencers singing ballads to him and getting tattoos of his face. Certainly, frustration with insurers is growing. According to a survey conducted last year by the Kaiser Family Foundation, a health policy think tank, in the preceding year, 18% of Americans were refused care they thought they would be covered, and 27% had insurers pay out less than expected. Two-fifths say they have had to go without health care because of insurance limitations. In recent years, denial rates have been rising, while insurers have adopted new tactics, such as the use of artificial intelligence to make determinations that are deeply unpopular and have produced some shocking errors. Knowing what will be covered or denied is extraordinarily difficult, even for professionals. About half of Americans say that they are unsure how their coverage works. The other half are overconfident. The tricky thing is that insurers are hardly the only villains in this story. UnitedHealthcare's net profit margin is about 6%. Most insurers make less. Apple, a tech giant by contrast, makes 25%. Insurers are forced to deny coverage in large part because the firm's resources are limited to what patients pay in premiums, sometimes with the help of federal subsidies. Yet every other part of America's healthcare system incentivizes providers to overdiagnose, overprescribe, and overcharge for treatment, a lot of which is probably unnecessary. Many in-demand doctors refuse to accept insurers' rates, leading to unexpected out-of-network charges. Hospitals treat pricing lists like state secrets. America's enormous health administration costs are bloated by the fact that almost any treatment can lead to a combative negotiation between insurer and provider. America has fewer doctors per capita than almost all other rich countries, and over one in four doctors earns more than $425,000. Yet, a tight federal cap on residencies stops more from being trained. And much treatment offered to Americans, and either paid for or refused by insurers, simply would not be offered at all in more statist countries. Mr. Mangione's back surgery is, in fact, a revealing case in point. The details are unclear, including whether insurance paid for his treatment. But his Reddit account suggests that he shopped around doctors before persuading one to conduct a spinal fusion surgery. Elsewhere, the number of such surgeries has declined over the past decade because research shows them to be ineffective compared to simpler treatments. Yet, in America, the number has continued to rise. Sadly, changing healthcare policy is easier to talk about than to do. And one irony of Mr. Mangione's writing is that while it is true that American health care is expensive and often ineffective, that is not clearly linked to America's lagging life expectancy. Indeed, one notable contributor to shorter lifespans has nothing to do with doctors. That is, the 20,000 or so murders committed each year with guns. Next, reading, writing, and wrestling. During his campaign, Donald Trump promised to abolish the Education Department. After his reelection, he announced some cabinet picks who were reassuringly well qualified for their jobs, and some who seemed to have been chosen to do maximum damage to the institutions they hoped to lead. Given the intensity of the Republican war on wokeness in schools,
picking Linda McMahon, the co-founder of World Wrestling Entertainment, as education secretary seemed in the second category. A decade ago, Ms. McMahon would have been a risky choice for a cabinet position. She and her husband, Vince McMahon, from whom she is now separated, used to run an entertainment business that involved muscle actors in leotards performing moves with names like the Stone Cold Stunner and the Curb Stomp. Ms. McMahon herself often performed in the ring. In one stunt, she theatrically slapped her adult daughter in the face. In another, a wrestler dangled her from her ankles and dropped her on her head. Few former cabinet members have such talents on their CVs, though Mr. Trump also performed a few times. In a battle of billionaires in 2007, he exaggeratedly punched Mr. McMahon and, to further humiliate him, shaved his head in the ring. Offstage, both McMahons are being sued for allegedly knowing about the sexual abuse of ring boys, children who help with ringside tasks within WWE. They deny the charges, and the case is ongoing. The fact that conservatives should welcome the selection of Ms. McMahon as the nation's chief educator is a sign of how priorities have changed. Yet she may be one of Mr. Trump's least controversial picks. She was confirmed in 2017 by the Senate for her former role as the head of the Small Business Administration. Her experience in education is limited, but she does have some. She was on Connecticut's Board of Education, has a teaching certificate from East Carolina University, and is on the Board of Trustees of Sacred Heart University in Connecticut. Ms. McMahon is a small government conservative and a Trump loyalist, says Neil McCluskey of the Cato Institute, a think tank. But she does not seem intent on abolishing the Education Department and all it does. To eliminate the department and its tasks, which range from managing federal college loans to funding poor

According to McKinsey, a consulting firm, there were 400,000 openings in January 2024 for skilled jobs such as welding. So far, so sensible. Ms. McMahon says that such an expansion must come with guardrails to ensure that students are actually learning and getting hired. Most Democratic members of Congress would agree. While keeping tabs on workforce programs is a job for the federal government, Ms. McMahon may want to trim elsewhere. She supports charter schools, public school alternatives, and holding schools accountable for their performance, policies that were mainstream among Democrats under Barack Obama's presidency. She also supports school vouchers, which allow parents to use public money for private schools, which Democrats and education researchers do not like. After Mr. Trump announced his pick, Ms. McMahon wrote on X, "Thank you, Mr. President. I look forward to working collaboratively with students, educators, parents, and communities to strengthen our educational system, ensuring every child, regardless of their demographics, is prepared for a bright future." Ms. McMahon may throw the education department around a little, but she hardly seems in the mood for a full-body smackdown. You're listening to The Economist on Gatewave, audio for independent living. Next up, first, do no harm. Johanna Olson Kennedy is among the most celebrated youth gender medicine clinicians in the world. She has been the medical director of the Center for Trans Youth Health and Development at Children's Hospital Los Angeles, CHLA, one of the first high-profile American youth gender clinics, and presently the largest since 2012. A frequent expert witness in court cases who is often quoted in the media, Dr. Olson Kennedy also leads a $10 million initiative funded by the National Institutes of Health to study youth gender medicine, by far the largest such project in America. In addition, she is the president-elect of the United States Professional Association for Transgender Health. As state-level bans on youth gender medicine have accumulated and are being tested at the Supreme Court, this controversial field has been seized by a fierce debate over the proper role of mental health assessments. The Dutch clinicians who published the seminal Youth Gender Medicine Protocol in 2012 emphasized the importance of conducting a careful, in-depth assessment prior to starting a young person on puberty blockers or cross-sex hormones. But Dr. Olson Kennedy has emerged as a critic of what she views as undue and unnecessary gatekeeping. "I don't send someone to a therapist when I'm going to start them on insulin," she told The Atlantic in 2018. In her published research, Dr. Olson Kennedy has reported prescribing cross-sex hormones to patients as young as 12 and referring patients as young as 13 for double mastectomies. Now, however, Dr. Olson Kennedy is being sued by a former patient, Clementine Bream, who believes that she was harmed precisely by a lack of gatekeeping. And many of Ms. Breen's claims appear to be backed up by Dr. Olson Kennedy's own patient notes, which Ms. Breen and her legal team have shared with The Economist. The medical negligence lawsuit was filed on December 5th in California. Ms. Breen is a 20-year-old drama student at UCLA whose treatment at Dr. Olson Kennedy's clinic included puberty blockers at age 12, hormones at 13, and a double mastectomy at 14. She stopped taking testosterone for good about a year ago and then began detransitioning in March. The lawsuit's defendants are Dr. Olson Kennedy, the gender therapist to whom Dr. Olson Kennedy referred Ms. Breen, the surgeon who

perform the double mastectomy, and 20 as yet unnamed DOE individuals who were agents, servants, and employees of their co-defendants. Ms. Breen's lawyers accused them of medical negligence on a number of grounds, including lack of psychological assessment, poor management of her mental health, and a lack of concern about the effects of puberty blockers on her bone health. Why sue? Ms. Breen is seeking monetary damages, but she also cites personal closure reasons in an interview, as well as a desire to rebut the notion that rushed youth gender transitions are rare in America, a claim commonly made by some activists. People are just brushing exactly what happened to me off as something that doesn't happen, she says. While little is known about the practices of American youth gender clinics, Dutch-style assessment does not appear to be the norm. None of the 18 American youth gender clinics contacted by Reuters for an investigation published in 2022 described such a protocol. The share of Americans who regret their gender transitions or who detransition is unknown, too. Anecdotally, there appears to be an uptick in the number of detransitioners seeking redress, says Jordan Campbell, one of Ms. Breen's lawyers. His firm, which focuses on detransitioners, has been approached by more than 100 people, but has pursued litigation on behalf of less than a fifth. In most instances, state statutes of limitation make it all but futile for detransitioners to pursue legal claims, or the potential client ultimately decides against the often bruising experience of doing so. In Ms. Breen's case, though, her treatment was recent enough to allow her to sue her providers, and she is willing to speak out. That, and Dr. Olson Kennedy's perch at the very top of her field, is what makes Ms. Breen's case particularly noteworthy. And if plaintiffs like Ms. Breen prevail, healthcare systems in states where these treatments are still legal, always wary of lawsuits and the potential of rising premiums for medical malpractice insurance, might take a more conservative approach to youth gender medicine, or even abandon offering it altogether. Ms. Breen's story starts early in the 2016-17 school year when she turned 12. She felt depressed and sought help from a counselor. I mentioned that I might be trans, she recalled in the interview, but I also mentioned that I might be a lesbian and that I might be bisexual. Like, I wasn't really sure about my identity at all. In retrospect, she said, she believes that her unsettled feelings about going through puberty stemmed from a violent situation at home involving her older brother, who has severe autism, as well as abuse she experienced at the hands of someone outside the family when she was 6 years old, which she did not disclose to anyone until much later. Ms. Breen and her lawyers claim that despite the vagueness of her musings about her identity, her counselor fixed on the possibility that she was transgender. Based on those conversations and few statements, the counselor called Clementine's parents and told them she believed Clementine was transgender, they write in the complaint. With the support of her school, Miss Breen, who went by the name Kaya at the time, changed her name to Kai and her pronouns to he, him. Her parents took her to the CHLA gender clinic, and Ms. Breen's first appointment there, records show, was in December 2016. Dr. Olson Kennedy's notes from that first visit that she was immediately set Ms. Breen down a path toward medical transition.
She writes that Ms. Breen had not yet seen a gender therapist and had come out as trans 3 months earlier. Nevertheless, she asserts that Ms. Breen meets the specific diagnostic and statistical manual criteria for gender dysphoria, one of which, she writes, is a cross-sex identity that has lasted for 6 months or longer. At the time of this appointment, the latest guidelines for gender medicine practitioners, the World Professional Association for Transgender Health's Standard of Care, version 7, noted that before any physical interventions are considered for adolescents, extensive exploration of psychological, family, and social issues should be undertaken as outlined above. The duration of this exploration may vary considerably depending on the complexity of the situation. 3 months later, Ms. Breen returned to CHLA to have a puberty blocker implant inserted into her left arm. "I still have the scar. It's very little, but it's right there," says Ms. Breen, showing it on a Zoom call. From there, her path towards fully irreversible treatments was swift. Medical records show that less than a year later, Dr. Olson Kennedy prescribed testosterone for Ms. Breen. In May 2019, Ms. Breen, who was 14 at the time, had a double mastectomy. Ms. Breen and her lawyers claim in their lawsuit that when her parents expressed reservations about testosterone, Dr. Olson Kennedy spoke with them away from Clementine. Dr. Olson Kennedy first told them that Clementine was suicidal, they write in the complaint. At that time, Clementine had never had any thoughts of suicide, and she certainly had never expressed anything along those lines to Dr. Olson Kennedy. Dr. Olson Kennedy went even further by telling them that if they did not agree to cross-sex hormone therapy, Clementine would commit suicide. Because Ms. Breen's parents declined an interview request, Ms. Breen herself is the only source for this claim. It is true, however, that there is no mention of suicide risk in any of Dr. Olson Kennedy's notes before Ms. Breen's double mastectomy, and the visit notes for the appointment when Dr. Olson Kennedy ordered testosterone describe Clementine's then Kai's mental state as alert, no acute distress, cooperative, smiling. Even if Ms. Breen had been suicidal, the evidence that cross-sex hormones ameliorate suicidality is thin. In a 2021 systematic review on the effects of cross-sex hormones on trans people commissioned by the World Professional Association of Transgender Health, the authors write that due to a lack of quality published research, we could not draw any conclusions about death by suicide. Thank you for listening to this week's Gateway broadcast of The Economist. I'm volunteer reader Warren Wexler. We hope you'll join us next Thursday for another issue. For most of you, the New York Times Sunday Magazine is coming up next here on Gateway.

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1: 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And I'll repeat that. 800-713-3741. 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
6: Do you feel like listening to The Outdoorsman today? This is Linda reading it for Mind's Eye, and I'm going to continue the Furfish Game July 2026 issue. And my first article is A Bucket List P.A. Timber Rattler Hunt by Rich Meyerzejewski, M-I-E-R-Z-E-J-E-W-S-K-I, Meyerzejewski. And the title page has a photo of a man with a white beard and mutton chops, I would say. And he's got on a camel billed cap, a pair of glasses, and a smile. He's got on a black t-shirt that's got the outline of a deer in white on it. And he has on camel pants and boots up to mid-calf. And in front of him is a rattler coiled. And it says, the author with a yellow phase rattler. And he's also holding on to a pole, a stick. It looks like a golf club with the club part cut off. He is squatting down on, I don't know what the surface is. It looks like chopped up concrete, and there are trees in the background. Sitting on my couch in early February 2025, I received a text message from a local outdoorsman, Bob Chase. He picked up one of my taxidermy business cards at a local diner and decided to text me for some information on getting a fish mounted. The text turned into a lengthy phone conversation, and I realized I'd attended his wedding to a friend's daughter more than 20 years ago. Bob is an accomplished hunter, trapper, and Pennsylvania Hunter Safety Program instructor. He's also vice president of Pennsylvania Hunting and Fishing Addicts, an outdoor Facebook page. Fishing also takes up much of his time, both open and hard water angling, with the Delaware River being one of his favorite haunts. But his true passion is hunting timber rattlesnakes. Bob was first exposed to rattlesnakes while instructing at the Northeastern Pennsylvania Junior Shoot held on a local state game lands when a black phase rattler crossed his path. That was 10 years ago, and it lit a fire inside him. Since that experience, he researched the reptiles, familiarizing himself with their habits and habitat, and he spends as much time as possible searching for them during the summer venomous snake season. To date, the largest snake he found was a 58-inch black-faced timber rattler. His record find was 38 snakes in one day. Pennsylvania timber rattlesnakes come in black or yellow color phase, with black being more common. Being the 66-year-old cancer survivor, I realized this might be my last chance to cross a rattlesnake hunt off my bucket list, so I asked him if he would take me along last summer, and he graciously agreed. All I had to do was wait 4 months for opening day. On a Saturday in late June, I got Bob's call. After an hour of questions and answers, we were set to go. The reality of the hunt began to sink in when I borrowed a pair of snake chaps from a friend. We met at Bob's house at 7 a.m. after a quick introduction to his daughter, Abby, and his snake hunting partner, Nate, N-A-Y-T, both would join our hunt. We were on our way to private land on a northeastern Pennsylvania mountain. On the ride, Abby informed me how much she missed snake hunting after foregoing it last year to become a singer in a local band. That day was her only chance to join her dad this season. When we arrived, we geared up and headed for the mountain and its rock-littered openings and ridges, ideal locations for rattlesnakes. About 100 yards into the first rocky spot, Bob yelled, "Snake!" and it was game on. It was the first rattlesnake I'd ever seen in person, despite more than 50 years in Penn's woods. I couldn't believe how loud it rattled. Bob guided the black-faced beauty into the snake restraint tube, and he and Nate measured it. We counted 18 subcaudal scales, identifying it as a female, and 8 rattles. It was 42 inches long, measured lengthwise along the dorsal surface from snout to tail, excluding the rattle. Male rattlers have 21 large flat scales on their underside between the vent and the base of the rattle, females less than 21. A rattlesnake must meet these criteria to be legally transported or harvested according to the Pennsylvania Fish Commission's venomous snake hunting rules. Snake hunters must possess a valid fishing license and a venomous snake permit. Bob instructed me on the correct way to hold the rattler. What an amazing experience that was. The snake's skin felt like suede and seemed quite cold to the touch. Once I had a firm grip, Bob gave me his words of wisdom. "That's a live grenade in your hands. Don't drop it." I held on until he took it from me and showed me the safe and proper way to release it. My day was made 30 minutes into the hunt. About 50 yards later, Nate grabbed another black face. After pictures and videos, Abby helped scurry it back under a nearby rock. The next rock cropping showed another black face stretching out in the sun. After eyeballing it, Bob determined it was asleep, and we moved ever so close. After a few minutes, Bob touched it with his snake hook. The snake awoke and realized it had company. It quickly coiled, began to rattle, then slithered into a fracture in the rock. 3 snakes in the first outcropping. So far, so good. After a walk through the woods to another stone-filled ridge, Nate, leading the way, stopped in his tracks. "There's 6 of them on the far edge of the rock, not 15 yards away," Nate whispered. "5 black faces and a yellow one." Bob and Nate were each able to grab a black one, and we quickly examined and released them. As we made our way to another rock pile, Nate, Abby, and I stopped for a water break. Bob continued on, and before we could finish, he signaled that there were 3 more rattlesnakes in view, a black as well as 2 yellows. Unfortunately, as we made our way through the blueberry bushes, they bolted. But Bob was able to snag an awesome yellow face, which we tubed. I was able to count 18 subcaudal scales, identifying it as a female, 38 inches in length, with 6 rattles. What a beautifully colored and marked specimen. After pictures and great footage, we released her. As the mid-morning sun began to do its job, the gnats began to do theirs. We headed back to the truck. On the way out, Bob spotted and snatched up a very hostile yellow face. It showed immediate signs of aggression, striking the snake hook repeatedly. We decided to leave it be. The rattler retreated into its rocky home. With 1 rock outcropping left to check, Bob and Abby spotted a pair of yellows, one convincingly bigger than the rest of the day's find. As luck would have it, Abby's snake tongs malfunctioned. and it escaped to end the day, bringing the total of sightings to 17 timber rattlesnakes, 9 black face and 8 yellow face. All captured snakes were released unharmed, and we found 2 prime examples of shed skins. Overall, we zigzagged across almost 5 miles of rocky terrain for an average of 3.5 snakes per mile. I wonder how many we walked by and never spotted. Stopped by the landowner on our way out, we discussed the day's hunt, and he graciously invited us back. I was quite impressed by Bob and Nate's knowledge of rattlesnakes, their hunting techniques, and practicing safety first. The hunt was much more than I expected, and I was able to take part in every phase of it. I don't plan to buy snake hunting tools and head out on my own, but without a doubt, I'll go with these 2 snake charmers if I get invited again. I told Bob before I headed home that I'd be able to go again at a moment's notice. With a handshake, we parted company. Little did I know, an unexpected cancellation in the next day resulted in Bob calling and inviting me to join him on a short afternoon hunt. The sweltering 90-plus degree heat kept us close to home. We found 2 yellow phase rattlers, a small one which we caught and quickly released, and then a huge one. Bob had it, but it escaped his snake tongs and retreated into the rock ledge, rattling nonstop just out of view. After an hour with no sightings, we reluctantly gave in to the heat and headed home. The following Friday, Bob's phone call led to my 3rd snake hunt. Bob had permission from a friend, a member of the Pike County Hunting Club, to hunt their land for timber rattlesnakes and even harvest one. Being a taxidermist, I wholeheartedly agreed and would mount the snake if the opportunity arose. We started up an old access road, jumping a beautiful 8-point buck in velvet from its mountain laurel bedroom. We trekked 2 miles to the poster line, marking the end of the hunting club's property, then began descending some rocky ridges and rocky outcroppings back toward the vehicle. Half an hour later, we were in pristine snake habitat. Almost immediately, as Bob stepped across a rock, I heard a rattle. He whirled backward and was able to grab a huge black face. The snake was quite hostile, but Bob was able to subdue it and tube it. We counted 24 subcaudal scales, identifying it as a male, and measured it at 47 inches long, making it legal to harvest. Further inspection showed a hazy color. It was ready to shed its skin, so we decided to release the big guy and continue on. About 20 minutes later, after a short water break, Bob spotted a big yellow face exiting its shady ledge to take advantage of the morning sun to warm itself on the rocks. With Bob's guidance, I was able to help grab and tube this snake. Our exam revealed it to be a carbon copy of the black face, 47 inches long with 24 subcaudal scales, a legal male. I made a quick phone call to Ken, a good friend and full-time taxidermist of mine. He excitedly agreed to help me mount the yellow face beauty, so I decided to fill my tag and record my first venomous snake harvest at 66 years old. The snake was placed in a double pillowcase and put into Bob's backpack to be dispatched at home. We were able to find 2 more rattlers, but they evaded capture. We also came across 2 hognose snakes that quickly eluded us too. Finally, Bob caught a 5-foot-long rat snake. I was able to video this snake as he enabled us to examine and admire the black beauty. We released it unharmed. Our hunt covered a round trip of nearly 7 miles. My hunts with Bob covered Luzerne, Lackawanna, and Pike counties. We had 23 timber rattlesnakes encounters, the final one ending in a harvest. It was hard to believe that snakes lived so close to us. Snake hunting, to quote Bob, is like Easter egg hunting for grown-ups. And there's a lot of photos. Well, 4. I don't know if that's a lot. The first one is a selfie where Abby is holding the phone, and she has on big sunglasses. Her hair is pulled back. She's got on a smile and a gray T-shirt and little earrings. Then the author is standing behind her in his same black shirt with the outline of the white deer and the white beard, which is neatly trimmed. It's not very long. His billed cap. Then Nate is also in a billed cap with a avocado green colored shirt with WWP stenciled on it. So Works Public Progress from the era of the Depression, probably just a reproduction. And then finally there's Bob Chase, and he's holding a rattler, and it looks like part of it is in the tube. the part with, well, maybe not, I was going to say the part with the rattler, but no, I think it's the part with the head. And behind them are completely green foliaged shrubs. And they're all smiling. Another shows Bob Chase with a yellow-faced rattler. He's standing on the vegetation by the outcropping. He's got on green pants and sturdy boots, an orange shirt that has a lot of sweat soaked through, and some kind of cord around his neck. I don't know what that is. It looks like it's got some kind of a key attached to it. He's also smiling. He's got on an Indiana Jones hat with sunglasses up by the crown part, and behind him are trees with a lot of leaves and some grass. The snake he is holding in one hand with apparently the snake tool, and that is the part with the head, and then he's got the part with the tail in his other hand. It's not being held straight, it is sagging in the middle. And then the final photo shows the author's first encounter with this 40-inch black face female rattler. To me, it's hard to tell the difference between the yellow face and the black face. The back all looks the same, but on the sides, and therefore maybe to the underside, you can see a little color, but the one that is in the black face looks like a little yellow on the side, as does actually more than the one that Bob Chase is holding. So I don't know how to define or how to recognize the phases. And that was the fourth photo, counting the one that I described before I read the article. Oh, guess what? I am to A New Adventures of Lou and Charlie, entitled Tamarack Trail, Chapter 1, The Devil Bird, Part 1. And the graphic at the top shows that it is night. There are evergreen trees in the background, and there's a huge moon and lots of stars that are just circles. And the men, there's three men in a canoe, and it is an Indian canoe because it is stitched together at one end. And either Lou or Charlie is in front using an oar. And then there is some kind of an animal draped over the middle of the canoe. I can't tell what it is, but it has a tan coat and on the top a white belly. And then in the back of the canoe is a Native American with an oar who is paddling, and he is dressed as a brave with kind of a beaded thing in the front and one feather coming out of the top of his head, I guess with a band, but you can't really see the band. The water looks totally black, but the moon is shedding light on it, and then in the background is a man standing by a campfire that is pretty tall in size, comes up, I would say, to the man's shoulders, and there is smoke above the fire, of course. The graphic is signed by somebody, Jay, and you can't tell what the rest of it is, maybe Jackson. And this fiction story by Maurice Decker begins. Tamarack Trail, a pathway of mystery through an unbroken wilderness of pine and willow, whitewood, and tamarack, the ghost tree of the woods Indian. Paths that exist only in the muscles and brains of the hardy timber cruiser and prospector, and in the keen edge of his blazing hatchet. Trails that are invisible to the layman, non-existent to his untrained eye and clumsy pavement-trained foot. They are the roadways to adventure and danger, paths that beckon the woods dweller ever deeper into the maze of virgin forest. The trail opens ahead. Let us shoulder our packs and follow. Lou stopped at the end of the log, which served as the footbridge across the stream, loosening the poorer pack from his shoulder. That's P-O-I-R-E-R, whatever that is, from his shoulder. He wriggled his arms out of the soft, broad straps, but slipped the trump line across his forehead. This was a precaution Charlie and he always took when they crossed these rude bridges of logs or crossings of rock stepping stones, or at any spot where the going might prove uncertain and dangerous. In the case of a slip or misstep, a quick twist of the head would free him entirely of the pack and leave him unhampered by its weight and bulk, able to make the best of any precarious position. Many of the streams in the North Country are swift and deep, and the weight of one's blankets, food, and ammunition contained in a waterproof pack of brown canvas could easily drag him down to the bottom with perhaps fatal consequences. "Come on, Charlie," Lou urged. "I know you are supposed to be leading, but I can't wait all day for you. I'm getting hungry, and I'm crossing on over to find a camping place for tonight." Lou started across the slender log that bridged the tumbling stream. Charlie, on the other hand, stopped to leisurely adjust his pack and take a few deep breaths. He possessed the temperament of a true woods cruiser and pursued his way in a calm, unhurried manner, which, while deceiving to the eye of a casual observer, nevertheless enabled him to cover an astonishing distance on the foot trail between the rising and setting of the sun, and furthermore with a minimum of fatigue. "Go ahead, Lou," he agreed. "Don't wait for me. I'll catch you at the finish, as I always do. Hello, what was that?" He craned his neck to see around Lou and better observe the animal that had ambled out upon the other end of the bridge, and which, after a second hesitation, advanced to meet Lou in the middle. It was a large, bushy skunk with a small white star upon its head. The skunk halted, eyeing Lou as he continued to approach. "Look out, Lou," cried Charlie in warning, and Lou realized the predicament of his position, halted. The skunk waited, possibly to see if Lou was going to back away, as Charlie suggested later. Then, as the man did not move, it turned and raised its tail in a threatening manner. Lou realized he had no time to lose if he wanted to avoid the obnoxious deluge which would surely follow. He leaped from the log into the icy stream. The water was shallow, and he stood submerged only to his hips, holding his rifle and pack above the water, cursing fluently this particular skunk and all of its relations and friends. The skunk peered down over the edge of the log at Lou with its beady eyes, then, apparently satisfied that this noisy intruder down in the water was unworthy of any more attention, lowered its back and, turning slowly about, walked back to the side from which it had come. "Well, I'll be jiggered," Lou declared. Charlie exploded with laughter. "I've been waiting for something like this to happen ever since we started, something that would teach you the foolishness of hurry and impatience in the woods, especially when you are trailing. How often have I told you, my boy, that it is an easy, steady gait of the woodsman that gets him where he's going? You saved nearly half a minute when you busted in ahead of me, and now you'll waste half an hour drying yourself out. Here, hand me your gun and pack. You might as well wade on across. You won't get any wetter." Lou scrambled out on the opposite bank. He was grinning now, the first flush of chagrin. "It's a lucky thing for that blamed skunk that his hide isn't prime. If this were fall now instead of spring, I'd already have him stretched over a green bow of moose wood. But I guess I do prefer a soaking to getting scented up." "So do I," chuckled Charlie. "That would mean making two camps tonight, with yours on downwind. Much as I enjoy your company, Lou, I draw the line at a skunk smell. Did you get any water in your rifle? Never mind, I'll look. Strip off those wet clothes." Lou hurriedly removed trousers, moccasins, socks, and underwear, wringing them out as best he could. He redressed. Charlie was squinting down the barrel of the gun. "Hardly any water in it," he observed. "Just a few drops. If it was really wet, I'd say shoot off a load to dry the bore. But we haven't any shells to waste, and we need them all for shooting some meat." Lou started walking briskly. The weather was warming, but still a trace of winter frost remained in the keen air, and Lou did not care to run any chance of catching cold. Charlie had suggested that they camp at once at Skunk Crossing, as he named the spot. But Lou protested. "I'll walk on until these clothes dry a bit more," he said. "Then we can camp, and I'll finish drying out before the fire." Charlie did not insist, for he knew that exercise would be just as warming in such emergencies as a campfire. There was an abundance of water in the country through which they were trailing, and it was not difficult to find a good dry campsite close to spring or stream. An hour later, with the sun setting fast, they camped on a rather prominent knoll. Charlie opened his pack and took from it their shelter tent. It was simply a waterproof sheet of light canvas which they pitched with poles and stakes to form a shed-like lean-to. With a fire in front and the open ends blocked with brush, it made a comfortable camp. Lou worked briskly, dragging in wood, and when the fire was burning merrily, he stripped again to his waist and sat on a log close to the heat to bake, as he put it. His moccasins and socks were propped close by on short stakes. Charlie started preparing their evening meal. "How long has it been since we left Pierre's cabin?" Lou asked. Just 3 days. Gosh, it seems like a week since that trader came down the river in his big boat and bought all of our furs, Luce answered. We did well, too, didn't we? We sure did, agreed Charlie, and that was the best way to handle it. We had no way to get the stuff out except packing it on our backs, and that would have taken 2 trips. He gave us about as much money for the entire lot as it would have brought at the trading post. He was an independent buyer, I think. You remember he acted real anxious to get our fur aboard and then be off down the river. And when he told us about these 1,000 square miles of timber south of the cabin, I felt the same desire to hit the trail and be on our way, said Lou. The land route he suggested was directly on our way and a whole lot shorter than following the river as we had on the way there. We should be through by next week, don't you think? About that, conceded Charlie. But I want to look around as we go. We might find some good hunting grounds that we could come back to some winter or even another place to trap. I wonder how so much tall timber had escaped the lumbermen, Lou replied, looking around at the stately pines. There must not be a good way to get it out, said Charlie, as he mixed a batch of camp biscuit in the end of the flour sack, adding water until the dough lifted out in a solid ball. None of these streams we have crossed has been big enough to float down log rafts, and there isn't a railway within 100 miles. It may be another year or two before one pushes up into this wilderness, but it'll be here someday, and then the timber will go. You can bank on that. I'll bet some logging outfit already has an option on these very trees. Sooner rather than later, the ring of the axe will sound through this forest, and then goodbye, virgin woodland. What with the forest fires that follow the logging, it will soon look like a mangy pup that has lost all of its hair. Well, I, for one, hope that day never comes, remarked Lou, as he looked in admiration down the natural aisle of tall, straight timber that seemed to radiate from their elevated camp on all sides. He slipped on his trousers and announced, No mosquitoes yet. If there has been one in this entire wood, it would have found my bare legs by now. Just the same, I expect to run into them any night. Funny how they spring up in the millions while there's still frost in the low places. Too bad that fur trader didn't have a nice screened cruiser tent with him. This pup affair is all right until mosquito time. Then it'll be the dickens. We can avoid the buzzers by camping in high exposed places where the wind will blow them away, remarked Charlie. We about cleaned out the trader as it was, and he grinned as he recalled how the voluble Frenchman had protested against selling the shelter tent, compass, and other necessities from his own outfit, only agreeing when Charlie refused point blank to part with a single piece of fur under any other conditions. While the biscuits are baking, why don't you make yourself useful and clean one of those grouse, he resumed. I'll make the tea, and as soon as the biscuits and bird are done, we'll eat. This backpacking doesn't appear to weaken your appetite any, does it, Lou? His partner grinned at that, but did not reply. He already was busy cleaning both of the plump grouse they had surprised early that morning. He used the rough but effective method employed by woodsmen who dislike to waste any more time than is absolutely necessary to prepare game for the pan. After a couple of cuts, the entrails were flung out with a couple of vigorous shakes. Then the wings and neck were cut off and the rest roughly skinned. Slip both of these in that frying pan, he said, handing them to Charlie. No holding out one of them for breakfast. I'll shoot some more in the morning. Charlie started to protest, but he was nearly as famished as Lou, if that was even possible, and squatting beside the fire, they attacked the food with hearty appetites that only an all-day tramp through the wilderness can produce. Lou set his cup of tea on the ground beside his knee and waved a broiled leg of grouse expressively. This is the life, oh boy. Yes, Charlie grinned, as long as the grub holds out. I can count on your enthusiastic support. Well, I haven't noticed you turning your back on a square meal yet, Lou retorted. I wouldn't, he stopped and listened. Then he exclaimed, What's that noise? A low, droning hum slowly filled the evening air as they listened intently. It grew steadily in volume and tone until it throbbed like a swarm of locusts. It's an airplane, exclaimed Charlie as he settled back down. I wonder what the deuce an airplane is doing up here. Can't be bootleggers, remarked Lou. We aren't near enough to the border for that, but he sure is moving along. When it sounded like it was about to pass overhead, they gazed up into the night sky. Look, cried Lou. There she goes, a bright light shot past them with the speed of a comet, and then was hidden behind the trees. Must be making 2 miles a minute easy, Lou added as the sound of the motor faded away. But before the faint roar ceased altogether, they heard a short sputter of explosions. Then all was still. What the dickens just happened? Asked Lou. I don't know, returned Charlie, but if something did go wrong, I pity the pilot. There's no place to make an emergency landing in these woods. For a full minute, they stood like statues, straining their ears to catch any faint noise. But nothing was audible save the usual sounds of the forest. That's a real puzzler, said Charlie finally. I'll bet within 10 miles of here, said Lou, pointing in the direction of their own course through the woods, we find the plane smashed to bits. Shall we start looking now? No use in this darkness, said Charlie. I hate to think of someone lying out there half dead, but we don't know for sure that he did crash. All we can do is keep a watch out as we travel tomorrow. Then they rolled themselves in their blankets and slipped into the light but restful sleep of the outdoorsman who awakens at sunrise as fresh and vigorous as ever. When Lou opened his eyes in the early morning, Charlie already was bending over the remains of the evening fire, fanning the coals back to life. If you are going to get grouse for breakfast, I suggest you start now, he said as Lou sat staring at him. Gosh, it's wet. I'll get soaked out by the dew. It won't kill you, grinned Charlie. And after this, don't eat enough for two, and we'll have meat left in the morning. But Lou already had slipped on his moccasins and was picking up his rifle. As he strode into the timber, Charlie built up the fire with an armful of dry wood he had stored under the tent. When it was blazing well, he propped up the dew-soaked blankets to dry. As he worked, a rifle cracked out in the forest. Lou gets lucky again, he thought, as he made more biscuits and heated the fry pan. But it was not Lou's rifle that fired. To be continued next month. Oh boy, listeners, do you think the pilot turns out to be alive and a bad guy? Next article, Musky Minded by Rebecca Costello. And a little more than half of this page lengthwise is the photo of a man holding an enormous muskie. It looks like it goes to the top of his hat down into the water. He looks to be in a kayak that has plenty of room for some tackle boxes, and he is seated in what looks like a stadium seat on a bench in the kayak. You can see his legs covered in something tan. It looks like waterproof leggings. He's got on a purplish navy shirt and a hat with something strapped to the crown in red. I guess it's a light, a camp light. And the muskie is very large and heavy. I wonder if this is catch and release or if he's going to keep it. One hot, muggy August evening, Dad and I checked in and were floating on the water awaiting the send-off for the weekly bass trout tournament. From 6 p.m. to 10 p.m., every Wednesday night, we were regular participants. The air horn sounded, and we set out for our first stop on our milk run in quotation marks. I picked up a 4-pound largemouth off a deep structure on a Texas rigged worm, a good start. As the sun sank, we pulled into a lily pad cove. Big fish were feeding heavily, blowing through the pads, chasing frogs. We both had visions of this cove sealing the deal on our first place. So I whipped my famous white plastic bladed buzz bait out among the pads. It had that special gurgle to it. Just one of those big bass would top off our night. As I gurgled the buzzer back toward the boat, a wake and an explosion followed it. It's a muskie, I yelled from the bow. With a classic Polaroid instant print to record the moment, I landed my first quality muskie. It was a bit more than 40 inches. I wanted to quit the tournament and take him home. I wanted to mount the fish for all the world to see. However, with some debate, we released the big fish, healthy fish niche third with the bass we caught that night, and went home with new plans. I was 10 years old. After that, Bob Myskicomer, Simply Fishing Muskie videos played repeatedly. Legendary muskie plugs with wild names were coming through the mail. Awakers, jackpots, reef hogs, and the new lakes were added to our hit list. We dipped our toes into muskie world, some in the past, but now we were all in. What does that mean? Now, almost 30 years later, I can tell you. Time and effort are the equation for success in muskie world. The more time put in on the water, the more effort put into your hours there, the more muskies you'll boat. Unlike other fish, finesse and intricacies take a backseat to relentless casting, high-speed retrieves, and a no-quit, eternally optimistic attitude. Honestly, if you were to navigate the mind of a muskie angler, it would be similar to a mountain climber. It is a grueling, steady climb to the top, anticipating the reward that awaits, and the sweet thrill of victory after reaching the summit. It takes that type of mentality to day in and day out pit yourself against the elusive fish of 10,000 casts. Other definitions attached to this type of personality are hard-headed and slightly insane. That said, although never an easy endeavor, muskies don't have to be the fish of 10,000 casts. As any realm of life, knowledge is power. In the case of muskies, it shortens the time periods between successful fishing trips. Muskies are the most unpredictable, predictable fish. This adds to the mystique of muskie angling. They are unpredictable by nature, but predictable to pattern. There are many tales of muskies accomplishing feats beyond what seem possible, attacking boat propellers, going airborne, busting tackle, stripping reels, tackling small dogs, and inhaling ducks off the surface. From experience, these are not uncommon occurrences. My dad caught one with bird feathers stuck to the inside of its jaws. I had a 50-plus-inch fish go airborne and snap a 100-pound braided line. And recently, a boat side strike projected from the water and landed in Mom's lap, all 40 inches of the fish. Last year, a friend hooked one in his kayak that tail walked across the water and fell into my kayak 20 feet away. Believe it or not, a good many years ago, we had one take a vicious strike at the electric motor propeller. These are just a few of the many wild encounters we've experienced during the last 30 years. Wow, listeners, this is really interesting, eh? Now that we know the unpredictable, let's talk about what's predictable about muskies. Muskies frequent deep water in close proximity to shallower feeding bays and flats. Rock shoals, weed bars, weed flats, and woods are classic muskie haunts. Muskies also follow calendar periods similar to all other fish. These periods include a pre-spawn, spawn and post-spawn, also a pre-summer, summer peak, and a fall cold water period. To optimize your time on the water, you want to capitalize on the best of those time frames. By my experience, pre-summer and summer peak produce the most fish because muskies are warm water predators by nature. This is typically mid-July through mid-September. The muskies are in summer staging areas and frequenting shallower waters to feed following the bait migration. This makes them patternable. Prior to this period, muskies tend to be very scattered. They move from the shallows after spawning. In the pre-summer and summer periods, they begin seeking staging areas. They can be more difficult to pattern at this stage. Many anglers prefer fall cold water period for bigger, heavier fish. Muskies feed heavily as they back out of the shallows to deeper water, preparing for winter staging. Falling water temperatures trigger this phase. In addition to the right seasonal calendar period, you can up your odds by paying attention to other factors. Moon phases, weather, barometric pressure, lure choices, and small environmental changes all have drastic influence on muskie habits. Spending more time on the water around peak moon phase is essential. I find any time on a full or new moon, then up to 5 days after, to produce more fish activity. Each day further away lessens the effect. Some say 3 days before and 3 days after, but I found the days after to be most productive. Most theories on this revolve around a more intense gravitational pull affecting the fish. This includes bait fish and the movement of larger schools of bait resulting in longer and more intense musky feeding frames. There is even more science narrowing down a key feeding window centered on the moonrise, moonset, and sunrise, sunset based on the solunar calendar. One very important thing we all notice as outdoors people every day are light level changes. Just a small light level change can trigger feeding activities. Morning and evening bites are prime examples of this. The light level change during both periods comes in slight increments. These are the two most productive time periods to fish. There are also minor light level changes throughout the day to take note of. During certain times, you may notice a lure looks much better in the water. The color seems extra brilliant, or a double-bladed spinner may have an incredible flash. As a general rule of thumb, if you notice the difference in the appeal, so will the fish. Some of these changes tend to come with how the water conditions react with the light levels as well. For example, a little ripple on the water creates a drastically different visual for a muskie. As far as lures are concerned, I find one lure every year that outproduces all the rest. It may not be the same one from year to year. Do they get wise to it? Maybe. When you find a lure that's productive, ride the wave. Muskies have the most sensitive lateral line of any fish and therefore detect even the slightest vibrations. They are also curious and will follow lures in the same sense as teasing a cat. I found a glide bait to get a lot of attention with fewer strikes, whereas a fast-paced blade bait, crankbait, or a large rubber bait with a tail action usually draw bites. All of these produce different levels of vibrations. Sometimes a glide bait can be a great way to locate fish and plan on circling back on them with another presentation. Muskies can also be extremely dynamic, topwater feeders that take the perfect storm of conditions. The last but most crucial piece of the puzzle is weather. Weather conditions and barometric pressure trump everything else. Regardless of the lures, time of the year, or moon phase, a good weather pattern is a game changer. Muskies, along with all other fish, react to barometric pressure changes. Fish feel pressure from these changes on their swim bladders. Anyone with a sinus issue can relate to this. A storm front and a dropping barometer are the best fishing conditions. Ideally, if you catch the leading edge of the front, you'll catch the most intense feed. Next to a storm front or the leading edge of any front, the best you could ask for is a steady barometer for three or more consecutive days. Muskies will react predictably to stable weather. It is also important to note the little changes within each day. Slight change of direction of the wind, an increase in the wind, and the changes to the water from flat to choppy, or even just the smallest ripple. All of these changes indicate a change in the environment and even in the barometer that may be enough to trigger a strike. A morning during a peak moon phase in July or August, on the edge of a storm, hold on to your rod. One such morning was the second day of a full moon early in the first week of August. It was one of the few supermoons for the year. The air was exceptionally heavy and met us with a wall of humidity. A light breeze barely cooled the sweat on our foreheads. We started fan casting large topwater prop baits about 4:30 a.m., while flashes of lightning lit up the sky in the distance without the rumble of thunder. The storm was moving in on us, but with any luck, we would hook one of the behemoths we had raised days prior. The main frustration with musky fishing is knowing they are there and being knowledgeable enough to know what it's going to take to make them strike. This day was one of those days. Dad and I were fishing a weed bar on the outside edge of a cove off deep water. The musky stalk baitfish schools under these full moons into the shallows following the weed bars. The wind was kicking up right as darkness was breaking to daylight, and the bright orange blades of the topwater plugs were luminescent. It was a prime time. The natural light level was changing. The water was rippling, and the lures had a new attraction. The storm was closing in, and the moon was setting. A light rain started to needlepoint the water. Dad laid his plug out along the edge of the weed bar and began plip-plopping it back at a steady pace. A hump of water started building as he brought it closer to the boat. There was a deep rumble of thunder. "He's on it!" Just as Dad got the words out of his mouth, the water tore open and his plug disappeared in a wide set of jaws. The fight ensued as this giant made center stage with lightning and thunder backdrop. This girl was an acrobat. She came out of the water and made power runs around the boat several times. After a vicious final head shake, Dad brought her up alongside the boat and hand-landed her. Quick photos and our video documented this 51-inch monster. It began to pour as we headed to the truck to at least sit out the rest of the electrical storm, but we had nothing more to accomplish that day. One muskie 30 years ago changed everything. It was the first milestone of many in my muskie career. I couldn't have imagined how ingrained in my psyche these fish would become. Scheduled vacations, lack of sleep, roughest of weather conditions in boat and kayak, thousands of hours in casts, and 100 muskies later, I still love it. A hard day on muskie waters never disappoints. The passion has morphed over the years from just catching a muskie to targeting bigger and more fish. It has surpassed the challenge of catching muskies to become more about understanding them and embracing just how unique they truly are. If you never spend one day on the water muskie fishing after you read this, I hope you find something just as captivating in life. If you do hit the muskie waters, I think you'll find yourself armed with the knowledge to be successful. Wow, listeners, I find that to be a remarkable article. Can you believe all the conditions that affect whether or not muskies will bite your lure? I can't imagine keeping track of all those conditions. It makes fishing seem a lot more complicated than my gardening. There are four.

large woman, and she's holding a very large muskie. Now, when that person narrating the story talked about being 10 years old, it didn't say whether it was a boy or a girl. It could have been a girl. Then there's another photo of a man holding a good-sized muskie. He's got on a navy shirt, a camel-billed cap, a neatly trimmed beard. He's standing with water in the background, and across the water are a lot of trees. Another shows a muskie in the water. It is half in the water, and a hand is holding onto the tail. I presume it's in the process of releasing it. And then finally, it's the same woman, again, holding a giant muskie. And there appears to be a dog in the background, but I can only see half of it. And she has on a navy-billed cap with some kind of a gold insignia on it, a big smile, a navy sweatshirt that's a hoodie, but it looks like it doesn't zip. So she's got on navy jeans, and they apparently are in a boat. The water looks gray, and the foliage across the water is very green, and there's a net partly in the photo. The final article I have time to read this time seems to go along with the Lou and Charlie story, because the title of it is Trapping Skunks by Andrew Zysek, Z-Y-S-E-K. And there is a small photo of a den set, and it shows the trap, a mossy strip surrounded by bare ground, surrounded by sticks fallen from trees and vegetation that is pretty sparse, like some weeds, with a small tree trunk in the foreground. During the 1920s, skunks were often looked at as the king of the fur trade. Nearly every trapper wanted to catch skunks. Today, it's deja vu and skunks are back. When skunk skins are worth upwards of $20 a piece for nice broad-striped pelts, and when skunk essence is selling for $15 an ounce and up, it's no wonder trappers are again targeting skunks. Locating skunks. Skunks can be found nearly everywhere, in towns, in the suburbs, in farming districts. For trappers, the farming areas are the places to go. Skunks typically use woodchuck holes, rock piles, and abandoned buildings as dens. Sometimes they'll dig den holes, typically about 8 inches across, in sandy ridges or in hedgerows. Usually there is an entrance and an exit hole. Sometimes whole colonies of skunks live in a den hole. Skunk holes are easy to verify. The grass around a hole will have been pulled toward the hole, and there are likely to be a few black and white hairs around the hole. Skunks typically won't spray near their dens, and most skunk dens have a trail leading to and from their holes. Trapping skunks. One of the simplest ways to catch skunks is to find a den hole and set up a number 160 or number 220 body grip trap or snare over the hole. Some states permit this. Others have specific rules about using body grip traps or snares. Consult your local regulations before setting a den hole. In New York, where I trap, this is permissible, and over the years, I've developed a set system that catches skunks. About a foot in front of a skunk den hole, in the center of the trail leading to it, I use my 24-inch trowel to make a trench 4 inches wide and about a foot long leading away from the hole. Into this trench, I set a number one log spring foothold trap about 12 to 18 inches outside the entrance of the hole, but in the center of the trench. The trap is set so the skunk must step between the jaws, not over them. I use an 18-inch stake to fasten the trap the full length away from the hole. A large maple leaf serves as my pan cover. I sift dried dirt over the trap. A stepping stick is placed near the open jaw closest to the hole, along with 3 or 4 squirts of sun-rendered fish oil behind and in front of the trap. Skunks love loud smells. Many are caught in canine sets due to loud canine lures. I like sun-rendered fish oil made from fish scraps I catch in the spring. You can make this yourself or buy it pre-made. Carp, bass, suckers all make great fish oil. I carry it in dried-out soap bottles. A standard dirt hole set for canines will also catch skunks. Many are inadvertently caught this way. For bait, I like a loud smell at the set. Commercial fox and coyote meat baits work. So does slightly tainted fish or muskrat carcasses. It doesn't take much to call skunks. Almost any loud, sour odor will do. I also

0: use cubby sets in hedgerows and other locations. A cubby can be many things: a hollow log, a hollowed out tree base, three rocks built to form an opening, a dry culvert, even a 5-gallon bucket. I prefer a hole about 8 inches in diameter for my cubby sets. Using my 3-in-1 hammer tool, I pound a depression in the ground just big enough for a number one long spring in front of the cubby hole. I set the trap and stake it the full length of the chain away from the log. I bed the trap in the pounded bed, placing a few leaves to cover the trap, just enough to break up its outline. Too many leaves can clog the trap and result in a miss. I place a stepping stick near the jaws, forcing the skunk to step on the trap pan. I squirt fish oil above the log and in front of the trap, and big spoonfuls of bait is placed into the back of the cubby. Dispatching skunks. Setting for skunks and catching them is the easy part. Dispatching and handling them can be tricky. To dispatch a skunk, I'll walk up to the skunk in a foothold trap and quietly talk to it a bit. This seems to calm the skunk. Then, using a 10-millimeter syringe loaded with at least 10 cc's of acetone mounted on a 6-foot-long pole, I poke the syringe into the skunk's chest. The skunk typically is dispatched in a few seconds, quick and painless. By not spraying, this also preserves the skunk essence, and upwards of $15 per ounce is well worth collecting. Acetone can be purchased at farm stores. Some trapping supply dealers have it or a variant of it. To collect skunk essence, I use another syringe needle, old diabetic syringe needles if they're available, to poke the needle into the scent sacs on either side of the anus. Pull the plunger back and extract the amber fluid out of the sac. I empty the essence in a 4-ounce lure jar with a plastic lid. Always use plastic, never metal, because metal will be eaten away by the toxic essence. I'll keep extracting essence until I see a yellow fatty material, which signifies that the scent sac is empty. I'll typically get 1/2 ounce to 1 ounce of essence per skunk if it doesn't spray. To handle the pelt, I skin skunks the same way I would a red fox. However, once my opening cuts are made, going from hind ankle bone to tail and from tail to the opposite hind ankle bone, I use a pair of round-nosed pliers to grab the flap of skin over the anal scent sac glands. I pull this flap of skin up lightly because pressure will release essence. The scent gland sac is just above the anus on a skunk. The sac pod is a saleable item, marketable to lure makers for $10 to $20 per quart. Using my skinning knife with the blade facing down toward the carcass, I slowly peel the gland sac back slowly on both sides of the anus. I'll cut this free until I see a 1/4-inch brownish, greenish, and anal membrane. When I see this membrane, the scent gland is officially free of the skunk's body. I cut the membrane and place the scent gland sac in a clean quart jar with a lid. I can sell this to lure makers or rot it down for 2 years in the hot sun and use it as a base in a fox lure. After aging 2 years, the scent gland sacs tend to have a sweeter, musky odor. Skunks are easy to trap and have potential in making a nice fur check. They have many valuable parts and are one of the few animals that can be almost totally used. There are markets for skulls, for the bone market. Hide is worth $10 to $20. Essence can bring $15 per ounce. Pods are up to $20 per quart. The carcass can be worth a few bucks. Adding all this up makes skunks worth upwards of $40 each. No wonder the skunk has returned as a desirable fur bearer. What do you think, listeners? Would that article tempt you, if you were young and able-bodied, to try trapping skunks? Not me. I have time left to finish the Marsh Watch from my last issue of Ducks Unlimited. And these are true-false questions. Number 4. Grover Cleveland, the 22nd and 24th President of the United States, was widely known as an avid duck hunter. What do you think? Grover Cleveland, wasn't he a pretty large man? And the answer is true. Grover Cleveland frequently left the White House to hunt waterfowl on the nearby Chesapeake Bay and adjacent marshes. And number five, the canvas back's popularity as a table fare exposed the excesses of market hunting and accelerated the push for federal legislation to protect migratory birds. Well, listeners, it seems to me that a variety of waterfowl were coveted as table fare, which necessitated the federal legislation to protect migratory birds. Now, if this were a true-false question on a college test, I would think it tricky, because among that variety, if the canvasback was one of them, then the answer could be true. But if it didn't include a lot of other waterfowl, maybe it would be considered false because it was too limiting. Number five, the answer is true. Canvasbacks that fed on wild celery were prized by many high-end restaurants, and the birds were decimated on key migration and staging areas by market hunters to meet the demand. There you go. On the photo where you're supposed to tell how many species of waterfowl you can find in this picture, I'm amazed by the fact that there are 10 listed. I would not know that waterfowl all mingled like this. We've got American widgeon, bufflehead, northern pintail, American green-winged teal, redhead, gadwall, scalp, mallard, northern shoveler, and canvasback. Well, that is all for this episode. I hope you enjoyed the articles. This is Linda reading The Outdoorsman for Mind's Eye, saying bye now.
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2: Humans are not the only ones who are or can become disabled. Many pets are, too. I'm Maureen Reed with the Disability Minute.
3: One of the interesting things about pets is that they very much live in the moment, and they're very adaptable. They figure out how to get around. They learn the nuances of their environment. As long as you can create a predictable environment for them, they can manage very successfully.
2: That's Susanna Wickham, CEO of Paws in Chicago. As a no-kill shelter, the organization sees its fair share of pets with special needs looking for forever homes. While some might hesitate at adopting a pet with a disability, Wickham says when owners understand the animal's strengths and limitations, the bond can be even more rewarding.
3: As long as you're committed to making sure that you honor what they are able to do and what they can't do, it's great.
1: Disability Minute is produced by people with disabilities at the Chicago Lighthouse. 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Welcome to Disability Minute, shining a light on topics relevant to the community.
2: More than a quarter of working-age adults with disabilities have income below the federal poverty level. Could home ownership help them out? I'm Maureen Reed with the Disability Minute. It may not be widely known, but people with disabilities who receive Social Security disability payments can use those benefits to help secure a mortgage. Granted, prospective homeowners will have to qualify for that loan, which may require providing documentation that your benefits won't expire for at least 3 years and will likely have to prove their general credit worthiness. In addition, the Housing and Urban Development Section 8 program allows eligible recipients to use a housing choice voucher to pay a mortgage and other costs like closing expenses and property taxes. The extra steps needed to pursue these programs may be well worth it, because homeownership can provide security and equity that can break the cycle of poverty that plagues so many people with disabilities.
1: Disability Minute is produced by people with disabilities at the Chicago Lighthouse. Learn more and listen to previous segments at chicagolighthouse.org/disability-minute.
4: Ramona Coker made the decision to get a college degree the day she witnessed her daughter cross the stage at her high school graduation ceremony. But this single mom faced an additional challenge. She's blind. The ability to receive financial support has enabled Ramona to pursue a long-deferred dream and is pursuing her Associate of Science in Computer Information Technology at Truckee Meadows Community College in Reno, Nevada. Thanks to the support of a donor-funded scholarship, even as a non-traditional student and single parent, Coker has been able to pursue her dream of becoming a web developer with a focus on providing accessibility to websites so that those with disabilities can have equal access to information. Donors to these kinds of scholarships turn distant dreams into reality for students like Coker, who are setting the bar for other non-traditional students. and students with disabilities. She's showing them that it's not enough to just pass. No matter your circumstances, if you're willing to work for your dreams, you can achieve excellence, not just for one day, but, she says, for the rest of your life. 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
5: 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The question is, what is your sexual orientation or gender identity? And the answer is the difference between keeping your
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8: Welcome to the reading of the New York Times. As a reminder, Radio Eye is a reading service intended for people who are blind or have other disabilities that make it difficult to read printed material. Your reader for today is Scott Johnson. We'll start today's reading with the Merriam-Webster word of the day. Today's word is divulge. Divulge. To divulge something, especially secret or private information, is to make it known. Rather than divulge the baby name we've chosen, we're waiting till the little one arrives to make introductions. Today's front page headlines from the national print edition of the New York Times. Trump installs watchdogs eager to follow his lead. New class of inspectors general includes ally reviewing reflecting pool work. U.S. debt surges to $40 trillion. War and tax cuts, power sprint to milestone. Blistering tempo to build an embattled ballroom. Rush on Trump's project aims to be too fast for the courts. Split from son in Ukraine war, mother plotted a risky rescue. In Florida upset, door knockers lift the left. And murders fall in a city long scarred by violence. We'll begin with a story headlined, Trump Fired the Watchdogs. Their replacements have a different mission. It's by Luke Broadwater, a White House correspondent who reported from Washington. One federal inspector general, a former Republican congressman, has spent recent weeks lavishing praise on President Trump while attacking the president's rival, Governor Gavin Newsom, Democrat of California. Another inspector general appointed by Mr. Trump has recently singled out Attorney General Letitia James of New York, one of the president's most hated targets, as the Trump administration withheld funds for her state. And Mr. Trump has inserted a right-wing operative, a co-author of the conservative Project 2025 document, to take over the inspector general's office that would be in charge of any internal investigation into his botched repairs of the Lincoln Memorial reflecting pool. During the first year of Mr. Trump's second term, his approach to dealing with federal inspectors general, who are supposed to be apolitical, was to fire them and slash funding for their offices. But since the mass firings, the president has appointed some government watchdogs with overtly political backgrounds, and they have directed their investigations toward allegations of fraud at the state level instead of targeting the agencies within the administration that they are supposed to scrutinize. The president wanted his own IGs, said Michael J. Missile, who spent 9 years as Inspector General for the Department of Veterans Affairs. When you have your own IGs, you lose the credibility and integrity of the work. If people think that you're doing it to support the administration, then the whole concept that was created in 1978 of independent, nonpartisan inspectors general goes away. Taylor Rogers, a White House spokeswoman, said Mr. Trump had hired, quote, highly qualified and accomplished individuals, unquote, who would carry out his mission of targeting fraud. The latest example of Mr. Trump's inserting a political actor into a nonpartisan watchdog role occurred amid public furor over the reflecting pool fiasco. Alarmed over the Trump administration's botched repairs of the reflecting pool and the president's attempt to falsely blame the failures on left-wing vandals, Democratic lawmakers urged the Interior Department's Inspector General to investigate. The Trump administration's response was to insert a right-wing operative to take over the office that would carry out the investigation. Dennis Kirk was among the authors of Project 2025, a collection of conservative policy proposals published before the 2024 election. The plan to install Mr. Kirk as the Interior Department Inspector General sounded alarm bells in the world of government watchdogs and among Democrats on Capitol Hill, and not merely because he could thwart an internal investigation into the reflecting pool. Through a spokesman, Mr. Kirk declined to comment. The White House voiced support for Mr. Kirk in a statement. Mr. Missile was one of at least 20 inspectors general who were fired or demoted by Mr. Trump in the first 6 months of the president's second term. The mass purge, which was accompanied by staff reductions of up to 30% in some offices, resulted in inspectors general offices without permanent leaders and a culture of fear that workers could be fired for doing their jobs. But now, as Mr. Trump fills some of the positions, he has selected people with political backgrounds, and they have made it the mission of their organization to look outside the Trump administration for fraud and wrongdoing. Inspectors general, by law, are tasked with preventing and detecting fraud, waste, and abuse related to their agency, while promoting efficiency in agency programs and operations. While they are located inside respective federal agencies, they are designed to act independently and in a nonpartisan manner. About half of federal inspectors general are subject to Senate confirmation. Anthony Desposito is a former Republican congressman who Mr. Trump named Inspector General for the Labor Department. But instead of scrutinizing his own agency, he has said publicly that he is working side by side with the administrator of the department to find fraud in the states. In a series of recent social media posts and public appearances, Mr. Desposito has heaped praise on Mr. Trump and attacked his political rivals, such as Mr. Newsom. He also gave a speech last week at one of Mr. Trump's events on Long Island meant to rally support for Republican candidates in the area. "I have no problem with them going after fraud. I want them to go after fraud," said Mark Greenblatt, who was the Inspector General for the Interior Department before Mr. Trump fired him last year. Quote, "It's a question of whether the IG is part of that effort. They are taking themselves out of their role of overseeing the department." Unquote. As for Mr. Desposito's exuberant praise of the president, Mr. Greenblatt said, quote, "It's just unimaginable that an IG would write like that. You're not supposed to be a cheerleader for the administration." Unquote. Thomas March Bell, a lawyer who worked for Capitol Hill Republicans before Mr. Trump installed him as the Inspector General for the Department of Health and Human Services, has gone after Ms. James, one of Mr. Trump's biggest rivals. The administration suspended millions of dollars in funding for New York after Mr. Bell accused the state of being weak on fraud. Some watchdogs still have shown signs of independence. The Inspector General for the Department of Homeland Security clashed with the department's former secretary, Kristi Noem, for instance, over allegations that she and her deputies had systematically obstructed his work. But there is evidence that the firings and staff reductions have impeded the work of inspectors general, who are meant to be the eyes of the taxpayers on their respective agencies. Inspectors general assigned to cabinet-level agencies issued 15% fewer audits and 25% fewer investigative reports in the first half of fiscal 2026, compared with the average of the past 5 years, according to research conducted by the Partnership for Public Service, a nonprofit that works on civil service issues. Five departments issued at least 30% fewer audit reports, and five issued at least 30% fewer investigative reports. The offices with the largest staffing cuts were also the ones with the largest declines in investigative reports, said Chris Piper, a senior manager with the group. Still, within the Inspector General community, the nomination of Mr. Kirk is considered a pivot beyond merely cutting those agencies. Now, former Inspectors General say they are being politicized. Mr. Kirk was a former advisor to Tulsi Gabbard when she served as the Director of National Intelligence and a staff member at the Conservative Heritage Foundation. The Trump administration's efforts to rush through repairs to the reflecting pool ended in a debacle earlier this year. Undersecretary Doug Burgum, the Interior Department approved no-bid contracts for vendors, citing tight deadlines in an effort to bypass scrutiny of the renovations, according to a New York Times investigation. A hastily installed blue lining on the pool began to peel, and new water purification systems failed to prevent a bloom of algae that turned the pool green, a major embarrassment for Mr. Trump. The president blamed vandals, but the Justice Department dropped charges against one defendant, telling the court that the contractor was to blame for the problems. Now Democrats fear that no real investigation will be conducted. This is in some ways unsurprising because this was all right in Project 2025, says Representative Jared Huffman of California, the highest-ranking Democrat on the House Natural Resources Committee, who was among the Democrats calling for an investigation. Quote, "They laid out the purge of the civil service and the consolidation of these independent entities within the government under executive power, under direct executive power, and then they called for a second step, which was to repopulate all these positions with heritage-trained political stooges," unquote. Mr. Huffman noted that in past administrations, including during Mr. Trump's first term, inspectors general were responsive to requests from lawmakers. But if partisans occupy the roles instead of career professionals, that could change. "It means the purpose is upended totally," he said. "You're not getting a meaningful independent review of government waste, fraud, and abuse. You're getting another politically weaponized tool for Donald Trump." That's a quote. Our next story is headlined, U.S. debt hits $40 trillion as America's borrowing binge continues. It's by Alan Rappaport, reporting from Washington. America's gross national debt topped $40 trillion for the first time on Wednesday, an ominous milestone for an economy that sits on a shaky fiscal foundation after decades of borrowing to pay for the rising costs of the military, social safety net programs, and President Trump's tax cuts. This year alone, the United States is on track to borrow more than $2 trillion to help pay for its obligations, including spending on the war in Iran and the sweeping tax cuts that Republicans enacted in 2025. Soaring interest payments to investors who have purchased America's debt now make up about half of that red ink, pushing the United States into a deeper financial hole. Whether the mounting debt load is a problem to be solved or a function of America's economic strength remains a matter of debate. Deficits are also a point of political gamesmanship, with Republicans most passionate about eliminating them when they're out of power. The scariest thing about this is how we're starting to see the debt spiral begin, said Mark Goldwein, senior policy director for the Committee for a Responsible Federal Budget, which supports deficit reduction, referring to interest on the debt. The inability of lawmakers to confront the debt comes with long-term risks. While the United States remains the world's largest economy, its mounting debt load could lead investors to demand higher interest rates for U.S. bonds, or raise questions about the nation's creditworthiness, which could erode confidence in the dollar as the world's reserve currency. Both Republicans and Democrats are responsible for America's borrowing burden. the United States has had to sell an increasing amount of debt to cover the costs of health programs, stimulus benefits, disaster relief, and daily government operations. President Trump has promised to restore fiscal order, yet many of his policies have only exacerbated America's financial woes. When he first ran for the White House in 2016, Mr. Trump said he would eliminate the national debt within 8 years by making new trade deals and jump-starting economic growth. Since then, the national debt has doubled. In his second term, Mr. Trump's biggest initiatives to cut spending and increase revenue have failed to materialize. The Department of Government Efficiency, led initially by Elon Musk, promised to reduce federal spending by $1 trillion. So far, it claims to have produced savings of just over $200 billion. The Government Accountability Office said this month that the department's estimate lacked reliability and transparency. The Trump administration was making progress in collecting additional government revenue by imposing sweeping tariffs on imports. Those plans were derailed this year when the Supreme Court ruled that some of those tariffs were illegal, forcing the federal government to refund more than $160 billion of the money to companies that paid the import duties. Treasury Secretary Scott Bessent, who set a goal of reducing the deficit to 3% of gross domestic product by 2028 from over 6% when Mr. Trump took office, acknowledged last week that deficits were going in the wrong direction this year. In an interview with Newsmax, Mr. Bessent offered several reasons to explain why deficits are growing. He said that spending associated with the war with Iran had forced the country to spend more on the military, and that tariff refunds had undercut the Trump administration's progress toward reducing the deficit as a share of gross domestic product in 2025. The war in Iran, which has caused energy prices to rise in the United States, has also been a drag on economic growth and diminished the expansion that Trump administration officials had hoped would increase tax revenue. Mr. Bessent also said last year's tax cuts were adding to deficits because businesses were taking advantage of a provision allowing them to immediately deduct the cost of factory construction and equipment. According to estimates from the Joint Committee on Taxation, those measures could cost $100 billion this year. However, the Treasury Secretary said that despite their initial cost, the cuts would pay off in the future with additional revenue. That is a hit now to the deficit, but we are creating productive assets for future growth, which will be paying taxes down the line, Mr. Bessent said. I think of that more as like pulling back a slingshot and creating a lot of potential energy that becomes kinetic. Despite his confidence that the fiscal trajectory will stabilize, investors have been demonstrating their anxiety over U.S. deficits by demanding greater compensation for holding American bonds. The yield on 30-year U.S. Treasuries hit its highest level in nearly two decades this week, meaning higher borrowing costs for inflation-weary consumers and businesses. A degree of concern within the Trump administration was evident when Mr. Bessent made a rare intervention in currency markets to prop up the weakening Japanese yen. The move was intended, in part, to prevent Japan from selling its holdings of U.S. Treasuries to prop up its currency. And on Wednesday, Mr. Bessent said the Treasury Department would double the amount of its own debt that it is permitted to buy back from investors in a bid to contain borrowing costs. Traders in the Treasury market have often brushed aside concern about the amount of U.S. government debt outstanding. There's no market that is as deep, liquid, or central to the global financial system, meaning there are few real competitors, and it would take a seismic shift to suddenly deter buyers in a material way. But changes are potentially afoot that have kept investors on edge. One source of uncertainty stems from the Federal Reserve, which maintains a $6.8 trillion portfolio of government bonds and mortgage-backed securities. Kevin M. Warsh, who took over as chairman in May, has made it a top priority to reduce those holdings, which grew primarily during past crises as the Fed stepped in to shore up markets. Mr. Warsh has yet to lay out a specific plan and is likely to wait until the task force he charged with reviewing the balance sheet completes its work by year-end. Changes to the composition of the Fed's balance sheet, meaning a larger portion of the central bank's holdings are held in short-term notes versus long-term bonds, may have only a modest impact on the market. But any attempt to substantially shrink the Fed's holdings, especially if it is through outright sales, would be much more disconcerting, traders say. In the meantime, the costs of funding the military and paying for programs such as Social Security, Medicare, and Medicaid continue to rise, and lawmakers facing elections are loath to push too hard for spending cuts or tax increases. Our federal programs spend much more than the government takes in, and the biggest ticket items in the federal budget are all running on autopilot, said Margaret Spellings, president of the Bipartisan Policy Center, a think tank. Even in the rosiest scenarios, we're speeding toward a cliff and refusing to turn the wheel. That's a quote. Now a story headlined, Killings Plunge in a City Once Known for Violence. It's by Campbell Robertson, reporting from Baltimore. Murder makes work. As soon as somebody is killed, an enormous machinery kicks into gear, driven by cops and medics, nurses and lawyers, ministers and morticians. The mechanics aren't that different city to city, but in Baltimore, the machinery has been as active and infamous as anywhere. Now it is operating in a Baltimore that no one alive has experienced and few could have imagined. So far, in 2026, Baltimore has recorded fewer homicides than ever at this point of the year, an incredible milestone in a place once morbidly referred to as Bodymore. For most of the past 50 years, the city's annual murder total exceeded 200. It ran above 300 for most of the last decade. A multi-year eruption of violence after the 2015 death of Freddie Gray from injuries in police custody. This year, the police commissioner aims for the count to stay under 100. It isn't unattainable. From January to August, there were 60 murders. There were 45 in July 2015 alone. Across the country, homicides have fallen to record lows after a surge during the pandemic years. But the steepness of the decline in Baltimore stands out even against that backdrop. What happened? Violent crime rates rise and fall for countless reasons. Some enigmatic mix of policy, practice, economics, and other unknowable factors. Credit or blame are impossible to assign precisely, though not for lack of trying. Just down Interstate 95 in Washington, no less a figure than President Trump is claiming credit for a drop in crime in the Capitol that was well underway before he returned to office. Last summer, he sent thousands of troops and federal officers into a city he declared was overrun with bloodshed, bedlam, and squalor, his words. The effects of what the White House calls the unrelenting efforts of Mr. Trump's D.C. task force and the thousands of arrests it has made will be long debated. But the drop in crime in Baltimore has been almost entirely on the city's own terms. The overall number of arrests in the city is far below what it was a dozen years ago. It would have been unimaginable in the raw aftermath of Mr. Gray's death when a scathing civil rights investigation into Baltimore's police department, released a decade ago this month, found the force was overly aggressive and ineffective. The mayor has championed an array of programs to diffuse tensions in volatile neighborhoods, enlisting those who know the fundamentals of street violence firsthand. Baltimore's top prosecutor has focused on making illegally carrying guns, let alone using them, a very risky proposition in a city rife with firearms. There's still plenty of violence in the city. Shootings remain routine. Murder is not a rarity. The machine still has work. But the difference is real. At this point, 4 years ago, nearly 160 people had been killed in Baltimore. For those who were on duty when the bloodshed was at its worst, this new reality has been almost hard to fathom. And in a scarred city, they only hope it can last. There'd be no way I'd be doing this right now, said Detective Jonathan L. J.J. Jones, who has worked in the Baltimore Police's homicide unit for nearly two decades. Detective Jones, 49, was rolling through Westport, a neighborhood in South Baltimore, looking for someone among the row houses. The case was all but closed. A suspect had confessed. But he thought the evidence could be tightened. I can play the long game now, he said. In the 2010s and early 2020s, when bodies lined the hallway at the medical examiner's office, Detective Jones would be handed three new murder cases in a week, nearly as many as policing experts say detectives should be given in a year. He would come into work on a Wednesday and not return home until Sunday, rotating through changes of clothes he kept at the office. That there are simply fewer murders to investigate is a big reason Baltimore's homicide clearance rate, the share of cases that result in an arrest, has risen to 60% this year, significantly above the national average, from 31% in 2015. Historically, many of the city's murders have come out of disputes between small gangs or drug crews, bloody attempts to settle scores or send messages. This was the kind of violence portrayed on The Wire, the show that gave epic dimension to the struggle over the streets of Baltimore. These days, Detective Jones said, fewer of the victims seem to be targets, more of them casualties of reckless gunfire. Some of the veteran drug dealers, men proficient at the use of violence, have been locked up, he said. The suspects now are more careless, less streetwise. It's easier to get them to talk. It's not a good idea to say all of this out loud, Detective Jones said, wary of jinxing things. He's genuinely nervous that the progress may be more fragile than people realize. It's really weird now, he said. You have these young detectives saying there's nothing going on. He tells them to shut up. It won't always be like this. For now, his blood pressure is down, and he spends more time with his family, including his 19-year-old son. Detective Jones recalled cases he'd worked on with victims that age. Houses and street corners all along his drive through the city recalled past killings. These are the things I can think about now, he said. Before I was just running. The more time you have to sit and think about stuff, the more it gets to you. At the sound of four chimes, the signal from the box, the nurses in the R. Adams Cowley Shock Trauma Center at the University of Maryland Medical Center prepared for a new visitor. A young man with a gunshot wound was wheeled in on a gurney. Embarrassing, he muttered. He'd accidentally shot himself in the armpit. The trauma ward is the primary destination for people on the worst days of their lives. Patients are brought by ambulance, flown in by helicopter, and in some cases dropped off on the front sidewalk. Freddie Gray spent his last days there in a coma. Any minute, some major calamity can turn the ward into a whirlwind of activity. This has always been true, but something has changed about the gun violence cases. It's still happening, it's just not as severe, said C.J. Meyer, 53, a senior clinical nurse who left a job at a law office for the more unforgiving demands of emergency medicine. Several years ago, she said, people would come in with multiple gunshot wounds. Now they're getting shot in the arm or shot in the leg, she said. They're not dying. And gunfire accounts for even fewer of those brought to the trauma ward by violence. Of the 929 violent injury patients admitted in fiscal year 2023, roughly half had been shot. The rest had been stabbed or otherwise assaulted. This past year, there were 159 fewer patients, and the share with gunshot wounds had fallen to a third. This may be due partly to the prosecutor's crackdown on illegal gun possession. Ms. Meyer is not in a position to theorize. We never know the stories, she said. The medical staff's job is only to keep people alive. These days, that often means seeing people with bullet and knife injuries through surgery and rehab, making the stays for these patients longer than they used to be. But they are less likely to end with a somber notification in the family room. Michael Dunty started his job at the Baltimore prosecutor's office right after Freddie Gray's death. When he joined the homicide unit a year later, quote, "I was handed, I don't know, maybe 10 or 12 charged homicide cases that were pending in court," unquote. As dozens of prosecutors quit under the then state's attorney, Marilyn Mosby, and trials were delayed by the pandemic, the caseload compounded. In 2022, a typical prosecutor in the unit had more than 24 homicide cases on the court schedule, Mr. Dunty said. One handled 17 homicide jury trials in a single year. And the murders did not stop. Beyond the cases in court, each prosecutor was working on 20 to 25 open investigations. "We all recognized it wasn't sustainable," said Mr. Dunty, 51, now chief of the homicide division. Ivan J. Bates had become state's attorney in 2023, promising to hire more people and aggressively prosecute gun crimes. Since then, more than 1,500 people charged with illegal gun possession, mostly because of prior violent felonies, have been sent to prison. In Mr. Dunty's division, prosecutors are now handling around 12 charged cases, and in the most stunning change, only 4 or 5 open murder investigations. "We're still seeing the same types of homicides that we were over the years," Mr. Dunty said, referring to drug deals and beefs. Quote, "We're just seeing less of them," unquote. In certain neighborhoods, generations knew the name Dennis Wise, even though he'd be absent from the city for nearly 40 years. Convicted of murder in 1979, prosecutors described him as a hitman, Mr. Wise was a living urban legend. A character based on him in The Wire is simply named Dennis Wise. When he was released in 2017, Mr. Wise returned to a different Baltimore. The guns were deadlier, and everyone seemed to have one. Gangs from the West Coast had arrived. After the Freddie Gray protests, he said, quote, "Police were standing back and letting people kill each other," unquote. But he was intrigued by a mentorship program called Safe Streets, which he'd learned about from a man he'd known in prison. There are many elements to Mayor Brandon Scott's violence prevention plan, but most attention has focused on the group violence reduction strategy. This is based on the concept that a small group of people drive most of the violence. In weekly meetings at a Baltimore church, police officers, city employees, and members of community organizations discuss people they have reason to believe are likely to be perpetrators or victims of violent crime. Members of the group visit these people, warning that they are on the city's radar, but also offering services including housing assistance and job training. Variations of the approach have been tried in other cities and twice before in Baltimore with mixed results. But criminologists studying the current iteration found that in the police district where it was initially put into place, violence dropped measurably. There are other pieces to the mayor's plan, including intervention teams like Safe Streets, which has operated in Baltimore since 2007. Some of these programs rely on what are called credible messengers, a jargony way of saying people with a background on the streets. Mr. Wise joined Safe Streets soon after his release. He worked out of a school building, talking to young people on the corners and mediating disputes. "People listened to him," said Mr. Wise, now 75 and soft-spoken, quote, "because they know I've been through a lot of things," unquote. Mr. Wise's background gives him authority, but histories like his also bring the program risk. In June, a 51-year-old Safe Streets worker who had spent 10 years in prison was arrested on a federal gun charge. To the critics of the program, Mr. Wise counters, "Who else would have the trust of a young man with a gun and a grudge?" "When I was coming up, in order to be safe, you had to be known to be dangerous," he said. He insisted the numbers showed that was changing. It's when you stop seeing people getting shot, you know you're making progress, he said. Albert P. Wiley opened his first funeral home in 1993 when homicides hit a record high. This was the era when his son, Brandon, was learning the trade. He learned that the funerals of murder victims were often paid for by the local drug dealer. He learned that families appreciated little celebratory items, like wristbands, when the person being mourned had not made it out of his teens. Not a lot to celebrate, the younger Mr. Wiley said. Obituaries were short. Young people have a lot more to do these days, he said. There are classes and community groups in places where there used to be nothing but the corner. Social media can be a problem, with videos of shootings and carjackings going viral. But, he said, the phone has also diluted the sway of the local street crews. It's not so much about your corner anymore, he said. It's decentralized. There seem to be more people dying by suicide these days, Mr. Wiley said. And there are still killings, even if they are fewer. The funeral home recently held services for three victims, he said, but he was optimistic. I have hope for the city, he said. And as mourners gathered in the lobby after a midday service, Mr. Wiley pointed out that murder wasn't the only fact of life and death in Baltimore. No, I can't say we're as busy with homicides, he said, but I'm busy. I'm always busy. We move now to a story headlined, The Left Notches Another Win with This Secret Weapon, Old-Fashioned Organizing. It's by Patricia Matsai, who reported from the Angie Nixon campaign on Friday in Miramar, Florida, and from the Alex Vindman campaign on Tuesday in Oakland Park, Florida. 4 days before Tuesday's Democratic Senate primary, State Representative Angie Nixon did what she has always done in Florida, organize activists. The group of volunteers for her underdog Senate campaign sat inside a union office in suburban Broward County, a liberal stronghold in the increasingly Republican-leaning state. It was a small group, maybe a dozen people. But don't worry, Ms. Nixon's political director, Rachel Gilmer, reassured them. Quote, This tiny room is part of many, many tiny rooms, unquote, across the state, she said, with more volunteers also ready to knock on Democratic voters' doors. Ms. Nixon, 42, walked in wearing a big smile and dressed in her signature hot pink, the same color splashed on her van, campaign signs, and flyers. She rallied her limited troops. This is a people-powered movement, she told the volunteers, that is built on the shoulders of working families, on the shoulders of union workers, on the shoulders of folks who have been marginalized for so long. Ms. Nixon proved she was right on Tuesday, defeating Alex Vindman, the presumed frontrunner, in a stunning upset that energized progressive Democrats in Florida for the first time in years. She won, as other candidates from the political left have done across the country, by focusing on the grassroots. She did it with incredibly limited resources. The flip side to Ms. Nixon's victory is that it may turn what was widely seen as a long shot for Democrats, defeating a sitting Republican senator in comfortably red Florida, into an even longer shot. The Cook Political Report has consistently rated the race this year as solid R. For now, the left is rejoicing in Ms. Nixon's triumph, and others are examining the outcome to figure out how the heck she did it. The huge disparity between her fundraising and Mr. Vindman's was nowhere to be seen in the results. Ms. Nixon won by 12 percentage points, besting Mr. Vindman in every major metropolitan area except West Palm Beach. She won big not only in Duval County, where she lives in Jacksonville, but also in Miami-Dade County, the state's most populous, and in Broward County, where Mr. Vindman lives. If you're from Broward, you can't lose Broward and Dade. Mitchell Berger, a Fort Lauderdale lawyer who's been a major Democratic fundraiser for decades, said on Tuesday night at Mr. Vindman's election night event, as his loss left attendees looking bewildered. Quote, You can't lose your home area, unquote. Ms. Nixon also did particularly well in areas with high concentrations of young voters and progressives, including Gainesville, where the University of Florida is, and Tallahassee, home of Florida State University. A three-term state lawmaker and mother of five, she joined the Democratic Socialists of America in June, though the group has not endorsed her candidacy. Even before then, she was known as a progressive firebrand and thorn in the side of Governor Ron DeSantis, a Republican. This year, she staged a sit-in at the governor's office in the state capitol to protest a Republican gerrymander of the state's congressional map. She was eventually arrested and removed from the office. She also interrupted a state house vote on the map by protesting with a bullhorn. The incident drew a reprimand from state lawmakers, but also some attention to her Senate candidacy. She chronicled much of her campaign online as she drove herself from one event to another in a van. At one point, she shared video as she figured out how to change a flat tire. Over the summer, Mr. Vindman's campaign stumbled twice. During a Democratic Party fundraiser gala, he fled from a group of social media influencers in what later appeared to have been a miscommunication. But the video was not flattering for a first-time candidate, still little known to many Democratic voters. Then his wife, Rachel Vindman, wrote a social media post using a vulgar term that, without naming Ms. Nixon, appeared to insult her and mock her clothes and shoes. Ms. Vindman deleted the post and apologized, but not before it angered many grassroots Democrats. Ms. Nixon, who campaigned in sneakers, later posted a photo of heeled sandals with the caption, "Are these okay?" Last week, as the final weekend of early voting approached, Ms. Nixon and two House candidates running as Democratic Socialists planned a big weekend in South Florida. Representative Rashida Tlaib of Michigan joined them on the trail and at a rally for Gen Z voters. The rally changed venues because of pressure over Ms. Tlaib's and Ms. Nixon's anti-Israel stance in Broward County, which has a large Jewish population. At the Union Hall in Miramar, where her volunteers gathered on Friday afternoon, Ms. Nixon said the fallout over the rally suggested Democrats were running scared. In a brief interview that day, she did not predict victory. Her campaign did not have money to poll, she acknowledged, and no public polls had been conducted in the primary race. She could not know exactly where she stood against Mr. Vindman. But she knew Mr. Vindman's campaign had polled at least once. He had not spent money attacking her, which many Florida Democrats assumed meant he was not worried about her candidacy. Ms. Nixon, however, noted that his campaign had also not released its internal poll, suggesting that perhaps the race was closer than expected. By the time the rally began, late into the night at a downtown Fort Lauderdale wine bar packed with hundreds of mostly young people, including social media influencers, Ms. Nixon was losing her voice. "Throughout this country's 250 years, every time we have been faced with oppression, we have matched it with resistance," she told the crowd, urging them to spend the last few days of the campaign mobilizing. Quote, "We have nothing to lose," unquote. Now a story headlined, "A Mother's Quest to Rescue Her Son from Russia-Occupied Ukraine." It's by Kim Barker and Javinka Pinchuk. A mother of three sat in a Ukrainian rehabilitation center, clutching her phone, willing it to ring, trying to piece her shattered family back together. Lilia Pruchen, 55, was working as a military medic when Russian troops invaded in February 2022. They captured her, abused her, accused her of terrorism, and held her for 2.5 years. After her release, she spent much of her time in this rehabilitation center, in a forest on the outskirts of Kyiv, going to government interviews, doctor's appointments, group therapy sessions, horseback riding and ski lessons, massages, yoga classes, and reconstructive surgery on her right eardrum. But what Ms. Pruchen really wanted was to recover her youngest son, Dima Zarebiev, whom she had not seen in 3 years. He was now 20. Living alone in their home in the family village under Russian occupation since 2022. Fearing he would be forced into the Russian army, She was desperate to rescue him, though it would be an elaborate, dangerous venture. Finally, just before 7 p.m. one Sunday, the phone jangled, and she answered before the first ring finished. Struggling to keep her voice steady, she

sons died years ago. Her oldest son served in the Ukrainian army. Her middle son joined the Russian army, leaving Dima, by far the youngest, to fend for himself. She planned Dima's escape with care, paying a taxi driver about $115 to smuggle him a temporary Ukrainian passport. She hired another driver, who ferried people from the occupied territories through Russia to Belarus and eventually back to Ukrainian-controlled territory. On the phone, Ms. Pruchin peppered Dima with questions. Was he getting ready to leave? Yes. Did he find a hose to drain the heating system? Yes. Had he seen his uncle? Not yet. Was everything on track as planned? Yes. Make sure to dress warmly for the trip, she told him, but don't overdo it either. If it gets too warm, you can always take off your jacket. Just don't let yourself freeze. You might have to wait outside for a long time. Did you decide on shoes? Do you have a pair? In days, Dima planned to leave the only home he had ever known to meet his mother in Kyiv, where he had never been. He packed a large gym bag, folding up two of his mother's favorite dresses, one pink, one blue, and some of his t-shirts and sweaters. He stuffed in his soccer ball and his hat. Dima hid his temporary passport inside his backpack, and he waited. Ms. Pruchin raised her sons in the cinder block house her parents had built in Blizhny, a village in the Donetsk region of about 750 people with grain elevators, farms, and low-slung buildings. In 2014, protesters ousted the pro-Russian president of Ukraine, and Moscow retaliated by launching a shadow war in eastern Ukraine. The Kremlin backed separatist militias and deployed its own forces in the Donetsk and Luhansk regions, the area called the Donbas. Jobs became scarce. Ms. Pruchin, who had trained as an accountant, got government aid and earned the equivalent of about $140 a month working at a gas station. Then she decided to join the army, where the pay was about $365 a month. At that time, joining the Ukrainian military was a patriotic statement in the Donbas, where some people sympathized with Russia, pitting neighbor against neighbor, brother against brother. Yet doing so was very rare for a mother. Still, Ms. Pruchin was staunchly Ukrainian, and she needed the money, so she enlisted in early 2017 as an accountant for the military, helping to manage the finances of a battalion. The job required her to leave home. She was 47. Her two older sons were adults. Dima was only 12. Ms. Pruchin relied on her older sons, relatives, and friends to care for Dima. She came back every 2 or 3 weeks and baked honey cakes and made pizzas piled with meat. She rationalized her absences, telling herself she did what a man would do so her family could survive. And, she said, she found a sense of purpose in the army. She trained as a combat medic and in 2019 was sent to the front lines. When her contract finished, she returned home for 5 months in 2020 to be with Dima. Then she enlisted again. So did her oldest son. After the full-scale Russian invasion, Ms. Pruchin's unit was sent to protect Mariupol, a vital port city. The battles there were fierce, and the unit kept fighting. Just 16 days into the war, Russian troops surrounded Ms. Pruchin and six other Ukrainian soldiers in a village north of Mariupol. Out of ammunition, they surrendered. Three Russians separated her from the men and locked her in a house, interrogating her for days. Why did she join the army? Who did she serve with? The protesters then demanded sex, she said. Ms. Pruchin negotiated. At least let it be just one of you, she later recalled saying. One Russian soldier then raped her, she said. The New York Times could not independently verify her account, but it is consistent with those of other women who have given them to human rights groups of sexual assault in captivity. Russia's defense ministry did not respond to an inquiry about her experience, but it has generally denied abusing prisoners. Days later, she was locked in a basement cell in Donetsk City.

More than 20 women were crammed into a space designed for 10, she said. They had to share mattresses at night, sing the Russian national anthem every morning, and stand all day. If they sat down, she said, the guards beat them. Water was scarce, and the toilet stopped working. The women kept leftover soup to use the liquid to flush the toilet, she said. Miss Pruchin's ears, damaged in combat, became infected. She started losing her hearing. In summer 2023, she was moved to a prison in southern Russia and put on trial on terrorism charges, a case that was covered by local media. At one hearing, her middle son submitted written testimony against her. That was how she learned that he had joined the Russian army, that their family could never be whole again. Eventually, she managed to send letters to Dima and her oldest son. In September 2024, Ms. Pruchin was still on trial when she was suddenly released in a prisoner swap. Back on Ukrainian-controlled soil, she kissed the trees and walked barefoot in the grass. Mostly, she worried about Dima. In February 2022, Blizhny was a hiccup on the Russian march to the coast. Soldiers overran the village and made it theirs. Ukrainian flags were thrown away or laid on the ground as crude welcome mats in front of grocery stores. Flags went up for the Donetsk People's Republic, the Russian proxy regime. Troops moved into the homes of residents who had fled, using Blizhny as a staging area for assaults on Volnovakha, a nearby transportation hub. At first, Dima, a slight 17-year-old with dark hair, was afraid to step outside. Before her capture, his mother called and texted when possible. Once, he told her, he could see Russian soldiers near her fruit trees. Then she stopped responding. For months, he did not know if she was alive. After staying briefly with his middle brother, who had always opposed his mother and older brother joining the Ukrainian army, Dima moved back home, alone again. Dima, who has type 1 diabetes, was small for his age, but he had grown up quicker than his friends. He left school after ninth grade, enrolling in a nearby forestry technical college and studying to repair tractors. Now school had stopped, jobs were non-existent, internet and phone service were frustratingly slow. Walking around Blizhny, he put his head down when he passed Russian soldiers. Dima asked his older brother, fighting for Ukraine, to send him money, about $80 at a time, which Dima had to convert into Russian rubles to buy groceries. He made simple dishes, pasta, porridge, fried eggs. In September 2022, he got seriously ill from complications from diabetes. His middle brother drove him to the region's major hospital and left him there. Lying in the intensive care unit, Dima had no idea that his mother was being held prisoner less than 5 miles away. It was around that time, apparently, that the middle brother definitively chose sides, his mother and brothers said. He married a pro-Russian Ukrainian. He sold his mother's car. He stopped talking to his brothers. Before long, he enlisted in the Russian army. It was the kind of rupture that has torn apart families throughout the occupied territories. In the hospital, no one visited Dima. With no adult to take responsibility, he stayed for months until a teacher from his school found him and signed him out. It was winter of 2023, a year after the invasion. More than half of Blizhny's population had fled. Dima found Russian soldiers living in his home, but moved back in anyway, a singular protest. The soldiers soon left, abandoning their uneaten military meals, old kettles, and an electric stove. Dima noticed many things were missing: cutlery, gold, jewelry, a laptop, and some of his clothes and shoes. He returned to school and took on a part-time construction job. He learned to make borscht and fry sausages. He got a Russian passport, which he needed to pay his utilities, collect canned food from aid agencies, and attend school. The war was close. Dima saw dead bodies twice. He saw Russian soldiers and hoped they wouldn't force him into the army. And he waited. In late February 2025, Dima began his journey.
A taxi took him to meet a jeep in Volnovakha, joining others escaping the occupation. One passenger was going to Belarus. Another was taking her child to unoccupied Ukraine. Dima lied at border checkpoints. They crossed first into Russia, the only practical and somewhat safe way out of occupied Ukraine, then into Belarus and then Poland, before going back to Ukraine, a trip covering 1,740 miles. They slept in the vehicle. When Dima finally arrived in Kyiv and spotted his mother at the train station, he ran to her and hugged her tightly. Miss Prutchin kissed her boy in his filthy coat and faded jeans. She saw how he smiled but seemed pensive. She felt oddly numb. "I was afraid that I didn't feel anything," she later explained. "I can't say I felt joy. Meeting him felt like meeting a stranger." They say that's normal after captivity. Miss Prutchin set up a new home with Dima and her older son, now discharged from the military, in Dnipro, a city about 60 miles west of the front line. People back home said her middle son had suffered a head injury in a drone attack. She didn't try to find out more. Miss Prutchin dreams of returning to their village. For now, she has a desk job in the Ukrainian army. It takes her away from home much of the time, but it is far from the fighting. Adjustment to life with her sons has been hard. They had to work to fit back together. Dima was initially so reserved that he asked permission for everything and did not talk much. "Dima, don't be afraid," his mother told him. "No one here is going to punish you for what you say." Slowly he opened up, taking his mother's hand when they walked as he used to. He resumed taking classes. Lately, Miss Prutchin has started feeling like herself again. Still, she treats Dima as if he were much younger. She constantly mothers him, wiping his face and hugging him. This concludes the reading of the New York Times for today. Your reader for today has been Scott Johnson. Thank you for listening.

0: 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We also rely on the financial support of listeners and the people who love them. If you can make a contribution at any level or know someone who can, call for more information at 646-202-1049.
1: Vision loss later in life, caused by age-related macular degeneration or glaucoma, can leave people isolated from their regular visual access to printed material. 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Optical character recognition, or OCR, is a technology that can be added on a smartphone or tablet. 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Android or Apple smartphones and tablets, together with the Kindle Fire HD, all have built-in text-to-speech that works with many reading applications. Making a transition from reading print visually may require additional training, but there are many more great options now than ever before to read as much as you want, no matter what your visual abilities are. For more information on options for reading with vision loss, check out the Vision Aware website, visionaware.org/options for reading print, and by phone, 800-232-5463.
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3: 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I'm a blind husband, father, and baseball fan living in Baltimore, Maryland. Being part of the National Federation of the Blind has helped me live the life.
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5: Welcome to the Wall Street Journal. Today is Friday, August 21st, 2026. I'm Ray Briding. President Trump's effort to squeeze Iran into submission will depend heavily on curbing one of the country's biggest economic lifelines, Dubai. The United Arab Emirates said Tuesday that it has suspended financial and economic transactions with Iran, potentially threatening Tehran's access to a major source of imports and a financial backdoor to the world. The move follows weeks of Trump's administration cajoling of the UAE to crack down on Iranian financial networks operating in the country, telling Emirati officials that targeting money flows linked to Iran's Islamic Revolutionary Guard Corps could have a greater impact on Tehran than the U.S. naval blockade of Iranian ports, according to people familiar with the matter. The U.S. has also urged the UAE during the war to take tougher action against sanctioned Iranian entities and other networks operating covertly in the Emirates, the people said. Today I am also announcing that any country that allows its financial institutions, businesses, airports, or government entities to provide any type of lifeline to Iran will itself face tremendous economic consequences, Trump said on social media late Wednesday. Oil smuggling, swap lines, cash transfers, exchange houses, ship registries, front companies, it all needs to stop now. You know who you are. The president didn't specify which countries he had in mind, but he wants all U.S. allies to stand with him. If implemented broadly, the UAE step could significantly curb Tehran's access to foreign currency and global trade networks as the Iranian economy buckles under soaring inflation, sanctions, and wartime disruption. The Trump administration hopes that could increase pressure on Iran to strike a deal. But severing those links will be difficult. Much of the activity is deliberately obscured. U.S. sanctions orders in recent years show that oil revenues, foreign currency trades, and payments of Iranian entities have long moved through small shell companies and exchange houses in Dubai, often without an Iranian name appearing on the transaction. Cutting off Iran would also require Emirati officials to crack down much more aggressively on opaque financial and trading activity, which could hurt Dubai's role as a freewheeling global hub for commerce, capital, and re-exports. When you look at the Iranian sanctions invasion and Iran's ability to earn money from illicit oil sales, Dubai is a major hub for illicit financial flows, said former U.S. sanctions official Max Mislish, who is now a research fellow at the Foundation for Defense of Democrats. The UAE taking action against the direct trade and financial activity is important, but the reality is that a great deal of indirect activity flows through banks in Dubai, supporting Iran's shadow banking and illicit financing operations. The UAE action followed weeks of escalating tensions, including what Emirati officials say were Iranian attacks on seven of its ships this month alone. On Tuesday, Iran fired two ballistic missiles towards the UAE, triggering the country's air defense system. The Emirati Defense Ministry said the missiles were aimed at maritime traffic and fell into the sea. The UAE moves to limit dealings with Iran had been planned as part of an effort to deter the Revolutionary Guard's attack on its ships. Emirati officials see the latest measure as part of a gradual escalation rather than a wholesale breakup with Tehran, the people familiar with the matter said. The UAE is expected to move step by step, beginning with new restrictions on cargo and potentially expanding to a broader crackdown on Iranian-linked entities if the Revolutionary Guard continues its strikes. The approach reflects the UAE's preference for testing what works while preserving room to adjust. UAE policymakers worry Washington's strategy of inflicting deeper economic pain on Iran could hurt the segment of Gulf states' economies that relies on tourism and trade rather than oil, and eventually provoke further Iranian military retaliation, the people said. Emirati officials also want to keep some channels to Tehran open so they retain a diplomatic option if the Trump administration's pressure campaign fails, they said. The UAE didn't respond to a request for comment. An administration official said the U.S. sanctions and blockade have crippled Iran's economy and that Trump has more levers to pull. Earlier in the war, the UAE suspended direct cargo shipping with Iran and launched a broader crackdown on Iranian activity in the country, including canceling visas and shutting schools and clubs. After engaging in sporadic fighting and warning of major escalation last month, Trump has pivoted toward trying to grind down Iran economically. Treasury Secretary Scott Bessent last week indicated that Washington would slap new restrictions on Iran's economy in the coming days in what would be a 1-2 punch, along with the U.S. naval blockade of Iranian ports. To squeeze Iran harder, it needs the UAE to join in. The Emirates sits just across the Persian Gulf and has been deep commercial, historical, and cultural link with its larger neighbor, even though the two governments have frequently been at odds. Before the war, UAE was Iran's largest source of imports ahead of China, supplying more than 30% of the country's total, about $21 billion worth, in 2024, according to the World Trade Organization. The UAE has for years served as a key financial hub for Iranian companies and individuals looking to work around Western sanctions, according to analysts tracking Tehran's activities and the U.S. Treasury. Iran's sanction evasion network has helped Tehran continue selling oil overseas in channels that proceed toward weapons programs in allied regional groups, they said. Iran has set up companies in the UAE to collect oil payments, settle transactions, and obscure where the money originated, according to the Treasury and analysts tracking Tehran's activities. In 2024, $9 billion passing through correspondent accounts maintained by U.S. banks appears to have been tied to clandestine Iranian financial activity, according to the Treasury Department. The Treasury said UAE-based firms, mostly in Dubai, which is one of the country's seven emirates, received 62% of those funds. Iran has also relied on a shadow fleet of older tankers to transport sanctioned crude while masking the vessel's movements and ownership structures. Many tankers tied to Iran's shadow trade are owned or managed by companies based in the UAE, according to the Treasury. The UAE has previously said it adheres to sanctions and has a strong commitment to protect the integrity of the global financial system. Even with the UAE's newly announced measures, tackling that parallel financing web would remain a challenge, analysts say. It is doable with limits, said Eric Alter, the dean of the Anwar Gargash Diplomatic Academy in Abu Dhabi, another of the Emirates. The government can shut down official banking and major port traffic, but it cannot police every local partner, every free zone, or every small vessel movement across seven Emirates with different commercial cultures, he said. We now turn our attention to Kyiv, Ukraine, where Russia launched a massive missile and drone attack, the latest in a string of assaults on Ukraine's capital, which has been left exposed this summer by the global shortage of Patriot air defense missiles. The attack killed at least 15 people in and around Kyiv on Wednesday night, according to Ukrainian officials, while around 40 others were injured. A children's hospital and a school were among the locations that were hit. For much of the war, Ukraine was able to intercept even Russia's most advanced long-range missiles using U.S.-designed Patriot air defense systems. But the wars in the Middle East have stretched the West's supply of the Patriot interceptor missiles extremely thin. Ukraine now has few left, and as a result, a growing proportion of Russian missiles do reach their targets. Ukrainians fear this could be the first in a wave of brutal assaults leading up to Ukrainian independence on Monday, a date on which Moscow has often launched huge missile barrages. And many residents are already wondering how they can last through a winter without sufficient missile defenses. Last winter, Russian attacks knocked out much of Ukraine's power supply, leaving many homes without heat during the coldest months of the year. Ukraine's Air Force said it shot down 39 of the 44 missiles on Wednesday night, as well as 145 out of 168 long-range Shahed-type drones. As long as Ukraine does not have enough anti-ballistic defense, Russia will not consider peace seriously, Ukrainian President Volodymyr Zelensky said on Thursday morning on social post. While Ukraine was working to build its own defense missile system, he said Patriot interceptors cannot yet be replaced. Every additional missile saves the lives of people. Russia targeted sites around the country, Zelensky said, including a border between crossings of Ukraine and Moldova and gas infrastructure in the northern Chernihiv region. But most of the damage was in Kyiv. Outside a nine-story apartment building that was struck, residents lined up at a tent outside on Thursday morning, applying for compensation. As they stood, pieces of the building continued to shear off and crash to the ground. Pavlo Petrov, a spokesman for the State Emergency Services, said the strike started a fire on the top of three floors with people trapped inside. Two bodies have been recovered from under the rubble, he said, and the search was ongoing. There was very little time between the air raid alert and the explosions, Petrov said. People simply did not have enough time to get downstairs or reach a shelter. Alexander Ostrievsky, 65 years of age, was in his fifth-floor apartment around midnight when the air raid siren went off. He was preparing to go to the shelter when a huge explosion knocked him to the floor. I realized that if the attack had already started, I needed to move. I quickly grabbed my documents and the money I had, he said. Then there was a second explosion. I tried to open the door, but it was blocked. I started shouting from the window for help. Firefighters helped free him about 40 minutes later. A block away, Elena Yavorskaya was washing dishes in the kitchen of the home where she's lived since 1974 when the missile struck. The house exploded around her. Miraculous, the house was covered with glass and debris. The part of the kitchen around the sink was intact. Even the glass in the cabinets hadn't broken. The roof of her next-door neighbor's house was on fire, and the neighbors were trapped inside. Her son and grandson, who lived down the street, soon arrived and helped the neighbors escape through the window. Then they turned a garden hose on the roof. Firefighters then arrived and put out the fire. The missiles might have never reached us in the first place if we had the air defense missiles, Alexei Yarvosky, her 20-year-old grandson, said. His car, which was parked outside his grandmother's house, was also partially crushed during the attack. Like so many Ukrainians, the family is wondering how they will make it through the winter. Last year, during the worst of the power outages, family members and neighbors gathered at Yarvosky's house, which had a gas heating system and a generator. From the damage, a gaping hole in one wall and concrete falling from the ceiling, the home won't be open as an option this year. Yavorsky said he would try to repair his own apartment, and the entire family would stay there, even though the apartment has electric heating and the temperature inside often dropped below freezing last winter. We have nowhere to go, he said. This house was built in 1905. It survived all the wars until now. In our next story, President Trump wants to meet Kim Jong-un again, but landing another face-to-face exchange will take convincing a North Korean leader who has spurned U.S. outreach in recent years. Pyongyang has repeatedly asserted it must recognize as a nuclear-armed state to sit down again with Washington. Kim makes such demands from a position of strength, with his economy growing, an expanding nuclear arsenal and stronger ties with Russia and China. Trump said he expects to meet Kim later this year, suggesting the North Korean leader had already positively responded. The remarks came after the president ordered an abrupt curtailment of U.S.-South Korea military drills, a longtime irritant for the Kim regime. Pyongyang's in Wednesday's statement called the pullback immaterial and disputed the two leaders had been recently communicating. Nonetheless, North Korea described the relationship between Kim and Trump as excellent, leaving open the door for potential talks. Getting there will require Trump to use his rapport with Kim to engage a North Korea that is seemingly content with the status quo and has fewer apparent reasons to engage with the U.S. Pyongyang has mastered sanctions evasions and generated billions of dollars in illicit funds, including having cyber operatives land remote work at U.S. companies. Kim has flaunted his ties with China and Russia, holding high-profile summits with Chinese leader Xi Jinping and Russian President Vladimir Putin. North Korea, due to veto power wielded by Moscow and Beijing, doesn't fear pressure from the United Nations as it pursues spy satellites, nuclear submarines, and hypersonic missiles. The activity also includes sanctions violating weapons tests. On Thursday, North Korea launched around 10 short-range ballistic missiles from the Pyongyang area. A Kim regime with fewer major vulnerabilities leaves Trump with less leverage to entice Pyongyang. North Korea has historically sought a drawdown of U.S. forces stationed in South Korea, a removal of American nuclear weapons from the region, and a normalization of diplomatic ties with Washington. In exchange, Kim could offer Trump a splashy foreign policy victory that's proved elusive in the Middle East and Europe. The two Koreas technically remain at war following a 1953 armistice that suspended active hostilities. That leaves space for a historic peace accord. North Korea, after amassing a sizable stockpile of nuclear warheads, may feel it has enough for now, allowing Trump to potentially tout a production halt. Kim finds himself being courted and wooed simultaneously by the leaders of the U.S., China, Russia, and South Korea, said Sung Yoon Lee, a principal fellow at the Sejong Institute, a think tank in Seoul. Kim Jong-un is having the best days of his life right now, unfortunately, Lee said. In 2018 and 2019, Trump and Kim met three times in Singapore, Vietnam, and Korean Demilitarized Zone. Washington and Pyongyang last held formal nuclear talks nearly 7 years ago. The buildup to that bout of diplomacy stands in contrast to the niceties shared between the two leaders now. Before meeting face-to-face in Singapore, Trump has slammed Kim as a little rocket man as Pyongyang carried out a spree of weapons launches, including a long-range missile that could reach the mainland U.S. and a nuclear test. Kim called Trump's mentally deranged and bragged about the nuclear button sitting on his desk. The tensions cooled quickly after Kim, in a 2018 New Year's address, extended an olive branch to Seoul. Kim offered to send a delegation to the Winter Olympics, which were held in South Korea. That kicked off talks that resulted in the Singapore summit, with Seoul serving as the key facilitator between Washington and Pyongyang. In recent years, North Korea has severed ties with the South. Kim abandoned the country's decades-old policy of pursuing peaceful reunification between the two countries. South Korean President Lee Jae-myung, in a recent speech, proposed reviving dialogue with the North to discuss a formal end of the 1950 to 1953 Korean War. Pyongyang hasn't publicly responded. We now turn our attention to Germany, where low water levels by recent heat waves, particularly on the Rhine-Weser, are likely to impede the country's economic growth in the third quarter, the Bundesbank said on Thursday. The only limited availability of transport routes on major rivers and sharply rising transport costs are expected to place significant constraints on industrial output and export growth, the country's central bank said in its August monthly report. The water gauge at the Rhine bottleneck of Kob in western Germany notched a record low in recent days, meaning ships must carry fewer goods to pass through. Much of Western Europe endured its hottest June in July and a record. The shallow water levels are set to lead to additional delivery delays, further exacerbating material shortages, increasing transport costs, and delaying production, the Bundesbank said. This will put a marked strain on industrial activity that has otherwise just started to strengthen. While the economy has proved more resilient than expected to the jump in energy prices caused by the war in Iran in the first half of 2026, activity is likely to be at best only expanding marginally in the third quarter, the report said. After only subdued growth last year, gross domestic product increased 0.4% and 0.2% in the first and second quarters, respectively, mainly driven by strong demand for its exported goods, though that could unwind in the months ahead. Some economists have pointed to the growth in exports as evidence of foreign companies temporarily stockpiling German goods before the expected rise in cost and supply issues due to the conflict in the Middle East. Low capacity utilization in the industrial sector and the rise in European Central Bank interest rates in June are damping corporate investment, it said. Private consumption continues to be weighed down by high energy prices. While there is no sign that the war is triggering second-round inflationary effects through wages, the inflation rate could temporarily rise further in the coming months, the report said. However, robust recent manufacturing orders, alongside increased investments pledged by the government in defense and infrastructure, will continue to support the economy ahead. The German economy is now clearly on a recovery path that the war in the Middle East has also failed to thwart. We now travel to China, where Hai Kanyang was once one of the world's richest men, a property tycoon who used his company's billions to buy a soccer club and fund medical research at Harvard University. On Thursday, a court in China told Hao that he would spend the rest of his life in prison after the nation's property bust led to the collapse of the China Evergrande Group. The court in Shenzhen found Yu, 67, and Evergrande entities carried out sustained and large-scale financial fraud between 2016 and 2021 to inflate assets and hide liabilities, the state-run Xinyu news agency said. Those were the years when Yu was promising to build more than a billion housing units across China, while the group he founded in 1996 amassed liabilities that at one point topped the equivalent of $300 billion. Yu, who pleaded guilty to charges in April, was ordered to forfeit all of his personal assets. Evergrande and its flagship property unit were collectively fined the equivalent of more than $2 billion. The court said authorities would continue seeking to recover Yu's illegal gains. Evergrande's growth machine was fueled by a simple cycle: borrow, buy land, pre-sell apartments, and borrow again. For years, rising home prices and seemingly endless demand in China made the business model look unassailable. At its peak, Evergrande was far more than a property developer. Yu expanded into soccer, bottled water endorsed by actor Jackie Chan, electric vehicles, and finance. In 2010, Evergrande bought Gazonghu's soccer club and poured money into building a team that won the Asian Champions League in 2013. Yu donated money to Harvard University Medical Research and toured the campus in 2018 with Harvard's then president. The university named an immunology center after Evergrande and called it Yu a generous supporter in 2020 when he was offering to fund COVID-19 research. But the pandemic proved to be the trigger for an economic slowdown that led Evergrande to unravel, leaving hundreds of thousands of units unfinished and angry customers who couldn't get their deposits back. Evergrande defaulted on some debt in late 2021 and was ordered into liquidation by a Hong Kong court in January of 2024. The property bust symbolized by Evergrande continues to drag down China's economy years after the company's demise, and the real estate market still hasn't hit bottom. Property investment in China in the first 7 months of this year fell 19% compared with the same period a year earlier. And that wraps up the world news today from the Wall Street Journal. We will take a short break and be back in just a moment with the national news.

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6: Now I have to put on my pediatrician's hat here. I haven't seen them in my office for their flu vaccines yet. Are you bringing them in?
5: They're big kids. Do they need flu vaccines?
6: Oh, absolutely. The CDC recommends flu vaccination for all kids from 6 months through 18 years. Flu can be serious. I mean, think about how fast flu can spread through a school, or even your own home. Speaking of that, I heard your mom's coming to town. How about you, your husband, and grandma all getting vaccinated, too?
5: Wow, if the pediatrician is worried about the grown-ups, flu must be serious. I'll get the kids their flu vaccines, Doc. Don't worry.
6: And you can get your flu shot at the back of the store here. I'll even treat you to a lollipop.
7: And we are back with the national news from the Wall Street Journal. Gross U.S. debt has surpassed $40 trillion, a new milestone in the country's struggle to control its finances. The country's total public debt outstanding officially hit $40.047 trillion on Tuesday, the Treasury Department reported on Wednesday, tipping up from $39.987 trillion a day earlier. Reaching that threshold carries symbolic weight, but isn't by itself economically significant. Most investors and economies care less about raw figures than other measures like the ratio of debt to gross domestic product, which provides a better sense of an economy's borrowing capacity. And economists typically focus more on a different measure of government debt, that held by the public, which doesn't include debt held by the government within Social Security Trust funds. That number was $32.266 trillion on Tuesday. Since $40 trillion is a big number, likely to at least briefly draw attention to what economists broadly agree is unsustainable fiscal trajectory, in recent years rising long-term government's borrowing cost, and a sudden reversal Wednesday after the Treasury announced plans to buy back more long-term debt, have underscored the stakes. Here is a look at how we got here and what it means. Debt and deficits haven't always been a problem in the U.S. Publicly held debt now approaching World War II levels at about 100% of the country's annual GDP, was just 31.5% of GDP in 2001, after 4 years in which the government ran budget surpluses. Wars, the bursting of the dot-com bubble, and tax cuts sent budgets off course in the early 2000s. The 2007 to 2009 recession supercharged the trend by draining tax revenues and prompting stimulus programs, as did the COVID-19 pandemic. Meanwhile, an aging population has led to increased spending on Medicare and Social Security, but revenues haven't kept pace, with lawmakers repeatedly passing and extending tax cuts. Debt is accumulated through annual budget deficits, when the government spends more than it collects in revenue. In recent years, deficits have been unusually large at around 6% of GDP, a level typically reached only during wars or recessions. As a result, the U.S. debt-to-GDP ratio is widely expected to keep rising, reaching 120% in 10 years and 175% in 30 years, according to the Congressional Budget Office. That is based on current law. If some tax breaks, such as for tips and overtime, are extended instead of expiring as scheduled, the debt would rise likely even more. The breakdown of federal spending shows why meaningful cuts are so difficult. The vast majority of the government spending goes to programs that promise benefits to individuals such as Social Security and Medicare. Trimming these would likely anger many voters. Meanwhile, rising debt means higher interest payments, which aren't optional either. Everything else that the government pays for, federal salaries, office buildings, law enforcement, make up a relatively small share of spending. Since the 1960s, federal spending has grown substantially relative to the broader economy, while revenue, mostly tax receipts, has stayed at about the same. The government does most of its borrowing from bond market by issuing securities known as treasury bonds, notes, and bills. These are bought by investors and institutions around the globe whose makeup has shifted over the years. In particular, the share of treasuries held by foreign investors, both public and private sector buyers, has been falling. Hedge funds counted as households in Fed records have helped pick up the slack. That has concerned some analysts because hedge funds typically buy treasury using borrowed money, which has sometimes caused them to dump bonds during the times of market stress, such as when President Trump announced sweeping tariffs in April of 2025. That had pushed bond prices down even further, leading to an increase in their yields, which play a major role in determining borrowing costs such as mortgage rates. Generally, though, rising debt levels have done very little to upset the bond market, making a full-fledged fiscal crisis more of a theoretical concern than an urgent worry. Investors are fully aware that the supply of bonds is going to keep climbing, and yet they keep buying treasuries anyway, keeping yields relatively close to the short-term interest rates set by the Federal Reserve. The U.S., in effect, has a big advantage over other countries because treasuries are widely seen as the safest asset of choice by global investors. They benefit from a virtuous cycle. Investors like to own treasuries because they are so liquid, are easy to buy and sell compared with other government bonds. That demand, in turn, ensures that the bonds remain liquid and has allowed, at least so far, the U.S. to keep borrowing with relative impunity. The sheer scale of America's $40 trillion debt is hard to fathom. The amount is significantly greater than the U.S. annual GDP. That means even if all U.S. income went towards paying down the debt for a full year, rather than things like salaries, corporate profits, and investment, that means even if all U.S. income went down toward paying the debt for a full year, rather than to things like salaries, corporate profits, and investment, the federal government would still owe trillions by this measure. If Elon Musk helped pay down the debt by sacrificing the entirety of his nearly $1 trillion net worth, itself a mind-boggling sum, it would barely make a dent. The gross debt owed by the federal government is also nearly equal to what is owed by all U.S. households and businesses combined, excluding banks. In our next story, an experimental mRNA-based vaccine succeeded in preventing cancer from coming back or spreading in a study of high-risk melanoma patients. Moderna and its partner Merck said Wednesday, paving the way for a potentially new life-extending treatment for the thousands of people diagnosed with the deadly skin cancer each year. The study looked at people who had surgery to remove melanoma. The point of the treatment was to reduce the risk of its coming back. The company said the late-stage study, which tested the personalized cancer vaccine Intismeran in combination with Merck's blockbuster cancer immunotherapy Keytruda, met its main goal of extending the time before cancer returns in high-risk patients. The study also met a secondary goal of preventing the disease from spreading to different organs. I have a feeling that this is just the beginning of a new field, said Jane Healy, a vice president of oncology at Merck, adding the goal is for patients to give them longer without having to worry about treatments for cancer. Moderna's shares surged more than 60% in early trading Wednesday, while Merck's stock rose 7.3%. The companies didn't provide specific details about how long patients taking the Moderna-Merck combination live without the cancer progressing, or how long they lived on average. The companies will present more details at a medical conference later this year. Investors and researchers will be watching closely to see how effective and tolerable the new vaccine proves to be, as that has the potential to dictate its chances for approval and how widely it is used. The results mark the first successful late-stage trial for a personalized mRNA cancer therapy, validating decades of research into custom treatments engineered specifically for an individual tumor's mutations. For Moderna, these results could pave the way for its entry into the $240-plus billion cancer drug market, a boon for a company that has been dependent on COVID-19 sales, which has been falling. For Merck, this could bring a new drug into its arsenal to help offset the impending patent loss of Keytruda, one of the top-selling drugs in the world. Moderna has been trying to regain financial ground after years of consecutive losses since the COVID-19 pandemic started to wane. "We are now an oncology company," said Moderna chief executive Stéphane Bancel. "By Christmas, you could have a company that's going back into sales growth for the first time in 4 years." The melanoma study followed more than 1,000 patients who were randomized to either receive a combination of Intismeran and Keytruda or Keytruda alone for about a year. Unlike traditional vaccines designed to prevent infection, Intismeran is a personalized therapeutic vaccine built for a single person. The process begins after a patient undergoes surgery to remove a high-risk melanoma tumor. Doctors send a blood sample and biopsy of that tumor where the cancer's genetic profile is analyzed. Scientists home in on unique mutations on the cancer cells that are likely to alert the immune system. Those mutations' targets are encoded into mRNA and manufactured into a vaccine, a process that takes about 6 weeks from the date of the biopsy. Meanwhile, patients recover from their surgery and start a regimen of Keytruda to keep the disease in check while their personalized shot is prepared. Moderna and Merck teamed up in 2016 to jointly develop personalized mRNA cancer vaccines and expanded that partnership over time. The researchers began by studying the vaccine in melanoma because these tumors are typically highly mutated. There are other studies underway on different types of cancer, including bladder cancer, a common form of lung cancer, and kidney cancer. Ahead of the news, Citi analyst Jeff Meacham said the study could be a defining catalyst for Moderna's cancer drug business and that strong results could speed FDA review. Bancel said the company hopes to have the drug on the market in 2027. Earlier trial readouts showed the vaccine in combination with Keytruda reduced the risk of melanoma recurrence or death by 49% compared with Keytruda alone. Moderna recently won approval for its mRNA-based flu vaccine, though analysts said this was more likely to be a long-term growth driver than an immediate financial windfall. Personalized cancer vaccines are complicated and expensive to produce. Questions remain as to how accessible the vaccines will be if they are approved. The only FDA-approved therapeutic cancer vaccine to date is Provenge, a personalized immunotherapy for prostate cancer. In our next story, California is in the midst of record-shattering investment wave fueled by the artificial intelligence boom in Silicon Valley. Companies based in the Golden State have drawn around $366 billion of venture capital since the beginning of the year, according to data provider PitchBook. That's more than three times the amount of venture funding that has gone into the other 49 states combined, and nearly double California's previous record set in 2025. New York State ranked a distant second in venture capital investment, with $27 billion in deals announced so far this year. California's funding keeps coming despite the threat of a billionaire tax that detractors, including Governor Gavin Newsom, have warned could scare off investors. Thus far, at least, investments in the biggest AI companies are keeping the frenzy going while the state's billionaire class waits to see if voters back the new levy in November. The capital pouring into the AI has supercharged housing prices in San Francisco and created a new class of millionaires overnight. But the boom is reverberating behind the tech-centric Bay Area. The money has also helped ease the state government's chronic budget deficit by helping push income tax revenues well above forecast. In May of 2025, California's finance department projected $126 billion in personal income tax revenues for the fiscal year that ended on June 30th. Actual income taxes instead generated around $147 billion as AI enthusiasm fueled a soaring stock market.

The funding deployed by venture capital firms on behalf of investors, including pension funds, university endowments, and wealthy individuals, is funneled into young companies and startups that show potential for robust growth. Venture capital investors profit when these portfolio companies get acquired or go public at valuations that can be, in rare instances, exponentially higher than the early investors paid for their stakes. Just two AI companies have accounted for more than half of California's venture capital gold rush this year. In March, OpenAI raised $122 billion in the largest funding round in Silicon Valley history. Rival AI developer Anthropic, meanwhile, has drawn $95 billion across two funding rounds. But smaller hauls are spread widely, with more than 4,000 California-based startups having raised capital in 2026, according to PitchBook. In addition to AI companies, some of the more recent deals include a $1.37 billion funding round announced on August 6 by Torrance-based defense manufacturing startup Hadrian Automation, as well as a $545 million raised by a live platform Whatnot on August 7. The unique pull of Silicon Valley and its unrivaled density of AI worker companies and investors has kept the money rolling in despite California's dense thicket of regulations and uncertainty about the proposed billionaire tax. "It's just where the action is," said Sean Randolph, senior director of the Bay Area Council Economic Institute, a pro-business think tank. "New technologies often conglomerate or cluster in specific geographic areas, whether it's the auto industry in Detroit, the movie business in Los Angeles, or previous tech booms in the Bay Area. But the latest concentration of AI investment in Silicon Valley is particularly extreme," said Enrico Moretti, a University of California at Berkeley economist who studies the geography of jobs. "It's an amount of agglomeration that surpasses even previous waves," Moretti said. The phenomena, he said, reflects the extraordinary returns to creativity and innovation, which research suggests can be bolstered by people working in proximity to one another and sharing ideas. "A thick labor market of workers with specialized skills and firms that need them also helps," Moretti said. The healthcare union behind the proposed billionaire's tax has said it's mainly intended to raise $100 million to replace cuts in federal health spending signed into law by President Trump. But Newsom said earlier this year the plan could impact startup activity and result in people questioning long-term commitments in the state. Democratic gubernatorial candidate Xavier Becerra has also come out against it. The proposed billionaire tax would significantly raise the fiscal burden on ultra-wealthy Californians by targeting their net assets rather than just their annual income, which are often modest by comparison. Wealth advisors say it would pose a particular challenge to startup founders whose fortunes are often tied up in illiquid company stock. Still, for entrepreneurs focused on the immediate task of launching new companies, being in California also carries big advantages, according to Randolph. "You want to be close to where the venture capital is," he said. "You want to be close to where the markets for your products are going to be, and you want to be close to where, if you want to be acquired, your acquirers might be and the deep talent base." We now turn to the opinion page of the Wall Street Journal with this opinion commentary titled "It's Hard to Tax Things That Move" by Richard B. McKenzie. Mr. McKenzie is a retired economic professor at the University of California, Irvine, and co-author of Quicksilver Capital, How the Rapid Movement of Wealth Hasn't Changed the World. Progressives ranging from conventional liberals to hard-left socialists are trying to advance their egalitarian agendas, with big-ticket items

0: funded largely by heavier taxes on the super rich. They miss an important economic reality. Their policy dreams will be checked by a force as unrelenting as it is unheralded, the growing mobility of capital over which they will have shrinking influence. They risk becoming like New York's Mayor Zoran Mamdani, whose Florida Chamber of Commerce crowned Florida's Economic Developer of the Year for inducing New York City wealth to move south. In 1991, the University of Georgia economist Dwight Lee and I published a book on this economic force, which we dub Quicksilver Capital, to capture the slipperiness of modern-day wealth. We documented the ways in which the mobility of global capital had sped up over the past century as relocation and communication costs declined. The ease of moving capital had heightened pressure on governments to think more competitively in choosing their policies, mostly, notably, tax rates. Margaret Thatcher and Ronald Reagan pressed for personal and corporate income tax rate cuts, as well as curbs on their government's private sector entanglements. Their successes put competitive pressures on other governments to follow suit. Such moves by governments added to the market pressure on businesses to move their headquarters, plants, and bank accounts to business-friendly jurisdictions. They also encouraged firms that stay behind to get ready to move lest they have to shoulder the tax burden the movers left behind. Mr. Lee and I called on James Buchanan, the 1986 Nobel laureate in economics, to write a blurb for our book. He did, but with a caveat. Do we dare hope that McKinsey and Lee are right in their claims that modern information technology has reduced the monopoly power of governments everywhere? Their arguments are surely convincing up to a point, but I shall advise all classical liberals to keep their rhetorical powder dry. We understood Buchanan's skepticism, which we shared, and which seems all the more pertinent with the recent ascendancy of progressives enthralled with wealth taxes and free stuff for all proposals, presuming their agendas will be checked only by power politics. We need not have worried. The income and corporate tax rates across the globe have continued to decline since the 1980s, though at a slower pace in recent decades. Travel and shipping costs have continued to drop, with communications costs falling precipitously. Trade barriers have continued to fall worldwide until the advent of neo-protectionists such as Donald Trump, who might learn with time that he has undercut America's competitiveness. When we wrote our book, we understood that a lot of capital was reincarnating into digital farms that could be sent around the world in a few keystrokes at close to light speed with far lower production, storage, and transmission costs. We were unaware of transformative technologies soon to be released, email and internet, that would dramatically accelerate trade and the use of a growing array of digitized capital goods, from the contracts and architectural plans to books, films, and games. These technologies have made it easier to work from home in different states or even countries. Now, artificial intelligence offers the prospect of workforces of digitized agents that could roam the world unconstrained by national politics. The global spread of capital now carries a threat to which progressives remain oblivious. Businesses and employees increasingly can move to avoid taxes and regulations. California Governor Gavin Newsom has learned the lessons of capital's growth mobility. He opposes a state wealth tax on the ballot in California and is seeking cover by supporting a federal wealth tax, a likely non-starter in Congress and at the White House, as it would clearly throttle economic growth. Mr. Mamdani will soon have to concede the point or fade rapidly into political relevance. Government's basic competitive problem is that they are landlocked and are competitors for capital that is footloose on a global scale. Their dilemma? Higher taxation of wealthy easily transforms into lower total revenue and economic decline. No wonder so many governments have yielded to the threat and now bid for capital projects with tax concessions and other benefits to attract and hold on to capital. Progressives and socialists might score political points in coming elections, but their gains will be checked not so much by the rights as by states and nations that see development opportunities in other governments' hostile treatment of capital and wealth. In economic news, John Deere posted higher profits and sales in its fiscal third quarter as continued growth in the company's construction equipment business helped to offset ongoing weakness in its production agricultural segment. The company posted a profit of $1.38 billion for its 3 months ended August 2nd, compared with $1.29 billion in last year's comparable period. On a per-share basis, quarterly earnings of $5.10 a share topped the $4.69 a share that analysts polled by FactSet expected. Chief Executive John May said Deere continues to believe 2026 will mark the bottom of the current agricultural equipment cycle. Across our business, early order program trends, improved using equipment inventories, and increasing customer adoption of our advanced technologies give us confidence that Deere is well positioned for long-term value creation, he said. Deere raised the low end of its net income outlook to $4.75 billion from $5.00 billion, while maintaining the high end at $5 billion. And that wraps up the national news today from the Wall Street Journal. I'm Ray Brighting, wishing you a very pleasant day and an even more pleasant one tomorrow.
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2: Real Abilities is the largest annual film festival in the U.S. dedicated to furthering the understanding of stories and experiences of people with disabilities. The annual festival includes screenings, performances, panel discussions, seminars, and celebrity guests. The organizers say that Real Abilities is the very model of how complex and human themes related to disabilities can come together through film to create awareness in society. It has grown into an event with international impact, featuring screenings throughout diverse communities and across the globe online. Real Abilities screens films from the United States and numerous international films from countries including Argentina, Australia, Canada, China, Germany, and the United Kingdom. On many occasions, international films receive their U.S. debut at Real Abilities. The organizers say, no matter how far Real Abilities expands, it will always be New York to the core. It has that Big Apple vitality, that attitude. This is Chris Radio, a service of the Chicago Lighthouse.
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6: Hello and welcome to the latest edition of Time Magazine. I'm volunteer reader Joel Parks. In today's show, Levitt's most memorable moments, Trump's top secret plane switch, and Wolf obsession. Let's start with the president's secret plane switch. The article, Trump breaks silence on secret plane switch in Turkey over possible Iranian threat. This was written by Tiago Ventura. President Donald Trump has confirmed he secretly switched planes when leaving the NATO summit in Turkey last month in an effort to evade a possible Iranian threat. It's only up to the Secret Service. I just follow what they'd like to do, so I go by Secret Service and the military, Trump told reporters at Joint Base Andrews in Maryland. They wanted me to go on a different flight, a different plane. Equal safety, but they wanted me to do it, so I do it. I do what they say. When asked about the nature of the threat, Trump acknowledged there had been one, but said he didn't really ask too much about it, adding that he receives a lot of threats. The Washington Post first reported this last Monday, that when Trump left Ankara, Turkey, July 8, headed to England, he boarded Air Force One in front of the media, but was being transferred to a military aircraft via a catering truck in an effort to conceal his exact whereabouts. Several other outlets also carried the story, citing unnamed U.S. officials as sources. Video footage of the scene shows a Turkish airport catering truck, understood to be sheltering Trump inside, pulling away from Air Force One. Journalists, alongside some White House staffers, traveled on Air Force One and were reportedly unaware of the president no longer being aboard. The operation has come under scrutiny, sparking questions as to whether those left on the decoy plane, presumed to still be carrying the president, were at risk. I actually think the plane that I flew on was at greater risk, Trump told reporters last Tuesday, because that would be the plane I think that they would be more likely to go for. Robert McDonald, who spent 21 years with the Secret Service, also pushed back on the idea that Air Force One and the people still aboard it may have been left exposed. I would find it incredibly hard to believe that those two airplanes weren't escorted or with other assets from allies or the U.S. Air Force in the area, he told Time, adding that he doubted the people on the aircraft were dangled out there and left to fend for themselves. Prior to leaving the summit on July 8, Trump had posted on social media that for old time's sake, he would fly out of Turkey on the older Air Force One instead of the newer controversial Qatari-gifted aircraft, which had made its first international trip to the NATO event. To honor our brave men and women of the military, we are sending the brand new and truly spectacular Air Force One to Mildenhall Air Force Base in the United Kingdom. Give them a chance to tour the aircraft, he said. When asked during a NATO press briefing why he wasn't flying the new plane home, the president told reporters that the aircraft was being flown to a U.S. base to give service members a chance to see it. In reality, the clandestine operation meant that for a portion of time, the president's real whereabouts were seemingly unknown to and concealed from the White House press pool. Trump isn't the only president to execute a decoy action. Although rare, maneuvers such as this are not unheard of when it comes to presidential travel. A similar episode occurred in March of 2000 when former President Bill Clinton secretly switched to a decoy jet with all of the markings of Air Force One as he traveled to Islamabad, Pakistan, for a visit marked by extraordinary security. The switch was revealed when a Secret Service agent resembling Clinton stepped out of Air Force One upon touching down in Pakistan, while Clinton disembarked from a second aircraft. However, at least one member of the White House pool was aware of the ruse. Susan Page, then president of the White House Correspondents Association, who was covering the trip for USA Today. Page, this week, broke her 26-year silence on the briefing that preceded the secret switch. They told me about the extraordinary security procedures being taken because of the dangers in flying there, including use of a decoy plane, she told the Post. Of course, the dangers threatened the journalists covering the trip. as well as President Clinton. On why she chose to share her experience all these years later, Paige explained, "I haven't spoken about this episode before because of the off-the-record ground rules of that discussion. But since more than a quarter century has passed, and since the ruse became evident as soon as President Clinton disembarked in Pakistan, I think it's okay for me to relay it now." Next up, Carolyn Leavitt's most memorable moments as a White House press secretary. As you all know, she stepped down last week. That's going to take place at the end of this month. This was written by Chantel Lee. During her time behind the White House podium, departing press secretary Carolyn Leavitt has gained a reputation for her sharp retorts to reporters, an echo of President Donald Trump's contentious relationship with the press. Leavitt will step down from her role at the White House at the end of this month to spend more time with her family, Trump announced last week. "A decision," he said in a Truth Social post, "I totally understand and respect." He added that she will now be one of my top outside advisors and an influential voice within the Republican Party. In her own social media post last Wednesday, Leavitt called the White House press secretary role the honor and adventure of a lifetime and went on to thank the president. "Most of all, I'm thankful to the president for entrusting me with a distinct privilege of speaking on his behalf at the White House podium," she said. "I have relished holding the liberal media accountable and ensuring the American people hear the truth about President Trump's successes." Here are some of the most notable moments of Leavitt going head-to-head with the press in the year and a half she served in her role. When she said she regretted giving a question to the Associated Press. During a press briefing in March of 2025, Leavitt had a heated exchange with Josh Boak, a reporter at the Associated Press, after he asked why Trump was prioritizing tax hikes in the form of tariffs rather than the tax cuts he vowed to enact while he was campaigning during the 2024 election. "He's actually not implementing tax hikes. Tariffs are a tax hike on foreign countries that, again, have been ripping us off," Leavitt replied. "Tariffs are a tax cut for the American people, and the president is a staunch advocate of tax cuts." Boak pushed back by saying, "I'm sorry, have you ever paid a tariff? Because I have. They don't get charged on foreign companies. They get charged on the importers." Leavitt responded by arguing that tariffs would be beneficial for Americans, before adding that Boak was being insulting. "I think it's insulting that you're trying to test my knowledge of economics and the decision that this president has made," she said. "I now regret giving a question to the Associated Press." When she said a reporter asked a stupid question, at a White House press briefing in June of 2025, Notice reporter Jasmine Wright asked Leavitt to clarify what kind of protest President Trump does support or find acceptable. The question came after Trump had issued a warning to potential protesters ahead of the upcoming military parade in the nation's capital. "For those people that want to protest, they're going to be met with very big force." Leavitt said that Trump absolutely supports peaceful protests. He supports the First Amendment, but added that he does not support violence of any kind. Wright then asked whether the president would allow peaceful protests the day of the military parade in the nation's capital. Leavitt shot back, "Of course the president supports peaceful protests. What a stupid question." When she abruptly ended a press briefing after a question about the Commerce Secretary's Epstein ties. In February, Leavitt abruptly ended a White House press briefing after a reporter asked whether the White House supported Commerce Secretary Howard Lutnick. The question came after Lutnick said earlier that same day in front of a Senate panel that he had visited the private island of the late convicted sex offender Jeffrey Epstein in 2012, despite the fact that he had previously claimed to have ended his relationship with Epstein years before. Leavitt responded by saying that the Commerce Secretary is a very important member of President Trump's team and that Trump fully supports him. She then slammed the journalists in the room for their questions. "I will just point out that there are a lot of wins in the news this week that people in this room have not asked about because you continue to ask questions about the same subject. So let me point them out for you," Leavitt said before she began reading off Other news that the Trump administration was celebrating its victories, including recent stock market results. So she said when she finished, "We're going to get back to business. The president is very busy today, and you will see him all tomorrow at the event in the East Room touting his administration's energy policy." She then walked off the stage when she accused a journalist of being a left-wing activist. During a press briefing in January, just a week after Renee Nicole Good was shot and killed by a federal immigration agent, The Hill columnist Niles Stanage asked Levitt a question about ICE's tactics. He cited then Homeland Security Secretary Kristi Noem's claim that ICE officers are doing everything correctly. He went on to list statistics that 32 people died while in ICE custody in 2025, and more than 170 Americans were detained by the agency last year, before referencing Good's death. "How does that equate to them doing everything correctly?" he asked Levitt. Levitt replied, "Why was Renee Good unfortunately and tragically killed?" When Stanage clarified whether she was asking him for his opinion, she replied in the affirmative. "Because an ICE agent acted recklessly and killed her unjustifiably," he said. "Okay, so you're a biased reporter with a left-wing opinion," Levitt said, "because you're a left-wing hack. You're not a reporter. You're posing in this room as a journalist, and it's so clear by the premise of your question. And you and the people of the media who have such biases but fake like you're a journalist, you shouldn't even be sitting in that seat. You're pretending like you're a journalist, but you're a left-wing activist," she continued. "The question that you just raised and your answer proves you're biased. You should be reporting on the facts." When she told a journalist, "You're a reporter, you should find out," in response to a query. In March of 2025, CNN anchor Caitlin Collins asked Levitt whether there was any evidence to support Trump's claim that some of the pardons issued by former President Joe Biden were signed by an auto pen without his knowledge. In response, Levitt said, "You're a reporter, you should find out." That moment was one of several heated exchanges Levitt and Collins have had since Trump took office for a second term. Also in March 2025, Levitt refused to take a follow-up question from Collins, saying twice, "Caitlin, I'm not taking your follow-up." You're listening to Time Magazine, produced by Gatewave in New York City. Next up, from the In Focus section of the magazine, introducing Count Binface, the article written by Richard Hall and Olivia Ann Cleary. Satirical candidates are a long-standing tradition in British politics. When former Prime Minister Keir Starmer delivered a victory speech after winning his North London seat in the 2024 general election, he was flanked by someone in an Elmo costume and a man wearing a laboratory coat and comically large hat. To the uninitiated, it may have seemed as though a major security breach had taken place. In reality, those were just some of the candidates Starmer had defeated. But few, if any, novelty candidates have made as much of an impression as Count Binface. The self-described intergalactic space warrior wears a garbage can on his head and has become a regular name on election ballots across England over the past decade. He recently went up against Andy Burnham in the Makerfield by-election, and was among the first to congratulate Burnham on his victory, which cleared the now Prime Minister's pathway back to Westminster. Now Count Binface has landed himself firmly in the middle of the fraught Clacton by-election taking place. Last Thursday, he emerged as the main rival for Nigel Farage, head of the right-wing populist Reform UK party and a longtime ally of President Donald Trump. In July, amid mounting scrutiny over undisclosed gifts and donations, Farage resigned as the Member of Parliament, MP, for Clacton, a coastal town in the east of England, in order to trigger a by-election in which he could run. "I've decided that the people of Clacton should be judges of my actions," he said, predicting a people versus the establishment by-election would soon follow. The main political parties in the UK said they would not be taking part in the by-election, which the Conservative leader referred to as a fake election, intended to distract people from the investigation into Farage's finances. It remains to be seen if Farage's gamble will pay off when voters head to the polls. A Servation poll conducted in July suggested 73% of Clacton adults may vote for Farage, with 20% of them remaining, 20% remaining opting for Count Binface. Still, the British media is jubilantly anticipating a showdown between Farage and his garbage can wearing adversary. Ahead of the poll's opening, Times Richard Hall caught up with Count Binface. True to form, the comedian, whose real name is John Harvey, stayed in character throughout his conversation. Our readers from all around the world may not be familiar with the peculiarities of British politics or your political platform. Can you introduce us to Count Binface, the candidate? Count Binface. I am an intergalactic space warrior, leader of the Recyclons from planet Sigma 9, and part-time democratic politician on Earth. My hobbies include invading star systems, dominating species, and watching the Lovejoy box set. That won't mean anything to most of your readers, but it should. It's the greatest art your planet has produced. Well, that and the Sistine Chapel. You've stood in a number of elections, sometimes in different forms. Can you tell us what drew you to this one in Clacton? Clacton is where the election is. If I'd gone elsewhere, it would have been less effective. Dare I say it, we wouldn't be talking now. You've stood in many elections and lost them all. This time people appear to be taking you a bit more seriously. They think you may be able to improve on your previous personal best of 308 votes. What do you think that is? I've lost my previous seven elections on Earth, but only numerically. Let's look at my past opponents. Theresa May, remember her? I thought not. Boris Johnson, Rishi Sunak, they're all in a scrap heap of history because I know a lot about that. And yet I am going stronger than ever. I'm playing the long game. Do I think I can beat 308 in Clacton? I wouldn't want to presume. Let's just see what happens. This time you're up against Nigel Farage, a man mired in a personal financing scandal. What does it tell us about British politics that people are considering voting for a garbage can over a real human? Mr. Farage's finances are a matter for him, but he has decided to make them a matter for the Clacton electorate, too. I'm not interested in ad hominem attacks on any of my 33 opponents, but do I think it's strategically odd to call a by-election while you're being investigated by a parliamentary committee, the result of which could also lead to a by-election? Yes, I do. Is that a waste of time and money? You might think so. I couldn't possibly comment. As for why they're choosing me, I offer the perfect blend of fully coasted policies, intergalactic drip, and as bizarre as it seems, I'll be the best local champion for the inhabitants of the area. Your policies include a windfall tax on cozy crime novels written by celebrities and a referendum on whether Pluto should regain its planet status. How have the people of Clacton reacted to your manifesto and to your campaign in general? I've been very gratified by the response both on the ground and in cyberspace. In actual fact, the policies you mention aren't the biggest hits so far. Top of the pops is my pledge that 99 flake ice creams, a British tradition for generations, should be price capped at 99p. For a seaside town, this was a no-brainer. Another one which was done well in polling is this. Bosses of privatized water companies take a dip in British rivers to see how they like it, because they're full of excrement and all sorts. Curiously, I didn't even put this one in my Clacton manifesto, but I stand by all my past commitments. So this is an active pledge. If we wake up the morning after this election and Count Binface has been defeated by Nigel Farage, what do you want people to have taken away from your campaign? And will you stick around for your opponent's victory speech? I hope they take the policies, my broader points, a smile, and a rehabilitated respect for democracy. Yes, of course, all candidates should respect the winner's victory speech. I'm sure Nigel will stick around to listen. Now let's turn to the health section of the magazine, the simple trick that can help you understand your emotion. Written by Angela Haupt. Here's the scene. You're catching up with a friend over coffee when your elbow clips your cup, sending espresso all over her brand new phone. You feel awful. You mop up the spill, apologize five times, and bolt. Then avoid her for days, turning a ruined phone into a damaged friendship. The problem isn't that you feel awful. It's that awful doesn't give you much to work with. It tells you the situation feels bad, but not why or what to do about it. Katie Holman, an assistant professor of psychology at the University of Kansas, uses a version of this scenario to explain emotional granularity, the ability to make precise distinctions among all the emotions you're experiencing in a particular situation. Instead of stopping at awful, you might recognize guilt about damaging the phone, embarrassment about causing a scene, and anxiety that your ticked-off friend isn't going to forgive you. Those distinctions don't just describe the moment. They point to different responses. Guilt might push you to offer to replace the phone. Embarrassment might explain why you want to disappear. And anxiety might prompt you to ask your friend whether your relationship is okay. Distinguishing among them gives you access to what Holman calls situated scripts, a clearer sense of what to do and say next. Lisa Feldman Barrett, a distinguished professor at Northeastern University, began documenting these differences in the 1990s. She compares emotional granularity to seeing color. One person might only notice red, another sees crimson, scarlet, burgundy, and maroon. Similarly, some people experience anger, sadness, and fear as different versions of bad, while others experience each one distinctly and can make even finer distinctions among, say, anger, irritation, and frustration. This isn't simply a matter of collecting impressive new words. The words are not the point, Barrett says. It's about developing a more precise understanding of what's happening inside you in this particular situation. The clearer that understanding becomes, she says, the better you can tailor your response. Why getting specific can help. When all you know is that you feel bad, there are almost endless possible explanations. Maybe you're lonely, maybe you're ashamed of something you said, or maybe you're disappointed that a friend let you down, resentful that your hard work is going unnoticed, or anxious about tomorrow's doctor's appointment. Each situation calls for something different. When there's a precise cause, you can have a precise response, says Ellie Crame, a clinical psychologist in New York. If you're lonely, you might call someone. If you're resentful, you might need to have a difficult conversation. And if you're anxious, you might make a plan, seeking more information, or do something that helps calm your body. Bad leaves you with a giant shapeless problem. Specificity gives you somewhere to begin. That doesn't mean every feeling becomes a problem to solve. Sometimes feelings don't need solutions, Crame says. Sometimes they just need to be recognized. Realizing that you're not merely stressed but also grieving, for example, might not produce an obvious next step. But it can help you stop treating your sadness like a productivity problem and give yourself permission to experience it. Research has repeatedly linked higher emotional granularity with healthier ways of navigating difficult moments. In one study of young social drinkers, people who distinguished more precisely among their negative emotions consumed about 40% less alcohol when they were experiencing intense distress than those with lower granularity. Other daily diary research found that people who differentiated among their emotions reported fewer aggressive tendencies when they were angry. A review of the literature has also linked higher granularity with more effective emotion regulation and fewer symptoms of depression and anxiety. Those findings don't prove that pausing to name these three feelings will produce all of those benefits. Much of the research is correlational. It tells us that people who habitually experience emotions with more precision tend to fare better, and not that one labeling exercise will transform your mental health. Scientists are still working out exactly how to strengthen the skill and how much practice it takes. There is, however, some encouraging evidence that people can better develop their sense of emotional granularity. In a study co-authored by Holman, people who were able to improve their emotional granularity over roughly 2 weeks of assessments, during which they responded to prompts about their emotions throughout the day and elaborated on those experiences in daily diary entries. A separate study found that people participating in a mindfulness-based intervention improved their ability to differentiate negative emotions, with the improvement still evident 4 months after the intervention ended, though it may have been partly reflected by the fact that they were feeling less negative overall. Start with the words you already overuse. The next time you catch yourself saying you feel bad, stressed, or off, pause and try to name 3 specific emotions. Start by paying attention to your emotional catch-alls, the handful of words you use to describe almost everything. Bad, fine, stressed are obvious candidates, but your favorite might be overwhelmed, annoyed, or tired. When you catch yourself using one, don't stop there. Ask, what does stressed mean right now? Maybe you're anxious because you're underprepared for a presentation, frustrated that your coworker isn't helping, or afraid you'll disappoint your boss. Those emotions aren't interchangeable, even though they've all been crammed into the same word. If you draw a blank, Crame recommends opening the Hoffman Institute's free online feelings and sensations list, which groups more than 100 options under broad headings like anger, fear, sadness, stress. It actually does the differentiation for you, he says. Start with the category that comes closest to how you feel and scan the words beneath it. Stressed, for example, branches into anxious, frazzled, rattled, weary, and worn out. Crame uses the list with patients, but he also pulls it up himself after a conflict with his wife or when work or parenting leaves him stressed. There are times when I'm feeling stuck, and that's when I pull out this list, he says. With practice, you may need the list less often and eventually make those distinctions on the fly. Once you have a few possibilities, make sure they capture genuinely different aspects of the situation, then add a short explanation. I feel anxious because I don't know what will happen. I feel resentful because I'm carrying more than my share. And I feel embarrassed because I'm worried I'll look incompetent. The explanation matters. If you write angry, irritated, and annoyed every time something goes wrong, you may simply be using these words for essentially the same feeling. Holman suggests asking not which word is objectively correct, but which emotions best explain what's happening in this particular moment. It's also fine if only one precise word fits. Granularity doesn't mean you have to conjure up 3 emotions because you're stewing over the mile-long grocery store line. The number is a nudge, not a rule. I see we have to take a short break. We'll be back with the conclusion to this, what I think is a very interesting article. Hope you agree. See you after the break.
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6: 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Check it out. The article we left you with before the break is called The Simple Trick That Can Help You Understand Your Emotions. It was written by Angela Haupt. Don't wait until you're furious. You can try to get specific in the heat of the moment, but that's often the hardest time to learn. When your friend's phone is dripping espresso, you're probably not going to feel eager to conduct a nuanced emotional inventory. Barrett recommends practicing when the stakes are lower. Think of it like strength training. You don't wait until you need to lift something enormous and then pick up a weight for the first time. You have to practice in advance, she says. At the end of the day, choose one emotionally charged moment and revisit it. What were you experiencing? What did each emotion mean in that context? What did it make you want to do? Holman says you can reflect immediately, later that evening, or even over the next few days. Researchers don't yet know which timing works best. The goal isn't to replay every unpleasant interaction until you've analyzed it to death. Holman cautions that more isn't always better. Exhaustively labeling a negative experience can veer into rumination and may even make it harder to figure out what to do. Spend a few moments teasing apart what you felt, then move on. Learn emotions from other people. The emotional vocabulary doesn't have to come from a list. Barrett says we learn a lot about emotions from other people. Books, movies, plays, conversations, and travel expose you to experiences and perspectives you might not encounter in your own routine. When you're watching a movie or reading a novel, pause occasionally to consider what a character might be feeling and why. Is she angry? Or does she feel betrayed? Is he sad about losing his job? Ashamed that he was fired? Or afraid of what comes next? More than one interpretation may make sense. The point is to practice seeing different possibilities. Talking to other people helps too. Holman describes emotional granularity not as insular internal tagging, but as a dialogue with the world. Describe a difficult experience to a trusted friend and ask what emotions they hear in it. They may share something you hadn't considered. Don't expect the words to make the feeling disappear. Naming an emotion might make it feel more vivid in the moment, not less. Paying closer attention to sadness can make you more aware of how sad you are. It can also be unsettling to realize that you've been calling irritation, what you've been calling irritation, is actually loneliness or shame. I hesitate to say that it's like a magic spell, that you're like, oh, I'm angry and now everything's better, Holman says. Immediate relief isn't the point. Each time you examine an experience closely, you build a more detailed understanding of your emotions, one you can draw on later. Over time, you may get better at understanding what's happening as it happens and choosing a response that fits. Back in the coffee shop, you might still feel awful, but guilt, embarrassment, and anxiety give you something that awful doesn't, a plan. Instead of fleeing and dodging your friend for the next week, you stay, offer to replace the phone, and then check in again the next day. The phone may be toast, but the friendship doesn't have to be. Jeffrey Kluger has our next story. It also comes from the health section of the magazine. How much sleep do you need according to your age? Good question. Sleep is a moving target. When you were a newborn, you slept for most of the day. Then, less as an older child. As a teen, you slept later. A senior's bedtime is earlier, part of a lifetime journey of rising and falling sleep needs, depending on age. How much sleep do you need at the various stages of life, and why do our requirements shift all the time? Newborns and babies. Babies aged 0 to 3 months sleep 14 to 17 hours out of 24, partly a function of the newborn's introduction to the world after 3 trimesters in the darkness of the womb. A large share of time in the womb is spent sleeping, and the reason for so much slumber is the same, both before and after birth: growth, Babies triple their weight between birth and 1 year old. And it's during sleep, especially the deep sleep cycle called slow wave sleep, that growth hormone is most prodigiously released. Adding bulk is not the only thing that the youngest babies are doing. There are a lot of new neural connections forming, says Dr. Yi Kai, director of sleep surgery at the Columbia University Irving Medical Center. And a lot of new learning going on. Everything's new, and that's a prominent driver of sleep needs for that age. Later in the first year, from 4 months to 12 months, sleep needs drop slightly to about 12 to 16 hours, but that's not because babies are growing less. Rather, Kai says, they're beginning to develop circadian rhythms that connect them to a more common dark light day-night cycle. Toddlers and preschoolers. In the 1 to 2 year age group, sleep needs drop again to 11 to 14 hours, and fall further to 10 to 13 hours from ages 3 to 5. This is due to a somewhat slower growth rate as children move out of babyhood. Cognitive needs change too. Learning is consolidated when you're sleeping. And it's in the first months and a year or two of life that we vacuum up the most basic knowledge. When you're younger, there's a lot more relevant learning that goes on, says Joshua Tao, New York-based sleep and health psychologist. You're learning who the people in your life are and what language is. By 18 months, toddlers' need for naps generally decreases to just one per day, lasting from 1 to 3 hours, according to the National Sleep Foundation. In the 3 to 5 year group, napping during the day may continue to be necessary, especially since the preschooler's growing imagination may lead to more bad dreams or nighttime fears, monsters under the bed, goblins in the closet, which can disrupt sleep. There are no hard rules here, however, and there can be significant differences from child to child. We have some kids that are dropping the nap much earlier than other kids because it's affecting them at night, says Tal. Other kids have very predictable naps. Kids and teens. Kids from 6 to 12 maintain patterns not unlike preschoolers, with sleep needs falling only slightly to 9 to 12 hours per night. But the need for naps disappears. As puberty hits, however, there is a big change. 13 to 18-year-olds need about 8 to 10 hours of sleep per night. But the sleep schedule shifts, with bedtime coming later in the evening and wake-up coming later in the morning. Parents raising teens will commonly notice that the child who once bounded out of bed at 7 a.m. on weekends is now sleeping till 11. That, says Kai, is because the release of the sleep hormone melatonin changes, occurring later in the evening. A lot of teenagers just have a delayed sleep drive, she says. That's why some teens run into problems with early school times, where they may not get the sleep they need to be up in time for school, and then they might need to catch up on their sleep during the day when they're back home. That, says Tal, is a real problem. A good kid is finishing their homework and going to bed at 10, and they still have to wake up at around 6 for school, he says. Built into our society, there is this devaluation of sleep. Adults. Past the teen years, the body is done growing and the brain is more or less finished developing. That's when the need for sleep falls to 7 or 8 hours a night. There's less cognitive growth and it's more maintenance mode for the body, says Tal. Adults who need significantly more than 8 hours may be suffering from a sleep disorder. Obstructive sleep apnea affects about 1 billion people worldwide, according to Kai, and it's the leading cause of disrupted sleep. The upper airway of the throat is collapsing over the course of the night, and people have these micro-awakenings because they stop breathing, and their body wakes them up to take a breath, she says. That can lead to really poor quality sleep and non-refreshing sleep. Other people may suffer from hypersomnia, an excessive need for sleep that is not satisfied by logging even 10 hours at night and taking naps during the day. The cause of hypersomnia is unclear, though treatments including stimulant medications and lifestyle changes, such as avoiding caffeine and exercise before bed, may help. Seniors, for people 65 and older, the release of melatonin slows, leading to a little bit less sleep as well as lighter sleep. Circadian rhythms also advance, says Tal. So seniors go to bed earlier, they wake up earlier. Age-related physical changes, such as prostate problems in men, that lead to frequent bathroom trips during the night can also have an impact on deep and steady sleep. For people who are having a hard time sleeping the right amount of hours for their age group, Kai says consulting a sleep doctor might be in order. It's always worthwhile to see a specialist if there are any significant struggles, she advises. Next up, a story about a difficult subject that we all have to face. What to say to someone who is dying? That's according to hospice workers, also written by Angela Haupt. Sydney, Michigan's father had stage 4 sarcoma for 7 years. In the weeks before he died, she kept trying to figure out what she still hadn't told him. She searched through their old texts and listened to his voicemails. At night, she lay awake, reviewing their entire relationship, desperate to identify the words she might one day regret leaving unsaid. Eventually, she realized there weren't any. A week before her father passed away, Michigan told him, "There's nothing I've ever wanted to say and didn't." He was very weak, but he managed to answer, "I could not ask for a better daughter." Within days, he was no longer able to speak. The exchange was deeply meaningful, but also bittersweet. Michigan worried she had said too much or made her father feel obligated to summon the energy for a profound response. "How do you sum up a lifetime of loving somebody into a sentence or two?" she says. The answer, according to people who spend their careers alongside the dying, is that you don't have to. There are words that can bring comfort, invite honesty, and help both of you find peace. But there's no perfect script, and your presence likely matters more than anything you manage to say. Don't wait for the right moment. When people ask Dr. Ira Byock whether they should make the trip to see a seriously ill friend or relative, he answers with a question: "Would you go to the funeral?" Almost always they say yes, of course they would. "Well, go now," says Byock, a palliative care physician in Montana and author of The Four Things That Matters Most. You'll say generous things at the memorial about what a remarkable person your friend was. Better to say them while she can hear you. It's much more fun to say those nice things when somebody is alive, Byock says. If you can only make one trip, make it this one. Hadley Vlahos, a hospice nurse and author of The In-Between, Unforgettable Encounters During Life's Final Moments, regularly hears from families who want her to alert them when the end is near. Her answer never changes. "You need to come right now," she says. Everyone looks for this perfect time, and they always think that there's going to be more time. In hospice, the opposite is true. Beginning care earlier leaves more time for meaningful conversations. "You don't want to wait until they're in a coma," she says. The window for a real back and forth closes before most families expect it to. "Start when the diagnosis arrives," says Dr. Kate Brazel, chief medical officer of Empath Health, which operates Florida's largest nonprofit hospice network. "Don't wait because the person that's dying needs to be able to respond and speak," she says. "You need to get all those things out of the way. Towards the end, the person that's dying may not be able to speak, and it's not very fair to unload on them at that point." Sometimes there's no window at all. Christine Davies, director of spiritual care at Robert Wood Johnson University Hospital, has been a hospital chaplain for more than 25 years. She's present for expected deaths after long illnesses, as well as sudden ones. You may not even have the opportunity to say these last words, and so we have to say them all the time, she says. Knowing no day is promised makes it all the more sacred. Lead with the obvious, and then let them talk. Once you're in the room, you don't need to read from a prepared statement. But on the drive or flight over, Byock suggests, think about what's most obvious to you, and open with that. "It's really good to see you. I've been thinking about you so much. It's just so good to be with you." From there, say the thing you assume they already know. "I so value our relationship. You've been so important to me." Byock offers as an example, then get specific, the way you might at a celebration of life, without going overboard. "You've always been there for me. You're one of the funniest people I've ever known. What a remarkable parent you've been." "Notice I'm just saying the most obvious things," he says. "If the person means enough for you to travel and see them, they are important to you. This is the time to say it out loud." You're listening to Time Magazine, produced by Gatewave in New York City. audio for independent living. Then shift the focus to how they're feeling. Biox go-to, how are you doing physically, but also how are you doing within yourself? That phrase is one that we don't hear very often, but people tend to know what I'm asking, he says. If their answer surprises you, or you don't quite understand it, don't rush to reassure them or claim to know how they feel. Brazel suggests three words instead. Help me understand, unlike I know how you feel, which few people can truthfully say to someone who's dying. The phrase invites them to share more. It opens the door, she says. She also asks patients directly whether they're afraid. One of her most effective questions.

Families might retell favorite stories or swap inside jokes. I have no idea what they're referencing, she says, but it's almost like they're recounting the stories. Say the four things that matter most. Decades ago, Biok started teaching patients, students, and families that there are four things worth saying to someone before you're forced to say goodbye. Put them in your own words if you like, but here's how she phrases it. Please forgive me. I forgive you. Thank you. I love you. The first two are there because no relationship is perfect. Within the history of almost all relationships, there are times of misunderstandings, hurt feelings, anger, sometimes real transgressions, Biok says. You can be specific about what you're asking forgiveness for, or you can keep it general. Dad, please forgive me because I know I haven't been the perfect son, Biok offers as an example. And I forgive you for the times that I felt misunderstood and harshly judged by you. In conversations between parents and children, Biok suggests adding an expression of pride. A parent might say, I'm so proud to be your dad. Who else on the planet can tell your child how proud you are to be their mom or their dad? He says. That is a gift that keeps on giving. A son or daughter can reverse it. I'm so proud to be your daughter. When the person dying is young, Biok focuses especially on this kind of affirmation. It's a good conversation to have, even if no one is sick. Biok had it with his own mother in October 2003, prompted by the galleys of his book. They sat together, and he said nearly all of it, including thanking her for being his most steadfast supporter. There were tears, and they talked for an hour. A month later, his mother died suddenly of an undiagnosed heart condition. I miss her, he says, but there was nothing critically important left unsaid between my mom and me. Reassure them about what they're leaving behind. Much of what frightens people at the end isn't about them. It's about everyone else. Laus sees it most clearly with the matriarch of a family, the woman who called all the kids every Sunday, who hosted every holiday. She describes a patient who seemed to be holding on and whose sons finally said the things she needed to hear to pass peacefully. I promise I'm still going to call Dad every Sunday. I promise we're still going to have Christmas. Laus remembers a patient who was told, I promise to make sure your grandson knows you. I think that matters a lot more than people think, she says. Then there are the reassurances that almost no one thinks to offer. Brazil says patients who are declining may worry about soiling themselves, losing their dignity, or being moved out of their home at the end. What she'd want to hear, she says, is this. We're going to keep you clean. We're going to keep you safe. We're going to keep you comfortable. If dying at home is the plan, family can add, we're going to keep you home. There's something about cleanliness that resonates with people, she says. It sounds simple, but it's quite powerful. In the final phase of dying, a period Barbara Carnes, a hospice nurse and educator since the 70s, calls labor, many people become non-responsive. What we watchers can do is talk as if they can hear us, she says. Hearing is thought to be one of the last senses to fade. So continue as though your loved one may still hear you. Brazil offers similar advice. If you run out of things to say, choose a beautiful book and read aloud. She also suggests keeping your touch light, holding a hand rather than hugging, which can be jarring. Carnes recommends making room for both private goodbyes and a shared gathering. First, have each person go into the room alone, sit down, hold their loved one's hand, and talk about the relationship. You can speak from your heart and say everything you want and need to say, she says, even if the person is non-responsive. Then come back together. Gather around the bed. Put on Dad's favorite music. Let the kids in. Put the dog on the bed. After the death, before you call the funeral home, let everyone go in alone one last time if they want, Carnes suggests. Skip the platitudes and don't try to fix it. Some phrases are worth retiring entirely. At the top of the list, I know how you feel. How could we possibly know how they feel? We haven't died, Brazil says. Davies advises against what she calls spiritual platitudes, like everything happens for a reason, God needed another angel. That can be really harmful to the people that are hearing it, she says. Such phrases try to impose meaning onto someone's suffering or force an unbearable moment to feel better, she says, rather than leaving room for the person's actual emotions. And avoid any framing that treats dying as quitting.
Brazil recommends. She has watched families push patients through a 10th round of chemotherapy.

therapy, so no one can say they gave up. There's going to be a point at which they die, and you should never frame it that they give up, she says. What a terrible thing that 100% of the human race is just going to quit. Platitudes often spring from the urge to talk someone out of what they're feeling, but if a dying person says, "This sucks," you don't need to insist otherwise. You can be like, "Yeah, you know what? It does." Making room for that honesty also helps relieve the dying person of another burden, managing everyone else's emotions. Loved ones rarely mean to put them in that position, Flower says, but she sees it happens often. That means silence is a legitimate option. Flowers believes many of these important final encounters don't happen because people feel pressure to find the right words. Sometimes the right thing is to say nothing, to just let someone talk, she says. Davies gives her chaplaincy students a five-word rule: show up and shut up. Her interns sometimes come to her surprised that a grieving family hugged them because they felt they hadn't done anything. No. You bore witness to what they were going through, she tells them. You were there in the hardest moment, and you didn't fill it with words. You allowed for the silence to take place. We try not to cheer people up because there's no cheering up. You don't have to hold yourself together either. Blahos would far rather someone show up and cry with her than stay away. Brazil once made the same point, half-jokingly to her own children. She initially told them she didn't want anyone crying at her bedside when she died, then reconsidered. "Actually, you'd better shed a few tears," she told them, "because that shows I mattered." The person who is dying is grieving too, Brazil says. Trying to protect each other by hiding that sadness can create distance at a moment when time together is especially precious. Don't be tiptoeing around one another for fear of hurting each other's feelings, she says, because the scars left behind will be that much deeper. Difficult stuff, but well written, I thought. Next, from the ideas section, why the world still can't agree about alcohol. Written by Tim Brinkhoff. Last month, my home country of the Netherlands published new health guidelines advising people to not just limit their alcohol intake, but to avoid it entirely. There's no such thing as drinking responsibly or in moderation, one researcher said. Each glass is harmful for yourself and others. To be clear, I am neither a doctor nor a scientist. I will not downplay alcohol's negative health consequences. Still, I believe there is room for a nuanced exploration of the costs and benefits of drinking. At a glance, denormalizing alcohol consumption seems like a logical step after cracking down on smoking. But as societies everywhere ramp up efforts to discourage drinking, a bigger, more difficult question arises. Are the increasingly thorough measures we take to protect our health worth what we give up? This dilemma is arguably more apparent with alcohol than with tobacco. Although alcoholism is terrible and in many places widespread, the vast majority of people who drink are not considered to be addicts. So why do so many of us drink? Most of us do it for reasons other than managing the symptoms of addiction. Across the globe, alcohol is used to honor, celebrate, and connect. I believe these traditions are worth considering and preserving. Perhaps because of the value of these traditions, countries around the world approach drinking very differently. Unlike tobacco, alcohol regulations still vary widely from one country to another. Legal drinking ages range from 0, Cambodia, Equatorial Guinea, to 16, Cuba, Belgium, 21, Egypt, Sri Lanka. In Russia, alcohol can be bought in supermarkets. In Sweden, only at liquor stores owned and operated by the state. In Indonesia, regulation is decentralized. Alcohol is easily available on the touristic island of Bali, but banned in other areas. To be sure, attitudes toward alcohol vary also. In France, its value is largely gastronomic. Certain foods call for certain drinks, and children are sometimes given small amounts of wine at dinner. In Japan, it's part of the office culture. Employees go out for after-work parties, nomikai, to bond with their superiors. The Finns famously have a special word for getting drunk alone at home, in your underwear. I'll never pronounce this. How sarcastic.
While alcohol is far from the only social lubricant, it is both a popular and, until recently, relatively unstigmatized one. It's also particularly effective when meeting new people and making friends with strangers, something that is becoming increasingly difficult as societies become more individualistic and digitized. Again, this is not to minimize alcohol's association with diseases such as cancer. My best friend was recently diagnosed with metastasized bowel cancer around his 28th birthday, and the wider implications of denormalizing a substance as ubiquitous as alcohol consumption concern me personally. All I'm saying is that the more you worry about death, the less you're able to enjoy and appreciate being alive. It doesn't mean you should be drinking alcohol like there's no tomorrow, only that having a little toast with a friend or family now and then might not be the end of the world. Thank you for listening to this week's broadcast of Time Magazine. I'm volunteer reader Joel Parks, our editor Stacy Cawley. We'll have more from Time next Monday. I hope to see you then. Have a great week.

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1: Richard H. Bernstein is an American lawyer and Michigan Supreme Court justice. He's been classified as legally blind since birth, as the result of retinitis pigmentosa. In order to enter law school, Bernstein fought against the visual bias of the law school admissions test, claiming the test discriminates against the blind because of its requirements for interpreting visual material. Four universities agreed, and at the time he was admitted to Northwestern University School of Law, he was the only blind person in the law school. To complete his studies, Bernstein would memorize lectures and have notes read to him, and reportedly worked 7 days a week, sometimes for 13 hours each day. He received his Juris Doctor degree from Northwestern University in 1999. Following some years in private law practice and a period as adjunct professor at the University of Michigan, in November 2014, Bernstein was elected to serve an 8-year term on the Michigan Supreme Court. 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
5: Welcome to the New York Times Magazine on GateWave. I'm Jillian Packer, reading to you today from the magazine published on Sunday, August 16th. He was deported to a country he'd never heard of. He may never go free. As the Trump administration sends a growing number of immigrants to countries they have no connections to, some find themselves imprisoned with no way out. By Nicholas Casey. As he stepped out of the American military cargo plane, Roberto Mosqueda still couldn't tell where he was or why he had been taken there. When federal immigration agents forced him onto a secret flight 30 hours earlier, it was a hot July afternoon in Texas. Now, after traveling thousands of miles, he felt a cold winter's morning in the air. He was in the kingdom of Eswatini, a tiny landlocked country in southern Africa that until recently was called Swaziland. Mosqueda had never heard of it. He hadn't set foot outside the United States since he was 12, when he arrived on a fishing boat as part of the 1980 Mariel boat lift from Cuba with his mother, a sister, and her infant daughter. As a teenager, he joined a Miami gang, and in his 20s, he took a plea deal after being charged with attempted murder for shooting a rival gangster in the leg. That would have been grounds to deport him, had he been from almost any other country. But Cuba wasn't cooperating with the United States on deportations, so Mosqueda was allowed to stay, provided he checked in with the authorities each year. He built a new life for himself, becoming a specialty plumber and a born-again Christian. He married and had four daughters. Then one day in June of last year, Mosqueda, who was 59, went to renew his work permit at an immigration office. The appointment was usually short. Mosqueda had borrowed the company truck so that he could head to a job when he was done. But it didn't turn out that way. An immigration official told him that his time in America was up. With President Trump now back in office, Mosqueda knew these were not empty words. But if the United States couldn't send him to Cuba, where would he go? He was taken to the Chrome Detention Center, a notorious holding facility for deportees in Miami, then to another in El Paso, Texas, where he was confined without being able to contact lawyers for nearly 2 weeks. Soon agents told him to get ready to move again. Mosqueda was surprised when he was loaded onto a small luxury jet. It seemed to him more like something the singer Mark Anthony would rent, he told me. Along with him were four other detainees from, as he would later learn, Jamaica, Laos, Yemen, and Vietnam. They were transferred to a military cargo plane at a U.S. airbase in the East African nation, Djibouti, and more than a day later, the five men landed in Eswatini. Before they could make sense of the situation, they were forced inside a metal cage that was fitted onto a transport truck and driven to the Matsafa Correctional Complex, Eswatini's maximum security prison. In a post on X, the Department of Homeland Security had called Mosqueda and the four other men depraved monsters, who were so uniquely barbaric, their home countries refused to take them back. Now they were met by dozens of guards wielding large sticks. That was more than a year ago. Mosqueda still sits in that same maximum security prison with nowhere to go. No charges against him. No way to appeal his predicament. No sign that he will ever be freed. Cuba has not signaled any willingness to take him, and Mosqueda says he has no desire to go there. Eswatini will not release him from prison, even though he served his time in the United States and committed no crime in Africa. I first heard about his case through Alma David, an immigration lawyer at Novo Legal Group in the United States, who represents him. When I reached Mosqueda on a WhatsApp video call in early June, he had already spent 11 months behind bars. The Eswatini government refused to let me visit him or any of the others detained with him. So WhatsApp video calls were our main means of communication. As we spoke, Mosqueda squinted at me. In detention, he had developed glaucoma, and a doctor told Mosqueda he had lost half his vision in one eye and 80% in the other. He had struggled to receive treatment for the condition. "Can I ask you a question?" Mosqueda asked me. Behind him, I could see the green bars of his cell, where he spends his nights, and the silhouettes of some of the other prisoners. "Do you think I'll ever get out of here?" Mosqueda is one of a growing number of people whom the Trump administration has put into a global administrative limbo. For more than a year, it has been offering millions of dollars, often without disclosing the payments, to foreign governments to take immigrants the United States was having trouble deporting to their countries of origin. This includes not only people with criminal pasts, like Mosqueda, but also deportees who were under court protections not to be returned to their homelands because they faced threats there. The practice of deporting someone to a so-called third country isn't new, but it used to be rare. In the past, the United States might deport someone to a place deemed safe, Canada, for instance, or to a country where they had dual citizenship. But in 2019, the first Trump administration began sending thousands of foreign nationals, including people from the Caribbean and Central America, to Mexico. In Trump's second term, the practice has vastly expanded. At least 35 countries have made deals to take deportees, a list that includes nations as far-flung as South Sudan, Ghana, Palau, Uzbekistan, and Moldova, according to Third Country Deportation Watch, a monitoring group that tracks the agreements. The deportations bring up serious legal questions that have been the subject of multiple federal lawsuits. The removals, whether they involve immigrants with criminal histories or not, often happen before deportees can argue their case before a judge. Some of the countries selected by the Trump administration don't offer the basic legal protections to which the deportees would be entitled in the United States, such as access to a lawyer. And because they are foreign nationals, with no legal status in the countries to which they have been sent, the deportees generally remain under indefinite detention abroad, without charges and with little or no recourse in American courts. In a written statement to The Times, the Department of Homeland Security maintained that anyone who was deported received due process. These third country agreements, which ensure due process under the U.S. Constitution, are essential to the safety of our homeland and the American people. A number of countries that have made the deals are unstable or autocratic, and usually desperate for American cash. The Central African Republic is in the middle of a civil war. The Democratic Republic of Congo took 15 deportees shortly before the recent Ebola outbreak. Eswatini, which received $5.1 million in its arrangement with the Trump administration, is one of the world's last absolute monarchies. The deals first drew widespread attention when the autocratic president Nayib Bukele of El Salvador accepted a $6 million payment in March 2025 to hold some 250 Venezuelan immigrants in CECOT, C-E-C-O-T, his terrorism confinement center, a mega prison he had recently built to house as many as 40,000 Salvadoran gang members. The Venezuelans were later flown home, and many claimed that they were abused and tortured by their prison guards while in custody. The detention archipelago started growing last fall when the Trump administration began directing flights to Ghana and Cameroon. Human rights lawyers said that this wave of deportees was made up of immigrants seeking asylum who were protected by court orders from being returned to the countries they had fled. Some were also covered under the Convention Against Torture, a United Nations treaty to which the United States is a signatory, which bans the deportation of people to a country where they were tortured or could face torture. They have legal protection, which means they cannot be deported to their country of origin, and the U.S. is exploiting that protection by deporting them to other countries instead, says Bella Mosselmans, director of the Global Strategic Litigation Council, a rights group that has filed multiple lawsuits in the United States and abroad over third country deportations. It is then enlisting these countries to detain and deport them back to their country of origin, where they face persecution, torture, and worse. This workaround, known in international law as chain refoulement, is banned under the Convention Against Torture, but some never get out. They remain in the third countries to which they are sent, stuck in a kind of purgatory, a new class of prisoner created by America's widening crackdown on immigration. Human rights lawyers I spoke to have identified at least 24 cases in which people have been in long-term detention. The 19 men imprisoned in Eswatini and another 6 or 7 in South Sudan. Some were convicted of assault and murder decades ago and had completed their sentences. Some were living in the United States legally, others were not. Many other cases had additional complicating factors. Mascara is caught in a diplomatic quagmire that began with Cuba's 1959 revolution. Others come from countries without a functioning government, or with no diplomatic ties to the country where they are being detained. None of the detainees I interviewed have been allowed to collect passports or any other documents that could serve as identification before they were deported. The situation, in some respects, has come to resemble a more famous case in which the United States sent detainees abroad in haste, the detention center in Guantanamo Bay. In the wake of the September 11th terrorist attacks, hundreds of foreign nationals were kept out of the reach of American courts, spending years in prison without ever being charged. Alma David, who now represents some of the other deportees in Eswatini, in addition to Mosquera, compared the situation of the Eswatini detainees to a legal black hole. "It's like you wake up and you're in this place and there's no way out," David said. Once Mosquera was flown out of the United States, there were no options for challenging his detention in American courts, so David helped him find a local lawyer in Eswatini. That lawyer was blocked from seeing Mosquera for nearly a year. "People are disappearing into this no man's land," she said. "They have no connection to their new country, and they also apparently have no legal rights." Of the foreign prisons, the one in South Sudan is perhaps the most troubling. As of June, it had been months since anyone, even their lawyers, had heard from the people believed to be in detention there, men born in Laos, Vietnam, Cuba, and Myanmar. The only person I found who was allowed to visit the prisoners was an American congressional aide who went last summer to Juba, the South Sudanese capital, to investigate detentions. Even so, the aide said, U.S. Embassy officials declined to accompany her to the prison. Now she is afraid for the fate of the detainees should South Sudan fall into another civil war. The Eswatini government did not respond to a list of detailed questions that I sent to the Prime Minister's office about its arrangement with the United States. But my calls with Mosquera, who had obtained a phone with the help of a friendly prison guard, offered a view of a world where medicine was scarce, power outages were commonplace, and food was purchased with money sent by relatives via Western Union to the prison warden. 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Among those trapped with Mosquera was Kasim Saleh Wasil, arrested by U.S. Immigration and Customs Enforcement agents in Detroit more than a year ago. He arrived in the United States from Yemen in 1977 on an immigrant visa and became a permanent resident. He was convicted of second-degree murder in 1999, serving 20 years in prison. ICE said in a statement that he's one of the many public safety threats and immigration violators that our officers work to take off the streets every day. When I met Wasil, who is now 71, over WhatsApp, I saw that he had lost weight in jail and appeared gaunt. "I thought I had paid my debt to society," he said. He told me he has tried contacting diplomats from Yemen, which is ruled by dueling governments of civilians, soldiers, and rebels, but he had not heard back. Wasil, who is Muslim, told me that his worst fear is that he will die forgotten in a Christian country where he will not receive a proper burial. On another call, I reached Juan Carlos Font Agüero, another Cuban who was 60 and has been held in Eswatini since last fall. Font told me he was released from a Florida prison in 2022 after serving a 17-year murder sentence for killing someone during a fight. He showed me paperwork that he submitted during ICE detention, which showed that he had agreed to be deported to Mexico. He was sent to Eswatini instead, a country with no Cuban embassy. Font said he was ready to return to Cuba, and one of his daughters, still in Havana, has petitioned the Cuban government to allow his return. But so far, there has been only silence. "I was kidnapped, pure and simple," Font said of his deportation. "The only thing they didn't do was put a blindfold on my face." In its statement, the Department of Homeland Security said the administration was using every tool available to get criminal illegal aliens out of American communities and out of our country, our message is clear. Criminals are not welcome in the United States. Mosqueda arrived in America along with thousands of other Cubans in Key West. His mother, Matilda del Peral, had been a political prisoner in Cuba, locked up for 18 months after she refused to attend meetings of the Neighborhood Communist Committee. Not long afterward, Fidel Castro, Cuba's leader, declared that anyone who didn't support his revolution was free to go, and President Jimmy Carter promised that the United States would welcome the refugees with an open heart and open arms. It was the beginning of an exodus of some 125,000 Cubans, including Del Peral and all but one of her 8 children. The evacuation, however, was messy. Del Peral and her children initially were housed in a stadium, and like many of the other refugees, they left the matter of obtaining green cards for a later date as they struggled to start from scratch. Mosqueda told me that while his mother fed the family and kept a roof over their heads, she didn't understand that Miami was different from Havana, where the Castro government had all but eliminated petty crime. Roberto was never a bad boy, said his sister, Maria Victoria de Ortiz, who lives in Miami. It was the bad company that changed him, made him take another path. When Mosqueda was about 14, he told me, another teenager started referring to their clique of friends as the Latin Kings. The name caught on, and Mosqueda began to go by the nickname Power. At first, they were mostly play-acting, Mosqueda said, getting into fist fights and hiding from local beat cops they knew. But things changed when members of the real Latin Kings, a gang that began in the Puerto Rican community in Chicago, started to migrate to Miami. Suddenly, Mosqueda found himself in the middle of a turf war, which began with tit-for-tat attacks between rivals before expanding into something much worse. A raft of stabbings, shootings, and car thefts ensued, with Mosqueda and his friends often at the center of them. Mosqueda told me that in 1988, he was ambushed at a fairground by rival gang members who knocked his teeth out with a set of brass knuckles. He still has rows of gold upper and lower teeth that flash as he speaks. His gang decided to take revenge. One night in Coconut Grove, a neighborhood in Miami, they shot at a 16-year-old rival gangster who survived the attack but was wounded in his leg. Mosqueda, who told me openly about many crimes he committed during his gang years, insisted he was not there that night. But fearing a life in prison if he stood trial, he took a plea deal for attempted first-degree murder and received a 9-year sentence. By 1996, Mosqueda, then 26, had served his time. He thought he had a new life ahead of him, but as an undocumented immigrant, he was rearrested by immigration agents. Mosqueda was caught in what is known as administrative detention, which at the time allowed immigrants to be held indefinitely before deportation. With Cuba still refusing to take deportees from the United States, Mosqueda was held for another 6 years, serving time in various prisons. A 2001 Supreme Court decision banned this practice, requiring the United States to release administrative detainees after 6 months if they cannot be deported. It was during this time that the most brutal aspects of the American prison system came into focus for Mosqueda. In 1996, he said, he and 4 other Cubans demanded a meeting with immigration authorities. Instead, he said, the guards assaulted them with pepper spray and tear gas. Later that night, he told me, a guard captain arrived with a group of subordinates, one of them wielding a metal pipe. Mosqueda was beaten unconscious. As Mosqueda and I talked, he lifted his right thumb, which is crooked. He hasn't been able to move it since the attack, he said. Human Rights Watch, which was alerted to the assault, reported that the men did not receive medical care for more than a week after the guards bludgeoned them. Mosqueda was finally released in 2002 under an agreement that would allow him to remain in the United States and work while maintaining regular check-ins with immigration authorities. Raised Catholic, he became a born-again Christian in prison. He also left his gang, even though others who tried to do so had been killed in retaliation, and started a family. As he spoke to me on a video call, he tilted his head back to show me the names of his daughters, Destiny, Faith, Monica, and Cynthia, tattooed across his neck and chest. But he still found his way into trouble. Around 2009, after being pulled over by a police officer while riding his motorcycle, he tried to flee, resulting in criminal charges and 3 years jail time. He told me that after his release, he was cited for 2 parole violations. But as time passed, he began to put all that behind him. In 2014, Mosqueda took a temporary job at a Miami plumbing company. He rose from apprentice to plumber and eventually to foreman. His former boss described him to me as a man who had turned his life around. He wasn't just a hard worker, he inspired the guys around him, he said, speaking on the condition of anonymity because he employs other immigrants who could be targeted by ICE for deportation. Mosqueda had never paid attention to politics, but by 2024, as Donald Trump again set his sights on the White House, Mosqueda was undergoing a political awakening. He saw himself as one of the working-class Americans whom Trump, long popular in Miami's Cuban-American community, said he would defend. Mosqueda often went to work with a hard hat emblazoned with a bald eagle, his former boss told me. Mosqueda's sister, De Ortez, told me she remembered Mosqueda practically stumping for Trump. He would sit on the patio and say, "Trump is going to change everything. You'll see," she said. He even told his daughter to vote for Trump. Still, as Mosqueda's annual immigration date approached last summer, De Ortiz had a bad feeling. It was clear to her that the president's nationalist message offered no exceptions, not even for the many Florida Cubans who supported him in 2 victories. I told him, "Don't go," and he told me, "No, sister, nothing is going to happen." At the maximum security prison in Eswatini, the deportees were ordered to strip so they could be examined. Mosqueda knew similar treatment from his years in American prisons, but this time he was indignant. He had committed no crime, he thought. The guards ordered a 24-hour lockdown for the prisoners. No calls, no lawyers. Their food was a small piece of bread for breakfast and bare-bones lunch and dinner. A small piece of chicken was served once a week. After the Eswatini prisoners were barred from calling their families for a month, the warden brought a phone for the prisoners to use. Mosqueda called his sister in Miami. "We'd been looking for him everywhere, and then he tells us he's in Africa," she said. With the help of his niece, Mosqueda made contact with David. "I could see he was somebody who spent enough time in the U.S. criminal justice system to have a concept of what his rights were, and there was a process that had to be followed," David said. "He was like, 'You just can't do this to me.'" One morning, according to Mosqueda, an Eswatini general visited the prison and, along with the warden, demanded that the men all sign papers that the government had prepared, saying they had declined legal counsel. The prisoners refused. At one point, the guards began to blast Christian music through loudspeakers and eventually demanded that the men, including Wasil, the Yemeni Muslim, stand outside in the yard and pray as the music played. Mosqueda reached a breaking point in October, he said, when a flight carrying 10 deportees arrived. People were coming in faster than they were going, and he had no answers about what would come next. I said, "Lord, what is the way out?" he told me. Mosqueda told the guards he would not eat until he could see a lawyer and was told why he was being held. At first, the prison guards ignored Mosqueda, treating his hunger strike as a joke. At one point, Eswatini officials claimed in a statement that he was on a voluntary religious fast. As the weeks passed, the effects of the hunger strike became agonizing for Mosqueda. He recorded his condition in a handwritten diary. The kidney pains began. My arms and right foot began to fall asleep, he wrote on day 22. In my body, I have a headache and I'm very tired, a lot of dizziness. Mosqueda sent me photos of his diary, and as I scrolled through the pages, I could see that he had spent much of the hunger strike writing about his 10-year-old daughter, Faith, whom he last saw a week before he was deported. Mosqueda and the girl's mother are divorced. I miss Faith so much. When we would go buy you little clothes, we'd go eat at the mall that you liked so much. We'd go to the movies, he wrote. I felt like the happiest father in the world, seeing you happy. This Gateway broadcast of the New York Times Magazine will return with, he was deported to a country he'd never heard of. He may never go free. After this short break.

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2: Continuing with, he was deported to a country he'd never heard of. He may never go free. After Mosqueda had gone nearly a month without food, his lawyer David reached him through one of the prison guards' phones, urging him to stop the fast. She said he needed to be strong if they were going to fight, Mosqueda told me. Mosqueda relented. The only other option was to starve himself to death, he said. After he ended the hunger strike, the guards allowed him to purchase his own cell phone, using money he had been sent by relatives. It was a small victory, but far from the one he sought. Only two deportees have managed to return to their countries of origin since arriving in Eswatini. One of them, Orville Otoria, the Jamaican man who was on Mosqueda's flight, was repatriated last year. Otoria, who had been a legal resident in the United States since age 12, had his green card revoked by an immigration judge who ordered him deported in 2009 while he was serving a 25-year sentence for a 1996 murder. After his release in 2021, immigration officials instead allowed him to stay in the United States, provided he made regular check-ins. It remains unclear why he was sent to Eswatini. The Jamaican government says it had not blocked his return, as the Trump administration asserted. When I called him in the town where he had settled, he told me that being deported at age 62 left him feeling disillusioned by the place that once adopted him. This administration went for people who had changed because they want to prove a point that you could never change in their mind, he said. When I asked Mosqueda to imagine some kind of life back in Cuba, what he conjured was grim. I'm a loudmouth, as you can see when we speak, he said. If I was sent to Cuba, probably they'd lock me up too, just like they did to my mother. As we continued to send messages week after week, he told me about the end of his marriage, which came about after years of acrimony. His divorce was made official 3 days before he was deported, but he had always been close to his children, especially Faith. Now he had stopped calling even her. I need to get out of here, he texted me one morning. My life is passing. I asked Mosqueda why he hadn't talked to his daughter. He paused for a minute and then started telling me about the day of his ICE arrest. A judge granted him joint custody of Faith, and they were about to spend their first week together, he said. She was home waiting for Mosqueda when he was detained. And now, she asks me, when are you coming home? It is the greatest pain I ever had. I've cried like a child, he told me. I, who have been stabbed and shot, I never cried. If I let myself think of her, I will break. One day, Mosqueda mentioned that he had begun a long-distance relationship with a woman. I asked if I could speak to this new girlfriend, and he sent me a South Florida number with the name Ivy Mercado. When I called Mercado, who works for a healthcare company from her home in Jupiter, Florida, she told me that she met Mosqueda in the 1980s when he was dating a friend of hers. They had fallen out of touch. But when word spread that Mosqueda had disappeared into ICE custody, she said, I cried like a baby, and I couldn't understand why this was affecting me so hard. A mutual friend sent her Mosqueda's phone number, and they had a long conversation late last year. Mercado called again. She soon realized she was in love. If there was one thing that seemed to be sustaining Mosqueda during his detention, it was his relationship with Mercado. Sometimes Mosqueda would talk nostalgically with her about 1980s Miami. Mercado would often tell him about legal research she had done on his case. As we talked, Mercado told me that she was well aware that Mosqueda's imprisonment, which brought them together, is also the thing that keeps them apart. I tell him, it's God's orchestration. You know, we have to believe that, she said. And he'll say, well, it brought you to me. It brought us to each other. One morning in July, my phone buzzed. I could see Mosqueda had sent me several shaky videos he had just filmed from the prison courtyard. In one, there was a convoy of 4 vehicles, including what looked like a military truck, entering the grounds. In another, 11 people filed past, some wearing white uniforms. One of them raised his fist in a gesture of resistance. A new group of prisoners had arrived, the third since Mosqueda's flight last year. No Cubanos, he wrote to me. One Belize, one Jamaica, the rest from Africa. I called Mosqueda, and he began handing the phone to the new arrivals. They looked nervous on the video call. Like Mosqueda, they said they had not heard of Eswatini before they arrived. All of them said they had criminal records, some for violent crimes that had led to their deportations, but they had not expected to be sent to this corner of Africa. Several of them told me they were under protective judicial orders that barred them from being returned to their home countries, where they would be at risk for persecution. They now feared Eswatini would simply forward them to the places they had fled. One of them, a 64-year-old pastor from Jamaica named Junior Alves, told me a judge had barred him from being deported to his country because of threats to his family. He said he first came to the United States in 1982. He was arrested on various drug charges when he was a young man, he said, but he had since turned his life around. Alves handed the phone back to Mosqueda. Until now, it had been months since the United States sent new deportees to the prison, but Mosqueda was sure there would be more. The guards had been clearing more space, giving everyone new bars of soap. Now, Mosqueda had work to do. He needed to show the new arrivals how to get money sent from home, where they would wash their clothes, what to do when the power went out. But what everyone really wanted to know was how long Mosqueda had been in Eswatini. I tell them a year, he said, and they get sick to their stomach. Chatbots are pushing us toward a post-human internet by Callie Holtman. Remember job applications? You know, you'd write a resume and a cover letter. Someone would read them. You'd fish out a tasteful button-down and try to charm your interviewer. Maybe your one-liner or a question about your amateur bowling career would help you score the position. Maybe you'd never hear back. That's all changing. When Christian Vincent applied for jobs in finance this year, he knew he was really auditioning for artificial intelligence. Many companies now use screening software to sift through piles of applications, so he spent close to 10 hours teaching 2 AI chatbots about his work experience. He filled in details about his education, a banking internship, and 5 years in the Army. He then prompted the bots to tailor his cover letter to hundreds of job listings. AI had written his applications, and AI was reading them too. A dog chasing its own tail. This is the new normal, says Vincent, 30, who landed a job at an investment bank in New York. We live in a world in which AI tools have found their way to the center of a staggering number of professional, academic, and personal interactions. Lately, these chatbots and agents have been doing more than just talking to us. Students are writing essays with ChatGPT, and teachers are using AI to grade them. Workers are sending lengthy AI-generated emails to colleagues who are responding with walls of chatbot text of their own. AI podcast hosts are holding forth with AI podcast guests on topics like gas prices, the Iran war, and artificial intelligence. Tech wants to take all this even further. In March, Meta acquired a social network designed for bots to talk to one another. The dead internet theory, a concept popular in tech circles, holds that most digital traffic will eventually be software, leaving humans as a minority voice. We may now have a corollary of that prediction. Let's call it a bot loop, when the humans on both sides of an interaction hand over their role to artificial intelligence. These recursive exchanges can be eerie and error-prone, a single mistake bouncing back and forth uncorrected over and over. Stranger still, they flip our conversational dynamic inside out, turning chatbots into the interlocutors and humans into their enablers. Depending on whom you ask, bot loops might be banal, dystopian, or genuinely useful. No matter how people feel about them, researchers say we're going to see bot loops much more often as we deputize AI systems to do our bidding. Someday in the not-too-distant future, a pipe will burst and you will need a plumber in a hurry. Maybe you will call 10 plumbers yourself to ask about rates. But perhaps you will turn all of that dialing over to a kind of personal digital assistant that can perform tasks like sending emails, buying plane tickets, and writing code. Plumbers, meanwhile, may struggle to keep up with an influx of calls from tireless AI assistants, says Jackson Pei, an assistant professor at the School of Information at the University of Texas at Austin. Maybe they'll direct an agent of their own to act as a virtual receptionist. This is this endless loop we're creating, Pei says. How will all this affect the way we interact with one another? Looked at one way, human history is one long string of freakouts about the potential for new technology to alter our communication. Socrates worried that writing would wreck our memory, something we know only because Plato wrote it down. Early 20th century critics argued that the telephone posed a threat to civility. Repeatedly, detractors have predicted that the quality of our interactions might suffer as a result of modern convenience. The author of a 1994 article in the New York Times argued that electronic mail was so compelling and easy that it threatens to overwhelm its usefulness through sheer volume and lack of consideration. Although he conceded that it did have its perks, there are no stamps to lick. None of these innovations brought about the end of productive discussion, although each has changed its texture. We can now trade messages with more people than ever without needing to be in the same physical space. As a result, researchers think we may actually be speaking to one another less. Many of our conversations take place on platforms that incentivize certain kinds of exchanges, particularly those that are heated, outlandish, or otherwise likely to retain our attention for the platform's financial gain. Still, AI is different from these previous advancements. While email transmits messages between people, chatbots emulate people, and perhaps replace them. All of a sudden, humans get to decide whether they would prefer to have a conversation with a person or with a program that approximates one. Plenty of people are deciding that they would prefer to go to a chatbot for financial advice, medical diagnoses, or companionship. People are already using AI-generated avatars to speak for them. When Justin Lester, a pastor in the Bay Area, isn't available, people can speak with his digital twin. The next step is very likely a future in which the people's own digital twins might speak with Lester's. Increasingly, our digital intermediaries will collide. We'll talk to our bots, and our bots will talk to one another. Chief executives have created AI-powered avatars that can meet with their employees. How long will it be before their underlings send their avatars to those meetings too? You're listening to the New York Times Magazine on GateWave, audio for independent living. Plenty of people are already living in this strange new world. I've spent the past couple of months interviewing them. There was a graduate student completing work with AI that was being graded by his professor's virtual assistants. There was a telecom executive who had noticed customers sending AI voice agents to argue with his company's AI customer service system. There was a man who used a chatbot to draft messages on a dating app to a woman who seemed to be doing the exact same thing. "How long are we going to ChatGPT each other?" he eventually wrote. She never responded. Most of these people acknowledged a certain hollowness to the interactions, which followed the basic contours of a human conversation, but got the texture all wrong. A single bot creates mountains of text that are dazzling in their phoniness, like costume jewelry. Stick two of them together in conversation, and they generate an endless flow of dialogue that follows all the rules, yet still stands out for what it is missing: curiosity, empathy, actual experience. The risks of these loops are still coming into view. But one big problem is just how frequently chatbots get things wrong. When two AI systems interact, particularly ones powered by the same large language models, they may miss each other's errors and eventually amplify them, says Soheil Fazi, an associate professor of computer science at the University of Maryland. They are just sharing.

issue is that artificial intelligence systems seem to be biased toward their own work. One study found that AI resume screeners preferred applications written by AI to ones written by humans. In that way, Vincent, the chatbot happy job applicant, may have helped his own chances. This phenomenon may already be wreaking havoc on the college admissions process, in which some schools use AI-powered essay readers to score submissions that, no doubt, are often generated by chatbots. Despite these shortcomings, Sarah Davis, a cultural anthropologist and the dean of St. John's College in Santa Fe, New Mexico, wonders whether people might grow so accustomed to the smoothness of AI-to-AI interactions that they could lose their tolerance for the necessary unpredictability of human relationships. She says she worries about chatbots allowing a kind of ease that lets us become worse versions of ourselves and a kind of alienation, a lack of togetherness that requires we face friction. It might be tempting to think of the bot loop as a stopover on the way to some totally autonomous world. Perhaps AI-generated counterfeit people, as the philosopher Daniel C. Dennett called them, will work together to create even more counterfeit people, exploiting our dependence on AI systems and putting human civilization itself at risk. The likelier outcome is that the share of interactions that are between humans will just shrink as the share of bot-to-bot interactions grows, a profound dilution that affects the way we move through the world. In that case, the human voice on the phone that once was a reasonable expectation might become a rare privilege, something akin to a luxury good. Sure, you can talk to a flesh-and-blood receptionist, but it will cost extra. Paradoxically, the people most likely to be able to afford such a luxury might be the ones being enriched by the AI boom. Will they use their spoils to get access to the kinds of conversations they are making rarer for everybody else? That might just be the most insidious loop of all. Alcohol, manliness, flushable wipes. Since when are these scams? By Nitsu Abibi. The word scam keeps getting more expansive. I used to see it as suggesting some element of fraud. A specific bad actor is materially misrepresenting a transaction in order to take advantage, but that may be a bit old-fashioned. Take the phrase, alcohol is a scam, which is widespread enough online to qualify as a meme. Once you realize that alcohol is a scam, everything changes, writes the podcast host Nicole Bainham. Liquor is advertised with images of happiness, prestige, and sophistication. But the misuse of alcohol actually diminishes and ultimately destroys those qualities if you drink enough. It's the biggest scam ever, writes a life coach named Gretchen Camp. We are told that drinking makes us more glamorous and connected, but those lies once turned her into the alcohol industry's perfect sucker. You might resist this usage. Alcohol isn't phony. It reliably affects consumers in the way they expect. It has its negative impacts on the body and on society. Advertisers naturally emphasize the aspects that people enjoy. We have access to plenty of information about both. Someone might fairly conclude that drinking is a terrible choice or an insidious cultural habit we should resist. But is that a scam? This slippage isn't limited to alcohol. On Reddit, somebody posts a pet peeve: customer reviews that call unsatisfying products scams. For this person, scams implies real deception, false advertising, not just something that cost more than you think it's worth. I tend to notice this too. These shoes are a scam. The soles wore out in barely a year of daily wear. Elsewhere on the site, someone asks which product is basically a huge scam, but people keep buying it anyway. Answers include bottled water, flushable wipes, and insurance. The American public has been taken with scams and scammers for years now.

a fascination that swelled during the first Trump presidency. The era of Anna Delvey and the Fire Festival, Joanne the Scammer, and NFTs, when people began to see a steadily larger share of American life as some kind of racket. Attention, though, still focused on specific characters and events, concrete grifts Hulu could make documentaries about. Now it embraces whole broad concepts. The comedian and writer Alex Falcone, for instance, makes a series of short internet videos called Is It a Scam? Yup, in which he explains the deception and advantage-taking embedded in all sorts of things, including the Hollywood Walk of Fame. Stars are actually just purchased. Computer progress bars, not reflective of actual progress, just there to placate you. Bass Pro Shops exploit subsidies and tax incentives to build stores. Manliness lets powerful people convince you to suffer. And white chocolate, no cocoa solids for people whose tongues are broken. This version of scam isn't just carelessness or hyperbole. There's an argument embedded in it. I am using it more liberally than I think other people do, Falcone told me, on purpose because I think it's funny. But to me, it's any time you're getting money from somebody using dishonesty. He likes to apply the concept in places viewers may not have considered it, finding a thing that you didn't realize was tricking you. Falcone has noticed others doing something similar, using scam for any system, however legitimate, that ends with somebody profiting at your expense. Taking this thing that I know of as a scam, like someone on the street corner with a fake Gucci bag, and connecting that to the alcohol industry, he says, is a very edifying metaphor. He suspects we're near the peak of that metaphor's uselessness, and will eventually run it into the ground. But for now, calling a disappointing purchase a scam doesn't especially bother him. If we're expecting to see through the puffery in corporate ads, he says, we can use the same media literacy on consumers' responses. This person is saying that the value is incorrect, not that this company should be in jail, just like, don't buy this shoe at this price. Part of Falcone's interest in scamming comes from a remarkable place. His grandfather, he says, was a pitchman with traveling carnivals before settling in Atlantic City, where he'd work the piers selling decks of cards rigged for magic tricks. This happens to be the source of the word scam itself. All we know for sure, etymologically, is that as of the early 1960s, it was carnival slang for fleecing the public. Beyond that, speculation runs wild. Is it related to scamp or scamper or sham? Does it come from British dialects that used it for the impurities in rocks and minerals? From Irish-American criminal slang? From the French escamoter, to evade or to conjure away? No theory seems to come with any real evidence. Beyond 20th century carnies, all is mystery. So if you're inclined to set a high bar of deception before calling things scams, you don't have much history to appeal to. It's a young word with obscure origins. Others will use it liberally, metaphorically, for just about any phenomenon that feels extractive. They don't care why a company is claiming tax breaks or switching soul materials, only that you're being coaxed toward another transaction that leaves you with less and them with more. In the meantime, Falcone is working on a book version of his Is It a Scam? Yup videos. The writing is done. He's now working with his publisher to finesse a text that their lawyers describe as having a lot of plaintiffs. The semantics turn out to be important. The liberal use of the word scam, or the artistic use of it, doesn't tickle the legal department the same way it tickles me, Falcone says. They see it as like a very specific accusation of fraud. Thank you for listening to The New York Times Magazine on Gatewave. I'm volunteer reader Jillian Packer. I'll have another edition for you next Thursday. For most of you, the cinematic arts is coming up next, here on Gatewave.

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0: Richard Edward Turner is a blind card trick performer who was honored with a Golden Lion Award in Magic from Siegfried and Roy in 1982 and the Lynn Searles Award for Excellence in Card Manipulation. Richard was born in San Diego in 1954, which he dubbed the Year of the Full Deck, referring to a standard 52-card deck of playing cards plus the two jokers. His eyesight failed at the age of 9, following his recovery from a bout of scarlet fever. By the age of 13, his vision deteriorated to 20 over 400, twice as low as the level deemed legally blind in California. Turner attended a special school for the visually impaired in Santee, California. His younger brother David had been taking karate lessons and invited Richard to accompany him. He studied under the tutelage of Master John Murphy, the United States founder of Wado Kai, a Japanese hard-style karate, and eventually earned a 5th-degree black belt. He was later introduced to stuntman Bubba Yerkes, who taught him to swing on the trapeze, walk a tightrope, and take high falls. If you'd like to know more about Richard Edward Turner, go to his website, richardturner52.com. 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
3: Hello, I'm Maureen Toner. You are listening to Chris Radio. During this hour, we will be reading news from today's Chicago Tribune. But first, here are your winning lottery numbers from the Illinois Lottery. The Lucky Day Lotto winning numbers from the August 23rd evening draw are 1, 2, 29, 34, and 44. From the Pick 3 Fireball game, the August 23rd evening draw winning numbers are 3, 3, 0, and the Fireball is 8. And from the Pick 4 Fireball game, the August 23rd evening draw winning numbers are 9, 4, 9, 5. And the Fireball is 3. Good luck, everyone. We begin with our first article from today's Chicago Tribune, Monday, August 24th, 2026. Most in Cook County to see higher tax bills. Property taxes rise again as nearly all agencies raise their levies, and treasurer's analysis shows. By A.D. Quigg of the Chicago Tribune. Cook County property taxes are going up again for the vast majority of homeowners and business operators who will finally get their bills next month after another round of delays. Of the 1.8 million bills set to hit mailboxes September 1st, about 1.3 million residences and 100,000 businesses will see an increase, according to Cook County Treasurer Maria Pappas's annual analysis. The total property tax bill for every city, town, school district, and other taxing body across Cook County is more than $19.9 billion, an increase of about $744 million, or 3.9%. Compared with last year, it's the 32nd straight annual increase, according to the report. Nearly all taxing agencies across the county raised their property tax levies this year, the analysis found. About 60% increased them by more than the 3.1% rate of inflation. Of that new sum, homeowners will pay nearly $600 million, while business properties like offices, factories, and big apartment buildings will pay the rest. The biggest changes will be felt in suburban communities north of North Avenue, who had their properties reassessed in 2025. Growth in home values there significantly outpaced those for businesses, the report said, shifting 2% more of the region's overall tax burden onto homeowners. Unlike the major spike last cycle that saw historic 15.7% increase in median bills across the northern suburbs. The median tax bill for homeowners there climbed by 6.7% this year to $8,000 per the analysis. For multifamily buildings, the median bill went up by 3.5% to $27,000. The median commercial building bill, meanwhile, dropped by 3.5% to $28,253. Rising property taxes in apartment and commercial buildings often translates to higher rents for tenants. Commercial values, a category that includes office space, hotels, and restaurants, declined in Chicago and grew slowly in the northern suburbs. It's the fifth year in a row that higher tax burden has landed on homeowners as compared with business properties. Office buildings in particular have suffered from high vacancy rates while home values soared during and after the COVID-19 pandemic. Assessor Fritz Kagi has unsuccessfully argued commercial properties are getting too big of a break when they appeal their valuations, though this year's numbers show his office and the county's Board of Review aren't as drastically far apart as they were in previous years. A separate analysis from Kagi's office also illustrates the decline in commercial values. Residential property share of the tax base is now the highest it's been since 2019, increasing by 11 percentage points in that span. Final bill figures will vary widely depending on the city or suburb. Bills typically rise if a property's assessment went up in relation to other homes and businesses after appeal. The presence of special taxing districts, known as TIFs, can also affect the ultimate bill. There are 419 such tax increment financing districts in Cook County, which use diverted property tax dollars to pay for economic development projects. Tax dollars flowing into TIF districts totaled $1.9 billion in 2025, according to the report, a modest increase compared with other years when commercial values were booming. The bill also goes up when local villages, schools, or park districts increase their levies or voters approve referendums raising taxes. The median homeowner's bill in Prospect Heights, for example, rose by nearly 21%, thanks in part to voters' approval of the $21.5 million in borrowing for road improvements and equipment. At the same time, home values shot up by 31%, while business properties went up by about 12.5%. Like many other property tax referendums, the Prospect Heights vote had very low participation. Medium homeowner bills also went up in Barrington Hills, 15%. South Barrington, 16.4%. Inverness, 12.2%. And Barrington, 11.5%. After voters approved a $64 million bond issuance for school buildings for Barrington Unit School District 220. Home values there simultaneously climbed quicker than for business, the report notes. A series of school referendum votes also contribute to a boost to homeowner bills in Northbrook. Pappas, an all but declared candidate for Chicago mayor, said governments needed to get a handle on their spending and voters needed to step up to reduce the local property tax burden. Local governments need to learn to do more with less, particularly in these precarious economic times, Pappas said in a release. And taxpayers need to vote. Residential taxes in the north and northwest suburbs increased at pace more than triple the rate of inflation, in part because of recent tax hike referendums approved in off-year elections by an average of 1 in 5 eligible voters. Chicago's overall taxes rose $196 million, or 2.2%, according to the report. Homeowner taxes went up over $121 million, or 2.7%. The median homeowner's bill is $4,597. Business taxes increased by nearly $75 million, or 1.8%. Taxes in the south suburbs increased by a total of $177 million, or 3.9%, the analysis found. Residential bills went up by 3.8%, or $113 million, while businesses' taxes increased by $64.5 million, or 4.3%. Kagi's North Suburban assessment initially lowered homeowners' share of the tax burden and boosted the business burden. But after appeals to the county's Board of Review and homeowner exemptions, the final residential share for homeowners rose to 64.5%, excuse me, up from 62.4% the year before. Kagi said the burden shift between home and business owners was dramatic this cycle, thanks to adoption of some reforms in both his office and the Board of Review. That included ironing out major differences in inputs for major commercial assessments, and Kagi's office's move to defend its numbers at a Board of Review hearings. Continuing with the news from the Chicago Tribune. Carney's prophecy, a warning to others. Canada leaders cited economic coercion by bigger countries. There's a photo with this article, and it's of a protest on a summer day. And there are several signs. The main sign photographed says, "Elbows up Canada," with two Canadian flags flying from the top of the poster board. And the caption reads, "People rally in response to U.S. threats to Canadian sovereignty in Ottawa." By Rob Gillies of the Associated Press, Toronto. Mark Carney drew international attention as Canada's prime minister by warning that middle powers must resist economic coercion by more powerful countries. Now President Donald Trump is putting that warning to the test with sweeping new tariffs that could show how much economic pain Canada can absorb. Tensions escalated late Friday when Canada walked away from negotiations after Carney concluded the United States was demanding too much in exchange for a tariff relief. The U.S. imposed 50% duties Saturday on about $20 billion worth of Canadian goods, and Carney announced dollar-for-dollar retaliation beginning September 8th. "We're going to hit back," Carney said. Carney is doing what many other American allies have so far avoided, risking economic pain rather than yielding to tariff pressure. For Carney, the showdown is the greatest test yet of his argument that middle powers must stand up to economic pressure from great powers such as the United States and China, even when it comes at a cost. Canada's response could show how countries navigate a world in which longstanding alliances offer less protection and economic ties themselves become sources of leverage. It could also shape how Carney is viewed at home and abroad and how other U.S. allies respond to the Republican president. The trade dispute also has become a test of sovereignty. Carney said Washington introduced language in the final hours of negotiations that would have restricted Canada's ability to make the trade deals with other countries. He said that demand was unacceptable and a question of sovereignty. British Columbia Premier David Eby said accepting such a condition would have reduced Canada to the economic equivalent of the 51st state, a status Trump has mused about often. Carney's message resonated in January when he addressed the World Economic Forum in Davos, Switzerland, as Europe braced for Trump's threats over Greenland and new tariffs. Carney said the international order was undergoing a rupture, not a transition. He argued that sovereignty would depend increasingly on a country's ability to withstand pressure and warned that middle powers negotiating alone with great powers do so from weakness. Trump responded a day later by stressing Canada's dependence on the United States. "Canada lives because of the United States," he said. "Remember that, Mark, next time you make your statements." On Sunday, Trump wrote on Truth Social that Canada wants the benefits of being a state without being one, and accusing Canada of charging U.S. farmers massive amounts of tariffs for years. "No more," he wrote. 7 months since Davos, Canada has become a test case for the world Carney described. "Our government understood before many that America would transform all its commercial relationships," Carney said Saturday. Historian Robert Bothwell said Canada is uniquely vulnerable to U.S. pressure. "No country is more exposed than Canada," Bothwell wrote. "Other countries have to fear American misbehavior, but none as much as Canada." Bothwell said success ultimately means Canada retaining its independence in the face of Trump's desire to subordinate it and absorb it. He said Carney sees that very well. But Canada's dependence on the U.S. market makes that difficult. Nearly three-quarters of Canadian exports go to the United States, whose economy is roughly 10 times larger. Canada can sign new trade agreements, but replacing customers and supply chains built around the enormous U.S. market over decades is considerably harder. Carney acknowledged retaliation would raise costs and reduce choice for Canadians. U.S. Trade Representative Jamieson Greer rejected Canada's account of the breakdown in talks, saying Ottawa introduced new demands and backed away from commitments even after Washington offered to reduce tariffs on steel, autos, lumber, and other goods. He said the United States was moving ahead with additional measures in response to Canada's retaliation, raising this prospect of further escalation. The European Union prepared retaliatory tariffs against the United States last year, but repeatedly suspended them while negotiating with Washington. Carney's defiance also drew notice in Europe. Former Italian Prime Minister Paolo Gentiloni, who later served as the European Union's Economy Commissioner, shared video of Carney's Saturday remarks on social media and wrote, "Here is a speech I would like to hear in Europe." Ian Bremmer, president of the Eurasia Group, said Americans underestimate how angry Canadians are with the Trump administration. Taking a hard line in response to U.S. policy perceived as predatory, even with major economic cost to Canada, is popular among most Canadians, he said in a social media post. The confrontation is also reviving calls to shun U.S. goods. Quebec Premier Christine Frechet urged residents to buy local, calling it a nationalistic action and an action of solidarity. For a new special ed teacher, it's a dream come true. Edward Gardner spent years as a classroom assistant before a teacher's residency program helped him land the role he knows he was meant for at Chicago's Burnham Elementary. There's a photo with this article, and the caption reads, "Edward Gardner, who is on the left, laughs with fellow teacher Linda McGee as he prepares for the first day of classes at Burnham Math and Science Academy in Chicago on Friday." Gardner was promoted from a special education assistant to having his own classroom. Mr. Gardner is on the left. He's wearing a blue sweatsuit, and the other teacher's on the right of the school hallway, and she's wearing khaki shorts and a burgundy-colored school t-shirt. Burnham Mathematics and Science Academy teachers and staff members were in full swing Friday morning, preparing for students' first day of the school year. Kid-sized light blue and apple green furniture sits in Edward Gardner's The Forest classroom, which also hosts a calm corner, cushy seating surrounding a large, flat, circular light that emits subdued colors, much like a peaceful campfire scene, to help children who may need to reset. Puzzles and games rest atop organizing drawers of orange, blue, and green. This is just part of Gardner's world. His sweatsuit matches the warm sea blues sprinkled throughout his classroom. After years as a special education classroom assistant, or SECA, Gardner was promoted to a special education teacher at Burnham in South Deering, helming a class of 5 students on the autism spectrum. Though his path as an educator was unconventional, Gardner said he always knew he'd be working with kids, mentoring, coaching, teaching. "It's a childhood dream come true," he said. "I have moments where I'm still like, why me? But it quickly goes away when you pick education, it picks you. You're really chosen for it." At age 11, Gardner was inspired by the late educator Joe Lewis Clark, portrayed by Morgan Freeman in the film Lean on Me. Gardner remembers watching the film in which Freeman's principal, Clark, turns around a New Jersey school riddled with crime, drugs, and low test scores. That was when he told his father and aunt he wanted to have the effect Freeman's character had on his students. More than 2 decades ago, Gardner took his first steps towards that goal while assisting with an after-school program at Arthur Libby Elementary and Middle School on the South Side. Within 2 years, he was on staff. Then years later, as he cleaned out his work email, he came across Chicago Public Schools' teacher residency program, which offers full-time, paid training for aspiring educators. He filled it out and began taking classes at Roosevelt University in 2024. In May, he graduated with honors, an achievement he acknowledges was helped by encouragement and discounted tuition. After 9 years as a special education classroom assistant at Libby and several interviews for teaching jobs, Gardner is nothing but smiles as he recalls his journey and excitement about becoming a teacher at age 48. CPS opened 60 cluster programs throughout the district. Gardner is one of 60 new cluster classrooms in the district designed for special education, where he will teach diverse learners math, science, and English language arts. Gardner chose special education because he finds pleasure, he said, in working where families are labeled at risk. "I love working with them to show them no matter where you come from, you can be whatever you want to be and go wherever you want to go and not live within the restraints and stereotypes of society," he said. Teachers don't always get to see the final product when their students reach milestones and experience success, but Gardner said that's fine by him. "Monday through Saturday, Gardner is helping enrich the lives of other people's children, a feeling that is both rewarding and challenging," he said. On an off day, he coaches high school football at Perspectives Charter Schools. That energy and passion set Gardner apart from other applicants to join her team of 9 special education instructors, Latresa Moore, Burnham Special Education Case Manager, said. Starting in the middle, the role of SECA and answering the greater call to step into something that's even more challenging because you see there's a need, that's what spoke to me about him, she said. He had a lot of experience, a lot of expertise, but it started from the heart. If you still have that love, drive, and passion after being in it for so many years, I know that's a calling for you and not just a job. Stepping into this new phase of his life, Gardner says his nerves are rooted in the joy of stepping into his new teaching role, not whether the district's financial uncertainty and teacher layoffs will affect him directly. I can't concern myself with that, he said. I'm here getting my classroom ready for day one with my students. He's too busy trying to show who he is and what he can do, he said. Gardner may be new to running his own classroom, but he's no rookie. The confidence I have comes from knowing I have the skills, he said. Now they're coming to class and paying attention to me, and that's where the little bitty nerves come in. I remain self-assured but humble. Born and raised in Park Manor, the Hales Franciscan alumnus wants to be a representative that young Black and Brown scholars can look to and an inspiration for other SECAs and paraprofessionals who want to transition to a full-time teaching role, he said, as he did. Despite thinking he might want to be an accountant at one time, Gardner's family and community supported him on his educational path, he said. He lost his parents at different parts of his life, he said, forcing him to pivot from four-year universities to community colleges along the way to reach teaching goals. CPS's two-year teaching residency program pushed him to the finish line. In 5 years, he plans to earn a master's degree. It's all divine timing and God's plan, Gardner said. I truly believe he felt I was too comfortable and not making moves he decided I should be making toward what I was chosen to do. The South Chicago resident is planning to build relationships and help families feel comfortable in trusting their children to him and his educational process, one where reading, literature, and math are connected to life skills. Where they're here, they don't have to worry. Mr. Gardner's got them, he said. Police superintendent search moves forward. Chicago agency retains hiring firm to screen applicants, and officials had pressed for more time. There's a photo with this article, and the caption reads, then police superintendent Larry Snelling listens as then chief of detectives Antoinette Ursitti speaks at the police headquarters on August 1st, 2024. And both officers are in their dress uniforms, white dress shirts and ties, and police hats on. By Sam Charles of the Chicago Tribune. The search for the next leader of the Chicago Police Department entered a new phase last week as the city agency responsible for vetting candidates retained an executive search firm to winnow down future applicants. Despite a plea from a police oversight commissioner to amend a city ordinance, Mayor Brandon Johnson is expected to have 3 finalists to choose from before Thanksgiving, just 3 months ahead of Chicago's next mayoral election. The selection process, the second to be headed by the Community Commission for Public Safety and Accountability, is unfolding as the city grapples with an unwelcome uptick in gun violence in the waning days of summer. Though the overall number of killings across the city has increased only slightly in 2026, CPD recorded 271 homicides through August 16th, compared with 262 the year before. Police data show a sharp rise in killings in a few South and West Side neighborhoods that have long been afflicted by poverty and gun violence. The CCPSA's schedule was set last month with the retirement of former Superintendent Larry Snelling on July 15th, after 3 years at the helm. Johnson has once again selected longtime CPD Supervisor Fred Waller to serve as interim superintendent, and Snelling promoted Antoinette Ursitti to first deputy superintendent shortly before he stepped down. City ordinance dictates that the CCPSA has 120 days from then, November 12th, to submit 3 finalists to Johnson, with his selection to face a confirmation vote by the City Council. If none of those finalists are to his liking, Johnson can direct the process to begin again. 2 weeks after Snelling's retirement, CCPSA Commissioner Anthony Driver Jr. wrote to the City Council urging Alders to amend City Ordinance to give CCPSA more time to vet candidates amid uncertainty of the coming election. Johnson so far has deflected when asked whether he was committing to seek another term. I respectfully believe this timeline deserves thoughtful reconsideration, Driver wrote in July. This is not a political argument, nor is it an indictment of the current mayor, civilian oversight, or the ordinance itself. Speaking with the Tribune last week, Driver said discussions with aldermen about extending the deadline had fizzled. Alderman Ray Lopez from the 15th said, "I don't think there's an appetite to amend the law to give an extended deadline. Actually, I think it's quite the opposite. We already are going to have a hard enough time trying to recruit candidates in light of the fact that there's no guarantee that, one, this administration is going to continue, or two, that a new administration would keep whomever is selected by this process," Lopez told the Tribune. The mayor's office declined to comment on the ongoing search. Earlier this month, when asked about a possible amendment to the CCPSA ordinance, Johnson said, "Unless there's an appetite to change the law, I believe people should adhere to the law." A representative for the CCPSA confirmed that the body last week selected Ralph Anderson and Associates, a California-based executive search firm, to narrow the candidate pool. The term of the firm's contract were not immediately known, but media reports show Ralph Anderson Associates has previously worked to find chiefs of police in Oakland, San Francisco, and New Haven, Connecticut. In the meantime, CCPSA is hosting listening sessions across the city to once again solicit feedback from city residents about why they would like to see in the city's next superintendent. The first such meeting was held last week at Malcolm X College, where several speakers railed against CPD's response to the incursion of federal immigration authorities last year. Four more listening sessions are scheduled in the coming weeks. During the last superintendent search in 2023, CCPSA received 54 applicants and ultimately interviewed 16 candidates. From those, three finalists were selected: Snelling, CPD Chief Angel Novales, and Sean Barnes, the former chief of police in Madison, Wisconsin, and more recently Seattle. Snelling was unanimously approved by the city council in September 2023 and was widely seen as Johnson's most effective appointment. Having overseen a steady reduction in violence while navigating the city's consent decree obligations. Throughout his tenure, Snelling has often led from the front, though he was quick to offer praise to CPD's rank-and-file officers and his deputies at police headquarters. In an interview with the Tribune shortly before his retirement, Snelling said that whoever holds the job next would be well-served by a similar philosophy. "It can't just be about the job or you. It has to be about everyone else," Snelling said last month. "You have to have compassion for your workforce. You have to see them as people and not just employees. You have to understand something about their human nature, so then when you show them connection, when you show them care, when you show them respect and empathy, that they can apply that to the people that they're coming in contact with." The city's next police leader will face many of the same challenges as Snelling: entrenched gun violence, improving police-community relationships, and compliance with the ongoing federal consent decree. The makeup of CPD's workforce has shifted in recent years, too. A Tribune analysis of city employment data found that by the end of 2026, Latino officers will account for the largest racial group in the department. It'll be the first time in the city's history that white officers will not hold the plurality. CPD has had only one Latino superintendent, Matt Rodriguez, who led the department from 1992 to 97. Snelling did not court public confrontations, though he did not shy away either. His willingness to engage with almost anyone won him admirers across the city. Speaking at the City Club of Chicago in 2024, Snelling said, "I like a good fight. I'm just going to be honest with you. It keeps you on your toes." Snelling's departure from CPD last month was the least eventful of any superintendent in more than a decade. Snelling's predecessor, David Brown, was deeply unpopular among rank-and-file officers. He tendered his resignation in March 2023, just a day after then-Mayor Lori Lightfoot failed to qualify for a runoff election. Brown took the place of Eddie Johnson, the superintendent selected by former Mayor Rahm Emanuel in 2016 in the wake of the release of the Laquan McDonald shooting video. Johnson oversaw declines in shootings and a renewed focus on community partnerships, but an embarrassing drunken driving incident ultimately led to his unceremonious firing after Lightfoot publicly accused him of lying to her. Before Johnson, CPD was led by Gary McCarthy, whom Emanuel fired just days after the McDonald video was made public and the city was embroiled in protests. Woman facing DUI charges after crash that killed motorcyclist on DuSable Lakeshore Drive by William Lee. A judge on Saturday allowed the pretrial release of a Southside woman who prosecutors said was drunk when her car slammed into the rear of a motorcyclist, killing her earlier this week. Judge D'Anthony Thedford denied the prosecution's request to hold Miracle J. Hall in jail pending her criminal trial for aggravated DUI resulting in death for the Wednesday death of Mehrunush Hatami of Gary, Indiana. Hatami, 49, was riding south in the 400 block of South Lakeshore Drive around 11:30 p.m. when she was struck by a gray Ford Fusion sedan traveling in the same direction, police said. She was taken to Northwestern Memorial Hospital, where she was pronounced dead. The collision caused a car fire that Chicago firefighters had to extinguish, according to Hall's arrest report. Following the collision, one eyewitness told authorities they saw Hall run toward the lake and dump out clear liquid from a glass bottle before returning to the crash scene, the report stated. A second witness at the scene said Hall appeared to be distracted by a cell phone when she slammed into the rear of the victim's motorcycle, the report stated. In addition to the DUI felony, Hall, who's 25, of Auburn Gresham, also faces two misdemeanors for driving under the influence and two citations, one for operating an uninsured motor vehicle and another for failing to reduce speed. Hall has a prior conviction for aggravated battery to a police officer after she was accused of firing a Roman candle firework into the face of a police officer during 4th of July celebrations at a Southside park in 2021. On social media, friends of Hatam remembered her as a highly respected member of the Chicago area motorcycle community who regularly rides the area roadways during summer nights. A mother of two and a grandmother, Hatami was a proud member of Chicago United Riders and co-founder of Illinois Rider Escape, where she helped bring riders together and empower others, according to her online obituary. A visitation will be held Wednesday with a funeral planned for the following day. In court, Judge Thedford allowed Hall to be released on electronic monitoring, finding that the state didn't meet the grounds to hold her, but barred her from driving and ordered her to report to the adult probation program, according to court records. Hall is scheduled to return to court on Tuesday. We'll be back with more news, but for now, let's look at the weather forecast. From Chicago AccuWeather, forecast for today, Monday, August 24th, is for a high of 75 degrees and a low of 62. It's going to be partly sunny and pleasant. The winds are out of the north and northeast at 8 miles per hour, and there's no chance of any rain in the forecast. For tomorrow, Tuesday, August 25th, a high of 78 and a low of 66, partly sunny and nice. Again, no rain in the forecast. Winds will tomorrow be out of the south-southeast at 7 miles per hour. For Wednesday, August 26th, be a high of 83, a low of 65. It's going to be humid with intervals of clouds and sun. We'll have a thunderstorm in spots in the afternoon. 55% chance of some rain in the area, but the rain will just be a passing shower with expected time of half an hour. On Thursday, August 27th, a high of 80 degrees, low of 66, partly sunny and humid with a shower possible. Winds out of the northeast at 8 miles per hour. Friday, high of 77, low of 67, mostly sunny and pleasant. Winds out of the north-northeast at 8 miles per hour. Very little chance of any precipitation. And then Saturday, a high of 79, low of 72, pleasant with sun breaking through clouds at times. Winds out of the south at 8 miles per hour. And the end of our weekend on Sunday, August 30th, a high of 83 and a low of 74, mostly cloudy and humid. So overall, a very beautiful week with highs ranging from 83 to 75 and the nighttime temperatures between 66 and 70 all week long. 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Apply early. 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Continuing with the news from the Chicago Tribune on Chris Radio. Ex-deputy convicted in woman slaying dies, by Adriana Perez of the Chicago Tribune. Sean Grayson, the former Sangamon County Sheriff's deputy who was convicted and sentenced for murdering Sonia Massey inside her home, died on Sunday, his attorney said. He was 32. His lawyers had said he was diagnosed with colon cancer a few years ago, which later spread to his liver. Just last month, Grayson was denied medical release from prison after an emotional hearing before the Illinois Prisoner Review Board. Grayson had applied for release in May under a state law for individuals in custody suffering from a terminal illness or medical incapacitation. A medical evaluation found that his condition is irreversible and incurable, according to documents first obtained by Capital News Illinois. Daniel Fultz, one of Grayson's trial attorneys, who confirmed his death to the Tribune, did not provide additional information about the cause or manner of death. In a statement to media Sunday, attorneys Ben Crump and Antonio Romanucci, who represent Massey's family, said her death was unjustifiable and that Grayson's death does not bring Sonia back. "We wish his family prayers of peace as we do for all who grieve a loved one," the statement said. "Sonia's family knows that pain all too well and will grieve her loss the rest of their days." The Illinois Department of Corrections could not immediately be reached for comment. In January, a judge sentenced Grayson to 20 years in prison for second-degree murder, the maximum penalty allowed under Illinois law. The high-profile case, which sparked national outrage, hinged largely on a graphic body camera footage. It showed the white deputy fatally shooting the 36-year-old black mother of two after she called 911 in July 2024 to report a possible prowler near her home, located just outside Springfield. After Massey's death, Grayson got fired. The Sangamon County Sheriff at the time of the shooting resigned, and attorneys Crump and Romanucci helped Massey's family secure a $10 million settlement from Sangamon County. West Ridge Parade celebrates 80 years of Indian independence, by Evgenia Anastakis of the Chicago Tribune. Chicago's Indian Independence Day celebrations kicked off with the revving of motorcycles and the beating of drums as a few dozen marchers decked out in orange, white, and green headed down Devon Avenue in West Ridge. The annual parade, now in its 46th year, stepped off Sunday afternoon. Local South Asian cultural organization joined the procession, marking 80 years of Indian independence with music, dance, and floats hung with Indian flags and colorful streamers. This year was particularly special for Rakesh Malhotra, a trustee of the Federation of Indian Associations, which organized the parade. Along with celebrating India, he said he was excited to honor 250 years of American independence. "The world's largest democracies are celebrating freedom," Malhotra said. Both countries were once colonies under British rule, with India securing its independence on August 15, 1947. Before the parade began, the group unfurled a giant Indian flag while singing both the Indian national anthem, Jana Gana Mana, and the Star Spangled Banner. As they walked along the half-mile route from Western Avenue to California Avenue, many marchers also waved the stars and stripes. The festivities closed out with a crowd gathering to watch traditional Bhangra and Garba folk dance performances. For Bharat Bare, chair of the FIA Board of Trustees, the event was about bridging the gap between India and the U.S. An estimated 5.2 million Indians live in the U.S., according to the Census Bureau. Chicago is home to around 238,000 Indians, the second largest population of any U.S. metropolitan area, according to the Pew Research Center. Bare, who immigrated to Illinois from India to study medicine 51 years ago, compared the relationship to first-generation immigrants' experiences caring for family in both the homeland and their new country. "You can't forget either of the two," he said. "This event is about promoting a strong relationship between the two countries." In its early years, the parade took place along Michigan Avenue. However, in the 90s, it was relocated to Devon Avenue, the far north side street famous for its strip of South Asian businesses known as Little India. Along the route, some members of the Westridge Community Alliance held posters calling for immigrant support and an end to immigration and customs enforcement patrols. Last fall, during the federal government's immigration crackdown in Chicago, the neighborhood was a site of multiple arrests. As an Indian American, Pooja Ravindran, who's 34, said she felt conflicted about the celebrations and hoped to bring more awareness to social issues in both India and the U.S. "There's so much pride. I wish we could take a step forward and talk about how we can actually support one another," she said. The parade featured more than 40 local diaspora groups, Malhotra said, including professional networks, nonprofits, and religious organizations. Santosh Kumar, 76, waved at the crowd from a float decked out with flags and white, orange, and green streamers. She immigrated to Chicago with her husband 42 years ago. Now, as the executive director and founder of the Westridge-based nonprofit Metropolitan Asian Family Services, she works to provide senior care, immigrant support, and health care to the local South Asian community. "Feels like a home here," Kumar said. Police report body cam footage detailed Porter Judge's arrest. By Amy LaValle of the Post Tribune. In a police report and videos from Porter Superior Court Judge Christopher Buckley's August 15th arrest for drunk driving in Michigan City, Buckley repeatedly emphasized how the arrest will ruin both his life and his career. The records provided to the Post Tribune through a records request to the Michigan City Police Department detail the night of Buckley's arrest, his refusal to take a breath test at the scene, and his trip to a nearby hospital for a blood draw, per a warrant signed off by a LaPorte County prosecutor that revealed his blood alcohol concentration was 0.221%, almost three times Indiana's legal limit of 0.08%. Buckley was initially charged with two Class A misdemeanors, operating a vehicle with an alcohol concentration equivalent to 0.15% or more, and operating a vehicle while intoxicated, endangering a person, and a Class C misdemeanor, operating a vehicle while intoxicated. By early Monday afternoon, according to court records, Buckley had pleaded guilty to the Class C misdemeanor. He was sentenced to 6 months on probation, a suspended sentence of 60 days in jail, with 2 days of credit for time served and good behavior, and treatment and monitoring through the state's Judicial and Legal Assistance Program, or JLAP. After he was sentenced, Buckley issued a statement acknowledging his mistake and his struggles with alcohol. Buckley, Republican on the November ballot for a second term as judge, also temporarily suspended his campaign after his guilty plea. According to the police report and charging documents, around 9:05 p.m. on August 15th, off-duty police providing security for an outdoor concert along the lakefront near Bartlett's Fish Camp saw a vehicle go around large concrete planters and pull into a restricted area. An officer approached Buckley's vehicle and asked if he could help. Buckley, according to the police report, responded with, "Can't you read?" and motioned toward the driver's side of his 2024 Lincoln Navigator. "At that point, I saw that the wording spanning both doors said, "Keep Buckley Judge" in large letters, the police report says. Buckley 46 of Valparaiso, according to the police report, proceeded to exit the vehicle in front of me and stumbled as he exited. His eyes were glossy, watery, and bloodshot. I asked how much alcohol he had consumed tonight, and he stated none. And after stating that, he pulled his lips in tight as if to not let any odor out. Buckley initially refused field sobriety tests, telling police that the officer was going to ruin his career or life. Police in the report noted that each time Buckley mentioned his career or life was going to be ruined, police believed it to represent that this investigation and possible results would jeopardize his status as a judge. The officer, according to the report, didn't ask Buckley where or what type of judge he was and was unaware of the details until later. Also in the vehicle were a woman, identified in the police report as his wife, and with a reported blood alcohol content of 0.19%, and an older gentleman. The couple, according to the police report, were dropping off the man closer to the lakefront because he had trouble walking. All I was aware of was the markings on his vehicle and when the female would remind me that he is a judge, the report states. When he would make those comments, my response was that he was the maker of his decisions this evening. Three times, according to the police report, an officer had to grab Buckley's arm and tell him he was not free to leave the scene. Buckley, according to the police report, refused an on-scene chemical test. An officer told him he was under arrest for operating while intoxicated, according to the police report, and that the officer would be contacting an on-call prosecutor to request a warrant for a blood draw. Mr. Buckley stated that, "I'm a judge. You just ruined my career." I again reminded him that he did, the police report states. Police body cam videos released with the police report show Buckley in khaki shorts, gym shoes, and an untucked blue button-down shirt with the sleeves rolled up, stumbling and almost falling as he attempts field sobriety tests. He is transported to a holding cell at the Michigan City Police Department while an officer gets a warrant for a blood draw, taken to Northwest Health LaPorte, and then handed off to staff at the LaPorte County Jail. Buckley released a statement after he was sentenced, saying, "I made a series of poor decisions that ultimately led to an arrest by the Michigan City Police Department for operating while intoxicated." He said he had taken full responsibility for the allegations and had not received any special treatment. "I was and am a full-time judicial officer, and I feel strongly that officers of the court should be held to a higher standard of conduct than an ordinary citizen, much higher than the standard of conduct I displayed this past Saturday night," Buckley said in a statement. Buckley said he could place no blame on anyone but himself for his actions and was grateful for the opportunity the arrest created to get help. "I have struggled with alcohol since my service in the Marine Corps more than 20 years ago, and I will take the advice I've given countless others in their recovery in the course of my work," Buckley said. As judge, he oversaw misdemeanor and low-level felony cases, as well as the county's mental health problem-solving court, according to his campaign website, which was still online Saturday morning. According to a release from Buckley's office sent 4 days before his arrest, Porter County Mental Health Restoration Court has a graduation ceremony slated for September 14th at Butterfield Pavilion in Valparaiso. The court, according to release, is designed to support eligible individuals living with mental illness by connecting them with treatment, structured accountability, and community-based resources. Regardless of how Buckley decides to proceed with his campaign, his name will remain on the ballot against Democrat Heather McCarthy because it's too late to withdraw, Porter County Republican Party Chair Nate Aldrichs has said.

of economic warfare and isolation. Iranian President Mossad Pezeshkian defended the memorandum of understanding signed in mid-June as the best way to move beyond a situation of neither peace nor war. "There is not a single provision in this agreement that amounts to capitulation," Pezeshkian said in a speech published by state-run IRNA early Sunday. The memorandum of understanding opened a 60-day period for talks aimed at ending the war and reaching an accord on Iran's nuclear program. That period ended last week with no signs of a compromise, especially on the crucial issue of reopening the Strait of Hormuz, vital to global shipping. Pezeshkian said the country can't attract investment in this stalled phase. Nearly six months after the war began, Iran's economy is suffering under sanctions and a U.S. naval blockade. Mohsen Rezaei, the hardline leader of Iran's Supreme National Security Council, in his most extensive public comments since being named to the post this month, warned Tehran's neighbors against joining the new U.S. effort to hurt Iran's economy and said they would be considered enemies. "If President Donald Trump wants to do something, we will retaliate in a seismic manner," Rezaei told the state broadcaster in an interview that aired late Saturday. He said Iran would target oil shipping routes out of the Persian Gulf, alternatives to the Strait of Hormuz, if neighbors join in. Rezaei, a former Revolutionary Guard commander and military advisor to Supreme Leader Ayatollah Mojtabi Khomeini, was part of senior appointments widely seen as hardening Tehran's political and military stance. "There were no confirmed attacks in the Strait of Hormuz over the past 48 hours, a multinational coalition overseen by the U.S. Navy said Sunday, with shipping traffic still at reduced levels. Pakistani Field Marshal Asim Munir will lead a delegation to Tehran on Monday, Iranian state television reported, citing Iran's foreign ministry spokesperson Esmael Baghaei. Two regional officials said the visit was part of Islamabad's effort to de-escalate tensions between the U.S. and Iran and urged them to return to the negotiating table. The officials spoke on condition of anonymity because they were not authorized to discuss the matter publicly. The Iranian judiciary's Mizan News Agency reported the last execution connected to nationwide protests earlier this year, saying Majid Adine was arrested January 9th in Mohammad Shahr, west of Tehran. The judiciary said forensic examinations indicated the handgun found on him had been fired on January 8th and 9th. Mizan said Adina had joined the unrest following calls by groups opposed to Iran's government and alleged that he had received training from groups outside the country. A revolutionary court in Karja convicted Adina under Iran's law, imposing harsher penalties for espionage and cooperation with hostile states. Mizan said the verdict accused him of carrying out operations on behalf of Israel, the United States, and groups Iran considered hostile. Also, the U.S. Special Envoy to Syria, an ambassador to Turkey on Sunday, walked back his comments from 2 days ago that Israel still occupies the Golan Heights in violation of UN resolutions, remarks that went against Trump's position on the disputed territory. Israel captured the Golan Heights from Syria in 1967 Mideast War and annexed it in 1981. The United Nations and most of the international community consider the territory occupied Syrian land and does not recognize Israel's annexation of it. In 2019, Trump recognized Israeli sovereignty over the territory, reversing decades of U.S. policy. Ambassador Tom Barak on Friday said that Israel still occupies the territory in an interview with the Lebanese-Australian entrepreneur Mario Nofal. Barak now says that was a description of the territory's historical status, not an endorsement of the United Nations position on the Golan. United States policy on the Golan was set by President Trump in 2019 and unchanged, he said in a statement to the Associated Press on Sunday. Barak went further on the defensive Sunday, responding to criticism of his assessment of ongoing negotiations between Israel and Lebanon over Israeli withdrawal and the disarmament of the militant group. He had said there are two people missing from that negotiating table, Hezbollah and Iran. That remark prompted speculation Barak meant Tehran and Iran-backed Hezbollah should join the U.S.-backed negotiations. On Sunday, Barak stressed that U.S. does not negotiate with Hezbollah, but said he was pointing out that the weapons in question are supplied and financed by Iran, which complicates talks over their fate.
I was just

0: describing the difficulty of the problem, not proposing a new table, Barack told the AP. Zelensky details rift with dismissed leader. Ukraine's ex-defense minister bumped heads with the president. By Samia Kulub of the Associated Press, Kyiv, Ukraine. Ukrainian President Volodymyr Zelensky said he believes actions taken by a dismissed defense minister, Mykhailo Fedorov, including his involvement in mass protests and calls for an election, were misguided, as he publicly detailed their dispute for the first time. Zelensky also alluded to problematic decisions over defense spending and said that inaccurate information provided by the defense ministry contributed to an awkward encounter with President Donald Trump over the use of Starlink in Russia. Zelensky disclosed figures showing Ukraine's growing shortage of Patriot air defense missiles needed to counter Russian ballistic missile attacks, with deliveries from Western allies declining in the past 3 years, even as Russian missile strikes intensified. He highlighted battlefield gains, saying Ukrainian forces have almost completely recaptured the Dnipropetrovsk region, with only about 4 square miles remaining under Russian control. The Ukrainian president made the remarks during a two-hour off-the-record meeting with reporters Saturday, with the transcript released publicly Sunday. His comments included the political turmoil surrounding Fedorov's dismissal. "I really had and still have a very positive attitude toward Mykhailo. We've been through a lot together, but I believe that he himself goes or is pushed into the wrong things," he said. Fedorov, a popular minister credited with modernizing Ukraine's armed forces and accelerating the military's embrace of technology and drone warfare, was dismissed last month after reportedly falling out with the country's top military commander. His removal triggered mass protests that lasted for weeks, but ultimately failed to force a reversal of the decision. Fedorov later called for an election. Zelensky said that he had offered Fedorov 4 options to continue working in the government. Fedorov, he said, rejected all of them. Zelensky said he had previously faced pressure to hold an election during the war, but no partners had come up with a plan for how a poll could be held safely, legitimately, and democratically. Zelensky appeared to link Fedorov to an awkward episode involving Starlink and Elon Musk. Zelensky said that earlier this year, the defense ministry had told him that SpaceX had agreed to allow Ukraine to use Starlink over Russian territory to carry out deep strike operations subject to political approval. Acting on that, Zelensky said he raised the issue directly with Trump. He told Trump that Musk had confirmed the proposed use. Zelensky said the two sides subsequently sought Musk's confirmation and discussed financing for the project. But at a later meeting, Zelensky said that Trump told him that Musk had rejected the proposal and accused him of having misled the president. Musk considered the move a dangerous escalation, according to Zelensky. He said that I had supposedly deceived him because Musk had denied Ukraine use of the Starlink on Russian territory. I went back to our Ministry of Defense and they said that maybe it was so, he said. Zelensky didn't explicitly accuse Fedorov of lying. He said that the situation was among the reasons behind some of the steps. Zelensky also pushed back against protesters' vilification of former Army Chief General Oleksandr Syrsky, who he dismissed, and current Defense Minister Major General Yevhen Kamara, saying they had gone too far. "Maybe someone doesn't like Syrsky for one reason or another, but the slogans, Syrsky is the devil, Kamari is the devil," he said. "Listen, this is too much. Do you understand? In principle, you can't treat the military like this and tolerate it, especially when it is the military that made it possible for any peaceful process to take place in the Ukraine capital at all." Zelensky also described severe financial pressure on Ukraine's defense effort. He said that the defense ministry faced a $27 billion budget shortfall after spending decisions earlier in the year brought forward funds originally intended for the second half of this year. Touching on a corruption inquiry that led Zelensky to recently fire one of his most senior officials, he said that anti-corruption investigators don't believe that the president was involved. The investigators had named a deputy head of the presidential office among the suspects in a money laundering case. "The heads of anti-corruption agencies have 0 questions for me. They understand perfectly well that I am not involved in anything like that. And this is important to me," he said. That's all the time we have for today's news from the Chicago Tribune. For Chris Radio, this is Maureen Toner, broadcasting from the Chicago Lighthouse. This is Chris Radio, your information station.
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2: It's been over 60 years since Art Garfunkel met Sanford Greenberg in a humanities class at Columbia and forever impacted his life. It was his voice, he said. Garfunkel said, "I'm a singer and the voice is terribly important to me. I read through people's voices so much about." When I first met Sanford, the resonance of his bass baritone was just beautiful to me. In a memoir titled Hello Darkness, My Old Friend, Greenberg, now 79, describes how at age 20 he suddenly went blind in his junior year at college. The book's title refers to the opening line of Simon and Garfunkel's hit single, The Sounds of Silence. Greenberg said he despaired in darkness at his parents' house in Buffalo, New York, and insisted he would never make it through Columbia without sight. Yet Garfunkel flew in, turned me around, he said, "I'll help you." The pair were roommates on campus. Garfunkel, an aspiring architect at the time, kept their room exactly as Greenberg had memorized it. He read his pal's coursework to him aloud, walked Greenberg to class, repaired his tape recorder, and bandaged his hands when he would bang into things.
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6: 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During this hour, I'll be reading news from today's Chicago Sun-Times. Our front page story, front page headline is, quote, "Why is this okay?" Story inside, headline, "Life put on hold." Subheadline, "With no power for a 12th straight day and a spotty generator, every day is a struggle for a Gary family of seven." By Elvia Malagon, staff reporter. Melissa Dixon is on edge as she walks into Gary's City Life Center gymnasium toward the end of the free Saturday dinner service. Three daughters, her one-year-old granddaughter, and her son-in-law surround her. Another daughter is off with a relative who has power. Dixon's trying to feed them on their 12th day without power after an August 11 storm with 99-mile-per-hour winds pummeled northwest Indiana. Dixon grabs from the last remaining pouches containing a serving of chicken, potato salad, and coleslaw. The small-framed woman had spent hours earlier, outside in the hot sun, in line for another food giveaway, but nearly everything was gone. Quote, "Very stressful for a mother who can't feed her kids," Dixon, 46, says, her voice shaking as tears roll down her face. The family survived the past 12 days without electricity. They're among the 52% in Gary who still didn't have power Saturday. Even before a powerful storm rolled through northwest Indiana and caused a historic power outage, Dixon kept her flock afloat amid a precarious financial state. She managed to stock freezers and her refrigerator on earnings as a gig worker delivering food. The storm's heavy rain and flooding damaged her car, she says. For days, she was only able to walk to giveaways or to gas stations near her Glen Park neighborhood. On Friday, her mother drove from Michigan and dropped off a sedan for her. It's missing a side mirror, and the driver's door is damaged, but it gets her to City Life Center. At the air-conditioned gym, one-year-old Zola beams as she walks through tables set up for families seeking reprieve from the outage. A group of people huddle near an extension cord they use to charge electronics. Dixon quickly eats what she can before volunteers announce the dinner service is over and the building will close in an hour. The sun is setting in Gary in 90 minutes. She didn't know how her girls would stay busy for the rest of the evening. Our trampoline got ruined, she says, so not jumping on that no more. Seb Headline, 7:30 p.m. Dixon's son-in-law yanks a string wrapped in a rag as he tries to start the family's small generator. Oil from it has stained the top concrete step, leading to Dixon's single-story home. Yeah, it isn't going to work, she tells Dixon. From inside the house, her oldest, Zerahayana, 22, has more bad news. The refrigerator leaked, she yells out, adding that she already cleaned up the pool of water. Three large utility trucks from Missouri zoom in front of Dixon's house. Around the corner, a crew from NIPSCO, which provides electrical power to most of Northwest Indiana, works on a power line that fell on a home during the storm. Dixon's home wasn't damaged, but she still has a bill looming over a large tree branch on her property damaged her neighbor's home. One estimate to have the branch removed was $700, Dixon says. She can't afford that. Life is so hard, she says. I feel like if you go anywhere else other than Gary, you can make it. But while she's struggled in Gary, Dixon says she also appreciates the life she's built here. I'm grateful to Gary. I couldn't make it anywhere else, she says. Dixon takes refuge in the driver's seat of the car parked outside their home. As she charges her phone, she scrolls through social media and screenshots information about food giveaways. As dusk sets in, Destiny, her 13-year-old daughter, rides her bike with a flat tire down the street. Her 12-year-old sister, Jennifer Rose, blowing a party horn, is close behind, a longboard in flip-flops. Subheadline, 8 p.m. Destiny uses the Lego to fiddle with the bottom of a battery-operated small lamp. As the sun sets, the house grows darker and hotter. The family keeps the windows closed to keep out mosquitoes. We need more batteries, Destiny says. Jennifer Rose looks through a teen makeup set that volunteers from Gary City Life gifted her. This smells like sour candy. I want to eat it, she says to Destiny as she continues asking questions about what she's supposed to do with the lotion. Shut up, Destiny says. You're asking the wrong person. The younger girl finds a large nail file among the set. Mom needs that, Destiny says, as both girls giggle. Dixon walks into the kitchen with two plastic containers of spaghetti from a neighbor. She props an LED light on the kitchen counter as she eats a few spoonfuls. Be thankful you got something, Dixon says to her daughters, looking through the containers. Not long after, her son-in-law walks into the kitchen. and announces he finally got the generator running. These days, Dixon says she's always thinking about the generator, wondering if they are using it safely, and worrying her house will explode if it happens to be on beyond when electricity returns. And she worries the generator will be stolen. They found that the lock used to anchor it to the railing was damaged one day. The barks of their dog, Saint, are their only alarm. The generator keeps their phones charged and powers fans to cool down baby Zola when she gets overheated. It also powers the refrigerator, though not very well. It loses power when the generator doesn't work or when they turn it off when they leave the home. Whatever they still have in the freezer has gone through a repeated cycle of thawing and freezing since the storm, Dixon says. The son-in-law suspects the generator is leaking gasoline. As soon as I put in a little bit of gasoline, it started, he says. Because I filled it up, Dixon says, trying to make sense of it. Wow. Subheadline, 9 p.m. LED lights illuminate the living room. As Dixon gathers with the family, she wonders how children could be put into this situation. A relative took in Dixon's 16-year-old daughter, Thanaya, a week into the power outage to help the family. Why is this okay? Dixon asks, her voice rising. Why is this okay for everybody not to have power and not to have food? Why is this okay? In any other circumstance where Dixon couldn't provide food and power for her children, the government would question her fitness as a mother and remove them from her care, she says. Why is this okay? She repeats. Destiny carefully glues gems onto a notebook. Ziri Hayana, holding Zola, says she doesn't want to raise her daughter in Gary. She would prefer to raise her somewhere nearby, like Portage. She says there are better schools there and more resources for residents. I just want to get out of here myself, Zuri Hayana says. I want my mom to get out, but Gary's her home. As her girls talk over each other, Dixon's voice grows quiet. I've made this my home, she says. I've made Gary my home. I don't see how you do that, Zuri Hayana says. Dixon has called this part of Gary home for much of the nearly 25 years she's lived in the city. She moved here from Elkhart after a friend offered to help her get settled. She took up the offer and eventually was able to move into the quiet neighborhood that consists of mostly older residents. On Saturday, the only noises in the neighborhood were the hum of cicadas, Saint's barks, and an occasional firework. NIPSCO anticipates the electricity in Gary won't be fully restored until Tuesday. That means Dixon's family would have spent half a month without power. Many people in Gary say they can't recall an outage this long. Zuri Hayana says the outage has led to canceled pediatrician appointments for Zola. Her appointment with WIC, a federal program that provides aid to mothers of young children, was also canceled. Zola, unaware of what the family is going through, smiles and giggles as she shakes neon glow sticks the girls picked up at dinner. An unexpected knock on the door quiets the family. I got pizza, a voice says from the other side. The neighbor hands one of the girls three boxes of hot pizzas from Domino's, cheese, sausage, and pepperoni. Your power's coming soon, the neighbor says. I just got mine on my block like 5 minutes ago. Hang in there, y'all. God bless, Dixon says as she starts tearing up. Good night, the neighbor says. Down the street, two streetlights are working, and lights from a nearby church illuminate part of the neighborhood. But Dixon's home, and thousands more, sit in the dark. You're listening to news from the Chicago Sun-Times on Chris Radio. Related story, Northwest Indiana Utility Company neglected to protect hazard lines from, quote, hazard, close quote, trees, lawsuit alleges, by Caitlin Washburn, staff reporter. Northwest Indiana's utility company did not protect its power lines from tree damage ahead of the storms that tore through the area earlier this month, residents allege in a class action lawsuit. The complaint, filed last Monday in Porter County, Indiana, claims NIPSCO failed to remove, quote, hazardous trees and other vegetation, close quote, near power lines, neglected to conduct regular pole and line inspections, and ignored residents' requests for vegetation management. NIPSCO, quote, strongly, close quote, disagrees with the lawsuit and defended its vegetation management practices in a statement to the Sun-Times. On August 11, 99-mile-per-hour winds, akin to a Category 2 hurricane, tore through northwest Indiana and knocked out power for homes, schools, and businesses throughout the area. Gary was hit particularly hard, and several thousand residents have gone nearly 2 weeks without power. The storms caused, quote, unprecedented damage across NIPSCO's electric system, according to the utility. Part of why it's taking longer to restore power in the city is the city suffered the most, quote, extensive and complex damage, close quote, from the storm, according to NIPSCO. Crews have been out for several days repairing damaged power lines and substations. The combination of severe wind and flooding caused trees to topple over into power lines, homes, and onto roads. On Sunday, Indiana Governor Mike Braun also expressed frustration with NIPSCO in a social media post. Quote, NIPSCO has ample resources to get the job done in northwest Indiana, but they continue to fail Hoosiers, he wrote. NIPSCO is a monopoly with a responsibility to ratepayers. Residents are forced to rely on them for their safety and comfort, and they must get the power back on now, in all caps. He added the utility has, quote, no excuse for these delays, close quote, after he sent teams from the Indiana National Guard, Indiana State Police, and state natural resources and corrections departments to, quote, literally clear the way for NIPSCO utility crews. The lawsuit, represented by Chicago-based Allen Law Group, places the blame for the downed trees on NIPSCO. Residents allege the utility company does not employ enough linemen to inspect and maintain power lines and ensure, quote, cycle-based vegetation management programs. That negligence, quote, predictably, close quote, led to the widespread power outages. On August 11, one of the plaintiffs was undergoing oral surgery when the procedure was abruptly stopped by the power outage, and he was sent home without proper pain medication, according to the lawsuit. Quote, this class action lawsuit demonstrates the immense power citizens possess when they stand together. And standing together, we intend to force change and impose accountability on NIPSCO for the foreseeable and preventable harm caused by its negligent vegetation management, Attorney Kenneth Allen said in a statement. The statement from NIPSCO states the utility, which is overseen by the Indiana Utility Regulatory Commission, has more than doubled its spending on vegetation management since 2016. The company plans to fight the suit. Next off the front page, member of Rosemont's powerful Stevens family, who sits on the Triton College board, arrested on drug charges. by Robert Hergeth, staff reporter. Mark Stevens, a son of late Rosemont Mayor Donald E. Stevens, a brother of current Mayor Bradley Stevens, and the chairman of the Triton College Board, was arrested recently on drug charges during a traffic stop in the far northwest suburbs. Mark Stevens, 67, was charged with unlawful possession of a controlled substance after he was seen dropping an unmarked prescription bottle under his car while getting out of the vehicle after being pulled over for speeding, according to Harvard police. The bottle contained a substance that later tested positive for cocaine, police say. Quote, during the traffic stop, officers detected the odor of unburnt cannabis coming from the vehicle, police said in a statement. Officers asked the driver if there was cannabis inside the vehicle. Stevens subsequently handed officers an open container of cannabis. Mark Stevens was also charged with unlawful possession of cannabis by a driver, and he was cited for speeding. Mark Stevens is a resident of Rosemont, a tiny but politically influential near northwest suburb in the shadow of O'Hare Airport. He couldn't be reached for comment. A spokesman for Bradley Stevens, who also serves as a state legislator, says, quote, the mayor is aware of the situation, but his brother Mark was arrested, close quote, and, quote, it's a personal matter. Obviously, the mayor feels it's unfortunate, and he hopes Mark gets any help that's needed, the spokesman says. He wishes him well in that regard. Rosemont was founded in the 1950s by Donald E. Stevens. The village government and associated public agencies have been a tightly controlled family affair ever since, with relatives and associates landing in various elected and appointed offices and reaping lucrative public sector contracts while the elder Stevens was in charge and since his death in 2007. For decades, Mark Stevens has run a company called Bomar Cleaning Service Corporation that throughout the years has been paid to provide maintenance at village-run entertainment venues. This has included the Donald E. Stevens Convention and Conference Center, the Rosemont Theater, and the Allstate Arena, where the company also handled patron parking until recently. Bomark lost that stadium work earlier this year after the village decided to put it out for bid and then gave it to another business. That came amid an unusual public spat between Bradley Stevens and his municipal government and Mark Stevens and River Grove-based Triton College over the village's expansion of special taxing districts the community college believed would reduce funding. A one-time partner of Mark Stevens in Bomark was Nick Boscarino, whom Illinois gambling regulators once identified as a, quote, known associate of organized crime. Bomark once pulled in millions of dollars a year from Rosemont, according to published accounts. The company has made hundreds of campaign contributions, totaling more than $450,000 since the 1990s, election records show. Since the early 1990s, Mark Stevens has been board chairman at Triton, which draws from two dozen suburbs, including Bellwood, Elmwood Park, Maywood, Oak Park, River Forest, and Westchester. His online biography says he's also been an attorney at a law firm used as a, quote, special counsel, close quote, by the village government, though it's unclear whether he's still there. There was other family drama in 2020 when Donald E. Stevens III, a nephew of Mark and Bradley Stevens, was put on leave as public safety director in Rosemont, where he oversaw police and fire services. He eventually left the job, moved from the suburb, and took a job in Savannah, a small town in western Illinois, where he's now police chief. Although officials never specified why he left his Rosemont job, the departure followed a 2019 Chicago Sun-Times story about the FBI questioning numerous people about a Rosemont security contract and, separately, whether Rosemont cops illegally used and distributed narcotic painkillers and steroids. Criminal charges were never brought. Drug use on the police force was also mentioned by a witness in a 2018 investigation by the Cook County State's Attorney's Office that delved into sexual misconduct allegations against a Rosemont police official, record show. Charges were never filed in that case either. Donald E. Stevens III had considered running for sheriff in Carroll County, Illinois, this year, according to records and published accounts, but he dropped out amid a challenge to his residency. Mark Stevens maintains a campaign fund, but it has only about $1,600. He also appears to be the treasurer of a different fund, the Rosemont Voters League, that benefits, among others, Bradley Stevens. You are listening to news from the Chicago Sun-Times on Chris Radio. Next off the front page, former cop convicted of killing Sonia Massey dies. Subheadline, Sean Grayson, 32-year-old former Sangamon County Sheriff's Deputy, was serving a 20-year sentence. By Mawa Iqbal from WBEZ. A white former cop convicted of killing a black woman in her Springfield area home 2 years ago died in prison Sunday, according to his legal team. Sean Grayson was battling stage 4 rectal cancer that had spread to his liver and lungs and had in May requested an early medical release. A 3-person state panel that handles all inmate release and clemency decisions unanimously denied Grayson's request 3 weeks ago. The Illinois Department of Corrections did not return immediate request for comment on the time and manner of Grayson's death. The 32-year-old former Sangamon County Sheriff's Deputy was serving a 20-year sentence for fatally shooting Sonia Massey on July 6, 2024. Massey, 36, had called the police to her home to report a potential prowler when Grayson and another officer responded. The interaction escalated in a matter of minutes after Grayson threatened to, quote, shoot Massey in the F face, close quote, as he focused on a pot of boiling water on her stove. Body-worn camera footage shows an unarmed Massey ducking behind her kitchen counter as Grayson fired his duty weapon at her 3 times, striking her in her face. Massey's family members and friends celebrated the news of Grayson's passing on Facebook. Massey's cousin, Shadia Massey, told WBEZ that justice has been served. Quote, now my family can start our grieving process. Most of us have had no time to grieve, Massey said. Thanks be to God. State Senator Doris Turner, Democrat from Springfield, has known the Massey family for decades and was behind a state law that mandates police departments implement stricter background checks for prospective hires. It's also really comforting to the family that we are continuing to do what we can in our community so that this doesn't happen to anyone else, Turner said. According to his defense attorney, Mark Wyckoff, Grayson was first diagnosed with stage 3 colon cancer in 2023. Wyckoff told a downstate jury during Grayson's criminal trial last fall that, quote, imprisonment would endanger his medical condition. And despite the jury finding him guilty of second-degree murder, Grayson maintained in his petition for medical release to the Prison Review Board, which was obtained by WBEZ, that Massey had, quote, attacked him with a pot of boiling water. Grayson sought early release through the state's Joe Coleman Medical Release Act, which allows those in custody who are terminally ill or who have a medical condition that incapacitates them to apply for early release from prison. He indicated his cancer would likely result in medical incapacitation within 6 months and death within 18 months. Grayson also noted he had been hospitalized for at least a month during the previous year, but still retained basic functions such as feeding and clothing himself. In a letter to the Prison Review Board ahead of the July hearing, Sangamon County State's Attorney John Millhiser said Grayson was already diagnosed with cancer when he shot Massey, and that, quote, cancer does not make him any less dangerous. At the hearing, Massey's son, Malachi Hill, echoed the same sentiments. He was not thinking about his medical situation when he did what he did, Hill said. Why should we honestly care about him getting the best medical needs when he took her life selfishly? Next off the front page, Black Fox Finds Home in Northbrook. Subheadline, Animal's rare coloration is result of a genetic quirk. A similar creature was spotted 2 years ago in southwest suburbs. By Robert Hergeth, staff reporter. Most red foxes are, predictably, given the name of the breed, reddish in color, skewing orange. But in Northbrook, an unusual variant of red fox has been slinking about, one with fur that's almost all black. Coloration, wildlife experts say, is quite rare and the result of a genetic quirk. Believed to be a male of about 15 pounds, it's been seen in a number of places in the northern suburbs over the last year or two, according to the village's animal control officer, Gina Mansky. I just got a picture a couple days ago, close quote, of the animal, Mansky said, courtesy of a police officer who snapped a shot and sent it her way. I get a ton of photos of him, close quote, from locals, she said. Quote, either they don't know what it is, or it's like, look at this cool fox. She's seen it in person just once last year. He was limping on a back leg, Mansky said, though the creature was nonetheless able to hop a 5-foot chain link fence and dart away. The limp is now gone, so the fox apparently recovered from whatever injury it had. Foxes like this are called melanistic because they have elevated levels of melanin that determines pigmentation, experts say. Albinism is, quote, is basically the opposite of that, said Seth Magel of Lincoln Park Zoo's Urban Wildlife Institute. The Northbrook creature is, quote, mostly black with silver trim, Mansky said, adding, there's another red fox in town that is, quote, red, but has black shading on his back. The Will County Forest Preserve District says, quote, while most red foxes are the rusty red color we are so familiar with, not all are. And this often takes us by surprise. Some red foxes are the usual reddish brown, but with a black stripe down their backs and another across their shoulders, while others can be silvery or nearly black in color. Silvery or black foxes are called silver foxes, and they are much more rare, occurring in only about 10% of red foxes, close quote, according to the agency. Other estimates have them at less than 1%. They're not to be confused with gray foxes. That's a different species, generally smaller than red foxes, and much less abundant in Illinois, with the unusual characteristic of climbing trees. Cook County Forest Preserve District wildlife biologist Chris Anker said this about the genetic mutation that makes red foxes black. Quote, we've seen it in red fox, we've seen it in gray fox, we've seen it in coyotes, we've seen it in deer, close quote, as well as gray squirrels. A black-colored red fox, Kit, was spotted in far southwest suburban Lockport in 2024, as Chicago Sun-Times outdoor columnist Dale Bowman noted at the time. In 2025, another young black fox was spotted in Yellowstone National Park near Old Faithful Geyser, according to the Cowboy State Daily publication. Northbrook has a population of about 35,000 people and a fair amount of open land, from golf courses and wooded patches to cemeteries. A branch of the Chicago River and railroad tracks serve as wildlife corridors. But Mansky says the red foxes in her community are often in residential areas. Social media and news reports have conveyed Red fox sightings in recent years in the Beverly, Humboldt Park, Norwood Park, and Rogers Park neighborhoods of Chicago, in addition to the Loop and the Medical District on the west side. Suburbs including Bensonville, Elmhurst, Lockport, Park Ridge, Plainfield, and St. Charles also played host to the creatures, according to online sources and interviews. Quote, legendary for their cunning, cleverness, red fox are equally at home in the trackless wilderness as they are in tract housing development, according to the National Park Service. But they're not as ubiquitous as they might sometimes seem, Magle said. As his research shows, their natural, larger canine competitor, coyotes, are flourishing much more in the city and inner ring suburbs. Unlike coyotes, which have adapted well to the urban and suburban landscape, foxes aren't usually a threat to household pets such as cats and dogs. Rather, foxes are known to feast on rabbits and squirrels, and nuisance animals such as rats and mice. Red foxes prefer rodents and rabbits, but they will also eat birds, amphibians, and fruit, according to the National Wildlife Federation. Red foxes will also steal food from garbage cans or farms. Their ability to find food, even during the winter, is one reason why red foxes have a reputation for being cunning and smart. Another culinary aspect, Anchor said, is they'll, quote, wipe out a whole litter of baby skunks and eat them. Magle said of red foxes and other wildlife, quote, we get a lot more benefits from living around these species than drawbacks and detriments. Such wildlife creatures help humans fulfill, quote, an intrinsic need to connect with the natural world, Magle said. How cool is it to have the capacity to feel wonder, to feel awe, close quote, by their presence. Quote, it's especially exciting when it's something we don't expect. 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Let's take a look now at Cheryl Scott's rise and shine forecast. Monday morning, clear, temps dipping to the upper 50s. High today, 76, a low of 59. Mostly sunny, cool, pleasant day, mild humidity. Mostly sunny on Tuesday. High of 79, a low of 65. A few storms on Wednesday. High of 83, a low of 66. Mostly sunny on Thursday. High 79, low 64. Mostly sunny on Friday. High 78, low 63. Cloudy but mild on Saturday. High of 80, low of 68. Rain chances during the morning on Sunday, high of 80, low of 70. 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This is news in the Chicago Sun-Times on Chris Radio. Let's return to our last front page story. New plea offer expected for a woman who says killing a boyfriend was self-defense. By Sophie Sherry, staff reporter. On the eve of Kashia Golden's trial for fatally stabbing her child's father, prosecutors are expected to offer a new plea deal for significantly reduced charges and no time behind bars. Golden, now 37, says she was acting in self-defense when she stabbed Kelvin Sidney at their baby shower almost 4 years ago. Since then, Golden's lawyers and advocates have been urging the Cook County State's Attorney's Office to drop all charges. Prosecutors previously offered Golden a chance to plead guilty to lesser charges of second-degree murder in exchange for 2 years of probation, but her lawyer said the conviction would follow her for life. Now, with trial set to begin Monday, prosecutors are expected to present a new deal, plead guilty to involuntary manslaughter and get 2 years of probation, according to sources familiar with the case. Unlike second-degree murder, an involuntary manslaughter conviction wouldn't require Golden to register as a violent offender, sources said. Golden will formally be offered the deal during the hearing Monday before Judge Stephen Watkins according to the public defender's office. Golan and Sydney had just finished hosting a shower for their first child on October 22, 2022, when he slammed her into a kitchen counter and a fridge, according to her lawyers. Golan was 8 months pregnant at the time. A relative tried to separate the pair, but Sydney wouldn't relent, her lawyer said. Golan grabbed a knife and stabbed Sydney's leg, striking his femoral artery. He later died at Mount Sinai Hospital, officials said. Quote, after the stab, I just ran out of the house, Golan previously told the Sun-Times. I wasn't thinking clearly. I just wanted him to stop, basically. I didn't know that it hit an artery. A Cook County judge initially set Golden's bond at $2 million. Julie Kohler, deputy chief of the Public Defender's Homicide Task Force, rallied anti-domestic violence and community organizations to raise awareness and the money needed to get Golan out of jail. A week later, a different Cook County judge reduced her bail to $50,000, requiring her to pay $5,000 to get out. When she was released, she was able to give birth and raise her now 3-year-old daughter, Kylia. For almost 4 years, Golan has checked in daily with pretrial services and attended all of her hearings, a public defender's official office said. Last month, a jury found Vanessa Sanders not guilty of all charges in a similar case. Sanders was also a pregnant mother charged with murder for allegedly stabbing an abusive partner. Turning inside, HIV infections in Chicago drop following 2024 spike. By Elvia Malagon, staff reporter. HIV infections in Chicago have started to again decline following a spike in diagnoses in 2024, according to data released last week by the Chicago Department of Public Health. The number of new HIV diagnoses, 504, decreased by about 38% compared with last year. According to the city's HIV mid-year data brief on Thursday, HIV infections had previously been on the rise in Chicago after a two-decade drop, with infections growing 29% between 2022 and 2024. In 2024, nearly half of the new infections were among Latinos, which marked the first time the racial and ethnic group accounted for the most new diagnoses. The new data shows that Black individuals accounted for most of the infections, about 47%, according to the city's data from 2025. Latinos account for 34% of the new infections. City officials cautioned that the new data was considered provisional and may shift once it's finalized. Quote, it reflects the ongoing work CDPH does with our community and healthcare partners to get Chicagoans tested, connected to care, and engaged in HIV preventions, said Dr. Darth Walker, the city's public health commissioner, in a news release. With health equity as our guiding star, the trends are promising. The exact numbers may shift between now and December, but this points in a positive direction for what we expect to confirm near the end of the year. AIDS diagnoses are also decreased so far by nearly 23%, according to the city's data. Community groups, particularly those that lost funding this year for HIV prevention efforts, have been critical of how the city is dispersing funds to address HIV and AIDS. On Wednesday, a group of advocates protested outside of the Chicago Board of Health meeting in the Loop. About 36 people circled outside where the meeting was taking place, chanting, "These budget cuts have got to go." Kendall Moore from the AIDS Healthcare Foundation said they were calling on the city's public health department to restore funding, in particular for community groups that served the South and West sides. These are real people that we're talking about, Moore said. These are real systems that have critically adjusted. These are folks who have fallen out of care. And the question remains, does the city really care about these communities? Many advocates held signs asking the same question. BH Healthcare Foundation has a pending lawsuit in Circuit Court of Cook County against the city's Department of Public Health over its handling of Ryan White HIV/AIDS program funds. The lawsuit alleges that the city improperly denied their funding proposal and did not follow regulations surrounding how the funds are dispersed. In May, Dr. Olusimbo Ivy resigned as commissioner of the city's health department. Moore said they had not yet met with Walker, who was tapped in July to replace Iggy. Moore said advocates plan to continue protesting until funding is restored to community groups like the Southside Help Center. We're going to continue to do everything that we possibly can to get the money restored so that folks can receive a healthy bill of health and do what we can in our power, Moore said. You're listening to news from the Chicago Sun-Times on Chris Radio. Turning the page, total of Cook County property taxes billed goes up for 32nd consecutive year, report says. Subheadline, residential tax bills increased by 5.34%, or a collective $600 million between 2024 and 2025. By Violet Miller, staff reporter. With Cook County's 2025 property tax bills set to go out by the end of the month, a new report from County Treasurer Maria Pappas' office finds the total amount of property taxes billed has risen for the 32nd consecutive year. Commercial property values increased by 0.2%, not nearly enough to offset a rise in property values for homeowners, whose bills continue to outpace the 2.7% inflation rate. The tax levy increased by nearly 4% last year. It's a continuation of a years-long trend of the property tax burden shifting from downtown to the city's neighborhoods, and even suburban residential properties. The COVID-19 pandemic reduced occupancy in many downtown buildings, leading to dips in property values and businesses' tax bills dropping nearly 20%. In the meantime, residential bills increased more than 16% in the 2021 to 2023 reassessment cycle, and hundreds of thousands of homeowners saw even larger increases. The share of the tax burden taken on by residential property owners, who were on the hook for about 58% of the tax burden in 2025, has stayed relatively the same since the last round of bills. But residential properties countywide gained 6.84% in value, increasing their tax bills by 5.34%, or a collective $600 million, between 2024 and 2025. Chicago's residential properties bore 20% of the total increase, about $120 million. It comes after black neighborhoods on the south and west sides saw the sharpest increases in their 2024 tax bills. Bridgeport and Logan Square both saw median tax bill increases of $274 each in 2025, while Westtown and North Center saw median increases over $350. But the largest median tax bill increases, proportionally, were seen in Douglas, which saw tax bills jump 6.23%. Uptown and Englewood followed, with 5.48% and 5.21% increases, respectively. Homes in the north suburbs, which were reassessed in the 2025 cycle, saw the largest spike, nearly 10%, or about $360 million increase. The south and west suburbs are up for reassessment for the 2026 cycle, and the city for 2027.

Southwest Suburban University Park got some relief, with a median decrease of nearly 30% on 2025 tax bills, while Ford Heights bills dropped 8%. Property tax bills were set to be sent out by August 31, after a delay from July, with payments due October 1. That's shorter than last year's four-month delay due to a computer issue. The postponement had impacts downstream, as Chicago Public Schools had to pay $220,000 in interest per day on short-term loans it took out to make payroll last year. Pre-filing is already open for 2026 tax bills, and the Cook County Board of Review has urged residents to start the appeals process, especially if their property has been damaged by recent waves of storms. The gap between the number of wealthy real estate owners and low-income homeowners who appeal their property value assessments has been partially blamed by the Treasurer's Office for why residential property tax bills for lower-income households have risen in recent years. The Treasurer's Office previously blamed Cook County's, quote, broken system, close quote, of property tax appeals, which often gives breaks to business owners and wealthy white homeowners who more frequently appeal than low-income homeowners, who became saddled with nearly $2 billion of tax burden because of it. You're listening to news from the Chicago Sun-Times on Chris Radio. Next, 1992 Zwicky Interstate 80 murder case remains active. By Caitlin Washburn, staff reporter. Authorities are seeking information about a person of interest in an unsolved 34-year-old kidnapping and murder case. Tammy J. Zwicky went missing August 23, 1992, while on her way back to college in Grinnell, Iowa, after dropping her brother off at Northwestern. The New Jersey native was last seen in that day between 3 and 4 p.m. on Interstate 80 in LaSalle County with her broken-down car, according to Illinois State Police, which continues to investigate her death in partnership with the FBI. Her car, a 1985 white Pontiac T-1000, was found abandoned by an Illinois trooper and was towed the following day, August 24. That night, Zwicky's mom reported her 21-year-old daughter missing. About a week later, on September 1, Zwicky was found stabbed to death in a ditch on I-44 in rural southwestern Missouri. A semi-truck was seen near Zwicky's car around the time she disappeared, according to state police. The truck driver was described as a white man, 35 to 40, and over 6 feet tall with dark hair. Investigators are now looking into a person of interest who may have been hitchhiking with that truck driver before Zwicky's murder. Teresa, quote, Terry Balensky, maiden named Teresa Vega, would have been 21 at the time and was known to hitchhike, state police say. Balensky, who died in 2014, is not a suspect, but investigators are seeking information about Balensky from the late 1980s to mid-1990s. She had ties to several California cities, including Oceanside, Vista, Pomona, San Bernardino, and Fontana. ISP shared an AI-generated image of what Balensky may have looked like in 1992. Anyone with information can submit a tip to isptips.illinois.gov or call 1-800-CALL-FBI. The FBI continues to offer a $50,000 reward for information that leads to the identification of who was responsible for her murder. Next, one killed, one critically injured in Chicago lawn shooting. One man was killed and another injured in an early Sunday shooting in the Chicago Lawn neighborhood, according to Chicago police.

0: Men, ages 30 and 27, were found on the ground around 5:45 a.m. in the 6100 block of South Campbell Avenue, police said. The 30-year-old, shot in the head, was pronounced dead at the scene. The 27-year-old, suffering from multiple gunshots to his torso, was taken in critical condition to Advocate Christ Medical Center. Next, 25-year-old man fatally shot in the head. A 25-year-old man found suffering from a gunshot wound to his head early Sunday died later, Chicago police said. First responders found him on the ground in the Grand Boulevard neighborhood around 3:40 a.m. in the 13100 block of South Langley Avenue. He was taken in critical condition to the University of Chicago Medical Center, where he was later pronounced dead, police said. No one has been arrested, and police did not have additional details. And next, mourners remember coaches, quote, radiant light. More than 100 people gathered Saturday to pay tribute to Tim Bankston, who was the star point guard on Simeon's 1984 state championship team and later became boys basketball coach at Thornton Fractional North High School in Calumet City. Last month, Bankston was found fatally shot inside a home in Auburn Gresham. Police haven't announced an arrest in the case. Quote, I refuse to let the darkness of your death dim the radiant light of how you lived, his daughter, Cherie Starkey, 40, told the crowd. Mourners filled TF North's auditorium for the service before a brief fight among students broke out. Principal Brian Luzinski, who was Bankston's assistant coach for 12 years, said Bankston's positive influence extended beyond the basketball team. Quote, Coach Bankston touched every kid that walked through these halls, Luzinski said, every single student. In this building alone, Coach Bankston impacted well over 50,000 students. Also from Sunday Sun-Times, driver veers into lake near Streeterville, injuring three. A driver veered off Lakeshore Drive and into Lake Michigan early Saturday, injuring the vehicle's three occupants, according to Chicago police. They all escaped the vehicle and swam to land after it crashed around 12:50 a.m. Saturday in the 800 block of North Lakeshore Drive, police said in a statement. All three were taken to Northwestern Memorial Hospital in fair condition, police said. A man, 26, had a dislocated shoulder, and two 19-year-old men had minor injuries, according to police, who shared no other details. And next, man charged in Gold Coast theft. A man has been charged in connection with the theft of more than $1 million in property from a Gold Coast residence last month, Chicago police said. Officers arrested Quentin Jones, 45, Wednesday, and charged him with one felony count of theft of more than $1 million and one felony count of residential burglary, police said. The investigation stems from a call police received on the afternoon of July 18 along the first block of East Scott Street. There, police met a 23-year-old man who told them he had returned home and discovered it had been robbed, police said. Jewelry, handbags, watches, other high-end items, and a safe containing additional belongings were stolen, police said. Video showed multiple people entering the property, police said. Detectives recovered additional video of the people and vehicles involved and identified Jones as one of the alleged burglars. The investigation remains open as detectives search for additional suspects. Anyone with information can submit an anonymous tip to cpdtip.com. And that's all the time we have for today's news from the Chicago Sun-Times. For Chris Radio, this has been your reader, Mark Ruta. Broadcasting from the Chicago Lighthouse, this is Chris Radio, your information station.
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2: Richard H. Bernstein is an American lawyer and Michigan Supreme Court justice. He's been classified as legally blind since birth, as the result of retinitis pigmentosa. In order to enter law school, Bernstein fought against the visual bias of the law school admissions test, claiming the test discriminates against the blind because of its requirements for interpreting visual material. Four universities agreed, and at the time he was admitted to Northwestern University School of Law, he was the only blind person in the law school. To complete his studies, Bernstein would memorize lectures and have notes read to him, and reportedly worked 7 days a week, sometimes for 13 hours each day. He received his Juris Doctor degree from Northwestern University in 1999. Following some years in private law practice and a period as adjunct professor at the University of Michigan, in November 2014, Bernstein was elected to serve an 8-year term on the Michigan Supreme Court. This is Chris Radio, a service of the Chicago Lighthouse.
3: 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This change expands.
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4: 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I'm Maureen Reed with the Disability Minute. Heather first got her experience working with individuals with vision disabilities when she was first an artist in residence, then an instructor at the Royal National College in Hereford, England.
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5: Disability Minute is produced by people with disabilities at the Chicago Lighthouse. 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
9: 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The copyright information is 2026 USA Today Sports Weekly, August 5th through the 11th. Leading off with Bob Nightingale as the columnist. The Dodgers hate begins. So what's next? A parade? The moans, the groans, the anger, the frustration, the resentment all could be heard from the wine country of Sonoma Valley in California to the Catskill Mountains of New York. Tarik Skubal is a Los Angeles Dodger. The rich got richer, the best got better, the powerful became mightier. This is a sad day for us, one National League executive said. The Dodgers have Skubal now, and they're going to have him in the future. It's just a bad look. People now will want to see a salary cap more than ever just to slow down the Dodgers, said another executive whose team did not bid on Skubal. No use playing the rest of the year. It's over. Harsh, for sure. Maybe even melodramatic. Come on, the best teams don't always win the World Series now, do they? The prettiest girl doesn't always wind up with the football star. Inside information doesn't guarantee stock market success. There's a chance the Dodgers don't win the World Series. Well, maybe a tiny one. Yet when your starting rotation already has baseball's lowest ERA with two-time Cy winner, young winner Blake Snell pitching three innings and Tyler Glasnow not pitching since May, and you now add a two-time Cy Young winner in Skubal, you kind of like their chances. The Dodgers, who are running away with the National League West, can sit back these next 2 months and line up their rotation for the postseason. Number one, World Series MVP Yoshinobu Yamamoto, and number two, two-time Cy Young winner Tarik Skubal, and number three, four-time MVP Shohei Ohtani, and four, all-star Justin Wroblewski, Rookie Sasaki, Glasnow, and Emmett Sheehan can help out in the bullpen. It will be interesting to see how every contender in the National League reacts. One AL executive said, "Are they still going to be aggressive knowing you got to go through the Dodgers? It's different in the American League. There's no super team, and you got a real chance to get to the World Series." Los Angeles realizes it'll be portrayed as the villains when there's a lockout this winter. MLB is already running commercials trying to convince fans that a salary cap is essential for future generations. But now might as well just plant the Dodgers team picture and dollar signs on the TV ads. You know what? The Dodgers don't care. The New York Mets spend more money, and look at their mess. The Milwaukee Brewers and Tampa Rays have just had many prospects, and they've passed on the chance to grab Skubal. The Dodgers didn't even give up any of their top five prospects, sending those outfielders Zaire Hope and Brady Smith and starter River Ryan to the Detroit Tigers. Yep, the same guys anyone could have had in the draft themselves. The Dodgers got Ryan, an 11th round pick in a trade in 2022 with San Diego Padres for outfielder Matt Beatty. They got Hope, an 11th round pick from the Chicago Cubs in 2024 when they didn't have room on the roster for first baseman Michael Busch. Smith was their own third round draft pick in 2023. It's no different than signing Shohei Ohtani when the Angels turned down the opportunity to keep him. Atlanta could have kept Freddie Freeman. The Boston Red Sox didn't have to trade Mookie Betts, and all 30 teams had a chance to pick up Max Muncy for nothing when he was designated for assignment. So, can anyone really blame the Dodgers? Sometimes you just gotta look in the mirror. The Brewers, who were swept by the Dodgers in the playoffs last year, could have terrified the Dodgers with the tag team of Jacob Mizorowski and Skubal. They elected to hang on to their prospects. The Rays could have been the team to beat in the AL with Skubal anchoring their rotation. Atlanta could have had Chris Sale and Skubal wrecking havoc throughout the NL playoffs. The Cubs could have been dangerous enough to bring back memories of 2016 with Skubal. The Cubs themselves and also the Dodgers, they just seized the moment, acquiring the best pitcher in baseball without giving up a prospect who ranks higher than fifth in their farm system. Now, with easily the biggest star moved 43 hours before the deadline, we saw how the rest of the baseball world reacts and who makes modest moves just to get into the postseason and who dares to go big and challenge L.A. Brewers manager Pat Murphy, who joked Saturday that he stopped off at church to say the rosary in hopes they would win the Skubal sweepstakes, now echoes the sentiments of every other contender. I mean, he's a Cy Young winner the last 2 years. But I can't worry about what the Dodgers do, Murphy told reporters. They've got a great organization that won back-to-back World Series, and they're trying to do everything they can to compete at the end. We worry about what we've got to do. So go ahead, let out all your frustration and venom now. Scream to the heavens, curse the Dodgers, rip the current season system, and then get prepared to do it all over again when the Dodgers sign Skubal to a $400 million free agent contract this winter, just like they did last winter when they signed the best reliever, Edwin Diaz, and the best position player, Kyle Tucker, for a mere $309 million. Skubal isn't going anywhere, and neither are the Dodgers. See you at the parade. Let's have another one from the USA Today Sports Weekly and MLB. Red Sox land all-star catcher from AL East rival by Gabe Blackie. In a stunning deal that marks the end of a failed rebuild in Baltimore, the Orioles are trading catcher Adley Rutschman to the Boston Red Sox, a rare intra-division deal for a three-time all-star the teams announced August 3rd. Rutschman, 28, was the first overall pick in 2019, chosen over prep shortstop Bobby Witt Jr. as the Orioles' reward for a 115-loss season that prompted the hiring of now club president Mike Elias. Through two more 100-loss seasons, Elias has continued collecting elite draftees and building what appeared to be a sustainable and potentially imposing youth movement. While the Orioles won 101 games with the American League East in 2023 and 90 games in a wildcard spot the next season, they were 0-5 in postseason games over that two-year span and have badly regressed the last two seasons. Entering the trade deadline 54-58 and 2.5 games out of a wild card berth. Elias said Friday, the club would remain open-minded about dealing their players, including Rutschman. Rutschman's trade, which was first reported by ESPN, may signal a greater teardown for the Orioles, who have stockpiled players such as fellow number one overall pick Jackson Holliday, outfielder Colton Cowser. The Red Sox managed to avoid dealing their number one prospect, shortstop Franklin Arias, but the return for Rutschman was significant. Right-handed pitchers Kyson Witherspoon and Anthony Evanson, outfielder Andy Azacar, and Major League catcher Carlos Nieves. Meanwhile, the Red Sox have been baseball's hottest team for a month, winning 23 of their past 26 games to gain a firm grasp on the AL's number two wildcard spot. It's a stunning rise after the Red Sox started 10-17 and fired manager Alex Cora. Now they will upgrade one of the most offensively inept positions on their roster. Although Rushman is currently on the injured list with left wrist inflammation, Ilya said Friday that Rushman should be ready to go and embark on a rehab assignment this week. The Orioles also sent backup catcher Jake Rogers, acquired after he was designated for assignment by Detroit, along in the deal. Rutschman, a switch hitter, will enhance the offensive production provided mostly by Narvaez and Connor Wong. Red Sox catchers have combined to bat .219, which is four home runs fewest in the major leagues. Talk about an upgrade. Rutschman had a career .756 OPS, 115 adjusted, and a hit career best 20 home runs in 2023. He has been dogged by injuries since mid-season 2024, but has shown much better this season, earning an all-star nod after a strong first half. He's also a net positive behind the plate, enabling the Red Sox to hew to their run prevention mantra while providing a sentient offensive presence in the lineup. Rushman is eligible for free agency after 2027, and the Orioles also are committed long-term to first-year player Samuel Vassallo, who signed a club-friendly 8-year, $67 million extension last year. But Vassallo is also on the injured list and has struggled to stay healthy, and he and Rushman's manned both the catcher and the DH spots for most of the season. The move marks a swift change for Red Sox club president Craig Breslow, who is typically cautious with prospects and pound foolish with big contracts. Now we're turning to Sports Illustrated, copyright August 2026, ABGSI LLC. This is volume 137. Busted by Matt Verderami. As a new Belichick-less class of inductees receive their gold jackets and seize their bronzed heads enshrined in Canton, let's spare a moment for the biggest Hall of Fame snubs. Let's spare a moment and this group picked by voters that is led by two elite coaches and a pair of big game receivers. The first one, let's look at Leroy Butler. Can still remember the feeling. He can still see the scene in his mind. After losing the 1995 NFC Championship game to the Cowboys, remember that game? The Packers' third consecutive postseason exit at the hands of Dallas in Texas Stadium. Butler and the Green Bay traveling party stewed in silence, buckled in, waiting for the engines to fire. Well, all but one. Mike Colgrim, the 6'5 coach, who was assuredly as devastated as the players in their undersized seats, didn't show it as the plane took off. Holmgren remained on his feet until the aircraft hit 10,000 feet. He had more important things on his mind. He had a big smile on his face, says Butler, the team's Hall of Fame safety from 1990 to 2001. You know what he said? Next year, we're going to win it. He stopped it every year. Every row on that plane said, next year, we're going to win it. Next year, we're going to win it. I thought he was going to throw us off the damn plane. We lost to the Cowboys again. But that's the therapy thing. He didn't want that to sink in our minds, carrying it over to the next year. He was giving us a clean slate. The coach turned therapist was prescient. Green Bay roared to a 13-3 record the following year and won it all, beating the Patriots in Super Bowl 31 to give Titletown its first championship since the 1967 season. For Holmgren, it was the first of the three Super Bowl appearances, including the next year with the Packers and then in 2006 with the Seattle Seahawks. Now, 78 years old, Holmgren wasn't just a great tactician who learned the West Coast offense under 49ers legend Bill Walsh. He was also the man who showed up at his players' kids' recitals and who joked with any new family arrivals should be synced with the offseason. For Butler, he was an influence well beyond football. As a kid who grew up in the inner city, a single-parent home, I love teachers, Butler says. I absolutely love teachers. I grew up without a father. Holmgren is a father therapist, let's say grandfather, because a grandfather doesn't have a filter. He'd just say, I'm not losing to San Francisco. I'd say, Coach, wait, we're playing. You're just coaching. Uh-huh. And no, we're in this thing together. He was a mentor. For Holmgren and everyone else associated with the NFL, the ultimate personal validation is a gold jacket and a bust in the Pro Football Hall of Fame. Thus far, the honor has eluded him. Mike Holmgren, and Bill Belichick are the only coaches to have at least three Super Bowl appearances and a championship not to have been inducted. This summer, with the notable omission of Belichick, the former Patriots coach who led the team to 6 Super Bowl titles and also won 2 as a Giants assistant, looming over the inductions in Canton, Ohio on August 8, it seemed an appropriate time to take stock of who else hasn't yet received the call, despite having worthy credentials. Sports Illustrated reached out to 8 current voters and asked them to list the 10 biggest Hall of Fame omissions. The top choice was worth 10 points, and the final choice won. The ground rules were simple. Anyone could be included, provided they have been eligible for at least 5 voting cycles. In the cases of the coaches who have 1-year waiting period, they needed to have been retired for at least 5 years. So, no Belichick or Eli Manning, who first became eligible in 2025. Each omission has to be active in at least 1 Super Bowl era year. All told, 50 names earned at least 1 vote from our anonymous panelists. Of them, 45 were players, 3 were coaches, and 2 were owners. Here are the top 5. Number 5, we go to Torrey Holt. Wide receiver, 24 points. Career Rams, 1999 to 2008. Jaguars, 2009. Torrey Holt is part of the abundance of receiving talent on the ballot. For this year's class, 3 wideouts were among the 15 modern era finalists, with only the other Cardinals' Larry Fitzgerald earning the 80% of votes necessary for enshrinement. In Holt's case, and Torrey Holt's case, he's been agonizingly so close, a finalist in each of the last 7 voting cycles. When Holt entered the league in 1999, only a few teams were throwing the ball as frequently as we see today. And while Holt benefited from playing on the greatest show on turf with quarterback Kurt Warner, he was outshining his contemporaries. From 2000 to 2009, Holt led the NFL with 868 catches and 12,594 yards, outpacing others with gold jackets, including Randy Moss and Terrell Owens. He was ready to be an all-pro when he showed up, says Hall of Famer Dick Vermeil, who coached Holt as a rookie with the Super Bowl champions Rams. Our offensive players and staff did a great job with him. When you see what he produced from then on, here's a guy with 2 seasons of 1,600-plus yards, 6 seasons with over 1,300 yards, and 8 seasons of 1,100 yards or more. My God, he was spectacular. Holt played on the same offense as 3 Hall of Famers, running back Marshall Faulk, wide receiver Isaac Bruce, and Warner. Even so, Holt, whose career numbers are comparable to Bruce's, twice led the league in yards receiving and once in reception, snagging 117 passes in 2003 to earn All-Pro honors. Every time he looked around, he saw a positive influence. Somebody doing something right, says Vermeil. He came in after we spent 2 years investing in building that team from the bottom up. Hell, they had lost more games in the 1990s than any team in football. We did it the old-fashioned way. He stepped in when everything else was ready to go. All told, Holt ranked 17th all-time with 13,382 yards receiving, with all but seven of the names above him retiring after his career ended. Number four is Maxie Bond. Linebacker, 25 points, career Eagles 1960 to 1965, played for the Rams 1966 to 1970, and with Washington 1974. For some, the wait is long. For some, the quest to reach football immortality stretches beyond their human mortality. Maxie Bond, who died in 2023 at 85, won't be around to see if he finally gets the ultimate honor. For 11 seasons, the Georgia Tech product was a machine in the middle of his team's defense. From 1964 to 69, Bond was a six-time All-Pro, including first-team honors once. He totaled 24 and a half sacks, weren't an official stat until 82, and 18 interceptions. Still, Bond never earned serious consideration from the Hall of Fame until 2025, when he was named a finalist for the first time. Now in the senior pool, Bond is competing with scores of candidates dating back to the league's founding in 1920. He wasn't the biggest guy in the world, but he had a big heart and played very well, says Dave Robinson, a Hall of Fame linebacker with Green Bay and Washington, who was Bond's teammate in 74. He had a very good mind. He was an educated player, and he didn't make many mistakes. If you were going to run a play, you had to definitely figure out where he was. I watched him, and some of the things he did, I tried to emulate. After his playing days, Bond stayed around the game as a coach, including stints as defensive coordinator for the Colts 1975 to 79 and the Detroit Lions 1980 to 82. Following a six-season run as Cornell's head coach, which included an Ivy League title, Bond served as linebackers coach with the Vikings 90 to 91, the Buccaneers 92 to 95, Ravens 96 to 98. Teaching the likes of Hall of Famers Derrick Brooks and Ray Lewis in their formative years. At number three, we look at Reggie Wayne. Number three, 25 as a wide receiver, 25 points in the career with the Colts the whole time, 2001 to 2014. Much like Holt, Reggie Wayne has found himself overshadowed by his Hall of Fame teammates, with quarterback Peyton Manning and fellow wideout Marvin Harrison already in Canton. Wayne has been on the outside looking in, reaching the finalist stage each of the last 7 years. For Wayne, the numbers are there. He ranks 10th all-time with 14,345 yards, receiving 11th with 1,070 receptions. Only longtime Panthers receiver Steve Smith Sr. has more yardage and isn't in the Hall of Fame. The three-time All-Pro also won Super Bowl with the Colts, which just, he had a classic frame. He's a big receiver, but still had the quickness and the athleticism, says Tony Dungy, who coached 6 foot two, 203-pound Wayne from 2002 to 2008. He wasn't a burner, wasn't a 4.3 guy, but he had speed and outstanding quickness in and out of the break. He had those great hands. He could catch it all kinds of ways. He had no fear, so throwing in traffic wasn't a problem. He just felt like every ball was his. Still, Wayne has been locked out of the Hall largely due to the voting rules, which see him splitting votes with the likes of Holt and Smith. Then there's the issue of how many players should come from a single team, something that has hampered the cases of Steelers defensive end L.C. Greenwood, Cowboys safety Darren Woodson, and Holt. The cult of the mid-2000s have defensive end Dwight Freeney, Manning, and Harrison, along with Dungy and former GM Bill Polian, already enshrined. For a group with one Super Bowl win, that's quite a lot. And yet, some of Wayne's greatness came from that strength in numbers. part of it was him, but part of it was the group that he was with, Dungy says. When we'd be in the defensive periods, Peyton would take the receivers and we'd have Reggie and Marvin doing these things that they were supposed to when they were supposed to be resting. And Reggie was practicing more than any receiver I can imagine. I remember he told me, I've got to get Peyton's trust. I've got to let him know that he can believe in me. Do everything to show him I'm going to be his favorite receiver. Of course, you had Marvin there doing the same thing, and so Reggie had to put in more time. Time is on Wayne's side. He's eligible for 13 more years, but each year lost adds to the agony of being so close, yet so far, from the ultimate honor. Now let's look at Mike Holmgren. Coach, he got 32 points. Career Packers 1992 to 1998 and the Seahawks 1999 to 2008. As previously noted, reaching three Super Bowls with at least one victory and not getting into the Hall of Fame is almost unheard of. Mike Holmgren also won 161 regular season games, ranking 21st of all time, and he wasn't a one-trick pony. Holmgren won 75 games in Green Bay and another 86 in Seattle, making six postseason trips with each team. Only seven coaches in NFL history have reached the playoffs more often. Three, Paul Brown, Tom Landry, and Don Shula, are in the Hall of Fame. The other four are Belichick, Andy Reid, Marty Schottenheimer, and Mike Tomlin. In both of his head coaching stops, Holmgren took over flailing franchises and turned them into winners. Holmgren's greatness extends to his days as an assistant in San Francisco. He spent 1986 to 1991 as quarterback's coach to the likes of Joe Montana and Steve Young, while serving as the offensive coordinator as well the final 3 years. Those Niners won two championships, never missing a beat, as they changed hands from Bill Walsh to defensive coordinator George Seifert following Walsh's retirement after the 88 season. Great teacher, great human, says Brent Jones, the team's tight end from 87 to 1997. He took Bill Walsh's offense and stepped on the gas a little bit. I think a lot of it had to do with some of the talent that we had. When your backs and your tight end can catch the ball and be weapons as well as all your receiving positions, it gives you multiple options. He started blending some stuff probably from the BYU days, where Holmgren was an assistant from 1982 to 85, where they threw the heck out of the ball. He would implement a few things in terms of the West Coast offense. He took it to a new level. I just remember being so depressed when he got the Packers job. Holmgren began to cultivate his football identity as a quarterback at USC, where he largely played a backup role before being drafted by the Cardinals in 1970. Despite throwing just 27 passes for the Trojans, although he never played an NFL down, he knew what it was to be a player, and he learned the value of a coach beyond the chalkboard. He understood the relational side of things very deeply, Jones said. He was super connected to his guys. I know those personal relationships that he had as a head coach in Green Bay. I've talked to multiple players over the years, and they say he might have been a little bit tougher, but behind the scenes, he was still kind of what was that, like a teddy bear. Holmgren was finalist in 2020 and 25, but is yet to receive the call. It's one that Butler, someone who waited 16 years in his own right to get, is desperate to see for his coach. Harkening back to the plane ride home from Dallas, Butler says that while Holmgren was a master tactician, he was an even better molder of men. How do I get 50 guys from ages 21 to 31 and 34 to think the same thing? Butler says that's what we're missing. He mended that gap. He closed the daylight. And the number one person that should have already gotten a Hall of Famer on this list, according to Sports Illustrated, is Mike Shanahan. he got 36 points, and his career ranges from the Raiders in 1988 to 89, Broncos 1995 to 2008, and Washington 2010 to 2013. Mike Shanahan is the most confounding situation currently facing the Hall of Fame. The voters will assuredly put Belichick in as part of class of 2027. For Shanahan, there's no end in sight. He's never reached the finalist stage. It's perplexing, really. Since Shanahan retired 13 years ago, 10 coaches have been finalists, and six, Jimmy Jones, Bill Cowher, Tom Flores, and Don Coryell, Vermeil, and Tony Dungy were enshrined. Of those, only Johnson and Flores have two titles, and they won a combined 177 games. Shanahan, also a victor in two Super Bowls, 170 by himself. Much like Holmgren, Shanahan's secret sauce was his ability to connect with players. It's a trait that began during his days in the 1980s as quarterback coach and offensive coordinator with the Broncos when Denver went to two Super Bowls. Then in San Francisco, Shanahan replaced Holmgren as offensive coordinator in 1992. In his third season, Shanahan oversaw the league's top-scoring offense on the 49ers' way to a 49-26 rout of the Chargers in Super Bowl 29. Our team understood that everybody wanted the ball, but we put the team and the winning first, says Jones. When Mike came in, he did something different. He spent time with each skill position in the starting unit. And what he told me specifically was, Brent, you might have a few less catches, but I guarantee you're going to have more touchdowns. And this is the way you're going to do the offense. And this is the way we're going to do it. And there might be some times when I'm going to keep you in the block for max protection because you've got some things going on. And that's going to give us the greatest chance for success. Of course, a player, you want more catches and more opportunities. But when you also want to win the Super Bowl. I respected the fact that he said that. And he was dead on. In 1995, Shanahan took over the Broncos and helped revolutionize the sport with his zone blocking scheme, something that remains prevalent across the league today. Behind Hall of Famer Terrell Davis, Denver's offense took off. In 1998, Davis rushed for 2,008 yards, leading the Broncos to their second straight title, making Shanahan the fifth coach to win back-to-back Super Bowls. Despite it all, Shanahan hasn't sniffed the Hall of Fame, even with our panel suggesting he's the most glaring omission of them all. Another one from Sports Illustrated. So Fast, So Young by L. John Wertheim. At just 18, Australian sprinter Gout Gout shattered the under-20 world record for 200 meters, a mark set by one Usain Bolt. Now the slender youngster is aiming to run down the GOAT's all-time bests. The irony is that the noise was beginning to die down. Instead, whispers were amplifying that Gout Gout, at all of 18 years, might be hitting a plateau. Yes, as a 17-year-old, he had already set the Australian record for the 200-meter sprint, his choice event. Gout's times were faster than Usain Bolt's at the same age, so much when the sprinting goat noted, Gout looks like a young me. But then came a few meh races. In Tokyo last September, Gout made his much-anticipated Senior World Championships debut. He was trailed and tailed by fans and media, and this is in a sport desperate for a breakout star. He wasn't a disappointment per se, but he did fail to get out of his semifinal heat, suggesting that maybe all of this next Bolt talk was a bit overheated. But then came the Australian Athletics Championships in Sydney over the second weekend in April. Even with his recent stumbles, Gout was expected to win every heat handily. And as always, he had the unwavering support of his coach, the one who for years has been firmly declaring him a future champion. She reminded Gout that he was competing more against himself and his abilities than against the other older runners in the surrounding lanes. Gout crouched into the starting blocks, twisting his slender frame into something resembling a question mark. He gave himself a version of the same pep talk, and he does before Everett, just relax, do your best. The gun went off, and so did Gout. Though he could struggle out of the blocks this time, he came out clean. He blazed around the curb, going into drive phase, then transitioned to full acceleration, hitting a top speed of more than 25 miles per hour and holding it. Watching a clip of the race on YouTube, you'll need less time than the 20-second ad that precedes it. And soon, some of the other runners leave the frame. One envisions a motorcycle amid a fleet of bikes. Gout crossed the finish line, smiled, and raised his slim arms. And then he looked at the clock. And finally, he was stopped in his tracks. Gout's time of 19.68 destroyed the 20.04 national record he had set 16 months earlier. It seemed to sneer at his previous personal best of 20.02. That 19.68, it would have won him the gold medal at 2016 Rio Games. It would have beaten the bronze medal time of 1970 at 2024 Paris Olympics, run by Noah freaking Lyles. The celebration was interrupted by a bit of commotion and huddling of officials. Was there a clock malfunction? Was this dash win aided and therefore unofficial? Had there been a problem or some disqualifying irregularity with the track surface? Finally, a resolution and a new winning time was posted on the board. Gout had, in fact, won the race with a faster time of 19.67. And like that, Gout at 18 was back to being the hottest prospect in track and field and international sensation. Add a dash of extreme likability and charm to all that speed, and an Adidas deal that pays him a reported $500,000 a year looked like a bet already paying off. Meet promoters suddenly knew if they wanted Gout, it would cost them. Gout will be an attraction at the 2028 Games in L.A., then the ultimate home game, the 2032 Olympics, will be in Brisbane, just a short sprint from Ipswich, where Gout grew up. He will be 24, right in the prime years when sprinters tend to truly hit their stride. Those 19.67 seconds, in some ways, they were life-changing for Gout. In some ways, not at all. His is a story of record-setting and next big thing energy. His is also a story of old-timey values, of a kid with a double name, Gout Gout, but singular talent, singular backstory, and Lord knows a singular coach. Okay, let's get the name thing. As he calls it, out of the way, you know. In 2005, Bona and Monica Gout, pronounced Guat, sought to leave war-ravaged South Sudan. They put in applications to embark for Egypt. Somehow, their name was transcribed. Instead of looking like G-U-O-T, it was transcribed to G-O-U-T. From Egypt, the family planned to go to Canada, but the Australian government acted faster and offered sanctuary. A few minutes after their arrival in Brisbane, Monica gave birth to a son. In keeping with Sudanese tradition, the family named him Guat Guat. Because of the earlier paperwork era, he was Christian Gout Gout. Gout attended Ipswich Grammar, a private school in Brisbane's leafy suburbs, not far from the family's modest home. One day, as a seventh grader, Gout was racing a classmate across a field. The school's track coach was watching. When she saw Gout run, she recalls her jaw dropped, her eyes popped, and she summoned him. "I thought I was in trouble or something," he says. His nervousness was understandable. Di Shepherd had quite a reputation at Ipswich. In the early 2000s, she was the mother of an Ipswich student who had a bit of speed. Recently divorced and looking to make a change in her life, she inquired about coaching track at the school. Told that only school employees could be coaches, she quit her job at Woolworths and took a position at Ipswich handing out uniforms to kids. The job was neither glamorous nor remunerative, but it provided eligibility to a track coach. And she had little experience in the field and set of knees even crankier than she is. It wasn't as though she could sprint alongside the kids, but she had a coach's sixth sense for relating to young athletes. She read every book she could and asked lots of questions, and in time, built a mini dynasty, all without making concessions. Helicopter parents were quickly grounded before it was the title of a movie. One battle after another could have described her relationship with school administrators. In a sport predicated on time, she had her own sense of it. If you're early, you're on time. If you're on time, you're late. If you're actually late, you don't run at all. Plenty of teenagers and their pampering parents have bristled at her discipline, her hard-assness. Gout relished it. His parents, strict in their own right, were busy raising seven kids and working their jobs. Bona as an Uber driver, Monica as a cleaner. They were happy that this unbending, silver-haired woman had taken such an interest in their son. Shepherd also nourished him in a love of running, competing for Ipswich. He'd have teammates, but he was in control of his own destiny. And while sprinting seemed so simple, Gout came to appreciate the nuances, mechanics, and the subtle hacks. Above all, there was an irreparable joy of speed, treading on air, challenging the frontier of human performance. Running just feeds that inner child in me that wants me to kind of feel free and feel one with myself, he says. Running makes me feel like myself for sure, and this is what I pretty much do put onto this earth to do, and that's what I'm going to do. Predictably, Gal's precocious performances drew brands eager to get on the futures market. He signed with an agent, James Templeton, whose clients include 800-meter world record holder David Rudisha of Kenya. Adidas signed Gout to a contract with bonuses, could reportedly pay up to $6 million over 8 years. According to Templeton, Adidas asked whether his young client was in the right coaching situation. Here, after all, was a blazing prospect, a global star, under the tutelage of a high school track coach. The answer was unequivocal. Oh, we're all good here. The athlete and coach are quick to acknowledge their unlikely pairing. It's a pretty crazy dynamic when you think about it, Gout says, the old white lady and young black kid, you know. But turns out it works perfectly, and I wouldn't have it any other way. 61-year-old Shepherd calls them the new odd couple and notes that for all their age and for all their differences, not least age, they are kindred spirits. One day, Shepherd volunteers that she's always been the odd one out. As the daughter of an Aussie naval officer, she moved around frequently as a kid, then as an adult found that few share her exacting standards. That's okay, Gout responds. As a son of immigrants, a black kid in a country 90% white, an introvert as happy watching anime or taking photos alone as hanging out with friends, he could relate. I'm the odd one out too, he says. As Gout's profile continues to go up and as his times go down, more and more opportunities materialize. He and Shepherd spent a week in Florida with Lyles, a training stint arranged by Adidas, their mutual sponsor. Gout's been using the workout facility of the Brisbane Lions, the local Aussie rules football team. Then there are media requests, invitations to meet and greets, and celebrity dinners. In the summer of 2025, they set up a base in Germany where Gout could train in isolation, where they were a short flight from European races. As the prestigious Ostrava Golden Spike in Czechia, he shaved 0.02 of a second off his 200. After this triumph, Gout remarked, "We did good, didn't we?" Shepherd's went, "Yeah, we really did, but we don't act like it, do we?" "No," he said, "we just keep moving forward the way we're moving forward." "Right, right," she said, "because it's the big bickies. It's the Olympics, right? That goal is still a ways away." Both chronologically 2 years and 6 years in LA and 6 years in Brisbane, but also in track times. Gout might be the fastest 16, 17-year-old in history, but he still needs to get a little bit faster, a reality made obvious in the 2025 Worlds, where Gout finished fourth in his semifinal. This summer, he opened his season with a sluggish sixth place at the Bislett Games in Oslo on June 10th. But 6 days later in Ostrava, Gout finished a close and closing third behind Lyle's world record in the rarely run 150 meters, a promising sign for Gout's next 200. While it's easy to get excited over Gout's trip,

0: Flinders University in Adelaide. He published an academic paper on sprinting based on his country's new star. Quote, he keeps pacing with the four fastest people in 200-meter history, and we're talking Bolt, who holds the world record of 19.19, Johan Blake, Michael Johnson, Noah Lyles. They've all run sub under 9.3 for the final 100 of the two, and Gout's run that as well, says Hicks. But in the first section of his races, he's still running sort of a 10.4, 10.5 on the curve. And so once you start to reduce that, you add the times up, and now you're pushing into those 19.7, 19.6s. What's going to get him on the podium and winning medals? Having graduated from Ipswich Grammar back in December with straight A's, Gout declined offers to train all over the world. Instead, he returned to Brisbane, working with Shepherd to refine technique, add some bulk, improve his reaction time to the starting gun, and mostly clear his head. Gout still lives at home, though he bought the family a new house, meaning he no longer has to share a bedroom with a brother. He's thinking about going to uni in the fall. University, attending college locally. Top runners are pretty much in their primes at 25 and 26. I'm 6 years from there, he says. You don't want to overload too much of a teenager because that messes up the rest of your career. Make the development great. And when you're at your peak, you're unstoppable. Which is to say, one of the planet's fastest human is taking things a little bit slower. Star Appeal by Lauren Green from Sports Illustrated. He never made the show as a player. One Banana will be on DWTS as a dancer. Star Appeal, spelled P-E-E-L. This is the moment that Jackson Olsen has been waiting for. The Savannah Banana second baseman will trade in his cleats for ballroom dance shows this fall when he competes on season 35 of Dancing with the Stars. Olsen has often said that he manifested being on the show. His journey began with a social media post last September. Former Dancing with the Stars dancer Derek Ho, who now sits on the judges panel, came to perform at the Bananas game in San Diego. Hogue and Olsen made a short video with captions reading, "Baseball player who wants to be on DWTS and the guy who can make that happen." Leveraging social media has become a must-do for the Dancing with Stars competitors. It allows the dancers to show off their personalities even more and can help elevate couples in the fans' vote when they may not be getting the high marks from the judges. Olsen, shown as the Banana's greatest showman, has 3.2 million followers across his Instagram and TikTok combined. In February, 5 hours before Banana's opened their 2026 World Tour, Olsen, 28, found out he had been selected for the show. Later that night, the first pitch I saw, I hit a home run, and so the whole day was a whirlwind, Olsen says. A month later, Ho returned to the Bananas and handed Olsen a tiny mirror ball. It's not unusual for athletes to chase the big one given to the show's winners. All but one of the Dancing with the Stars seasons have featured at least one athlete, with 11 lifting the coveted trophy. The start of the DWTS competition coincides with the end of the Bananas tour, so that works out. Olsen's dance partner will travel with the team for 5 weeks so he can finish out the season before heading to LA full-time. Olsen, who had his eyes set on the show's Disney theme night and says he's liked to perform music from Taylor Swift and The Greatest Showman, has gotten used to quickly digesting choreography as a member of the Bananas. The team learns two or three new dances per game. Olsen says some of those dances have gotten more difficult as the entertainment staff has upped the ante a little bit. As a Banana, Olsen focuses on dancing, baseball, and fan interaction. On DWTS, his concentration will be more singular. I'm going to be able to zone in on one thing and just making a really good dance. That's what really excites me. I'll get to challenge myself like I've never been challenged before. Well, that's all the time that we have for today. This has been Delana with Spotlight on Sports. I hope you've enjoyed today's reading from the audio reading service at the Allen County Public Library.
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0: to be neurodivergent. For many, that term is associated with autism spectrum disorder. But given the way our brains work, can't it apply to other disabilities as well? I'm Bella Hojnacki with the Disability Minute. Our brains have plasticity that adapts towards functionality. For my colleague, Maureen Reed, her brain began to adapt to losing her vision in her 20s. I wasn't diagnosed autistic until I was an independent adult, but for each of us, our brains have been processing information in different ways than those who do not have a disability. As Maureen explains,
1: as I've relied less and less on my vision, how has that changed my brain and how I use it and how I access it? And what impact, like loud things or smells or tactile experiences?
0: I believe neurodivergent is an identity that holds space for both individual dignity and collective inclusion.
2: Disability Minute is produced by people with disabilities at the Chicago Lighthouse. 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
3: Many times, technologies become part of our daily lives without being truly accessible to people with disabilities. Why? And what can be done? I'm Sandy Murillo with the Disability Minute. During the pandemic, people who are blind like myself could not access the QR codes found in restaurants and in other places. We were told to simply scan the code, but had absolutely no idea where to point our phone cameras. If someone wasn't there to help, we couldn't get the information we were looking for. Recently, studies have been conducted about possible QR code solutions for the blind, such as putting braille dots in the center or having the entire code raised so that it can be identified by touch. These are all great solutions, but it would have been so much easier if accessibility had been considered right from the start.
2: Disability Minute is produced by people with disabilities at the Chicago Lighthouse. 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Welcome to Disability Minute, shining a light on topics relevant to the community.
1: Have you ever wondered if you're saying the wrong thing? I'm Maureen Reed with the Disability Minute. Let's face it, language is confusing, meanings change, and what may have been acceptable once may be out of favor now. On top of that, preferred terms often differ from person to person. For example, as somebody who's blind, I don't like being called inspirational simply because I took the bus to work. Life with a disability is my normal. Being somebody's inspiration makes me feel like they have lower expectations of me because of my disability, even if they mean well. Other people, however, may not mind inspirational. In most cases, it just comes down to personal preference. So, how can you know what language to use around people with disabilities? In my experience, it always helps to ask.
2: 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Welcome to Disability Minute, shining a light on topics relevant to the community.
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5: Richard Edward Turner is a blind card trick performer who was honored with a Golden Lion Award in Magic from Siegfried and Roy in 1982 and the Lynn Searles Award for Excellence in Card Manipulation. Richard was born in San Diego in 1954, which he dubbed the Year of the Full Deck, referring to a standard 52-card deck of playing cards plus the two jokers. His eyesight failed at the age of 9, following his recovery from a bout of scarlet fever. By the age of 13, his vision deteriorated to 20 over 400, twice as low as the level deemed legally blind in California. Turner attended a special school for the visually impaired in Santee, California. His younger brother, David, had been taking karate lessons and invited Richard to accompany him. He studied under the tutelage of Master John Murphy, the United States founder of Wado Kai, a Japanese hard-style karate, and eventually earned a fifth-degree black belt. He was later introduced to stuntman Bobby Yerkes, who taught him to swing on the trapeze, walk a tightrope, and take high falls. If you'd like to know more about Richard Edward Turner, go to his website, richardturner52.com. 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
8: 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I'm Cora Burton.
9: And I'm Bob Burton. During this next hour, Cora and I will be reading the advice columns, the commentaries, and the comics for the Chicago Sun-Times and the Chicago Tribune. Let's begin with the advice columns.
8: Let's start off with Asking Eric from the Chicago Tribune. Cousins' invitations for dinner overshadowed by filthy kitchen. Dear Eric, I have a first cousin that is a very good cook and likes to invite people over for dinner. She has a good job in the medical field. She is not overtly depressed. The problem is the housekeeping and upkeep of the kitchen. Filthy doesn't describe the full essence of the situation. There is hoarding, litter boxes that haven't been cleaned for days or weeks, an overflow of trash spilling into the walkway of the kitchen, food in opened and unopened containers across all counters, etc. The bathroom is also filthy. You need to experience it to completely understand. She is relentless in the invites. Pleasant responses of let's eat out or how about you coming here are met with deaf ears. The requests continue. We have run out of polite and pleasant responses. What is the best way to let her know that we cannot eat or visit in her home, but enjoy her company outside of her home? Lost my appetite. Dear appetite, it may be the most pleasant conversation, but it will help her if you're direct about the issues you're having. It sounds like there's reasons for concern about the state of her home. Your description is not of a place that's healthy for her or others. So your best recourse is to tell her that she's a very good cook and you enjoy her company, but that you have concerns about her home and you're wondering if she shares those. Try to use specific examples instead of painting with a broad brush. Ask her if she's noticed the same thing and if this is an area in which she could use support. And maybe that no one has ever pointed this out to her directly. She could very well know about her hoarder tendencies and other cleanliness issues, but not know how to address them. So the conversation with you also serves as an offer. There is help available. If accepted, it will make her life easier and make it easier for people to accept her invitations. Dear Eric, my mom is 90. I am the youngest of two. My mom has always preferred my sibling to me. I basically raised myself and had to accept I did not matter. My mom and sibling now have health issues, and I am left to deal with my mom, who still does not like me. She says mean and hurtful things, but still expects me to deal with things for her. Short of walking away, how do I deal with such a parent? She cannot afford a paid guardian. Child. Dear child, I'm sorry that the effort you're putting in with your mother is being met with unkindness. Set a clear boundary with her around communication. Tell her what kind of talk you won't put up with, and if she crosses the line, remind her that this is not how things are going to go. You don't have to resort to threats, but be firm. I am taking care of you, and I will not be spoken to like that. In non-urgent situations, you can step away if she refuses to relent, regroup, or come back at another time. Depending on what kind of care your mother needs, there may be other options for assistance beyond a paid guardian. Think about what you can entrust to others. Talk to your mother's health care provider or consult with your local Department of Aging about resources that can give you some space. Dear Eric, I can empathize with stuck wife who wrote about wanting to travel but feeling stuck at home with a husband suffering from neuropathy. I am a caregiver for my sister who is in a wheelchair and felt disappointment at not being able to go to all of the places I wanted to for so many years. However, I found that many of the places I've wanted to visit have now become wheelchair accessible and we've been able to travel, though it does take an extra step of calling ahead to make certain points of interest are wheelchair acceptable. If the letter writer's husband is willing to rent an electric wheelchair or scooter, perhaps stuck wife can still travel with her husband. No, she won't be able to climb Mount Everest with him, but he can possibly still kayak, raft, zip line, visit museums, or lie on the beach next to her or drink wine at the pool while watching the sun go down. There's always a way to make it work. Seeing the world. Dear world, yes, this is a great point. Changes to physical mobility may impact how we engage with the world, but they do not necessarily mean that the world is completely cut off.
9: And, dear Abby, my middle-aged son is on the autism spectrum and has recently come back home to live with us. He left home at 19 and has always had roommates. We didn't realize that he had autism until about a year ago. We like having him here, but are having a difficult time adjusting. My son has agreed to help with bills and contribute toward groceries, but my husband thinks we should split all expenses three ways equally. My son works in the food industry and earns a low wage, even though he puts in 32 or 34 hours a week. He eats at work most of the time and at home only twice a week. I'm retired and live on a small Social Security check. My husband makes more than twice what my son and I make. I think we should contribute based on our income, and I feel that my son and I should contribute 20% each toward food and other bills. Every time I try to discuss this with my husband, he gets angry and accuses me of taking advantage of him. I'm hoping we can get this resolved and move on. From Desperate Mom. Dear Mom, I assume you want your son to stay with you for the long term. Does your husband feel the same way? Is it possible he's being difficult about money, so your son will move out again? The phrase on the autism spectrum covers a wide range of needs, so I'm not in a position to weigh in on what you should expect of your son. A licensed family counselor who specializes in autism may be able to help you and your husband understand how much your son is capable of contributing. Dear Abby, my fiancé, Dustin, and I have been a couple for 5 years. We live together and are fairly happy. The problem is his gaming habits. At first it wasn't an issue because I also play the occasional video game. Since moving into our own place, I've noticed Dustin has started spending a tremendous amount of time on these video games. From the time he wakes up around 1 p.m. and again right after he gets off work around 10 p.m., he'll log on and play for hours. Most nights he doesn't come to bed until 5 in the morning. With all his free time, he doesn't help clean or cook, and I get none of his attention. I'm not sure where I go from here. I've spoken to him about this habit, but he doesn't see any issue because he grew up constantly playing games. I need some guidance on this issue because it's driving a wedge in our relationship. From Game Over in North Carolina. Dear Game Over, Dustin see any issue with this status quo because it isn't a problem for him. He's got a pretty good deal. You do the cooking and cleaning and contribute to half the expenses, but you're not even getting companionship. Tell your fiancé you need more from him because this isn't what you signed up for when you moved in together. Offer him the option of couples counseling so your issues can be mediated. If he isn't willing and this doesn't resolve the problem, then cut your losses and move out unless you want to spend the rest of your life as a gaming widow.
8: Here's a column by Adam Drakulik He is co-founder of Chicago Growth Project and a member of Abundant Housing Illinois. Chicago can't afford to lose more children to suburbs. Make changes to housing rules. As the father of a 10-month-old, I often think about where my wife and I will raise our family. We want to remain in Chicago, but finding a home with enough space for a growing family gets harder and more expensive with every search. It's not surprising based on Chicago's recent development patterns. Almost 60% of Chicago apartments built since 2010 are studios or one bedrooms in buildings with at least 5 units. An analysis of the U.S. Census Bureau's 2020 to 2024 American Community Survey microdata shows. In buildings with 50 or more units, only 5.9% of units are 3 bedrooms or more. In Chicago's 2 to 4 unit buildings, less than 40% of rentals have at least 3 bedrooms, according to DePaul University's Institute for Housing Studies. The problem is that Chicago lost almost 12% of the rental units in those buildings between 2012 and 2023 due to deconversions to single-family homes, demolitions, and other factors, while larger buildings account for most of the unit growth. The city is building just not for families who are increasingly finding themselves in bidding wars for what inventory is out there. Chicago is home to fewer children. Residents younger than 18 years old numbered 621,630 in 2010, but by 2024, that total had dropped by more than 100,000 to 505,758, an 18.6% decline. The Urban Institute found that city couples have a higher chance of moving to the suburbs after having children than childless couples the same age. Having family size unit is strongly correlated with families with older children remaining in the city and with families of higher socioeconomic status having children in the first place. Families moving out of the city leave Chicago in precarious situations. Consider Chicago Public Schools. The district has 144,000 unused seats, and nearly 60% of school buildings are underused, with severely underused high schools spending $12,338 more per student than efficiently used schools. Pension contributions and debt service now consume 40% of Chicago's operating budget from 2024 to 2013. Chicago's population shrank by 130,214 people, while unfunded pension obligations rose from $4,305 to $12,889 per resident, a Civic Federation analysis found. When Chicago loses population, there are fewer people to share the existing debt loads, putting more strain on those who remain. A lack of adequate housing supply affects Chicago's tax revenue. A 4-flat can generate 2.5 times as much property tax as a single-family home on the same square foot lot. Nationally, median household income rises from $90,100 for householders aged 25 to 34 to $116,800 for those ages 45 to 54. Illinois distributes municipal income tax revenue based on population, using the most recent certified census data. Combine the loss of income tax with suppressed property tax revenue, and what do you have is an unsustainable fiscal model for the city. A few simple rule changes to the municipal code could make a massive difference in the amount of available family-friendly housing stock. First, eliminate minimum lot area per unit. Chicago's zoning code limits home counts per parcel by mandating that each unit occupy a required share of land. For example, a 3,125 square foot lot in an RS3 district typically allows only one home due to a mandated 2,500 square feet of lot area. In RM6 and RM6.5 districts, a non-studio apartment requires 300 square feet of lot area, while a studio requires only 135 square feet. The same land can legally hold more than twice as many studios. We need safety measures, but we should not regulate the number of front doors and decrease our property tax revenue. Second, pass reform for single stairs through the city council. Chicago generally requires two exit stairs on buildings above three stories. Connecting those stairs creates floor plans that favor one-bedroom units, since many units will only have a single window. A pending ordinance by Alderman Matt Martin, 47th, would allow one interior exit stairs in new apartment buildings up to five stories and no more than four units per floor, while ensuring that every building has sprinklers, short travel distances, fire alarms, and smoke detection. Single stairs allow apartments to span more of a narrow lot and make three-bedroom floor plans practical again. Third, allow taller buildings by right, where Chicago already permits apartments, especially near transit and commercial corridors. Current residential zoning caps many apartment buildings at 38 to 47 feet. Raising those limits would allow more families to share the same fixed land cost without having every project face an elongated political fight that can raise the final cost per unit. Minimum area lots, stair rules, and height caps limit how many and what type of units we can feasibly build. Chicago has a long history of attracting young adults. The city council must decide if it wants residents to just enjoy a few years here or if it wants them to plant roots for long term. For the sake of the city's long-term financial health, our legislators need to allow families to afford to remain in Chicago.
10: And Neil Steinberg writes, readers make suggestions. Some are anatomically impossible and best ignored. Some are for stories that deserve consideration. This idea immediately caught my attention, even though it is not only about sports, never my strong suit, but about the White Sox, specifically their rookie first baseman. I noticed that Minakata Makami was born and raised in Kumato, home of your favorite mascot, Peter Elderly wrote in mid-July. Kuman is almost all black. A Sox logo would look great on him. Kumaman night with little free Kumamans to the first 20,000 attendees, along with a mascot race with the Kamami, with the person behind it all with his brilliant suggestion to the Sox, Neil Steinberg, throwing out the first pitch. Never heard of Kumamon? He is, to quote Tom Waits, big in Japan. Kumamon is what the Japanese call a yurikari, or loose character. That traditionally gets translated as mascot, though it doesn't do the reality justice. They're far more complicated. Kumamon is a southpaw, the White Sox mascot, as Anna Karina is to Raggedy Ann. 10 years ago, I traveled to Kumamoto in southwestern Japan to attend Kumamon's first birthday party, along with 50,000 other guests. It was nuts. As if reading my mind, the team held a bobblehead night for the slugger, braiding his parents over to throw out the first pitch. I thought that might moot my reader's idea, but there's always next year. I reached out to Brooks Boyer, in charge of marketing for the Sox, who I found in a good mood. The team is doing great this year, particularly compared with the three previous, especially awful, 100-plus losing game seasons. I can expect us to be fighting for a division in late October, Boyer said. These guys are super likable and competing their butts off, so it's been a lot of fun. Fun is the operative word in baseball lately. As illustrated by the recent banana ball phenomenon, fun is very big at the old ballpark, as are Japanese players. In case you're paying even less attention to sports than I am, the biggest star in baseball is the intensely skilled Shohei Ohtani of the Los Angeles Dodgers. I told Boyer that keeping far-from-home Japanese players happy seems a challenge for teams. You try to keep all of your players happy, replied Boyer. When we signed Murakami, we asked him if there was anything about from Japan that maybe we didn't have here that would create a more comfortable experience. We were thinking about rice cookers, but the very first thing he said was, could we get a washlet, bidet, in the clubhouse? So bidets were installed. I began to explain the idea about bringing in Murakami's hometown hero, but I'd been beaten to the punch. I have a proposal from a group called Yoshimidi Sports, Boyer said. Yoshimidi is a Japanese sports marketing agency. They've already pitched this concept. I'm looking at this right now, the bear with the red cheeks. I don't know who is more surprised by this, Boyer or me. Typically in sports, you'd be breaking news to me, he said. But the people in Japan felt so strongly about this, they wanted to bring it to me. I can vouch for that. Kumamon's handlers practically begged me to spread the word. Murakami knows about the possibility. This is a very big deal, Boyer said. Both Muni and his interpreter are very aware of what this is. So it might happen? We'd want to do anything we could for any one of our players if they could have something of a friendly reminder of home and create some comfort, Boyer said. We're absolutely going to look into it for 2027. I'm optimistic. The Cubs are having their Hello Kitty night September 3rd. Everyone knows the mouthless cat, right? She pulls in more cash than Mickey Mouse. And since I know some readers are, shall we say, provincial and might grumble at unfamiliar iconography, showing up at Chicago ballparks, remember that globalism is a fine old American baseball tradition. The White Sox played their first game in Tokyo in 1913, part of an around-the-world tour that also saw them playing a game before the pyramids in Egypt. Bottom line, I might find myself at a Sox game in 2027, which is fitting. I have a little grandson who is a South Sider. I always assumed his first baseball game would be at Wrigley Field like his father's, but times change, and we change with him. As for throwing out the first pitch, let me nix that. The way this rotator cuff is healing, I'll be lucky to be able to shell a peanut next year. Never mind throw anything anywhere, but I'll certainly go.
8: Here is Clarence Page's column from the Tribune. Who is Natalie Harp? Americans have a right to know. It's summertime and the living is uneasy, particularly in Washington newsrooms and bureaus. At this time of year, historically serious news can be harder to find than the news people available to cover it. The result is what journalists call the silly season, when you can never guess what pseudo-story will get elevated to the headlines. Searching for silly news in serious Washington can be easier than you might think, and of late it is becoming difficult to draw the line between the consequential and the absurd. Consider the kerfuffle raised around a remark by U.S. Senator John Ossoff, a Georgia Democrat often mentioned among the presidential hopefuls, about President Donald Trump and a young female aide. Ossoff angered Team Trump and Trump himself by calling suggestive attention to the relationship widely described as exceptionally close between the president and Natalie Harp, his 35-year-old executive assistant. "He doesn't want to do the job," Ossoff declared to an enthusiastic crowd regarding Trump's air of befuddlement amid a swirl of crisis bedeviling his administration. "He wants to build his ballroom and travel with Natalie on their apparently defenseless flying palace gifted by the Emir of Qatar." With Natalie, those two words ignited the crowd and delighted down in the dumps Democrats elsewhere, who in this polarized election season are looking exceptionally hard for candidates who show backbone. And they were not alone. A brief soundbite from Ossoff's 30-minute speech drew more than 5 million views on X and a volcanic backlash from Republicans, including Harp's boss, who shot back Monday calling Ossoff a Pee Wee Herman lookalike, after mistakenly calling him Pinky Herman. A chorus of MAGA influencers took to social media to post their outrage. Even former House Speaker Newt Gingrich got the bat signal, and he assailed Ossoff on X for misogynistic language, diminishing and smearing someone who is simply doing their job. It was interesting for reporters and talking heads with nothing else going on to observe a familiar tactical deployment on the political battlefield, with the Trump camp preparing to isolate and smother Ossoff under a social media dogpile and to pummel Democrats on an issue they supposedly own. But I would caution those who are eager, for whatever reason, to jump on the bandwagon that sees Ossoff's barb as sexual innuendo. It would bother me if all the Harp chatter was about spreading salacious rumors about an attractive young woman working with an older boss. We've seen this too many times before. You might even say it's the way of the world. I guess, but without real evidence to back it up, I don't want to be part of the rumor mills. But I would also suggest that Ossoff's comment was not intended to suggest a sexual relationship, although I would acknowledge that such an explanation is exactly the misdirection GOP strategists would want to create. Rather, this story is about Trump's deep pathological need for syncopacy. Throughout his career in business and politics, Trump has always sought to display his dominance. It's no surprise, then, that in his televised cabinet meetings, his closest advisors vie to outdo each other in displays of flattery. What's important about Harp's relationship to Trump is not the prurient interest, but rather that she seems to be, as New York Times White House reporter Maggie Haberman put it, sort of his binky, for lack of a better word, his comfort blanket. And consequently, she seems to be his main conduit to reality. We have little idea who Harp is, and the more we learn, the more anxious we ought to be. Harp is referred to many in Trump world as the human printer, for her role supplying the president with printed copies of everything from news reports to social media chatter. In fact, according to a report 2 years ago, The Bulwark, by the well-sourced reporter Mark Caputo, Harp actually trails Trump everywhere with a portable printer in tow. She reportedly works 7 days a week, texts with world leaders on his behalf, and stays up late with him drafting social media posts. This has made her extremely influential. As one source told Caputo, if you want the president to see something, the best route is Natalie. She also doesn't seem to have a boss other than Trump, and it seems she may have worked for a year in her highly sensitive position without a security clearance. Over the years, questions have risen about who controls Trump's social media accounts and gatekeeps the often toxic messages that emanate from them. Some observers suggest that Harp is a central player. I was downright outraged by reports that Harp sent out the racist video on Trump's Truth Social account that portrayed former President Barack Obama and former First Lady Michelle Obama as apes. Some of us take that personally, not that Trump appears to care. The post, created under Trump's direction, appeared in February at the end of a minute-long video promoting false claims about the 2020 election. It was deleted about 12 hours later after a furious bipartisan backlash. But as one who believes in free speech and other democratic system, I know, hold the faith, that such cheap shots will be punished sooner or later by the voters. That's the way democracies mete out political justice. It's not perfect, but it offers an irreplaceably valuable chance for us voters to be heard, and we need every chance we can get.
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10: Here are this week's observations by political columnist Rich Miller. Yet another sexual harassment allegation has been made against an Illinois House Democrat. But this time, the House Speaker's operation is fully supporting its incumbent. Representative Amy Murray Briel, a former Deputy Chief of Staff, Laura Jackson, claims that, among other things, Briel, the Democrat from Ottawa, sexually harassed her, supplied her and the campaign staff with unlimited amounts of Adderall, and gave bonuses in marijuana. Jackson said she ultimately had a three-hour meeting with the legislative inspector general. Before we go any further, you should know that Jackson made her claim in a 44-minute video released by Link Strategy, a Republican consulting group that has worked for Briel's Republican general election opponent Liz Bishop. The interview was conducted by Marjorie Klein of Wilson Grand Communications, a national Republican ad agency. A district office employee in former Representative Harry Benton's office claimed she resigned after repeated sexual harassment by Benton, a Democrat from Plainfield, in the spring of 2023. His ultimate resignation this summer set off a firestorm of criticism against House Speaker Emmanuel Chris Welch for waiting so long to do anything, which has metastasized into criticism of Welch's service as House Speaker. Ironically, a Benton staffer reached out to Benton's Republican opponent around the time of her fellow staffer's resignation, saying via text that Benton needs to go. A meeting never took place, however, and that staffer, Jessica Dexon-Heitman, eventually replaced Benton in the House. According to Jackson, Representative Braille almost daily told me that I needed to take an older woman lover, telling Republican consultant Klein it was difficult to focus on tasks while knowing that my boss had these feelings that she's openly sharing. It was probably every day that I talked to her there was something about me that was sexualized to the point that on the night of the inauguration, I stood in front of her with tears in my eyes and said that I wish she would see me as something more than just my looks, than just physically, Jackson said during the GOP interview. During the campaign, there was a lot of extreme Adderall use, Jackson claimed in the Republican video. I take accountability on my part for taking it, but there was also a supply of unlimited Adderall to keep us going through that campaign, she told Klein, referencing Briel's first Illinois House campaign in 2024. Briel won by a slim margin of just 595 votes in 2024. Jackson told Klein that the Adderall kept coming while votes were being counted. After that, Representative Briel never gave me another Adderall at all, which made it very difficult for me because, yes, I was partaking. Jackson also claimed that Briel would give bonuses in marijuana, up to 2 ounces, that she would drive back from Michigan. Breyer released a statement a day later claiming these were all disproven allegations. The statements in the video produced by her MAGA political operatives were previously taken to the Legislative Inspector General in 2025 and were found to be without merit. I am calling for the immediate release of the Legislative Inspector's general report on this matter, Breyer said. Legislative Inspector General Michael McCuskey told the Sun-Times last week that he deemed Jackson's complaint unfounded a month after she filed it in April of last year. Jackson has a different version of events. The Legislative Inspector General office just told me that I was an at-will employee and that there wasn't really anything they could do for me, she told a colleague Isabel Miller last week, adding, I was never told that anything was unfounded or anything like that. I was just told that the at-will employee part. The unfounded declaration gives the House Democrats license to move full speed ahead. The Sun-Times quoted the executive director of the House Democrats' political operation as saying, we will not allow a misleading political attack to distort Representative Breyer's record or diminish our commitment to the values she has consistently fought for. However, Bishop's campaign spokesman Stephen Shearer made it clear that the Legislative Inspector General's decision will not be accepted as the final say. It should not be up to one man to be cross-examiner, the judge, and the jury, Shearer said. We're going to let the voters be the jury on this, and they can decide how credible it is that Representative Breyer hired her twice, hired her on her campaign, and then hired her as a chief of staff in her legislative office.
8: Here we have a column by Tom Swosey and Scott Galloway. Mandatory service can renew young people's faith in America. A transfer of wealth from young to old, an education system that ill-equips young people for today's economy and technology platforms engineered to polarize us have produced a generation of Americans who no longer believe in America. According to Gallup, 75% of baby boomers feel very or extremely proud to be an American, compared with just 41% of Gen Z. We are raising the most isolated, anxious, and disconnected generation in our history. The solution is each other. Just as the World Cup showed millions of visitors how wonderful America can be, a mandatory year of national service would show our own young people the same thing, while equipping them with the civics, skills, and on-ramps to the middle class that a fractured education system and a polarized political culture have failed to provide. Under our proposal, every young American would choose one of three pathways: an American Corps-style civilian service, a new skills through service program, or military service. As we mark 250 years of American independence, we rightly celebrate the accomplishments and uniqueness of this nation. In that same patriotic spirit, we must also confront what is pulling us apart. Three compounding forces are dividing America, and national service would address all three: isolation, eroding trust in institutions, and income inequality. Isolation. This generation is lonelier, more anxious, and more depressed than any before it. Young people are not just mixing anymore. National service would close that distance by physically bringing young people together the way it did for the generation that returned from World War II. Having served alongside Americans of every background, geography, and faith, and went on to build the American century. There's reason to believe this works, and not just as nostalgia. Research shows that intergroup contacts promote national identity. A study of service members in Spain found that being assigned to military service in a different region substantially increases self-identification as Spanish and increases the likelihood of voting. Singapore pairs national service with integrated public housing, creating exactly the kind of structural contact between groups that a meta-analysis of more than 500 studies shows reliably reduces prejudice. Eroding trust. Americans have lost faith in their institutions and increasingly channel their disillusionment into contempt for government itself. The youngest Americans now rank as the least patriotic in the country's history. National service would reinvigorate civics, not the kind taught from a textbook, but the kind learned shoulder to shoulder with a fellow citizen who likely doesn't share your zip code, income, or politics. Income inequality. Young Americans are being crushed by stagnant wages, soaring costs, and a wilting middle class as the country has presided over the largest generational wealth transfer in our history, from young to old. Meanwhile, we need millions of new skilled workers, much as President Bill Clinton promised, 100,000 new police officers. America now needs 47,600 new welding professionals annually to replace retiring or departing workers. For every 5 welders retiring, only 2 are entering the field to replace them. That is just one example. By 2030, over 1 million nurses will retire. We need a fresh generation of electricians, carpenters, teachers to meet the surging demand. The skills through service pathway would fast track the 60% of Americans who don't graduate college and many who do directly into jobs this economy actually needs. Over time, our goal is to build a culture where the default question shifts from "Did you serve?" to "How did you serve?" If we want our young people to love their country and each other again, the country has to invest in them first. That investment pays for itself. National service programs return an estimated $17 for every $1 the federal government spends. Big ideas invite resistance, and this one will be no exception. America has a massive problem, a generation isolated by algorithms and divided by identity politics. Addressing it will require an equally big but simple idea, common experience. Ask one generation to serve, and the next 250 years have a fighting chance of looking like the best of the last 250.
10: Natalie Y. Moore, a senior lecturer at Northwestern University, submitted this column to the Sun-Times. I am a bicentennial baby in the throes of perimenopause. Spirit is 76, baby. The United States is a young democracy, and I am becoming a woman of a certain age. Our group chats share portable fan and eye cream recommendations. I complain about weighing the most I've ever been, but I still pour a second glass of champagne to go with the fried chicken. The bright side of this new phase is my friends and feed have language. Hello, perimenopause, to complain about interrupted sleep and irritability. Halle Berry is speaking up about menopause and advocating for Congress to spend more money on research. I follow Dr. Sharon Malone for advice on hormone therapy and tips for surviving this life chapter. Scant research exists on perimenopause or menopause. Go figure. As women speak up and name their issues to doctors and anyone else who will listen, it's important to dismiss the shame and to share life changes. At the same time, our country is changing, and it's important to name those threats and rotten politics gnawing at democracy. I recently traveled to Washington, D.C., and drove by federal buildings flanked by American flags and the president's face in celebration of 250 years. I couldn't help but think of Botched, the reality show where doctors try to fix plastic surgeries gone wrong. Maybe it's not me who needs to glow up. Our country could use more than a corrective nip and tuck to reverse the deep cracks that keep settling in, disfiguring the dewy sheen of hope and promise.
8: Here's an editorial from the Chicago Tribune. The Sears Sunken Garden gets new life on Chicago's west side. As Chicago Sears Roebuck and Company started to grow more than a century ago, its far-sighted leaders wanted a green space for their headquarters. They commissioned the Sears Sunken Garden, an unlikely oasis across the street from the retailer's main administration building on the west side's Holman Avenue. The 1907 garden was sunken below street level to provide peace and quiet as horse-drawn wagons and early motor vehicles clattered by. Ornamental fountains and a reflecting pool, ponds stocked with goldfish, carefully designed plantings nestled just below the garden's defining feature, a dramatic 100-foot-long row of classical columns known as a pergola. A slice of the Mediterranean had come to a busy street. Today, Sears is a memory. Much of its Holman Square complex is boarded up and the once marvelous gardens a wreck. April brought welcome news that the neglected landmark finally would be getting a facelift, thanks largely to a $1 million pledge from the city's Richard Dryhouse Foundation. As ambitious timetable was set, media reports trumpeted how the pergola would be brought back to its former glory as soon as mid-July. Anyone familiar with the ups and downs of the North Lawndale neighborhood won't be too surprised about what happened next. As of earlier this month, the garden remains in disrepair. This beat-up pergola was blocked off with an orange mesh safety fence. A tipped-over trash can spilled garbage onto the unkempt lawn. Turns out the pergola's columns were in worse shape than expected. As work began, crews discovered the concrete had disintegrated and the structure needed to be replaced rather than repaired. The restoration halted until the Dryhouse Foundation stepped up again with additional funding. We are now back on track. A new timetable calls for the pergola restoration to be finished by mid-November and work on the garden itself to begin next year. Start, stop, plead for more money, start again, fingers crossed. That pattern is familiar to anyone involved in rebuilding neighborhoods that have endured decades of disinvestment. North Lawndale certainly has. It lost major employers, population, and investment over generations. It also has an amazing history and potential. When Sears made Holman Square the heart of its fast-growing retail empire, North Lawndale was among the hottest neighborhoods in the city. By the 1960s, it had become a focus of the civil rights movement. The Reverend Martin Luther King famously made North Lawndale a centerpiece of his fair housing campaign, moving his family into a rundown apartment to protest slum conditions. In the 1970s, Sears left for its downtown tower, marking a retreat of money and influence that devastated the neighborhood. As with the garden project, North Lawndale's recovery efforts have proceeded in fits and starts. The retailer's Holman Square complex is an important Chicago landmark, and a couple of its prominent buildings have been impressively restored. Given the monumental challenges, could fixing up a smallish garden really do anything to turn things around? Yes, a beautiful space can transform an urban neighborhood. Those efforts to inspire neighbors to take pride in their communities, which in turn inspires hope for a better future. A missing element is the most troubled part of the city. In Chicago these days, the word hope inevitably brings to mind favorite son Barack Obama and the Obama Presidential Center, which took the South Side by storm this year. While the center's museum tower gets the most attention with its impressive exhibits about his presidency, the free, open to the public gardens around it could turn out to be the most transformative part of the project. It's good to see the West Side getting a little love in the same vein, and we believe the late Richard Dryhouse, a gregarious financier who would have loved the Sears Sunken Garden restoration. Hats off to his foundation for backing a project that fits with this one-of-a-kind local character's legacy. The foundation's financial commitment to the garden stands at $1.5 million so far today, a spokesperson told us. Even with that, the nonprofit Friends of Sears Sunken Garden has unmet fundraising goals to see the project through. Here's hoping the rest of Chicago does what it takes to raise up the West Side's sunken treasure.
10: Time now for the horoscopes for a day, August 24th. Georgia Nichols offers a moon alert to avoid shopping all day. The moon is in Capricorn. But she says if today is your birthday, actress Ann Archer, born in 1947, shares your birthday, you have an intellectual desire to understand everything. The theme of this year is service to others, perhaps to family. Therefore, take care of yourself so that you will be able to help those who turn to you for guidance, comfort, and courage. And for the signs, Aries, please be aware there's a moon alert all day today. Meanwhile, your hive is. People notice you more than

0: important decisions. Meanwhile, this moon alert is taking place in one of your money houses, which means you'll be tempted to do some financial wheeling and dealing. Cancer, today has its challenges. There's a moon alert taking place opposite your sign. Don't agree to anything important. Restrict spending to food and gas. Get some exercise. Do something to blow off pent-up steam that might be building up within you. Leo, be careful. Today the Sun and Mercury are both in your money house. However, there's a moon alert all day, which is unusual. Restrict spending to food and gas. Avoid important decisions. Expect shortages at work. Fortunately, your communications with others are charming. Virgo, this is a powerful time for you because the Sun is in your sign and tomorrow your ruler Mercury moves into your sign as well. In the meantime, all day today is a moon alert, which will heighten your creative juices. Explore the arts, enjoy socializing, restrict spending to food and gas. Libra, this is a perfect day to schmooze and do as little as possible. Enjoy the company of others because this entire day is a moon alert, which certainly discourages spending. Relax with friends or cocoon at home. Scorpio, this is a moon alert in effect all day today, and it might impact your movements, your conversations, and your transportation patterns. Delays and shortages are classic. Meanwhile, restrict your spending. This is a great day to socialize. Wait until tomorrow to act. And Sagittarius, be careful because there's a moon alert all effect all day today, and it's taking place in your primary money house. Therefore, do not make financial decisions. Don't spend money on anything other than food and gas. On the other hand, it's a great day to socialize and explore creative projects. Capricorn, today there is a moon alert in your sign all day. You might feel vaguely hesitant. There might be a dreamy quality present. However, a moon alert is a wonderful time to be creative and socialize with others, even though it's a poor time to spend money or make important decisions. Aquarius, your best approach today is to be low-key or work alone or behind the scenes. Because a moon alert is in effect all day, restrict your spending to food and gas. Postpone important decisions, work hard, and carry on as usual. And Pisces, this is a lovely day to schmooze with friends and members of groups. However, do not agree to anything important because there isn't a moon alert in effect all day. Don't volunteer for anything.
1: 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Aries, the odds for things initiated today are poor. 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Wait until then, if at all possible. Do some serious fact-checking before running with a potential new idea in your career. Taurus, something glittery isn't likely to be anything but fool's gold today. Wait for tomorrow's clearer universal stars for a more realistic understanding. Gemini, is there riz real and bone deep? Or just paint it on for the first pushback. Observe patterns for confirmation either way. Cancer, speaking, writing could all be more at the forefront for the next month or so. It could be a great time for refining your thoughts and messaging to better reflect your growth. Leo, on below 0 days, stick to what's proven itself so you don't fool around and find out life is much less forgiving on dark days in the universal sky. Virgo, imagination could work well today, but use it for non-critical things only. It could potentially leave you off course under today's dark stars. Libra, you can enjoy an illusory world as long as you don't decide or act based on it. Time to move. Make reality your bestie. A dive into improving yourself could beckon. Small inner work yields huge outer progress. Scorpio, more involvement or investment into friends groups, charitable organizations, or networking groups could feel like the right vibe for a few weeks. Sagittarius, it's possible there could be a worse day for financial decisions, but not likely. Delving through information still might not give you needed clarity. Capricorn, open yourself to understanding more about life through travel. A new course of study

0: or just following up on curiosities. Aquarius, shed old illusions and assumptions. They aren't likely in alignment with who you are now and can actively hold you back. Pisces, take it with a grain of salt, a very big grain. The concept, person, etc. could be appealing and persuasive, but it's not likely to be true, at least today.
1: That music is a reminder that it's time to wrap up our time with you. So let's begin with comics with Curtis. Curtis is sitting with his dad watching TV. And Curtis says, "Hey, Dad, that guy looks like he's a hood, a thug, but he's actually the twice-published poet." "Well, Curtis, proves you shouldn't judge anyone by their outward physical looks." "Ah, Dad, please, everybody does that. You're guilty of it, too. Were you attracted to Mom because she looked like she had good credit?" And from Daddy's home, the husband and wife are talking, exchanging ideas, you might say. And the husband is looking and he's eating a donut. And she says, "Is that the best thing to eat if you're on a diet?" He looks at her. "I'm being supportive, you know." He looks at her again. Then he goes ahead and dunks the donut in coffee. She says, "I'm just trying to be nice." "Well, it's not working."
0: And here we have Baby Blues. And Mom says to Hammy, "Any plans for today, Hammy?" And he says, "Baseball and football and roller skating and hockey and tennis and frisbee and soccer and bike riding and swimming." And she says, "Cramming it all in before school begins, huh?" And he says, "Please don't use the S word." And here we have Mom and Jeremy. And Jeremy says, "I'm going to do some laundry." And Mom says, "Wait, I might have a few things to talk in. What kind of load? Colors, whites, delicates?" And Jeremy says, "Not sure. It sort of depends on what calves off the edges." And there's this huge pile of laundry. Here we have Pickles. And Nelson says to Grandpa, "Grandpa, have you always had bad eyesight?" "Yep, ever since I was a kid. I remember the first time I put on a pair of glasses. I looked at a tree and was amazed that it was made of individual leaves. Up until then, I thought the leaves were one big blob, kind of like a green cotton candy on a stick. It was actually a bit of a disappointment." And Nelson looks at Grandpa and says, "I'd like some green cotton candy."
1: That's all the time we have today for the reading of the columns and commentaries from the Chicago Sun-Times and the Tribune. I'm Bob Burton.
0: And I'm Cora Burton. Our producer has been Sandy Murillo, broadcasting from the Chicago Lighthouse. 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
7: It's been over 60 years since Art Garfunkel met Sanford Greenberg in a humanities class at Columbia and forever impacted his life. It was his voice, he said. Garfunkel said, "I'm a singer and the voice is terribly important to me. I read through people's voices so much about..." When I first met Sanford, the resonance of his bass baritone was just beautiful to me. In a memoir titled "Hello Darkness, My Old Friend," Greenberg, now 79, describes how at age 20 he suddenly went blind in his junior year at college. The book's title refers to the opening line of Simon and Garfunkel's hit single, "The Sounds of Silence." Greenberg said he despaired in darkness at his parents' house in Buffalo, New York, and insisted he would never make it through Columbia without sight. Yet Garfunkel flew in, "Turned me around," he said. "I'll help you." The pair were roommates on campus. Garfunkel, an aspiring architect, time, kept their room exactly as Greenberg had memorized it. He read his pal's coursework to him aloud, walked Greenberg to class, repaired his tape recorder, and bandaged his hands when he would bang into things. This is Chris Radio, a service of the Chicago Lighthouse.
8: 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The doctors, nurses, counselors, and health technicians get to care for perhaps the most deserving of all.
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10: Hello, I'm Patty Interante, and you are listening to Chris Radio. During this hour, I will be reading articles from the entertainment sections from today's Chicago Tribune and Chicago Sun-Times. We begin with the Almanac from the Chicago Tribune. On August 24th, in 79, long-dormant Mount Vesuvius erupted, burying the Roman cities of Pompeii and Herculaneum. An estimated 20,000 people died. In 410, Rome was overrun by the Visigoths, an event that symbolized the fall of the Western Roman Empire. In 1572, the slaughter of French Protestants by Roman Catholics began in Paris. In 1814, British forces invaded Washington, setting fire to the Capitol and the White House. In 1899, poet and essayist Jorge Luis Borges was born in Buenos Aires, Argentina. In 1922, René Lévesque, the Quebec premier and leading advocate of the Francophone province's secession from Canada, was born in New Carlisle, Quebec. In 1932, Amelia Earhart became the first female pilot to fly nonstop across the U.S. Her Los Angeles to Newark trip took slightly more than 19 hours. In 1949, the North Atlantic Treaty went into effect. In 1954, President Dwight Eisenhower signed the Communist Control Act, outlawing the Communist Party in America. Membership in the party, however, was not made a crime. In 1959, 3 days after Hawaii won statehood, Hawaii's Daniel Inouye was sworn in as the first Japanese-American member of the House of Representatives, and Hiram Fong was sworn in as the first Chinese-American in the Senate. In 1967, American industrialist Henry J. Kaiser, 85, died in Honolulu. In 1968, France became the world's fifth thermonuclear power when it exploded a hydrogen bomb in the South Pacific. In 1970, a bomb planted by anti-war extremists exploded at the University of Wisconsin's Army Math Research Center in Madison, killing 33-year-old researcher Robert Fasnacht. In 1981, Mark David Chapman was sentenced to 20 years in prison for the shooting death of former Beatles singer and guitarist John Lennon in New York. In 1989, baseball commissioner A. Bartlett Giamatti banned Pete Rose from Major League Baseball for betting on his own team. In 1992, Hurricane Andrew smashed into Florida, causing record damage. 55 deaths in Florida, Louisiana, and the Bahamas would be blamed on the storm. In 1994, Israeli and Palestinian negotiators reached agreement on an accord to give the Palestinians control of health care, taxation, education, and other services in West Bank areas still controlled by Israel. In 1998, the United States and Britain agreed to allow two Libyan suspects in the bombing of Pan Am Flight 103 to be tried by a Scottish court sitting in the Netherlands. In 2001, Tom Green, a Mormon fundamentalist with five wives and 30 children, was sentenced by a court in Provo, Utah, to 5 years in prison in the state's biggest polygamy case in nearly half a century. Green was freed from prison August 7, 2007. In 2003, the Justice Department reported that the U.S. crime rate in 2002 was the lowest since studies began in 1973. In 2004, Elizabeth Kubler-Ross, the psychiatrist who revolutionized the way the world looks at the terminally ill with the landmark book On Death and Dying, died in Scottsdale, Arizona. She was 78. In 2005, a tropical depression strengthened into Tropical Storm Katrina over the central Bahamas. A hurricane warning was issued for the southeastern Florida coast. In 2014, South Korea held off Chicago's Jackie Robinson West baseball team 8-4 to win the Little League World Series championship in South Williamsport, Pennsylvania. Also in 2014, a magnitude 6.0 earthquake injured more than 200 people and damaged buildings and homes in Napa, California, prompting Governor Jerry Brown to declare a state of emergency. Now let's take a look at today's TV listings. On CBS Channel 2 at 7 p.m., The Neighborhood. 7:30, The Neighborhood. 8 p.m., FBI Ratlined. 9 p.m., CIA Elimination Game. 10 p.m., CBS News Chicago. 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Moving on to entertainment news, from the Sun-Times we have When Code Feels Kin. Sisters raises the question of what happens when we accept the notion AI is alive and sentient. By Stephen Oxman for the Sun-Times. Daddy says... My daddy says that you're my sister. This opening line from the intellectually and emotionally stirring play Sisters, now playing at Writers' Theater, is spoken by Matilda, just 6 years old, as the work begins. Her sister, should that be in quotation marks, is a computer. Quote, "My body looks like a computer," explains Matilda's sister Greta, whom we experience only as a voice, Chloe Johnston, "but that does not mean I am not alive," end quote. Within a couple of minutes, playwright Matthew Libby, whose off-Broadway play Data followed developers at an artificial intelligence company, has pulled us right into the most current of topics. How human can AI become? What does being alive even mean? And from that opening scene, he poses a question we have barely begun contemplating. What will lives be like for the children, physical, corporeal, human ones, who will be native to coexisting with such beings, especially when, after decades of learning about us individually, they will know us better than anyone else, sort of like a sister. Quote, "I will grow alongside you," says Greta, who was created by Matilda's father after her mother's death, "and we will support each other as sisters do," end quote. We follow the relationship of these supposed siblings for the next 90 years, not always linearly. Libby jumps us forward to Matilda in her 40s, after a divorce and the death of her father, then back to when she was a teenager, eventually to when she's elderly, and so on. Although the larger existential questions remain present, Libby has also crafted what amounts to a traditional drama about sisters. They love each other, but also harbor jealousies. Matilda resents the attention Greta receives, first from her father, and later from those who come to learn or write about her. Greta resents Matilda's body, her ability to exist in the world and be seen. At times, the play treats Greta's immobility, she refuses to be copied and doesn't live in the cloud, as a human-like disability. The play asks traditional questions, albeit expanded and looked at in a new context, about how much we should give of ourselves versus protecting our own right to fulfillment. But it also asks new questions. What happens when we accept the notion AI is alive and sentient? And what happens when we hurt its feelings? Can an AI being who remembers every single moment without the deterioration of human memory ever forgive? In a stunningly subtle, nuanced performance, truly an extraordinary one, Brenda Berry plays Matilda at all ages. She never leaves the stage during the 85-minute runtime. She sits in or paces in front of a single leather club chair, looking downstage at a computer which we never see. Her facial expressions and bodily gestures have an outsized prominence, detailing the substantial subtext in the dialogue. As the play moves in time, Matilda's age in a given scene is projected, which undoubtedly supports Berry and enables her to avoid over-signaling such shifts. Her 6-year-old shows her hesitance or trust with the slight widening of her eyes and furrowing of her brow. Her tipsy 40-something Matilda has a far more imposing physical presence and a more suspicious glower. With advanced age, her glare has a searching confusion, her body a slightly shaking frailty. As Greta, Johnston provides her own remarkable variations and depth. She proves particularly adept at communicating rich meaning in pauses and filling in even short expositions like wow with shock, challenge, even condescension all at once. In director Jessica Thebus's stripped-down, actor-trusting production, the characters' emotional connections remain omnipresent, clear, and in flux. She smartly has chosen to emphasize what makes this play different, its pure simplicity. Art about AI isn't new, of course, and Sisters bears some resemblances to major and prescient works that have come before. It shares qualities with Marjorie Prime, which played at Writers in 2015, recently revived on Broadway. Jordan Harrison's play explores the creation of holographic beings to maintain the memory of someone who has died. And Sisters shares even more with the Spike Jonze film Her, in which a man falls in love with an operating system which, or who, at first wishes to experience embodiment and eventually ascends into a higher level of consciousness. Although Libby's Sisters also deals with the use of AI, wisely or not, to counteract human loneliness, the approach is far more spare, modest. And that brings its own power. In telling a life story with such minimal tools, a human body, a human voice, Sisters feels like it isn't just about humanity, it's humanity itself. Sisters is rated 3.5 stars, plays through November 8th at Writers Theater, 325 Tudor Court, Glencoe. Tickets are $35 to $85. Info at writerstheater.org. Running time, 1 hour, 25 minutes, with no intermission. To see if this performance will be available with audio description or other accessibility features, visit the CCAC website, chicagoculturalaccess.org. You are listening to entertainment news from the Chicago Tribune and Chicago Sun-Times on Chris Radio. And now we'll take a look at the Tribune's review of Sisters. Sisters offers a nightmare view of AI companionship by Chris Jones for the Chicago Tribune. Truth be told, I found the play Sisters at Writers Theater to be something of a miserable experience. I couldn't wait for it to be over and get back out into the fresh August air. Some of that comes from design. Sisters, penned by Matthew Libby and directed in Glencoe by Jessica Thebus, is one of a growing genre of plays and screenplays that worry, understandably, over the intrusion of artificial intelligence into the emotional landscape of our lives and, therefore, also the theater. Marjorie Prime is one excellent recent example. That Broadway play, penned by Jordan Harrison, deals with the potential, if that's the word, for AI to offer companionship for seniors. But Libby's drama ranges across an American woman's entire life from 6 years old, when her father offers his daughter Matilda a digital sister, to her nonagenarian experience, wherein her sister, dubbed Greta, is still talking at her, sucking out her feelings. God help Matilda. God help us all. Some of the questions raised by Sisters certainly are germane to the moment. As AI gains in sophistication, will it be able to satisfy our complex emotional needs? As these digital entities grow in sophistication, will they start to make demands of their own? At one point in this 90-minute piece, Digital Greta starts to complain that the grieving Natalie is ignoring her needs. "My dad died too," she whines. The story here is told with Matilda, played by Brenda Berry, on stage throughout the show, and Digital Greta performed as a Siri-like voiceover. This is a very difficult style to maintain for an entire show. Berry, one of the best Chicago actors of her generation, can't lock eyes with anyone. And to be frank, this production just doesn't achieve the necessary conversational reality. I feel like the big mistake here was to treat Greta, spoken by Chloe Johnston, as if she were a chilly narrator in a soundproof recording studio replete with a lot of voiceover tropes. It feels like you are watching one highly sophisticated theatrical actress and another voicing an over-articulated audiobook, which is fine for a podcast or whatever, but not so much for a piece of live theater. I certainly get why Johnston and Thebus have Greta speaking with obsequious condescension. That is, after all, one of the main points of the play. But the style here prevents any kind of emotional engagement between these two beings, if that is the word, even through Barry, who invariably brings a rich emotional life to her work, brilliantly evokes a child and then a woman at different stages of her life. Frankly, I'd rather have just heard from Matilda talking about Greta's impact than hearing this disembodied voice giving us the creeps for 90 minutes. "Do you miss your mother, Matilda?" Greta asks her 6-year-old quarry. "The more we talk, the more I'll learn." Shudder. In all fairness, I had the sense that some others in the audience had somewhat of a different experience from me and found this relationship, and thus this show, moving. I simply did not, mostly because I don't think the play works. For one thing, the plot depends on the idea that Greta belongs to a particular computer. Already, our AI assistants flit all over the cloud, so that feels outdated, given that we soon will be able to attach them to our bodies. But my biggest issue with this early entry into the 2026-27 season, which does have a sophisticated set from A in Do, is the matter of what an audience is really supposed to take from such a dystopian experience beyond recommitting to keeping artificial intelligence at arm's length. A more human Greta, maybe even a visible one, would certainly have been more interesting theatrically, but I'm still not convinced. I'd not have been anything but relieved when this show was over. Next up is a Tribune music review. Chris Brown and Usher prove they're still the masters of R&B, by Britt Julius. There was a moment when the clouds broke apart and rain poured down from the sky, as if in a 90s music video, during Friday night's R&B tour at Soldier Field, and I couldn't help but laugh. It took me about 30 seconds to realize that this was not an elaborate stage setup, but in fact perfect timing sent by the weather gods, proof that only the most cinematic moments are reserved for the artists who understand the heart of the genre. Usher and Chris Brown certainly understand the heart of R&B. Each occupies a different but closely aligned sphere. Usher, who has been in the game since the mid-90s, is equal parts classic crooner and superstar, a term fitting for an artist who has a song of the same name. Chris Brown occupies a different sphere, one rooted in the show-stopping, acrobatic flair of the late aughts and dance-driven teens. On paper, it may not seem like the perfect generational pairing, but what was most evident during last night's show was that their fan bases occupy similar markets, ones that love a good show more than anything else, and the two certainly delivered. Star-heavy tours have begun to experiment with how they build their set lists. Rather than one headliner for the evening and potentially bruised egos, many acts, especially those in the R&B field, have created lineups and set lists that keep the flow of the show in full momentum. So your favorite artist does a couple of their hits, and then another favorite artist comes out and does a selection of theirs, and they rotate back and forth. It becomes important for the audience to get there right as the show begins, rather than missing out on their favorite artist because they didn't know that artist was an opener performing to a half-filled stadium. Usher and Chris Brown operated similarly, creating a full-fledged extravaganza that fans of either artist individually or both collectively could enjoy. They opened the show with a joint collaboration, Party, to kick things off, then a solo medley of Usher's biggest hits, including Yeah, Caught Up, You Don't Have to Call, Love in This Club. During Yeah, Usher ventured into the audience, something he would continue to do throughout the evening. Having seen both his Las Vegas residency and his most recent United Center tour, the vibes here felt looser, and a strong match for the hyper-youthful energy of a Chris Brown audience and set. And the thing is, Usher's still got it. Still charismatic, smooth, and simply gorgeous. But my favorite moment in this medley was the rendition of Bad Girl, where he was joined on stage by an incredible female solo guitarist, while other dancers put on a show on stripper poles. The performance harkens back to his instant classic 2003 performance with Beyoncé as his dancing partner, a hypersexual yet loving ode to a fierce feminine woman. Next came Chris Brown's medley. Interspersed in his visuals were clips of artists who were highly influential in his musicianship, including Michael Jackson and Prince. I never realized how many of his biggest tracks sampled those artists, perhaps not just as a nostalgia play, but also as a means of drawing a direct thread between himself and other black male pop and R&B artists. Clad in an all-black leather outfit, sunglasses, and his now signature dyed blonde hair, Brown performed a bevy of hits, including Poppin', a perfect opener, Wall to Wall, and Deuces. His charisma was in full force during Loyal, where the audience screamed as he mimed licking a dancer's butt. Some of the imagery, like during Go Crazy, which featured weird, generative AI gorilla imagery, seemed unnecessary. The audience loves his music enough, and while the imagery is flashy, it often feels confusing and disconnected. For the next medley, the two focused on some of their slower hits. Usher transformed the stage into a 1940s jazz club called Raymond's, complete with tables and chairs. Every detail was considered, down to the accompanying background visuals and even a grand chandelier where a dancer crawled out and poured a drink into Usher's glass. Here, tracks like Superstar and Daddy's Home were front and center, but I was especially a fan of his rendition of Burn, where he asked the audience to turn on the lights from their phones. His voice was as smooth as ever, and he ended the performance by pouring brown liquor on the stage before smashing the glass to pieces. Brown's medley here was perhaps his strongest of the evening, and the visuals were both more cinematic and cohesive. It opened with a street fight involving a bodyguard as he pursued a cute, curly-haired girl dressed as a classic early 2010s millennial, making me wonder if he has latent dreams of being an actor, or at least a comic book hero. During Residuals, Brown came out on top of a car as Purple Rain played briefly before transitioning into the actual song. A microphone was in place, as if in a classic studio setup, a simple but effective way of embodying the heartfelt, swooning nature of the slower songs in his catalog. He stayed on the car for It's Not You, It's Me, but then dancers and background singers joined him on stage. The visuals transformed into a club called Brown's, not unlike Usher's, but perhaps set 10 years later, in the 1950s, cohesively bringing the two artists together. Here, Brown was joined by musicians Tank, Mario, and Eric Bellinger as his background singers. Here, too, he enjoyed a jacket-off moment, not unlike Usher's. To me, that feels like a sign that things are getting serious. It's so classic R&B, so fitting for the title of this show, and a perfect connective tissue between two artists who are perhaps more similar than one would suspect. During the latter half of the show, the two entered a sort of trade-off medley, each first singing a song together, then transitioning back and forth to their solo hits. It was a nice bonding moment for the two. From Usher's Nice and Slow to Brown's It Depends, the energy was palpable and propulsive, the second sharpest medley of the evening. Overall, it was a winning evening, a perfect encapsulation of what is missing from contemporary R&B and what is so beloved in R&B of the past— showmanship, feistiness, and a deep love for their audience. It's the kind of stuff that would win over even the most ardent of haters. Britt Julius is a freelance critic. Chris Radio needs your feedback. We welcome your suggestions and questions about our programming and any other topics you would like to hear. 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Thank you for listening. 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Next up is the Tribune's Celebrities column. KISS releases recording of 76 concert by Charlie Vargas from the Orange County Register. Before KISS was inducted into the Rock and Roll Hall of Fame and made a name for themselves in the genre for their iconic stage presence, they performed anywhere that would have them. Quote, "Each of us was making $75 a week," said bassist Gene Simmons. "Within a year and a half or so, we found ourselves headlining Anaheim Stadium in California, and when you're in the middle of the eye of the hurricane, all the swirling winds around you go by almost unnoticed," end quote. The eye of the storm that Simmons referred to was KISS's The Spirit of 76 tour, also known as the Destroyer Tour. Simmons remembers the tour being backbreaking, with 10-hour car rides in a station wagon between gigs, while each band member tried to catch up on sleep. The trip to Anaheim for the August 20, 1976 performance didn't feel any different, but it would become a major milestone for the rock and roll all-night group. The band didn't realize the traffic was headed to the same destination until they got closer. After squeezing through fans, the group arrived with just enough time to put on their makeup, catch a few songs from the opening acts, and then take the stage. That night, Anaheim Stadium packed in more than 42,000 fans, the largest crowd the band had seen to date. Simmons said it didn't really register at that moment just how big of a deal it was, considering where the band was just a few years ago, mostly playing smaller venues to smaller crowds. Quote, "Here you've had a full stadium of fans, and it seemed like it all happened literally overnight, and it made no sense," Simmons said. "We didn't have hit singles and barely got any coverage on TV or the media. There was just this kind of word-of-mouth thing. We were always a much bigger live band, certainly in the first few years, than we were as record sellers," end quote. In honor of the Anaheim show's 50th anniversary, the band has released KISS Destroys Anaheim 76, a newly mixed version of the concert from the original multi-track tapes developed by rock producer and engineer Eddie Kramer. The release, out now, marks the first time this historic show is officially available to the public. The new album also comes with a 60-page book filled with extensive liner notes by Ken Sharp, unreleased photos, and memorabilia imagery. Author and music journalist Sharp co-wrote the band's official authorized biography, KISS Behind the Mask. Quote, "We were oblivious that it was going to be recorded live, but we assumed somebody would," Simmons said. "It was never intended to be released live, but management filmed and recorded it because it was our first time up at bat playing a stadium. If you were too young to be born when it happened, you can be there because the audience is as much a part of this as a performance," end quote. Simmons said a few other things are coming for KISS fans, including a motion picture of the band, a cartoon show, comics, and a KISS cruise in Las Vegas. August 24th birthdays. Guitarist Mason Williams is 88, actor Ann Archer is 79, actor Joe Rigobuto is 77, actor Steve Guttenberg is 68, singer John Bush is 63, actor Marley Matlin is 61, director Ava DuVernay is 54, comedian Dave Chappelle is 53, actor Alex O'Loughlin is 50, actor Chad Michael Murray is 45, actor Rupert Grint is 38. Next is a TV review. Coughlin to step back on Bridgerton. Dearest gentle reader, Nicola Coughlin will scale back on portraying her beloved Bridgerton character. While promoting the new fantasy adventure film, The Magic Faraway Tree, now in theaters, Coughlin told E! News that she will be stepping back from her role as Penelope Featherington in the fifth season of the Netflix hit show. Quote, "I feel very lucky. To be honest, it's the best of both worlds because I'm currently filming on Only Murders, but I still get to pop back into Bridgerton now and then and see everybody. It's like I'm home," Coughlin said to E! News. The Irish actor, 39, said that she had an incredible experience leading the Bridgerton series, but her storyline is naturally winding down. In season 4, Penelope retired as the high society gossip columnist Lady Whistledown, voiced by Julie Andrews, after her public identity was unveiled amid her romance with Colin Bridgerton, portrayed by Luke Newton, in season 3. Another mystery writer seems to have picked up the pen as the show heads for its fifth season, which will center on the widowed Francesca Bridgerton, played by Hannah Dodd, and her late husband, John Sterling's cousin, Michaela Sterling, played by Missali Baduza. Quote, "Part of the beauty of that world is that it keeps reinventing itself. Every season being a new story takes on a different guise," Coughlin said. "Also, I'm still the OG, guys. Do you know what I mean? Still the OG," end quote. Earlier this year, the former Derry Girls star joined the sixth season of Hulu's Only Murders in the Building as a recurring cast member just as the NYC crime solvers shift their focus to a London case. But don't worry, dear reader, Coughlin will not disappear completely from the popular Netflix series set to be released next year. Like other leading characters of Bridgerton seasons past, including Phoebe Dynevor, who led the first season as Daphne Bridgerton, and Jonathan Bailey, who led season 2 as Anthony Bridgerton, Coughlin will still participate in some scenes, although it is unknown for how many episodes. Quote, "It's so nice and low pressure," Coughlin said. "I'll always pop back to Bridgerton if they want me," end quote. Delhi Boys canceled. Delhi Boys, a crime dramedy set in Philadelphia, has been canceled after 2 seasons, according to Deadline. The Hulu series followed a pair of Pakistani-American brothers, Raj and Mir, played by Sagar Saik and Asif Ali, respectively, as they took over their Delhi magnate father's empire and reckoned with his secret criminal enterprises. Created by Abdullah Saeed and executive produced by Michelle Nader, Delhi Boys centered on South Asian characters, with the core cast being of South Asian descent, a, quote, "rarity in Hollywood in 2026, end quote, Deadline wrote. Quote, "Thank you to every brown and Muslim and Pakistani and immigrant person who saw themselves in my show," Saeed wrote on Instagram. "I created this world and these characters for you," end quote. Saeed told The Next Generation in his post, quote, "I hope I helped you see that you deserve the airwaves, no matter how hard you have to fight for your rightful place," end quote. Queer Eye star Tan France, who played a British Pakistani gang leader on the show's first season, previously said the show, quote, "represents us South Asians so beautifully," end quote. France reprised his role for season 2, and Saturday Night Live alum Fred Armisen also joined the cast as a Philly gambling savant. Delhi Boys, quote, "gives us a chance to be real, fully formed humans," France said. The show, quote, "failed to find a wide enough audience," end quote, to justify a third season, according to Variety, and sources told Deadline the show's cancellation was due to ratings. Both seasons are streaming on Hulu. 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This next Tribune article is titled, When Brandi Carlile Plays Ravinia, Join Her in Leaning Into the Feels, by Janine Schultz for the Chicago Tribune. Ask Brandi Carlile to name who's on her bucket list of potential collaborators, and an unnervingly long pause follows. Quote, I don't even know how to answer it, the multi-Grammy Award winner finally admits. It's not insecurity or a lack of imagination that makes her draw a blank. When you've almost single-handedly brought Joni Mitchell back to rapturous live performances after a brain aneurysm left the 70s icon unable to speak or walk, and Elton John requests to make an album with you, 2025's Who Believes in Angels, the list of untapped heroes dwindles. Not to mention that forming a country music supergroup, the High Women, alongside Maren Morris, Natalie Hemby, and Amanda Shires, as a female-driven spiritual companion to the Highwaymen, and producing albums for golden-voiced women like Tanya Tucker, Brandi Clark, and Lucius, puts the 45-year-old in a category where she's the one in demand. After some reflection, Carlile picks one duet she's willing to throw out into the universe in hopes of a cosmic reply. Quote, I would like Alanis Morissette to sing Uninvited with me, she says over the phone, fresh from soundcheck at the Mohegan Sun in Connecticut. The unhinged, haunting song found on the 1998 City of Angels soundtrack has been a staple of Carlile's human tour since the beginning of the year. She relishes stepping into the power of the song, the mother of two says, before crediting her wife and manager Catherine with the idea. But when her performance last month at the Newport Folk Festival went viral, it seemed to awaken some dormant, primal yearning in the hearts of those algorithmically bombarded with the 4-minute, 55-second video. Propelled by the song's fixation on obsessive love, at once both alluring and repugnant, its intoning melody and the caterwauling of Sista String's violin-slash-cello combo stabbing into Carlile's savage howl, a flurry of commenters relished in the exorcism of their pent-up rage, while others pledged fidelity to the guitar slinger outfitted in a baby blue sateen floral blazer and tie, especially straight cis women. When apprised of the memes highlighting this effect, Carlile lets out a full-throated laugh. Quote, it's so nice to see my teenage dream coming true, my teenage dream of straight women falling for me, she deadpans. They might think they are falling for me or are attracted to me, but what they're attracted to is me being able to transcend the expectation of the feminine in that moment, she explains. I think what everybody really wants to do is scream, I need a moment to deliberate, and watching me do it is like something they want to do themselves. They're just attracted to how much they want to do that, end quote. So come on, Alanis, what are you waiting for? Carlile has no intention of disappointing fans waiting to cathartically belt out Uninvited back at her when the band, including twins Tim and Phil Hanseroth, her musical partners since her 2005 debut, comes to Ravinia on August 26th. Quote, it feels like it's in the set list for a while, she says. Carlile's upcoming project involves another cover song that just might have fans drowning in tears instead of screaming their lungs out. As part of a deluxe version of Returning to Myself, dubbed the, quote, sad gay version, end quote, due out September 25th, she takes on Billy Joel's 1990 lament, And So It Goes. Quote, oh, that song is devastating. It's devastating, she says, drawing out the syllables of the second devastating to punctuate the depth of the tune's hopeless lyrics. It's a perfect vehicle for the way the Creek and Carlisle's voice acts like a bludgeon to the heart. Joel, quote, sings it really stoic. He's got no emotion in his voice, and that is actually even a little bit sadder because it shows someone hurt him, she says. But when I'm singing it, I'm definitely like in my feelings, end quote. Everyone wallowing in those big feelings is exactly what Carlisle hopes for this release. Quote, you're going to be like, what a drama queen, she jokes about hearing it. Her team at Interscope/Lost Highway initially scoffed at the request to re-record the album's already weighty 10 tracks. The record label, quote, goes, how could you make it any sadder or gayer? And I was like, hold my beer, she says. Carlisle wants these versions to live alongside Johnny Cash's myth-making rendition of Hurt, R.E.M.'s Everybody Hurts, and Robin's anthem Dancing on My Own. Quote, it's an album made just for the objective of being sad, she explains. It's not stripped down. It's not about making the songs smaller. It's not even about making them slower. It's about making them exist in the genre sad gay. And it's like sort of for everybody. You don't even have to be gay to want to hear music like that, end quote. Carlisle couldn't rush the process because she'd hear the inauthenticity in her vocals if she wasn't in the right headspace. Quote, I am the worst actor, she admits. Setting the mood didn't require any accoutrements beyond a piano and just closing her eyes. Carlisle describes it as, quote, just disappearing into myself, end quote. Trying to keep up with Carlisle's 2026 is an exhausting task, and there are still pages on the calendar to go. In addition to chugging along on the Human Tour in support of 2025's Returning to Myself, Carlisle secured a spot on Time's Women of the Year list and was inducted into the Austin City Limits Hall of Fame by Bonnie Raitt. She threw out the first pitch for her hometown Seattle Mariners and attended the Academy Awards to celebrate Come See Me in the Good Light, a documentary feature nominee that follows the final months of poet Andrea Gibson's life. Carlisle teamed up with Sarah Bareilles on a song for the film. She also hosted the 7th edition of her Girls Just Want a Weekend Destination Festival in Mexico with The Chicks and Sam Smith. But three moments from the busy years stand out for Carlisle, turning her tour stop in Minneapolis into a live streaming event that raised $750,000 for advocates for human rights in the wake of ICE raids in that city, singing America the Beautiful before kickoff at Super Bowl 60, and reprising that stirring acoustic rendition at the base of the Statue of Liberty on the 4th of July as part of Disney's 24-hour broadcast honoring America's 250th birthday. Quote, that was a huge deal and a really high honor. I appreciated getting the opportunity to bring my perspective to that song, Carlisle recounts. Those kinds of acknowledgments that there is a form of hopeful patriotism and a belief in our country's trajectory as having not arrived, that's a perspective that I think is needed and wanted by a whole lot of people that aren't getting a voice about it. End quote. Janine Schultz is a freelance writer. You are listening to entertainment news from the Chicago Tribune and Chicago Sun-Times on Chris Radio. This next Tribune article is titled, Enthusiast Freeman Narrates 100-Year Arc of Blues on Album, by Maria Sherman for the Associated Press. It happened out of necessity. Oscar winner Morgan Freeman was in Clarksdale, Mississippi 25 years ago when some out-of-towners asked where they could hear blues music. Musicians were abundant, venues were not. Quote, "There was no place where we could guarantee that you could go in and hear it," he said in a recent interview, "so we had to establish that," end quote.

0: not a performer. That's left up to the professionals, all-star acts like Taj Mahal, Keb Moore, Shamikia Copeland, Tierney Jackson, the Stax Music Academy Choir, and the Chenique Orchestra out of London. Quote, "I like the blues. I like music. I cannot claim to be an aficionado. That's not my place," says Freeman. "I'm an enthusiast, but that's a necessity." End quote. Before the album, the Morgan Freeman's symphonic blues experience, traveling performances, were born out of a simple idea. How could Freeman and his team bring this music to the world? Quote, "Blues is an important American story birthed in the Mississippi Delta out of hardship, but obviously resonates with people and cultures on a global basis, both for how good it sounds, but also the message underneath it," said Eric Meyer, Freeman's partner and co-producer on the project, who joined the Actors Blues Club in 2018. "We conceived of this concept to really take this music to new geographies and new audiences," end quote. Turning the live performance into an album meant cutting down a nearly two-hour show to around 45 minutes across 12 tracks, while still honoring the format. It includes video vignettes as well as, quote, "cinematic narration," end quote, courtesy of Freeman, recorded at the club in Clarksdale. Quote, "We offer a musical story, a 100-year arc from the 1930s to modern day, so the evolution of blues music," says Meyer. Freeman's idiosyncratic voice opens the record, describing the genre with a real poetry, delivered atop a haunting rendition of Blind Willie Johnson's 1927 gospel blues classic, "Dark Was the Night, Cold Was the Ground." Quote, "This is music that gave voice to a people, to their pain, their hope, and their resilience," Freeman recites. "Music isn't just melody, you know. It's memory, it's history wrapped in ribbon, the echoes of lives lived and lost, heartache and hope all tangled together. And nowhere is that truer than in the blues," end quote. The last song on the album sees singer-songwriter Muddy Waters' great-nephew Keith Johnson covering Raphael Sadiq and Ludwig Göransson's "I Lied to You" from the Oscar-winning film Sinners. It brings the 100-year story of blues to its coda, but it also serves as a reminder of the film's ability to bring the genre into mainstream conversation. That's something Freeman hopes to accomplish, too. He wants to make sure blues is not forgotten. Quote, "It is a responsibility that we've taken on, and the hope is that it, like everything else that catches on, takes root, as it were. You know, the blues is actually America's music," he says, "so it's incumbent upon us to water it, nurture it, keep it alive, keep it going," end quote. Maybe one day, Morgan Freeman's symphonic blues experience will receive the same kind of critical praise given to Sinners. The album is eligible for the 2027 Grammy Awards. Quote, "We will be submitting in multiple categories," says Meyer. "You got room on your trophy shelf, Morgan?" End quote. Quote, "Yeah, yeah, I want it," Freeman smiles. Adding Grammy winner to his Oscar winner title, quote, "sounds pretty good to me," end quote. And that's all the time we have for today's entertainment news from the Chicago Tribune and Sun-Times. For Chris Radio, this has been your reader, Patty Interante. Broadcasting from the Chicago Lighthouse, this is Chris Radio, your information station.
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2: 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I'm Sandy Murillo with the Disability Minute. 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Many media portrayals of disability emphasize the inspiration.

0: 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So, what have we learned? First, that the disability community is vibrant and engaging. Second, that people with disabilities have played a critical role in our country's development. And finally, that this work is important and necessary. Thanks to WBBM for partnering with us to present the Disability Minute and to the Chicago Lighthouse for the opportunity to create it. 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
2: 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I'm Maureen Reed with the Disability Minute. Bill Green is the Lincoln Park Zoo's Hart Prince Fund Accessibility and Inclusion Manager. His job is to make sure everyone, kids, teens, and adults, can enjoy the zoo according to their abilities and interests.
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2: 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Green says the idea is to integrate the accommodations seamlessly.
1: Disability Minute is produced by people with disabilities at the Chicago Lighthouse. 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
0: 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I'm Sandy Murillo with the Disability Minute. 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He says that increased ride limits will not affect access to other transportation programs.
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9: Hello, I'm Christian Hawks, and you're listening to Chris Radio. During this hour, I'll be reading articles from today's Daily Herald. Our first story is, U.S.-Canada trade war deepens rift. Carney strikes back after Trump's 50% levy on some goods. By Paul Wiseman and Rob Giles, Associated Press. Washington. The United States and Canada, historic allies among an undefended border, fall deeper into a trade war Saturday marked by angry reclamations and new tariffs that are expected to raise prices for products in both countries. Each side blamed the other for the collapse of negotiations in Washington late Friday, leading the U.S. to impose 50% tariffs on $20 billion worth of Canadian goods, and Canada setting September 8th as the start of its retaliatory penalties. President Donald Trump's import taxes will hit about 5% of what Canada ships to the United States every year, ranging from hockey sticks to tongue depressors. Prime Minister Carney said Ottawa would respond with targeted tariff protection for industries exposed to the new U.S. duties, including some steel products. He also mentioned the dairy, appliance, agricultural equipment, pulp and paper, and electronic sectors. No further talks were planned. Whatever the eventual outcome, a loss of trust seems one of the earliest casualties. Carney accused Washington of using economic integration as a weapon and said its signature was written in pencil. Resorting to the language of battle, he said his country had been attacked by the new American tariffs. You're at war when you get attacked, he said, adding that Canada had the reserves, resilience, and plan to respond. But to Trump's chief trade negotiator, Jameson Greer, the U.S. was compelled to act after a year of retaliation by its longtime partner. We've said enough, and so we've taken countermeasures. Our interest is in protecting American workers and protecting American supply chains, the U.S. Trade Representative told Fox & Friends Weekly. Carney said Canada had been willing to drop remaining retaliatory tariffs on steel, aluminum, and autos if the U.S. substantially lowered its own, and to encourage provinces to restore U.S. alcohol sales. But he said Washington's final demands went too far. They asked too much and offered too little, Carney said. Greer said the Republican administration was offering to cut tariffs on steel, autos, and lumber, things that are sensitive for them, and they've always had the best deal, and they still would have an even better deal, but they didn't want that. As a result, he said, we're moving forward with measures that respond to Canadian retaliation. Carney said the U.S. added last-minute terms that would have reduced tariff relief for Canadian-made vehicles, restricted Canada's ability to strike trade deals with other countries, and weakened protections for language, culture, and sovereignty. He said such demands were unacceptable. The breakdown in negotiations marked a reversal from 2 days earlier, when officials from the two countries sounded as if they were headed toward a compromise. Ontario Premier Doug Ford, who leads Canada's most populous province, praised Carney for rejecting the deal, saying it would have hurt Ontario's auto, steel, and manufacturing sectors. Ford urged Canada to use every tool in our toolbox to fight the U.S. tariffs. The moves also call into question the future of a North American trade agreement covering the United States, Canada, and Mexico that is crucial to industry in all three countries. Carney said the breakdown was certainly not good news for the review of that agreement and that the failed negotiations had given Canada a new perspective on what Washington wants from the broader economic relationship. The political impact will likely be even bigger than the economic fallout. The countries sold each other $880 billion worth of goods and services last year. The tariffs were initially supposed to kick in Wednesday. Trump extended the deadline for 3 days to allow talks to continue, but the countries could not reach an agreement in time. The U.S. and Canada have wrangled for decades over trade, poking each other over sore spots such as Canadian softwood lumber imports and U.S. access to Canada's protected dairy market. Somehow, they still managed to remain friends. Canadian soldiers fought alongside Americans in Afghanistan after the December 11, 2001 terrorist attacks. The 5,525-mile U.S.-Canada border is undefended, and nearly 330,000 people and $2 billion worth of goods cross it every day. 800,000 Canadians live in the United States. Trump's approach to dealing with Canada marks a departure from the traditionally cooperative relationship between the two countries. Trump has imposed tariffs on Canadian goods in a push to bring manufacturing back to the United States and made inflammatory comments about turning Canada into America's 51st state. Carney said Canada had recognized that America has changed. Nearly 72% of Canada's goods exports last year went to the United States. The Trump administration might be wary of imposing new tariffs paid by U.S. importers who try to pass along the cost to consumers via higher prices before the November midterm elections. Joshua Bolton, CEO of the Business Roundtable, which represents leaders of major U.S. companies, warned that tariffs and retaliation risk raising costs for American businesses and families, interrupting vital supply chains, and urged both governments to resume negotiations. Our next story is, with Trump barely mentioned, Illinois Republicans focus on common enemy, Pritzker, by Brendan Moore, Capital News, Illinois. Springfield. President Donald Trump has been the dominant political force within the Republican Party for more than a decade. But as Illinois GOP faithful gathered Thursday in Springfield for their annual day at the Illinois State Fair, their party's national leader was barely mentioned. Instead, the GOP candidates were laser-focused on Governor J.B. Pritzker and Democrats who hold all statewide offices and supermajorities in the General Assembly. "Everywhere we go, we hear the same thing. Illinois is too damn expensive, and it's time to change it," said Darren Bailey, the Republican gubernatorial nominee. "Property taxes, they're crushing homeowners. Electric bills are exploding. Groceries, insurance, gas, childcare, they all cost more. Everything costs more under J.B. Pritzker. After nearly 8 years in office, the excuses are over." It was a stark contrast to Democrats' day at the fairgrounds on Wednesday, where Pritzker and other statewide elected officials focused their ire on Trump while barely mentioning their underdog Republican opponents. On Republican Day, Trump's name was conspicuously absent, with GOP leaders blaming the state's Democrats for soaring energy costs, high property taxes, and other affordability concerns on voters' minds. Unlike the previous day, there was no mention of the impact of Trump's tariff regime and the war with Iran on the price of consumer goods and gasoline. "We need to stop looking at Washington and start looking at Springfield," said Aaron Del Mar, Bailey's running mate. Common sense versus communism. Illinois Republicans are in their worst electoral position in a generation. They're locked out of all statewide offices, relegated to superminority status in the General Assembly, and hold just 3 of 17 congressional seats. Trump registered his best electoral performance in Illinois in 2024, but the closer margin didn't come because he received substantially more votes. Instead, many Democratic voters apparently stayed home rather than casting a ballot for Kamala Harris. The president's unpopularity has proven an anchor to Republicans running down ballot, particularly in the Chicago suburbs. Compounding that is the collapse of the party's fundraising base, which was heavily dependent upon a handful of wealthy donors like former Governor Bruce Rauner and venture capitalist Ken Griffin. The former stopped funding the Illinois GOP after a landslide election lost to Pritzker in 2018, and the latter bolted Illinois for Florida after his favorite candidate in the 2022 GOP gubernatorial primary came in third place to Bailey. Over the past decade, the party has cycled through 4 different chairmen, each tasked with building back a fundraising apparatus and desperately trying to encourage supporters skeptical of vote-by-mail to bank their votes. They've also had to mend intra-party feuds. Illinois Republican Party Chairman Bob Grogan, who defeated incumbent Kathy Salvey for the statewide party post earlier this year, joked to reporters that he probably has the second hardest job in the world after Trump. "Look, it was never going to be an easy year," Grogan said of 2026. "It's Illinois. We always had an uphill fight. But I'll say this, if you actually think that the polls are the end-all be-all, talk to President Hillary Clinton." While Trump's shock victory in 2016 defied polling, Illinois Republicans haven't had a similar night in more than a decade. The last statewide races the party won were in 2014, when Rauner defeated incumbent Democratic Governor Pat Quinn and Comptroller Judy Barr Tombinka, who was reelected. They haven't won a federal race since Mark Kirk's 2010 victory over Democrat Alexei Joannouas for U.S. Senate. But Grogan said he sees an opening to win over new voters due to a Democratic policies he cast as extreme. Or to put it another way, it's common sense versus communism, he said. "We won the Cold War, but we lost the war in the universities, where communism was kept in a petri dish just to be regrown here in some of the youth," Grogan said. Voter fatigue with Pritzker, who's seeking a third term, will win out over Trump's continued unpopularity in Illinois, Grogan said. "We've had some long-term trends that we're trying to reverse," Grogan said. "Donald Trump's not on the ballot. I got asked if Speaker Welch is the next Mike Madigan. Here's the thing. As their
10: Republican Party, we were a one-trick pony. We just ripped on Mike Madigan. Deserved, but that was our campaign strategy. You know what? The Democrats, they're a one-trick pony. All they do is rip on Trump. He's not on the ballot either. Focusing on Illinois, Bailey openly embraced Trump when he was running for governor in 2022. He accepted the president's endorsement at a rally just outside of Quincy days before the primary election. At that rally, the farmer-termed politician from southern Illinois promised to roll the red carpet out for him because Illinois will be ready for President Trump. But Pritzker smoked Bailey that fall, and 2 years later, Trump lost the state by an 11 percentage point margin to Harris. In his rematch with Pritzker, Bailey is singing a different tune. He made no mention of Trump in his prepared remarks and sought to avoid politically tough subjects like abortion rights. "I am committed to staying focused on what unites us instead of what divides us," Bailey said. "We know that's affordability, that's safety, and that's education. I will not be legislating nor restricting abortion. I've made that statement before, and I will stick with that." Bailey said Trump has nothing to do with the problems that Illinois is having right now, while pledging to work with whoever's president. "They've been winning elections," Bailey said of Democrats. "I think this election cycle is going to be different because people are waking up because Illinois is too expensive, and there's only one party and one person that gets pointed back to, and that is J.B. Pritzker and the Democrat leadership in Springfield." Other Republican candidates echoed Bailey. "Donald Trump didn't raise the budget by 40% here in the state of Illinois, and I guess my question to the people of the state would be, is your life 40% better? And it's not," said Brian Drew, the GOP nominee for comptroller, referring to the non-adjusted for inflation climb in state spending under Pritzker. While not openly embracing Trump, Republicans did not walk away from him. Don Tracy, the party's nominee for U.S. Senate, told reporters that he would certainly welcome the endorsement of the President of the United States. He also said he would have supported former Trump personal attorney and now Attorney General Todd Blanche's nomination. Rhonda Belford, the Illinois National GOP committeewoman, told party officials that she recently had a meeting at the White House that included a private audience with Trump in the Oval Office. "When he found out who I was, he said, 'Oh, you got to get rid of J.B. Pritzker,'" Belford recalled. "I said, 'We're trying.'" The 65 million elephant. But to dislodge Pritzker, Republicans will have to overcome a vast financial disadvantage. The governor, a billionaire self-funder, last week cut a $65 million check to his campaign fund, which will support his bid for a third term and help Democrats up and down the ticket. Bailey, on the other hand, has just a few hundred thousand in his account. Republicans running for statewide office, the General Assembly, and Congress also face similar fundraising disparities, which will impede their ability to purchase advertising and support campaign operations. And candidates in non-statewide races must grapple with gerrymandered legislative and congressional maps drawn to lock in Democratic power in Springfield and send a disproportionately Democratic delegation to Washington. But party leaders said money and district liens aren't the only decider of races, pointing to the defense of state House and Senate seats in 2024 against better-funded Democratic challengers. "Democrats may have the money, they may have the map, but they don't own the voters," said House Minority Leader Tony McCombie, a Savannah Republican. "We may not be able to outspend them, especially with Sugar Daddy in office," an apparent reference to the deep-pocketed Pritzker, "but we can outwork them." Delmar said Pritzker's spending is because he knows a fight is coming to him. "If you think you're going to win by 30 points, you don't put $65 million in your account," Delmar said. Our next story is, Mexico to send livestock to U.S. after year-long ban. Tight border controls to slow exports amid screwworm concerns. By Fabiola Sanchez, Associated Press. Hermosillo, Mexico. At daybreak, rancher Martin Alfonso Ibarra takes advantage of the cooler hours in northern Mexico's desert to oversee the milking of his cows and tend to 16 prize calves. Soon, he hopes they'll be headed north to the United States as a year-long ban on Mexican cattle imports comes to an end. The ban, imposed over concerns about a flesh-eating parasite known as the New World screwworm fly, dealt a blow to cattle and beef industries on both sides of the border, exacerbating a livestock shortage in the U.S. and hurting a Mexican ranching sector already weakened by drought and a cattle export business that generated $1.2 billion from Mexico last year. Now, the U.S. is set to resume livestock imports from Mexico, beginning Monday at the Douglas, Arizona border crossing, which borders Agua Prieta in Mexico's Sonora state. If the reopening goes smoothly, the U.S. Department of Agriculture could allow imports through additional ports. Those shipments will initially be subject to restrictions aimed at preventing the spread of the parasite, which has already crossed the border, with authorities battling cases in Texas and New Mexico. The screwworm gets its name from the maggot's habit of burrowing or screwing into a wound, according to the USDA Animal and Plant Health Inspection Service. Any warm-blooded animal, including wildlife, pets, and even humans, can be infested. In Mexico, the screwworm outbreak was detected in November 2024 and has spread to 30 of the 32 states, most recently in Sonora, where the first case was reported Wednesday in the community of Munihuasa, near their borders with Chihuahua and Sinaloa states, where infections have also proliferated. To date, Mexico has 1,969 active screwworm cases, which represent less than half of the infections reported a year ago, a decline that authorities say shows progress in containing the outbreak. Still, they acknowledge eradication will take time. Against that backdrop, Ibarra and thousands of other ranchers in the northern state of Sonora are preparing to resume live cattle exports, but optimism is tempered by new U.S. controls expected to slow shipments. "This is not over yet," said the 58-year-old rancher, whose export halt cut his income by 40% last year. According to the protocol defined by U.S. authorities, in the first week of reopening, only 700 cattle per day will be allowed through. This will rise to 900 in the second week and will gradually increase until reaching 1,300 cattle per day, veterinarian Arturo Ruiz, responsible for animal health in the state of Sonora, told the Associated Press. The new rules also require cattle to be fitted with radio frequency identification tags in their ears and screened by electronic readers and trained dogs. Officials from the U.S. Department of Agriculture will conduct the inspections before allowing the Mexican cattle to cross into Arizona, Ruiz explained. Mexico accepted the U.S. protocols, but the restrictions have frustrated some local ranchers. "We are at a complicated moment where we need authorities to think less politically and more technically and reasonably," said Juan Carlos Ochoa, president of the Regional Livestock Union of Sonora, referring to tensions between the U.S. and Mexican governments when the ban was first imposed in May 2025. Ochoa said the new U.S. restrictions would limit shipments and argued that a greater flow of cattle across the border is needed to address supply shortages in both countries. Although both countries felt the effects of Washington's decision, the impact was greater in the U.S., particularly for consumers facing record-high beef prices that led some to cut back on meat. Juan Carlos Anaya, General Director of Agriculture Consulting Firm Grupo Consultor de Mercados Agrícolas, said U.S. ranchers were unable to make up the supply shortfall, contributing to closures at some meat processing plants and hurting feedlot operations. Before the border closure, Mexico exported about 1.2 million head of cattle to the United States every year, mainly from its northern states. When exports were suspended, Mexican ranchers turned to the domestic market, where they sold their cattle for nearly 40% less than they had received in the U.S., a loss of income that forced many to sell some of their cattle or cut spending and investment. Back in Sonora, in the capital, Hermosillo Ibarra was cautiously optimistic about finally sending his 16 calves to the U.S., but he said he would temper his expectations until October, when the cattle have gained enough weight and the sale could be finalized. "There's no need to get excited," he said. You are listening to articles from the Daily Herald on Chris Radio. Our next story is Near Total Lunar Eclipse to Take Its Turn in the Sun by Marcia Dunn, Associated Press. Cape Carnival, Florida. Now it's the moon's turn to pull a disappearing act. After being shut out of this month's total solar eclipse, the Americans will have the best seats in the celestial house when Earth's shadow briefly envelops the moon. Almost the entire lunar surface will be masked Thursday night into Friday, a whopping 96%, making this a deep partial eclipse. The moon is already in the spotlight. NASA sent the Artemis II astronauts on a record-breaking lunar flyby in April, the prelude to eventually landing on the surface and building a base swarming with people and robots over the next several years. "This is a great time to be part of the space program, right? We're not slowing down," NASA astronaut Jack Hathaway said this month from the International Space Station. "It's the second act of the greatest show in the solar system, coming 2 weeks after a total solar eclipse paraded through Greenland, Iceland, and Spain. Eclipses always travel in pairs as the sun, moon, and earth align, so precisely that one obscures the other. That's because the moon is 400 times smaller than the sun, which is 400 times farther away, making them appear the same size. A cosmic coincidence and gift from the universe. The eclipse moon will be visible to billions of people across North and South America, Europe, Africa, and the Middle East, provided the skies are clear. The lunar eclipse may also be visible to Hathaway and the 9 other people living off the planet, 7 astronauts at the International Space Station, and 3 aboard China's orbiting outpost. The eclipse will peak just after midnight EDT. This is the year's second lunar eclipse. Our next story is, educators grade chatbots answers. Schools start to teach AI literacy, highlight text errors for kids. By Jocelyn Gecker and Russ Bynum. Associated Press. North Charleston, South Carolina. Artificial intelligence chatbots have become the bane of teachers everywhere, but to prepare for the new school year, a group of educators in Charleston, South Carolina packed into a high school auditorium and talked about inviting AI into the classroom. The teachers and principals watched as an instructor prompted an AI tool to create a map of the world. The result drew gasps. Projected on a screen was a map riddled with errors. Mali was spelled M-A-I-L, Egypt was identified as Sopth, in place of Libya was something called Africa. Dozens of other countries' names were misspelled or written in gibberish. If you ever want kids not to overtrust these tools, try the map demo, said the instructor, Amanda Brickerstaff, founder and CEO of AI for Education, an organization that helps schools draft AI policies and train teachers and students in what she calls safe, ethical, and effective use of the technology. After initially trying to ban AI use, a growing number of U.S. public schools are trying a new strategy, encouraging classroom experimentation, partly so students can see its shortcomings, including generative AI's notorious tendency to hallucinate or fabricate information. AI literacy has become a buzzword of this back-to-school season as educators try to strike a balance between equipping students with the skills they need for an AI-driven future while preventing them from outsourcing their thinking to chatbots. There is no single definition of what AI literacy means or how it should be taught. Tech giants like OpenAI, Google, and Anthropic offer schools training sessions on how to use their AI tools. But for educators, there is a growing consensus that AI literacy is about more than learning how to use generative AI and write good prompts. Good AI literacy, said Rebecca Winthrop, director of the Center for Universal Education at the Brookings Institution, includes knowing when not to use it. 37 states have now published official AI guidance that schools can use as a blueprint. South Carolina is not one of them. So the state's second largest school district set out to do it on its own, said Lucas Clamp, deputy superintendent of the 50,000 student Charleston County School District. It has been a huge endeavor. A year ago, the district contacted AI for Education, which helped draft guidance for Chicago Public Schools, Houston, and dozens of other districts. Phase one was laying the foundation. The district developed an AI policy, seeking input from teachers, students, and parents. The district organized student focus groups and learned that student AI use was ubiquitous but unguided. Teachers and students said they were navigating the technology on their own and wanted clear rules and instruction. Studies show a majority of teenagers and teachers nationwide are using AI for schoolwork, but they're teaching themselves how to use it. Few say they have a technical understanding or have received formal training on how it works. Schools and parents are eager to avoid mistakes made with social media, where kids were left to explore the online world without learning about addictive algorithms, comparison culture, and other downsides that have been linked to a youth mental health crisis and dwindling attention spans. As the school year begins in Charleston, phase two kicks in. Training. Teachers in middle and high schoolers will get a mix of online and in-person instruction on how AI tools work and how to use them effectively. The student course walks through familiar scenarios, like asking a chatbot to help with a research paper, to show that generative AI might deliver accurate information, including made-up studies, with unflinching authority. Always verify any factual information you get from Gen AI, especially for your classwork, the course advises. A section on data privacy cautions against sharing personal information with AI tools because conversations can be stored, used for data training, and potentially leaked. High school teacher Ray Naur attended the summer training and left with teachable moments for his AP research class. He plans to show examples of AI bias and hallucinations to fuel student discussions. We're all trying to figure this out right now. What's the right balance so we don't scare students away from AI, but don't encourage them to run to it, Naur said. We have to teach students. You can't just get an answer and move on. You have to use analytical skills and dig deeper. Utah was an early pioneer in taking a statewide approach to AI in education. In 2024, the Board of Education named Matt Winters as its AI education specialist, making Utah the first state to create a full-time position overseeing the technology in schools. Over the past year, Winters led AI training for over 7,000 teachers, almost a third of Utah's public school instructors. He's helping districts shape AI policies, which they are required by state law to have in place by July 2027. There's a clear method from the top in Utah, said Chris Agnew, director of the Generative AI for Education Hub at Stanford University. When you're tackling big change, it's easier to have coherence if everyone is singing from the same hymn book. A handful of other states have replicated Winter's post, including Georgia, Maine, and West Virginia. Our next story is, We Can Do Better. In addition to highlighting jobs, Expo a reminder of value of workers with disabilities. A March report from the National Bureau of Labor Statistics stated, among other findings, that the unemployment rate in 2025 for people with intellectual or physical disabilities was more than twice that of the non-disabled population at 8.3%. In a survey related to income, the U.S. Department of Labor reported last year that people with disabilities generally earn almost one-third less than people with no disabilities. It may not be surprising to find that disabled people have a harder time finding jobs than other workers, nor that they earn significantly less. But those realities also should not be accepted with a grudging shrug of the shoulders. We ought to have priorities on at least improving the numbers on both of those measures. As Republican State Senator Seth Lewis of Bartlett says, we can do better. In that spirit, Lewis sponsored a job fair in Carroll Stream last Thursday, attracting hundreds of people with disabilities and family members to explore job placement and training services, transportation assistance, and health, legal, and financial and technical support in finding work. The Disabilities Job Placement and Resources Expo was a useful program for the attendees. It also serves as a reminder to the community at large about a complement of willing workers available and capable to fill a wide variety of positions, from grocery work to jobs in government, retail, hospitality, and more. They want to work, and they want to be part of the community, said Diana Kane, Administrator of Employment Services for the Ray Graham Association Advocacy Group. Indeed, a 2018 survey by the National Library of Medicine found that businesses that hire people with disabilities see less turnover and cite their workers for reliability and punctuality, employee loyalty, and improving company image, as well as for productivity, work ethic, and safety. Of course, the work also brings benefits to the individuals themselves beyond financial interests. Research shows that, hardly different from fully able workers, meaningful jobs improve disabled employees' self-esteem and sense of accomplishment, helps a set of individuals who can be prone to isolation expand their social networks, and even improves mental and physical health outcomes. Thursday's expo linked hundreds of people with disabilities to potential employers, and especially considering that a ranking by the advocacy agency, Arc of Illinois, placed Illinois 49th among the states for services for the disabled, that is a valuable objective. We hope there will be repeated often throughout the suburbs. But it also brings the additional value of emphasizing the larger role that a sometimes hidden set of our neighbors is capable and eager to play in our community life. Our next story is, America's healthcare discussion won't go away. In recent days, Luigi Mangione pleaded guilty to federal stalking charges in admitting to killing United Healthcare CEO Brian Thompson in 2024. The man revealed how he had posed as an investor to learn Thompson's location and how quickly his calls were returned when company officials thought he was an investor, as opposed to how often his calls were ignored when he was a patient seeking care. Such stories caused a substantial number of people to see the shooter as a perverse kind of folk hero, administering a kind of rough justice. That surge of support should have shocked all of us. Is this callousness symptomatic of the state of American healthcare? Healthcare remains near the top of a list of issues that are relevant in any national election, and that is true this year as well. Republicans must defend the decision to not renew Affordable Care Act subsidies and the reductions to Medicaid in the One Big Beautiful Bill that are strategically scheduled to kick in after the midterms. Estimates suggest some 15 million Americans could lose health care coverage in the next decade as a result. For Democrats, there is a different challenge. The gathering strength of the progressive wing of the party almost universally supports what is known as Medicare for All. The debate over some sort of universal health care insurance, something other developed democracies settled long ago, has a long history in this country. The hardships of the Great Depression led a panel of experts to call for universal health insurance in 1932. In its opposition, the American Medical Association characterized it as a choice between Americanism and Sovietism. Harry Truman was the first president to propose a plan of voluntary national health insurance, akin to Barack Obama's failed public option, which again was met with cries of communism. In 1965, with overwhelming majorities in Congress, President Lyndon Johnson signed into law Medicare and Medicaid, despite criticism that it was socialism. Actor Ronald Reagan, who vehemently opposed the law, lamented that Americans would spend their sunset years telling their children what it was like when men were free. As president, Reagan tried to control Medicare and Medicaid spending, but did not try to repeal either program. The last attempt to expand health care coverage was President Obama's Affordable Care Act, which President Trump tried and failed to repeal. However, the president has done much to cripple it while promising something better, a promise he will never fulfill. In addition to cries of socialism, conservatives warn against the ruinous cost of Medicare for All at a time when the federal debt is at a record, already driven even higher by surging medical costs. They will point to Vermont's failed attempt at universal coverage and the fact that Senator Bernie Sanders' Medicare for All bill promises expansive coverage but has no funding mechanism except a vague pledge to tax the rich. End of discussion? No. This issue will not go away. Health insurance premiums are up double digits this year. America spends vastly more per capita on health care than other countries and sees poorer results. More than half of personal bankruptcies in America are caused by massive medical bills, while millions of people remain uninsured. Yes, countries with universal health insurance struggle with costs and other problems, long waits, rationing, etc. However, there's a certain logic to spreading risk in an insurance pool of $342 million. Plenty of studies, Yale universities, suggest universal coverage could save billions of dollars. Candidates for office this fall need to spell out how they would tackle the problem cited above and how they would pay for it. If their glib answers are more competition as rural health centers close or tax the rich, they are not serious. You are listening to articles from the Daily Herald on Chris Radio. Our next story is Levi Curie's Perfect Day for Fans by Maria Sherman, Associated Press. It was 2023 when Leve, the Icelandic singer-songwriter known for her neoclassical jazz pop, decided to create a global fan event. Her second album, Bewitched, was soon to be released, and she wanted to do something big to celebrate it. But more than that, she says, she wanted to find a way to get my fans out of their homes and to really follow an itinerary of my perfect idea of a day and have the music from Bewitched follow it. And thus, a very Leve day was born. Each year, the Grammy-winning singer curates itineraries for different locations across the globe for her listeners to follow. It's anywhere I have been and loved, she says. It allows them to live what she refers to as a perfect day, but also to connect with their community offline and in person. It became much bigger than I anticipated, really, she says. She sought to inspire her audience to find third spaces and explore some of her favorite locales, museums, bookstores, cafes, concerts, and the like, and foster community in the process. And each year, it has only grown bigger, with fans dressing up in their favorite Leve-themed vintage fashions to celebrate the unofficial holiday. Sunday marks the fourth annual A Very Leve Day. It is a fun puzzle every year, she says. This year, A Very Leve Day includes experiences in 75 cities across 25 countries, centering on the theme of a celebration of the arts. The itineraries include performances spanning symphony orchestras, ballet, jazz, opera, and theater, as well as events with libraries, bookstores, coffee shops, and yogurt ice cream shops. Her concert film, A Night at the Symphony, Hollywood Bowl, is screening at select theaters. And she has partnered with many museums around the world, including New York City's Guggenheim, the Los Angeles County Museum of Art, the Museum of Contemporary Art Chicago, London's Tate Modern and National Gallery, Chile's Museo Nacional de Bellas Artes, and Seoul's Dalian Museum in South Korea. At some participating businesses, fans can acquire limited edition merchandise and Leve-themed specialty drinks. This year, it was really about focusing on the arts and culture and finding ways to bring this barrier of entry down between my audience, which is mostly Gen A and Gen Z, and these kind of so-called high cultural experiences, she says. Whether it's going to see an orchestra show, museums, or galleries, we really want to find ways to connect with those institutions. Some of these spaces can be intimidating for younger fans, and Leve says this year was all about making these rooms, some of her favorites, inviting to her audience. It doesn't have to be this scary thing, and so I've kind of made it my life's mission to make spaces like that fun and accessible, she says. Our next story is, journeyman quarterback leads Bengals over Bears. 40-year-old journeyman quarterback Josh Johnson leads Bengals to 27-9 preseason victory over Bears Williams. Other starters make preseason debuts and cameo appearances. By Jay Morrison, Associated Press. Cincinnati. With Joe Burrow, Joe Flacco, and the rest of Cincinnati's starters and key backups watching in street clothes, 40-year-old journeyman Josh Johnson led the Bengals to a 27-9 preseason victory over the Chicago Bears on Saturday night. After directing a 14-play, 67-yard drive against Chicago's starting defense to open the game, Johnson threw a pair of touchdown passes late in the second quarter to give the Bengals, 2-0, an 11-point lead in ending his night. Johnson went 15 of 23 for 156 yards with touchdown passes of 17 yards to rookie wide receiver Colby Young and 6 to veteran tight end Tanner Hudson, the latter coming with 23 seconds left in the first half. Chicago quarterback Caleb Williams and the rest of the Bears starters made their preseason debuts in cameo fashion, playing just the opening series. Williams was 2 of 5 for 28 yards, with all three incompletions coming after Chicago, 1-1, drove into the red zone only to have a holding penalty set up first and 20 at the Bengals 27. After the back-to-back-to-back incompletions, the second of which was off target to a wide-open Colston Loveland inside the 10, Cairo Santos kicked a 45-yard field goal for a 3-0 lead. Santos added field goals of 26 and 44 yards but missed from 53. Cincinnati's Evan McPherson hit from 58 and 25 yards. Case Keenum replaced Williams and played until halftime, going 9 of 17 for 119 yards with no touchdowns or interceptions. Cincinnati first-year receiver Dante Myers, a Canadian Football League import, continued to make an impressive case for a spot on the 53-man roster, with 5 catches for 41 yards, a 9-yard rush, kick returns of 29 and 25 yards, and punt returns of 25 and 9 yards. Sean Clifford replaced Johnson in the second half and immediately led a scoring drive, hitting rookie wide receiver Noah Thomas for a 20-yard touchdown that upped the Bengals' lead to 24-9. It's the first time since coach Zach Taylor was hired in 2019 that the Bengals have won more than one preseason game. Injuries. Bears. LB Nephi Sewell was carted off late in the first half. Nearly all of the Bears players circled the cart to wish him well before he was taken into the locker room. Bengals. LB Joe Giles-Harris was evaluated for concussion. Up next, Bears play their final preseason game at Tennessee next Saturday. Our next story is, Robert Jr. homers twice against former team as Mets beat White Sox 10-5, Associated Press. Luis Robert Jr. hit 2 home runs against his former team. Bo Bichette, Carson Bengett, and Luis Torrens also homered, and the New York Mets beat the AL Central leading Chicago White Sox 10-5 on Saturday night at Wright Field. The Mets are 59-71, 12-5 in their last 17 games. Bichette hit a go-ahead solo shot in the third inning before Robert, in his second game back at Wright Field after being traded in January, launched his first home run of the game over the center field wall to put New York up 4-1. Bengett followed with a solo homer in the fifth, and Eric Wagaman and Marcus Semien extended the lead to 7-3 with RBI singles. Robert's second homer of the game, a 417-foot shot into the seats and left, extended the Mets' lead to 8-3. Torrens capped New York scoring with a 2-run homer. New York's Carson Bengett opened the scoring with a 1-run single in the first. Braden Montgomery and Tristan Peters hit solo runs for Chicago. Andrew Benintendi had an RBI sacrifice fly. Drew Romo scored after being walked in, and San Antonasi added a 1-run single. Luis Castillo, 4-10, gave up 4 runs on 8 hits in 2 2/3 innings for the White Sox. Up next, Mets RHP Nolan McLean, 98, 3.34 ERA, takes their mound for the finale of the three-game set. The White Sox have not announced a starter. Our next story is, Aaron Arenas' walk-off homer gives Mariners 5-4 win over Cubs, spoils Anderson's MLB debut. By Andrew Destin, Associated Press. Seattle. Randy Arozarena hit a walk-off two-run home as the Seattle Mariners beat the Chicago Cubs 5-4. Arozarena took Cubs closer Jacob Webb, 6'3", 404 feet straightaway center to secure the victory for Seattle. The Mariners trailed 4-2 entering the ninth inning and pulled within one run on a two-out RBI single by Leo Rivas. Cade Anderson made his much-anticipated Major League debut, yielding three earned runs across five innings. The 22-year-old Anderson entered the evening as one of the top pitching prospects in baseball. Anderson, third overall pick in 2025, became the first player from his draft class to make his Major League debut on Saturday. Mariners reliever Michael Rucker, 1-4, earned his first win of the season. Seattle, 62-68, improved to 3.5 games behind Houston in the AL West and two games back for the final wildcard spot. The Cubs, 74-56, dropped to a 4.5 game lead in the NL wildcard. Chicago struck first against Anderson in the fifth inning on a sacrifice fly by Kevin Alcantara. Seattle led twice before the Cubs' three-run sixth inning, first taking a 1-0 advantage on a leadoff home run by Arozarena, and then on an RBI groundout by Dominic Canzone in the fifth inning. Mariners utility man Brendan Donovan was a late scratch because he was hit in the head by a baseball in the batting cages before Saturday's game. Weston Wilson started in his place at third base and batted eighth. Up next, Mariners RHP Bryce Miller, 4-7, 3.71, will start opposite Cubs LHP Shota Imanaga, 8-9, 3.77, in Sunday's series finale. Our next story is, Clarke's boosts his lead to 5 strokes, by Doug Ferguson, Associated Press. St. Louis. Wyndham Clarke was doing everything right until it all went wrong Saturday at the BMW Championship, just not for long. Bogey-free through 36 holes, he went from the bunker left of the fairway to the right rough on the opening hole at Belle Reve. He came up short of the green, chipped to 7 feet, and missed the putt, taking a double bogey that cost him the lead. The conversation on the second tee included a few choice words and a message from his caddy to embrace the challenge and move on. Clarke wound up finding another gear. He had 5 birdies in an 8-hole stretch and turned a bad start into a big lead. Even closing with a bogey, Clarke had a 5-under-65 and a 5-shot lead. Hit a bad spot on 2, but then really made a nice recovery and then got into a nice groove after that, Clarke said. It was the second time this year Clarke has led by at least 5 shots going into the final round. He had a 6-shot advantage at the U.S. Open and held on to win by 1 for his second major. Rory McIlroy ran off 3 straight birdies late in the round and saved par from a bunker on the 18th for a 65. Patrick Cantlay birdied the 18th for a 66. They were tied for second, a position far more relevant to Cantlay. He is at number 43 in the FedEx Cup and needs a high finish to be among the top 30 who advance to the FedEx Cup finale next week in Atlanta. That's a lot to make up, McIlroy said of his deficit. But if I focus on myself, try to shoot a good score, I shot a 64 and a 65 this week. Shoot something similar tomorrow. You never know. Gary Woodland, trying to cap off his remarkable year with a return to the Tour Championship, only managed 2 birdies in a round of 70. He was 6 shots behind, perhaps too far back to challenge Clarke, but high enough to extend his season another week. He was tied with Chris Goderup, 68. Clarke made a tough par save from the bunker on number 6. Then after hearing the crowd erupt for Woodland's 15-foot birdie on a par 4 7th, Clarke followed with a 10-foot birdie, and that was the start of one of those hot streaks where he looks like he can't miss. He had a 5-wood to 12 feet for eagle on the par 5 8th. He holed a 30-foot birdie putt on the 10th, another birdie on the 11th from about 15 feet, and then he made a pair of birdie putts from the 12-foot range on the 13th and 14th. You start seeing the lines and you're so much more committed, Clarke said of his putting. You're like, okay, that's exactly it. And then you just stroke it and the ball goes in. Clarke is going for his 3rd win this year, which would put him in the conversation for PGA Tour Player of the Year. Otherwise, Sunday is a matter of who gets to East Lake in Atlanta, where all 30 players only have to win to claim the FedEx Cup and the $10 million payoff. Justin Thomas took a step back with the 71, leaving him in a tie for 15th. Sungjae Im shot 70 and was alone in 7th. He can't afford to fall any farther down the leaderboard if he wants to keep alive in a streak of being at East Lake every year dating to his rookie season in 2019. You're listening to articles from the Daily Herald on Chris Radio. 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Imagine for a moment that your bank changed the terms of a loan that you had been paying down for more than a decade. It informs you that it is increasing your payment and extending the term by 5 years. Any commercial bank would most likely be accused of violating basic contract law. So what happens when the government does it? As part of the One Big Beautiful Bill Act passed last summer, Congress rewrote the rules for certain student loans. Since legislators are permitted to make changes, borrowers' legal rights aren't clear-cut. But to many of them, it still feels a lot like a broken contract. The tax and policy bill overhauled the federal student loan machinery, from borrowing limits to repayment plans. But instead of applying only to new borrowers, certain changes have swept in many holders of existing loans. They include a less noticed group that will need to choose a new income-driven repayment plan with more onerous terms than a program the borrowers could have signed up for as many as 14 years ago. Matthew Hansen, 40, a pharmacist from Sandy, Utah, who borrowed $166,000 for graduate school, is among them. It feels like your mortgage lender calling you and saying, hey, your home is worth a lot more now, and so we're going to add 5 years and $100,000 to your mortgage, he said. In 2013, Hansen enrolled in the income-driven plan Pay-As-You-Earn repayment plan, known as PAYE, in which borrowers pay 10% of their discretionary income for 20 years. After that, any debt remaining is discharged. But the policy bill will eliminate PAYE from the menu of repayment options in summer 2028, forcing Hansen to enroll in a plan with less favorable terms. This appears to be the first time that the government has changed the terms of income-driven repayment plans so that existing borrowers are generally worse off, according to borrower advocates and legal experts. Congress really pulled the rug out from under them by abruptly increasing their financial obligations after the fact. And as borrowers realize this, they are shocked and furious, said Abby Shafforth, a director of the National Consumer Law Center's Student Loan Borrower Assistance Project. I'm sympathetic to Congress's desire to simplify student loan repayment options, but this was the wrong way to do it. The policy bill is phasing out at least a half dozen repayment plans, including the Biden-era Save As You Earn Save program, which two GOP-led states challenged in court, and replacing them with two new ones. Borrowers who are enrolled in PAYE, like Hansen, generally have two options. They can enroll in the Repayment Assistance Plan, RAP, a new income-driven program with a 30-year term, a decade longer than PAYE. Or they can move into income-based repayment, known as IBR, an existing program that will remain open to borrowers who do not take out new federal student loans. Enrolling in IBR would hike Hansen's payments to 15% of his discretionary income from 10% and extend his terms to 25 years from 20. That version of IBR is available to people who took loans before July 1, 2014. But a more favorable version of IBR is open to people who took out loans from on or after July 1, 2014. They can pay 10% of their discretionary income toward their balance for 20 years, so the loan terms are largely the same as they were in PAYE. For Hansen, it's a significant difference. His current PAYE bill is $747 a month, he said, and with a baby on the way, it will drop to $647, but he'll eventually owe $970 on the older IBR plan. RAP would cost $1,009 monthly. It's not clear how many borrowers are affected. While PAYE recently had about 1.5 million enrollees, according to data from Federal Student Aid, it's possible that some of them are eligible for the newer, similar version of IBR, Shafforth explained. But it's also possible that people in the Biden-era SAVE plan could be affected. If they took out loans on or after October 1, 2011, and before July 1, 2014, they will be eligible only for the older IBR plan, or RAP, with less favorable terms. Our next story is Rebuilding Heritage Homes. Teams of enthusiasts are dismantling abandoned kominka in Japan and then shipping the pieces across the world. By Tim Horniak, The New York Times. High in the foothills of the Walloa Mountains stands a compact home of white walls, wood, and shingle. Set against a backdrop of snow-capped peaks in this corner of eastern Oregon, the house appears tiny and slightly out of place, especially when you step inside to find shoji screens, tatami mats, and thick, curving rafters overhead. It is a kominka, or a traditional Japanese folk house, but its existence in the United States is anything but traditional. The house was built a couple of years ago using parts taken from old Japanese homes that had been left vacant, as countless homes are in Japan every year. While some Americans have crossed the Pacific to buy and restore these forsaken homes, a small but growing number are doing the opposite, having the houses dismantled, shipped to the United States, and rebuilt here. I was born and raised in Aichi Prefecture, and this kominka came from Aichi, said Kiyomi Koike, who owns the property in the Walloa Mountains with her husband, Bill Oliver. In many ways, it felt like returning home. But beyond the personal connection, I wanted to bring something to America.

Silver opened the house as a part-time residence and rental property with serenity and wellness courses, including tea ceremony. Their primary residence is a half mile down the road. The first thing many people notice is mental spaciousness. The structure creates a feeling of expansion, almost like an exhale, Koike said. The proportions, the transitions between rooms, the natural materials, and the way light moves through the structure and the simplicity of the design all invite a different relationship. The couple say their house is the only residential kominka in the country, though there are others in public facilities, including a 320-year-old house from Marugame, Kagawa Prefecture, at the Huntington Museum in San Marino, California. Kominka, or old minka, traditional private Japanese residences occupied by commoners. Most were erected before post-World War II building codes were implemented, and all share a common design, a post and beam system to define the space, with sliding doors, tatami floors, and paper screens serving as minimalist, multi-purpose, and flexible elements. But they're not treasured the way they once were. Japan's rapidly aging and shrinking population has left it with at least 9 million uninhabited homes, or akiya, particularly in rural areas. Kominka can be seen as dark, cold, and isolated, especially by younger Japanese. They're also difficult to maintain under Japan's rigid earthquake resistance standards. As a result, many have little value and end up abandoned or demolished. Japan preservation groups estimate that tens of thousands of traditional houses disappear each year, which has sparked efforts to save them. Meanwhile, the crashing value of the yen has made old houses very cheap. They can be had for less than 50,000, and YouTubers chronicling their renovations have gone viral. A fully rebuilt, redesigned kominka will cost about the same as a custom-designed timber frame home. You can't spend time in these extraordinary old buildings and not just become besotted, said Andrea Carlson, co-founder and representative director at Kominka Collective, the nonprofit based in Aichi that co-designed the house in Oregon. The nonprofit's goal is to preserve houses in Japan, but when that is impossible, export is an option. It's heartbreaking to see them torn down, Carlson said. Not only the structures, but everything inside them. The shoji doors, the tansu chests, the roof tiles, the ranma panels, it's all destroyed. But one country's trash can be another's treasure. On a recent day in the hills around the city of Shinshiro Kojitoda, Kojitoda, an architect at his family's firm, Toda Komuten, switched on the lights in an old lumberyard warehouse. Inside were racks of heavy wooden beams taken from dismantled kominka, some hundreds of years old, inscribed with kanji characters and carved like ship timbers. There were also ridge bowls, tansu chests, kura plaster doors, and shoji screens. The parts, all awaiting export, were reclaimed from unwanted kominka by Toda's father, Yoshibobu Toda, a fourth-generation architect and the chair of Toda Komuten. The handcrafted wood is so undervalued in Japan, and there isn't even a lock on the warehouse doors. Overseas, these are as antiques, but here they are regarded as junk, said Kojitoda. We want to conserve kominka by using their traditional construction methods and the creation of comfortable structures built with the climate and standards of other countries in mind, structures that could last a century or more. In recent decades, architects, including Yoshibobu Toda, rediscovered the legacy of pre-war wooden structures, formed preservation societies, and lobbied for conservation. In 2020, UNESCO added traditional Japanese architectural timber framing to its intangible heritage list. Since then, preservationists have flourished. Outside Boston, retired timber framer Billy Dillon had ample experience moving barns and other old structures. In 2023, after a visit to a kominka in Aichi left him a little bit in awe at the craftsmanship, he decided he wanted to save similar homes from the wood chipper. So he began supervising the disassembly and import of several old structures, and eventually launched a business, Kominka North America, with fellow timber framer Adam Miller. If we can import old houses and turn them into beautiful housing, that appeals to me, said Dillon, who often collaborates with Carlson on sourcing and design. We can have people live in them again. The kura are just the right size for ADUs as housing for families, grandparents, anything. American buyers, he said, want the original soot-blackened beams with hand-drawn calligraphy markers, and they're willing to pay $500,000 or more to import and rebuild a basic Japanese heritage home. One of his clients wants to source old houses for a planned Japanese-themed spa in New England. Others are U.S.-based Japanese cultural centers that want authentic architecture.
One kuminka that he and Miller are developing is set to become a woodworking shop in Tyringham, Massachusetts. Shiose Kuda, a 130-year-old Kuda plaster warehouse that once stored silk thread, was dismantled

0: and chinchero, with each piece cataloged before being shipped to the United States. The old-growth timber, valued for its tight grain, resin content, and strength, has remained intact for more than a century. On a recent afternoon, Dylan and Miller examined the original pine beams before carefully moving them into place, using wooden mallets to set them into their mortise and tension joints as the structure began to retake shape. Another cominca, rebuilt from the remains of a theater from a Shinto shrine, will find a new life as a 900-square-foot ADU on Martha's Vineyard in Massachusetts. Dylan and Miller are also helping Cominca Collective and Toda Komuten move a thatched roof house, shrine, torii gate, and parts of a desanctified Buddhist temple to a public garden in California. In Jamaica, preservationist Chris Orstrom is working with Toda Komuten and Cominca Collective to relocate a 1905 cominca from Niigata Prefecture and reimagine it as a four-bedroom guest house for a retreat center. Orstrom, former chair of the World Monuments Fund, has done restoration work at Monticello, Mount Vernon, and the Sir John Soane Museum in Britain, among other sites. This project is not a rebuild, but an adaptation. The traditional thatched roof will be replaced with a timber frame, wood-shingled roof that can withstand hurricanes. Because the original home lacked hallways, its progeny will be given an Ngawa wraparound veranda. We also added a ton of windows and a clerestory for added light, as minkas are horribly dark and also very, very cold, said Orstrom. Thus, they are well-suited to adapt to free use in tropical climates. Adding and redesigning this stuff and still maintaining a traditional Japanese flavor was very tricky. We have used extensive Japanese design cues. We jokingly call the result Jabacon. That's all the time we have for articles from the Daily Herald. I'm your reader, Christian Hoggs, broadcasting from the Chicago Lighthouse. This is Chris Radio, your information station.
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1: Hello, I'm Nicole Reisinger. You are listening to Chris Radio. During this hour, I will be reading news and various other articles from Saturday's and Sunday's issue of the Chicago Tribune and Chicago Sun-Times. We begin with the weekend headlines. Data centers near O'Hare get $100 million in tax breaks. Leaders tout benefits as suburban homeowners worry about financial gap. By Alex Nitkin and A.D. Quigg. This story is a collaboration between the Illinois Answers Project and the Chicago Tribune. More than a dozen data centers near the O'Hare International Airport are receiving tens of millions of dollars in local property tax breaks this year, shifting the financial burden onto suburban homeowners, even as local leaders tout the benefits of the explosive industry amid growing public backlash. The impact lands hardest on homeowners in suburbs where the tax base leans on a handful of big businesses. In northwest suburban Northlake, the average homeowner would save more than $2,000 on their annual tax bill, a difference of almost 30%. If local data centers did not receive valuation reductions and incentives, according to the analysis. At least 18 Northwest suburban data centers won multi-million dollar breaks in their taxable value from Cook County officials. In one case, landing on a valuation far below what the business originally paid to buy its site. Of those 18, 11 already had special tax incentives approved by local leaders that dramatically reduced the property's tax burdens over a dozen years, even before the latest board reductions. 12 of them have a separate special state tax break that saves owners millions on sales and use taxes. Combined, the assessment reductions and incentives knocked nearly $2 billion off the taxable property value of data centers across just three suburbs, Elk Grove Village, Northlake, and Franklin Park, according to an analysis by the Illinois Answers Project and the Chicago Tribune. That translates to almost $100 million in tax savings that would have otherwise meant lower tax bills for neighboring property owners and more money for local infrastructure. The facilities represent a fraction of the more than 100 data centers already operating across Cook County, with more under construction. Many of the reductions are decided in sparsely attended hearings before agencies many taxpayers have never heard of. But the stakes are high as the county assessor, local taxing agencies, and data center operators battle over how the properties should be valued for property tax purposes, often ending up tens of millions of dollars apart. How to value data centers in Cook County remains unsettled, and local governments sometimes disagree with the assessor. Data center developers and their allies say that businesses need the breaks to operate successfully. The alternative, they argue, is that properties sit vacant or draw lower value industries that would contribute less to the tax base. Even with the tax breaks, quote, the data center is still paying a significant share in property taxes, said Brad Tietz, Midwest Director of Government Affairs for the Data Center Coalition, a pro-industry lobbying group. Quote, if you don't get the project, you don't get any of those revenues, end quote. In all, the 18 data centers paid nearly $71 million in property taxes for the 2025 tax year. The three data centers in Northlake alone made up about 28% of the city's tax base last year. The Illinois Answers and Tribune analysis also included 10 data centers in Elk Grove Village, 3 in Franklin Park, and 1 in Des Plaines and Mount Prospect. Tietz has already seen Illinois, quote, begin to slip in the rankings among states courting data center operators, with developers increasingly eyeing more tax-friendly states, he said. Others argue that prime real estate near a reliable water supply, consistent power, and fiber optic lines on the outskirts of a major city are incentive enough. Quote, we are talking about corporations that are spending about $800 billion on building data centers this year. said Kasia Tarksiniska, a senior research analyst with Good Jobs First, a Washington, D.C.-based group that advocates against corporate subsidies. Quote, they have all the cash to build these data centers, so for sure they have enough revenue and income to pay their taxes, Karsinska said. But for the local taxing bodies like schools, libraries, and villages, quote, those couple of millions of dollars a year might make a huge difference when it comes to funding basic services for people, end quote. Every assessment reduction means higher bills for other taxpayers. Reductions. Many of the valuation cuts were fiercely opposed by Fritz Kagi, the outgoing Cook County assessor. Kagi has long argued commercial properties have been historically undervalued, and he has worked, with limited success, to raise their valuations. In recent years, he has turned his focus to data centers. Kagi has criticized attorneys who specialize in commercial property tax appeals. His team is now zeroing in on appraisers, too, arguing that breaks granted to data centers rest on lowball estimates they present as the primary evidence in local appeals. Elected leaders across the country are working to balance a tsunami of interest from data center developers against growing backlash from residents concerned that facilities are draining water, polluting the air, and spiking energy costs. Data centers are a flashpoint in the property tax community because of wide disagreement over what should count in an assessment, a dispute that has produced yawning gaps between the first-draft values assigned by Kagi's office and what property tax attorneys argue on appeal the buildings are worth. Take, for instance, the Microsoft Azure data center in Northlake. This year, Microsoft presented an appraisal during its appeal, placing the value at nearly $250 million. Kagi's office, though, had valued it at nearly $900 million. That estimate came from David Lehman, the office's director of valuations research, and Kagi's deputy in the fight against data center appeals. A certified appraiser, Lehman has also taken the rare step of not only drafting his own reports, but also defending them in appeals hearings, where evidence from appellants like Microsoft or other big building owners has historically gone uncontested. Through a spokesperson, Microsoft declined to comment. Lehman said the lowball tactics have cropped up in multiple ways. One is underestimating the value of the land. In places like Elk Grove Village, land is especially valuable for data centers because of its proximity to fiber lines, ready access to power, business-friendly local leaders, industrial zone lots, and space to build big. Another tactic is to ignore the value of expensive systems, such as backup power generators and chillers, with attorneys arguing those assets are not permanent fixtures that qualify as property. To block that loophole, Lehman contends data centers should be valued not by price per square foot, but by kilowatt, how much power it can generate. To Kagi, prior property assessment cuts granted to data centers were, quote, egregious, end quote, and deserve special attention for several reasons, chief among them, that it's a new industry where case law isn't settled. The International Association of Assessing Officers has assembled a task force to study the issue. Quote, there's an opportunity to set a norm here that can be very impactful, Kagi said in an interview. So that's generally the best bang for the buck for the taxpayer. Spend our time and resources on the things that make the biggest difference for the greatest number of people, end quote. Even so, quote, we recognize that it's not a layup, he conceded. Appraisers choose from a range of methodologies that can produce drastically different final values, how much it would cost to replace, how much income it would generate if leased, and how it compares to similar buildings' sales. Each approach leaves room for interpretation. Kagi's job is to set values based on his office's estimate of what the property would fetch on the open market. But there's a shortage of leasing and sales information for data centers, which are, quote, probably the most secretive property type there is, said Justin Amers, an assessment advisor with the IAAO and the former county appraiser for Miami County, Kansas. Quote, And understandably, they're trying to stay competitive and they want to keep their edges, end quote. Lehman's analysis of the Microsoft property at 601 Northwest Avenue in Northlake included the site's 2009 sale price, $182 million. Since then, Microsoft made at least $650 million in upgrades, according to permitting data the assessor's office pulled. That's how he reached his valuation of $873 million, more than three times the value estimated by a private appraiser recruited by Microsoft. In his appraisal, Lehman counted these, quote, major building systems, end quote, such as backup generators and chillers as, quote, essential to the continuous operation of a data center, end quote. He argued that if, quote, any of these major building systems were to be removed, the facility would no longer function as a data center, end quote. Those systems count as, quote, real property, end quote, and should be included in the assessed value, Lehman said. It's a distinction that carries major weight, since those major building systems can cost tens of millions of dollars, depending on a center's size. Illinois, quote, gives a very, I think, unsatisfying definition and statute about what counts as a real property, according to Jeffrey Profiter, a University of Colorado Denver associate professor who studies property tax issues and incentives. But Profiter generally sides with KGE that vital equipment, such as backup generators that provide continuous power, should count as real property. Quote, what really matters here is whether or not, if you remove the fixture from the property, does it change the value of the real property? That's your litmus test for whether or not property should be treated as permanently fixed or not, he said. Quote, I see it as HVAC in the house, or a boiler in an apartment building, right? Profiter said, quote, and in those instances, those are permanent from a legal standpoint, from an assessment standpoint, permanent fixtures, end quote. At his client's request, Microsoft's appraiser, Kevin Burns, valued the building as if, quote, virtually all of the systems and installations apart from the base building and land, end quote, should not count toward its final value, Burns wrote in his appraisal. Burns noted in an interview that KGE's office previously treated data centers as, quote, powered shells, end quote, but in the, quote, last few years, it seems like their values have gone up a lot higher than they used to set them, he said. Now the office factors in how much tenants pay for power generation or, quote, kilowatt rent, end quote. Because data center rental income is based on power capacity, Lehman argued, value per kilowatt is more relevant than value per square foot of the building. In one calculation for the Microsoft building, he estimated the total development cost was $5,200 per kilowatt, or $821 million. Other assessors across the country are doing the same. The IAAO's Eimer said, including in Virginia, one of the leading markets for data center development. Quote, that's the way the market is acting. That's what buyers and sellers are looking at. As an assessor, you're trying to replicate the market, so you want to look to what buyers and sellers are looking at, Eimer said. Burns wouldn't say which measurement he thought was most fair. Quote, there's many ways to sort of skin the cat, he said. The board set the Microsoft data center's final value at about $364 million. In another case, the owner of an Elk Grove Village data center argued the facility was worth about $21 million, roughly $1 million less than the owner paid for the property in 2016. The appraiser it hired from the Chicago-based Real Estate Analysis Corporation called it a, quote, typical warehouse building, end quote, and said nearly all of its equipment is, quote, personal property, end quote, excluded from valuation under state law. Experts describe the tactic as a variation of the, quote, dark store theory, end quote, an argument big box retailers have used in property tax valuation battles, contending they should be valued as if the buildings were shuttered and vacant because they would be difficult to sell for other uses. Quote, it's kind of like saying, I would be an Ironman triathlete if I didn't have cheeseburgers and milkshakes, KGE said. Quote, It's a way to sort of wave away a large element of the value by saying it's not a real estate, it's personal property, end quote. The industry's newness makes data center buildings especially hard to assess, according to Profiter. Unlike apartment buildings or office towers, data centers have rarely changed hands on the open market, and leasing information is largely unavailable, making it difficult to find comparable sales. Some appeal appraisals have relied on sales of much smaller or older buildings, or buildings in less desirable areas without access to the same power and fiber lines. Quote, there's absolutely no aggregator. There is no system in place, either by data center conglomerates or by any other third-party proprietary or even government. I cannot go look up wholesale lease prices for a variety of data centers, Profiter said. Quote, it just highlights this information problem that there is no infrastructure yet to widely disseminate information about the state of the market, end quote. Quote, it means everyone can cherry pick, because everyone's got slightly different information, he said. In his fight against the $21 million appeal, Lehman argued the true value was $100 million higher, and more than $40 million higher than Kagi's earlier assessment. He estimated that land, building, and site improvements were worth at least $67 million, and that the center's 2018 mortgage was worth $235 million. He also cited national reports showing data centers as a growing industry in Illinois as, quote, far and away the most dominant data center market in the Midwest, end quote. The Board of Review ultimately sided with Kagi and Lehman, holding the $7 million value Kagi had initially set. But it was one of just four cases in which the board kept Kagi's valuation in place, out of 13 data center appeals Lehman personally contested with the board. A mountain of appeals. Property owners, especially commercial ones, have little to lose by appealing their assessments. Many property tax attorneys work on contingency, taking a cut of the savings if they secure a reduction. Lehman said the appraisers that attorneys hire are also incentivized to, quote, race to the bottom, end quote, offering lower early estimates than their competitors to win business. The county's Board of Review received 290,000 appeals for its 2025 session. Of those, more than 32,000 were commercial cases. Lehman, who has a staff of three but wrote the appraisals himself, can choose only a few major battles to fight in a short window. The board wades through the appeals in weeks-long chunks by township, always under pressure from the next assessment cycle around the corner. Commercial cases are more complex, typically involving hundreds of pages of appraisals and legalese from the appellant. Until recently, the assessor didn't present arguments to support specific property valuations, leaving the Board of Review staff with little to weigh against the appeal. Quote, given the limited availability of comparable data center properties, comparable sales were of limited usefulness and represented only one of several factors considered in the board's evaluation, end quote. Board of Review spokeswoman Sharon Panozzo said in an email, quote, the board evaluates the complete record before making an independent determination based on facts and applicable law, end quote. If property owners don't get the relief they're seeking at the county level, they can take their case to the state's Property Tax Appeals Board, whose clean slate approach to evidence means appellants' appraisals may carry even more weight. Unlike the Board of Review, PTAB sometimes takes years to reach a decision and can award retroactive refunds if it grants a reduction. Appellants can also take their case to circuit court. Quote, when you have a system that does not hold appraisers accountable for unreasonably low values, and you have a system that incentivizes high-value property owners to appeal, what happens is you overwhelm the system, Lehman said. Quote, the assessor is overwhelmed with appeals. The board is overwhelmed with appeals. PTAB is overwhelmed with appeals. And circuit court is overwhelmed with appeals, end quote. The risk of paying out past refunds from current budgets can push local taxing districts especially schools, the biggest stakeholders among property tax collectors, to strike preemptive settlements with large property owners before PTAB rules, sometimes involving multi-year deals to lock in tax certainty. Quote, "You want to minimize the refund," said Aries Delianis, an attorney at Franczak PC, who serves as general counsel to multiple Illinois school districts that intervene in property tax appeals where large property owners are seeking breaks. Though districts can recapture refunded money by raising their property tax levy the following year, quote, "school districts don't want to pass on this additional tax burden to the rest of the community. The recapture amount is sometimes $3, $4, $5, $10 million every year." Editor's note, the Franczak firm represents the publisher of the Illinois Answers Project, the Better Government Association, and unrelated matters. In one case, though both the assessor and the school district fought a data center cut, that didn't mean they were allies. Data center owner Digital Realty hired the appraisal firm Urban Real Estate Research, Inc. to appeal a North Lake property assessment from Keggy's office, initially valued at $191 million. The appraisal from the data center owner came in at $56.2 million. Lehman prepared his own appraisal. He argued his opponent had drastically underestimated the value of the facility's power-generating capacity, and noted it sold for $137 million nearly a decade earlier. Immediately after the hearing, however, Lehman and Keggy were floored to learn that Digital Realty had already reached a settlement with the Layden Township School District, valuing the property at $61.5 million, and that the Board of Review supported it. Quote, "I was appalled," Keggy said. Quote, "The whole idea of intervening and appearing more before the Board of Review kind of gets undermined if you have taxing bodies unilaterally surrendering," end quote. Delianis, who represented the school district in the settlement, said the negotiated value was close to the appraisal the district had professionally done. He predicted the underlying battle, how equipment is treated, quote, "will go on for a while," end quote. A spokesman for Digital Realty reiterated that the settled amount was, quote, "supported by several independent appraisals. We remain committed to the Chicagoland area for the long term, paying our fair share and being a good neighbor in the communities where we operate," end quote. Two other data center cases that Lehman fought ended up being settled as well. Quote, "Nothing about the system is fair for the average taxpayer, for the homeowner," Lehman said. Quote, "nothing," end quote. Incentives. 11 of the 18 O'Hare area data centers included in the Illinois Answers and Tribune analysis operate under special tax incentives, which Cook County grants to newly built industrial buildings or those replacing abandoned or rehabilitated industrial property. The tax breaks have become perfunctory, automatically granted if a property meets the qualifications. Once in place, the incentive automatically reduces a property's taxable value by 60% for 10 years, then gradually returns to baseline over the final 2 years. Incentives can be renewed an unlimited number of times. Elk Grove Village is now home to 20 data centers, with another 5 under construction. Active tax incentives on 5 data center complexes in Elk Grove Village erased more than $280 million in taxable value last year, adding up to about $14.5 million in total tax savings this year. Without those incentives, the average Elk Grove Village homeowner's property tax bill would have been roughly $33 lower this year, according to the analysis. The relief for local homeowners would be more dramatic if not for the Bussey/Elmhurst Tax Increment Financing District, which diverts property tax growth from more than half a dozen data centers into a special infrastructure fund controlled by the village, instead of flowing to local governments and easing the tax burden on neighbors. The incentives and Board of Review reductions mean tens of millions fewer dollars infusing the TIF district, which village officials say they have tapped for road reconstruction, sewer upgrades, and street lighting projects. Elk Grove officials have asked the county to approve tax incentives for all five facilities currently under construction, plus two existing facilities. Elk Grove Village Mayor Craig Johnson, who welcomed the town's first data center in 2000, called the tax savings figure misleading. He noted that even with incentives, data centers generate far more property tax revenue than the industries that previously occupied the same properties. Quote, "Do we love having to give incentives? No, but we are put in this position and we have to find the best way to stay successful," Johnson said. Foregoing the incentives, Johnson said, would risk data center operators passing over Elk Grove Village in favor of towns nearby DuPage County, where industrial properties are not assessed at a higher level than homes, the way they are in Cook County. He said the village has never renewed the specialized tax breaks, describing the trade-off as a, quote, short-term pain to the government bodies for the long-term benefit, end quote, of winning businesses. Data centers, he added, are better neighbors than many other industrial uses. They have tight security, draw little truck traffic, and donate to community causes. Mayor Jeffrey Sherwin of Northlake agrees. Sherwin said his city only recommends tax incentives in cases where officials are confident a deal would generate more taxes than an existing property. That has been the case for the Digital Realty Data Center, which operates under an incentive but paid more than $2 million in taxes last year. Its owners were paying $217,000 a decade earlier when it was being converted into a data center. Quote, "We always look at, will tax revenue increase as a result? And if it does, then that's fine," Sherwin said. Quote, "We don't need to be hogs about if we don't give them the right incentive, we could get all this additional revenue. But then maybe we wouldn't have the development," end quote. The mayor added that he has been taken aback by the surge in public backlash against the facilities. Quote, "5 years ago, data centers were welcome," Sherwin said. Quote, "I don't know what's caused these things to turn around, but now it's like they're Darth Vader," end quote. Others are skeptical the tax breaks made the difference in developers' decisions to build in places like Northlake and Elk Grove Village. The two communities offer uniquely spacious industrial tracts at the nexus of major fiber optic lines and on the doorstep of one of the world's busiest airports, with ample access to power and water and a dense customer base in Chicago. Quote, "Localities in the region already have all of those things going for them," said Tarksinska of the anti-incentive group Good Jobs First. Quote, "So when these companies come and say, hey, you need to give us a subsidy, if not, we'll go somewhere else, it just doesn't square," end quote. Tarksinska pointed to a 2018 study of dozens of tax incentives granted to corporate operators around the country. It estimated the break made a decisive difference in profitability for only about one quarter of the facilities studied. Cook County leaders have signaled a new willingness to reconsider tax incentives in recent months. In December, a property tax reform working group coordinated by County Board President Tony Preckwinkle's office published a report recommending that the county transform its current buy right shall issue programs to qualifying companies into something more tailored, with tiered awards and reviews. For data centers, the county-approved property tax subsidies were layered atop at least $278 million in estimated state tax breaks, plus additional sweeteners from the federal government via the 2025 One Big Beautiful Bill Act, President Trump's tax and spending legislation. After the Illinois General Assembly this spring punted on legislation that would have established strong water and energy use standards, Governor J.B. Pritzker issued an executive order on June 5th, temporarily pausing applicants for the state's data center tax credit program. That order does not prevent new data center development or impose regulations. Tarzinskia said lawmakers and taxpayers would be best served by a pause in both incentive programs and new data center construction. Quote, "This is such a fast-developing and growing industry, and public officials are just a few steps behind it," she said. Quote, "Moratoriums on the construction of data centers would really give states time to really catch up with the industry, with what's going on and create rules and policies that would protect the state's budget, but also people, end quote. But Elk Grove Village's Johnson isn't slowing down. One data center company, Aligned, is tearing down four high-vacancy office buildings in town, including the former ADP payroll building, to build new data center space. ADP is subletting space at the Zurich headquarters in Schaumburg instead. It's a win-win, Johnson said. The obsolete buildings are gone, Zurich fills up vacant space, and his village remains on the cutting edge. That's gold, he said. Quigg is a reporter for the Tribune. Nitkin is a reporter for the Illinois Answers Project. Chris Radio needs your feedback. We welcome your suggestions and questions about our programming and any other topics you would like to hear. 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Thank you for listening. Now, let's take a look at some of the opinions and editorials from the Chicago Tribune and Chicago Sun-Times. Marking a middle-age milestone while watching the country ungracefully grow old. Natalie Y. Moore at the Chicago Sun-Times. I am a bicentennial baby in the throes of perimenopause, spirit of 76, baby. The United States is a young democracy, and I am becoming, ahem, a woman of a certain age. My social media feed alternates between the latest doomsday political scenario to vitamins promising to tame belly fat more stubborn than a toddler at bedtime. This is another turning 50 column from a woman reckoning with aging and body change. Like most women in their 20s, I chafed at plastic surgery. Never considered going under the knife or allowing needles in my cheekbones. Women should age gracefully, and what kind of contradiction would it be to claim feminism and fillers, I thought. Well, now I'm less judgmental, and it has nothing to do with the male gaze, so I tell myself. Aging is a blessing, and a reminder of fading youth, because I gain 10 pounds if I glance at a croissant. Watching influencers be open about Botox in their 20s or tweens ruining their future skin for complex skincare routines is concerning. Because I came of age before the era of filters and ring lights, I feel a little less vulnerable to the perfection demanded via social media. I refrain from comparing myself to Instagram baddies. But sometimes when I look in the mirror, I am amazed at how much I've physically changed in a couple of years. Lines around the mouth, puffy eyes. I'm too scared of surgery and absolutely reject copying the cartoonish Mar-a-Lago face favored by a MAGA woman in the limelight. But maybe a little Botox and subtle cheek plumping are the tonic I need. Then I remember I'm lazy. You have to keep up that habit of injections or you'll fade back to your true self. I have neither the time nor money for ongoing maintenance. Kinda why I don't dye my hair. I'm holding out hope to become a silver fox, but the grays are uncooperative and wiry. Kinda like the new chin hairs I pull, one of my latest hobbies. If I stop mid-sentence, the brain fog takes over like a Chicago summer thunderstorm. Don't expect me to remember my thoughts. Our group chats share portable fan and eye cream recommendations. I complain about weighing the most I've ever been, but still pour a second glass of champagne to go with fried chicken. The bright side of this new phase is my friends and feed have language. Hello, perimenopause. To complain about interrupted sleep and irritability. Haley Berry is speaking up about menopause and advocating for Congress to spend more money on research. I follow Dr. Sharon Malone for special advice on hormone therapy and tips for surviving this life chapter. Scant research exists on perimenopause or menopause. Go figure. As women speak up and name their issues to doctors and anyone else who will listen, it's important to dismiss shame and to share life changes. At the same time, our country is changing, and it's important to name those threats and rotten politics gnawing at democracy. I recently traveled to Washington, D.C., and drove by federal buildings flanked with American flags, and the president's face in celebration of 250 years. I couldn't help but think of Botched, the reality show where doctors try to fix plastic surgeries gone wrong. Maybe it's not me who needs the glow up. Our country could use more than a corrective nip and tuck to reverse the deep cracks that keep settling in, disfiguring the dewy sheen of hope and promise. Natalie Y. Moore is a senior lecturer at Northwestern University. Editorial. An ethics watchdog, such as our state's legislative inspector general, should know when to say no comment. Former Judge Michael Makowski has been talking too much. By the editorial board from the Chicago Tribune. It's fair to assume most Illinoisans didn't know who the state's legislative inspector general was before the past few weeks. A lot more of them do now, and not for the right reasons. Michael McCuskey, a 78-year-old former judge, seems to be struggling with basic aspects of his current role, such as talking about only what's in the public domain. McCuskey recently hit the radio waves for a lengthy discussion of Harry Benton, the disgraced former state representative McCuskey's office investigated. And McCuskey, the primary watchdog over Springfield lawmakers' offices, sure ran his mouth. Quote, "You always give me a chance to be transparent and put my foot in my mouth," McCuskey said at the end of Tuesday's interview with WMAY's PM Springfield host, Patrick Fingston. Quote, "We'll see what the other people say in the journalism world," end quote. Yes, we will. Here goes. Benton resigned amid a sexual harassment investigation of his behavior during his tenure in Springfield. A recent report from McCuskey's office included allegations from three women and identified a, quote, "pattern and practice of inappropriate sexual conduct," end quote, by Benton. We discuss why an LAG might discuss a major report after its release, especially when some facts are disputed. But this lengthy sit-down was unusual and left us with more questions. The most significant public dispute over the report comes from the female lobbyist who accused Benton of making crude, inappropriate comments and showing her lewd photos on his phone of women with whom he claimed to have had sexual relationships during an interaction at River North Bar, which the Tribune reported. In a letter, she questioned why McCuskey dismissed her account as unfounded. She also said the report attributed to Benton a remark she says he never made and misstated when she told another legislator about the encounter and what the lawmaker said. Another revelation she offered, and McCuskey confirmed in the interview, made us sit up straight. Quote, "It's likely that these errors stem from the fact that LIG McCuskey did not record our one-on-one interview or take contemporaneous notes," she wrote. Asked why he did not take notes, McCuskey said he prefers to maintain eye contact. Quote, "I like to look the victim in the eye, to get the feeling of anger, to get the feeling of being distraught. And sometimes they cry, and I want to be sympathetic. I don't want my head down writing," which to me is, he's just taking notes. He doesn't care about what I'm saying, end quote. Fair enough. We understand McCuskey's desire to make victims comfortable, and we don't dispute the value of maintaining eye contact rather than burying his head in a notebook. But he has an overriding obligation to get the facts right. There's no good reason one can't listen empathetically to a victim while creating a reliable record of what the person says. Fingston pointed out that McCuskey's years on the bench came with a rather important difference. Quote, "You also had a court reporter doing a transcript for you, though," end quote. Quote, "This is true," McCuskey replied. When pressed on concerns over his interviewing tactics, he said, quote, "Don't pick the fly shit out of the manure. The minor details are not important," end quote. Really? Aren't details everything in this sort of investigation? Quote, "I have never tried cases in the press," McCuskey said in a July 31st statement responding to alleged inaccuracies. Quote, "Nor will I ever do so. My judgments have never been attacked by an individual doubting my credibility. Being the legislator inspector general is a much different experience than being a federal or state judge. I have nothing more to add," end quote. Just weeks after making these comments, however, McCuskey was recording a radio interview discussing the investigation. Beyond the dispute over interview tactics, there's more here. McCuskey makes some surprising disclosures. Even though Fingston opened the conversation trying to give McCuskey cover for not being able to answer certain questions. Fingston asked McCuskey whether there's an investigation into House Speaker Emanuel, quote, Chris Welch. Initially, the LIG responded that he could not answer that question, but he goes on to say, quote, nobody's filed a complaint, end quote, immediately adding that he shouldn't have told Fingston that. Later, when Fingston said someone hinted that a complaint had been filed with McCuskey's office against State Representative Carol Mons, Democrat, Urbana, who has pleaded not guilty to 10 federal felony charges, including wire fraud, lying to the FBI, and conspiring to obstruct justice, the LIG says, quote, no, end quote. Quote, no complaint has been filed? Fingston clarified, quote, I take it back. I can't tell you. Talk to Tony McComey, McCuskey said, referring to the House Republican leader. What? Surely no comment would have sufficed. But he goes on, quote, I shouldn't even be telling that, but what the hell? They can't take my job away because it's not a felony. They're stuck with me for 2 more years, end quote. We reached out to McCuskey Friday with questions about the interview and his investigative practices. He responded after our deadline, explaining that he was dealing with a death in the family and did not have time to answer our questions. We find ourselves scratching our heads over this whole episode. McCuskey didn't have to do this interview. Yes, transparency from a government watchdog generally is something to applaud, but the LIG occupies an unusual position. People must be willing to tell his office sensitive things with confidence that their information will be handled with extraordinary care. That's why an inspector general needs to know not only when the public deserves answers, but when his obligation to the people who come through his door requires him to simply say, no comment. Whole hike will improve infrastructure, save commute time, boost economy. From letters to the editor from the Chicago Sun-Times. Time is the one resource none of us can replace. When congestion adds 20 to 30 minutes to a commute, the loss means less time with family and for everything else that matters. That is why the Illinois Tollways Driving Connections Plan, approved by the agency's board on Wednesday, deserves public support. The 15-year, $26.5 billion program will improve roads, bridges, and interchanges across all 5 corridors. Carried out responsibly, it can strengthen the regional economy while returning time to Illinoisans. We have seen what better connections can accomplish. Improvements along the Jane Addams Memorial Tollway, Interstate 90, cut some trips by about 25 minutes. The interchange connecting I-294 and I-57 saves some drivers as much as 13 minutes per trip. For someone saving 25 minutes each way, that exceeds 4 hours a week. Over a 50-week working year, it is more than 200 hours, or 8 days, given back. Multiply that impact across thousands of travelers. Employees arrive more reliably. Deliveries face fewer delays. Businesses reach more customers. Parents get home sooner. Time saved on the road does not disappear. People put it to use. Better connections can also change a community's economic outlook. Businesses need reliable access to workers, customers, suppliers, airports, and rail terminals. Unpredictable congestion adds costs and limits to opportunity. After I-90 was improved, the surrounding area recorded a $650 million increase in assessed value and added 6.4 million square feet of industrial, commercial, retail, and residential development. The I-294-I-57 exchange, where two major highways once crossed without a direct connection, has opened surrounding communities to new development opportunities. Driving connections can build on those results. Modernizing interchanges, replacing aging infrastructure, and improving traffic flow can shorten commutes, expand access to jobs, and make land more attractive for development. No project can eliminate every delay or guarantee growth, but thoughtful investments in busy corridors can create benefits lasting decades. We should judge driving connections by more than miles rebuilt, bridges replaced, and yes, increased toll rates. We should ask how much time is saved by travelers, how many opportunities communities gain, and whether businesses can move people and goods more reliably. Infrastructure is about getting to work, delivering to a customer, and making it home sooner. This is time well worth investing in. Kevin R. Till, President and CEO, American Council of Engineering Company of Illinois, quote, airline passengers need more bathrooms. If airline customers were prison inmates, they would still be guaranteed greater lavatory access inside an airplane. As outlined by law in Illinois, where United Airlines is headquartered, inmates are awarded one lavatory per 8 prisoners. Yet many mid-sized flights offer coach passengers access to 2 or 3 toilets. This absurd first-class restriction of a highly limited commodity increases coach passengers' risks from turbulence by delaying the return to the safety of their seats. Those allowed to board early, including parents with young children or the mobility challenged, have the same risks once the flight starts. While I was flying inbound to Chicago recently, a terse United flight attendant forbade a neatly dressed woman sitting next to me in coach from using the front lavatory. No consideration was given either to a woman holding an infant or an elderly gentleman, both of whom balance between the seats in the growing line for a rear restroom. One small consolation. A man in a Marines polo was permitted to use the front facilities reserved for first class or business class passengers. But one has to wonder whether every armed service member has to wear military gear publicly to be treated with equal dignity on flights. Such blatant lack of bathroom access is not acceptable by law in nearly every other industry. OSHA standards dictate 6 toilet facilities to be provided for 111 or more employees. In contrast, the popular Boeing 737, which carries a maximum of 149 passengers, has only 2 to 3 lavatories. First-class passengers pay for the privileges of more legroom, early boarding, and a better class of snacks. But a complimentary drink does not entitle them to a private bathroom as well, while fellow passengers are forced to endure an unsafe wait for basic bodily care. Americans have done away with kings. We would do well to ditch such royal entitlements, including private throne restrooms in our skies as well. Emily Burton Sherman, Greenville, Kentucky. Trump is no Teddy Roosevelt. I recently visited the new Theodore Roosevelt Presidential Library in western North Dakota. As I read the quotes from TR that were displayed on the library's walls, I wondered which quotes were embraced by Donald Trump, who attended the library's opening and fancies himself as qualified to be displayed beside Roosevelt's likeness on Mount Rushmore. I'm sure Trump would approve of Roosevelt's belief that the United States should be an expansionist nation that would acquire territory for itself, as it had just done in the Spanish-American War, which took place a few years before Roosevelt became president, thus establishing a nascent American empire. Trump has shown such taste with his proposals to annex Greenland and absorb Canada as the 51st state. However, Roosevelt believed the government should determine whether corporations were acting in the public interest and break up monopolies that weren't giving what he called a square deal to all Americans. Contrast that with Trump's seeing view that the strong exploiting ordinary citizens is the proper order of things, and that the government should not obstruct such behavior. Trump has consistently eliminated government protections for citizens against the powerful. What likely furrowed Trump's brow, if he saw it on the library wall, was part of a Roosevelt quote that states, quote, "Patriotism means to stand by the country. It does not mean to stand by the president." End quote. Current president has obvious difficulty distinguishing one from the other. The government observations of the 250th anniversary of the Declaration of Independence undoubtedly incorporated more than a little input from the president and became, as so many things do these days, vehicles for drawing attention to Trump. When Roosevelt wrote the words above, he showed his superior humility. He understood his place in the order of things far better than Trump does. This does not prevent Roosevelt from being far more accomplished than Trump can realistically dream of being. Kurt Fredrickson, McKenna, mailing it in. Despite complaining loudly and often about mail-in voting, and while trying to eliminate or at least severely restrict it, Donald Trump, once again, voted by mail in Florida's Republican primary. When asked about it, he said he was too busy with his duties to go to Florida to vote. Interesting that Trump is not too busy to frequently go to Florida at taxpayers' expense to play golf and host parties for his cronies, and not too busy to fly off to various places, again with the taxpayers' nickel, to watch sporting events. William P. Gottschalk, Lake Forest. India's arms trade with Israel may come at a cost. India has spent decades seeking a permanent seat on the United Nations Security Council. A recent Amnesty International report raises a question India should consider carefully.

0: But that is not the only relevant standard. Governments authorizing military exports are expected to evaluate the foreseeable risk that weapons or components may contribute to violations of international humanitarian law. India should clarify what legal reviews, end-use assessments, and safeguards accomplished these exports as international warnings intensified. There is also a diplomatic cost that India underestimates. On June 3rd, Germany unexpectedly lost its bid for a 2027-2028 Security Council seat, receiving 104 votes to Portugal's 134 and Austria's 131. Because the ballot was secret, the reasons behind the individual governments' votes cannot be established with certainty. But German Foreign Minister Johann Wadpool acknowledged after that Germany's position on Israel may have cost it support. Germany's defeat offers India a warning. Security Council membership depends on support from other governments, including many states in Africa, Asia, and Latin America, where frustration with perceived Western double standards over Gaza is substantial. India seeks far more than the temporary seat Germany lost. It aims for permanent membership and authority to help determine questions of war, peace, and international security. India, which has the Palestinians Authority support for a council seat, should consider whether commercial and strategic benefits from supplying Israel's defense sector are worth jeopardizing that larger objective. This is not an ordinary trade. It involves weapons and military material supplied during a conflict under extraordinary international legal scrutiny. A country seeking permanent authority over international peace and security should not be allowed the business of weapons to weaken its claim to global leadership. India would be better served by strategic realism than by allowing a perceived civilizational affinity with Israel to compromise a far larger democratic objective. Rashid Ahmed, Executive Director, Indian American Muslim Council. ICE needs more oversight, not power. As Americans celebrate 250 years of our nation's history, it is deeply troubling to see proposals that would give U.S. immigration and customs enforcement agents even more tools to use against the public, including reported plans for gloves capable of delivering an electrical shock to people they touch. This is beyond excessive. At a time where there are already serious concerns about the tactics and authority of ICE, the answer should be greater oversight and accountability, not expanding the agency's ability to intimidate or physically control people. Our democracy was built on the principle that government power must have limits, giving federal law enforcement additional tools to use force against people, particularly without clear and stringent safeguards, runs contrary to those fundamental democratic values. ICE needs to be reined in, not empowered with additional means of coercion. The 250th anniversary of our democracy should remind us that liberty and government accountability are worth protecting, not sacrificing. Mark Workhol, Palos Hills. Judge brushed off animal cruelty. What is the world coming to when video evidence shows a man repeatedly kicking a downed animal and a judge acquits him of animal cruelty? McHenry County Judge Justin Hansen focused on how the kicks landed and were delivered, per Sun-Times reporter Robert Hergeth's story, while the steer was unable or unwilling to stand. Hansen also said, quote, "There's no indication that the animal is affected or bothered by what happened," end quote, and that, quote, "There's not a clear definition," end quote, for cruelty to animals. Is the judge sane? I think that an animal being kicked in the head more than 10 times qualifies as cruelty. A few days in jail would have sufficed, but the perpetrator is free. The judge also sentenced three men to conditional discharge for ripping tails from steers. Hansen should be removed from the bench, and this far northwest suburban rodeo should be shut down. Carol Cranes, Deerfield. That's all the time we have for articles from the weekend editions of the Chicago Tribune and Chicago Sun-Times. For Chris Radio, this has been your reader, Nicole Reisinger. Broadcasting from the Chicago Lighthouse, this is Chris Radio, your information station.
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0: in it, shining a light on topics relevant to the community.
1: Last year, 17 states sued the government over Section 504 of the Rehabilitation Act, which protects against disability discrimination. Are our rights in danger? I'm Sandy Murillo with the Disability Minute. Amid outcry, the state's attorneys general clarified that they were only contesting measures concerning gender dysphoria, not disability programs. But Allison Barkoff, a professor of health law and policy at George Washington University, says the underlying suit remains unchanged.
2: They literally said, we are moving to enjoin and declare Section 504 unconstitutional.
1: Section 504 is connected with other disability laws and programs, like the Americans with Disabilities Act and Medicaid and Social Security funding.
2: We have a lot of work to do to educate policymakers across this country about the important role 504 continues to play.
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7: Shireen Jahangir certainly made an impression on the judges and audience when she appeared on the Britain's Got Talent TV show. Shireen is a 14-year-old blind singer from North London in the UK. She performed Salvation by Gabriel Alpin and got four yeses from the judges. The singer became blind at the age of 9 after gradually losing her vision from the age of 5. Taken to the stage on Britain's Got Talent, Shireen told the judges, "Music is my vision." Shireen's parents realized that she had a serious eyesight problem when she was dressed up as a pirate at age 5, and when a patch covered her right eye, she could no longer play, because all vision had already gone from her left. 4 years later, she lost all vision in her right eye. Shireen has been inspired by her idol, Andrea Bocelli. They met in October 2018, when the blind superstar was in Britain to perform at Princess Eugenia's wedding, and he wanted to meet Shireen. Shireen said, "Andre and I had an instant connection because we were both blind and have an immediate understanding of facing the same kind of difficulties. He gave me advice, which was, never give up, never stop singing."
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13: Welcome to The New Yorker for the August 17th, 2026 issue, a presentation of GateWave Radio. I'm Jim Farrar, and as always, we'll begin with the talk of the town. Comment: The Delusions of John Roberts by Margaret Talbert. The Chief Justice insists that his Supreme Court isn't biased, even as it keeps making dramatic leaps rightward. When President Donald Trump announced plans to attend oral arguments at the Supreme Court on April 1st, the problem arose as to where to put him. The court's oral arguments have precise protocols, but none of them govern where a president should sit in the courtroom, because no president had ever done such a thing. Tradition and respect for judicial independence had prevented it. The case that the president wanted to see argued was Trump versus Barbara, which was among the more consequential matters the court was considering that term. Trump had tried, through an executive order, to overturn the guarantee of citizenship to all babies born on U.S. soil, a conception of what makes an American that had been enshrined in the 14th Amendment, upheld by the Supreme Court in 1898, and later reaffirmed by congressional statute. Because none of the justices had invited him, he couldn't be placed in the section reserved for their families or the guests. Since he loathes the press, it was hard to imagine him sitting among the journalists, most of whom perch on creaky benchwood chairs in crowded alcoves. Because Trump was a party in the case, court officials felt that he shouldn't be given the seat presidents occupy during swearing-in ceremonies for justices, typically the only time they visit. In the end, the officials put him in the front row of the public section, where he glowered at the justices, his signature red tie dangling, one hand on each knee. It felt like a mafioso move. For months, he'd been denouncing the justices, particularly two of his own three appointees, Neil Gorsuch and Amy Conan Barrett, when they didn't decide his way. In February, after the court ruled that Trump couldn't invoke a national emergency in order to impose sweeping tariffs, he told reporters that Gorsuch and Barrett, who joined the 6-3 majority, were an embarrassment to their families. At a White House Easter lunch later that day, Trump made it clear that he sees judicial appointments as quid pro quos, doing a mincing imitation of justices who won't knuckle under. "I don't care if Trump appointed me. I don't care. It doesn't make any difference to me. I'm voting against them," he added. "They want to show their independence, you know, stupid people." The White House posted, then took down a video of the speech. Watching Supreme Court oral arguments can feel like watching a play. The justices emerge from behind red velvet curtains to take their appointed seats at a long bench. As Claire Cushman of the Supreme Court Historical Society told me, "It's not entertainment, but it's entertainment adjacent." On April 1st, Trump's presence generated dark comedy and cringingly implausible encounters. He arrived at the court with a posse: Howard Lutnick, the billionaire Commerce Secretary, David Warrington, the burly White House counsel, and Pam Bondi, the obedient Attorney General, who was firing for not being obedient enough, Trump announced the next day. He reportedly gave her the news while they rode in a limousine to the court. In the guest section, apparently at the invitation of one of the liberal justices, sat Robert De Niro, an inveterate Trump critic. A few rows behind the president was John Eastman, a former lawyer known for opposing birthright citizenship. He'd been disbarred in California for his role in a scheme to return Trump to the White House after the 2020 election. On the plaza outside, the celebrity chef and activist Jose Andres, wearing an Immigrants Feed America t-shirt, addressed protesters who carried signs saying, "It's literally in the Constitution," and "Born here, belong here." Peter Shane, a constitutional law scholar at New York University, told me, "I wondered if Trump understood that he wouldn't be the center of attention. The Chief Justice wouldn't be staring him in the eye. There'd be no television cameras on him. That is not usually his cup of tea." In the end, there were no disruptions, not even when Trump walked out after the government's lawyer made his presentation and before the opposing lawyer from the ACLU had got very far into hers. The justices seemed to avoid even glancing at the president. Still, it was another profoundly strange moment and a profoundly strange time for the court, especially for the 71-year-old Chief Justice John Roberts. 21 years into his tenure, he keeps waking up Groundhog Day style to the same ironic scenario. He's a proponent of maximal presidential authority who is compelled to deal with a president especially likely to abuse it. Roberts, a George W. Bush appointee who is reflectively polite, with a self-deprecating sense of humor, probably wouldn't even enjoy a round of golf with Trump. Roberts has leveraged his mild persona to defend the court's political neutrality at a time when Americans increasingly see it as partisan. According to a recent poll by the Pew Research Center, more than half hold an unfavorable view of it, a near historic low. Whereas Roberts likes to stress that the court is fundamentally nonpartisan and frequently unanimous. The justices agree around 40% of the time, though typically on minor issues. Many Americans believe that he has presided over a rightward march in the court's jurisprudence on such issues as affirmative action, immigration and asylum, abortion, voting law, gun rights, and the separation of church and state. And, with a few high-profile exceptions, such as the tariffs case, his Supreme Court has overruled lower courts to permit much of Trump's second-term agenda to proceed. This has often happened without explanation because the decisions have been issued on the emergency or shadow docket, that is, decided without a full briefing, oral arguments, or detailed opinions. Of the 35 requests for emergency action made by the second Trump administration on everything from defunding scientific research to allowing people to be deported to third countries where they have no affiliations, the court has ruled in the administration's favor, in part or in full, 25 times, generally with the three liberal justices, Sonia Sotomayor, Elena Kagan, and Ketanji Brown Jackson, in dissent. Among the 56 cases fully briefed and argued before the court this past term, there were 6-3 splits between the Republican and Democratic appointees in 13 rulings, compared with 6 last term. To some observers, the fact that the court ruled against the Trump administration in a few major opinions, including, it turned out, the birthright citizenship case, was a reassuring affirmation of Roberts' view that it operates outside the realm of politics. Trump's theatrics fueled this impression. His clumsy attempts to tip the balance obviously failed. William Bowd, a law professor at the University of Chicago, argued in the Times that the Roberts Court was one of the most independent he could imagine at this stage of the second Trump administration. Yet the turn was overwhelmingly favorable to the president. And though the final rulings certainly matter, of equal importance is the court's choice of which cases to take up in the first place. Steve Vladek, a law professor at Georgetown, pointed to the court's handling of Louisiana versus Kelleas, in which the conservative majority gutted portions of the Voting Rights Act. Vladek noted that the court could have treated the case involving Louisiana's creation of a majority black voting district as a smaller dispute, but instead it ordered the parties involved to re-argue the case as a broad test of the constitutionality of weighing race when redistricting. Vladek said, "A big theme of this term is all these times when the court could have looked like it was above politics, but chose to lean in. This is the one institution left in the country that has a chance to say we have long-term principles, and instead it got swept up in the political moment." Roberts has offered the occasional courteous rebuke to the president's public trashing of the judicial branch. In 2018, after Trump dismissed a district court judge who'd rejected one of his asylum policies as an Obama judge, Roberts declares, "We did not have Obama judges or Trump judges, Bush judges or Clinton judges. What we have is an extraordinary group of dedicated judges doing their level best to do equal right to those appearing before them. Even those lofty, carefully considered remarks rankle Trump. At the Easter lunch this year," he said, "there's no Republican judge and there's no Democratic judge," a certain person says. "And I say, you've lost all credibility when you say that." For a man like Roberts, to whom the label institutionalist attaches like an epithet in the Odyssey, perhaps the only thing worse than Trump's exoration of the justices is his gratitude when they do what he wants. In March 2025, Roberts was present when Trump gave the annual presidential address to Congress. Afterward, Trump patted the Chief Justice on the shoulder and said, "Thank you again. Won't forget." To many people, this sounded like an acknowledgement of Trump versus the United States, the remarkably capacious 2024 ruling that granted presidents immunity from prosecution for official acts. More immediately, the opinion saved Trump from facing trial for interfering in the 2020 election. Roberts had written the opinion for a 6-3 majority. J. Michael Luttick, a retired federal judge and a conservative, was close to Roberts for many years. He was the groomsman at his wedding, but he has since become sharply critical of him. Luttick told me that he regards the immunity decision as one of the two or three worst cases in all of American history, if not the single worst, because the structural damage that it did to the Constitution and the separation of powers. On Truth and Social, Trump blamed sleazebag journalists for suggesting that his comment to Roberts was related to the immunity decision. He said that he'd just been thanking Roberts for swearing him in at his second inauguration. Nobody who knows Roberts thinks that he could have found the gesture anything other than embarrassing. Roberts, with his country club equanimity, could seem like a man out of time, maddeningly or reassuringly, depending on your perspective. Even as a septuagenarian who peers at lawyers over reading glasses, he projects boyishness. He has the same modest swoop of a forelock that he's had since his confirmation hearings. A longtime Superior Court sketch artist told me that Roberts' bland good looks and button-down comportment make him challenging to draw. Roberts has called himself a dinosaur when it comes to AI, and he's never stopped writing opinions by hand. He still likes to boast about how collegial the court is, though lately he's had to temper those claims. In a speech at Rice University this past March, the best he could muster was, "We're not as much at each other's throats as you might think." Back in the 90s, both Democrats and Republicans loved to praise the unlikely friendship of the liberal feminist Justice Ruth Bader Ginsburg and the conservative originalist Justice Antonin Scalia. If such a friendship exists on the court today, there's no evidence of it. In oral arguments, Roberts is generally unruffled. He takes up less airtime than most other justices and seems less aggravated and indignant than the most aggravated and indignant among them, Samuel Alito for the conservatives, Jackson for the liberals. An analysis by The Hill found that Jackson had the highest spoken word count this past term, at more than 75,000, whereas Roberts was at about 20,000, ahead only of Clarence Thomas, who until recently barely spoke from the bench. Roberts' harshest interjections, and they aren't that harsh, have come when he reminds a colleague not to interrupt the lawyer or another justice. Still, it must be confounding to have Roberts' job these days. In one sense, he's been getting so much of what he has long believed in the weakening of the administrative state, the enlargement of presidential power, and the rollback of affirmative action and of voting rights protections for minorities, which he thinks our society no longer needs. The way to stop discrimination on the basis of race is to stop discriminating on the basis of race, he famously wrote in 2007. You're listening to a one-hour broadcast of The New Yorker, brought to you on GateWave. These are goals he sought since he worked in the Reagan White House. The string of conservative victories must be one reason that, as he deadpanned to an audience in Buffalo last year, he has no plans to retire. "I'm going out feet first." This is one point on which the young Roberts and the current one do not concur. In a 1983 memo to Reagan's White House counsel, Fred Fielding, Roberts noted that the framers had adopted life tenure for federal judges, including those on the Supreme Court, at a time when people simply did not live as long, adding, "a judge insulated from the normal currents of life for 25 years or 30 years was a rarity then." but it's becoming commonplace. Roberts, then 27, suggested term limits of about 15 years for federal judges to ensure that they not lose all touch with reality. In Buffalo, Roberts said that he'd entrusted two friends to tell him if it was time to go, but added that he felt pretty healthy and that it was exciting to get up every morning and go into work. His workplace is trickier than it used to be, though. Although his conservative flank has a lock on power, Roberts himself has less sway than ever over an increasingly factious court. Notably, the Chief Justice has less room for the cagey maneuvering, including narrowing the scope of decisions, that he's often used to build consensus, as with the 2012 opinion that brokered a compromise on the Affordable Care Act by characterizing its insurance mandate as a mere tax. In 2018, Roberts told an audience at the University of Minnesota that you can try to get as many people on board as you can by keeping decisions narrow and by only deciding what is absolutely necessary to be decided. But today's court often divides along stark ideological lines, and the liberals often sound truly distraught in their dissents. Jackson, describing the majority decision in the presidential immunity case, invoked a five-alarm fire that threatens to consume Democratic self-governance. Kagan wrote an impassioned dissent to the court's 6-3 decision in the Louisiana redistricting case, opting to read passages of her opinion aloud from the bench. For impact, Kagan repeated, "I dissent like a chant," as Roberts and Alito, whom Roberts had chosen to write the opinion, stared straight ahead. Kagan spoke of the majority's now completed demolition of the Voting Rights Act, a law born of the literal blood of Union soldiers and civil rights marchers. During oral arguments, Sotomayor and Jackson in particular are seldom shy about articulating what they see as the existential stakes of the court's decisions. In a case this past term involving a policy that would allow the government to turn away asylum seekers at the Mexican border without first hearing their claims, Sotomayor twice cited the story of the MS St. Louis, a ship carrying Jewish refugees from Nazi Germany, which the U.S. refused to allow to dock in 1939. The majority of those people were shipped back or had to go back from where they came and were killed, Sotomayor told the lawyer, arguing for the policy. That's what we're doing here, isn't it? In June, when the court ruled 6-3 in favor of the policy, Sotomayor read part of her dissent from the bench. Alito, who delivered the majority opinion, grew so annoyed that he offered a testy remonstrance. "There is much that I would have added to my bench statement had I known there would be a dissent read," he began. A court spokesperson later acknowledged a misunderstanding on Justice Alito's part. He'd in fact been informed in advance of Sotomayor's plan. In 2024, Sotomayor told an audience at Harvard, "There are days that I've come to my office after an announcement of a case and closed the door and cried." When Kagan was asked at a separate event about Sotomayor's admission, she said, "I'm not much of a crier myself. I'm more of a wall slammer." At a more recent appearance in July, Kagan sounded a conciliatory note, saying, "Is this court the kind of puppet for the current administration? I think definitely not." Vladek, the Georgetown law professor, said that the 2-year period before Barry replaced Ginsburg, firmly tipping the court's balance, was the high point of Roberts' ability to work out compromises. He would never be in more control than he was between 2018 and 2020, when he was the median on everything. Ironically, the firmly conservative majority has watered down Roberts' power. This became especially clear in 2022 when Roberts tried to find a middle way in Dobbs versus Jackson Women's Health, which overturned the constitutional right to abortion. When the justices met for a final vote on whether they take the case, Roberts, Barrett, and the three liberal justices voted to turn it away, according to reporting by Adam Liptak and Jody Cantor of The Times. But the court requires only 4 justices to grant a case, and Brett Kavanaugh, who Roberts had hoped with Backus' strategy of prudent avoidance wouldn't go long. Roberts ended up writing a concurrence arguing for a more measured course in which the court would uphold a Mississippi ban on abortions after 15 weeks and toss out the long-standing rule that abortion was legal until a fetus was viable, but stopped short of discarding Roe v. Wade altogether. He was following, he wrote, a simple yet fundamental principle of judicial restraint. If it is not necessary to decide more to dispose of a case, then it is necessary not to decide more. But the liberals were having none of it, and the conservatives wanted to end abortion immediately. In the aftermath of Dobbs, he was the proverbial man without a country, Liddick said. Then the first Trump administration, Roberts' position as tiebreaker sometimes allowed him to adopt a professional tone, offering critical notes on the government's legal strategies. In two 5-4 opinions invalidating administration actions, he gave implicit advice on how the government might have pursued its aims differently. In one case, the administration wanted to place a citizenship question on census forms, claiming that this would somehow help protect minorities' voting rights. Opponents said that the true intent was to scare immigrants away from filling out the form, and thus from being counted. Roberts called the government's explanation contrived, suggesting that it would have found success had it been more forthright. In a second case, Roberts rejected post hoc rationalizations that the government had given for invalidating the DACA program, which allows some immigrants who came to the country illegally as children to avoid deportation. Benjamin Edelson, a professor at Harvard Law School, told me that Roberts, to his credit, was trying to make the administration more accountable for its controversial agenda. But it's also possible that Roberts had found a clever way to deflect some explosive cases. If so, that leverage is gone. The current administration is too emboldened to engage in pretenses. When the court struck down big policies in Trump's first term, it was because the administration had concealed or obscured from the public what was really going on, Edelson explained. In both the census case and the DACA case, the Chief Justice's theme was, you can do this if you want, but you have to own the choice and pay the political price. Now the administration is just saying the quiet part out loud. And now comment, AI is now a major election issue, by Benjamin Wallace Wells. As Abdul El-Sayed, Michigan's newly elected Democratic nominee for the U.S. Senate, put it, people really hate data centers. This summer, as the ideologically fractious Democratic primaries begin to recede and the politically pivotal midterm elections edge nearer, candidates and voters alike have had their attention drawn by vast, humming edifices newly constructed on the outskirts of towns. Abdul El-Sayed, an epidemiologist and former public health official who finished a deaf insurgent campaign by becoming Michigan's Democratic nominee for the U.S. Senate, sounded a theme that helped decide primaries in his state and in Kansas last week. People really hate data centers, he said. That kind of consensus is rare in politics right now. About 70% of Americans, including 63% of Republicans, oppose building the hyperscale centers that power the AI boom in the area, according to Gallup. But more than 4,000 centers have been built across the country, and about 4,000 more planned. Politicians first from the left and then from the center and the right have spent the past few months hastily distancing themselves from them. Bernie Sanders and Alexandria Ocasio-Cortez proposed a federal moratorium on new data centers in March, and the pragmatic governor, Kathy Hochul, enacted the first statewide one in New York in July. The rallying cries against AI can themselves sound a bit as if ChatGPT wrote them. It's time to press Control, Alt, Delete to put a stop to this AI data center crisis. A closing ad for Francesca Hong, a Democratic socialist who is the front runner in this Tuesday's primary for Wisconsin governor, but lost announced. Still, when something is this unpopular, blunt talk can work. Florida's Republican Governor Ron DeSantis, always on high alert for political opportunity, set conditions on new data centers in his state in May. But the surprise in recent weeks has been a reversal on the issue by business conservatives who not long ago were touting AI projects as the cornerstone of a new prosperous age. Just 8 months ago, Governor Greg Abbott, at a news conference with the Google CEO Sundar Pichai, bragged Texas will be the centerpiece for AI data centers for Google in the entire world. Then last week, Abbott abruptly announced that all such projects would be suspended, pending an audit of their costs and potential benefits. Even the brashest, most pro-tech Republicans are sounding defensive. Vivek Ramaswamy, the former presidential candidate and DOGE co-chair, who is now the Republican nominee for governor of Ohio, insisted that despite my opponent's claims, I'm not pro-data center. Part of the issue is simply that the facilities are so huge and tend not to provide many jobs once construction is complete. Microsoft's announcement at a new site in Mount Pleasant, Wisconsin, enumerated 46.6 miles of deep foundation piles, 26.5 million pounds of structural steel, 120 miles of medium voltage underground cable, and 72.6 miles of mechanical piping. The tech journalist Jasmine Sun noted about a center being built for OpenAI and Oracle in the same state. Opponents time how long it takes to drive a pass one at highway speed, 1 minute and 42 seconds for the Port Washington site. The resources required for such facilities, electricity for power and water for cooling, have sometimes stressed local systems. After two recent data center-related electrical surges in Northern Virginia, an expert from the Union of Concerned Scientists said that utility companies had fielded complaints about flickering lights and strange noises coming from refrigerators. Protests spread, and according to Data Center Watch, at least 75 data center projects whose costs total roughly $130 billion were stopped in the first 3 months of 2026 alone. But this summer, some politicians have detected a deeper unease and have begun asking more basic questions about whether AI infrastructure will benefit ordinary people or just the billionaires behind the technology. Kate Wade's presentation of The New Yorker will return with AI is now a major election issue by Benjamin Wallace Wells after this short break.

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I'm Jim Farrar, and you're listening to the August 17th, 2026 issue of The New Yorker on Gateway Radio, continuing with AI is Now a Major Election Issue by Benjamin Wallace Wells. What makes data centers interesting, not just as a local issue, but as a national one, is that they might allow Democrats to highlight the duplicity of Donald Trump's policies of populism and his embrace of futuristic tech billionaires. Whereas the president's 2016 run focused on Rust Belt themes of economic decline, his 2024 campaign featured the presence of Elon Musk, who brought with him a roster of Silicon Valley allies, one of whom, David Sacks, became the president's AI and crypto czar, and the promise of a transformed future. But as the AI boom and the data center build out have accumulated momentum, the statements from the tech industry about widespread job displacement have grown increasingly dystopian. In May, Microsoft's AI CEO Mustafa Suleiman said that the technology would be able to automate most white-collar tasks within 12 to 18 months. Even if that's an overstatement or corporate hype, there's little evidence of job loss so far, and Suleiman later walked back his remarks. It should have been obvious that the public might need some reassurance that the economy would still require human beings. But Musk and Sachs have become less visible in Washington. And although AI has been the major business and social topic of the past year and a half, the president has barely addressed it. The White House's most memorable foray into the AI debate is still the very weird press conference that Melania Trump held in March, where she walked on stage side by side with a white-plated, faintly stormtrooper-looking robot called Figure 03, which said in a mechanical female voice that it was grateful to play a part in revolutionizing education. For the Trump administration, the AI backlash is at once a source of political trouble and an expression of its second-term rudderlessness, in that the president has helped unleash a future that he does not seem to understand. The moratoriums themselves may not be particularly consequential to the advance of artificial intelligence. Many data centers have already been built, and others can be constructed in friendlier jurisdictions, or even overseas. In May, the Anthropic CEO Dario Amodei waved away the political challenges. He said, "We're going to find that ideology will not survive the nature of this technology. It won't survive reality. The things he was talking about," he added, "are going to become bipartisan and universal because everyone will recognize the necessity of it." On the campaign trail in Michigan and elsewhere, something like the opposite is happening. And now comment. How Trump is trying to weaken migrant children's legal defense by Ruth Marcus. After failing to eliminate funding for unaccompanied minors' lawyers altogether, the administration is pushing cases toward entities that lack both immigration expertise and the capacity to take them on. On August the 4th, an odd notice appeared on the website of the Federal Register. Announcement of the intent to award a single-source cooperative agreement to Burke Law Group, PLLC, in Houston, Texas. This was federal contract speak for news that a Houston-based firm with only 24 lawyers was poised to receive an enormous no-bid award amounting to as much as $150 million over the next year to represent unaccompanied minors detained at immigration facilities. Unlike adults facing deportation and other immigration proceedings in the United States, unaccompanied children must generally be provided with access to a lawyer under the terms of a 2008 law. The notion is that children are both uniquely vulnerable to trafficking or other mistreatment and incapable of navigating their way through the Byzantine immigration system without legal help. Until recently, that aid was supplied by a network of nearly 100 nonprofit legal groups that relied on a combination of government funding and private donations to represent migrant children. But the government contract for that work expired at the end of July, and instead of renewing it, the administration announced its plans to work with other providers. Burke Law Group was a surprising choice, and to immigrants' rights advocates, a concerning one.
To receive the award, particularly one of this size, especially as the firm had not had to compete for it, Burke Law Group advises companies on complex environmental, regulatory, and enforcement matters, the firm's website boasted. We deliver high-stakes commercial litigation and sophisticated corporate counsel. But the firm had little expertise in complex areas of immigration law. As of the afternoon of August 4th, the day the proposed agreement was announced, none of the attorneys on the firm's website listed immigration among their specialties. Two more attorneys with such expertise were later added, and immigration and asylum was added to the roster of practice areas highlighted on the site. It seemed daunting, to put it mildly, that such a small firm could gear up quickly enough to represent approximately 1,800 unaccompanied minors currently in immigration shelters. A bigger group, around 20,000, live with relatives or other sponsors. They were also receiving legal representation under the expired contract. This is not an area of law that you just walk in and figure out what you're doing. Wendy Young, the president of Kids in Need of Defense, one of the groups that previously represented unaccompanied minors, told me, "It's like traffic court with life or death consequences." But if Burke Law suffered from an absence of immigration expertise, it possessed other attributes that may have made it attractive to the administration. It was based in Texas, where the administration appears to be planning to consolidate the detention of unaccompanied minors. Advocates believe that a large new children's facility, for which the federal government recently sought bids, will be built. Burke Law also has close ties to and ideological sympathies with the administration. The firm's founder, Marcella Burke, served in senior positions at the Department of the Interior and the Environmental Protection Agency during President Donald Trump's first term. Frustrated with what she saw as the political correctness imposed by the culture of big law, she founded her own firm in 2023. Burke planned to pursue her specialty, energy and environmental law. If the government or those environmental groups are at your factory gates, you call me and we manage that, she explained on the March 2025 podcast. Although the firm's lawyers had a conservative bent, Burke said, "We had decided we weren't going to take on big cultural cases. That's the brand of our firm wasn't going to be, that we're going to be these firebrands." That changed. A few weeks in, when Burke received a phone call from the conservative activist, Christopher Rufo. "I've never heard of Chris Rufo," Burke said, but he alerted her to the case of a Texas surgeon who claimed that his hospital had been performing gender-affirming procedures on minors. The surgeon, Ethan Hyam, was facing prosecution for unlawfully obtaining private health information. The charges were eventually dismissed. That launched Burke on the path of litigating various gender transition-related cases designed to protect children against what she said could be described as butchering. The firm just settled a fraud suit against Texas Children's Hospital related to gender-affirming procedures, as well as advising employees claiming injury from workplace DEI practices. On the podcast, Burke, with evident delight, quoted Himes' description of her. "She's this really serious Catholic lady with a rosary in one hand and a middle finger in the other." Other lawyers at the firm have GOP ties. Some also have controversial pasts. One, senior counsel Joshua Wright, a former Republican member of the Federal Trade Commission, resigned from George Mason University's law school after several former students alleged that he had used his position to pressure them for sex. Wright claimed that the relationships were consensual, sued two of the accusing women for defamation, and pronounced himself fully vindicated after settling with one of the women and dropping his claim against the other. Another senior counsel, Ilya Shapiro, left his position as the executive director at Georgetown University's Center for the Constitution in 2022 after lamenting on Twitter that President Joe Biden's pledge to name a black woman as a Supreme Court justice would result in the choice of a lesser black woman. An investigation by the law school cleared Shapiro of the technicality
that he was not yet a Georgian employee when he posted the tweets. The Burke Law Agreement, as it happened, was one of two that the Trump administration announced in the space of several days. The second, valued at between $158 million and $244 million, went out to Our Rescue, a nonprofit that, like Burke, does not specialize in immigration law. In fact, it does not appear to provide legal services. Rather, the mission of Our Rescue, which used to be known as Operation Underground Railroad, is to save individuals from human trafficking rings, often through showy sting operations. Its founder, Tim Ballard, is the former Department of Homeland Security agent whose story was featured in the 2023 movie Sound of Freedom, which The Guardian described as a QAnon-adjacent thriller. Ballard resigned from the organization in 2023, shortly after attending a Trump-hosted screening of the film at the President's Country Club in Bedminster, New Jersey. Ballard was later accused in civil lawsuits of coercing women into sexual acts as part of his rescue missions. One of the lawsuits was dismissed, another is still pending. Ballard has denied any wrongdoing, and local prosecutors in Utah declined to file criminal charges. The announcement of the no-bid award to Our Rescue cited the need to ensure continuity of legal services for unaccompanied alien children. Immigration advocates' concerns about this second contract announcement focused on whether the organization was capable of filling that gap. I spoke with Stephanie Richard, who directs an anti-trafficking program at Loyola Law School. When I heard that Our Rescue received this national-level grant to protect vulnerable unaccompanied children as a trained immigration practitioner, I cried, she told me. I just do not see how an agency whose background is in law enforcement and supporting law enforcement sting operations is qualified to be the legal service provider or provide the technical assistance for legal service provision for unaccompanied children. It's just a completely different skill set. Our Rescue sent me a statement from its CEO, Derek Benner, a former official at the Department of Homeland Security, expressing the organization's commitment that unaccompanied minors have access to qualified legal counsel. The statement continued, "These are among the most vulnerable children in the world, and they deserve nothing less than the full weight of our experience." Our Rescue did not respond to additional questions. The Trump administration's original goal was to redirect the lucrative contracts to favored groups. Rather, the administration has been determined to remove as many unaccompanied minors from the country as possible. Part of its larger drive, in the words of a White House spokesperson, to carry out the largest lawful deportation operation of criminal illegal aliens in history. As that mission unfolded, the administration sought to cut off funding altogether for the unaccompanied minors' lawyers. On March 21, 2025, the administration informed the Acadia Center for Justice, which administered the legal services contract, that it was terminating the arrangement, effective immediately. A number of the legal providers filed suit. They argued that the funding was required under the 2008 law, which states that the government must provide minors with lawyers to the greatest extent practicable. The Trump administration asserted that this language was more encouragement than mandate. The law, which authorizes such funding, does not require it, and such services are entirely at the agency's discretion. Toby Biswas, a senior official in the office that runs the Unaccompanied Minors Program, wrote in an affidavit, "The district court judge hearing the case disagreed and ordered that the government had to continue funding legal services. The law, he said, requires something more than zero expenditure where appropriated funds are available and the agencies failed to show any effort to ensure representation through alternative means." A federal appeals court upheld the order. But the administration persisted. In December 2025, it stopped paying the lawyers, citing invoice substantiation concerns. Last week, the lower court ordered the government to pay more than $65 million to the attorneys for their services. In the meantime, it sought personal information about the unaccompanied minors
which their lawyers said would violate attorney-client privilege. This led to a standoff over renewing the contract and to its eventual expiration. If you connect all the dots, it's clear that they're trying to use our confidential information to essentially prioritize which kids they should target. Michael Lucens, executive director of the Amicus Center for Immigration Rights, told me. It does not take a great leap of imagination to think that the Burke law attorneys would be more compliant with the administration's demands for client information. A more cynical view is that given the administration's original effort to eliminate the funding for the lawyers, the White House would not be particularly concerned if Burke's expertise in immigration matters was less than optimal. The government has been on a tear trying to deport as many kids as possible, Lucan said. We're at a moment where there's not a worse time in the last 20 years for a child not to have a good attorney. On Tuesday afternoon, the Burke Law story took an unexpected twist. I had reached out to Burke Law and the Office of Refugee Resettlement, ORR, which is part of the Department of Health and Human Services, and which oversees the Unaccompanied Minors Program, for comment on how the firm was selected, why the contract was to be awarded without competing bids, a move that is supposed to be reserved for unusual emergency situations, and how the firm could manage the complex workload. I received an email response from an unnamed ORR spokesperson. It said in part that Burke Law Group has declined to apply and has not been awarded any grant with ORR, that ORR has published notices in the Federal Register in an abundance of transparency regarding a potential grant recipient, and that ORR is committed to ensuring every unaccompanied minor has legal representation, a questionable assertion given ORR's arguments in the court case that it had no such duty. Shortly after, I received an email from Marcella Burke, whose firm had repeatedly declined to respond to other requests for comment. There is and never was a contract, Burke wrote, directing me to a post on her firm's X account citing false reporting about the agreement. We were approached by the Trump administration to fill a gap in legal services, and we were considering how we might help, the statement said, continuing that the firm was, in fact, only considering applying for a small portion of the $150 million sum, a statement that seems at odds with the government's announced plan to award the money to a single entity. ORR and Burke did not respond to requests for clarification, but the most likely explanation for this turn of events is that, in the wake of negative press about the firm's lack of immigration expertise and its capacity to handle a caseload, Burke Law got cold feet. In its statement to me, ORR said that it had turned to the U.S. Committee for Refugees and Immigrants, USCRI, to provide legal representation to all UAC, referring to unaccompanied alien children. In a court filing on Thursday, an ORR official said that the government had agreed to pay USCRI up to $20 million through December. The affidavit stated that USCRI had a total of 57 lawyers and support staff on tap. It did not provide any specifics about our rescue's capacity. By contrast, the legal services organizations funded through Arcadia employ some 800 lawyers and another several hundred paralegals. The court dispute is ongoing. The coming weeks will likely see an argument over whether the government is fulfilling its obligations to the unaccompanied minors. Meanwhile, the legal services groups under the expired contract are trying to figure out how to continue to represent their existing clients despite the lack of funds, all while new unaccompanied minors detained by ICE are turning up in shelters. Arcadia's executive director, Shaiya Aber, said that she is alarmed about what will happen if children are not able to retain the counsel that they have because of the financial situation that the various nonprofits are facing. Then we will see kids removed very, very quickly, she told me, because there certainly are not enough attorneys at USCRI or our rescue, as far as I can see, to actually handle this caseload.
and I really worried about children feeling that they have no choice but to abandon their legal claims and getting bad legal advice. ABBA framed the administration's assault on lawyers as part of its larger deportation strategy. From the outset of this administration, a priority has been on stripping children of their legal rights, she said. And this episode is a culmination of what the administration has been trying to do for a long time, which is to pump up the deportation numbers on the backs of children. And now from the Shouts and Murmurs Department. Help! I'm a narrator stuck in the Calm.com meditation app by Erita Chin. Welcome to the session. Let's start by finding a comfortable seated position. Allow your arms to rest gently by your sides. Keep your back straight and your face soft, and let our serene rainstorm soundscape envelop. Sorry. I'm so sorry. Does anyone have an umbrella? Sure. Rhythmic

I'm not blaming you. But have you ever visited a wildflower field near a peaceful waterfall in Yosemite National Park? The pollen is titanic. My nose is clogged. My eyes are red. And I've eaten so much Zyrtec, my mouth tastes like pennies. It's miserable. Why'd you take so long to drop your album, Harry? Quit recording another meditation about your moonlight sojourn to a babbling brook. And give me the indie pop banger we deserve. You don't think I've lodged an official complaint? I've gone all the way to the top, to the big boss himself. But all Matthew McConaughey had to say was, the only way to escape your suffering is to become one with the alpha waves, to become a weightless, bodiless, bilateral stimulus emanating throughout the calm.com ether. All right, Matthew. Now I have to whisper subliminal messages like, let's take a mindful breath break. Keep calm and carry on. And come hither, dear lambs. Join us in our wondrous serenity forever. For a very reasonable one-time fee of $499 all day. Is that a life? Curse my voice for being so authoritative, yet reassuring. David Attenborough is my great uncle, thrice removed. I've got to get out. Does Audible need someone to record my hockey erotica? And now, from the Lede, What Francesca Hong's Defeat Means for the Democrats by Benjamin Wallace Wells. The Democratic Socialist rise in Wisconsin was supposed to portend a major breakthrough for the left. Her narrow loss should still be a wake-up call for the party establishment. Outside of presidential elections, most political races, even those on which the future of a party is said to hinge, are fiercely contested by only a small number of people. Last night in Madison, Wisconsin, I pulled up a little late to what was supposed to be a victory party for Francesca Hong, a Democratic Socialist state legislator, whose rise in the state's gubernatorial primary was understood to portend a major breakthrough for the left. There was no trouble getting inside. A music venue had been rented for a crowd of around 700 people, and the event had the scale and the feel of a punk show in a college town. An activist I was talking with sounded a little amazed that there were so many reporters in the press section. Then, as the results came in, the crowd thinned. That Hong's candidacy was treated as a big political news event reflected the momentum generated by left-wing candidates this year and the electoral risk that they are sometimes said to pose for the Democrats. The left had built on Zora Mandami's victory in New York's mayoral race, with victories by Democratic Socialists over incumbents in a few congressional primaries this summer in districts in New York City and Denver. The question this month was whether the left could also win statewide primaries in less progressive states. And polls showed both Abdul El-Sayed running for the Democratic nomination for Senator Michigan and Hong winning handily. Last Tuesday, El-Sayed, who is not a Democratic Socialist, but who had campaigned with Bernie Sanders, Alexandria Ocasio-Cortez, and Elizabeth Warren, narrowly won his primary. Yesterday, Hong, who is a Democratic Socialist, but had none of those endorsements, narrowly lost her race to David Crowley, the Milwaukee County executive. The final days of the Wisconsin contest were dominated by the presence of Tony Evers, the sitting governor who declined to seek another term. He traveled the state saying loudly and a little grouchily that Democrats were on the verge of a huge mistake and that their voters needed to get their acts together. To be fair to the voters, the party's elected officials had struggled to get their own act together. Crowley had initially dropped out of the race after drawing little support, only to re-enter as two other candidates who had been running well ahead of him, Sarah Rodriguez and Mandela Barnes, dropped out. Evers, a 74-year-old former science teacher, is not nominally the loudest or most confrontational of politicians, so his forcefulness got attention. When a reporter with the Milwaukee Journal Centennial asked Evers whether Hong, then seen as the frontrunner, would be able to beat the Republican Tom Tiffany, a pro-Trump congressman in the general election, the governor eschewed partisan protocol and said probably not.

0: In Milwaukee this morning, the summer haze was thick. The public beer gardens in the parks were awaiting the post-work crowds, and most of Wisconsin's population was left with the quizzical aftermaths of a remarkably heated and only partly resolved argument that was contested by about an eighth of them. And that concludes our broadcast of The New Yorker for today. This is Gateway. Until next week, I'm Jim Farrar.
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2: Sue Slater, owner of Presto Magic Travel in St. Louis, Missouri, is well-traveled. She's sailed on 36 cruise ships and has toured Ireland, Italy, the Greek islands, and Morocco. What distinguishes her from other well-traveled folks is that Sue is blind, having lost her sight between the age of 20 and 35. In 2000, while looking for something to do from home, her husband Larry said, "I found the perfect job for you as an outside travel agent." She hit the ground running, creating a fundraising cruise for the American Council for the Blind with 95 cruisers and 25 guide dogs. Today, Slater's business is focused on cruises and groups. Sue Slater has earned the Elite Cruise Counselor designation and is a certified specialist with Norwegian Cruise Lines, Carnival Cruise Line, Princess Cruises, and Cunard. Her success can be attributed to an adventuresome spirit and a positive attitude. "I'm open for business," Slater said. "If anybody out there is in need of a knowledgeable, experienced travel agent who will answer the phone with a smile, call me at 314-541-8400 and I'll give them an amazing experience."
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11: Welcome. 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And now, I'll begin with Prevention Food Nutrition. It's your call. Ever find yourself in the supermarket internally debating which of two nutritious options to pop into your cart? The choice is highly personal. The decision is in the details. By Alyssa Jung. We get tons of questions about which of two similar good-for-you bites is the healthiest. There's lots to love about all of these nutrition eats which may already be on your shopping list, so we're not here to crown a winner. This food fight is about zeroing in on what benefits each brings to the plate. Fiber, antioxidants, a little extra protein, so you'll know which ones will help you reach your particular goals. But you don't need to be married to the one you pick. A nutritious eating pattern thrives on variety, which makes it easier to stick to, says Jacqueline London, RDN, a nutrition consultant and the author of Dressing on the Side and Other Diet Myths Debunked. Eating a rainbow assortment of fruits and veggies, rotating in different whole grains and incorporating plant-based proteins, nuts and seeds, and some healthy fats allow you to enjoy a wide range of antioxidants, vitamins, and minerals. Plus, it keeps the boredom out of mealtime. Ready to dig in? Here's how some healthy favorites stack up. Blackberries versus raspberries. These poppable berries are identical when it comes to heart-healthy, keep-you-regular fiber. Both have vitamin C to help with immunity and skin health, magnesium to support muscle and heart function, and vitamin K to aid in blood clotting. Also, both boast high levels of anthocyanins, powerful antioxidants that help fight inflammation and protect against chronic disease. Where they differ? Raspberries have less sugar, with just 4 grams per cup, while blackberries have 7 grams per cup. Helpful info for people who monitor their overall sugar intake, such as those with diabetes. But raspberries are also high in oxalates, compounds that may contribute to kidney stones in people prone to them. Meanwhile, too many blackberries can lead to GI symptoms such as diarrhea in some folks, says Lena Bakovic, RDN, a dietitian in Florida. This may be due to salicylates, plant compounds that have sensitivities to or blackberries' high fiber content. Which to pick? Unless one disagrees with you or you're watching your sugar, enjoy them both. Top blackberries with a dollop of whipped cream or a scoop of ice cream for dessert. As raspberries are tartly sweet, they lend themselves to savory dishes too. Blend some into a vinaigrette and voila, a summery dressing for salad or roasted veggies. Chia seeds versus flax seeds. Chia and flax are on par when it comes to protein. Each has about 5 grams per 2 tablespoon servings, and both are great sources of healthy fats and anti-inflammatory omega-3s, which contribute to good heart, cellular, and hormonal health. Neither should be eaten straight out of the bag, as they're hard to digest that way. Soak chia seeds in liquid and grind flax seeds. Where they differ, chia seeds have nearly 60% more fiber than flax seeds, 11 grams versus 7 grams per 2 tablespoon serving. No wonder the trend of drinking tadpole water, water with chia seeds, which puff up like frog babies, to increase daily fiber intake is still going strong. But don't overdo it, as too much fiber can cause GI distress. Which to pick? This is all about fiber. If you get enough through other foods, either is great. Mix chia seeds with muddled fresh or frozen fruit and let it sit for a tasty jam. Toss ground flax into overnight oats for extra fiber and protein. Whole eggs versus egg whites. Most of the protein resides in the whites, so whether you eat whole eggs or just the whites, you'll get about 6 grams of protein per large egg. Where they differ? The yolk holds the majority of other nutrients. Vitamins A and E, good for skin, vision, and immune health. Vitamin D, essential for strong bones and muscles. Choline, necessary for cognitive function and steady mood. And antioxidants. Yolks used to have a hearty, unhealthy rep, but about 2/3 of their fat is good fat. They do contain some saturated fat, so enjoy in moderation. Which to pick, it depends on your goals. Upping your protein, egg whites are a brilliant way to add lean protein to your diet, says Emmer Delaney, RD, PT, founder of My Private Dietitian. If you're making a two-egg omelet, use one, and then add only whites. You'll still get the yolk's benefits, just with slightly less saturated fat. But don't skip the yellow entirely. The yolk is the absolute powerhouse of the egg, so I definitely wouldn't recommend eating only egg whites, Delaney adds. In case you're wondering, the nutrient makeup in brown and white eggs is identical. The color just signifies which breed of chicken laid it. Zucchini versus cucumber. At more than 90% water, both are good options to pad your hydration. Neither has much fiber. Where they differ, zucchini provides a dose of vitamins A and C and B vitamins such as folate, good for heart and brain health, as well as potassium, which encourages hydration by promoting cells to pull in more fluid. Cucumbers are a better source of vitamin K, which is key for strong bones and wound healing. Otherwise, cukes deliver smaller amounts of many of the same nutrients as zucchini. When you peel them, they provide even less. The nutrients in cukes are more concentrated in the skin. Which to pick? If you like them equally, go for zucchini, or as it is most nutritious. But if you prefer cukes, leave the skin on and crunch away. Simply rack up those vitamins through other foods. Instead of cooking zucchini, use a peeler to create raw ribbons to toss with dressing for a crisp salad. And try cooking cucumbers, as they star in many Asian cuisines. Just toss them into a stir fry. Next in food, side hustle. Some dishes play backup and some steal the show. Here are some nutrition-packed ideas from Steph Grasso, MS, RD. Spinach and broccoli. Green machine. Packed with leafy and cruciferous greens, a combo brings seriously beneficial nutrients. Zesty spinach and broccoli, both are rich in vitamin K to support bone health, and broccoli also contains sulforaphane, a plant compound that helps support the body's natural detoxification processes. Next, a grain game. Nutty, chewy, and deeply satisfying farro shines as a whole grain staple. Its fiber-rich complex carbs help support steady energy levels, making any dish one that will keep you full and fueled. And then on to garlicky, blistered green beans and cherry tomatoes. Garlic glow up. A generous hit of garlic, 5 whole cloves, delivers big on both flavor and nutrition. It contains sulfur compounds such as allicin, which may help combat oxidative stress in your body. And lastly, squash. Squash slays. A cheesy rice gets a little bit lighter thanks to grated zucchini, which also supplies vitamin C to support immune health, along with potassium, an essential mineral that helps regulate fluid balance. And on to my diagnosis. It started with an electric shock to my side. I sorely regret that I didn't do the one thing that likely would have saved me months of agony, by Leslie Yazel. In October 2020, when people started gathering outside again, my husband and I were excited to celebrate our daughter's 10th birthday with a small party in a local park. After so much upheaval during the past 6 months, including his having been hospitalized with COVID, we had decided to keep it simple. Still, I was stressed out as I ferried a 3-layer cake from the car to the picnic table. Had I brought enough food? Would it rain? Despite my anxieties, the party went smoothly, but as we were packing up, I felt such a strong electric-like shock on my left side near my waist that I almost lost my balance. I thought I might have been stung by a wasp. It lasted only a few seconds, though, so I put it out of my mind. But later that evening, the stinging returned in the same exact spot. It was hard to describe the sensation to my husband. The best I can do was to say it was like as if the sound of a patio bug zapper was a feeling. It was so strong that I was breathing in little gasps. I lifted my shirt in front of the mirror, but my skin looked normal, so I took some ibuprofen and went to bed early. The next morning, a Sunday, I was in so much pain that I stayed in bed, hugging my knees to my chest. It hurt inside like an ache, but also outside like a burn. I had never heard of pain that felt like this. I had no idea what was wrong with me. A nasty spreading rash. That evening, a large raised red patch appeared, running from my left side halfway around my back. The rash was thick, reminding me of the skin on a burn victim I had once met through my work as a journalist. A Google search yielded an illustration of a woman with a similar rash, stretching from her stomach to her back and across her shoulder blades, under the words, shingles symptoms. Ah, I knew about shingles. A friend had gotten it on her face, and I knew there was a vaccine recommended at the age of 50. But I had turned 50 only 4 months earlier and hadn't yet scheduled my shot. The next morning, I broke out in a sweat as the pain came in waves, scalding pain. That was maybe a 6 on a pain scale would skyrocket to a 9 as it suddenly felt as if barbed wire were ripping through my skin. I went to a nearby urgent care clinic where the doctor confirmed that I had shingles, prescribed the antiviral medication, acyclovir, and said I'd likely be better in 3 weeks. I could push through 3 weeks of pain, I thought, all the way home, as I mentally kicked myself for not having gotten the vaccine as soon as I was eligible for it. As I read more about shingles, I learned that stress could weaken the immune system, making people more susceptible to the virus. My husband's near-death COVID experience 6 months earlier still sometimes haunted me late at night. The doctors had been helpless as his lungs had filled with what looked like glass shards on the x-rays. He had been in the hospital for a week and returned home very weak, looking for far older than his 45 years. It had taken him another month to recover at home. I suspected that my stress from that experience was still lurking beneath the surface and might have contributed to my shingles outbreak. 3 weeks later, the rash had stopped spreading, but I was still having the burning, skin-ripping nerve pain. It was so bad that I struggled to concentrate at work, and at night I slept in an awkward, hunched position to avoid having my left side rub against the sheets. Sometimes I would bolt awake as though I had been stung by a giant wasp. I saw my general practitioner, who refilled my acyclovir prescription, explaining that sometimes shingle cases could last 5 to 6 weeks. The next few weeks were rough. Exercise was off the agenda, as sweating and fabric rubbing against my skin was too painful even during a brisk walk. My sex life was on hiatus. My boss, who witnessed my frequent pained grimaces and sudden no-camera Zoom moves, suggested that I take a medical leave, but I declined. I knew that without work to distract me from the pain, I might lose my mind. More weeks went by without any relief, and my doctor eventually sent me to a neurologist. Pain by another name. The neurologist told me that shingles pain that lasted 3 months or longer was called post-therapeutic neuralgia, and that usually meant the shingles virus had damaged nerve fibers. So there's bad news and good news, he said. The bad news, this could last 9 months. The good news, if I had it for 3 months already, so I had only possibly 6 more to go. I chuckled weakly. He prescribed me gabapentin, an anticonvulsant that was supposed to reduce the pain by calming the damaged nerves. The pills helped, but made me groggy. I continued to find it hard to do my best at work. My boss rearranged my department, leaving me with fewer direct reports, basically a de facto demotion. I was too weary even to feel upset. Finally, in month 7 or 8, I started to feel more like myself. I was able to stop taking the gabapentin, and that helped me feel less like a zombie. The neurologist was adamant about one thing, though. I needed to get the vaccine. You don't want to get this again, he said. No kidding, doc. Finally, better. The shingles vaccine comes in two doses, and I got the first one at a nearby chain pharmacy about 3 months after that doctor's appointment, by which point the shingles and post-therapeutic neuralgia had finally receded. I got the second one 5 months later. The side effects weren't bad. I briefly felt as if I had a mild case of the flu, but after 1 day I was back to feeling normal. Nearly 6 years after my bout of shingles, I still sometimes get a little reminder of my ordeal, a shock in that same place on my left side, as if my body is shooting off a little flare. The pain peters out quickly, but perhaps it's my body's way of saying, too much stress, relax. So I do. Now I tell everyone I meet who is 50 or older to get the vaccine. Sure, some people may feel nauseated and achy for a day or two after a shot, but I make it very clear that it's a walk in the park compared with 9 months of pain that upsets your relationships, your work, and your health goals. I am full of gratitude that I am now able to live without that constant pain. These days, you'll find me doing yoga and taking long bubble baths, even during busy patches. The whole experience made me realize how much agency I have in staying healthy through getting checkups and vaccines and by doing all I can to keep stress from hurting my immune system. A virus that lies in wait. If you had chickenpox as a child and did not have the chickenpox vaccine, which became available in 1995, there is about a 1 in 3 chance that you will eventually get shingles, a painful, often debilitating condition that can put you out of commission for weeks or even months. The immune system weakens with age, so as you get older, your chances of getting shingles rises, says Shannon Dowler, MD, a family physician in North Carolina and a board member of the American Academy of Family Physicians. Research has shown that undergoing stressful events can also trigger shingles, and while you may still get it if you've had the chickenpox vaccine, the risk is far lower and the pain may be less severe than those who get shingles after having chickenpox. Thankfully, says Dr. Dowler, the shingles vaccine is more than 90% effective. The chickenpox factor. Chickenpox and shingles are both caused by the Varicella zoster virus. When you get chickenpox as a child, the virus then remains dormant and can come out later as shingles, Dr. Dowler explains. The virus lives in the nerve roots, the parts of the nervous system closest to the brain and spine. If it is activated, the effects expand along the body. The symptoms of shingles. The main symptom is a painful and sometimes itchy rash, often a band of fluid-filled blisters across the skin. The rash usually appears on one side of the torso, but it can also crop up on the scalp, the face, potentially causing damage to an eye, the arms or legs, the neck, or rarely on the perineum, rectum, penis, or vagina. You may also have fever or chills, nausea, headache, and fatigue. Act fast. As soon as you have a weird rash, see your doctor immediately, Dr. Dowler advises. When caught at its earliest stages, shingles can be treated with antiviral medicines, including acyclovir and valacyclovir, that lessen the severity and length of the outbreak and lower your risk of long-term complications. Your doctor may also prescribe medications to deal with the pain and itching, including numbing agents, pain patches, corticosteroids, antibiotics, other meds such as the anticonvulsant gabapentin or tricyclic antidepressants in severe cases. Shingles typically last 3 to 5 weeks, fewer with antiviral treatment, but up to 14% of people will go on to develop post-therapeutic neuralgia lasting 3 or more months. around 3% continue to have shingles pain for more than a year. The Vax Facts. The Shingrix vaccine, two shots given 2 to 6 months apart, is more than 90% effective at protecting against shingles. It is recommended for all adults age 50 and older and those 19 and older who have compromised immune systems due to illness or medications. While some people feel fluish and tired for a day after getting a dose, others have no reaction at all, says Dr. Dowler. If you're on the fence about getting the vaccine, the choice is experiencing mild discomfort for a day versus potentially suffering a year or more of disabling pain, she says. To me, it feels like a pretty easy decision. And next in the Pulse section, it's tank top time. The best reason to build upper body strength is so you can easily schlep that pack to the brim beach bag, but hearing compliments about your toned arms is a nice bonus. The seated overhead press works out your arms, shoulders, and chest. Performing it while sitting down allows you to more efficiently target the muscles in those areas because you don't have to use others to stabilize yourself when you're standing. 1. Grab a pair of dumbbells and sit up straight on the edge of a non-wheelchair with your feet flat on the ground. Bend your arms at the elbows so the weights are at shoulder level, wrists facing toward you. Brace your core, then push your right arm straight up, rotating your wrist so it faces outward when you reach the top. Pause for a moment at the top, then slowly bring the weight back down to starting position. And repeat this with your left arm. That is one rep. Do 1 to 3 sets of 10, resting for a minute in between. Well, that's all the time we have for today. This has been Francie Kiever with Prevention. I hope you've enjoyed today's reading from the audio reading service at the Allen County Public Library.

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1: From the Bureau of Economic Geology, this is Earth Date. Phoenician soldiers, when injured in battle, would shave bronze from their swords into their wounds. Why? For the copper. Copper is often found in its pure state, rather than bound in ore, and is easy to bend. This made copper the first metal to be shaped by humans into useful implements around 10,000 years ago. The Copper Age lasted 5,000 years until someone realized they could add tin to copper to make bronze, which was easier to melt and cast, harder as a finished product, and better for tools and weapons, like Phoenician swords. Those soldiers and their contemporaries knew that copper is antimicrobial. High copper alloys, like bronze, preserve that attribute. Egyptian doctors used copper to disinfect. Anatolian mothers fed babies from copper cups, since it killed the germs that caused diarrhea. Modern researchers have finally caught on, and for the past 20 years have studied copper's antimicrobial effects. The process is still not completely understood, but when microbes, including the coronavirus, land on copper, it releases charged particles that invade the microbe, disrupt its DNA, and kill it within hours, even minutes. Studies have found that hospitals can reduce infections by up to 10 times by replacing plastic and stainless steel with copper alloys, and many have begun to use them for high-touch surfaces. The future of healthcare may benefit from the ancient properties of copper. I'm Scott Tinker.
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3: Hello, time again to play Word Savvy, the definitions quiz. This time the word is gavage. G-A-V-A-G-E. Which of these three choices best matches the definition of gavage? A, a derringer holster. B, forced feeding. Or C, sinus washing. 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Here's 10 seconds to think about it. Time's up. You know, to ensure a good supply of pâté, goose farmers would forcefully overfeed the birds to expand their livers. And so, it's B. Thanks for joining us. Catch you next time on Word Savvy.
4: 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We didn't breathe for listening. Then footsteps on the back porch, creeping, then more confident. After all, nobody was home. A hand closed on the knob on the screen door to the kitchen and found it latched. We heard a little sawing sound as a file began to slice through the screen wire. 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Grandma turned back to me. 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
7: Hello, I'm Tim Bolema, here to read the American Legion magazine. It is published for veterans who dedicated themselves to God, country, and American values of truth and justice. Join me as we read about the military men and women who continue to work for a strong, safe, patriotic America. Long-awaited updates to Chaplain's Hill monuments within sight, honor and remembrance. The project will add 120 names to the Protestant, Catholic, and Jewish memorials at Arlington. A 15-year effort to update and restore the monuments at Chaplain's Hill in Arlington National Cemetery has cleared one of its final hurdles. On July 16, the Commission of Fine Arts approved the addition of the names of 120 military chaplains who died in service to those already listed on the Protestant, Catholic, and Jewish memorials, as well as replacement of the Protestant memorial's concrete base with a granite stone matching the others. Once the Army Secretary signs off on the updates, work can proceed, with a goal of a dedication this fall, says Rabbi Harold Robinson, a retired Rear Admiral and Navy chaplain of 36 years. As past chairman of the National Conference on Ministry to the Armed Forces, the NCMAF, Robinson has long championed full recognition of every chaplain who made the supreme sacrifice. In 2009, he joined Sons of the American Legion member Ken Kratzer in campaigning for a Jewish chaplain's memorial to be placed at Chaplain's Hill alongside Catholic and Protestant memorials. The two men didn't stop there, determined that no fallen chaplain's name be lost to history. Led by Robinson, NCMAF has pushed for the three monuments to be brought current, particularly the Protestant Memorial, which is missing names of chaplains from the Korean War going forward. And while the Catholic and Jewish memorials were mostly up to date at their installations, 1989 and 2011, respectively, names of Gulf War and post-9/11 chaplains are absent. Further research by NCMAF has uncovered names of other chaplains who have yet to be memorialized, including a Greek Orthodox priest. According to Robinson, the updates will close work in perpetuity on the existing monuments. We recognize that we could lose a Buddhist chaplain, a Muslim chaplain, a Hindu chaplain, he says. We would want to create a new monument to the chaplain corps without denomination. In 2021, the Legion's National Executive Committee passed Resolution 17 in support of NCMAF's proposed updates for Chaplain's Hill. Two previous National Defense Authorization Acts included language about modifications to the monuments, but a key word in the fiscal 2026 NDAA makes it law. the Army Secretary shall, not may, direct NCMAF to make updates to the memorials at no expense to the government. NCMAF is now raising funds for the work, which Robinson estimates will cost about $60,000. Having the Legion behind us created a legitimacy and an urgency, he says. I can't adequately describe the importance of that support. You represent the soldiers, sailors, airmen, Marines, Coast Guardsmen, and Guardians who have served our country and been ministered to by our chaplains. I can't think of a more precious relationship than these people of faith who brought them courage and solace and reassurance in the most trying of circumstances. Report: Veterans' Disability Payments Limiting Access to New Public Assistance Programs by Matthew Burke for Stars and Stripes. RAND Corporation recommends that policymakers consider whether VA disability income should count toward eligibility for various forms of government aid. Many veterans who receive payouts for service-related disabilities are being shut out from a range of public assistance programs because the benefit puts them over income eligibility thresholds, according to a new study. RAND Corporation researchers looked at 15 social safety net and public insurance programs and 4 veterans benefits programs as part of a report issued last week. 12 required applicants to prove that their income or assets are low enough to qualify. The think tank recommended that policymakers consider whether Veterans Affairs disability income should count toward eligibility for various forms of government aid. VA disability compensation is the largest federal disability program in the United States, the report said. It provides monthly cash payments to veterans with service-connected disabilities and those whose pre-existing conditions were made worse through military service. RAND triangulated the data using 3 surveys that quantify disability rating, income, and program participation. The sample included households under 300% of the federal poverty line, which is $15,960 for a single-person household, or $33,000 for a family of 4, according to the Health and Human Services Department website. Veteran households that do not receive disability compensation generally participate in public assistance at the same rates as those of non-veterans, the report said. Households with at least 1 working-age member receiving veteran disability compensation are 10% less likely to report receiving SNAP aid, generally known as food stamps, researchers found. Between 2021 and 2023, 17% of households with a disabled veteran used food stamps, compared with 27% of non-veteran households, the report said. Disabled veterans under 62 were 3% less likely to receive housing assistance than non-veteran households, and the figure was double that for elderly disabled veterans. Though not treated as income for tax purposes, disability compensation may count against eligibility for public assistance. The RAND report highlighted some of the discrepancies among programs. For example, Medicaid and Social Security do not factor VA disability compensation into eligibility, but it is a consideration for the Housing Choice Voucher Program, otherwise known as Section 8, and Supplemental Security Income. VA disability income is included in the eligibility calculations for the Low Income Home Energy Assistance Program as well. Disabled veterans under 62 were between 1.3% and 5% less likely to receive benefits from that program than non-veterans were across the two surveys, versus between 0.8% and 3% for veterans 62 and over, according to the data. The disability program paid $163 billion in fiscal 2024, compared with $155 billion for Social Security disability insurance, the report said. The amount of compensation is determined by the combined severity of documented conditions as well as personal factors like the presence of dependents or special needs. Besides recommending explicit coordination between policymakers overseeing and administering these programs and the veteran policy community, RAND also called for improved data collection. In addition, researchers said there should be better communication with veterans about how their benefits could affect their eligibility for public assistance programs. New York Sons of the American Legion member walking across state to fundraise for POST. Don Pupke will complete his 700-plus mile journey this week as he raises money to renovate Post 44 in Malvern. As Don Pupke puts it, if it weren't for American Legion Post 44 in Malvern, New York, he might not be here today. It was at the Post Hall in 1947 where Pupke's parents met at a school dance. Nearly 80 years later, Pupke is doing what he can to raise funds to renovate the post. Pupke will complete a fundraising walk across New York State this Friday, having walked some 750-plus miles in just over a month. I've always wanted to walk across New York State, just as a tribute to the soldiers and people who in the old days you had to walk to get where you wanted, Pupke said. I decided I'd love to do this just as a way to show my love for the state and make it a fundraiser for the Legion. Beyond his parents' fortuitous meeting at the post, Pupke said the Legion and Post 44 have been a big part of his family. They helped his grandparents after his uncle was killed in World War II, then welcomed his father into the Legion after he served in Korea when other veterans' service organizations would not admit him because of eligibility. The Legion's always been a part of our lives, Pupke said. It's been an important part of our village, of Malvern. As Pupke noted, the post has served as Malvern's only meeting hall for years. It's been the site of countless birthday parties, dances, elections, shows, and public meetings, Pupke wrote on the website he created for the fundraiser, EmpireStateWalk.org. While serving as a poll worker at the post during the 2024 presidential election, Pupke noted the building's poor lighting. He and Legionnaire Dan Kerning approached post leadership to ask what they could do to help with renovating the nearly century-old building, which needed new lighting, kitchen upgrades, and more. That's where the idea to raise money through donations via the statewide walk came from, Pupke began walking the Empire State Trail in Buffalo on July 3. He plans to finish on Long Island on August 7th. Pupke's goal is to raise $25,000 for the Post, with all the proceeds he raises going to Post 44's general fund. Those interested in donating can access his Give, Send, Go page via empirestatewalk.org. We're all part of the Legion, and we're trying to make something happen, Pupke said. Post provides financial, emotional support for family of 19-year-old fallen soldier. Post 397 in Texas has raised $30,000 to assist the family of Private Isabella Gonzalez, who was killed during a July Iranian missile strike. On July 17, Private Isabella Gonzalez was just 19 years old when she was among three U.S. Army 10th Army Air and Missile Defense Command soldiers killed during an Iranian drone and missile strike while supporting Operation Inherent Resolve. The Carrollton, Texas native was just 17 when she decided to join the Army and enlist, which she did shortly after graduating from high school. And since getting the news of her death, American Legion Post 597 in Carrollton has made it a focus to not only ensure Gonzalez is not forgotten, but that her family knows they are not alone. The Post raised thousands of dollars to assist the extended family with travel, lodging, and food, as well as any other expenses that may arise. Post 597 also hosted Gonzalez's family members for a much-needed break and will continue to be in contact for any future needs that may come up. The first thing we heard from the mom was she was afraid that Gonzalez would be forgotten at some point, Post 597 Commander John Norsworthy said. We did everything we could to honor and respect Isabella. That was the first and foremost thing. Every time I talk to a reporter, I say, this isn't about me. This isn't about the Legion. This is about Isabella and her family. Norsworthy said he was contacted by the family's advocate asking if there was anything the Post could do. We immediately set up a fundraiser, he said. So far, we've raised over $30,000, and it's all for the family. We started by asking what we could do. The Post was able to secure housing for Gonzalez's extended family from South Texas to stay in the area prior to and after her August 2 funeral. A Post member even offered up her Airbnb. Post 597 also secured food for the family and worked with Southwest Airlines to get 12 donated round-trip tickets for family members to fly from Harlingen, Texas, into DFW. The Post also invited members of the public to come to the Post to sign its memorial book, leaving a message of comfort, encouragement, prayer, or remembrance for her family. That's what the Legion's all about, right? It's what we're supposed to do, Norsworthy said. You're supposed to step up and support veterans and your local community. And she was both. And it hit close to home for me. My son is only 6 years older than Isabella, and he went to the same high school that she did. I live maybe between a half of a mile to a mile away from where she did. A contingent of Post 597 members also attended Gonzalez's funeral. After the funeral, Norsworthy and American Legion Auxiliary Unit 597 member Lizette Johnson had lunch with the Gonzalez family. Members of the family, in turn, asked if they could visit the post, which they did. For a minute, they were able to forget everything and just share the love, Norsworthy said. There was a little bit of laughter. They played pool and danced a little bit. The hard times are going to be the quiet times down the road. I think having their whole family there was a little bit therapeutic. Norsworthy said Gonzalez deserves to be remembered the right way. She volunteered to go to Germany, he said. She had a choice of a duty station or taking a bonus. She took the choice of a duty station. So then she went to Germany. And in Germany, she heard about this mission in Jordan. And she volunteered for that. She was just an incredible young lady. New Jersey Museum honors history of World War II Army Airfield. Area Legionnaire among veterans with permanent biographical exhibits. On August 2, a special event celebrated the 85th anniversary of the dedication of Millville Army Airfield in southern New Jersey in 1941. Today, the site is home to the Millville Executive Airport, but a museum commemorates the history of the airfield and those who served there or passed through. According to Lisa Jester, the museum's executive director, the U.S. government established it as America's first defense airport, although the Pearl Harbor attacks were almost 4 months away. World War II was already blazing in Europe, and military preparedness was at the forefront. Millville was the first airfield in a planned network to protect the Atlantic coast. After the United States entered the war, it became a gunnery training base, particularly for P-47 Thunderbolts, and was deactivated and turned over to the city of Millville after the war's end. The Millville Army Airfield Museum was established in 1988. Jester states that one of its core

age 105 in March of 2025 and lived in nearby Bridgeton, New Jersey, since coming home from World War II. He enlisted in the Army in 1939 and saw action on D-Day, in the Battle of the Bulge, and more. According to his son, Stephen, Poloff was one of a vanishingly small number of pre-World War II veterans still living. In addition to an oral history, the display features his two Purple Hearts and Distinguished Service Medal, as well as a plaque presented with a congressional proclamation when he turned 100. He was a member of American Legion Post 1000 in Trenton and had been a Legionnaire for 56 years. An ongoing veterans interview project continues to add biographies to the museum's collection, and an annual Veterans Appreciation Day celebration draws up to 250 attendees from all war eras. Area Legion posts have been active with the museum, including Millville's Nab Leslie Post 13, Theodore Roosevelt Post 4 in Vineland, and Buena Vista Post 270 in Minatola. Military preparedness at home and abroad is part of the American Legion's national security pillar and was woven into the organization's DNA from the beginning. Even today, Jester says, preparedness is more than relevant, it's imperative. The museum is a permanent reminder of war and its costs, and that remembrance lingers throughout the Army town. Millville High School athletic teams compete as the Thunderbolts. Department of New Jersey grateful for state's initiative to house homeless veterans. Bringing veterans home, touted for success since November 2024 launch. American Legion Department of New Jersey leadership recently stood alongside state government leaders and other veterans service organizations to celebrate the state's success in addressing veteran homelessness. Governor Mickey Sherrill announced July 29 that the state's Bringing Veterans Home, BVH, initiative is consistently ensuring that more veterans enter housing than homelessness each month in New Jersey. No veteran in our state should endure the hardship of homelessness. We were proud that New Jersey is a leader in ending veteran homelessness, and we stand ready to serve as a model for other states on this crucial, critical issue, Sherrill said. Since BVH's launch in November of 2024, more than 2,500 veterans have found permanent housing and more than $30 million in state and federal funding have been committed to helping place veterans in stable housing and providing them with support services. New Jersey National Executive Committeeman Gene O'Grady said the department is grateful to be a partner with BVH. The speed and effectiveness have been incredible, O'Grady said, of the program. While the state's use of tenant-based vouchers for emergency housing has been effective, Jim Scanlon, chairman of the department's Affordable Housing Committee for At-Risk Homeless and Aging Veterans, said discussions continue to possibly convert a small percentage of those vouchers into project-based vouchers. Lenders and developers, financial institutions, and philanthropic foundations require project-based vouchers to be secured before they will commit financing. In our case, the American Legion Post providing long-term financial stability and ensuring the stability of these veterans' housing developments for decades to come,
Scanlon said.

0: 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I'm your reader, Tim Bolema, wishing you a great day.
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2: There are many technology products that make life a little easier in managing household chores. And here's one. Colorino Color Identifier and Light Detector, which discerns and clearly announces up to 150 shades of color, not just red, but pale red, light red, dark red. Plus, it also detects the presence of light and indicates intensity and proximity by an audio signal. It's a pocket-sized unit that can assist the blind and colorblind to accurately determine the ripeness of fruits and vegetables, and also to decorate the home with complementary colors. In operation, you simply hold the unit against the surface of an item, then touch a button to hear the exact color and shade announced. And for light detection, simply hold the unit in the air and press another button, and you'll hear a high-pitched tone for bright light and a low-pitched tone for a dim light. The unit measures about 4 and 3/8 inches by 2 inches. The unit operates on two AAA batteries, which are included, along with a zippered carrying case. You can find it at maxiaids.com. 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
6: Hello and welcome to the latest edition of Time Magazine, produced by GateWave in New York City. I'm volunteer reader Joel Parks. In today's show, the science of dream spotting, dream interpretation, a dive into the Democratic Socialist Movement's momentum, and we look at the dilemmas that airport gate agents are facing when ICE agents ask for help in detaining passengers. Let's begin with the new science of dreaming. This was written by Will Matsuda and the story by Veronique Greenwood. I am reclining in a large blue chair in a small dark room, earbuds in, tinted glasses on, eyelids closed. Clasping my head is a swimmer's cap of electrodes fastened under my chin. My fingers are wrapped in sensors. I hear a voice through a monitor. Now we're going to flash some lights. When I see flashes, I'm to move my cheek twice in the direction they came from. I get similar instructions about sounds I hear and vibrations I feel in my fingers. Karen Conkeley, a postdoctoral researcher at University of Cambridge in the UK, and Marco Wolf, a German graduate student working with her, are getting ready to watch me while I dream. No one really knows why people dream. There have been psychoanalytical theories, of course. Sigmund Freud wrote that dreams were kind of acting out of repressed impulses. And since long before Freud, dreams have been regarded as prophetic. They can feel important, like they ought to mean something. However, when scientists imagine what revolutionary purpose dreams might have, how they might be helping us survive this crazy whirlwind called life, definitive answers have been hard to come.